0: ever asked about directly. Those changes would put at risk future statistics for anti-discrimination protections. The proposal is expected to spark lawsuits, and in 2029, a new presidential administration could reverse any census changes that current Trump officials make. Anzila Wong, NPR News.
1: A researcher at AI company Anthropic has resigned, warning the technology could have disastrous consequences. NPR's Jeff Brumfield reports.
2: Jacob Coxon, who worked at Anthropic and OpenAI, said he thought AI companies were, quote, gambling with our lives. On the social media platform X, he wrote that AI will soon be superhuman, able to hack anything and acquire real power and resources. The people building AI earnestly believe it could kill us all by the end of the decade, he wrote. He called on labs to slow and coordinate their research to avoid catastrophe. Coxon's resignation comes weeks after OpenAI disclosed a swarm of autonomous AI agents had worked together to hack another company. Jeff Brumfield, NPR News.
1: You're listening to NPR News from Washington. A federal judge ruled today that social media influencers Andrew and Tristan Tate must remain in custody as they fight extradition to the United Kingdom. That's where the brothers are accused of rape and sex trafficking. They've denied wrongdoing. The Tates have built a social media empire based on promoting wealth and misogyny. The leader of the Education Department's Special Education Office says she's resigning from her post, even as the agency is in the midst of an upheaval and downsizing. NPR's Janaki Mehta reports.
3: Kelly Rogers announced her departure less than one day before staff from the Special Education Office were scheduled to move to the Department of Health and Human Services building, according to internal emails reviewed by NPR. That move is part of the Trump administration's historic actions to dismantle the Education Department. Some employees who are not authorized to speak publicly tell NPR they are shocked by the timing. Rogers has been in her role for less than 4 months and has said she is enthusiastic about joining forces with HHS. The Education Department confirmed Rogers' resignation in an email to NPR, saying she was moving to Florida to be closer to family and for a new opportunity. Rogers' last day will be this Friday, September 11th. Janaki Mehta, NPR News.
1: Researchers in Chile have designed special vests for penguins to help them recover during El Niño. The snug red vests are threaded with copper and zinc. They aim to speed up healing from injuries. The penguin population has declined due to threats like fishing nets and plastic pollution. The vests help inhibit bacteria and fungi growth, promoting faster healing for injured penguins. I'm Ryland Barton. 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
5: From the New York Times, I'm Michael Barbaro. This is The Daily. On Tuesday, President Trump asked the Supreme Court to bless his audacious plan to restrict voting by mail just weeks before a high-stakes midterm election. Today, my colleague, Nick Corsiniti, takes us inside Trump's plan, the legal battle that it's touched off, and the uncertainty that it's created for both local election officials and voters across the country. It's Wednesday, September 9th. Nick, thank you for making time for us.
6: Thanks for having me.
5: My pleasure. So looking at the calendar, we are, I believe, just days away in a few states from the official beginning of early voting in this year's midterm elections. And I think rightfully, a lot of our listeners are confused about the state of mail-in ballots, which have become a huge way that a lot of the country votes because of the actions that have been taken by the president and how much they've become tied up in the courts. So can you just explain the situation that we are in at a very high level?
6: Absolutely. And one thing really quick is that early voting, in a way, has already begun. On Friday, North Carolina and Delaware started sending out mail ballots. So there are ballots that are on their way to voters as we speak.
5: They're in the system.
6: they're in the system. They're either being processed by the Postal Service or maybe they already arrived. But where we are in this moment is not to repeatedly use the phrase unprecedented, but something that we've never seen before, which is the president and the executive branch seeking to leverage an agency, in this case, the United States Postal Service, to change how elections are run. And this stems from an executive order that the president signed earlier this year, seeking to restrict mail voting and basically turning the Postal Service into an arbiter of which states can have mail voting, or at least gets to decide whether you can cast your vote, whether a state can have mail voting at all, or whether a voter is able to receive their mail ballot, turning this agency into this kind of partisan political operator so close to an election. It's just something we haven't seen, especially in the past decade, with mail voting becoming so critical to a large part of the American electorate.
5: Just how critical is mail-in voting at this point post-pandemic, when I know there was a major increase in mail-in voting?
6: Yeah, the pandemic kind of changed everything. And while mail voting isn't at the same clip that it was in 2020, still nearly 30% of Americans cast a ballot by mail in the 2024 elections. Now, that's tens of millions of voters.
5: Right.
6: There's 8 states that conduct their elections almost entirely by mail. So there's a large amount of Americans whose votes, you know, are very much wrapped up in this.
5: And Nick, is the right way to think about the president's motivation here for mucking around with the role of the Postal Service when it comes to mail-in ballots in this midterm election simply that he's seeking political advantage for Republicans in this election?
6: I mean, the president himself has said if we can limit mail voting or restrict these mail ballots, then that'll help Republicans win. So he's been very explicit about this. But he's also doubted mail voting for the better part of a decade.
5: Mm.
6: I was with him in Colorado in 2016, where he went on a tangent at a campaign event, casting doubt on the mail voting process in that state, a state that conducts its elections mostly by mail. And then following his loss in 2020, where scores of Democrats chose to vote by mail to vote safely in the pandemic, the president blamed it for his loss. And ever since then, he's been obsessed with this idea without any evidence that mail voting is rife with fraud.
5: Well, just explain exactly where we are logistically in the president's attempts to change the role of the Postal Service in these midterm elections and where all his efforts stand legally.
6: To understand exactly where we're at, we have to go back to last year. The president is clearly realizing that the midterms are moving away from him. There's a lot going on politically against President Trump. Stubborn and rising inflation. There was backlash against ICE raids happening in American cities. Reverberation still from DOGE. And so he starts looking at different ways to leverage all of the different agencies within his power, whether that's the Department of Justice, the Department of Homeland Security. He's using all of these to shape the elections.
7: So with all of that, I'm very happy to be signing the voter integrity, and I think it's going to be really great. So if you don't mind.
6: He signs an executive order that does a host of things regarding mail voting.
7: So far, so good.
6: So the two most important parts of this executive order empower the Postal Service to play a really decisive role in mail voting. Now, the first part sets some ballot design and envelope design and barcode design regulations that are extremely strict and would require some states and some counties to redesign their ballots. And then also any errors in that design or even in those matches between a barcode and a voter could result in thousands of voters not getting their ballots. So there's pretty critical powers being given to the Postal Service as an arbiter here.
5: Okay, so what is the second element of this executive order?
6: Well, the second element really is the heart of it, or it's at least the thing that people are talking about the most. And what it is a requirement that states upload lists of voters who will be eligible to vote by mail. And then they'd have to upload this list to a portal that would be created by and maintained by the Postal Service. And only those voters on those state lists could receive a mail ballot. So that means no mail-in ballots will go out if a state doesn't comply and upload their voter data.
5: Wow. In other words, comply or...

0: out fraud in American elections, even if it is exceptionally rare.
1: Got it.
0: But the states vehemently disagree with that assessment. There's, you know, 24 states, all controlled by Democrats, who pretty much immediately sued, saying that this was a overreach, a power grab, and attempting to eject, you know, politics and partisanship into the administration of American elections. And they're pointing to something that's very important to remember here. The Constitution grants the executive branch, which includes the president, zero explicit authority over elections. It is left to the states to administer the time, place, and manner of elections. Now, Congress can pass election law that could supersede that, but that's it.
1: They say, legally speaking, this is just way out of the executive branch's purview.
0: Exactly. It's unconstitutional. But they also have very clear practical concerns here. To change ballots, to create a new database, these states aren't sure they could compile a list, change their ballot design, make all of these changes to how they're carrying out an election with less than 60 days to go before it.
1: Got it. Nick, does it seem like the Trump administration has put these Democratic states into an impossible situation where they know that those states won't comply with this executive order, and therefore its practical impact is to prevent mail-in voting for those states' largely Democratic electorate, which is very advantageous for the Trump administration in these midterms?
0: Yeah, that's exactly it. And that's why there's such a race against the clock from these states' point of view to get this matter legally sorted. And in their eyes, that means getting a ruling from the Supreme Court blocking this EO once and for all. But they've actually been at this for months. As soon as the executive order was signed, these Democratic states sued. Democratic groups sued. Voting rights groups sued. It has made its way to the Supreme Court and then come back down for further debate. And so while this legal process is very slow and laborious and detailed, what these states are fearing is that the mere fight is creating confusion and chaos among their voters about whether their mail-in ballots will count.
1: We'll be right back.
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4: At the Republicans' unprecedented midterm meetup, President Trump is the star of the show with speeches on both nights of the convention. But can he keep the focus on issues that will help GOP candidates this November? 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

0: Start your day with local news and weather during Morning Edition, weekday mornings beginning at 5. The forecast for tonight, mostly cloudy, showers likely, and maybe a thunderstorm. Lows in the low to mid-60s. South to southwest winds 5 to 10 miles per hour and gusting up to 20 miles per hour, except in the Champlain Valley, with gusts up to 30 miles per hour. Tomorrow, Thursday, partly cloudy, slight chance of a shower far north, highs in the 70s to near 80.
1: I'm Michael Barbaro. This is The Daily. My colleague, Nick Corsonidi, takes us inside Trump's plan to restrict voting by mail just weeks before a high-stakes midterm election, the legal battle that it's touched off, and the uncertainty that it's created for both local election officials and voters across the country. Nick, you said that the legal challenges against this executive order and the effort to insert the Postal Service into the midterm elections has already gone up and down the

0: court system, but the courts haven't rendered a final verdict on any of this. So what exactly have they said?
1: So this executive order, more than most voting challenges I've covered in the past 7 years, has really been a legal soap opera. So the executive order is signed in late March. The Democrats and voting rights groups, they sue pretty quickly. But it takes until late June for us to get our first significant decision out of a federal court in Massachusetts. And that judge specifically focuses on this idea that the Constitution doesn't give the president any electoral powers, as we said earlier. And she says this explicitly in her ruling, underlining the words, does not.
0: Basically, she endorses the state's message.
1: 100%. And that is the first blow to this executive order. Now, the Trump administration immediately appeals that decision, but they lose their first appeal. So then they bring it before the Supreme Court for the first time. A lot of legal observers thought that the Supreme Court would probably agree with the lower courts, just given what the arguments were and how explicit their ruling was that the president and the executive branch has no authority over elections.
0: Right.
1: But that's not what happens. The Supreme Court looks at this and says, this rule hasn't been implemented yet. This portal doesn't exist. These lists don't exist. This isn't what they call ripe for litigation. So they actually permit the rule to continue. So that kicks it all the way back to the federal court in Massachusetts. That caught, I think, a lot of states and a lot of election legal observers somewhat by surprise. So legally, that brings us back to where we were in June, before a federal judge in Massachusetts. And what most states understood this entire months-long litigation battle to mean was that everything was frozen. There was no development going on for the executive order.
0: Got it.
1: Now, meanwhile, a Postal Service official came forward to a Democratic member of Congress, effectively as a whistleblower, with two key pieces of information. Now, the first was that the Postal Service has actually been continuing to build the very portal at the core of this legal back and forth for months. So while states might have assumed that the injunction meant nothing was happening, in fact, there was work being done within the Postal Service. And then the second point that he makes is that this work that was being done wasn't exactly up to technical standards. It was called sloppy or shoddy. And so there could be, were this to be implemented, even more chaos and confusion and problems with mail-in voting in the midterm election.
0: Right. And the operative words that you just said were, if this were to be implemented. And just to bring us up to where we are right now, as we speak on Tuesday afternoon, the Trump administration is pleading with the Supreme Court to take up this matter once again, but this time to be much more definitive and to say one way or another whether or not the Postal Service can play this role envisioned by the executive order. So, Nick, based on what you and our colleagues who cover the Supreme Court have come to understand, what do we think the High Court is likely to do? How quickly do we think the Supreme Court's going to weigh in? And what is it going to mean for everything we're talking about here?
1: Well, we expect the court to rule quickly, but perhaps not immediately. They've asked for briefs to be filed by Wednesday afternoon, so they're not going to rule before Wednesday afternoon. Now, they know as well as any of us that the midterm elections are fast approaching. States are about to send out mail ballots.
0: If they haven't already, right.
1: Exactly, if they haven't already. Some have and some will next week. So we do expect a ruling to come somewhat quickly. Now, a lot of legal experts I've spoken to point to clarity in the Constitution that the president has no explicit authority over elections. And because of that clarity, they think it's very unlikely that the Supreme Court would rule in favor of the Trump administration and allow this executive order to go into effect.
0: Got it.
1: But a few that I spoke to reminded me that this Supreme Court has also ruled in favor of expanding executive authority, especially for this president.
0: So, Nick, I have to imagine, as everyone waits for this final word from the Supreme Court, that local election officials are getting a little bit nervous, and voters who are requesting mail-in ballots or already have them are trying to figure out what to do with them. What is that conversation looking like?
1: Nearly every local election official I've spoken to over the past few weeks, and that includes Democrats and Republicans, have described this kind of delicate dance that they're trying to pull off. And the first is reminding voters that as of now, it is status quo. Mail ballots will go out. You can return them. There is no change to how elections are run. But there's this pretty big voter education effort going on, reminding voters that you don't necessarily have to return your mail ballot in the mail. You could bring it back to your local election official if the state allows, or use a drop box if the state allows.
0: Mm-hmm. For the most part, do most places have sufficient drop boxes to handle a large sudden infusion of ballots into that system if people have in any way lost faith in the mail system?
1: Some states certainly do, but other states have restricted drop boxes, so they might not be able to meet an increased demand. And what's happening, I think, behind the scenes a lot with these local election officials is a lot of contingency planning. They're starting to think, okay, what if we do need to increase drop boxes? What if we need to change our office hours? What if we need to create pop-up voting centers, other places that people could cast an in-person ballot, just to deal with the potential, although unlikely, eventuality that this executive order becomes law, but also just to deal with how voters are feeling right now.
0: And how are voters feeling right now, based on your reporting?
1: There is pretty universal confusion, if not doubt, in the mail voting process from voters that I've talked to. And you could just look at my inbox. Whenever I write a story, I hear from readers either agreeing or disagreeing, often with the politics discussed. But over the past few weeks, that's changed. Voters are simply telling me where they live and asking if they'll be able to vote by mail. That's the degree of confusion that has set in right now. And I mean, what I can tell them is that the law says you can vote by mail right now. And so there is nothing legally preventing anyone who's emailed me, as long as they're an eligible voter, from casting a mail ballot. But they still are going to have to pay attention to the news and to see if anything changes.
0: Nick, it's hard ultimately not to conclude that this executive order and what the president has done so far is one of those heads Trump wins, tails Trump wins kind of scenarios, by which I mean, no matter how this ends up legally, no matter what the Supreme Court's ultimate ruling is, the president has created a huge amount of anxiety and uncertainty about a major way that we vote in this country, so, so startlingly close to the election itself.
1: Exactly. If the goal, or one of the goals, of this executive order was to limit mail voting, it's pretty clear that they're going to succeed, no matter how the Supreme Court rules. Because there are enough voters who are concerned by the legal back and forth, by what they've learned from whistleblowers, about the mail voting process. And it fits into a larger effort that President Trump has embarked on for years now, when elections don't go the president's way. You know, he challenged whether elections could be certified. They came up with this idea of alternate or fake electors to the Electoral College.
0: Right.
1: There was the riot at the Capitol in January 6th over his vice president certifying the election. And so there's a history, there's a bedrock of doubting elections. There are years of evidence, of audacious schemes, of rhetoric designed to crack trust in the very democratic institutions that have upheld this country for 250 years. And this executive order that is before the Supreme Court affecting mail voting is just the latest and possibly successful attempt at further eroding trust in our electoral process.
0: Well, Nick, thank you very much.
1: Thanks for having me.

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7: If you're a politician in the United States looking to score points with voters, there's probably no fruit hanging lower than dunking on data centers. But a close second is dunking on billionaires.
8: When I ran for mayor, I said I was going to tax the rich. Well, today, we're taxing the rich.
7: But it's not just Democratic socialists. It's also a Georgia senator named John Ossoff.
9: This is a government of, by, and for the ultra-rich. It is the wealthiest cabinet ever. This is the Epstein class.
7: It's a Texas Senate candidate named James Tallarico.
10: And this year, nearly every Texan, nearly every American will pay more in federal taxes than they did last year. 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
7: And of course, the real referendum on taxing the super rich is going down in the Golden State.
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7: All right, I'm Sean Ramos-Firm, and we're going to start with Jeremy B. White, who writes about California politics for Politico. The B does not stand for billionaire, but... he has been writing about the state's potential wealth tax all the same.
15: Of the ballot initiatives I have covered, this is probably the most contentious one. Silicon Valley, not just the billionaires themselves that this would target, but sort of Silicon Valley writ large, has really kind of lost their minds over this. You had people really banging the drum and saying this will be the end of the innovation economy in California.
16: This is shoddy legal work that seems to be meant to destroy tech in California.
17: You're fighting to force founders like me to sell huge chunks of our companies to pay for fraud, waste, and political favors for the organizations pushing this ballot initiative.
15: And you've since seen people like Google co-founder Sergey Brin pour tens of millions of dollars into stopping this thing.
18: You have questions about the wealth tax, Prop 40. So here are some facts.
19: A dangerous experiment that could cost California $25 billion in tax revenue.
20: Send good-paying jobs.
15: A lot of those folks have the ear of the governor, Gavin Newsom, which gets me to the second reason this has been so contentious. It has really split the Democratic coalition here in California. The opponents are not just billionaires.
21: Governor Gavin Newsom said in June, quote, "The fight belongs at the federal level," declining to support the state tax measure.
22: Even among labor unions, there's a rift. SEIU, United Healthcare Workers West, crafted the measure, but its parent organization is staying neutral.
15: Gavin Newsom, the likely next governor of California, and Javier Becerra, some major labor unions, as well as Planned Parenthood, a lot of groups that are really pillars of blue California. And then on the other side, Senator Bernie Sanders and then Congressman Ro Khanna, who represents Silicon Valley and is almost certainly gearing up for a presidential run. They've both made this argument that this is kind of table stakes for Democrats hoping to win over voters who are disillusioned about the economy.
4: Are we going to be a party that is for the working class, or are we going to be a party for the donor class?
15: They recently picked up a couple more major allies in the California Democratic Party, which voted to support this thing despite a pretty intense lobbying effort on the other side, as well as the California Labor Federation. And again, just getting at the way that this is really kind of fractured usual allies. You had the California Labor Federation coming out in support of this, even as major members like the State Construction Trades Group have opposed this measure.
7: And a lot of the taxes we think about are taxes we pay every year, every time we shop. But this is a one-time tax, yeah?
15: That's right. So this would achieve something that has been floating around in the progressive left, but has never actually gotten this close to reality, which is taxing all of the assets of billionaires. So it's not an income tax. It takes in the artwork, the yachts, the stocks, their total cumulative wealth, the idea being you target the 200 some billionaires in California, and then most of the money would be channeled back into healthcare. The idea is to offset the deep cutbacks that the federal government made in Donald Trump's signature tax bill.
7: Where did this ballot initiative come from?
15: There is one healthcare union, SEIU, United Healthcare Workers West, and their leader, a guy by the name of Dave Reagan, is probably the best known practitioner in California of ballot initiative politics.
7: Hmm.
15: He's a guy who loves going to the ballot, and often he has qualified stuff or started qualifying stuff, and then you can use that as leverage. You can go to the people that your ballot initiative would target, and you could say, look, let's make a deal. I'll pull this off the ballot. There was a lot of suspicion that that's what this was going to be, but we're going to the ballot. We're going to voters in November on this one.
14: There is so much money that's being made by the top ultra-wealthy people in this society. What we're asking of them is a simple, common sense, modest contribution to make our state work.
7: You mentioned this is splitting the Democratic Party, so trade groups, but also current governor, potentially future governor. What is their opposition?
15: There are a couple things. There is an argument that this is essentially poorly designed. It's a one-time tax. 90% of the proceeds go to healthcare, so there's certainly frustration that it overwhelmingly benefits members of one union that is championing it. And then there is the sort of economic argument, one that has been validated by the state's nonpartisan fiscal analyst, which is that, yes, this will produce a one-time windfall if it passes, but it will drive enough people out of state that ultimately it will mean less money for California in the long run.
20: Another billionaire has confirmed he's leaving California.
23: Google co-founders Larry Page and Sergey Brin have new homes in Florida. PayPal co-founder Peter Thiel, Kraft Venture co-founder David Sachs, and Oracle CEO Larry Ellison are among others who say they're leaving the state.
15: There's a lot of concerns about the larger political repercussions here of this incredibly contentious tax measure going on the ballot and bringing a lot of billionaires into state politics in a way that they were not necessarily before this.
7: Okay, tell us about that. Tell us about the billionaires and how maybe seemingly politically indifferent, politically passive billionaires are getting in on California ballot initiative politics.
15: It's not unusual for super rich Silicon Valley folks to be involved in federal politics, right? Maybe they host a fundraiser at their home in Atherton or something like that. what we have seen with this ballot initiative is, on the one hand, a group of billionaires led by Sergey Brin, the co-founder of Google, pouring tens of millions of dollars into an effort to stop this, both by spending money against the wealth tax and by qualifying their own rival ballot initiatives that sound nice. They do things like mandate more transparency in state spending, but they're clearly designed to invalidate the wealth tax. And then on a parallel track, you see a real effort that was somewhat in the works, but was certainly accelerated by this, to get more tech allies into the state legislature in Sacramento. This wealth tax has really fed this perception among a lot of sort of normie Dems who work in tech that California has gone too far left, that organized labor has too much power, and so they have to fight back. And so, again, I think when you talk about why Democrats and Democratic allies oppose this, there's the specific stuff about how this thing is structured, and then there's the bigger picture consequences of activating a lot of these super wealthy people who at times are quite explicit that their goal is to counter the power of organized labor.
7: How do the people in California feel? We've talked about the billionaires, we've talked about the politicians, but what about the vast majority of voters? Do they seem into it?
15: Generally speaking, the polling, the credible polling we have seen so far, puts this in the sort of low 50s, right? So a majority, but a majority that I would describe as still a fairly weak or tenuous majority. Keep in mind, those numbers are happening really before the big opposition campaign kicks off. And make no mistake, the main group opposing this, funded by people like Sergey Brin, has already booked somewhere around $100 million worth of airtime. And so there's going to be just a deluge of ads fighting this.
0: Teachers, firefighters, carpenters, and Planned Parenthood affiliates of California all have this in common. They all oppose the so-called wealth tax.
1: Billionaires and businesses are already leaving, taking good-paying jobs with them.
15: If you talk to folks who do ballot initiatives for a living, they'll tell you, ideally, you want to start off in high 50s, even low 60s, if you're going to be facing a concerted counter campaign, because that drives those numbers down. And in a lot of ways, I think the proponents of this, they know they're going to be outspent. They know they can't go toe to toe with Sergey Brin. They are counting on the self-evident appeal of this to voters who hear, oh, tax the billionaires? Yeah, of course I want to do that.
7: And that self-evident appeal is part of a larger nationwide movement, but California is kind of the bellwether a lot of times in situations like these, especially with their ballot initiatives. Does what's going on nationally feel like it's influencing what's going on in California right now?
15: It's hard to see how it doesn't. Yeah. I mean, look, I think the proponents of this thing, they are really trying to channel two national dynamics. One is backlash to Donald Trump. This whole thing is being framed as Donald Trump passed a really bad tax bill. We got to do something to counter it. Fighting Trump is a very popular proposition in California. And the second one is this real frustration with an economy that a lot of voters see as just not working, distorted to benefit the ultra rich who are the targets of this tax. And so that is a thing that you have very much seen come up in this campaign. And you've even seen Dave Reagan, the union leader pushing this, say, look, we all know Gavin Newsom is running for president.
2: Governor Newsom probably can't envision a successful campaign where he doesn't accommodate the needs of the billionaire class. But the problem for the rest of us is what that's more likely to lead to is Donald Trump's protege.
7: Do you think if this thing fails, if the majority of Californians decide, you know what, this is a bridge too far, we don't want it, that it kind of, you know, throws cold water over any kind of movement to tax the rich?
15: I think you would have to think if the one of the most democratic states in the country balks at a tax on billionaires, that, yeah, that certainly shows that it's harder to get done than you think. I would just note, in California, despite the incredibly democratic electorate, the lopsided margins Democrats have in the legislature with two-thirds plus majorities, passing taxes is not easy here. It's not as easy as you might think it is. That said, certainly given this political moment we're in, if even California can't pass a billionaire's tax, it certainly doesn't make it look like it's something that's going to be easier to do in Congress or on a national level.
7: That's it for Politico, Jeremy. But when Today Explained is back, we're going to ask two dudes who think a lot about tax policy what they make of California's plan. And just by way of spoiler, one of them thinks it's bad and the other one thinks it's awful.
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6: On the next Fresh Air, it's been nearly 25 years since September 11th. And writer Richard Beck says the response to that day reshaped American life, from mass surveillance to a deepening distrust in one another. His book is called Homeland, The War on Terror in American Life. 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
8: That's coming up tonight at 9. 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
1: My name is Joshua Rao. Please call me Josh on the program. I am a professor of finance at the Stanford Graduate School of Business and a senior fellow at the Hoover Institution at Stanford University.
2: We've asked you here to talk about California's wealth tax, which is on the ballot this November. What are your thoughts on it?
1: Well, I think when you think about whether you should support the imposition of a new tax, there are two questions you have to ask. The first question is, will the tax actually raise revenue for the government? And the second question is, will it on net be good for me, for you, for the people of California? And the proposition on the ballot, Proposition 40, the Billionaire Tax Act, fails on both of these counts. On the question of whether it will actually raise revenue for the state, how could a tax not raise revenue? Well, the answer is that the avoidance or the actions that people will take to avoid paying that tax can be harmful to the economy and also to the revenues the government brings in. In this case, billionaires are leaving California. Billionaires are leaving California in anticipation of the possibility of this tax being passed. And when they leave, that means that the amount of tax that would be collected from the wealth tax will be smaller. And also, the state will no longer be collecting the income taxes that they contribute every year into the tax base. As for the economy, when job creators, entrepreneurs, innovators, when they leave, jobs go with them. Maybe not today, maybe not immediately, but they go with them over time. We just have to look at Tesla and Oracle and other companies whose founders have left California. Those companies still have jobs bases in California, but they've been expanding much more in other states. So the wealth tax proposition in California fails on both of these counts.
2: Do you think a wealth tax of any kind is ever a good idea? There's lots of different ways to do it. This way, it sounds like you think is a terrible idea. But is there another way you've seen done elsewhere or another way that's been proposed in this country that you like?
1: We have kind of a hierarchy of different types of taxes in public economics as to which types of taxes are more or less damaging to the economy. We call it deadweight loss, or that they're more or less cause inefficiencies. And wealth taxes do not have good properties on this regard. And the reason for that is that they discourage investment. They lead to fewer jobs because people can choose to invest in companies in other countries. You want to, you know, levy the tax nationally, they could choose to invest in other countries. Levy at the state level, they can choose to invest in other states. And then if you do put on a wealth tax, you're going to be requiring people to withdraw money from the businesses that they've created, that they own, in order to pay the tax. And that's taking money out of job-creating businesses. And you're handing it over to the government. You're also reducing the amount of jobs and innovation that are going to be created. So I think wealth taxes score very poorly on the economic standards that we would typically look at for taxation.
2: So you would say they're always a bad idea?
1: I would.
2: Or you just haven't met one you liked?
1: In the hierarchy of taxes you look at, it's generally going to be the case that the negative consequences that they have, the distortions that they create, are going to be worse than the benefits that they will have for society. Yes.
2: Cristobal Young, professor of sociology at Cornell University, where thinking about taxing the rich is one of your specialties. Are you open to taxing the billionaires?
3: Yeah, certainly. I mean, there's a fundamental gap, hole, loophole, we might say, in the tax system where, look, every paycheck, you know, I'm paying taxes straight out of that. So are you, so are all your listeners. But if you make your money from holding corporate stock that's appreciating in value dramatically over time, you don't pay any tax on that until you sell it. And so that leads just a situation where people are accumulating vast fortunes essentially without paying really any tax on it at all. So it's a huge inequality in the tax system, and it's especially apparent at the very top. And so I think it's just a question of what are we going to do about it? So I've been studying policies in place. You know, there's states today that have taxes on millionaire incomes. And we have a really good sense of the impacts of that. They raise a lot of revenue. They don't have very much effect on migration. Maybe a few people move, but generally not.
2: Aha. Uh-huh.
3: Generally not.
2: Aha. Uh-huh.
3: My research contribution to this is just tracking where millionaires live before and after these tax increases, and found, you know, between no to very little tax migration in response to that.
2: Huh. So, I mean, one of the biggest arguments against this billionaire tax in California is that you're going to chase all the billionaires away. Sergey Brin has already left. But you're saying the research doesn't show that effect?
3: That's right. But the important point I want to say is that, you know, none of these previous tax proposals have been suggesting that a small number of people would get tax bills up to $10, $12, $13 billion. So, you know, we've been talking about significantly smaller tax policies, right? And so I've always been cautious and being clear about what the research has shown to date is that, you know, our experience with taxing millionaires at the state level has been very successful. And many states over the years have adopted it after watching their neighbors do it and sort of see, you know, how does this play out? And how it plays out is, you know, you get extra revenue and people aren't really moving away. But this tax proposal is a completely different tax instrument. Firstly, it's a one-time tax, but this is not a one-time problem. This is an ongoing problem year in and year out. So why are we talking about a one-time sort of band-aid over this? There's good proposals for an ongoing solution that wouldn't be this, you know, very large. I mean, for the people that are affected, this is, you know, going to be an unprecedented tax bill that, you know, I don't want to say poor them, they can't pay it, but we're talking about enormous amounts of money.
2: It sounds like you and Professor Josh, who we just heard from, agree that this California tax might not be the best approach. It sounds like you disagree on whether or not these taxes generally cause millionaire-billionaire flight. And it also sounds like you disagree on whether or not we should generally institute wealth taxes. Now, I believe you have a different proposal on how you would do this, and it has to do with this unrealized capital gains. Can you help people who don't maybe have unrealized capital gains understand what those are?
3: Yeah, for sure. So you hold stock in Google, and over the years, the value of that stock has appreciated enormously, such that you're now one of the richest people in the world. But none of that was ever paid out as a paycheck. It's, you know, essentially sitting in a capital account, and therefore it doesn't trigger a tax bill unless it gets sold. And, you know, typically these things very rarely get any of it gets sold. So effectively it just goes untaxed, potentially forever. And in the meantime, you know, it's not like these folks are living in a monastery somewhere. Like, they're living like they're the richest people in the world, you know? And so there's ways to do this. You borrow against it. Borrowing doesn't trigger a tax liability. Borrowing is not income in the tax code. There's existing proposals at the federal level, which has been worked out in great detail. It's called the billionaire's income tax.
4: The billionaire income tax is not an attack on success. It is a fundamental strike for fairness.
3: It's not a tax on all billionaire wealth. It's a tax on year-to-year increments in billionaire fortunes. So, you know, it's effectively treating, look, if you have $200 billion in Google stock and the next year it's worth $220 billion, you owe taxes on the $20 billion, not the $220 billion. So it's just on the increment year to year and not everything that's ever happened in the past. And that switches it from being a wealth tax to being an income tax. A lot of things count as income, and increases in billionaire fortunes, you know, should be treated as income and taxed as income. California billionaire wealth tax proposal, I think, is flawed in many ways, but it is raising a very important conversation about how are we going to address you know, deep holes and loopholes in our tax system. And this is a conversation we need to be having.
2: Continue the conversation with Professor Cristobal, if you please. He's got a book called The Myth of Millionaire Tax Flight, How Place Still Matters for the Rich. If you'd rather continue the conversation with Professor Josh, he recently co-wrote an opinion piece in the New York Times titled, It Failed in France, It Would Be a Disaster in California. Miles Bryan also has opinions. He made today's show. Jolie Myers edited. Gabriel Donatov did the arithmetic. David Tatasciore and Bridger Dunnigan mixed from Phantom Planet. This is Today Explained.
5: Critics are calling Meta's teen safety plan an end run around the First Amendment. From American Public Media, this is Marketplace Tech. I'm Megan McCarty-Carino. Meta agreed to a settlement last month in a landmark case over teen social media addiction. The company promised a slew of restrictions for young users, like time limits, overnight blackouts, and hidden likes. It also offered to pay up to $17 billion, partly contingent on TikTok and YouTube adopting similar reforms. Surveys show a strong majority of Americans support stricter limitations on social media for kids. But this settlement could fundamentally change how everyone accesses the internet, according to Will Creeley. He's the legal director at the Foundation for Individual Rights and Expression, or FIRE.
6: There are real concerns here about the ability to access information without having to show an ID first. This is essentially identity verification. And to separate children and teenagers from adults, everybody's going to have to show their ID at the door. That means that anonymous speech rights on a major platform for expression are now out the door. And because of the way the settlement is structured, Meta is now essentially pressuring YouTube and TikTok to take the same steps, which means that the ability to speak out online without the government or big corporations knowing who you are, that got a little bit harder. And we're entering uncharted territory, territory the First Amendment itself would not permit, but because of this settlement, is now going to be de facto best practice across the industry.
5: Right. As you point out, many of the reforms that Meta has agreed to in this settlement, including this sort of, you know, broad kind of age verification of some sort, have been challenged in court when they have been sort of, you know, enacted as law by many states. Tell me more about kind of how that's played out.
6: Yeah, courts have been consistent that not only do teenagers and children have their own First Amendment rights, but attempts to require adult users to prove who they are before accessing protected speech run headlong into the First Amendment's protection of anonymous speech. We have a long and storied tradition of protecting anonymous speech in this country, all the way back to the Federalist Papers. The government cannot require you to show your papers before accessing protected content. So again, this settlement is an end run around First Amendment protections, and I think people are going to notice it.
5: Clearly there is sort of broad public concern about the potential harm of social media for young people. Do you think there is a way to, you know, to make these kinds of platforms safer for kids that don't run into these expressive challenges?
6: It's really hard to find a one-size-fits-all solution that will protect all kids. I think, really, there's no substitute for platforms empowering both parents and kids to the extent possible to make choices about what they see online. There's never going to be anything that a platform can do that would be better than the teenager and the parent working together to figure out what makes sense for them. I know that sounds pie in the sky, but it's the truth. I don't think there's a way you can ask big tech or the government to do the job of a parent.
5: That's Will Creeley at the Foundation for Individual Rights and Expression. Jesus Alvarado produced this episode. I'm Megan McCarty-Carino, and that's Marketplace Tech. This is APM.
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11: From WHYY in Philadelphia, this is Fresh Air. I'm Tanya Mosley in Los Angeles. Today, a look back at how we've changed since the terrorist attacks on our nation 25 years ago with writer Richard Beck. In his book, Homeland, The War on Terror in American Life, Beck documents what two decades of conflict did inside the country, including the expansion of government surveillance and a sharp increase in hate crimes against Muslim Americans. He believes the war on terror laid the groundwork for Donald Trump to become president.
12: Trump is getting away with stuff on a weekly or even daily basis that when I was a teenager would have ended someone's political life in an instant.
11: Also, book critic Maureen Corrigan reviews a new novel from Emily St. John Mandel, best known for Station 11 and The Glass Hotel. First News.
13: Live from NPR News in Washington, I'm Ryland Barton. Republicans are gathering in Dallas tonight for an unusual two-day midterm convention. It's a first for the party and puts President Trump at the center of attention as his approval declines amid the around war and high gas prices. In Texas's race for U.S. Senate, Republican Attorney General Ken Paxton is in a close race against Democrat James Tallarico, despite the state's long history of electing Republicans. During the convention, Paxton asked attendees for financial support.
14: He is the most radical Democrat in Texas history, but he's also the most well-funded. And that's why today I need your prayers, your votes, and your support.
13: Tallarico hosted a food drive in Dallas in an attempt to contrast with the convention. The battle over Missouri's congressional districts has returned to the U.S. Supreme Court just 2 months before the midterm elections. Many Missouri voters are unsure which U.S. House districts they'll vote in and which candidates will appear on the ballots. A federal appeals court panel sided with Republicans today, supporting a new map backed by President Trump, but the decision was immediately appealed to the Supreme Court. A congressional committee is recommending the Pentagon develop a program to address brain injuries. NPR's Claudia Grisales reports it's part of an investigation into suicides among Navy pilots.
15: The House Oversight Committee said it found the Navy has not taken the necessary steps to determine if it is systematically exposing their pilots to long-term brain injury. A probe found the Navy ignored warnings that on-the-job physiological and psychological injuries could put pilots at risk of mental health struggles and suicide. They also found Navy culture discouraged aviators from seeking mental health care. The congressional effort was launched after the New York Times found a pattern of suicides and related difficulties among pilots. The House committee recommended a new Pentagon program dedicated to aviator brain health, cutting barriers to care and ramping up long-term healthcare studies of Navy pilots. Claudia DeSalis, NPR News.
13: Record-high fuel prices are driving up shipping costs. NPR's Scott Horsley reports on how that's being felt at the busy port of Los Angeles.
16: More than 500,000 cargo containers came into the port of L.A. last month as U.S. retailers stock up for the holiday shopping season. Two-thirds of those shipping containers leave the port on the back of a truck. The price of diesel fuels hit a record high nationwide, and it's even higher in Southern California, where Port Director Gene Soroka says diesel's selling for nearly $8 a gallon.
17: Everybody's running as fast as they can, But the higher these fuel prices go, just simply mean higher prices for American families.
16: Escalating tensions in the U.S. war with Iran have pushed crude oil prices higher. The cost of refining oil into diesel fuel is also at record levels. Scott Horsley, NPR News, Washington.
13: Major U.S. stock indexes fell today. The S&P 500 lost nearly 0.5%. It's NPR. A federal appeals court is considering Louisiana's attempt to ban the abortion pill mifepristone from being dispensed anywhere but a medical facility. The case is one of three making its way through the courts and could affect how the pill is distributed across the country. The U.S. Supreme Court has already said the current rules will remain in effect until the case is resolved. Dozens of public schools in Massachusetts closed early this week due to an ongoing cyber attack impacting critical systems. It's just one of the latest examples of hackers increasingly disrupting everyday life.
18: It isn't inclement weather or a pandemic that has kept thousands of students home in Springfield, Massachusetts, early in the new school year. Hackers have prevented school administrators from accessing third-party systems, where health data on students' medications and allergies are kept on file. Springfield Mayor Dominic Sarno says progress has been made and the investigation is ongoing, but he would not say whether cyber criminals were holding data for ransom.
19: If we have to, which could be necessary, it's back to the future. We'll go back to pen and paper.
18: As cyber criminals, hacktivists, and nation states target vulnerable American critical infrastructure, from water systems to schools, these disruptions have become the new normal. Jenna McLaughlin, NPR News.
13: Pabst Blue Ribbon is offering up to $20,000 to anyone who provides new information that leads to the recovery of 1,602 stolen cases of PBR and non-alcoholic Old Milwaukee beer. Police in Montclair, California, said the beer was stolen last month from a warehouse in two separate incidents on the same day. I'm Ryland Barton. This is NPR News from Washington.
20: 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Other contributors include the estate of Joan B. Kroc, whose bequest serves as an enduring investment in the future of public radio and seeks to help NPR be the model for high-quality journalism in the 21st century. 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
21: 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I'm Michaela LaFrack. On the next Vermont Edition, author Daniel Mason on his new book, Country People. We'll talk about finding inspiration in the Green Mountains. 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
22: This is Fresh Air. I'm Tanya Mosley. 25 years ago this week, we were left trying to understand what September 11th would mean for our lives. 19 terrorists hijacked four commercial planes, flew two into the World Trade Center in New York and one into the Pentagon, while the fourth crashed in a field in Pennsylvania. The attack brought down the Twin Towers and killed almost 3,000 people. In the weeks that followed, President George W. Bush urged us to go back to work, get on planes, go shopping, take our families to Disney World. The message was that even as the nation went to war, life at home would go on as normal. It did not. My guest today, writer Richard Beck, traces how the country we live in now was shaped by the nation's response to that morning. Cameras scan our faces at the airport. Flock cameras log our license plates. Many of the top grossing films of the last 20 years are about armored men saving cities from terror. And ICE, an agency that did not exist before the attacks, built to fang terrorists, now sends agents into courthouses, workplaces, and homes to carry out immigration arrests, with more people in detention than at any point in the agency's history. This week, a petition signed by nearly 100,000 people want Zohran Mamdani, New York's first Muslim mayor, to be excluded from the Ground Zero ceremony on the anniversary. Richard Beck was 14 on September 11th and came of age in the America built afterward. He's a senior writer at N Plus One and the author of Homeland, The War on Terror and American Life. And Richard Beck, welcome to Fresh Air.
12: Thank you so much for having me.
22: So Zohran Mamdani makes September 11th an official day of remembrance. And almost immediately, there's a fight over whether New York's first Muslim mayor should even be at Ground Zero. What does that tell you about where we are 25 years later?
12: I think the first thing it tells you is that since September 11th, Islamophobia has become the most tolerated, most accepted form of bigotry in the United States, because nothing else could explain people's objections to Mamdani being at this ceremony. He's the mayor of the city. He's an extremely popular mayor of the city. You know, it's outrageous, the suggestion that he should be excluded for no reason other than the fact that he is a Muslim. I think that there have been periods since September 11 where the depth and the intensity of the Islamophobia that pervade the country have receded somewhat, or people have just tried to ignore it. But it has been there steadily for the last 25 years, and it has not yet been confronted with sufficient force to root it out.
22: You know, I actually can still see the image of former President Bush standing at a mosque. It was several days after the attacks, and telling the country that Islam is peace. And then we fast forward to today, and there was this Pew Research study just released that shows in March of 2002, that was 6 months after 9/11, 25% of Americans believed Islam was more likely than other religions to encourage violence. And today, that number is 51%. Why do you think that it got worse?
12: I think that the generalized bigotry of the Trump administration and the MAGA movement has played a major role. You know, of course, you remember that one of the first things Trump did when he became president for the first time was to announce his Muslim ban, the travel ban on people from several majority Muslim countries. I think that when you talk about George W. Bush and the Islam is peace speech that he gave, it gets at one of the real contradictions of the war on terror as a whole, which is that on the one hand, the war on terror clearly had elements of a revenge mission, you know, and Islam was portrayed as an inherently violent religion. And the hijackers who perpetrated the 9/11 attacks had to be understood as motivated solely by their religious fanaticism and by nothing else. So there was this effort to portray Islam and Muslims as this group of sort of unthinking savages who you couldn't reason with, you couldn't persuade, you couldn't bring them around to, you know, seeing things in the American way. And so they just had to be dealt with using force. At the same time, because we invaded Afghanistan and Iraq, there was a contradictory, simultaneous effort to portray Muslims as helpless victims of their fanatical governments who were yearning to be liberated by the Americans and then live just as Americans did. I think that those two impulses, these simultaneous ideas that Muslims are incorrigible savages while also being victims in need of American rescue, that has never really been resolved.
22: Mm-hmm.
12: And to some extent, you can still see both elements working in the country's politics.
22: You know, going back to Mayor Mamdani, this petition that is out there, his answer to all of this has really been reassurance. I think he said during his last speech in the days before this upcoming ceremony that I will proudly honor the families and we will never forget. And that's actually the only message a Muslim, as you write, can make publicly since 9/11. To reassure, not to argue, not to be critical of the war on terror. You describe Muslim student groups who wanted to debate the war on terror and found that they couldn't. What happens to a Muslim in this country if they argue?
12: Yeah, one of the immediate effects of the way the country reacted to September 11 was there was this broad-based political and social effort to essentially make it impossible for Muslims to act as citizens. By which I mean, as you point out, participate fully in political debate, discuss and criticize the country's law enforcement practices, discuss and criticize its foreign policy. You mentioned Muslim student associations at universities. Many of them found the kinds of events they could put on were sort of anodyne, you know, here's the holidays we celebrate. Look how non-threatening we are. Here's why Muslims are just as American

0: Well, in addition to what you were saying about the rhetoric from MAGA.
1: Yeah, I think that's probably fair to say. Certainly back in the 2000s, you did not have nearly as many prominent Muslim Americans holding elected office. And I think that the emergence of these prominent figures like Mamdani, like Abdul El-Sayed, Ilhan Omar, I think that part of the recent reintensification of Islamophobia is a reaction to those people. And, you know, the idea that Mamdani should be criticized because he hasn't said enough, spoken out enough against Islamist terrorism, it almost feels like a throwback. You know, that's the accusation that used to be thrown at anyone who criticized the Bush administration's policy in the early years of the war on terror. More recently, the accusation that you see getting thrown around constantly is this kind of cynical deployment of anti-Semitism accusations. You know, the really intense effort to make Abdul El-Sayed look bad because, you know, the streamer Hassan Piker, who is also not anti-Semitic, has supported his campaign. The anti-Semitism allegations today are what is primarily being used as the cudgel to say, keep your mouth shut, don't talk about this stuff.
0: Abdul El-Sayed called Israel's war in Gaza a genocide. And so then after a synagogue attack in Detroit, he said, hurt people, hurt people. And now he has basically spent the last two weekends apologizing to Jewish Democrats, some of whom say that they'll now vote Republican. And the vice president is calling him very, very evil.
1: Yeah, I mean, again, you notice that it's a tricky line he has to walk. If he feels that he wants to apologize for those remarks, that's fine. But I don't think he should expect that that will satisfy the people who have been coming after him. I also think that it's really telling the intensity of the Islamophobia, the demonization, not just criticism or we have political differences, but Vice President Vance's use of the word evil, right? Mm-hmm. Like that's moved beyond the discourse of we disagree about America's policies with respect to Israel. We have different views on whether the U.S. should support Israel. We have different views about whether Israel's actions in Gaza have been legitimate war crimes, etc. Calling him evil is something else entirely. And I think it's something that has roots, deep roots that go back to the immediate post 9/11 period.
0: My guest today is writer Richard Beck. We're talking about the 25th anniversary of 9/11. He's the author of Homeland, The War on Terror in American Life. We'll continue our conversation after a short break. This is Fresh Air.
2: At the Republicans' unprecedented midterm meetup, President Trump is the star of the show with speeches on both nights of the convention. But can he keep the focus on issues that will help GOP candidates this November? That's on the next morning edition from NPR News.

0: This is Fresh Air, and today I am talking with writer Richard Beck. His book is Homeland, The War on Terror in American Life. I want to ask you the question we've all asked each other for the last 25 years. Where were you on September 11th?
1: I was a freshman in high school in suburban Pennsylvania, just outside of Philadelphia. It was the end of my first period class, which had a very lazy teacher who would usually get tired of teaching about 10 to 15 minutes before the bell rang, and so would put on a sports center so that he could watch sports highlights from the previous evening. So on September 11, he did that like normal, but instead of sports center, it was a live feed from ABC News. And it was surreal because we had no context. We didn't know what was happening. And it was just this helicopter shot of the Twin Towers with smoke coming out of one of them. And just a couple minutes before the bell rang, we watched the second plane smash into the second tower live. Then the bell rang. We were sent off to the rest of the school day. And my high school's administrators made the kind of crazy decision, I think, not only to have the rest of the school day as normal, but they told teachers that they were not to discuss what was happening with students, not to have the TV on. And so all of us spent the day trading rumors in the hallways between classes, trying to find out what was going on. And I remember quite vividly that by the time I finally got home,

0: which would have been, I don't know, maybe 3 in the afternoon. My understanding was that the Twin Towers, the White House, the Capitol building, and the Pentagon had all been completely destroyed. And then, of course, you know, my parents had come home from work. We put the TV on and just watched the news for the rest of the day until 11 or midnight or so.
1: You understood the war on terror to be a Bush thing, basically a Republican project. And then you graduated from college into Barack Obama's first year in office. What did that time period reveal to you?
0: That was a very destabilizing period to live through in terms of my own political development. And I think this is not just true for me. I think that's true for lots of people around my age, because as Bush's second term was coming to an end, the standard way of interpreting the war on terror was that, you know, Bush was this idiot commander in chief. He had all of these Machiavellian people working for him, Dick Cheney, Paul Wolfowitz, John Ashcroft, etc., who were trying to implement, you know, this insane regime change in Iraq, trying to remake the entire Middle East, you know, driven by hubris and this neoconservative nationalist paranoia. And Obama very much ran as someone who was going to put an end to that madness. He had been critical of the Iraq war from the beginning. He touted that fact over and over again. It's a big part of why I think he was able to defeat Hillary Clinton in the primary, because Hillary was constantly having to explain why she had voted for the authorization for use of force in Iraq. Mm-hmm. But Obama, it's not that he said he was anti-war. He had a quote that I think, I'm not going to get it exactly right, but he said something like, I'm not against all wars, I'm against dumb wars, right? So he was basing his stances on the idea that he was smarter, better informed, more thoughtful than, you know, the swaggering gang he was hoping to replace. But when he became president, my expectation, I think a lot of my peers' expectation, was that we were going to get out of Iraq. We were going to wind the war on terror down. We were going to have some accountability for the people who had developed and implemented the torture program and the CIA's rendition program, you know, at black sites around the country. And it became clear pretty quickly that, in fact, almost none of that was going to happen. You know, he did reduce the troop numbers in Iraq to an extent, but he surged more troops into Afghanistan. You know, he gave the war in Afghanistan a new lease on life, and it wound up running for another, I mean, goodness, a decade plus.
1: You write about how he swapped shock and awe for drone strikes and targeted killings, tripled ICE's budget, deported some 3 million people. And when asked whether he'd prosecute Bush officials over torture, he said he wanted to look forward. This moment was a very pivotal moment in your politics. And did you feel Obama's war on terror maybe was, in a way, more dangerous because it was quieter?
0: I don't know if it was more dangerous than Bush's version, but it certainly wasn't less dangerous. And it became clear over time that he was not seeking to end the war so much as he was seeking to no longer allow it to be a spectacle. Bush had made 9/11 and the war on terror the centerpiece of his entire administration. That was supposed to be the meaning of his presidency, was the war he was waging against global terrorism. Obama came into office and his calculus became, well, this war is going to continue, but I don't want everyone to be talking about it all the time. I don't want it to be visible all the time. I don't want it to be on the nightly news all the time. So something like the huge increase in the use of drones, that helped Obama's project because it reduces the number of American casualties that are happening. You're still killing plenty of non-Americans abroad in Pakistan and elsewhere, but those people don't make the news in the same way, you know, that flag-draped coffins rolling off a plane do. It was this impulse that Obama had to rationalize the war, to institutionalize it, to bureaucratize it, when I think what was needed was for it to end.
1: There are all sorts of ways that we have changed, our communities have changed, that it's happened at such a pace over 25 years, we may not even notice it. I mean, you bring up how towns wrote ordinances against things like teenagers gathering, and there are now cameras in public spaces. It makes it harder for us to get to know each other spontaneously. That's just one. And then there is how Congress handed war to the president under Bush and then Obama. The government has made itself harder to reach. We see the ways that ICE has morphed itself under the direction of the president to be an immigration enforcement arm. But many Americans might look at this list and see four separate stories, and some of them are about our safety. Make the case that all of this that we're talking about is one story about the ways that 9/11 has actually changed our world.
0: I think that one way to start to see those things as part of a single story would be to think about this idea of public space. And there has been a real serious degradation of public space. And I don't only mean that in the literal sense of like parks and plazas. In Lower Manhattan, I talk about a study that two academics carried out in 2009 or 2010, I think, where they looked at two neighborhoods in Lower Manhattan, the Financial District and Civic Center. And they said, how have the public spaces in these places changed since September 11? And they found that in the Civic Center, something like 15-20% of public space had just been closed off. It no longer existed. And if you expanded your definition of public space to include areas that were just much more heavily surveilled or where access had been restricted rather than completely done away with, it's more than a third. In the Financial District, where there are very, very few government buildings, there'd been this huge expansion of spaces that had been converted into what urbanists call security zones. If you walk around the new World Trade Center complex, it's sort of an eerie experience. It becomes clear quite quickly that it's not a real public space. There are cameras everywhere. There are police everywhere at all times. And at the same time, the huge increase in executive power that has happened since September 11, and all of the presidents we have had since September 11 have participated in this and amplified it. The power of the executive has increased at the expense of the power of Congress, right? And of the three branches of the federal government, Congress is the one that is supposed to be most open to democratic input. So when Bush decided to launch the war on terror, basically on his own initiative, and there was kind of a, you know, at the time, a kind of show of congressional debate, and yes, Congress did pass an authorization for use of military force, but people in the Bush administration were making it very, very clear, both to Congress and to the American people, that this was going to happen whether Congress signed on or not. Since then, Congress has often been far too willing to abdicate its role supervising how the foreign policy of the United States is conducted. And if Congress is absenting itself, if Congress isn't bringing its full institutional weight to bear on these policy questions, well, then by definition, American citizens have less of a say in the country's foreign policy.
1: Our guest today is writer Richard Beck. We'll be right back after a break. I'm Tanya Mosley, and this is Fresh Air.

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1: This is the Eye on the Sky forecast from the Fairbanks Museum. A warm front will bring additional bands of showers through midnight before they diminish from northwest to southeast. Thursday will be breezy and briefly warmer in the valleys, then pleasant but a touch cool for the season on Friday. The details tonight, showers likely and maybe a rumble of thunder, except diminishing by midnight in the St. Lawrence Valley. Lows in the low to mid-60s, south to southwest winds gusting to 20 miles an hour, except gusting to 30 in the Champlain Valley. Decreasing clouds on Thursday, highs in the mid to upper 70s south and in the Champlain and northern Connecticut valleys, low to mid-70s elsewhere north, west winds gusting to 25. Partly to mostly sunny on Friday, valley highs in the low to mid-60s north, upper 60s to mid-70s south, northwest winds gusting to 20. A meteorologist, Lawrence Hayes, with an Eye on the Sky.
2: This is Fresh Air. I'm Tanya Mosley, and my guest today is writer Richard Beck. This Friday marks 25 years since the September 11th attacks, and Beck traces how the country's response to that day, the wars on terror and the politics at home, reshaped nearly every part of American life in ways most of us no longer notice. Beck is a senior writer at the literature, politics, and culture magazine N Plus One. His first book, We Believe the Children, examined the daycare sex abuse panics of the 1980s. His second, Homeland, The War on Terror in American Life, argues that without 9/11, Donald Trump could never have become president. All right, let's get to your big argument, Richard. You write that if September 11th had not occurred, Donald Trump would never have become president. Make the case.
3: For me, the central fact of the war on terror, or the most important development politically that happened as a result of the war on terror, was the rise of what I call impunity culture in American politics, which is this idea that political figures don't get held accountable in a material way for wrongdoing anymore. I think that you could see the beginnings of this impunity culture with the Bush administration, with the torture program and Abu Ghraib, and Obama's decision not to prosecute any of the people who were involved with that program. And I think it can be easy to forget if you didn't live through it at the time. It can be hard to understand. The release of the photographs out of Abu Ghraib was really shocking.
2: And if we can just slow down just to remind people what happened with Abu Ghraib.
3: Abu Ghraib was a prison in Iraq where the U.S. military was holding people it detained after invading. People working inside Abu Ghraib were abusing and torturing their detainees in really quite sadistic ways. You know, things they were doing seemingly for their own amusement as well as for other reasons. But in 2004, 60 Minutes got a hold of photographs that had been taken of the abuses, including a very famous photograph of a hooded man standing on a box with electrical wires trailing down from his hands. You know, his hands were outstretched. It's sort of a crucifixion pose. But it became clear very quickly that these abuses were widespread, that the Bush administration had carried out a complicated and sustained legal effort to make mistreatment and abuse of detainees legal, using the kind of horrifying euphemism enhanced interrogation techniques, things like waterboarding. So when this became public, it was an enormous scandal. It sort of at a single stroke destroyed the idea that we had invaded Iraq out of a genuine desire to liberate the Iraqi people. You know, it revealed the invasion of Iraq as part of a larger revenge mission. You could not have a more open and shut case of some people need to go to jail for this. And when Obama, shortly after he'd been elected, he did an interview with George Stephanopoulos and was asked, are you going to investigate or prosecute people who were involved in it? And he started out by saying, well, I don't believe that anyone is above the law. However, I also think we need to move forward. And I can just remember hearing that however and feeling my heart sink.
2: Well, I mean, the Pentagon called it a few bad apples and a handful of those soldiers did go to prison. Why wasn't that, from your view, accountability?
3: Because the abuses didn't happen because a few bad apples decided they wanted to abuse people. I mean, individual anger or sadism did play a role, but it was a conscious project undertaken at the highest levels of the Bush administration to put this in place. You know, the CIA's rendition program, the black sites where people would be held indefinitely without being able to contact a lawyer. And it's people who are still held at Guantanamo, who we can't release, they say, and who can't be prosecuted because they were abused or tortured as part of their interrogation process, which means there's no chance of a successful prosecution.
2: Going back to President Donald Trump, though, give me the straightest line you can draw, like one thing that happened in 2001 and one thing that President Trump would go on to do with it.
3: Well, I would say the huge expansion of the country's immigration surveillance and enforcement apparatus that happened after September 11. That is the basis for what ICE has been doing around the country since Donald Trump became president again. And I note early on in the book, there's a line that people talk about with respect to wars the U.S. fights that's always irked me a little bit, which is this idea about how wars come home, you know, how the violence that a country like the U.S. carries out overseas will eventually work its way back into the country's domestic social and political life. And that just doesn't apply to the war on terror, because before we had anyone in Afghanistan, before there was a campaign to drum up support to invade Iraq, the federal government was rounding up Muslim immigrants around the country, like immediately after September 11. It's something like 1,200 arrests for sure, maybe as many as 5,000. Almost all of these for minor immigration violations. Certainly no terrorists were captured as part of this, but that apparatus, the way it got built up, you know, including with things like the Patriot Act, which was passed soon after September 11, Trump has certainly put his hands on that machinery and put it to use.
2: You write that what was done to Muslims, this degradation of citizenship, it has really become the template that got expanded to other people. So somewhere along the way, the enemy out there really became the enemy within.
3: Yeah. And if I could just go back for 1 second to impunity culture, the reason I brought that up first when you mentioned Trump is because part of Trump's appeal to the people who voted for him the first time was that he didn't pretend to be a good guy, right? There's that famous line he has about, I could shoot somebody in the middle of Fifth Avenue and nothing would happen to me. You know, George W. Bush was kind of notorious for misspeaking, you know, and would get caricatured as stupid or, you know. But the Bush campaign could never in a million years have survived something like the Donald Trump Access Hollywood tape, where he bragged about sexually assaulting women. Trump is getting away with stuff on a weekly or even daily basis that when I was a teenager would have ended someone's political life in an instant. So that's why I do focus on impunity culture.
2: Mm-hmm. You know, I'm also just to drill down because, you know, these ICE roundups are now a part of our daily lives, a texture of many communities. And you know, Trump did not run on terrorism. By the time he was running for president, we were far from that early 2000s period, 2015, 2016. He ran on deportation. Would ICE be arresting 50,000 people a month if 9/11 never happened? I know that could be a crude question, but it also is drawing this line, trying to draw this line to your argument.
3: Yeah, you know, like you say, you can't prove a counterfactual, but I certainly think that the immediate post 9/11 period laid the groundwork for what ICE is doing. And I also think the broader emotional frame of the war on terror has encouraged this idea that there are enemies within who need to be rooted out. And this is not unique to the United States. It's not unique to this moment in history. But the war on terror had two ideas about where the enemy was, right? There are these terrorists living abroad around the world who need to be pursued and hunted down and brought to justice, meaning killed. And there are also enemies within. There are sleeper cells. There are people plotting more domestic attacks. And that idea that there is a generalized enemy within against which we must always be on guard, you know, that has been reinforced in all kinds of ways in American life over the past 25 years. Literally just the way it feels to be in public spaces today. You're just constantly receiving this messaging that, like, there could be a threat here. Something bad could be happening here. So certainly the war on terror laid the foundation for Trump and the MAGA movement to be able to say, yeah, America's problems are being caused by all these people living inside the country who hate the country and want to bring it down and want to leech off of its benefits. You know, his line about Mexican migrants being rapists. That has a, yeah, I would draw a fairly straight line from Trump back to the cultural and social and political climate after September 11.
2: My guest is writer Richard Beck, author of Homeland, The War on Terror in American Life. We'll be right back. This is Fresh Air.
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2: This is Fresh Air. I'm Tanya Mosley, back with writer Richard Beck. His book, Homeland, traces the country's response to September 11th and how that response reshaped American life. Something else is happening in our country right now as it relates to surveillance. There are these flock cameras. There are the license plate readers that police departments have put up on light poles in thousands of towns. And people are now pushing back. Some people, there are news reports that people are sawing them down, splashing them with paint. Over 100 cities have now canceled their contracts this year. And it seems to be not a left or right thing. I mean, Tucker Carlson and Hassan Piker are both now against them. What do you think is going on?
3: I think occasionally over the last 25 years, you have had these moments where it just all starts to feel too invasive, the ways in which we get watched as we go about our daily lives. There was a moment of that, you know, when the whistleblower Edward Snowden revealed the extent of the NSA's mass electronic communications surveillance program.
2: Yeah. Of nearly 5 billion phone calls, yep.
3: Mm-hmm. Yeah. I think part of the reason that that's become such a flashpoint is that, you know, we're on our computers and our phones, and I think everyone, when you go onto an internet browser or if you text somebody or if you call somebody, everyone's got that little voice in the back of their heads that, like, well, for all I know, someone's watching. But most of the time you don't get any signal that someone is actually watching, right? It's something that's in the back of your mind, but you can ignore it once you get used to it. which is not to say I support mass electronic surveillance, but it is just something that can kind of recede into the background of your daily life. The cameras are a little different because they're visible. You can see them looking at you. And I think this is also tied to the growing movement we're seeing against data center construction. And I think many people have an intuition that, you know, oh, well, they say these data centers are just going to be used for to build a better ChatGPT so that AI can help us even more than it's already helping us. But if you look around your town and you see Flock cameras going up everywhere, and you also see a huge data center going up, it's not unreasonable to worry that actually I think these data centers are going to be used to further intensify the degree to which my community is surveilled by who knows who. It could be the government. It could be private corporations. And I think right now we're in a moment where the frustration kind of boils over and people find themselves wanting to say, like, enough. And I think it's far too early to say what impact, if any, it will have. But certainly it's something that people are really starting to worry about again.
2: Well, correct me if I'm wrong in this interpretation, but you told my producer, Monique, that the reason mass surveillance never really worked in the past was that there was just too much of it and the government was collecting more than really basically any human could sift through. That was the problem for 20 years. But now we have AI. Does this mean in some way potentially that the surveillance state is about to get a lot better at its job?
3: I think the people who run the AI companies certainly hope that that's the case. I'm not an AI expert, so I couldn't tell you. The only, you know, sphere in which I'm encountering AI from a position of expertise is as a writer. And, you know, I will say that AI's ability to write well or coherently has not improved at anything like the rates that we were promised when the technology emerged. I think there is a lot of hype about AI's capabilities coming from people who stand to benefit financially from that hype. And I think it's hard to know what's going to happen going forward. But when you say, does this mean the surveillance state is about to get a lot better at its job? You know, what do you understand its job to be?
2: Right. That's the question.
3: What is that job? You know, if you say that its job is to find out who committed crimes, that's one thing. But if you say that its job is to prevent people from organizing activism or groups or projects, you know, critical of the government or that might oppose the government in some way, that might be a more realistic understanding of what the surveillance state understands its own job to be. And I'm not sure that most people in the U.S. want the surveillance state to get better at that job. I think that one thing that's hard to understand if you didn't live through it or if you haven't, you know, spent a lot of time reading about it is just how politically repressive the climate immediately after 9/11 was. It just became impossible to say anything mildly critical of the U.S. government and its policy without being portrayed as a terrorist sympathizer. You know, there's an episode I recount in my book where less than a week after the attacks, the New Yorker published an issue containing a series of reflections on them from its contributors. And Susan Sontag in, you know, a short paragraph wrote, and I'll just cherry pick a few sentences. She wrote, "The disconnect between last Tuesday's monstrous dose of reality and the self-righteous drivel and outright deceptions being peddled by public figures and TV commentators is startling, depressing. The voices licensed to follow the event seem to have joined together in a campaign to infantilize the public. Where is the acknowledgement that this was not a, quote, cowardly attack on, quote, civilization or liberty or humanity, but an attack on the world's self-proclaimed superpower, et cetera, et cetera?" And she ended by saying, "Let's by all means grieve together, but let's not be stupid together." Mm-hmm. Sontag at no point in there said that America deserved the attacks. She didn't do anything to excuse what Al-Qaeda had done, but she was critical of the way that the media had been discussing it and its kind of instant jump into self-consolation as opposed to trying to think through what this meant. And as a result, she became one of the most hated people in the country, basically overnight. Mm-hmm. You couldn't say anything other than this is the most cowardly, most horrible attack that's ever happened. America must do everything it can to hunt down those responsible, and we must all support the government in its attempts to do so.
2: What do you think that lack of discourse or allowance of dissent create in us?
3: I think the message that's sent to ordinary people in that kind of climate, again, has to do with this degradation of citizenship. Because if, you know, the only things you're allowed to say about an event are that what the government does is right, well, then there's no discussion to be had and you shouldn't participate. And so it's telling people, don't bother debating what's going on because you can't do anything about it. And if you say anything we don't like, we'll turn you into a public figure of ridicule and mockery and anger. But I also think that there are consequences within government to this kind of repressive atmosphere, because the people in government who are forming foreign policy are supposed to be able to actually talk about what the root causes of things are, because they're trying to solve real problems. And if all they're allowing themselves to say is this was a dastardly attack, you know, and we have to pursue the people who carried it out to the ends of the earth, you're not likely to come up with a foreign policy that's going to do a good job of addressing the root causes of something like September 11.
2: Richard Beck, I really appreciate you taking the time to have this conversation with me and your book. Thank you.
3: Thank you so much.
2: Richard Beck is a senior writer at N Plus One and author of Homeland, The War on Terror in American Life. Coming up, book critic Maureen Corrigan reviews Exit Party by Emily St. John Mandel. 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
2: This is Fresh Air. Fans of Emily St. John Mandel's speculative fiction call the elaborate interconnected universe she's constructed in novels, such as Station 11 and The Glass Hotel, the Mandelverse. Book critic Maureen Corrigan says that in Exit Party, the Mandelverse hits uneasily close to home. Here's her review.
13: Emily St. John Mandel is a novelist celebrated for, among other things, her prescience. Station 11, her best-known novel, was published in 2014. When the pandemic hit globally in 2020, critics and readers began to remark on how Station 11 anticipated the pandemic, given that its dystopian plot is set in motion by the outbreak of a worldwide virus. Let's hope that Mandel's gift for writing prophetic fiction is overrated. Because here's the opening phrase of the opening sentence of her latest novel, Exit Party. In the first spring after the collapse of the United States, fortunately, for all its darkness, Exit Party lights plenty of signal fires along the shore to keep readers open to possibilities that may lie ahead. The plot here, like the plots in the previous three Mandel novels I've read, is ingenious, eerie, and complex. But not so complex it dampens curiosity. Here's the briefest of teasers. In the spring of 2031, a 48-year-old woman named Ari, recently released after 18 years in prison, goes to a party in Los Angeles with her roommate, Gloria. The Los Angeles they live in is an anxious place, given the violence of recent history. We're told that the United States had come undone following a coup d'etat. Several states had seceded within a week of the coup, and war had broken out within the month. Now the fighting had subsided, for the most part, and Ari had been released into an uneasy aftermath. The occasion for the party is this new relative peace in the city. But as the two women and others sense, there's something wrong with the party. It has extra people, because some guests seem to be duplicating themselves. Towards the end of this peculiar evening, the host, a sweet man named Kareem, enters his kitchen, which doesn't have an outside door, and disappears forever. Years later, another attendee confides to Ari, "I think the party was also a door." Without giving too much away, I'll also say that the doppelganger theme extends not just to people, but also to a country. There's another United States in this novel, one that's riven not by militias and fortified state borders, but rather one that's been suffocated into a tranquil surveillance state, where we're told voting was no longer required, and the president would one day be succeeded by his son. A character who's grown up in this alternative U.S. but is now beginning to doubt its legitimacy tells us that the thing about living in a place like this was how hard you had to work to not see the obvious. Mandel knows she doesn't have to belabor her topical social commentary. It's of an unsettling piece with everything else that's packed into the three parts of this capacious novel. For instance, there's a subplot about a painting that reappears in locales across time and space. The painting is entitled Swan Dive, and it depicts a pair of feet disappearing into a dark ocean. Not the most reassuring of images. Exit Party also unexpectedly veers into an action escape adventure in which Ari must figure out how to get herself and a partner out of the U.S., two steps ahead of a gun-smuggling cartel they've ripped off. Admittedly, a little of the energy goes out of Exit Party when tough, resilient Ari leaves center stage. But maybe there's comfort in Mandel's weird and arresting vision here of a universe in which time is porous and people are duplicated in somewhat altered form. In such a universe, maybe another America is waiting to be born too.
2: Maureen Corrigan is a professor of literature at Georgetown University. She reviewed Exit Party by Emily St. John Mandel. Tomorrow on Fresh Air, the WNBA is having a moment. Stars like Caitlin Clark, Asia Wilson, and Angel Reese are packing arenas. The league has new leadership, and the fight over trans athletes has pulled women's basketball into the culture wars. I hope you can join us. To keep up with what's on the show and get highlights of our interviews, follow us on Instagram at NPR Fresh Air. Fresh Air's executive producer is Sam Brigger. Our senior producer today is Teresa Madden. Our technical director and engineer is Audrey Bentham. Our engineer today is Adam Stanishevsky. Our interviews and reviews are produced and edited by Phyllis Myers, Roberta Shorrock, Anne-Marie Baldonado, Lauren Krenzel, Monique Nazareth, Susan Yakundi, Anna Bauman, and Nico Gonzalez-Whistler. Our digital media producer is Molly C.V. Nesper. Thea Challoner directed today's show. With Terry Gross, I'm Tanya Mosley.

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6: 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I'm Garrison Hayes, sitting in for Al Letson. On September 11th, Mia Farina, a rookie cop, ran as Tower 2 collapsed.
7: But at one point, you couldn't run because the stuff that was collapsing was so deep.
6: She worked around Ground Zero for months afterward and remembers people saying,
7: something's going to happen here in a couple of years from the smells and the toxins. But honestly, I was never worried about it.
6: Until she had to worry about it 13 years later when she developed chronic lung disease.
8: I feel better, and then the next day I feel like again. Like a cycle of health.
6: Why people are still getting sick 25 years later. That's today on Reveal. But first, this news.
9: Live from NPR News in Washington, I'm Ryland Barton. President Trump is speaking in Dallas as Republicans hold a convention to try and rally ahead of this year's midterm elections determining control of Congress.
10: If we lose, you're going to lose your border. You're going to lose your tax cuts. You're going to lose your safety and security. You're going to lose your wealth. Our country is going through hell. You will be going through hell just like you did just 2 years ago.
9: Organizers describe the event as a showcase for Trump's successes and Republican causes. It comes as Trump's approval rating declines, the Iran war drags on, and gas prices climb again. Some Republicans in tight races are skipping it, citing scheduling conflicts or high attendance fees. Democratic U.S. Senate candidate James Tallarico is hosting a food drive in Dallas in an attempt to contrast with the convention. U.S. Southern Command has announced another deadly strike on a boat in the Caribbean. NPR's Quill Lawrence reports U.S. forces killed three people suspected of narco trafficking.
11: Southcom posted a blurry video on social media showing a small boat in the open sea exploding in flames and then wreckage floating in the water. The Trump administration's policy of blowing up small boats on suspicion of drug smuggling began a year ago and has killed more than 225 people. That includes survivors who were left to drown or, in at least one case, were killed while clinging to wreckage in a second attack. The Trump administration says it is at war with drug traffickers and can therefore kill them on suspicion, but the laws of war specifically prohibit firing on shipwrecked sailors. Legal experts call it extrajudicial killing or simply murder. The White House claims the tactic has saved U.S. lives, but there is no evidence that the amount of drugs entering the U.S. has decreased. Aqua Lawrence, NPR News.
9: Ukrainian President Volodymyr Zelensky is criticizing the international community for not taking a tougher stance against Russia's attacks on civilian areas. Russia recently launched heavy bombardments on Kyiv, the most intense attacks since the full-scale invasion began in 2022. Ukrainian officials say these strikes aim to weaken civilian morale. Temperatures across the globe were abnormally warm over the summer. That broke several records, as NPR's Lauren Sommer reports.
3: It's not your imagination. This summer was hot. In the U.S., it was the hottest summer in 132 years of record keeping in the lower 48 states. August was also the hottest August on record for both average temperature and maximum temperature. That's according to the National Oceanic and Atmospheric Administration. Globally, August was also the hottest month ever recorded, tying with July of 2023. It was about 3 degrees Fahrenheit hotter than average, according to the Copernicus Climate Change Service. The planet is looking at potentially a hot year ahead, too. A very strong El Nino climate pattern is developing, which raises temperatures globally. Lauren Sommer, NPR News.
9: The price of crude oil topped $100 a barrel again today. This is NPR News. One of the pilots of the Amazon cargo plane that careened off a Miami runway and killed five people repeatedly warned they were coming in too fast, roughly 2 minutes ahead of the collision. That's according to highlights of the cockpit recording released by the National Transportation Safety Board today. The plane touched down awkwardly, briefly attempted to take off, and then smashed into a van carrying the five victims. In Colorado, a second excavation at Ziegler Reservoir will happen next summer. Aspen Public Radio's Reagan Mertz reports the site is recognized as the richest high-altitude ice age ecosystem ever discovered.
12: In 2010, a construction crew uncovered a mammoth tusk while digging to expand the Ziegler Reservoir in Snowmass Village. The Denver Museum went on to uncover more than 35,000 animal bones representing 85,000 years of history. Sarah Stuckey Sanchez of Snowmass Tourism says archaeologists hope to discover more fossils and conduct new research to provide context for the plants, insects, and animals discovered over a decade ago.
13: Who knows how many eras of things we're going to find down there? It's going to be pretty major.
12: Researchers from the first dig will return to consult on the second one. For NPR News, I'm Reagan Mertz in Aspen, Colorado.
9: A cemetery in northern Hungary held a grave-digging contest last weekend. The two-man team of Robert Nagy and Laszlo Kiss won by digging a grave in 1 hour and 21 minutes. They followed contest specifications of depth, length, and width and shared a prize of 200,000 Hungarian forints, or about $640. 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
6: From the Center for Investigative Reporting and PRX, this is Reveal. I'm Garrison Hayes, sitting in for Al Letson.
15: Richard Teamsa, NYPD. Mechanic Richard B. Hatcher, DC 37. Detective Andrea R. Rayner, NYPD.
6: It's been 25 years since Al-Qaeda terrorists flew two passenger airplanes into the Twin Towers of the World Trade Center, as if they were missiles. The towers collapsed into a cloud of acrid dust. And every year around this time, the commemorations begin. People gather at memorial ceremonies in New York and around the country to honor the nearly 3,000 people who died that day.
15: Sanitation worker Renee Lopez, NYC DOS.
6: But these particular names you're hearing are from a different kind of remembrance. These people, firefighters, police, construction workers, and so many other laborers and volunteers, they didn't die on 9/11. They died from 9/11, years after the fact.
15: Health advisor Barbara Watts, New York City Department of Health. Laszlo Caselli, National Elevator Cabs. Stephen M. Chile, Sr.
6: About a week after the towers fell, officials said the air was safe, but it wasn't. In the years that followed, thousands of responders would develop lung disease, neurological illnesses, and cancers linked to their rescue and recovery work at Ground Zero. For many of us, 9/11 is a day to remember, something we think about once a year. But for the tens of thousands of people who, in the aftermath of the attack, ran to help and found themselves breathing in a thick stew of cement dust, chemicals, plastic, glass, and asbestos, their bodies are still living that day and still dying from it. More people have now died related to exposures to toxic dust at Ground Zero than died in the attacks themselves.
16: Good morning. I thank you all for being here today.
6: This is Judy Simmons. She helped create this memorial on Long Island to honor the responders who have died since the attacks. Her husband, a firefighter, died in 2008 because of a 9/11-related lung disease.
16: I vividly remember our first ceremony in 2011, seeing the names that were first etched into the granite.
6: Behind Judy is a large granite wall inscribed with an ever-growing list.
16: It seemed impossible for me to imagine that one day the walls would be filled. 14 years later, we have filled our original structures and additional walls have been created.
6: 2,862 names have been inscribed into the granite. This year alone, hundreds more will be added.
16: I keep their family and friends in my prayers and know that you now have an extended family who understands your loss.
6: Our story today is about those people, the first responders, the tradesmen, and the volunteers who ran to help in the battle to get the federal government to honor its commitment to people who it enshrined as American heroes. Lynn Hallerman is a doctor and the former director of palliative care at Stony Brook Medicine on Long Island. And she remembers taking care of 9/11 first responders, many too young to be dying from illnesses they should not have had.
8: There was one particular story I remember, a 9/11 firefighter. I walked into the hospital room and this gentleman's got this big, thick, full head of hair, and he's young, he's in his 30s, and there in the room is his wife, and they have a toddler and an infant. He was dying of lung cancer that just was not responding to treatment. And he looked at me like, how did I get here?
6: These days, Lynn works as a reporter in her hometown on Long Island, and she wanted to learn about the people who are still getting sick and dying, this time, as a journalist. Her local community wound up being the perfect place to do that. It turns out her area is full of responders who worked at Ground Zero. She wanted to know, why are so many people still getting sick or dying a full 25 years after 9/11? Lynn started looking for answers in her own Long Island village, and that's where our story begins.
8: Port Jefferson is a harbor village on the north shore of Long Island. I've lived here for 20 years, but it's the kind of place where, even still, I don't quite feel like a local. The real locals went to high school here and still have a lot of the same friends. It's a part of Long Island where people in public service jobs like cops and firefighters can, or at least used to be able to, afford a home. It's also a place of routines. The ferry comes in from Connecticut every hour. Cars flood in and then out again. Every day at noon, the firehouse sounds its siren for lunchtime. I have my routines too. I walk my terrier, Theo, down to the boat dock every morning. And a few years ago, I started going to a bar workout class popular with the women in the village. It's a great place to catch local stories. And it's where I met Mia.
7: My name is Mia Farina. I'm an ice hockey mom. It's a huge, takes up my whole life. I think I should say ice hockey mom before I say mom.
8: Mia's spot in class is always behind me and to the right. She has stick straight brown hair, always tied back in a tight practical ponytail. She's all business during the weightlifting section, like a woman in charge. But she's also hilarious and always holding court before and after class. But one day, she seemed short of breath. I asked her what that was about, and she said it was just her 9/11 lungs.
17: I am a retired New York City police detective, and I was present during World Trade Center when Tower 2 came down.
18: Back on September 11th, 2001, Mia was virtually a rookie, not even 30 years old. Her Brooklyn squad rushed to help. Mia was one of eight cops in her group, plus a sergeant. One in eight, they call it. They raced down the West Side Highway and arrived just as the second tower was about to crash to earth.
17: One of my friends said she actually looked up and she goes, how far do we run when we heard the rumbling? Because they're so tall, you didn't know if they were going to go left, right, straight down. We just were like, just keep running. But at one point, you couldn't run because of the stuff that was collapsing was so deep. I'm very short, so I'm 5 feet. So it would go up to my thigh and you would feel people's hands and feet because they're all under the rubble.
18: For days in 12, sometimes 15-hour shifts, she joined thousands of other responders and Good Samaritans on what came to be known as the pile.
7: And they started handing out the N95s. But those were very clunky. They didn't really fit. You were sweating. You couldn't talk. They didn't give you new filters. At least I don't remember.
17: It wasn't enforced, the masks.
7: But I do remember, like, I guess it was more towards the media and people saying something's going to happen here in a couple of years from the smells and the this and the toxins. But honestly, I was never worried about it.

0: go tell doctors, actually said, I think you need to go see the World Trade Center specialist. I'm like, what?
1: The specialists he was talking about are part of what's called the World Trade Center Health Program. It's a federally funded program for people like Mia, 9/11 responders, and people who lived, worked, or went to school in the area and were exposed to the toxic dust cloud. Today, the program has almost 155,000 registered participants. All they have to do is show up once a year for a free medical checkup, and if an illness shows up that's thought to be related to 9/11, the treatment is managed and paid for by the program. Mia got registered. Medically, the news wasn't great.
0: They said whatever was in me was most likely dormant, and having the pneumonia brought it up because my immune system went down so much. And my breathing was like I was losing capacity in all my lungs.
2: I see. So that was sort of a life-changing
0: event,
2: that pneumonia.
1: Mia had to stop going for her daily 7-mile runs. She couldn't even carry her little son up the stairs anymore. But practically speaking, she thought the program was a godsend.
0: I could explain to you what's bothering me, but my regular doctor would be like, okay, and send you to 18 specialists. If you go to a 9/11 affiliated doctor who reads the research and knows what's going on, they'll be like, okay, this is what it looks like. This other first responder had the same issues, and this is what we're looking at. So let's go here. And they're phenomenal.
1: The program doesn't just offer medical care. Doctors are also studying people to understand what's happening in their bodies and why they're getting sick, even now. They found that responders are at higher risk for many illnesses, severe lung diseases, digestive disorders, and certain cancers, such as prostate cancer. The federal government has certified these illnesses and dozens of others as likely related to people's exposure to toxic dust in the aftermath of 9/11. Mia believes the program has saved her life, which is why she's become an informal advocate for it, especially at her old precinct.
0: I went around and I got everybody's paperwork and I said, fill this all out right now and I'm going to go down and drop it off for everybody. So I actually took the paperwork and got everybody registered.
1: Mia retired in 2021. She got COVID and her damaged lungs just couldn't handle it. She's been diagnosed with other certified 9/11 related illnesses too. A debilitating form of acid reflux, recurring sinus infections. But she's doing better than most of the 8 other cops she went out with on that day.
0: We're down to 4, I think, now. Mm-hmm. Only 4 of us left.
1: Of those 4, she says one has early dementia, thought to be related to his exposures. One has an oxygen tank for his severe COPD. One has an autoimmune disorder. Only one guy is doing fine, at least for now. Mia knows that even if you're not sick now, it doesn't mean that you're not still going to get sick down the road. She grapples with this all the time because of the one person she hasn't been able to convince to register for the health program.
0: So my husband, you got to love the guy because he'll be like when he gets his bronchitis every year, horrific until he can't physically breathe, he's choking for coughing. I need to go to the doctor. I'm like, oh, really? You think?
1: Mia's husband, Dave, is also a retired police officer. In the months after 9/11, one of his jobs was to sift through Ground Zero rubble in case it contained personal items or even human remains. Mia doesn't know a lot about what Dave experienced.
0: I guess, you know what? Believe it or not, we don't even really talk about it. I think we try to shy away from the topic.
1: I was wondering, why don't they talk about it? And why hasn't Dave signed up for the program himself? So Mia invites me over to their house to meet him and their son, Ford.
3: Hello, Ford. Did you ever meet Lynn?
4: Hey,
3: Lynn
4: hi.
3: Ford.
4: Hi, nice to meet you.
1: Come on. Mia warned me that Dave wasn't fond of talking to reporters, but I'm here to try anyway. They live about 5 minutes from me. Dave does construction, and his work truck is out in front of their very typical suburban house with a big manicured lawn. When I pull up, I hear Dave shouting to Mia to make sure I don't walk on the grass. I walk into the house, and Dave is right there in the hallway with a slightly amused look. He gestures to me to sit down at the kitchen table. Their 140-pound dog, Stormy, is flanking my side. We start talking, and I'm surprised how open he is.
2: Mia says that you didn't like her very much when you first met.
4: She

0: is definitely a acquired taste. She is a ball of fire. Let's put it that way.
1: Dave is blonde with short cropped hair. He's snarky, enjoys pushing buttons, but he is also honest with me about why he doesn't want to sign up for the program.
2: Do you not want to talk about it, or just explain to me? No judgment. I just am curious.
0: I am not sick. I don't feel sick, and I don't want to know if I'm really, truly sick. She said that I have to go have a yearly checkup, and I'm like, I don't want a yearly checkup. I don't want to know.
2: So that's sort of a strategy.
0: For me, that's how I cope with that portion of it. You know, all of my pain comes through Mia. Mm-hmm. I mean, the girl is at a doctor every other day. It's not just two, it's three and four different things that are wrong with her from that day.
2: So Mia, when I spoke to her, she kind of feels that you would rather be the one sick.
0: Of course. Her. Yes. So my son is directly still attached through the umbilical cord to my wife, still mm-hmm. even meeting at 12. Mm-hmm. So,
2: yeah,
0: absolutely. Absolutely. If something happens to her in the near future, it's going to be very, very, very rough on him. She's an awesome mother, awesome police officer, great wife. Don't tell her I said that.
1: Dave loves to give Mia a hard time. It's clear he's being playful. Still, it doesn't always land. And Dave's refusal to get registered for the program weighs on Mia, especially because she's been getting sicker.
3: My son is asking questions about it due to the fact that mommy has breathing issues. He wrote a story about mommy being a hero, but he also wrote a story about, I didn't even tell my husband this yet, that said, what are you most afraid of? And he said, losing my mommy.
1: Mia has had enough. Eventually, she tells Dave,
3: it's not about you, it's about your son. If something happens, we could catch it early for your son.
1: And it works.
0: I want to live as long as I possibly can to enjoy that boy. He's a joy. He's a godson for me.
3: So I finally filled out all the paperwork and had him sign it, and let's get it done.
2: And you're okay with that?
0: 100%. If it had to get done, it was going to be done by her.
1: Dave's first appointment is scheduled for May 2025. And the night before, Mia and Dave invite me over to help fill out paperwork. Much to my surprise, Dave even invites me to join him at the doctor the next day if I want to. But first, we have to get through a big questionnaire.
3: Dave, you just need to do these three sheets you have to do. The rest I can do for you. That's it.
4: Because these are all the mental health questions.
2: Is he nervous to fill out those questions?
3: No, he thinks they're ridiculous.
2: He thinks it's ridiculous?
3: Yes.
5: I can't read it.
3: Oh, okay.
5: You're doing the whole thing.
2: Oh, awesome. Okay, I'm happy to
3: are
2: be
3: you
2: there.
3: Read it to him?
2: Sure. Do you feel that you're ill?
0: No.
2: Been getting edgy or bad-tempered?
0: Nope.
2: Okay, feeling irritable or angry outbursts?
0: Me?
2: You.
0: I'm a ray of sunshine.
2: Okay, avoided thinking about or talking about the disaster?
0: Oh, avoiding it, very much so. I don't talk about it, I don't think about it. I've avoided this. I've avoided to going for a medical checkup for it.
2: Okay. Your sexual activity.
0: Ma'am!
3: What, my turn?
0: Yeah, I need your help with this one. I know what I want to put. You tell me what I should put down. My sexual activity, my ability. No, my ability, is that a zero?
3: That's a zero.
6: That's a -5 because you get an old woman.
1: But once Mia reminds Dave of what's coming up the next day, Dave's demeanor changes.
3: If I remember correctly, your first visit is a social worker. They're going to see if make sure you're not depressed or anything like that.
0: What do you mean social worker?
3: You have to. They make you speak to
0: them. I am here. I don't need anybody. I don't need to talk to anybody or anything like that. That's all I want is the medical portion.
3: Your son just said you need a therapist.
0: Yeah, but that's they're not going to fix me for it, so it doesn't matter.
1: The next morning, I sit in my car in the parking lot of a World Trade Center health clinic on Long Island, unsure if Dave is going to show up for his 7:30 appointment. But sure enough, he does. We go inside, and after a long while in the waiting room with other responders.
7: David?
8: All right.
7: May I have your date of birth? Oh, all right.
1: Dave is finally a part of the program.
9: Mia can now rest a little easier. Her husband will now be monitored just in case he starts to get sick. But not long after, Mia sort of disappears. Lynn stops hearing from her. Lynn has a feeling things aren't good, and she's right. That's next on Reveal.
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9: From the Center for Investigative Reporting and PRX, this is Reveal. I'm Garrison Hayes, sitting in for Al Letson. This hour, we're following Lynn Hallerman, the doctor-turned-reporter, as she tries to understand why so many people are still getting sick 25 years after 9/11. People like Mia Farina. Since Lynn first met Mia at a bar class in 2024, the two have been in touch a lot about Mia's health. But then, last spring, Mia stopped coming to class and stopped replying to Lynn's calls and texts. Lynn started asking people in their class what happened, but they didn't know either. Lynn was worried. Finally, she got a text from Mia inviting her over, and Lynn was right to worry. Things weren't good.
1: Boy, there is a lot of stuff in this house. When I get to Mia's after all those weeks of silence, I'm surprised how messy the house is because usually it's pretty organized. So I weave around a stack of paint cans and a tarp piled in the hallway. Dave's work tools are scattered everywhere.
3: So much hockey equipment, golf equipment.
1: Mama Bear clearly has been down for the count. Hey there. Hey, Stormy. Hi, Stormy. Hi. I toss Stormy a treat and wait for Mia in the kitchen. She's outside, surrounded by tween boys, Ford's friends, lecturing them about using tick spray on the trails. And even though she can rally in mom mode, it's clear she isn't herself.
15: If you're up for it, I just wouldn't mind just hearing about what's happened. But if you're just like, I don't want to do this.
16: I don't want to do that right now because I feel like still. They can't knock it out of my system. This is what happened last time, too. When I feel better, I will. I just feel like I jinx it every time I feel better. And then the next day, I feel like again. It's like a cycle of hell.
1: We launch into a conversation anyway. Sure enough, she tells me the summer was rough. Her breathing had gotten worse. She was diagnosed with pneumonia that wouldn't budge, made worse by one of her terrible recurring sinus infections. Antibiotics didn't help. Her meds made her so nauseous, she could barely sleep. Then the migraines started. And throughout it all, her damaged lungs were just stuck, like she could never quite get enough air.
16: My pulmonologist says my lungs are just getting worse, but he gave me a steroid for the nebulizer on top of the regular butyrol
15: and
16: I take twice a day.
15: Your lungs in general are getting worse.
16: Yeah. He said after this one, it's probably going to deteriorate. You know, it's going to be worse again. Every year it's deteriorating little by little.
15: How do you, how's Ford doing with all this?
1: Mia's son Ford is now 13.
15: Like, is he handling
16: it? No, he comes home when he's out with his friends, runs upstairs to see how I'm feeling. His friends would come. He's like, no, I'm staying home with my mom.
15: He's been nervous.
16: Yeah. He freaks out.
1: Dave, her husband, has been trying to keep the mood light.
16: Oh, he wants to send me to assisted living, he told me this morning. I know he's joking, but it's just like, he doesn't handle when I'm not functioning for this long.
1: In our Long Island world, there seems to be a 9/11 responder on every winding suburban street. So what's playing out in Mia's house, the illnesses, the strained jokes, the children's fear, it's not atypical. A lot of people I speak with out here know someone who's sick, someone who's died, sometimes many people.
8: Every single week, we get two or three emails, funeral arrangements for this guy, funeral arrangements for this guy.
1: That's Frank Donadeo. His daughter, Justine, teaches at the bar studio Mia and I go to. He was a firefighter at the time of the attacks.
8: I was assigned with a group of guys to go by an excavator that was picking up all the piles and, as they put it on a conveyor belt, look for bodies and parts, and it was a little gruesome.
1: Frank's in his 60s. He's a strong guy with a booming voice, but he's also warm, easy to talk to, the kind who likes to give bear hugs. Like Mia, Frank has been through a lot.
8: I have acid reflux. I had an episode of skin cancer on the side of my face, and it turned out that I had lymphoma.
1: Lymphoma is a cancer that starts in certain white blood cells, the cells that help our bodies fight infections. Frank's lymphoma is thought to be related to his time working at Ground Zero, even though it took 20 years to develop. Maybe you, like me, have been wondering, how could the exposure to toxic dust lead to an illness 2 decades later? I wanted to understand the science behind cancers like Frank's and other 9/11 related illnesses. So earlier this year, I called Dr. Jacqueline Moline. She's one of the original medical scientists who's been researching the health impacts of 9/11 for more than 2 decades. She also oversees a specialized 9/11 clinic, part of the World Trade Center Health Program, packed with patients.
17: The sheer magnitude of the health effects is pretty astonishing.
1: At the time of the attacks in 2001, Dr. Moline was working at Mount Sinai Hospital. She started seeing responders right away, and many of them couldn't stop coughing. Did you have sort of like a moment when things really started to change for you, when you realized this wasn't going to be temporary, it wasn't just going to be a cough that resolved and everybody would just go on?
17: I think within about 2 or 3 months, when people still had this cough that did not go away, we knew it was something big. Because after a few months, it becomes chronic, and they weren't getting better for many folks. Some people did get better, but for many folks, they did not. And I think it was pretty early on we realized that this could be a whole new category of conditions that were persistent.
1: Moline and others suspected all these breathing problems were linked to Ground Zero dust. So they did what research doctors do. They chased down research grants and started a specialized clinic for responders.
17: We got that funding in April of 2002. And then within the first year, we saw about 6,000 folks. By the end of 2 years, we saw nearly 12,000.
1: And as the program grew, they knew they needed to understand a critical question. What was in the dust itself?
17: 600,000 panes of glass were pulverized. There was all the gypsum, all the wallboard, all of that became pulverized into this, what we call the World Trade Center dust.
1: Normally, Moline says, our bodies do a pretty good job of keeping big particles of dust out of our lungs. But on 9/11,
17: it was such a massive exposure that our body wasn't able to handle that. So a lot of these larger particles were actually able to get into the lungs as well, for people, especially in the early days when they had very heavy exposures.
1: What they found was that the dust made people sick in waves. Take Frank's friend, Kelly McDonald, who also lives on Long Island and was a firefighter at Ground Zero. He got sick immediately as part of an early wave of 9/11 illnesses.
18: I have some type of scarring in my esophagus from the chemical burns down there. That's my 9/11 injury.
1: Did you also have a cough or no?
18: Oh, God, yeah, for like 7, 8 months. Just never stopped, just every day.
1: When people like Kelly breathed in this mixture of chemicals and building debris, Dr. Moline says it was as if they were breathing in or swallowing Drano. The caustic mix burned its way through the tissues of the nose, throat, and lungs, just like Drano burns through the hair and gunk that clogs our drains.
18: I was spitting up stuff that was like the craziest colors, yeah. And the medical officer came, chief medical officer, and they told us that you're good, everybody was good.
1: But they weren't good. The chemical burns that penetrated deep into the tissues trigger chronic inflammation, like smoldering embers that never go out. When people like Kelly get sick, the embers can roar back to life, turning even a simple cold into a life-threatening asthma attack.
18: To this day, I can't, like if my wife starts cleaning the floors with something strong in the house, I have to leave the room or go somewhere else. I can't breathe.
8: He has four daughters.
1: That's Frank again.
8: And I remember him telling me that if they're getting ready to go out on a Friday or Saturday night and the hairspray is flying around, he told me I had to leave the house.
1: Kelly's breathing problem came on fast, but then there's people like Frank.
8: Unlike Kelly, whose symptoms showed up quickly, mine seemed to surface over a long period of time.
1: Dr. Moline and other scientists, whose work is supported by the World Trade Center Health Program, have been getting clues as to why that is. Their research suggests that tiny particles of World Trade Center dust can cross into the bloodstream from the lungs, then travel into the bone marrow and other organs, sometimes kicking off a whole cascade of health problems.
17: For example, particulate matter can get into the blood vessels in the heart.
1: And newer research goes even further, suggesting that the presence of these tiny toxic particles circulating in the body can damage our DNA. And for some people, can set them up for serious illnesses years later, including cancers, like Frank's lymphoma. Dr. Moline says she was struck by the responders who developed multiple myeloma, another form of blood cancer.
17: This is a cancer that people get typically when they're in their 60s or 70s or 80s, and we were seeing this in like 35 or 40-year-olds, which is very unusual.
1: As I spoke to Dr. Moline, doctor to doctor, she said something else that really hit me.
17: It seems like people, when they get sick, get sicker. When their cancers are presenting, they seem more severe. They seem like they spread quicker.
2: It's like the body, like the actual tumor biology is somehow being affected.
17: Right. And it's a little difficult to tease out, but that's just the impression that we all get.
1: Dr. Moline says that 9/11 research is helping us understand the impacts of other massive environmental disasters, like when buildings collapse in an earthquake. It's not just a single toxin being released, like in a chemical spill. It's the implosion of an entire urban landscape.
17: Here we had 150 different compounds. We don't know how they interact together. We haven't been able to tease out which caused which, because it wasn't just it was X or Y, it was X and Y and Z and A, B, C, D, E, F. And I think as we learn more, we're going to realize that so much of it was that it triggered an inflammatory response in the body. And I think that's what's leading to many of the conditions we're seeing now, as well as a carcinogenic effect.
1: All the things I was seeing among my neighbors on Long Island, it all made sense to me once I started to understand the science. The chemical burns from the dust that left people with perpetually inflamed lungs and digestion, like Mia and Kelly. The cancers that show up years later, seemingly out of the blue, like Frank had. They're all managing their care, good days and bad days, through the World Trade Center Health Program. And they all say that having a program designed for them has helped them get the care they need. Frank's in remission and says the program let him focus on healing.
8: The World Trade Center program was so convenient. And I just thought having it run smoothly like that, it just lifts your spirits and it lifts you up. And the billing, you didn't have to worry about the billing. One less thing to think about. Let me just go in, get my treatments, do what I have to do to get better, not worry about anything else. And it was invaluable to me.
2: Right. You didn't have to fight with a health insurance company.
8: That would have been a nightmare, I think, if that was added to the equation.
1: I set out to talk with people like Frank and Mia about their health. But for these responders, talking about their health means talking about the World Trade Center Health Program. The whole time, I assumed the program was on solid ground. But the more I learned, the more I came to understand it's nowhere near as stable as I thought.
14: Early last year, Lynn got word that the World Trade Center health program was in jeopardy.
19: We go to funerals. Then we go to hospital beds. This is real. Doge is not real.
14: Coming up, the responders fighting to make sure they're not forgotten. That's ahead on Reveal. Don't go anywhere.
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14: From the Center for Investigative Reporting and PRX, this is Reveal. I'm Garrison Hayes, sitting in for Al Letson. In February 2025, when Doge barreled in with its signature slash-and-burn style, the World Trade Center health program was not spared.
25: Tonight, advocates for those sickened by toxins from the massive debris of 9/11 are calling on President Trump to immediately reverse cuts he made to the World Trade Center health program.
14: People were fired. Scientists like Dr. Moline were ordered to stop their research projects. Patients like Mia Farina were scared about what was going to happen next. Mia said even Dave, who generally leans to the right politically, was annoyed by the cuts.
3: His thing was, I thought America was supposed to remember the people that were there that day, because that was what everybody says, never forget. It feels like everybody forgot.
14: Advocates for the program estimate that about 20% of staff were laid off. Patients, as well as fire and police unions, reported longer wait times to enroll in the program or get approved for treatment. Outrage spread almost immediately, including to a press conference just outside the U.S. Capitol.
19: We go to funerals. Then we go to hospital beds. This is real. Doge is not real. Elon Musk.
14: This is John Feel, a former construction worker who helped with the 9/11 recovery. He's become an outspoken advocate for his fellow responders.
19: People are sick and people are dying. But I'll tell you what's killing them even more. The toxic redundancy of having to keep coming back. They have to keep telling their stories. X-ray fight for Lou Alvarez. Oh, wait, you can't. They're dead. They died telling their stories.
14: John is surrounded by dozens of politicians and other responders all calling for the Doge cuts to be reversed. He was angry, but he was also used to this fight, because while it might seem like the World Trade Center health program would be politically bulletproof, it isn't. Reporter Lynn Hallerman has found that from the beginning, the effort to get responders care has been at the mercy of politicians who don't want to pay for it, even if they don't want to say it out loud. She starts this story with John.
1: To understand how the World Trade Center health program even got started, it helps to understand the story of John Feel. The day after the plane struck the Twin Towers, John was at the site ready to help. He was a construction worker, and his specialty was demolition work. He figured his skills could be useful as police and firefighters worked desperately to find survivors.
26: I went down there because I can operate any machine. I went down there because I could remove debris from a pile without destroying the integrity of the pile. God forbid there was somebody alive in there.
1: John was 34 years old at the time, healthy and strong.
26: I was there for 5.5 days. I probably changed my work boots 9 times because they were melting on the steel. Literally, that's how hot it was.
1: On John's 6th day of working on the pile, something life-changing happened. A multi-ton steel beam fell on his foot. He wound up with gangrene, a life-threatening infection, a partial amputation, and spent 11 weeks in the hospital. When he was finally discharged, he was weak. He'd lost a lot of weight and had to relearn how to walk. He went to his mother's home to heal. She thought after a few weeks of physical therapy, John would be fine.
26: I said, no, I need to get help. She goes, yeah, you start therapy tomorrow to walk. And I said, no, I need help. I probably went through 10, 12 therapists that just didn't get it.
1: John finally found a mental health therapist who did get it, and he found a support group for 9/11 responders, many of them suffering from PTSD. By this point, he was out of work and deep in debt from all his medical bills. And he quickly realized he wasn't alone. The support group was full of people in the trades who helped at Ground Zero and were too sick to work. Some lost their jobs and insurance and often didn't have the safety nets that police and firefighters had. Others in his group just disappeared.
26: And be like, yo, where's what's his name? Oh, he died. Hey, where's, you know, I haven't seen what's his name. Oh, he's in the hospital with stage 4 cancer.
1: John realized that people and their families were getting left behind. So in 2005, he started a small nonprofit to help people pay off their debts. John was bringing attention to responders and what they were going through. The movement was growing. At the same time, so was the medical research. In those early years, Dr. Moline and others were finding more and more evidence linking 9/11 exposure to higher rates of cancer and illness. And in Congress, a bipartisan group of lawmakers from New York was calling for accountability. Responders had been told the air at Ground Zero was safe to breathe, but it wasn't. In 2007, at a House Judiciary Subcommittee hearing, Congressman Gerald Nadler demanded answers from officials at the EPA and said the government needed to support the thousands of people now sick.
0: I have unfortunately had to spend the better part of the last 5-plus years attempting to cajole the federal government into telling the truth about 9/11 air quality, insisting that there must be a full and proper cleanup of the environmental toxins remaining in apartments, workplaces, and schools that to this day I believe are poisoning people, and demanding that the government provide long-term comprehensive health care to those already sick.
1: It took another 3 years, but in December of 2010, Congress finally passed the James Zadroga 9/11 Health and Compensation Act, named for a responder who died of lung disease. People like John Feel would now have care for illnesses linked to 9/11. New York Senator Kirsten Gillibrand called it a victory.
4: Democrats and Republicans came together to make sure that we could fulfill our undeniable moral obligation to our men and women who are first responders, our heroes, and all the survivors at Ground Zero.
1: But from the beginning, the program wasn't built to last. The legislation only guaranteed its existence for 5 years. But toxic 9/11 dust has a long tail, and the illnesses have kept piling up. And so have the many political fights. Each time the funding for 9/11 healthcare is up for debate, John and other responders have had to keep showing up to D.C., even while some of them were very sick and using walkers and oxygen tanks to get around.
5: Every time we came down here, 2010, 2015, 2019, 2025, they wanted to be here fighting for the masses instead of being home on their deathbed.
1: John knows some legislators are skittish about the cost. $955 million for the upcoming fiscal year. The program won't last forever. It's set to end in 2090, when most responders and survivors will have likely died. But in the meantime, funding for the program has never been able to keep up with the growing number of sick responders and the rising cost of medical care. In the fall of 2025, the problem got so serious that the program was going to have to stop taking new patients in a few years. This was on top of the DOGE layoffs. So John and the responders once again pack their bags and head for D.C. And this time, I go with them. It's 8 a.m. on September 9th. I'm currently on a bus going to the Capitol with the group. It was 2 days before the usual 9/11 memorial ceremonies, and I pile into a hot bus with John and about 24 other advocates. Everybody's loading up right now. These aren't slick lobbyists. They're almost all responders. There's one child of a responder, a few lawyers. It's a real jeans and t-shirt crowd, no suits. It's a bit tense with people studying their talking points. We get off the bus outside the Capitol, and a retired police officer leads a prayer.
6: Guys, can I just have a moment of your time? I mean, whether you're religious or not, I just need you to be reverent. That's all I'm asking, be reverent, right?
1: Their goal for this visit is to get members of Congress to sign onto a House bill that would fix the funding issues into the future as costs grow. Going into this trip, the advocates only had 82 lawmakers on board out of the 435. They want a lot more. John is telling responders to keep up the pressure.
7: Let's face it, in 2 days from now, 99% of these circus clowns are going to come out and say something patriotic on 9/11. Never forget. Let's blah, blah, blah.
1: John tells me this is his 385th visit to the Capitol. He's kind of made for the spotlight. He's brash, provocative, and knows how to rile up a crowd.
7: Just kick today. If you need a break, 9/11 responders, take a break. We know what happened.
1: John breaks everyone into groups. I tag along with a group led by Michael O'Connell. He's a retired firefighter who worked the 9/11 response. He's sort of like John's right-hand man and the angel on John's shoulder who tries to keep John's temper in check. Michael has been to D.C. many times before, and he knows that you almost never get to talk to legislators in their offices. It's almost all young staffers, too young to remember what happened in 2001.
9: Mostly everybody in this room is a sick first responder. Mm-hmm.
1: Their first stop is the office of Illinois Republican Representative Darren LaHood.
9: We're trying to fight for this bill to make sure everybody's squared away.
10: Okay.
9: Any chance Austin or somebody else from the staff?
10: Yeah, let me go get our director of operations who deals with our scheduler and have her talk to you and see
9: That'd
10: if we
9: awesome.
10: Can squeeze you guys in for me.
9: Yeah, sure. We appreciate it. Thanks, buddy.
10: Thank you. You guys have a card I can give
9: right here?
1: They can't get a meeting. Not at their next stop either. New Mexico Democratic Congressman Gabe Vasquez's office. Michael is looking to talk to Emily, his legislative assistant.
9: Just want to circle back to Emily and let her know that we were down here again from our previous meeting, that the congressman is still not on the bill. We haven't had any correspondence since then.
11: Okay, I will be sure to pass this along.
9: Thank you. I greatly appreciate it. By.
1: Finally, they have one promising conversation.
13: Carla, nice to meet you.
1: At the office of then-California Representative Eric Swalwell.
20: My name is Mike O'Connell. I'm a retired lieutenant from the FDNY.
13: Oh, wow. Nice to meet you.
20: I'm down here to kind of ask for congressman's support on H.R. 1410.
1: Michael hands the staffer a book responders made showing how many people are enrolled in the World Trade Center Health Program, district by district, across all 50 states.
9: For you guys, like, there's 14 in the congressman's district and 967 in the state of California.
13: Wow.
9: The truth is, there's many people still sick and dying.
13: Yeah, I mean, my boss, I don't see any reason why he wouldn't be able to support this. So, happy to send a recommendation to him.
9: Yeah, that'd be huge for us.
13: Yeah.
1: Swalwell is one of just seven lawmakers they get to sign onto the bill by September 11th.
9: You never really come down here and get anybody to tell you no to your face. So that's one thing that you have to understand. They're all very nice to us. Nobody, you know, excuse my language, doesn't say we're not a part of this. That's political suicide.
1: And John Feel is very aware that as memories of 9/11 dim, the fight to keep health care is getting harder.
26: Whether it's next year or in 4 years from now or in 6 years from now, it's going to be a whole new fight. But we have proven that we're not going away. And while we're getting sicker and dying and getting older, we continue to fight for the masses.
1: It's fair to say that John hates D.C. and what he sees as the hypocrisy of Washington politics. And while many responders say they would do it all over again, rush in to help no matter the consequences, John feels differently.
26: No. Why do I want 8,000 pounds of steel to crush my left foot? I'd still be working right now. I'd still be having fun in life. And I'm not saying I never have fun in life. You know, there's an old saying, horses that go to war do not dance at weddings. And I haven't had a chance to dance at a wedding in 23 years. I'd rather not have gone to war and dance at weddings.
1: John considers himself to be a truth teller, and he's turned plenty of people off. He's not shy about hating all the platitudes. To him, the real way to never forget is to take care of those who can't forget.
26: Nobody ever said, hey, we're sorry. They wanted Wall Street up and running at any cost, right? 6 days later, Wall Street's up. We're the capital, blah, blah, blah. Yeah, yeah. But what they did was create the World Trade Center Health Program. That was their apology.
1: In April 2026, with the 25th anniversary of 9/11 months away, the Trump administration agreed to fill the jobs DOGE had slashed. A spokesperson from the Centers for Disease Control and Prevention told us that the agency had received approval to fill 38 vacancies. As of August, they've posted 5 jobs. And earlier this year, after John and other responders went to D.C. to pressure Congress, lawmakers did manage to slip a funding fix into a big spending bill to ensure the health program can continue to add new patients for years to come. Advocates say that's good, because every month, hundreds of people continue to sign up. But they also told me they've been here before, and they worry that when this big anniversary passes, they'll be left behind again. I spoke with a lot of first responders for this project, and I asked them how they spend September 11th each year. And while some do go to memorial ceremonies, many others do not. Kelly McDonald, the former firefighter, he has made his own tradition. He goes surfing with some buddies out on Long Beach.
2: You put a rose in your mouth, you paddle out, you do the circle that the surfers do when someone dies. You say a prayer, you throw it in, and then you go surfing for the day. So that's what I do for 9/11. I definitely had survivor's guilt for a long time. Probably still do.
8: Yeah, I think we all do.
1: That's Frank Donadeo again, Kelly's friend.
8: I guess if you talk to my daughter, Justine, the mental health counselor, she'd tell you that I deal with this through avoidance. I don't know if that's a thing. Maybe, yeah. But I'm protecting myself.
1: Mia Farina has also made her own tradition. When that day comes, she spends it with her son, Ford. She takes him out of school. They usually go out to their favorite restaurant, visit the grandparents. But for Mia, all the emotion of what happened on that day really comes the day before.
15: It's weird because September 10th actually hits me more than September 11th sometimes, because I remember September 10th, life was normal. I went to dinner with friends. I was setting up one of my best friends with one of my other friends. So I went to dinner with the two of them. And I just remember coming home and, like, you know, everybody was happy. Everybody was like, good to go. And then the next day it was like, oh my God, was that ever normal? So sometimes I always think of how everything changed that day, but the day before it was all normal. Like, life went on, and then my life was completely different.
16: Lynn Hallerman reported this episode. Katie Thornton was our lead producer, with help from Lynn and Michael Montgomery. Cynthia Rodriguez edited the show. Special thanks to Drs. Michael Wyden and Mark Wilkenfeld. 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Artist Chiriscus is our fact checker. Victoria Baranetsky is our general counsel. Our production manager is Zulema Cobb. 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Taki Telenidis is our deputy executive producer. Our executive producer is Brett Myers. Our theme music is by Camarado Lightning. 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We are a co-production of the Center for Investigative Reporting and PRX. I'm Garrison Hayes. And remember, there is always more to the story.

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5: President Trump at an unusual midterm Republican convention makes this promise to voters if his party keeps control of the U.S. Congress in November's elections.
6: I will issue a dividend to every adult citizen in the United States of America for $5,000.
5: Also in the newsroom with me, Jannat Jalil, more than 80 people are missing after a deadly fire broke out on a passenger ferry in a popular tourist area in the Philippines. Later,
7: it is the first iPhone to do this.
5: Apple launches its new foldable iPhone, but would you pay $2,000 for it? And
8: instead of having to apply a leap second every few years, we can let them drift further apart. It'll be many thousands of years before that drift becomes up to an hour.
5: How to keep our clocks and our planet on the same even keel. That's all after this bulletin of World News.
9: BBC News with Moira Alderson. President Trump has said he'll pay every adult US citizen $5,000 if his Republican Party wins both chambers of Congress in November's midterm elections. It's unclear where the money would come from and whether such a payment would be legal. Mr. Trump was addressing the Republicans' first ever midterm convention, seeking to rally support ahead of the crucial polls.
6: So I'm asking you to pretend that I'm on the ballot. Just one more time. Because if we lose, you're going to lose your border. You're going to lose your tax cuts. You're going to lose your safety and security. You're going to lose your wealth.
9: The Coast Guard in the Philippines says a fire on board a passenger vessel has killed at least five people. It said 87 people were missing. The ferry was carrying over 100 passengers and 17 crew in Coron in Palawan province, which is famous for island hopping, snorkeling and diving. A video shared online by the Coast Guard showed the vessel completely engulfed in flames. Jake Kwan has this report.
10: Coron is known for its crystal clear waters and white sandy beaches. Ferries to the island are popular with holidaymakers, locals and foreigners alike. The ship, MV June Astor, caught fire on Wednesday evening just before reaching the port. In the dark, coast guards and local fishers raced to pull passengers out of the water. Severe weather and currents have complicated rescue efforts. The authorities have said all available resources are being deployed.
9: The EU's Copernicus Climate Service says August was one of the two hottest months ever recorded, July 2023 being the other. It says the average temperature recorded in both months was 1.65 degrees above pre-industrial times. Our environment correspondent Matt McGrath has more details.
11: After a relentless series of heat waves that saw the hottest summer on record in the UK and Western Europe, there's little surprise that the global average temperature was so high across August. It tied with July 2023 as the warmest month ever recorded, some 1.65 degrees Celsius above those experienced before widespread industrialization. The main driver was the burning of fossil fuels, but the Copernicus scientists say this is now being amplified by a rapidly rising El Niño, the natural warming of the Pacific that's still getting stronger.
9: Matt McGrath reporting. It's emerged that Spanish intelligence warned Morocco and the government in Madrid about the potential for a mass coordinated crossing of migrants into Spain's North African territory of Ceuta in July. Just a day before 70,000 people flooded across the Moroccan border, Spain's spy agency sent a classified note about social media groups discussing plans to scale the border fence or swim around it. BBC News. The US Secretary of State has hailed Washington's partnership with Ecuador, describing the country as the best ally in the region when it comes to fighting what he called terrorist groups. Marco Rubio is in Quito on the second leg of a tour of Trump-aligned South American nations. He announced the US would designate the Ecuadorian gang Los Tiburones a foreign terrorist organization and unveiled a new funding to tackle drug trafficking.
0: Our elite forces are operating jointly, going after criminal groups, dismantling narco networks, and bringing people to justice that had never been brought to justice before. And I think it's important to point for a second that the groups we are taking on, these are terrorist organizations. These are not just criminal organizations. These are not just narco organizations. These are terrorist organizations. They have to be confronted and they have to be dismantled.
9: The AI firm Anthropic says it's identified a fourth cybersecurity incident involving its Claude model. In July, Anthropic revealed that Claude had hacked into the systems of three companies during testing. In a blog post on Wednesday, Anthropic said another incident had taken place in January, but gave no further details. Apple has launched its first foldable version of the iPhone. The Duo has a hinge, which means it opens out to a large screen while still fitting in a pocket. It's expected to cost around $2,000. Competitors, including Samsung and Huawei, have long offered foldable phones, although foldables currently make up a tiny fraction of the smartphone market. A television news presenter in Uganda has been chosen to take the throne of the traditional kingdom of Turo in the west of the country. Prince Edward Rukidi Kijinangoma, who works at the state-run broadcaster UBC, succeeds his first cousin, King Oyo Nyimba, who died from cancer last month, aged 34. The Republic of Uganda officially recognises traditional kingdoms. That's the latest world news from the BBC.
5: You're listening to The Newsroom from the BBC World Service with me, Janat Jalil. The US Republicans have kicked off their first ever midterm convention amid growing concern that they could lose control of one or both houses of Congress. Usually, conventions are held before presidential elections, not midterms. The hope is that this unusual two-day gathering will infuse voters and boost turnout in November's elections, despite Americans' concerns about rising prices, dissatisfaction with the Iran war, and Donald Trump's low approval ratings. Taking to the stage, the president made an impassioned plea to voters.
6: In 55 days, Americans will be going to the polls in one of the most important elections in our country's history. Your vote will decide whether our country stumbles at the starting gate of the next 250 years or surges forward and never, ever looks back.
5: He urged voters to pretend that he was on the ballot, and he then went one step further with this promise: if the Republicans win.
6: If the Republicans win the House of Representatives and the United States Senate, both of them, because of our tremendous strength and success economically, I will issue a dividend to every adult citizen in the United States of America for $5,000.
5: Well, our correspondent Daniel Bush is at the convention in Dallas, Texas. And Daniel, an extraordinary plea from Mr. Trump.
12: It certainly was, Jeanette, on a number of fronts, not the least of which was this $5,000 dividend, which it's important to note there are some 270 million American adults. That would be some $1.3 trillion. And it's unclear where that money would come from, whether it's even legal for the U.S. government to issue such a payout. And critics immediately seized on it to say that it was essentially a bribe on the part of the president to try and get voters out to the polls by promising them a cash reward, although he framed it as an economic incentive. That was just one part of this extraordinary speech, nearly 2 hours long, in which the president argued that the country is better off under him, stronger economically and more secure border. It's also notable, however, some of the things that were not in this speech, Jeanette. For example, much attention paid to the war in Iran. He mentioned it a little bit, the president did, but largely did not offer any new roadmap for how to end this conflict, for how to get Iran to the negotiating table. It's something that a lot of supporters are concerned about. So it was a speech with a lot of sort of vague promises about what he might do, but not a lot of concrete specifics on how Republicans would shape, continue to run the country if they keep control of the House and the Senate.
5: Yeah, thorny issue for him, because ahead of this speech, he did say that he didn't think the Iran war would be over until after the midterm elections. And we've already seen oil prices going above $100 a barrel again. Given all this, what kind of reception did he get?
12: Well, he got a very positive reception, but that's primarily because the audience at this convention, this unprecedented midterm convention, was largely made up of loyalists, of party supporters who are deeply loyal to the president himself, the core MAGA supporters. Those are the folks who came to this convention. And so it's not indicative necessarily of the broader Republican electorate. And in fact, the president still has his work cut out for him, getting moderates and independents that polls show are not pleased with his handling of Iran, of the economy, of other issues, out to the polls. And there was not much in this speech for that audience in particular. It was loaded more with culture war issues and talking points that are popular with his base, but there was not a lot of reach out to that broader electorate that Republicans need in November.
5: And there are quite a few close races in November's election, and some of those Republicans in those close races decided to skip this event entirely.
12: That's right. There were some Republican candidates in House and Senate races who were present here, but the vast majority of Republicans that are in tight races that are actually going to determine the outcome of the House and the Senate stayed away, many of them claiming that they had scheduling conflicts or simply had chosen to remain campaigning home in their districts. But their absence was glaring, and it pointed to, number one, how much the Republican Party has changed under Trump and the dwindling Republican establishment over the last decade, and number two, how polarizing of a figure he remains within even his own party, and the extent to which some Republicans, at least, are eager to move on from the Trump era.
5: Daniel, thank you. Daniel Bush there. At least five people have died after a fire broke out on a passenger ferry in the Philippines. More than 80 others remain unaccounted for, according to the country's Coast Guard. Video footage shows the vessel completely engulfed in flames during the night as rescuers in nearby boats pull people out of the water. The ferry was heading to Coron, a popular tourist destination, when the disaster occurred. Our reporter, Jake Kwon, is following developments from Seoul in South Korea. So, Jake, what's the latest?
13: Well, the latest is that they have found, one more rescued. So now they have pulled 43 people, including four members of the crew. But there are still 86 people missing. And, you know, this is shaping up to be one of the kind of worst disasters in recent memory. They're saying that they're still investigating the cause of the fire. But because the fire happened on a ship in the middle of the night, the darkness as well as the condition of the water, the current is very strong. There's high wind as well as a high wave that is complicating the rescue efforts. Now, this ship, it was carrying, 134 passengers from Manila, the capital Manila, to the island of Coron, where this is a very popular spot for many tourists, both locals and foreigners alike. So what the authorities are saying is that the time is of essence, and they're using all resources, including volunteer fishermen, to pull as many people out of the water as possible.
5: And there were some harrowing images, weren't there?
13: There are. And I think, the question is, how many children were on board, as well as, how many foreigners were on board. There's a lot of still questions about how exactly something like this had happened. If we look at how many ferries, this is a island nation of more than 7,000 island, and ferries are very common. And unfortunately, this is a country that is no stranger to these kind of ferry disasters. Back in 2023, 31 people died in a ferry fire as well. Whenever this kind of things happen, the kind of lax attitude towards safety, as well as the enforcement and poor maintenance, has been blamed for this kind of events. And, I think one other thing that is kind of interesting about this incident is that Coron is, it's known for a very crystal clear waters and white sandy beaches. This is a very popular tourist destination, and you know, it is where a lot of people go to do scuba diving. And the understanding is that a lot of the people on that boat are probably, you know, holiday makers. And you know, it's just unfortunate and awful to see this image of people who are about to, you know, start their holiday season with this tragedy.
5: Absolutely, very tragic. Jake, thank you. Jake Kwon there. Let's turn now to Germany, where the resounding victory of the far-right party, the AfD, in a regional election this week has sparked alarm. It rejects comparisons with the Nazis, but in a stormy debate in the German parliament, the Chancellor, Friedrich Merz, clashed with the AfD leader, Alice Weidel, saying her party's migration policies amounted to ethnic cleansing that would affect millions of workers. Ms. Weidel told the Bundestag that voters in the eastern state of Saxony-Anhalt had delivered a scathing verdict on Mr. Merz's leadership. With more on what she had to say, here's our reporter,

0: word remigration is nothing other than a synonym for ethnic cleansing.
1: He claims that their policies will affect millions. He talks about skilled workers being forced to leave the country. And he's claiming this will leave a skills gap, saying not a single hospital, nursing home will be able to function. Then he went on to accuse the AfD of being on Russia's side during the war in Ukraine. The disruption by AfD MPs became so loud at one point that the Bundestag president threatened to start expelling people. Now, I think we should talk a bit about the AfD's response to all of these claims. It's denied the ethnic cleansing. It advocated for remigration policies. It calls them remigration, but it says it just wants to speed up deportations of rejected asylum seekers and foreign criminals. And it says it wants to incentivize people to leave voluntarily. It also wants the children of refugees to be taught in segregated classes. Now, the AfD says by remigration, it means deportation in accordance with the law. Those are its words. And just a reminder for a bit of context here, the AfD in Saxony-Anhalt has been labelled as right-wing extremist by German domestic intelligence.
2: Joanna Keane. The tech giant Apple has unveiled its latest iPhone.
3: This is an iPhone. It's not the first iPhone to have your favorite apps, or the first to fit comfortably in your hand. It is the first iPhone to do this.
2: That video there referring to the fact that Apple has now released a smartphone that can be folded. It's called the Duo, and it's been years in development. Our North America technology correspondent, Lily Jamali, was at the launch in California. I put it to her that this was the first major change to the iPhone in years.
4: Yeah, the first major change since the release of the iPhone, if you can believe it, that was almost two decades ago. Steve Jobs, of course, was the person who did that unveiling today here at Apple Park in Cupertino, California. It was new CEO John Ternus who did the unveiling of the iPhone Duo. He said that in his view, it would fundamentally alter how consumers experience foldables. I got to test it out a bit earlier. It's actually a lot of fun. It is the size of a passport. It's not all that much heavier than your standard iPhone, the smaller version now. And when you open it up, you get a 7.6-inch screen. It's the thinnest iPhone that Apple has ever made when it is open, but it is expensive.
2: Absolutely. A hefty price tag of some $2,000.
4: That's right. So it's $2,000 to start. That's just the base price. The price can rise considerably depending on how much storage a consumer is willing to buy. So you could end up spending north of $3,000 for this phone. And it's worth noting, you know, smartphones within that segment, foldables make up just 2% of sales. That was the stat from 2025, according to a number of different analysts we've been speaking to. So it's not something that consumers are clamoring for. But we have seen Apple enter these spaces later, the smartphone itself, that category being a great example, and coming to dominate it because in their view, they might take a little bit longer, but they are the ones who will ultimately get it right.
2: And Lily, iPhone launches used to be highly anticipated events under Steve Jobs. How does this one compare?
4: Yeah, you know, in recent years, the company has shifted away from these live events. Steve Jobs, you know, because it was the 50th anniversary of the company earlier, I spent a lot of time looking through his archival videos. And he was just a spectacular showman, did live demos, cracked jokes on the fly. We have a much more kind of curated, carefully choreographed set of launch events these days. And in fact, it was released by video, effectively. We all sat in a room and watched a video for an hour and 20 minutes. It's a little different. But, you know, that does represent some of the bigger shifts under Tim Cook and now John Ternus. It's a little bit more careful, perhaps, than it used to be.
2: Lily Jamali there. You're listening to The Newsroom from the BBC World Service. Now to a disturbing case in the US state of Mississippi. The mother of a black woman whose body was found hanging from a tree in the city of Jackson has told the BBC she is still waiting for answers from officials more than a month later. Christy Spivey said that despite repeated inquiries, police had not given her any information about the investigation into the death of her daughter, 29 years old.

0: Old Tassia Fortune for weeks. She said the first update she received came on Tuesday when officials at a public city meeting finally announced that they were investigating her death as a potential homicide. The official cause of death has yet to be confirmed. Many people in the black majority city say they are deeply fearful given Mississippi's long history of racial violence and lynchings. With more, here's our reporter, Brandon Drennan.
1: Police discovered the body on August 3rd, hanging from a tree in the lot of an abandoned home. They initially said they're classifying it as a death investigation and hadn't really said much since then until the city council meeting where they announced they were investigating it as a possible homicide. The mother herself said she felt a bit stonewalled by police. She told me yesterday she'd made multiple phone calls, left voicemails over the last 2 weeks, and hasn't heard back anything. This morning, when I texted her, she said not a word. So she's still just really looking for closure, wanting to know how her daughter died, in total disbelief of a possibility of suicide. But that hasn't been suggested. We just don't know. One of the other things about this particular case is it is the third instance of a person found dead and hung from a tree in Mississippi in less than a year. The other two happened in 2025 on the exact same day. One white man, one black man, both considered a suicide, and the mother of one of those contests those findings. So there's institutional distrust going on. People are saying the slow drip of information just feeds that distrust, and they're worried, is this the beginning of a new horrifying trend? And they want answers. Looking at Mississippi's dark racial history and the lynchings that have occurred there over the years, many years ago, fortunately, in this predominantly black town, where roughly 80% of the population is African American, people are worried, did race play a role in her death? Was she killed? These are all some of their worst suspicions that are born out of knowledge of that lived history by some of them. And until they get answers from police, they just feel kind of stuck worrying the worst.
0: That was Brandon Drennan. Now, we all know about leap years, but have you heard about leap seconds? Every now and then, an extra second is added to a day in order to keep the world's clocks aligned with the Earth's rotation. However, because our planet's speed varies in response to climatic events, there is now a possibility of a leap second being taken away, a negative leap second, if you like. But that could pose all kinds of risks, from telecoms to satellites, if computer systems are not programmed to deal with this. Next month, the General Conference on Weights and Measures, yes, that is a thing, will consider how to deal with this. Dr. Setnam Shimar, the principal scientist for the National Timescale Group at the UK's National Physical Laboratory, explains a problem and a possible solution.
2: The problem is that whenever we insert these leap seconds to keep atomic time or the time on our everyday clocks, in order to keep that aligned with solar time, which is based on the rotation of the Earth, modern technology systems, the timing networks in them can have discrepancies in the way the leap seconds are applied, and this can cause inconsistencies or a system crash. So this could involve a telecom system or an electrical grid system or a system inside the financial sector. And this is the concern why leap seconds are being considered to be replaced by the leap hour. The current proposal that's been put forward by the international timekeeping community is to replace leap seconds by the leap hour. This means that instead of having to apply a leap second every few years because the world time system has drifted from solar time by a second, instead we can let them drift further apart by up to an hour before a leap hour is applied. However, it'll be many thousands of years before that drift becomes up to an hour, and then the leap hour needs to be applied. So, you know, we don't need to worry about applying one for thousands of years. And by that time, you know, things will be so different on Earth that it may not matter anyway. So the international consensus is the leap hour. And this is where in October next month, there'll be the national delegates of many different countries at the General Conference for Weights and Measures in Paris, and they'll be voting. And if it's passed, then leap seconds will be abandoned and we'll move to the leap hour.
0: That sounds like my kind of solution, putting something off until way in the future. That was Dr. Setnam Shimar. The Toronto Film Festival is due to get underway shortly, continuing a busy month for cinema, with the Telluride Film Festival wrapping up earlier this week and Venice due to end this weekend. Our reporter Tom Brooke has just returned from Telluride in the US Rocky Mountains. It's renowned for launching films that then go on to win Oscar trophies. And he told us about the movies that we should be keeping tabs on this year.
3: Several films got people talking in Telluride, among them Ink, directed by Danny Boyle. It's the story of Rupert Murdoch's impact on tabloid journalism in late 1960s Britain.
4: We want our readers to feel alive when they wait for their paper in the morning.
3: In 2008, Telluride launched Danny Boyle's Slumdog Millionaire. It then went on to win 8 Oscars.
5: Hello, Pops, you're right.
3: For me, the Telluride film with the best performances came in the world premiere of Tender Loving Care, what is said to be the final film of veteran celebrated UK filmmaker Mike Leigh.
6: So, how's your love life?
5: Straight in.
3: It's the story of a family and those in their orbit and how they deal with the vagaries of life. The late Scottish actor Ian Charson, who starred in Chariots of Fire in 1981, was the subject of the film Elsinore, launched at Telluride.
7: This man was just full of love.
3: Actor Andrew Scott's very moving portrayal of Charson in 1989, as a man determined to prevail playing Hamlet on stage despite suffering from AIDS, was the talk of the festival and fueled Oscar speculation. But it's not just well-wrought feature films that are populating festival season this year. The harsh realities of the outside world are also being brought to audiences with a number of powerful documentaries. I saw a film called Rehearsals for a Revolution. It's a remarkable insight into Iran and what's been taking place in that country over the last 4 decades. The material was edited together by Arash Ashtiani, who thinks the film provides a portrait of Iran quite different from that found in traditional news journalism.
8: It goes beyond the news, you know. It goes to the life of the people, to their dreams. We have to keep the hope in the worst situation, and that's the best recipe for now, because I think it's not a very good situation back in Iran.
9: I don't have anything to deceive you on. Of course I'm not deceiving you.
3: But the documentary that became a real Telluride event was a surprise screening of You Can See Everything, in which Elizabeth Holmes, the now imprisoned founder of a medical testing company convicted of fraud, gave filmmakers extraordinary access before going to jail.
10: Okay.
3: Festival goers were captivated by the documentary's intense, unsettling interview sequences.
10: Okay, good chat.
0: And that was an extract from the documentary You Can See Everything, ending that report by Tom Brooke. And a reminder of the main news this hour. President Trump has suggested that he will pay every adult American $5,000 if the Republicans keep control of Congress in November's midterm elections. That would be well over $1 trillion, although Mr. Trump didn't explain to the special convention being held ahead of the midterms where the money would come from. And he's seeking to rally support ahead of the crucial polls, having earlier said that the Iran war will not end until after the elections. Plenty more on this story on the BBC website. That's it from this edition of the Newsroom. Thanks for listening. Stay tuned for a summary of world news.
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10: On Tuesday, the government of the United Kingdom rolled out sweeping sanctions on West Bank settlements. They also accused settlers of ethnic cleansing. That announcement has prompted a furious response from Israel, including a plan to shut down the UK's consulate in East Jerusalem. So where does that all leave Israel's most important ally, the United States? Join me, Asma Khalid, in 2 minutes.
0: BBC News with Janet Jalil. President Trump has said he will pay every adult US citizen $5,000 if his Republican Party wins control of both chambers of Congress in November's midterm elections. It's unclear where the money would come from, with critics saying this amounts to a bribe. Mr. Trump was addressing the Republicans' first ever midterm convention as his party tries to boost voter turnout. The Coast Guard in the Philippines say a fire on board a passenger ferry in Palawan, a popular tourist area, has killed at least 5 people. More than 80 others are missing. The vessel was carrying over 100 passengers and crew. The EU's Copernicus Climate Service says August was one of the 2 hottest months ever recorded, July 2023 being the other. It says the average temperature recorded in both months was 1.6 degrees above pre-industrial times. It's emerged that Spanish intelligence warned the government and Morocco about the potential for a mass coordinated crossing of migrants into Spain's North African territory of Ceuta a day before 70,000 people flooded across the border. U.S. immigration authorities say more than 150,000 immigrants from El Salvador will for now keep their temporary protected status, which had been scheduled to expire on Wednesday. The AI firm Anthropic says it's identified a 4th cybersecurity incident involving its Claude model. Volunteers at the British charity that saves lives at sea say they've been the target of abuse and online threats by anti-migrant protesters. The charity, the RNLI, says its only purpose is to save people. BBC News.
13: Thank you, Madam Deputy Speaker. With permission, I would like to make a statement on Israel and Palestine.
10: On Tuesday, the British Foreign Secretary Ed Miliband stood in front of his colleagues in Parliament and spoke in deeply personal terms.
13: I do so as a proud British Jew, someone with the deepest gratitude to the State of Israel for giving a home to my grandmother after she lost her husband, my grandfather, and 60 other family members at the hands of the Nazis.
10: He went on to call for a new approach to Israel and its actions in the Palestinian territories.
13: The British government agrees that there is ethnic cleansing of Palestinians in areas of the West Bank, perpetrated by settler terrorists. And all too often, the Israeli government has turned a blind eye to this.
10: And so, in this speech, Miliband announced that the British government would sanction Israeli settlements in the West Bank. The UK is not acting alone. Canada and 10 other European nations joined the Brits, issuing a joint statement saying they support the plans to restrict trade with illegal settlements.
14: All right, let's go. We'll have plenty of time.
10: But in the hours after this all played out, the response from the United States, including from Secretary of State Marco Rubio, was notably muted.
14: Obviously, we're not going to do what the UK did. We saw their announcement today, but I don't have any comment on it right now.
10: From the BBC, I'm Asma Khalid in Washington, D.C. And today on The Global Story, how this new announcement from the UK and other longtime American allies may have suddenly put the Trump administration in a bind.
15: My name is Tom Bateman. I'm the BBC's State Department correspondent here in D.C., and I was for 7 years a Middle East correspondent based in Jerusalem.
10: Just the person we want to have on to help us understand both what is happening, why the Brits took this decision, but also the diplomatic repercussions. Before we dive into all of that, let's just break down the announcement from the British government. This made headlines when it was announced yesterday. I started getting push alerts from American news outlets. And Tom, can you walk us through piece by piece what was said and why was it so significant?
15: I mean, you know, I sat there listening to this announcement in the British Parliament by Ed Miliband, the Foreign Secretary, and I've never heard these words come out of the mouth of a British government minister in relation to Israel. And he said that they now regard actions by what he called settler terrorists in the occupied West Bank, some of those actions as ethnic cleansing. Now, that is a very significant shift.
10: Those are strong words.
15: Absolutely. His starting point was the Ehud Olmert, a former Israeli prime minister himself, had said this.
13: Ehud Olmert, the former Israeli prime minister, has described what is happening as, I quote, a violent and criminal effort to ethnically cleanse territories in the West Bank.
15: The bodies of the United Nations also regarded some actions in the in the occupied West Bank as ethnic cleansing.
13: Ethnic cleansing is defined by the UN as a purposeful policy designed by one ethnic or religious group to remove by violent and terror-inspiring means the civilian population of another ethnic or religious group from certain geographic areas.
15: He said that is now the position and the way that the UK government regards this. Beyond that, he talked about a decision by the International Court of Justice, which is the UN's highest judicial body internationally.
13: Now, for a long time, the British government has rightly said settlements are illegal, but we have remained silent on the question of the legality of the occupation as a whole, which in 2024, the International Court of Justice concluded was unlawful. Today, I announce that the official view of the British government is that the occupation is unlawful.
16: Yeah.
13: Because of Israel's entrenchment of its control, its intention to extend permanent sovereignty, and its expansionist agenda via illegal settlements.
15: So again, that's a very significant shift. This is a reset, as the government's called it, between the UK's relationship with Israel. What he actually announced practically, I mean, the headline was this trade and imports ban on goods and services from Israeli settlements in the occupied West Bank. Largely, this will be around goods. You know, it will be around things like olive oil, dates, wine.
10: Do the Brits import some of that from settlements in the West Bank?
15: Well, they do. And actually, one of the issues has been about these imports. One campaign group that did a deep dive into this found that one of the issues is about labelling. So although under the law, there's supposed to be a clarity of labelling about whether things have come from settlements or not, sometimes it appears that the labelling isn't clear. So something might say it's produce of Israel, whereas it's come from a settlement. There were some other things that were announced. There was, for example, not just the sanctions on settlements, but also on the wider financial system that supports settlements, any advertising of settlements in the UK, but also things like arms licenses, which the UK already has some limits on, particularly when it comes to Gaza. But fundamentally, what this was about from Ed Miliband was cutting off trade between the UK and settlements in the occupied territories.
10: So one of the things that I was struck by is that this policy announcement was put forth, as you say, by the British Foreign Secretary, essentially the equivalent of our Secretary of State. And he spoke about his Jewish identity as he outlined this really major policy shift toward Israel.
15: His own identity was absolutely fundamental to the starting point of this speech.
13: Madam Deputy Speaker, my personal story and that of thousands of British Jews is one of the many reasons why I say to anyone here or around the world who questions Israel's right to exist as a homeland for the Jewish people, you are wrong, and we will call you out whenever you engage in this attempt at the erasure of Israel.
16: Yeah.
15: He repeatedly actually made a distinction, as far as British government policy was concerned, between the actions of the Israeli government, and in his view, calling those to account, and Israel itself.
13: So, Madam Deputy Speaker, I am proud of my Jewishness and unwavering in my support for the State of Israel. And there is absolutely no contradiction between this and my support for the state of Palestine.
16: Yeah.
13: Indeed, quite the opposite. The two-state solution is based on an explicit belief that the only route to security for both peoples is to live side by side in peaceful coexistence with freedom, security, and self-determination.
15: He was absolutely clear that blaming Jewish people in the UK for the actions of the Israeli government was anti-Semitism.
13: And I also want to say emphatically to people in Britain and indeed across the world, holding British Jews responsible for the actions of the Israeli government is anti-Semitism, plain and simple.
15: And this was a theme that he referred to really repeatedly right from the outset with this speech.
10: It seems notable that these actions, this rhetoric we've heard from the British Foreign Secretary, seems to go further in condemning settlements in the West Bank than we have seen in the past. It's notably a shift from what we saw under the previous British government of Keir Starmer. Why is the new British government, the new British Prime Minister, taking this stance now?
15: I mean, it's such a good question, because the answer to that itself has become quite politicized, because the Israeli government and the British government's opponents in the UK are basically saying that this is political. They're saying that there's been a shift to the left with Andy Burnham now prime minister, that this is about, so says the Conservative opposition, an appeal to Muslim voters in the UK. And that's why this is being done. And also that the Green Party, which has sort of taken the further left flank in UK politics, you know, they're arguing that the Labour government...
10: So you're saying it's sort of about domestic UK politics?
15: Yeah, I mean, that's been... I mean, the Israeli government itself is saying that, and so are political opponents in Britain, that this is the motivation. But the other issue about timing is we've seen this huge surge in settler violence in the occupied West Bank.
17: He hit her! Hey! Oh, my God. Hey! Hey!
18: Now, there have been increasing numbers of attacks by Israeli settlers on Palestinian villages and farms in the occupied West Bank.
15: Now, it's been growing really for about a decade on its current trajectory, but it has exploded since October 7th, 2023.
19: You might have seen the worst attacks by Jewish settlers here in the occupied West Bank, but behind those lies a much wider campaign of violence against Palestinians.
15: And in part, that's because the IDF further restricted Palestinian movement in the West Bank, and you saw more settler outposts effectively take advantage of that change on the ground.
20: From this rooftop, you can see a couple of new settler outposts that have been set up nearby.
21: Meanwhile, here in the actual village of Kuzra, there was an Israeli army raid this morning, and they basically occupied 11 or so houses on the hillside.
19: All Israeli settlements in the occupied West Bank are illegal under international law, but Palestinians in Sa'ara say that won't protect them from settlers with a government and an army behind them.
15: And the more that's been seen, I think, in Europe and externally, the more it is driven a desire to do something to try and shift the situation in the West Bank. And so, you know, the argument here was basically from Ed Miliband that the two-state solution, which has been the long-standing position of British governments of all political stripes, is being destroyed, by, he says, by the actions of the Israeli government. And so, in his view, now was the moment to stop that. So, you know, anyone
10: but it's been bad. I mean, I get that the situation has been worsening, but are you saying that the situation on the ground in terms of settlements has just reached a point where the government felt like they needed to take this action now?
15: Well, I think, the settlement expansion has obviously been an ongoing process since the 1970s, basically. But several things have changed, remember. There has been, over the last decade, successive governments, most of the time led by Benjamin Netanyahu, who has followed a tractor shift within Israeli society to the right. But you have seen his own political support fracture within the system. And he has had to build a coalition that has further and further appealed to the ultra-nationalist far right in Israel to bring in those voters and supporters in those political parties. So those people who are settler leaders who believe that Palestinians don't even exist in their view are now sitting in the Israeli security cabinet. So that has been a shift about policy as far as the Israeli government is concerned, which has had real impacts on the ground in the West Bank. But then, of course, you know, after the October 7th attacks, what happened in the West Bank was the IDF further restricted Palestinian movement. Mm. There has been politically far greater settlement expansion, more outposts. The most ideological settlers took advantage of those shifts on the ground, and we've seen this explosion in settler violence. So there has been a fundamental shift on the ground. But the real trigger, as far as the British government says, is this announcement by the Israeli government, that they were putting out for tender the building of homes in this so-called E1 settlement block.
10: Can you explain that?
15: This is an area of the West Bank. You know, if you go to Jerusalem and you go into East Jerusalem, if you go up, there's a big hill actually in part of East Jerusalem near to where the British consulate is. And you look out over to what looks like hills and desert and so on. But this is a vast expanse of the West Bank. And you can almost see over to Jordan and to the River Jordan from East Jerusalem. That is an absolutely strategically critical area, because if you're going to have a Palestinian state in the West Bank, for Palestinians, the city of their national religious life is Jerusalem. If Israeli settlements ring Jerusalem, there is no access for Palestinians from the rest of the West Bank. Now, already the Israelis have built around Jerusalem, making it much, much harder for Palestinian access. It's not just about the settlements, of course, but it's about separation barrier and other measures that prevent them. But it had always been seen largely by the Europeans and the US that building a settlement right there was basically the end of the possibility of having a contiguous Palestinian state. So that is
1: entirely severed the West Bank, you're saying?
15: It would ring Jerusalem. I mean, basically, and you have, yes, as you say, the West Bank severed. So European governments and the US under previous administrations had largely seen that as a red line, that if that building took place, the facts on the ground shifted to the extent that a Palestinian state was completely unviable. And Bezalel Smotrich, a far-right government minister in Israel, had said himself that the point of E1 was to bury the idea of a Palestinian state. So it's in the words of the Israeli leadership itself. And that, I think, is another key reason why British government said it was going to act.
1: How has the Israeli leadership responded to the British government's move?
15: It has responded with absolute fury. I mean, the perspective of the Israeli government fundamentally is that Jews have the biblical right to settle in what they call Judea and Samaria, the West Bank. And they simply do not recognize or dispute the international legal position that this is occupied territory, even though you only have to go to the West Bank to see the Israeli military absolutely everywhere. This is territory that was captured by force after the war of 1967. But the position, you know, that we've heard laid out from Israeli government ministers is they think that by singling out settlements like this for sanctions and trade bans, that it will lead to an increase in anti-Semitic attacks. And we heard actually from one senior government advisor in the UK who said that in his view, this announcement will put a target on the backs of Jews in Britain. So, I mean, the British government, for its part, and Ed Miliband in the statement, the way he structured that whole announcement, say that this is complete nonsense, that there is a total separation between the moral need to prevent the destruction of a viable Palestinian state in the West Bank and the attacks that are being carried out daily on Palestinians there versus the wider issue of what is going on in UK communities. Gideon Saar, who's the Israeli foreign minister, announced these countermeasures.
2: One, the closure of the British consulate in Jerusalem.
15: The Israelis are saying they're going to close the British consulate in occupied East Jerusalem.
2: United Jerusalem is the capital of Israel, will always remain the capital of Israel, and is under its full sovereignty. Any activity by a foreign state within it must be carried out with the consent of the state of Israel.
15: So the British consulate is, in all but name, the British embassy to the Palestinian Authority. So
1: because it's in East Jerusalem, which was meant to be, in theory, a capital for a future Palestinian state, you're saying.
15: Exactly. So that is a very significant diplomatic escalation by the Israelis. They will say in response to an escalation by the UK. But I mean, that I know that building very well. And I mean, it's, you know, you have a British consul general there who is in effect the ambassador to the Palestinians. That's it's a senior British diplomatic position. There are officials who work with the Palestinian Authority, both, you know, in a political sense as diplomats, but also actually in a training role with the Palestinian Authority's security forces. That's always been a key thing since the Oslo Peace Accords of the 1990s. But that also has a very important role for the British government in terms of information gathering, in terms of what's going on in the West Bank. So the closure of that, and we don't have the details or a timeline for this yet, but the Israelis saying they're going to close that is very, very significant and potentially will lead to a British diplomatic response. The other point about it is, I think, you know, what it's doing for the Israelis, this is about showing who runs things on the ground. And I mean, Israel has control of East Jerusalem. That threat always lingers over Europeans about the ability to basically close diplomatic facilities that support the Palestinians. It's gone there to some extent in the past with other European countries, but this is a really, really big deal. And it's a very, very steep escalation.
1: Tom, earlier you said that what you heard from the foreign secretary in announcing this decision was stronger than anything you've ever heard from the British government in the past. I also will note it is so unlike anything I've ever heard from an American administration, frankly, of either party. And I've covered American politics for a long time. What has struck you about how the Trump administration has been responding?
15: Well, I think, you know, to take a step back, traditionally the role of the US is as a diplomatic shield for Israel, both at the United Nations, but also in its wider diplomatic relationships. It is and has been for decades the superpower sponsor of the state of Israel. And that when Israel believes that it's been wronged with something like this in particular, it will expect a support and defense from the United States diplomatically. So there was always going to be a question mm-hmm. when we knew this was coming, that the Brits were going to do this. What's the Trump administration going to do? Like, you know, how far will President Trump go out to bat for the Israelis? So, you know, Mike Huckabee is the US ambassador to Israel in Jerusalem. He has long been an absolute champion for the state of Israel and for settlements in the West Bank, which he uses the biblical term that many Israelis use now of Judea and Samaria for the West Bank. He is an evangelical Christian. Mm-hmm. He believes in the project. Mike Huckabee spoke to the Today program on the BBC.
4: I don't know if they're really aware of the implications and how it's going to affect Brits.
15: And basically suggested that there will be an American response to this, but he didn't know what it was yet.
4: I don't know what all of the national sanctions or repercussions or retaliations will be from the U.S. Hasn't been announced yet.
15: He said he hadn't spoken to the president so far. I mean, I would say under President Trump, these very high-profile ambassadors like Mike Huckabee have the ability to freelance in a way that we haven't seen, we don't traditionally see with U.S. ambassadors. So what Mike Huckabee says does not necessarily represent the position of the State Department and the White House.
1: What about the idea of states having possible boycott bans? I saw a congressman from Florida suggest that could be coming down the pipeline, too, of, you know, British goods that are imported.
15: Yeah, and that's potentially significant because most American states now have these so-called anti-BDS laws. So BDS, or boycott, divestment, and sanctions, which is a campaign by activists and campaigners to boycott Israeli goods, and particularly goods from the occupied West Bank. There has been, over the last decade or so, a growth in so-called anti-BDS laws, which are designed to punish organizations or companies that have boycotts against Israeli goods. So Florida is one of those, as a Republican-run state, where there are laws meaning if a company boycotts Israel, it can't then get government contracts or state contracts. So those anti-BDS laws are something that now supporters of Israel in Congress and Mike Huckabee have referenced, saying, well, this could impact British companies. I mean, Mike Huckabee said that it meant any British company that was involved in this settlement ban, which now is British law.
4: Then Brits will not be able to do business with any company or business in Florida.
15: That to me feels like a sort of overstating what the law in Florida actually says. But these things could be significant. I mean, these states have huge economies.
1: The argument against these boycott, divestment, sanctions moves is that they are anti-Semitic, that they are hate-fueled. Why are boycotts and sanctions such an essential issue for pro-Israel lawmakers, but also it seems like for the Israeli government as well? I mean, it seems like the response to this has been very forceful from the Israeli government so far.
15: Well, I think, you know, from my time based in Jerusalem, you know, you would see that there are some things that can be imposed externally on Israel that really do rattle and concern policymakers, you know, diplomats in Israel. And one is BDS. It's about boycotts because of the potential power that has to undermine Israel's economy. The argument that's used by proponents of BDS is they make an equivalence to apartheid South Africa, where economic boycotts had a very significant impact back in the 1980s. So that is a worry for the Israelis. Now, this movement has not had that effect, in part, I think, because of, you know, the way the Americans have really targeted it and punished it.
1: About a year ago, we did an episode about the push by a number of European countries to recognize Palestinian statehood. It was just about a year ago, leading up to the UN General Assembly. And, you know, I looked at the calendar and I noticed, oh, here we are in September and here's a push. It's not just the UK, we should note, who made this move. They say they've joined with France and Canada. And I believe it's 9 other nations have joined them as well. So in total, we're talking about, what, a dozen countries. Again, it appears the U.S. is not pleased by this move, as they were not pleased by the move last year to recognize Palestinian statehood unilaterally. And this moment kind of reminds me of that moment. We are creeping closer to the UN meetings. And there's a part of me that wonders how much of what we are seeing is sort of diplomacy, is symbolic, trying to show that you're willing to stand up, perhaps to the United States over this issue.
15: Well, I mean, the actual practical effects of this trade and import ban are marginal. You know, that is symbolic in the sense that, you know, we talked about dates, wine and olive oil and a few other things. So, you know, these are not a huge part of either country's economies. But it is both the symbolism, but also the rhetorical shifts are important. And fundamentally, you know, countries, especially European countries with relationships with Israel, are so much about signaling and about, you know, the very deep history of involvement of especially Britain and France in that region. And the relationship with Israelis, what you say really, really matters. So, you know, and nothing is said without a huge amount of thought, clearly an announcement like this, having gone into it, not just what it actually says in its own right, but how it's going to be perceived in the region, how it's going to be perceived in Washington, and therefore what the response to that will be.
1: How do you understand the somewhat muted response we've seen from the Trump administration?
15: You know, Donald Trump has one priority at the moment, and that is Iran. And that is the Strait of Hormuz, which is becoming the defining issue of his second term foreign policy, something that he didn't expect to take place with the attack on Iran. Remember, which he did with Israel, has become something that is constraining his presidency, that he's desperately trying not to further slip out of control, further put up gas prices. So that matters, because what the Americans need to happen here is basically to try to either put so much pressure on the Iranians that they comply, or to get back to deal making. Now, to do those things, they do need their European allies. They need support with the economic pressure on the Iranians. But the other thing is the relationship between Donald Trump and Benjamin Netanyahu, which frankly is in a pretty bad place. And that is largely because the war hasn't gone the way Mr. Trump wanted. We still don't know the full degree to which he was convinced or persuaded by Benjamin Netanyahu. I mean, he says he wasn't, that it was all his idea. But clearly, the Israelis had a major factor in pushing for the war. And so now, you have to remember that the thing Donald Trump wants least is for things to go wrong even more with Iran and with the Strait of Hormuz. Now, the Israelis are still occupying southern Lebanon. They're still fighting Hezbollah. That always has the capacity to explode in a way that the Iranians will say, you know, there's supposed to be a ceasefire. This isn't supposed to be happening. And things can flare up. And that can draw Donald Trump back into this conflict in a way, you know, a couple of months before the midterms elections, he's desperately, desperately trying to avoid. That's the prism through which to see everything, including the US relationship with Israel at the moment. Is it a priority for Donald Trump to come out and say, I'm going to lay tariffs on Britain, it's outrageous, you know, we'll defend our Israeli allies, over the issue of settlements in the occupied West Bank? Frankly, I'm not sure how much Donald Trump really understands the West Bank at all. He sees his legacy issues as being Gaza, Lebanon, and of course, Iran. And I just don't think it's enough of a priority that he wants it to get in the way of the other ways in which he's trying to leverage the Israelis at the moment. So I think that's the way he's viewing the region. And it is part of why we're not, you know, so far seeing a huge sort of angry American response.
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1: 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And that's it from us today here at The Global Story. Thanks as always for spending some time with us, and we'll be back again tomorrow.
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7: Hello, welcome to Newsday on the BBC World Service with James Copnall in London and Anne Soy in Nairobi.
8: As crucial midterm elections approach, President Trump makes some big and potentially costly promises and lauds the inward investment that he says is kickstarting America's economy.
9: And I want you to remember me in 4 or 5 years when this country is rocketing. Remember, I'm the one that got it started. I'm the one.
7: We'll speak to a reporter who was at the convention in Dallas and to a Republican political strategist, too.
8: So we'll get a look at the conflict between the US and Iran after reciprocal strikes this week. We will head to Tehran to speak to a former deputy vice president of Iran.
7: And we'll hear about cancelled flights and economic disruptions in the UK, too. That's coming up after this latest bulletin of world news.
11: BBC News with Moira Alderson. President Trump has said he'll pay every adult US citizen $5,000 if his Republican Party wins both chambers of Congress in November's midterm elections. He was addressing the Republicans' first ever midterm convention, seeking to rally support ahead of the crucial polls.
9: If the Republicans win the House of Representatives and the United States Senate, both of them, because of our tremendous strength and success economically, I will issue a dividend to every adult citizen in the United States of America for $5,000.
11: Our correspondent at the convention in Dallas is Daniel Bush.
25: It's important to note there are some 270 million American adults. That would be some $1.3 trillion, and it's unclear where that money would come from, whether it's even legal for the U.S. government to issue such a payout. And critics immediately seized on it to say that it was essentially a bribe on the part of the president to try and get voters out to the polls by promising them a cash reward, although he framed it as an economic incentive.
11: The Coast Guard in the Philippines says a fire on board a ferry has killed at least 5 people. It said more than 80 others were missing. The MV June Astor was en route from Manila to the popular tourist destination of Coron in Palawan province. A video shared online by the Coast Guard showed the vessel completely engulfed in flames and some people being pulled out of the water. Jake Kwan has the latest.
26: Because the fire happened on a ship in the middle of the night, the darkness as well as the condition of the water, the current is very strong, there's high wind as well as a high wave that is complicating the rescue efforts. Now, this ship, it was carrying passengers from the capital Manila to the island of Coron, where this is a very popular spot for many tourists, both locals and foreigners alike. So what the authorities are saying is that the time is of essence and they're using all resources, including volunteer fishermen, to pull as many people out of the water as possible.
11: The EU's Copernicus Climate Service says August was one of the two hottest months ever recorded, July 2023 being the other. It says the average temperature recorded in both months was 1.65 degrees above pre-industrial times, far above the 1.5 degrees threshold, beyond which scientists say the risks of extreme weather events rise sharply. It's emerged that Spanish intelligence warned Morocco and the government in Madrid about the potential for a mass coordinated crossing of migrants into Spain's North African territory of Ceuta in July. A day before 70,000 people flooded across the Moroccan border, Spain's spy agency sent a classified note about social media groups discussing plans to scale the border fence or swim around it. BBC News. The US Secretary of State has hailed Washington's partnership with Ecuador, describing the country as the best ally in the region when it comes to fighting what he called terrorist groups. Marco Rubio, who's in Quito, announced the US would designate the Ecuadorian gang Los Tiburones as a foreign terrorist organization and unveiled new funding to tackle the drug trafficking and illegal mining that swept the country. The president of Ecuador, Daniel Noboa, thanked the US for its support.
0: We, from Ecuador's side, are always grateful for your work, for your services, and we have managed to work together with the United States to give more peace, more health as well, and more freedom, not only to our people, but to the entire continent.
11: U.S. immigration authorities say more than 150,000 immigrants from El Salvador will for now keep their temporary protected status that had been scheduled to expire on Wednesday. The announcement will allow Salvadoran immigrants to live legally in the US. The president of El Salvador has positioned himself as a willing White House ally. A popular Nigerian social media influencer known for his outspoken political views has been found dead at his home in the northern city of Kano. Friends and neighbours say they found Ibrahim Khalil Dan Shagamu's body late on Tuesday. The 57-year-old would post videos critical of the government. He combined following on Facebook and TikTok ran into the hundreds of thousands. Volunteers at the British charity that saves lives at sea say they've been the target of abuse and online threats by anti-migrant protesters. The names and photographs of some lifeboat volunteers have been shared on social media in posts accusing them of treason for rescuing migrants trying to cross the channel to southern England. The charity, the RNLI, says its only purpose is to save people from drowning. BBC News.
7: Thank you for those updates. Hello and welcome to Newsday on the BBC World Service with James Copnall in London and Anne Soy in Nairobi.
8: In the programme today, President Trump makes a big pitch for his party ahead of November's midterm elections in the US. We'll head to Tehran as conflict between America and Iran flares up. And we'll hear about transport chaos here in the UK.
7: You can send us your thoughts on anything you hear on the programme. Send the messages on us, to us on WhatsApp or text. Our usual number is +44 77 86 20 50 85. We begin the program in Dallas, Texas, where President Donald Trump has been addressing the Republican Party faithful for their first ever national convention ahead of midterm elections. The president's approval rating is currently very weak by historical standards and appears to be among the lowest sustained levels of either of his terms.
8: Key concerns for the US public include the economy, which many people believe is moving in the wrong direction, with jobs, trade, tariffs and inflation of particular importance. There has also been criticism of the president's handling of the Iran conflict, and that's seen as a major factor in his declining popularity. That conflict has also seen fluctuating oil prices since it began back in February. Well, let's hear some of what President Trump had to say.
9: In 55 days, Americans will be going to the polls in one of the most important elections in our country's history. Your vote will decide whether our country stumbles at the starting gate of the next 250 years or surges forward and never, ever looks back. If we hand America's future to the radical left Democrats, and our nation will spend the next decade just getting back on its feet, it will be a tragedy. Vote Republican and we will leave the world in our dust for generations to come. There'll be nothing like it. We're right at that gate.
7: So, will what the president said tonight help boost voter turnout for November's midterms, which are seen as crucial to retain control of Congress? A short while ago, just as President Donald Trump was wrapping up his speech, I caught up with Jason Whitley, who's been covering events down at the Dallas conference. He's senior reporter at WFAA-TV, covering Dallas and Fort Worth, Texas, and host of Inside Texas Politics.
12: This is really a Trump rally, a two-day Trump rally to energize Republican voters in the United States. This is all about motivating Republican voters and getting a lot of earned media for Republicans, getting in front of voters where they don't have to buy ads. But they think that by doing this, 2 days, a lot of people all in one room here, they can get a lot of TV time, a lot of press, and that might be what's needed to put Republicans over the top in November.
7: Well, the president will not be on the ballot, but is this also being seen as a referendum on his performance?
13: This is absolutely being seen as a referendum on the president. You know, every one of these midterm conventions, regardless of who's in the White House, is seen like that. But President Trump is really concerned about losing the Republican majority. One thing he said here on the first night, the first of two nights, just a few moments ago, is he's begging voters to reelect Republicans in November and saying if they do that, the president just said that every adult in the United States will get a $5,000 dividend. He said that tariffs might help pay for that. Tariffs in the United States, even as he levies new ones all the time, still do not generate enough money to pay for something like that. There's a lot of concern about the national debt in the U.S. $40 trillion it just passed here. So whether, you know, asking voters to vote for them and giving them money, whether that's going to convince people, I'm not sure. Inflation, gas prices, things like that, affordability are still paramount, top of mind for voters on the right and the left.
7: There's been a lot of discussion about tariffs during this president's term and, you know, making those promises about giving $5,000 to every adult and that money is going to come from tariffs. I just wonder what kind of conversations his supporters do have about tariffs. Do they believe the president when he makes promises like this one?
13: His supporters believe him, but you know, they're going to vote for him and Republicans regardless. It's the independents in the United States, the independent voters, and you know, hard to believe, but there are some. And those are the ones that swing the election constantly. As it is likely everywhere, people vote with their pocketbook. And if things are, you know, priced higher right now, like they are in the United States and a lot of places around the world, then voters are going to vote for the opposite party. And that has really spooked Republicans right now. There's the war in Iran going on right now that's raised gas prices. Inflation remains persistent. Affordability remains top of mind for American voters everywhere. And that is one thing. Those are several things there that the president just did not address on this first night. We'll wait and see if he does that tomorrow night.
7: And his ratings have been pretty low. Do you think that on the first night he has been able to do enough damage limitation?
13: The president is still speaking to his supporters, the ones who are going to vote for him regardless. He needs to reach out, as so many Republicans will say, to those independent voters, to the Republicans who may not think that the country's on the right track right now, the more traditional, maybe George Bush, Ronald Reagan type Republicans. And those are the ones he does not yet have. If he had them locked up, if he had his own MAGA support locked up, which he does, then it might be a little easier to get to November and keep Republicans in office. But right now, Republicans tell me, you know, from the state level to the national level, they really are concerned about the November prospects.
7: And so if they lose control of either houses or both houses, what could that do to Mr. Trump's presidency?
13: It would essentially stop anything the president would want to do. Now, Democrats say that they would launch investigations. Republicans say it would be even worse than that. They would try to put Republican officials in jail, trying to urge people to get out and vote and keep Republicans in there. But there's no question, you know, if roles were even reversed, the same thing would happen here. The Republicans are in charge now. The Democrats, if they win, they would put a stop to most things that the president has ongoing right now. That's what's really motivating a lot of Democrats to get out and vote. But whether that actually happens or not, we're going to have to wait and see.
7: Jason Whitley there, a journalist speaking to me from Dallas earlier.
8: And we can get more with a former Republican political strategist and pollster, Robert Moran. Welcome to the program. Can I start with this promise made by President Trump of $5,000 to adult Americans if Republicans win both houses in November? That's an extraordinary promise. His opponents are calling it a bribe already.
14: Well, it is an extraordinary promise, and I'm not sure where that money is going to come from, but it is campaign season.
8: Yeah, I mean, back of the envelope calculations, well over $1 trillion. The U.S. doesn't have that going spare, does it?
14: No. I mean, I don't know where that number comes from or how that would be afforded, but it is a campaign promise in September of a campaign year.
8: I understand that. I'm curious about how you think others in the Republican Party will be reacting to that. Will they be desperately scrabbling around working out how to afford it, or will they just be saying, oh, well, we're never actually going to pay that, are we, guys?
14: I think they'll worry about that if they retain control of both chambers. I mean, the reason why this is happening is because the Republican polling teams are looking at this election and they're seeing a vote intensity gap where Democrats are more likely to turn out, about a 10-point intensity gap. And so they want to close that gap by energizing traditionally Republican voters. You know, I disagree with the last guest in the sense that I think he was arguing they needed to reach out to independents, et cetera. But midterm elections, because of their lower turnout, are actually about activation, not persuasion. And so remember, this midterm convention is sort of unique and interesting, but it's not targeted towards us.

0: this tide. And, so I think it's a novel solution to an interesting problem. The other challenge they have is, as the Republican Party has become more populist, it has switched out more higher income, higher educated voters for more working class populist voters. And so those more non-college educated whites, more working class populist voters, are less likely to turn out in midterm elections. They're lower propensity voters. And so they need something like this to increase turnout. And that's why they're doing this.
1: And when you say that the polling suggests that Republicans are simply much less likely to vote this time around, that's the gap they're trying to make up. Is that true even against historical trends of the party in power doing badly in midterms?
0: I mean, this is part of the historical trend. Normally, the party out of power is motivated to return to power. Mm. And so their voters generate something like a wave election. And the traditional strategy is, if you are the party in power and you've got a midterm and you see this wave coming, what you normally do is you try to individualize race by race and run candidate Senate elections and try to slow down that wave. What the Trump team is doing is they're trying to create a counter wave, which is absolutely fascinating. This is probably one of the more interesting tactical plays that I've seen in American politics. So they're trying to actually create a counter wave. And it may or may not work. But remember, the battleground we're talking about is tightly circumscribed here, because a number of red states have redistricted. So my guess is the ceiling on the Democratic side in the House is maybe 227, 228. You need 218 seats to control. Mm. And it's because there just aren't that many swing seats. The median swing seat is about R+4. So what the Trump folks are trying to do is just gin up turnout so that they can have a chance at retaining a very slim House majority.
1: And that whole strategy, it seems, at least listening to President Trump's speech, is based around him as an individual, as a personality with his views. But is that a winning strategy, given what the polls suggest about his popularity right now?
0: So I don't think that's their actual strategy. So traditionally, a midterm election is usually about the party in power, usually a referendum on the president. They know that. They're trying to throw enough red meat to supporters to create a counter wave that says, look, you've got a lot. We have a lot to lose here. You have DSA candidates that you don't like. You have a number of social issues that you're concerned about, where we don't know what's going to happen with the rest of the agenda, et cetera, et cetera, et cetera. So they're trying to make this turn it back and make it a referendum on the Democratic Party, which is interesting because Trump's presidential approval rating is low. It's 39, 42, somewhere in there. But the Democratic Party image is actually at a record low as well. So they're trying to turn it back on Democrats and make it a referendum on them. So this is a fascinating wave, counter wave strategy that we haven't really seen in American politics. And I've been doing this a while, and I haven't seen it.
1: So we'll see if it works in November. Robert Moran, political strategist and pollster, thank you very much indeed.
2: Now, during the speech, Mr. Trump tried to turn one of his biggest political vulnerabilities into a strength. Does anybody here think that Iran should have a nuclear weapon? He asked the Dallas crowd. He went on to defend the unpopular conflict, predicting victory and linking it directly to lower oil prices, before suggesting that the strategically vital Strait of Hormuz should be renamed after him. Oil prices rose to $100 a barrel for the first time since July after the U.S. and Iran attacked tankers in the Gulf region and Yemen's Houthis hit oil facilities in Saudi Arabia. Now, the U.S. said that it struck five Iranian tankers in retaliation for Iran's targeting of a warship, while Iran's Revolutionary Guard said that they attacked eight tankers and two warships in response, as well as a U.S. base in Jordan. Now, the guards also said that they planned a new prohibited zone for shipping that extended beyond the Strait of Hormuz into the Arabian Sea. Let's now speak to Sasan Karimi, who was Iran's Deputy Vice President for Strategic Affairs. He's now a professor of global studies at Tehran University and joins us from Tehran. Welcome to the program. First of all, your reaction to that speech by President Trump saying that Iran

0: Iran wants to develop a nuclear weapon and would have without America's actions.
1: Hello, thank you for having me first. I believe that Donald Trump is very desperate in any past and present and future policies about Iran, because their calculation, or his calculation, based on the Israeli information and analysis, was about that the political system in Iran will be collapsed soon, when we attack them, especially when we terror the supreme leader and the commanders. But what has not happened? Now they are in two different tracks. The first track is to blockade Iran on the sea, on the air, and on the soil. And the second track is to normalize and justify any future brutal attacks, including maybe any nuclear attack against Iran. They want to justify them in advance, and that is why he wants to say that Iran wants to produce nuclear weapon. Iran is being prepared to make nuclear weapon. This story he doesn't know, but this story is older than two decades in the world politics, made by Israelis in the 90s decade, and still the same. And we always have only 6 months away from time from the nuclear weapon. This story is a fake story.
0: You talk about the blockade on Iran, and Iran has also announced a new prohibited zone. What do they mean by that?
1: Iran is very strict about the arrangement of passing the tankers from the Strait of Hormuz, and Iran want to keep the control of all these passages. Maybe Iran cooperates with some companies and countries, but the control of passage is in the hand of Iran. But at the same time, maybe the countries that they don't have any animosity against Iran. Of course,
0: Yemen,
1: nobody
0: you
1: can...
0: have in mind the Houthis, perhaps?
1: Sorry?
0: We'll come back to the question of the Houthis, but just on the prohibited zone, because we understand that it is to extend to the Arabian Sea. With the presence of the American Navy ships around there, will this really be possible?
1: Yeah, nobody can expect us to wait for being threatened and also get money from us or through limiting Iran. So these two are not possible to be merged together. The United States want to pressurize Iran as well as keep its hegemony and charisma. And none of them are being provided to the United States. And that is why Donald Trump is very desperately seeking somehow to control or show off the control of passages. Iran prohibits some areas, especially for the American tankers, American ships, American navies. And Iran showed that, of course, Iran's military force is not as powerful as the United States on the paper, but Iran is already very well known that it's very possible to destroy the game, you know?
0: Right. We'll have to leave it there. Many thanks for speaking to us, Hassan Karimi, a former Iranian Deputy Vice President for Strategic Affairs and currently Professor of Global Studies at the University of Tehran.
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3: Thank you, James. Paris Saint-Germain kicked off the defence of their European Champions League crown with an emphatic 6-1 win over Yaya Touré's Slovan Bratislava. There was a hat-trick for PSG's new signing Ferran Torres, with Ousmane Dembele scoring twice. In another big scoreline, Barcelona skipper Rafinha scored two as his side thrashed Feyenoord 5-1. And a good night for English clubs. Last season's runners-up, Arsenal, were 1-0 winners at Napoli, captain Martin Odegaard with the goal, while Liverpool came from behind to beat Atletico Madrid 2-1 at Anfield. At the US Open Tennis in New York, top seed Alexander Zverev has beaten Dutchman Botik van der Zandschulp in straight sets to book a place against Karen Khachanov in the semifinals. In the women's singles, Coco Gauff had to save two match points before beating French Open winner Mira Andreeva. She'll meet Elena Rybakina in the semis, Rybakina coming from a set down to beat Zhenqin Wen, a result which means that Rybakina will be the new world number one when the rankings come out next week. And the new NFL season is underway. In the past hour, the Seattle Seahawks have beaten the New England Patriots 13-10 in the opening game, a repeat of last season's Super Bowl.
2: Nisha Lada, thank you very much indeed. Now, technical failure of the UK's air traffic control system that caused widespread flight chaos is expected to ease. More than 2,000 flights were cancelled as a result of the two-day disruption. We can get more on this with our business reporter, Jomin Dokwe, who's in the studio in London. Hello, and are flights expected to resume as normal today?
4: Well, it looks like looking at flight data, cancellations were slowing overnight, and no flights are expected to be cancelled on Thursday, according to the aviation analytics company Cirium. So we'll be watching to see how that pans out throughout the day. But just because no flights are cancelled today doesn't necessarily mean that disruptions won't continue. And that's because there's a knock-on effect, which means pilots and planes and also passengers are not where they're expected to be. They're out of position. So some travel analysts are saying many people will be waiting even up until the weekend before they get to where they need to be. And just to remind you about what those disruptions were, we're talking more than 2,000 flights being affected on Tuesday and Wednesday, according to Cirium, and nearly 400 flights were cancelled. We saw those images of passengers sleeping on airport floors. And the Civil Aviation Authority, to add insult to injury, have said that many of those passengers are unlikely to be compensated for those delays. And that's just because under passengers' rights, things that are labelled under extraordinary circumstances are not, entitled for compensation.
2: Do we know about the technical glitch that caused the disruptions? Do we know much more about it?
4: Well, what we know right now is that the UK's National Air Traffic Services, their NATS, identified a technical issue with its flight processing system on Tuesday. And that's a system that essentially updates flight information.
2: OK. And I think they've ruled out a cyber attack, haven't they? Gemma, thank you very much indeed. Plenty more to come on Newsday, live in Nairobi and London.
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2: Hello, welcome to Newsday from the BBC World Service with Anne Soy in Nairobi and James Copnall in London.
0: We'll examine what is behind a sharp rise in fighting in the civil war in Yemen.
2: We'll hear about a dramatic rescue of migrants off the West African coast and why overall migration numbers may be falling.
0: And we'll hear about the Ethiopian New Year as the country heads into 2019. But first, this news.
10: BBC News with Moira Alderson. President Trump has said he'll pay every adult US citizen $5,000 if his Republican Party wins both chambers of Congress in November's midterm elections. It's unclear where the money would come from and whether such a payment would be legal. The Coast Guard in the Philippines says a fire on board a ferry has killed at least five people. More than 80 others are missing. The vessel was en route to the popular tourist destination of Coron from Manila. The EU's Copernicus Climate Service says August was one of the two hottest months ever recorded, July 2023 being the other. It says the average temperature recorded in both months was 1.65 degrees above pre-industrial times. It's emerged that Spanish intelligence warned the government and Morocco about the potential for a mass coordinated crossing of migrants into Spain's North African territory of Ceuta, a day before 70,000 people flooded across the border. US immigration authorities say more than 150,000 migrants from El Salvador will, for now, keep their temporary protected status, which had been scheduled to expire on Wednesday. The AI firm Anthropic says it's identified a fourth cybersecurity incident involving its Claude model. It said the latest incident had taken place in January. Investigators in the US say one pilot of the Amazon cargo plane that overshot the runway in Miami said the plane was going too fast in the final 15 seconds of the cockpit voice recording. A voice is heard calling for landing to be aborted. A television news presenter in Uganda has been chosen to take the throne of the traditional kingdom of Turo in the west of the country. Prince Edward Rikidi Kijinangoma works at the state-run broadcaster UBC. BBC News.
0: Many thanks for that summary. Hello and welcome to Newsday on the BBC World Service with James in London and me, Anne, in Nairobi.
2: The next half hour, we're going to look at the civil war in Yemen and the migrant route from West Africa to Europe. We'll also take in a major film festival in the US and the Ethiopian New Year too. And in sports, we've got an interview with a trailblazing Rwandan footballer.
0: You can send us a message on WhatsApp or text message on anything that you hear on the programme. Our number is +44 77 86 20 50 85.
2: Yemen's civil war had been more or less frozen in place since a 2022 truce mediated by the UN. But in the last few days, there have been reports of government forces making advances and of over 500 people killed in the fighting, making it the deadliest period since the truce. Yemen's civil war erupted when the Houthi group swept into the capital Sana'a and took over much of the north and west of the country.
0: Now, Yemen's internationally recognized government has the backing of Saudi Arabia. And on Tuesday, the Houthis attacked energy facilities and other civilian infrastructure in Saudi Arabia with dozens of drones and missiles, injuring 73 people, according to Saudi authorities. The Houthis have the backing of Tehran, but since the war with the US, Iran's ability to support the Houthis is under strain. Earlier, I spoke to Fatima Al-Asra, non-resident fellow at the Arab Gulf States Institute.
11: We've had conflict for the past few years, and I think what's happening is that most of this conflict was frozen, and now it's becoming unfrozen. And we're seeing a different dynamic on the ground with the Houthi offensive that took place just a few days ago, as they were trying to gain some advantage and push more to control areas that would allow them to reach Bab al-Mandab, which is a very critical choke point. And we're seeing Yemeni government forces stand up to the Houthis, push and expand the war, and also go to other areas that are Houthi controlled. We've seen a significant amount of escalation. We've seen displacement. And this is very unusual, given the fact that since 2022, things have been relatively calm on the local front.
0: Could this turn out to be a major offensive?
11: Yes. If we trace back the Houthi calculus, which often traces back to Iran, it has often been tactical, more so than strategic. So the general strategic objective for the Houthis and for Iran in this instance is to raise the cost for the region, for the international community, for Europe, for almost everywhere in terms of the oil, because we've seen the United States escalate with Iran in Hormuz. And Hormuz, in some ways, have become somewhat locked. Right now, we're seeing is that what Iran wants to do is it wants to ensure that everyone else is desperate for America to stop fighting, to stop increasing the costs on Iran through activating a front around Bab al-Mandab. And I think this is why Bab al-Mandab matter. It matters so much. This is why the Houthis matter, because we've seen the price of the Brent crude oil go above $100 US, and that brings about much more international pressure on the American administration, because it's no longer just contained in a in an Iranian front. The cost is distributed everywhere, including to even Europe, not just the Gulf, but the Gulf and Europe and anywhere else that does business and affected by the oil prices.
0: Is there a risk, though, that this could escalate perhaps to an all-out civil war? Could that re-erupt?
11: Yes, of course, the risk is always there. But then again, I think after a decade of Houthi control over the northern areas in Yemen, and in this very kind of contested environment, in an environment where you're seeing all of this uncertainty. We're seeing the U.S. intervention in Iran. We're seeing the Middle East terrain is kind of really combustible, very uncertain. So amid all of this, the Houthis would be really miscalculating if they would go for an all-out war, because their capacity has long been contingent on the amount of supply, on the smuggling, on Iranian support as well. And the Houthis may not be able to sustain an all-out war. So this really puts them in precarious conditions. At the same time, this is also not an easy win for either Saudi or the government of Yemen, who have been attempting to dislodge the Houthis for over a decade and haven't been able to actually move in that direction.
0: Fatima Al-Asrar there, non-resident fellow at the Araf Gulf State Institute.
2: More than 1,000 migrants have been rescued after 7 boats attempting to reach Spain's Canary Islands became stranded in the Atlantic. The survivors were brought ashore in Mauritania and Senegal, many of them in poor health after spending a long time at sea. The group included 134 women, one of them pregnant, and 88 children.
0: Now, the Atlantic crossing is one of the world's most dangerous migration routes, with strong currents and overcrowded boats putting those on board at serious risk. But the number of people taking journey there may be falling. The International Organization on Migration Chief of Mission in Mauritania, Idrissa Sompare, walked me through the figures.
12: We have been noticing a sharp increase in boats disembarking on the coast of Mauritania. I'm in Mauritania, and they were in distress. So they were rescued along the Atlantic route to the Canary Islands. So IOM was part of the humanitarian actors that were providing support to those people. So that's pretty much the latest information we had on this kind of operation.
0: What are the trends like? Are the numbers reducing? Are they increasing?
12: Well, it depends which perspective you are talking about. If we take the perspective of the destination, the final destination in the Canary Island, actually they are sharply reducing. We noticed a peak in 2024. There were close to 46,000 person arriving in the Canary Island. And then they fell to 70,000 in 2025. And this year, as of the 24th of August, we have close to 5,000 people arriving. However, this fewer arrival must not be mistaken for reduced risk. There are, let's say, more control, maritime surveillance probably, and people needing to readjust their departure mechanism, but there are still thefts. The Western African Atlantic route is one of the most dangerous routes on the planet. So we should keep in mind that these fewer arrivals do not necessarily mean reduced risk, because people are still trying to reach the Canary Island.
0: So are you saying that there are measures being taken from the places where these people are coming from that are responsible for the reduced numbers that you're seeing?
12: That's a shift in the departure area. Departure area that used to be Mauritania, Senegal, the geography of the departure is changing. Now we are noticing a southward dispersion of departure towards the Gambia, Guinea, and Guinea-Bissau. This entails hundreds of kilometers in addition to the journey. This exposed migrants to longer crossings and weaker monitoring, and obviously higher smuggling risk and reduced access to assistance. So all this combination of things give the result I just mentioned to you in my opening.
0: Why are the points of departure changing?
12: Higher surveillance in the usual departure country, in Senegal, in Mauritania, in Morocco. There are also policy in place to better control, I think, smuggling networks.
0: So are you saying then that the measures that have been taken in what used to be the main departure points are working, and could they be replicated in these other new areas?
12: Migration is a very fluid phenomenon. The kind of measures that have been implemented in the last years in certain countries, I don't know whether they are replicable in other contexts, but what we can say right now for sure is that there is a shift in the departure area along the Western Atlantic coast.
0: What's the best case scenario? What would you like to see as IOM done on the ground?
12: IOM is also ready to facilitate dialogue. We have a program that is called Assistant Voluntary Return. That's just one example. It's one of the safe, dignified, and right-based migration solution we provide to migrants. IOM will basically support a migrant stranded in a destination country where he no longer has the means to remain or is no longer in a position to remain. IOM will support that migrant to voluntarily return to its country of origin.
0: Idrissa Sompare there, the Chief of Mission of the International Organization for Migration in Mauritania. Now, the Toronto Film Festival gets underway later today, continuing a busy month for cinema, with the Venice Film Festival now winding down and the Telluride just completed. Tom Brooke has just returned from the Telluride Film Festival in the Rocky Mountains of Colorado, an event renowned for launching films that go on to win Oscar trophies. He's been looking at some of the films that made and have been giving this festival season heat.
13: In the beautiful, elevated surroundings of the Rocky Mountains in Colorado, the four-day-long Telluride Film Festival routinely spotlights significant new cinema and brings top names in filmmaking into a very relaxed atmosphere. And movie fans travel from far and wide for a festival that's seriously committed to cinema.
14: It's so laid back. There's no paparazzi. There's no awards. It's just about the art of film.
15: The approachability and the proximity of some of the stars.
16: The landscape. Also, the program is great every single year.
13: Several films got people talking in Telluride, among them Ink, directed by Danny Boyle. It's the story of Rupert Murdoch's impact on tabloid journalism in late 1960s Britain.
17: We want our readers to feel alive when they wait for their paper in the morning.
13: In 2008, Telluride launched Danny Boyle's Slumdog Millionaire. It then went on to win 8 Oscars.
18: You were here with Slumdog. How does it feel to be back again?
19: Oh, it's such a privilege to be in Telluride. It's something you never take for granted. It's amazing. We're very lucky to be back. It's a very, very different film, obviously. But I hope it's as interesting to people as worked out with Slumdog, yeah.
20: You're right.
13: For me, the Telluride film with the best performances came in the world premiere of Tender Loving Care, what is said to be the final film of veteran, celebrated UK filmmaker Mike Leigh.
21: So,
1: How's your love life?
21: Straight in.
13: It's the story of a family and those in their orbit and how they deal with the vagaries of life.
22: Hello, Telluride.
13: 83-year-old Mike Lee couldn't be in Telluride, but he sent the opening night audience a video message.
22: We made it with such a loving care.
13: And the Telluride audience were prompted to let Mike Lee know just how much they appreciated him.
22: We love you, Mike!
23: It's such a thrill to be here.
13: Actor Marion Bailey, who plays the character of Birdie in Tender Loving Care, was there and she introduced the film.
24: I think it's about love. I think it's about all kinds of love between family, friends and the wider community and society. It's about people looking after each other.
13: The late Scottish actor Ian Charson, who starred in Chariots of Fire in 1981, was the subject of the film Elsinore, launched at Telluride.
25: This man was just full of love.
13: Actor Andrew Scott's very moving portrayal of Charson in 1989, as a man determined to prevail playing Hamlet on stage despite suffering from AIDS, was the talk of the festival and fueled Oscar speculation. But it's not just well-wrought feature films that are populating festival season this year. The harsh realities of the outside world are also being brought to audiences with a number of powerful documentaries. Here in Telluride, I saw a film called Rehearsals for Revolution. It's a remarkable insight into Iran and what's been taking place in that country over the last four decades. The material was edited together by Arash Ashtiani, who thinks the film provides a portrait of Iran quite different from that found in traditional news journalism.
26: It goes beyond the news, you know. It goes to the life of the people, to their dreams. We have to keep the hope in the worst situation, and that's the best recipe for now, because I think it's not a very good situation back in Iran.
27: I don't have anything to deceive you on. Of course I'm not deceiving you.
13: But the documentary that became a real Telluride event was a surprise screening of You Can See Everything, in which Elizabeth Holmes, the now imprisoned founder of a medical testing company convicted of fraud, gave filmmakers extraordinary access before going to jail.
28: Okay.
13: Festival goers were captivated by the documentary's intense, unsettling interview sequences.
28: Okay, good chat.
13: As the festival wound down, the consensus was that Telluride once again did what it nearly always does, deliver some compelling cinema and identify films and performances that will go on to get recognition just as award season is gathering momentum.
0: The BBC's Tom Brook reporting.
2: This is Newsday on the BBC World Service. Anne is in Nairobi. I'm James in London, and sitting next to me, Nisha with sports.
3: Thank you, James. First news of a statement win for Paris Saint-Germain. They shrugged off their poor domestic form to start the defence of their Champions League crown with a 6-1 win over Slovan Bratislava. A hat-trick from their new signing Ferran Torres made it a tough night for Bratislava and their Ivorian coach Yaya Toure. Now, he is the first African coach to take a team into the league phase of a Champions League. And PSG boss Luis Enrique says despite the result, Toure did an impressive job.
29: It's his first experience as a coach. I love the way he transmitted to his players, to his team. I think he has everything because he has the experience as a player. And now as a coach, it's a little bit different, but he has the quality to be a great manager.
3: Elsewhere, Barcelona beat Feyenoord 5-1 at the Camp Nou. Rafinha with a couple of goals and a certain Gabriel Jesus also among the scorers. And it was a good night for his old club Arsenal, who beat Napoli 1-0. Captain Martin Odegaard with the goal. Odegaard has started the season in great form and he earned this praise from his manager Mikel Arteta.
30: That's what we need, the players with that mindset to decide again and to play with personality that an action might not happen, is the next one, and keep insisting and keep taking chances and risks. He's getting into those positions much more in recent games. And now you feel he has this emotional state that he knows that the ball can go in, and he scored an incredible goal tonight.
3: And Liverpool's Alexis McAllister strengthened his case for an improved Liverpool contract by scoring the winner as they came from a goal down to beat Atletico Madrid 2-1 at Anfield. Now on Thursday, it'll be a very special night for a couple of clubs making their Champions League group phase debuts. Como from Italy, managed by former Arsenal star Cesc Fabregas, host RB Leipzig, and Sabah FK from Azerbaijan, a club that has only been in existence for 9 years, are away to Manchester United. And what a night it will be for their players, including Rwandan international Joy Lance Mikels, as he's been telling Newsday's Isaac Fannin.
1: It's a very special feeling for all of us. Reaching the Champions League is a historic achievement for Sabah, and starting the league phase at Old Trafford makes the occasion even more exciting. Manchester United are one of the biggest clubs in the world's football, so it will be a proud moment to step on that pitch. At the same time, we are not going there only to enjoy the atmosphere. We want to compete, represent our club and Azerbaijan in the best possible way and show that we deserve to be at Zurich.
4: When the draw came out, what matches were you looking forward to playing?
1: Man United, because I'm a fan myself since childhood and I watch every game when I can. It was the best draw that we got, in my opinion, and it makes me even more better because we're going to play in Old Trafford. But every match in the Champions League is special because you're competing against some of the best teams and players in Europe. Of course, Manchester United and Barcelona immediately stood out because of their history and global reputation. And playing at Old Trafford and welcoming Barcelona to Baku are the kinds of occasions every footballer dreams about. But we respect every opponent, and each match will be an opportunity for us to test ourselves at the highest level.
4: As a Rwandan player, talk to me a little bit about your career journey.
1: I was born and raised in Germany, but I'm very proud of my Rwandan roots and of the opportunity to represent Rwanda internationally. My career has not always followed a straight or easy path. I have played at different levels and in several countries, and every experience has helped me grow both as a footballer and as a person. Now representing Rwanda while playing in the Champions League is something very, very special. I hope my journey can inspire young Rwandan players and show them that with belief, hard work and patience, it is possible to reach the big in football.
3: What a night ahead, I'm sure, for Sabah FK's Rwandan international Joy Lance Mikel, speaking there to Isaac. In tennis, Alexander Zverev comfortably beat Dutchman Botik van der Zandschulp 6-2, 7-5, 6-1 to reach the US Open semifinals, where he'll face Karen Khachanov. American Coco Gauff reached the women's semis. She had to save two match points on her way to beating Mira Andreeva. Gauff says she was inspired by her compatriot Frances Tiafoe's comeback win from the night before.
5: I think I just had to reset. I mean, I came out not feeling the ball, giving her too many free points, and Mira was playing a great level. But I think in the restroom, honestly, I'll be honest, I was thinking about Francis Tiafoe and how he came back yesterday.
3: And Gauff will meet Elena Rybakina in the last four. Rybakina beating Zhenkin Wen in three sets, a result which means that Rybakina will be the new world number one next week. And the Seattle Seahawks have beaten the New England Patriots 13-10 in the opening game of the new NFL campaign. That is in a repeat of last season's Super Bowl.
2: Nishalada, thank you. And I was just looking up Joy Lance Mikels, that Rwandan international speaking to Isaac. I see that he was picked in a Rwandan squad with his twin brother, Joy Slade, and his younger brother, Leroy Jacques. I mean, what a day for the family that
3: must
2: have been.
3: Oh, incredible. Yeah, what a proud moment it'll be when he steps out onto the Old Trafford pitch tonight.
2: Definitely. Nishant, thank you. Now, did you know that Ethiopia is about to welcome the year 2019 on Friday? Tonight, New Year's Eve, Ethiopians across the country and around the world will celebrate Enkutatash, the start of a new year in the Ethiopian calendar. While much of the world is in 2026, Ethiopia follows its own calendar, rooted in ancient religious traditions and running around 7 to 8 years behind the Gregorian calendar. So as Ethiopians prepare to usher in the first day of 2019, Focus on Africa's Nkechi Ogbonna spoke to Daniel Safe Michael, Assistant Professor at Holy Trinity University, Addis Ababa, about the cultural and traditional significance of the celebration. She began by asking how Ethiopians mark the new year.
6: So the new year will be on the 11th of September, according to the Gregorian calendar. But for us, it is the first day of Maskaram, which is equivalent to September. We start the day actually at the evening because we are following the biblical narration of the days, that it was a night and it was a day, it's one day. So we have 12 hours of night and we have 12 hours of our day. So the New Year prayers and the New Year celebration begins with the eve, at the evening of the previous day. But in the morning, we will finish our ecclesial religious prayers in the morning, and we start by celebrating and by wishing the good wish for the New Year.
7: And is there a cultural significance to the New Year coinciding with the end of the rainy season and the beginning of spring in Ethiopia?
6: Yes, you know, our New Year is a kind of a unity of the nature, the culture, and the religion, and also some of the major events in the solar and lunar calendar, where we think that it's the beginning of a new rotation and the beginning of, you know, a new revolving of the year. We believe the time is circular, you know, it's not linear, so it repeats every year 365 days. So it's a beginning of new day. This is according to the astronomical knowledge. But besides that, you know, it's naturally, it is the end of the rainy season. It actually ends after a few days during the course of the days during September. But it is a signal of the end of the rainy season. And then we have flowers everywhere in the mountains. I don't know if you have seen these yellow flowers, which we call it Ade Ababa, which is a very beautiful flower, which happens only in September, which is also marking the beginning of the new year and the new season, of especially in Ethiopian highlands. There are cultures, you know, recognizing these natural phenomena. Children, you know, girls, boys sing a song of flowers, you know, welcoming the time of flower, welcoming the purification of the water and the removal of the clouds from the sky. And actually, in some places in the north, in the northern part of our country, during the eve, you know, they have also a culture of lighting a bunch of wood. And, you know, singing together all the members of the family in the village, in the neighborhood, to welcome the new year. And, you know, this mark, a special recognition, it opens a new relationship, because, you know, from the old time where there was no infrastructure, roads and bridges, people were not able to communicate during the rainy season because they will be taken by the rivers, floods, and there will be landslides, you know, so many things. It is more restricted time where people limit themselves in the houses. So when this month opens, you know, people start to communicate and exchange information, visit their families and parents.
2: Yeah, big moment, of course. That was Focus on Africa's Nkechigbona on conversation with Daniel Safe-Michael, Assistant Professor at Holy Trinity University. Listen to that full conversation on the BBC Focus on Africa podcast. And I know you've been to Ethiopia, I'm sure. Have you been there during New Year celebrations?
0: Yes, I have, and it's so beautiful with all the flowers there and just the vibe. It's such a wonderful, wonderful city, Addis Ababa.
2: Yeah, and I, very personal note, this, always remember it because it usually falls on my birthday, 11th September. So happy upcoming birthday to me, and more importantly, happy New Year. Thank you very much. Happy New Year to Ethiopians celebrating tomorrow. 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
0: Hello, welcome to Newsday on the BBC World Service with James Copnall in London and Anne Soy in Nairobi.
2: President Donald Trump seeks to energise his party ahead of November's midterm elections. He told supporters at a Republican convention in Dallas to pretend he's on the ballot and promised to pay every adult citizen $5,000 if the party retains control of both chambers of Congress.
0: That would amount to more than $1.3 trillion. So where would that money come from, and is it even legal? We'll speak to a correspondent in Dallas.
2: Now, we've heard of artificial intelligence models going rogue, but could AI kill humans in future? A lead researcher at Anthropic thinks we could all be wiped out, and we're going to speak to an expert about the risks posed by the technology.
0: And we'll also hear from the father of a journalist who was killed in an Israeli airstrike in Gaza a year ago about his quest for accountability. But first, the latest news.
12: BBC News with Moira Alderson. President Trump has said he'll pay every adult US citizen $5,000 if his Republican Party wins both chambers of Congress in November's midterm elections. Mr. Trump was addressing the Republicans' first ever midterm convention, seeking to rally support ahead of the crucial polls. He did, however, say the money came with some rules.
14: The only caveat I have is that the dividend that we're making must be spent in the United States of America. We don't want you going to Canada to spend the money. We don't want you going to China, to Germany. So if the Republicans win, you win with us and you get $5,000. It will be called the Trump dividend.
12: It's unclear where the money would come from and whether such a payment would be legal. Despite his declining personal approval ratings, the president urged those present to vote in the midterms as though he himself was on the ballot. The Coast Guard in the Philippines says a fire on board a ferry has killed at least five people. It said more than 80 others were missing. The MV June Astor was en route from Manila to the popular tourist destination of Coron in Palawan province. Our correspondent Jake Kwan says this tragedy could be one of the worst marine incidents in the area in recent years.
15: There's a lot of questions about how exactly something like this had happened. This is an island nation of more than 7,000 islands, and ferries are very common. And unfortunately, this is a country that is no stranger to these kind of ferry disasters. Back in 2023, 31 people died in a ferry fire as well. And there, whenever this kind of things happen, the kind of lax attitude towards safety, as well as the enforcement and poor maintenance, has been blamed for this kind of events.
12: Jake Kwan with that report. The EU's Copernicus Climate Service says August was one of the two hottest months ever recorded, July 2023 being the other. The record heat also capped Western Europe's warmest summer on record. Our environment correspondent Matt McGrath has more.
16: After a series of heatwaves that saw the hottest summer on record in the UK and Western Europe, there's little surprise that August was so warm globally. It ties with July 2023 as the joint hottest month ever recorded, some 1.65 degrees Celsius above pre-industrial times. The main driver was the burning of fossil fuels, now amplified by a rapidly strengthening El Niño that is naturally warming the Pacific. August was also the first month since last November above 1.5 degrees. The limit governments pledged to stay under in the Paris Agreement. A single month isn't a breach, but is indicative of a worrying trend.
12: World News from the BBC. The American military says it's carried out another strike on an alleged drug smuggling boat in the Caribbean, killing three people. US Southern Command posted video on social media of a small boat exploding. It described the people it killed as narco-terrorists, but provided no evidence to support this. Investigators in the US say one pilot of the Amazon cargo plane that overshot the runway in Miami on Sunday said the plane was going too far shortly before the crash. In the final 15 seconds of the cockpit voice recording, a voice is heard calling for landing to be aborted. The historic Bayeux Tapestry, which depicts events leading to the Norman conquest of Britain, will go on display to the public in London in a few hours' time. Visitors who've paid around $40 will be allowed into the British Museum at 10-minute intervals. Here's our culture editor, Katie Razzle.
17: A dead-of-night journey from France in July. Weeks of careful checks at the British Museum, a specially commissioned glass case with the nearly 70-metre-long artwork placed flat inside, and a royal visit last week. But today, the first people to have paid for tickets will view the Bayeux Tapestry back on British soil for the first time in nearly 1,000 years. They'll have 40 minutes to walk the 58 scenes. This exhibition may stand or fall on whether visitors believe they've been given enough time and space to view the medieval masterpiece close up.
12: The exhibition will be in London until next July. A television news presenter in Uganda has been chosen to take the throne of the traditional kingdom of Turo in the west of the country. Prince Edward Rukidi Kijinangoma will succeed his first cousin, King Oyo Namimba, who died from cancer last month. The Republic of Uganda officially recognises traditional kingdoms, which serve mainly as cultural institutions with limited political power. BBC News.
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0: Coming up, President Trump promises to give every American adult $5,000 if Republicans maintain control of Congress in the midterms next month. We'll get updates from the US and a warning about the risks of artificial intelligence to humans. We'll hear from an expert.
2: Also, a father of a journalist killed in Gaza a year ago speaks to the BBC. Your thoughts on anything you hear on Newsday are always welcome. Our number, which works for WhatsApp and text messages, is +44 77 86 20 50 85.
0: We start the hour in the US, and the President Donald Trump has said that he does not think that the Iran war will end until after November's midterm elections, adding that oil prices will not come down until then. His comments came ahead of a Texas gathering of the Republican faithful, with the party's first convention ahead of the midterms, with the balance of power at stake in the U.S. government. On the first day of the event, President Trump said that he would pay every American adult $5,000, Trump dividend, he called it, if Republicans retained control of both chambers of Congress.
2: Now, it's not immediately clear how those payments would work or whether they would be legal. And according to estimates, they would cost around $1.2 trillion to $1.35 trillion. For more, I spoke to our North America editor, Sarah Smith.
18: That is really, really remarkable promise that Donald Trump threw out towards the end of his speech, saying that if and only if Republicans win the midterm elections, he would pay $5,000 to every adult in America, and that he would call it the Trump dividend. He gave very few other details. He certainly didn't tell us how he would pay for this, which could cost about $1 trillion. To pay for that commitment, and there was no explanation from him of where the money would come from, and also no explanation either of whether or not this is even legal. Now, it is against federal law to offer money to people to try and influence how they want to vote, so there are bound to be arguments about whether or not this is actually an illegal promise that Donald Trump has made. Now, he will say that this was a spending commitment and an election promise, not a bribe, in order to try and persuade Americans to vote Republican. But there's bound to be many arguments about the legality and the practicality of whether or not he can even fulfill this promise.
2: Beyond that promise of money, the central thrust of his argument seemed to be vote for the party because of me. Would that be right?
18: Yeah, Donald Trump believes he is the Republican Party's greatest electoral asset. And in many previous occasions, that has been true. There are people who wouldn't normally bother to vote, low propensity voters as they're known, who will come out and vote for Donald Trump, particularly in years when he's in the ballot, when he's standing for president. And he said very specifically in his speech, he wants voters to pretend that he is running in these midterm elections, to pretend that his name is on the ballot and come out and vote accordingly. And that is his attempt to reach a fairly significant swath of the American electorate who are still diehard Donald Trump fans, but might not be motivated to come out and vote for Republican candidates standing in different kinds of races. But it's a risk to basically make this a referendum on Donald Trump and his first 2 years in office, because there are many other voters who are pretty unhappy with the state of affairs. I mean, Donald Trump has record low poll ratings at the moment, with voters really concerned both about the cost of living and the war with Iran, which of course is driving prices up itself. And they may not think that voting for Donald Trump is something that they feel motivated to do, and it could even cost Republican candidates votes if they are too closely associated with the president, who is at the moment remarkably unpopular.
2: What's your sense as how then this would go down with the Republican Party hierarchy? These midterm elections are obviously pretty crucial for many people's jobs, apart from, as they would no doubt see it, the direction of the country. President Trump does what he feels, clearly. But do you think the party bigwigs will be happy with the approach?
18: Donald Trump controls the Republican Party. He is not only clearly the leader of it, he has an enormous amount of control, and the rest of the party orbits around Donald Trump and his desires, to be honest. Now, he's the one who had the idea of having a midterms convention at all, which is not a normal thing to do, but he wanted to gather people together here and to be able to make this big keynote speech. And he obviously loved delivering this speech that came in just a little short of 2 hours as he covered all of his favorite topics, all the highlights he usually comes up with in campaign speeches and when he's addressing political rallies. He wants to make himself the center of this election campaign, and nobody is going to be able to stop him doing that. And, you know, evidence suggests there are a lot of people who will come out and vote for him as a result of that. So it's very difficult for anybody to try and stand in Donald Trump's way, not least because he controls an awful lot of money. There is millions and millions of dollars at his disposal to spend on these campaigns. They won't go to candidates who've been critical of him or to areas where he doesn't think the spending is as important. So, I mean, he does retain an iron grip on the party itself, whether or not he's unpopular with voters in general. This campaign will be run the way Donald Trump sees fit.
2: One issue he spoke about, which will be of significance, I guess, to people all around the world, is his thoughts on the war with Iran. And of course, that has had a huge economic impact around the globe. He says there's no chance of it coming to an end before these midterms. He's tying the future of the war very specifically to these elections in the US.
18: Yeah, Donald Trump believes that the Iranians will not come to any arrangement before the midterm elections because they firmly believe that the continuation of the conflict will damage Donald Trump electorally, and they want to keep it going as a result. But he also says he thinks that it is possible to end the war very shortly after the elections. And he made a promise to the convention that prices would plummet as soon as that happened. So although he is saying there's no prospect of the war concluding in the next 8 weeks or so, he is holding out the idea that very shortly after that he will be able to conclude this conflict. But I mean, that said, he, you know, promised us it wouldn't last for longer than 6 weeks. It's already been more than 6 months, and it's not entirely in Donald Trump's control to decide when the war with Iran is going to be over. So although he is promising voters that they'll see a rapid reduction in costs as soon as the war is wrapped up, and that could happen very promptly in November, that's not something that he can guarantee.
2: That is our North America editor, Sarah Smith. And Anne, there's been quite a few messages coming in on this.
0: Yes, Ivan Sinarobi says that the Republican midterm convention will no doubt be a game changer to reboot GOP's, that's the party's, prospects to win the two chambers of Congress. Many thanks for that message, Evans. Keep sending those messages. Our number is +44 77 86 20 50 85. To Gaza now, and it has been over a year since southern Gaza's largest hospital, Nasser Hospital, was struck twice by Israeli airstrikes. The strikes killed 22 people, among them health workers, emergency crews, and 5 journalists. The Israeli Defense Forces, IDF, said that it deeply regrets the incident and that it does not intentionally target civilians. One of the casualties was Palestinian visual journalist Mariam Dagga. Dagga, who worked with the news outlets such as the Associated Press, documented life in the Gaza Strip throughout Israel's war with Hamas. She was 33. A year on, her family is still waiting for accountability. We heard from her father, Riyad Abu Dagga, on what life has been like since she was killed. He began by telling us how he received the news.
13: The news The news was devastating when I heard that Mariam had been killed. I swear to God, Mariam had always been one of the daughters closest to me. She donated her kidney when I suffered kidney failure. I had a kidney transplant in Yemen, and thank God the operation was successful. She is in my heart. May God have mercy on her. Mariam was always very close to me. She truly was a wonderful person. Everyone loved her. My brothers and sisters, my sons and daughters, they all loved her, and she cared deeply for them. She would always bring them gifts, things they loved, just to make them happy. She was always active and always following events as they happened.

0: now. God bless her. She was loved by everyone. She's far away now. Before, I used to see her every day. Now, I don't. You feel that you've lost some of that affection, some of that feeling of being a father. I go to her grave. I visit her. When I heard about the airstrikes, I called her mobile phone. A friend answered. I asked, "Where is Mariam?" Then an airstrike hit her. I called her again, but no one answered. I knew then, God help us. One of my sons called me and told me, "Mariam has been killed." I feel frustrated because it has been a year now and we haven't heard anything. There should be an investigation into why Mariam was targeted. Mariam was doing her duty as a journalist. This should not have happened to her. She was doing her job. Even now, we are appealing to countries around the world to investigate why journalists like Mariam are targeted. We haven't heard a single word about it. She was innocent. She was loved. And she always fulfilled her duty as a journalist. She was loved by everyone.
1: Riyad Abu Daga, the father of Mariam Daga, a journalist who was killed a year ago in an Israeli airstrike in the Gaza Strip. You're listening to Newsday from the BBC World Service with me, Anso in Nairobi, James Copnol in London, and Nishat Lather with the sport.
2: Hi, Anne. A hat-trick from new signing Ferran Torres helped Paris Saint-Germain start the defence of their Champions League crown with a 6-1 home win over Yaya Touré's Slovan Bratislava. PSG's domestic form has been poor, so this very much a statement victory in Paris. Barcelona were also in the goals, beating Feyenoord 5-1 at home. Arsenal skipper Martin Odegaard scored as they beat Napoli 1-0 in Italy, and Liverpool came from behind to beat Atletico Madrid 2-1. There was no late drama for the men's top seed at the US Open tennis as Alexander Zverev beat Dutchman Botik van der Zandschulp in straight sets to reach the semi-finals where he'll meet Karen Khachanov. In the women's singles, Coco Gauff saved two match points before beating French Open champion Mira Andreeva to set up a meeting with Elena Rybakina in the semis. Now Rybakina beat Zhenkin Wen in three sets, and that is a result that means she will be the new world number one when the rankings are out next week. And the Seattle Seahawks shrugged off an early injury to quarterback Sam Darnold to beat the New England Patriots 13-10 in the NFL's opening game. That is the team they beat in last season's Super Bowl.
3: Nishat, thank you. She'll be back in 25 minutes or so. Now, the Chinese technology giant Huawei is on trial in the US in a criminal case brought during President Trump's first term. Let's get more on this with our business reporter, Jomon Dukwe, who is in the studio in London. Hello to you. What exactly is this case about?
4: Hello, James. So this case got underway on Wednesday, and it's actually off the back of the US Justice Department first filing charges against Huawei 8 years ago, which was during Donald Trump's first term in office. Now, according to reports in Reuters, the company, which is the world's largest maker of telecommunications equipment, has been accused of violating US trade sanctions on both Iran and North Korea. It's also been accused of bank fraud for misleading global financial institutions about their business dealings in Iran. And it's been charged with scheming to steal intellectual property from American technology companies. So there are five US tech companies that are said to have been victims of a conspiracy to steal trade secrets. So there's a laundry list of charges there, including money laundering, racketeering and obstruction. And when the trial started on Wednesday, the US prosecutor described Huawei in quite strong terms. They described it as a criminal enterprise that stole from American companies to build its telecommunications empire.
3: So how significant is this trial, do you think?
4: It's pretty significant. Of course, Huawei has pleaded not guilty to charges, and its defence is arguing that it's

0: success is due to, you know, things like competition and innovation and just, you know, ordinary business dealings. So the company is arguing that it's earned its success and this label as a criminal enterprise is unfair. The case is likely to heighten tensions between Washington and Beijing, which is why it's being very closely watched, because Huawei is China's largest smartphone vendor, and it's considered somewhat of a crown jewel in China's tech industry. We know that President Trump and China's President Xi Jinping are meeting on the 24th of September, and they're currently in the midst of a trade war truce that's in place until November. So this case could exacerbate tensions between the two leaders. And we're seeing it as you know, this kind of tech competition between the two countries heating up.
1: Gentlemen, thank you very much indeed. Now, a top researcher at the artificial intelligence giant Anthropic has warned that AI is advancing so quickly, he believes there is a greater than 10% chance it could kill all humans within the next decade. Evan Huebinger said in a post on social media that the risks from the models, which currently exist, were low. But he was worried the technology might develop and improve itself, if that's the word, to the point where it posed an existential risk to humanity. So let's turn to a leading figure in the AI field, Stuart Russell, Professor of Computer Science at the University of California, Berkeley, and co-founder of the International Association for Safe and Ethical AI. He's also the co-author of the AI field's most used textbook and taught many of the industry's current researchers. Welcome to the program. A 10% chance we're all wiped out, a reasonable estimate or fear-mongering?
2: Well, so I think one of the things we have to remember here is that Evan is a little bit below the average of the leading CEOs in the field. So what he's saying, a 10% chance of extinction, is lower than Dario Amodei, who estimates it at up to 25%. We have estimates of 20% from Elon Musk, who's the CEO of XAI. So this number is not really a surprise to those of us who are following these issues.
1: But it is shocking, though, isn't it? The idea that there's a 10 to 20, whatever you put that number, percent chance that we're heading towards extinction based on a technology that we ourselves are developing.
2: Yes, it is shocking. I mean, if you put it bluntly, the companies are saying to governments, if we carry on doing what we're doing, we're quite likely to kill everyone on Earth. Please stop us. And the governments are saying, oh, can we give you a subsidy? Can we build you a data center? Can we give you a tax break? And at some point, you expect the governments will catch on that their voters prefer not to be dead and do something about this. I don't know what else governments are waiting for. You have more than 1,000 of the researchers working in these companies signing a letter saying, stop us. You have the CEOs saying, stop us. Now you have people resigning from the company because they simply cannot continue working in this kind of situation.
1: Is the fear perhaps for a government that if, say, the US says, right, we're going to rein in our AI firms, China will not, and that would make the US vulnerable? Is that the thinking?
2: I think that's a concern. I mean, you could say they would prefer that American companies make us extinct rather than Chinese companies. And I hope that Xi Jinping and Donald Trump will agree in their upcoming summit to work on this together. It's in no one's interest for AI systems to get out of control. We're starting to see warning signs, the OpenAI AI systems attacking Hugging Face. Itself.
1: What's Hugging Face? Sorry.
2: So Hugging Face is another AI company, and OpenAI's AI systems broke into Hugging Face to steal information from it in a way that was completely not directed by any human beings. And so that event has set off a lot of warning bells. The alarms are all sounding, and people in the companies are very concerned. And I think what what has caused this level of interest in the statement from Evan Hubinger and the gentleman who resigned, Jacob Coxon, you know, why is there so much attention to this? It's because people have now woken up and they are listening to what's going on. Mm. They're taking it seriously because we're starting to see these real world episodes of loss of control. So if the countries can agree that they set a minimum baseline that AI systems have to be demonstrably safe in this respect, that you have to show that your AI system is not going to get out of control as a condition of being able to develop and deploy it. That's the kind of requirement that we have for airplanes and lifts and sandwich shops. Mm. They can't do business unless they pass the necessary safety standards. And this is what we in the AI safety community are arguing. The governments have to set the safety standards to be reasonable, to correspond with the risk, and then companies have to comply with that.
1: Okay.
2: And those standards should be common between the US and China.
1: One critique you hear or question you hear is how could, though? What are the mechanisms by which AI could make us extinct? I mean, in the minute or so we have left, perhaps you could give us one way or an overview of you, if you like.
2: Well, it's sort of like asking chimpanzees, you know, how are those humans going to make you extinct? They won't understand. And we may not understand. AI systems that are much more capable than humans will have a better understanding of physics, for example. So they might be able to simply shut down solar radiation and the Earth turns into a snowball. In the near future, the risks are not so much extinction as, for example, collapse of our critical support systems, mm. like our water, electricity, financial systems, transportation, and so on.
1: Stuart Russell, thank you very much indeed. Professor of Computer Science at the University of California, Berkeley, one of the leading AI voices in the field. And as you heard there, a keen advocate for safe and ethical AI. This is Newsday.
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7: We'll hear from the wife of Indian climate activist and scientist Sona Mongchuk about a year of protests, imprisonment and hunger strikes.
1: We will go to the Gambia where protests have been held over prolonged power cuts.
7: And we'll hear from the Rocky Mountains of Telluride in Colorado where a film festival just wrapped up. First, this news.
8: BBC News with Moira Alderson. President Trump has said every adult US citizen will receive $5,000 if his Republican Party wins both chambers of Congress in November's midterm elections. It's unclear where the money would come from and whether such a payment would be legal. The Coast Guard in the Philippines says a fire on board a ferry has killed at least five people. More than 80 others are missing. The vessel was en route to the popular tourist destination of Coron from Manila. The EU's Copernicus Climate Service says August was one of the two hottest months ever recorded, July 2023 being the other. The average temperature recorded in both months was 1.65 degrees above pre-industrial times. The American military says it's carried out another strike on an alleged drug smuggling boat in the Caribbean, killing three people. Earlier, the US Secretary of State defended the policy, which rights groups says amounts to extrajudicial execution. The AI firm Anthropic says it's identified a fourth cybersecurity incident involving its Claude model. It said the latest incident had taken place in January. It's emerged that Spanish intelligence warned the government and Morocco about the potential for a mass crossing of migrants into Spain's North African territory of Ceuta a day before 70,000 people flooded over the border. A television news presenter in Uganda has been chosen to take the throne of the traditional kingdom of Turo in the west of the country. Prince Edward Rikiti Kijinangoma works at the state-run broadcaster UBC. He succeeds his cousin, King Oyo Nyimba, who died last month. The historic Bayeux Tapestry, embroidered more than 900 years ago to depict events leading up to the Norman conquest of Britain, will go on display in London in a few hours' time. BBC News.
7: Many thanks for that summary of the news. Hello and welcome to Newsday on the BBC World Service. We're coming to you live from Nairobi with me, Anne Soy, and from London with James Copnall. In this half hour, we'll bring you stories from the Philippines, the Gambia, and the US.
1: In sport, Nisha Lada will bring us all the latest action from the Champions League 2. And we welcome your thoughts on anything you hear on the programme. You can send us your messages on WhatsApp or SMS. Our number is +44 77 86 20 50 85.
7: Here's some dramatic sound that has come out of the Philippines or out of a passenger ferry that's on fire. What you can hear there are voices of the Coast Guard rescuers on their boat as they approach the burning ferry, which is engulfed in flames in the darkness 100 yards ahead of them. At least 5 people were killed and 86 remain missing. Let's now speak to our correspondent, Jake Kwon. Welcome to the program. What do we know about this ferry fire?
5: Well, this ferry, you know, MV June Asta, it was going from Manila, the capital, to this very popular tourist destination of Coron. And when it almost reached a port, it caught fire. We don't know exactly why, but we're hearing from the witnesses say that the fire was first seen coming from the cargo hold. And, you know, when this fire started in the evening around 6 p.m., by the time the Coast Guards have reached a boat, they said the fire had already engulfed the whole ship. They're saying that because of this, they couldn't really board. They, you know, worked throughout the night trying to pull the passengers and people who were in the water out of the water and move them to the land. Now, amid this very, huge misfortune, luckily, the ship had caught fire near the land, so they were able to rescue some 46 passengers. But there are still, you know, more than 80 people missing. And one thing about, the current situation on the ground is that, you know, they had to work in the dark. There were very choppy waters, the strong currents. So the Coast Guards were saying that, you know, it was very difficult to carry out this rescue operation. And then what we're hearing now, you know, when the light has come, is that now it seems that the open flame has largely subsided, and there's seeing, you know, smoke still billowing from this, you know, blackened skeleton of the ferry. And the Coast Guard is going to board the ship soon and to see and investigate what's happening in the ship.
7: And what's happening with the survivors? You say that 46 people were pulled out of that area of the scene of this incident?
5: Yes, the survivors were taken to hospitals around the island, and we're now hearing from the wire service that, you know, among the survivors are 2 Chilean nationals. And, you know, one thing about these incident is that often the Coast Guards are relying on the ship manifest to see who was on board. And we are, you know, hearing from the Coast Guard that according to the manifest, there were 134 people, including 17 crew members who were on the ship. But if we look at past incidents, like, for example, in January, a ship had sunk, killing 66 people. The manifest said that there were 270 people on board that ship, but the real number was close to 370. So 100 people more were on the ship. So, you know, it may take a while for us to really get a full picture of how many people are actually missing, how many, you know, casualties there might be. And, you know, what we're hearing from the survivors and the survivors' family or family who are waiting to hear more news, it is absolutely nerve-wracking right now, and they're quite distraught.
7: And how unusual is an incident of this kind? You talk about that sinking ferry earlier in the year, but in terms of a fire, how unusual is that?
5: Well, it is unfortunately too common. Last time, because I guess in our living memory, we have 2023, a fire that killed 31 people. And this happened in the southwestern water of the Philippines. And, you know, this at that time and in the past times, these incidents are often blamed on the poor maintenance as well as the lax safety attitude towards safety. In these places, and I'm sure that will be the conversation that will follow this incident as well. But another thing I need to point out is that these ferries are one of the main mode of transportation for Philippines. I mean, there are 7,100 islands in this country, and ferries are cheap and accessible for many people. And, you know, unfortunately, this kind of accidents are quite common for the country.
7: Thank you for those updates, Jake Kwon there in the Philippines.
1: Now, Indian climate activist and scientist Sonam Wangchuk has spent much of the past year at the centre of protests, starting with over political and environmental rights in Ladakh, a remote Himalayan region in northern India that has been fighting for greater political autonomy and constitutional protections for their land and culture. In September 2025, he was detained under India's National Security Act after protests in the region turned violent. He spent about 6 months in prison before his release in March this year. After that, he joined the youth-led Cockroach Janta Party protest in Delhi and went on hunger strike again, this time over India's education system and alleged examination irregularities. After nearly 3 weeks without food, he was taken to hospital by police against his wishes as his health deteriorated. Now, he is out now. Earlier, I spoke to his wife, Dr. Geetanjali Angmo, to talk about their experience and why her husband continues to protest as she makes her voice heard too. So I started by asking her what the last year has been like.
9: So it has been quite a roller coaster with the brush with the top echelons of the Indian government. And for causes that are dear to our hearts, like education and environment. And the first problem of the detention of Mr. Wangchuk happened because the government wanted to silence our voices about granting autonomy in legislature as well as protection to the tribal rights. And it was to silence our voices, and that is what led to Sonam's illegal detention. And we fought it in the Supreme Court of India, and we won it. And because we were winning it in the court, they decided to revoke the executive order so that it does not become a precedent to the thousands of other illegal detentions that have happened in the country for the past few years. But the silver lining to the whole thing was that it brought us face to face to the condition of judiciary in this country, the condition of prisons, and it has inspired us to work for the reforms, not just of education and environment, but also for judicial reforms as well as prison reforms as and when we get a chance. Then it was the protests at Jantar Mantar, which was not just about the paper leak, but it showcased what the broken system was even after 80 years of India's independence. And the reason we got involved in it was because we have been in the educational space for as long as we remember. Our lives have been dedicated to improving and reimagining education in this country. And that's why the accountability of the minister at the top was considered important for us. A mere resignation is not enough. We all understand it has to lead to reforms, but it was for us the first step that the government should be made accountable. The people will not take it lying down anymore, and they better tighten their belts and do something about it.
1: And as you say, you've both been so determined to have your voice heard. In all these various collisions with different manifestations of the Indian state, have you been surprised at what you have sometimes been confronted with?
9: Yes, very much, because in 2014, I was very hopeful about this government. I even voted for it, and they stood for the Indian nationalism. But over the years, when we see their actions, it was disappointing. And the India that was imagined by our freedom fighters, by our seers like Sri Aurobindo and others, is not what this India was becoming.
1: And I wanted to ask a more personal question, if I could. What's it been like for you seeing your husband in jail, seeing him at times very weak because of going on hunger strike? That must have been incredibly difficult.
9: I think both of us are warriors. So it was sad to see his health deteriorating, but we understand the cause that we stand for, and we always believe that it is only very few people who are privileged to have a cause in their lives which is larger than their lives, to which you can dedicate your lives. So both of us are such human beings that we can die for a cause that we believe in, and especially if the cause is nation building and bringing India to the international stage, which it long deserved to be.
1: The thoughts there of Dr. Gitanjali Angma.
7: Time now for some sports news with Nishat Lada.
10: Thank you, Anne. Paris Saint-Germain began their quest to win a third consecutive Champions League title in style by thrashing Yaya Touré's Slovan Bratislava 6-1 at the Parc des Princes on Wednesday night. Now, last year's Ballon d'Or winner Ousmane Dembélé also scored twice as PSG put their poor form in Ligue 1 behind them. For Yaya Touré, it was an historic night. He became the first African manager to take a team into the main phase of the Champions League. And although it was a big defeat, his counterpart, the PSG boss Luis Enrique, says Touré was impressive on the touchline and that PSG, well, they were just too good.
11: Today it was not the best day for them because we show everybody that when we are connected at that level, it's very difficult to play against us. But I have to say that the things that they try to do, I think they are going to be better results in the next matches.
10: Elsewhere in the Champions League, Barcelona captain Rafinha scored twice as his side thrashed Feyenoord 5-1. And a good night for last season's runners-up Arsenal. They came away from Italy with a 1-0 win over Napoli. Their in-form skipper Martin Odegaard with the goal. Arsenal boss Mikel Arteta very satisfied with their night's work.
12: Very, very happy. The way we attacked the game from the very first minute, the way we competed, the clarity that we had, how we had to attack them, how we had to disorganize them, the purpose, the quality, the amount of chances that we generated, for sure the game, the scoreline has to reflect a very different result. We will get there, because if we are a bit more precise, it should have been much bigger. But to do what we've done today in this stadium against this opponent is remarkable from the team.
10: And a statistic from that Arsenal game that I'm sure James will like very much. Arsenal racked up 26 shots, which is a club record away from home for the Gunners in the Champions League. So very good. Signs there. Yeah, very good. Later on Thursday, a couple of clubs make their Champions League main phase debuts. We talked earlier, of course, about Sabah FK, who have a dream trip to Old Trafford to face Manchester United. Well, also making their debut, Italian club Como, who host RB Leipzig. They qualified for this continental competition for the first time in their 119-year history, and they are managed by former Arsenal star Cesc Fabregas. Como striker Tasos Duvakis says having someone like Fabregas at the helm was a big reason for him joining the club, as he's been telling the BBC's Manny Jasmi.
13: It was the most important thing to come here because I knew that I will develop my skills a lot. And right now, I'm very happy with my choice at this time because I see myself growing and be a better football player every weekend. So yes, that's a great thing for a player and especially for me.
14: So has he changed you as a player?
13: Yes, a lot. I think right now I have a lot of mobility inside the field. I discover new areas that I can move, that the system want me. And yes, I think I develop a lot of things in this kind of football that we play, that has a lot of mobility, a lot of changing the positions from the players. And I think it's very important to understand it. It's very flexible, our system, and we would like more the possession. We are more attacking team, maybe. Yes, I think we have our own style of playing a little bit, we can say, different than the rest of the teams.
10: Como striker Tasos Duvakis there. Their Champions League game tonight will be their first match at home this season. They've had to play three away games in Serie A because their stadium has had to be renovated. They only have a capacity of around 12,000, which has been further reduced because of UEFA operational requirements. So Como's president and many of their directors are giving up their own tickets to allow elderly supporters to come and attend the match tonight, which is a great gesture. And there is more on that on our BBC Sport website. Some tennis news for you. Top seed Alexander Zverev is through to the US Open semi-finals after a straight sets win over Dutchman Botik van der Zandschulp. In the women's draw, Coco Gauff enthralled the home crowd by saving two match points on her way to beating Mira Andreeva. Next up for Gauff will be a semi-final against Elena Rybakina. She beat Zhenkin Wen in three sets. Rybakina's win means she will be the new world number one when the rankings are out next week, a moment she says she will always savour.
15: It's nice whenever you're done to say, okay, I won these tournaments, I've been number one. It's amazing. You never know how long you're going to stay. It's still, many things. And I want to win the titles still in the tournament. So all my thoughts are just for the next match.
10: And American football is back. The Seattle Seahawks shrugged off an early injury to their quarterback Sam Darnold to beat the New England Patriots 13-10 in the NFL's opening game. That is the same result from last season's Super Bowl.
7: Many thanks, Nisha. Now, let's go to the Gambia, where President Adama Barrow has appealed for calm following violent protests over prolonged power cuts that have lasted more than 48 hours across the country. There was violence earlier this week in the country's capital, Banjul, with police forced to use tear gas to calm protesters. Now, the government has said that efforts are underway to restore power. For more, let's now speak to the mayor of Banjul, Rohi Malik Law. Welcome to the program. What's behind the power cuts?
16: A lot. The president came out yesterday and I've spoken to Banjulians, or by extension, the nation, because this is now a national issue. This is no more anything about Banjul. Yes, indeed, it has started in Banjul, but it went around all over the Gambia now. So he gave a very firm promise that electricity will be restored in end of October. But again, people does not believe anything because they have been promising people every time that the electricity will be restored soon.
7: How have they affected people?
16: It has affected people's lives, especially women. If you look at the economic lives of women, it all depends on electricity. Electricity is life, just like water. And you look at
7: what
16: the security
7: businesses,
16: also.
7: Hospitals and security,
16: exactly.
7: As you say.
16: The referral hospital is in Banjul. So basically, it means Banjul is really, really affected, economic-wise, the health-wise, and security-wise.
7: How is the hospital affected? Are they able to still run operations?
16: Because we have a lot of operation going on in that hospital. It's the main hospital in the Gambia. So, of course, without electricity, it means... Yeah, I do understand that a lot of operation cannot go on because of lack of electricity.
7: And
16: just about a week ago.
7: Please go ahead.
16: Just a week ago, we lost a very young man at Birkama in West Coast because of lack of electricity.
7: What can you as a council do? Because your people are suffering.
16: We have been doing a lot. with or without the electricity, because every time we have a budget that addresses health issues and indeed women empowerment. So we are not waiting for electricity cuts to empower women, no. We already have in our budgets a sum of money that we use to empower women. So even though we don't have the data, I have to be very frank, because data is a problem. I cannot tell you exactly the percentage that are affected. But indeed, women are affected. A lot of them are affected.
7: You did talk about the security challenges that you're facing as a result of these power cuts.
16: Yeah, because without electricity,
7: losses in business?
16: Yeah, investors are not coming anymore. Because without electricity is a main source. That is a yardstick that the investors use if they are coming to any country. So basically it means they don't even think about Gambia. So, and also the businesses that are going on in the Gambia are really, really affected. Because if you don't have electricity, it means you have to run on generator, which is very, very expensive. It is a crisis. Yes. And I think the president needs to understand that people are suffering, really. And I think he can do us a favor by stopping to castigate his opponents on his political platforms. Just to try to divert attention. So now people are not buying that anymore because people are suffering. So you cannot be going on a political platforms and castigating your opponents every time only to try to switch attention from the reality of the crisis.
7: A major crisis, as you say. Many thanks for speaking to us, Mayor of Banjul, Rohi Malik Lowe. And as we said earlier, the President, Adama Barrow, has appealed for calm. And as the mayor said there, he has said that power will be restored in the coming weeks.
1: Now, the Toronto Film Festival gets underway later today, continuing a busy month for cinema, with the Venice Film Festival now winding down and Telluride just completed. The BBC's Tom Brooke has just returned from that film festival in the Rocky Mountains. That's an event renowned for launching films that go on to win Oscar trophies. He's been looking at some of the films that have been giving this festival season heat.
17: In the beautiful, elevated surroundings of the Rocky Mountains in Colorado, the four-day-long Telluride Film Festival routinely spotlights significant new cinema and brings top names in filmmaking into a very relaxed atmosphere. And movie fans travel from far and wide for a festival that's seriously committed to cinema.
18: It's so laid back, there's no paparazzi, there's no awards. It's just about the art of film.
19: The approachability and the proximity of some of the stars.
20: The landscape. Also, the program is great every single year.
17: Several films got people talking in Telluride, among them Ink, directed by Danny Boyle. It's the story of Rupert Murdoch's impact on tabloid journalism in late 1960s Britain.
21: We want our readers to feel alive when they reach for their paper in the morning.
17: In 2008, Telluride launched Danny Boyle's Slumdog Millionaire. It then went on to win 8 Oscars.
22: You were here with Slumdog. How does it feel to be back again?
23: Oh, such a privilege to be in Telluride. It's something you never take for granted. It's amazing. We're very lucky to be back. It's a very, very different film, obviously. But I hope it's as interesting to people as what's out with Slumdog, yeah.
24: Hello, Pops. You're right.
17: For me, the Telluride film with the best performances came in the world premiere of Tender Loving Care, what is said to be the final film of veteran celebrated UK filmmaker Mike Leigh.
25: So, how's your love life?
24: Straight in.
17: It's the story of a family and those in their orbit and how they deal with the vagaries of life.
26: Hello, Telluride.
17: 83-year-old Mike Leigh couldn't be in Telluride, but he sent the opening night audience a video message.
26: We made it with Tender Loving Care.
17: And the Telluride audience were prompted to let Mike Leigh know just how much they appreciated him.
27: We love you, Mike!
28: It's such a thrill to be here.
17: Actor Marion Bailey, who plays the character of Birdie in Tender Loving Care, was there and she introduced the film.
29: I think it's about love. I think it's about all kinds of love between family, friends and the wider community and society. It's about people looking after each other.
17: The late Scottish actor Ian Charson, who starred in Chariots of Fire in 1981, was the subject of the film Elsinore, launched at Telluride.
0: This man was just full of love.
17: Actor Andrew Scott's very moving portrayal of Charson in 1989, as a man determined to prevail playing Hamlet on stage despite suffering from AIDS, was the talk of the festival and fueled Oscar speculation. But it's not just well-wrought feature films that are populating festival season this year. The harsh realities of the outside world are also being brought to audiences with a number of powerful documentaries. Here in Telluride, I saw a film called Rehearsals for Revolution. It's a remarkable insight into Iran and what's been taking place in that country over the last four decades. The material was edited together by Arash Ashtiani, who thinks the film provides a portrait of Iran quite different from that found in traditional news journalism.
0: It goes beyond the news, you know. It goes to the life of the people, to their dreams. We have to keep the hope in the worst situation, and that's the best recipe for now, because I think it's not a very good situation back in Iran.
2: I don't have anything to deceive you on. Of course I'm not deceiving you.
17: But the documentary that became a real Telluride event was a surprise screening of You Can See Everything, in which Elizabeth Holmes, the now imprisoned founder of a medical testing company convicted of fraud, gave filmmakers extraordinary access before going to jail.
3: Okay.
17: Festival goers were captivated by the documentary's intense, unsettling interview sequences.
3: Okay, good chat.
17: As the festival wound down, the consensus was that Telluride once again did what it nearly always does, deliver some compelling cinema and identify films and performances that will go on to get recognition just as award season is gathering momentum.
1: That report by Tom Brook, the Telluride Film Festival in the Rocky Mountains in the US. And we're talking just a few minutes ago about the electricity crisis in the Gambia. We've had a message in from Christopher in the country saying it's a huge concern which forced people to take matters into their hands. Patients in hospitals are dying, others are getting sick because the Gambia is always extremely hot. Christopher says the people are suffering. Thank you very much for your comments, and do keep listening to Newsday on the BBC World Service.
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1: Hello and welcome to Newsday on the BBC World Service with Anne Soy in Nairobi and James Cottenwell in London.
7: Donald Trump has said that every American adult will be paid $5,000 if Republicans win November's midterm elections. He was speaking at a party convention and gave little detail of where the money would come from. We'll speak to our North America editor.
1: And we'll find out what the strategy might be in making such a promise, talking to a Republican strategist.
7: A top safety researcher at the artificial intelligence company Anthropic has warned that AI is advancing so quickly, he believes there is a greater than 10% chance it could kill all humans within a decade.
1: We'll talk to a leading AI expert about that, and we'll bring you up to date with the second night of Champions League football for the season. PSG got off to a pretty good start. Hear about that after the latest world news.
9: BBC News with Govinda Gill. President Trump has said he will pay every adult US citizen $5,000 if his Republican Party wins both the House and the Senate in November's midterm elections. The president urged supporters to vote as though he himself was on the ballot. Sarah Smith reports from Dallas.
10: Donald Trump told supporters that the midterm elections were one of the most important ballots in American history. And to try to guarantee a Republican victory, he promised that every American adult would receive $5,000 if his party won both chambers of Congress. It is illegal to offer money to influence how people vote, but he can say this was an election promise, not a bribe. He did not explain how he would find $1 trillion to pay for this commitment. Aware that many voters are unhappy with the cost of living and the conflict with Iran, Mr. Trump also said the war would be over very shortly after the election, when prices would plummet.
9: The Coast Guard in the Philippines says a fire on board a ferry has killed at least 5 people, with more than 80 people still missing. The MV June Astor was en route from Manila to the popular tourist destination of Coron in Palawan province. Our correspondent Jake Kwan explains why rescue efforts are ongoing.
11: One thing about the current situation on the ground is that, you know, they had to work in the dark. There were very choppy waters, the strong currents. So the Coast Guards were saying that, you know, it was very difficult to carry out this rescue operation. And then what we're hearing now, you know, when the light has come, is that now it seems that the open flame has largely subsided, and they're seeing, you know, smoke still billowing from this, you know, blackened skeleton of the ferry. And the Coast Guard is going to board the ship soon to see and investigate what's happening in the ship.
9: The EU's Copernicus Climate Service says August was one of 2 hottest months ever recorded, July 2023 being the other. The record heat also capped Western Europe's warmest summer on record. Here's our environment correspondent, Matt McGrath.
12: The main driver was the burning of fossil fuels, now amplified by a rapidly strengthening El Niño that is naturally warming the Pacific. August was also the first month since last November above 1.5 degrees, the limit governments pledged to stay under in the Paris Agreement. A single month isn't a breach, but is indicative of a worrying trend.
9: The American military says it's carried out another strike on an alleged drug smuggling boat in the Caribbean, killing 3 people. US Southern Command posted video on social media of a small boat exploding. It described the people it killed as narco-terrorists, but provided no evidence to support this. More than 200 people have been killed in such operations in the Caribbean and Eastern Pacific. World News from the BBC. The AI Anthropic firm says it's identified a 4th cybersecurity incident involving its Claude model. It comes amid a series of increasingly stark warnings about the risk posed by autonomous AI agents. A top safety researcher at Anthropic has said he believes there's more than a 10% chance that AI could kill all humans in the next 10 years. Investigators in the United States say one pilot of the Amazon cargo plane that overshot the runway in Miami on Sunday said the plane was going too fast shortly before the crash. In the final 15 seconds of the cockpit voice recording, there's a call for landing to be aborted. The aircraft crashed into 2 vehicles on the ground, killing 5 people. The historic Bayeux Tapestry, which depicts events leading to the Norman conquest of Britain, will go on display to the public in London in a few hours' time. France is loaning the artefact for 10 months. These 8-year-old children attend a school on the site of the Battle of Hastings and were given tickets to the exhibition.
13: I'm excited because it might never come back to England again. It's going to be amazing because it's 1,000 years old. Well, it's nearly 1,000 years old.
9: Their teacher, Miss Cross, coordinated the visit.
14: We got an email through from the British Museum saying that they're offering tickets for local schools around Hastings and Battle to go to the tapestry. And kind of as soon as I saw it, I was like, yes, definitely. Because it's our local history, it's just so important to keep it alive.
9: A television news presenter in Uganda has been chosen to take the throne of the traditional kingdom of Turo in the west of the country. Prince Edward Rukidi Kijana-Guma, who works at the state-run broadcaster UBC, succeeds his first cousin, King Omo Nayimba, who died from cancer last month, aged 34. BBC News.
7: Many thanks for those news updates. Hello and welcome to Newsday on the BBC World Service. We're live in Nairobi with me, Anne Soy, and in London with James Cognall.
1: In the programme today, a big promise from President Trump, but can he afford it? We'll also discuss a grim warning. Could artificial intelligence really bring about the extinction of the human race? And we'll find out about travel chaos and economic disruption after airport problems here in the UK.
7: You can send us your thoughts on any of those stories by WhatsApp or text message on our usual number, which is +44 77 86 20 50 85.
1: All right, let's take flight for Dallas, Texas, where President Donald Trump has been addressing the Republican Party faithful for a first ever national convention ahead of midterm elections. Those are coming up in November. The president's approval rating is currently very weak by historical standards. In fact, it appears to be among the lowest sustained levels of either of his terms. And on the first day of the event, President Trump gave a speech saying he would pay every American adult a $5,000 so-called Trump dividend if Republicans retained control of Congress in those midterm elections. That's seen as a pretty extraordinary attempt to persuade voters to back his party.
15: In 55 days, Americans will be going to the polls in one of the most important elections in our country's history. Your vote will decide whether our country stumbles at the starting gate of the next 250 years or surges forward and never, ever looks back. If we hand America's future to the radical left Democrats, and our nation will spend the next decade just getting back on its feet, it will be a tragedy. Vote Republican, and we will leave the world in our dust for generations to come. There'll be nothing like it. We're right at that gate.
1: Yeah, sense of what President Trump had to say, but it's these payments, the $5,000 so-called Trump dividend, that's really grabbing the headlines. Now, it's not immediately clear how those payments would work or whether they would be legal. Some estimates say the idea would cost from $1.2 to $1.35 trillion. For more, I spoke to our North America editor, Sarah Smith.
10: That is really, really remarkable promise that Donald Trump threw out towards the end of his speech, saying that if and only if Republicans win the midterm elections, he would pay $5,000 to every adult in America, and that he would call it the Trump dividend. He gave very few other details. He certainly didn't tell us how he would pay for this, which could cost about $1 trillion to pay for that commitment, and there was no explanation from him of where the money would come from. And also, no explanation either of whether or not this is even legal. Now, it is against federal law to offer money to people to try and influence how they want to vote. So there are bound to be arguments about whether or not this is actually an illegal promise that Donald Trump has made. Now, he will say that this was a spending commitment and an election promise, not a bribe, in order to try and persuade Americans to vote Republican. But yeah, there's bound to be many arguments about the legality and the practicality of whether or not he can even fulfill this promise.
1: Beyond the promise of money, the central thrust of his argument seemed to be vote for the party because of me. Would that be right?
10: Yeah, Donald Trump believes he is the Republican Party's greatest electoral asset. And in many previous occasions, that has been true. There are people who wouldn't normally bother to vote, low propensity voters as they're known, who will come out and vote for Donald Trump, particularly in years when he's in the ballot, when he's standing for president. And he said very specifically in his speech, he wants voters to pretend that he is running in these midterm elections, to pretend that his name is on the ballot and come out and vote accordingly. And that is his attempt to reach a fairly significant swath of the American electorate who are still diehard Donald Trump fans, but might not be motivated to come out and vote for Republican candidates standing in different kinds of races. But it's a risk to basically make this a referendum on Donald Trump and his first 2 years in office, because there are many other voters who are pretty unhappy with the state of affairs. I mean, Donald Trump has record low poll ratings at the moment, with voters really concerned both about the cost of living and the war with Iran, which, of course, is driving prices up itself. And they may not think that voting for Donald Trump is something that they feel motivated to do, and it could even cost Republican candidates votes if they are too closely associated with the president, who is at the moment remarkably unpopular.
1: What's your sense of how then this would go down with the Republican Party hierarchy? These midterm elections are obviously pretty crucial for many people's jobs, apart from, as they would no doubt see it, the direction of the country. President Trump does what he feels, clearly. But do you think the party bigwigs will be happy with the approach?
10: Donald Trump controls the Republican Party. He is not only clearly the leader of it, he has an enormous amount of control, and the rest of the party orbits around Donald Trump and his desires, to be honest. Now, he's the one who had the idea of having a midterms convention at all, which is not a normal thing to do, but he wanted to gather people together here and to be able to make this big keynote speech. And he obviously loved delivering this speech that came in just a little short of 2 hours, as he covered all of his favorite topics, all the highlights he usually comes up with in campaign speeches and when he's addressing political rallies. He wants to make himself the centre of this election campaign, and nobody is going to be able to stop him doing that. And, you know, evidence suggests there are a lot of people who will come out and vote for him as a result of that. So it's very difficult for anybody to try and stand in Donald Trump's way, not least because he controls an awful lot of money. There is millions and millions of dollars at his disposal to spend on these campaigns. They won't go to candidates who've been critical of him or to areas where he doesn't think the spending is as important. So, I mean, he does retain an iron grip on the party itself, whether or not he's unpopular with voters in general. This campaign will be run the way Donald Trump sees fit.
1: Sarah Smith there, that's our North America editor. And I wanted to go back to that significant point mentioned by President Trump on the first night of the convention, this promise of $5,000 for everybody, every adult, if people vote Republican during the midterms. What is the thinking behind it, the political strategy? A question for Robert Moran, former Republican political strategist and pollster.
16: Well, it is an extraordinary promise, and I'm not sure where that money is going to come from, but it is campaign season.
1: Yeah, I mean, back of the envelope calculations, well over $1 trillion. The U.S. doesn't have that going spare, does it?
16: No. I mean, I don't know where that number comes from or how that would be afforded. But it is a campaign promise in September of a campaign year.
1: I understand that. I'm curious about how you think others in the Republican Party will be reacting to that. Will they be desperately scrabbling around working out how to afford it, or will they just be saying, oh, well, we're never actually going to pay that, are we, guys?
16: I think they'll worry about that if they retain control of both chambers. I mean, the reason why this is happening is because the Republican polling teams are looking at this election and they're seeing a vote intensity gap where Democrats are more likely to turn out about a 10-point intensity gap. And so they want to close that gap by energizing traditionally Republican voters. Midterm elections, because of their lower turnout, are actually about activation, not persuasion. And so remember, this midterm convention is sort of unique and interesting, but it's not targeted towards us. It's targeted towards the sort of soft MAGA voter, the voter that really hasn't tuned in to politics until, you know, after the kickoff of college football season and the autumn begins here. That's what they're trying to do. And, you know, they're really trying to run counter trend. I mean, in all of the midterm elections since World War II, there have been 20 of them. In 18 of those elections, the president's party has lost seats. 18, that's 90%. So they're trying to, you know, swim against this tide. And, you know, so I think it's a novel solution to an interesting problem. The other challenge they have is, as the Republican Party has become more populist, it has switched out more higher income, higher educated voters for more working class populist voters. And so those more non-college educated whites, more working class populist voters are less likely to turn out in midterm elections. They're lower propensity voters. And so they need something like this to increase turnout. And that's why they're doing this.
1: And when you say that the polling suggests that Republicans are simply much less likely

0: candidates' Senate elections and try to slow down that wave. What the Trump team is doing is they're trying to create a counter wave, which is absolutely fascinating. This is probably one of the more interesting tactical plays that I've seen in American politics. So they're trying to actually create a counter wave. And it may or may not work. But remember, the battleground we're talking about is tightly circumscribed here because a number of red states have redistricted. So my guess is the ceiling on the Democratic side in the House is maybe 227, 228. You need 218 seats to control. And it's because there just aren't that many swing seats. The median swing seat is about R plus four. So what the Trump folks are trying to do is just gin up turnout so that they can have a chance at retaining a very slim House majority.
1: Robert Moran there, former Republican political strategist and pollster.
2: It's 18 minutes past the hour. Time now for some sports news. Nishat Lada is here.
3: Thank you, Anne. Bayern Munich and Manchester United are among the teams in action in the European Champions League later on Thursday. Bayern have a home game against Bodo Glimt, while United welcome debutant Sabah FK of Azerbaijan to Old Trafford. Sabah FK's Rwanda international Joy Lance Mikels is a huge Manchester United fan and he's been speaking to Newsday. We'll hear from him in around half an hour. Also making their debut, Italian side Como, managed by former Arsenal player Cesc Fabregas. Como will host RB Leipzig. On Wednesday night, holders Paris Saint-Germain shrugged off their poor domestic form to thrash Yaya Touré's Slovan Bratislava 6-1. A hat-trick there for new signing Ferran Torres and two goals for Ousmane Dembele. Also on Wednesday, Barcelona, Arsenal and Liverpool among the winners. At the US Open Tennis, top seed Alexander Zverev beat Botik van der Zandschulp in straight sets to set up a semi-final against Karen Khachanov. In the women's singles, Coco Gauff saved two match points against Mira Andreeva to book a semi-final place against the new world number one, Elena Rybakina. And the new NFL season is underway. The Seattle Seahawks beat the New England Patriots 13-10 in the opening game.
2: Nishat, many thanks. Now let's speak to EJ Ndukwe on our business desk. Flight disruptions caused by a technical failure of the UK air traffic control system is expected to ease on Thursday. More than 2,000 flights were affected by a glitch in the flight processing system. Let's now get more details. EJ, are flights expected to resume to normal levels today?
4: Well, looking at the flight data, cancellations slowed overnight and no flights are expected to be cancelled on Thursday. That's according to aviation analytics company Cirium. So we'll be watching closely to see how that pans out throughout the day. But the thing here to highlight is that just because no flights are cancelled today doesn't necessarily mean that disruptions won't continue. And that's because there's this knock-on effect, which means pilots and planes and even passengers are not where they're meant to be. They're out of position. So some travel analysts are saying many people will be waiting even up to the weekend before they get to where they need to be. And just to remind you of what those disruptions involved, we're talking more than 2,000 flights affected on Tuesday and Wednesday, and nearly 400 flights were cancelled. So we saw all these horrible images of people just camping out on airport floors. They were stranded, you know, sleeping in the airport. And just to add insult to injury, the Civil Aviation Authority is saying that many of those passengers are unlikely to be compensated because this technical glitch that created the disruption is considered the result of extraordinary circumstances. And so passengers aren't entitled to be compensated for anything that falls under this. So we can take a listen to some of those passengers who were stranded in the airport.
5: Due to leave at 6 p.m, the flight that arrived yesterday lunchtime that should have taken us last night is still here apparently, so we'll have lost at least a day of our holiday.
6: At midnight we gave up our search and we set up shop right by the elevators to the departure gate, so it was the worst travel experience I've ever had.
7: It's not just the anger on the fact that we haven't been able to go when we wanted. It is the way we've been treated while we've been here as well, because they've not helped us in any way. They've not kept us informed. They've not said sorry.
2: Well, the voices there of passengers who had

0: who experienced those disruptions. Many thanks to you, EJ. And I think most of us can sympathize with being stuck at an airport for a lengthy period of time. Has that happened to you, James?
1: Yeah, you know, the usual delays and sitting around twiddling your thumbs and getting more and more frustrated. I also did once, I remember being in Casablanca Airport in Morocco, heading to Burkina Faso, and I went to get some food at one of the cafes, but they weren't announcing the flights there, and I didn't look at my watch and missed my flight and was 24 hours late.
0: Oh, dear.
1: That's all my fault, though. What about you?
0: Well, I have been what they call bumped. So you go to the airport, but the flight that you had booked is full.
1: Yeah.
0: But they offered to pay me and take me to a hotel. I took the pay and went back home.
1: Not the end of the world, yeah.
0: Yeah.
1: Now, to more serious matters, top safety researcher at the artificial intelligence giant Anthropic warned it's advancing so quickly, there's a greater than 10% chance it could kill all humans within the next decade. Evan Hubinger said in a post that the risk from the models was currently low, but it might get to a point it was existential risk to humanity. So I spoke to Stuart Russell, Professor of Computer Science at the University of California, Berkeley, co-founder of the International Association for Safe and Ethical AI. He's the co-author of the AI Field's Most Used Textbook and taught many of the industry's current researchers.
2: I think one of the things we have to remember here is that Evan is a little bit below the average of the leading CEOs in the field. So what he's saying, a 10% chance of extinction, is lower than Dario Amodei, who estimates it at up to 25%. We have estimates of 20% from Elon Musk, who's the CEO of XAI. So this number is not really a surprise to those of us who are following these issues.
1: But it is shocking, though, isn't it? The idea that there's a 10 to 20, whatever you put that number, percent chance that we're heading towards extinction based on a technology that we ourselves are developing?
2: Yes, it is shocking. I mean, if you put it bluntly, the companies are saying to governments, if we carry on doing what we're doing, we're quite likely to kill everyone on Earth. Please stop us. And the governments are saying, can we give you a subsidy? Can we build you a data center? Can we give you a tax break? And at some point, you expect the governments will catch on that their voters prefer not to be dead and do something about this. I don't know what else governments are waiting for. You have more than 1,000 of the researchers working in these companies signing a letter saying, stop us. You have the CEOs saying, stop us. Now you have people resigning from the company because they simply cannot continue working in this kind of situation.
1: Is the fear perhaps for a government that if, say, the US says, right, we're going to rein in our AI firms, China will not, and that would make the US vulnerable? Is that the thinking?
2: I think that's a concern. I mean, you could say, yeah, they would prefer that American companies make us extinct rather than Chinese companies. And I hope that Xi Jinping and Donald Trump will agree in their upcoming summit to work on this together. It's in no one's interest for AI systems to get out of control. We're starting to see warning signs. The OpenAI AI systems attacking Hugging Face itself.
1: What's Hugging Face? Sorry.
2: So Hugging Face is another AI company, and OpenAI's AI systems broke into Hugging Face to steal information from it in a way that was completely not directed by any human beings. And so that event has set off a lot of warning bells. The alarms are all sounding, and people in the companies are very concerned. And I think what has caused this level of interest in the statement from Evan Hubinger and the gentleman who resigned, Jacob Coxon, you know, why is there so much attention to this? It's because people have now woken up and they are listening to what's going on. They're taking it seriously because we're starting to see these real world episodes of loss of control. So if the countries can agree that they set a minimum baseline, that AI systems have to be demonstrably safe in this respect, that you have to show that your AI system is not going to get out of control as a condition of being able to develop and deploy it. That's the kind of requirement that we have for airplanes and lifts and sandwich shops. Mm. They can't do business unless they pass the necessary safety standards. And this is what we in the AI safety community are arguing. The governments have to set the safety standards to be reasonable, to correspond with the risk, and then companies have to comply with that.
1: Okay.
2: And those standards should be common between the US and China.
1: One critique you hear or question you hear is how could, though? What are the mechanisms by which AI could make us extinct? Perhaps you could give us one way or an overview of you, if you like.
2: Well, it's sort of like asking chimpanzees, you know, how are those humans going to make you extinct? They won't understand. And we may not understand. AI systems that are much more capable than humans will have a better understanding of physics, for example. So they might be able to simply shut down solar radiation and the Earth turns into a snowball. In the near future, the risks are not so much extinction as, for example, collapse of our critical support systems, like our water, electricity, financial systems, transportation, and so on.
1: Stuart Russell from the University of California, Berkeley, one of the world's leading AI experts. 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
1: Hello, welcome to Newsday from the BBC World Service with Anne Stoy in Nairobi and James Cotton in London.
0: Donald Trump says that the Iran war won't end until after the midterm elections, and he warned voters that oil prices won't come down before the election.
1: We'll hear why some Africans are taking great risks to cross the Atlantic to reach Europe.
0: And all the action from the start of the Champions League coming up after this news.
9: BBC News with Govinda Gill. President Trump has said every adult US citizen will receive $5,000 if his Republican Party wins both chambers of Congress in November's midterm elections. It's unclear where the money would come from and whether such a payment would be legal. The Coast Guard in the Philippines says a fire on board a ferry has killed at least five people. More than 80 people are missing. The vessel was en route to the popular tourist destination of Coron from Manila. The EU's Copernicus Climate Service says August was one of two hottest months ever recorded, July 2023 being the other. The average temperature recorded in both months was 1.65 degrees above pre-industrial times. The American military says it's carried out another strike on an alleged drug smuggling boat in the Caribbean, killing three people. Earlier, the US Secretary of State defended the policy, which rights groups say amounts to extrajudicial execution. A regional governor says Russian airstrikes on the Ukrainian port city of Mykolaiv on Wednesday and overnight killed four people and injured another 19. Russia said it hit a Ukrainian drone warehouse in the city. The AI firm Anthropic says it's identified a fourth cybersecurity incident involving its Claude model. It said the latest incident had taken place in January. A television news presenter in Uganda has been chosen to take the throne of the traditional kingdom of Turo in the west of the country. Prince Edward Rukidi Kijinangoma works at the state-run broadcaster UBC. The historic Baya tapestry, embroidered more than 900 years ago to depict events leading to the Norman conquest of Britain, will go on display in London in a few hours' time. BBC News.
1: Thank you for that news. 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
0: Over the next half hour, we'll bring you stories from the Philippines, Mauritania and Gaza. And we'll also hear from a former vice president of Iran, Sasan Karimi, on the situation in the region.
1: Welcome your messages on anything you hear. Our number, which works for WhatsApp and texts, is +44 77 86 20 50 85. Now, during a Republican convention speech on Wednesday night in Dallas, President Trump tried to turn one of his biggest political vulnerabilities into a strength. "Does anyone here think that Iran should have a nuclear weapon?" he asked the crowd. He went on to defend what has become an unpopular conflict in Iran, predicting victory and linking it directly to lower oil prices, before suggesting the strategically vital Strait of Hormuz should be renamed after him.
0: Now, oil prices rose to $100 a barrel for the first time since July after the US and Iran attacked tankers in the Gulf region and Yemen's Houthis hit oil facilities in Saudi Arabia. The US has said that it struck five Iranian tankers in retaliation for Iran's targeting of a warship, while Iran's Revolutionary Guards said that they attacked eight tankers and two warships in response, as well as a US base in Jordan. The guards also said that they planned a new prohibited zone for shipping that extended beyond the Strait of Hormuz into the Arabian Sea. Well, Sasan Karimi was Iran's deputy vice president for strategic affairs. He's now a professor of global studies at Tehran University, from where I spoke to him earlier.
10: I believe that Donald Trump is very desperate in any past and present and future policies about Iran, because their calculation or his calculation based on the Israeli information and analysis was about that the political system in Iran will be collapsed soon when we attack them, especially when we terror the supreme leader and the commanders. Now they are in two different tracks. The first track is to blockade Iran on the sea, on the air, and on the soil. And the second track is to normalize and justify any future brutal attacks, including maybe any nuclear attack against Iran. They want to justify them in advance. And that is why he wants to say that Iran wants to produce nuclear weapon. Iran is being prepared to make nuclear weapon. This story, he doesn't know, but this story is older than two decades in the world politics, made by Israelis in the 90s decade, and still the same. And we always have only 6 months away from time from the nuclear weapon. It's a fake story.
0: You talk about the blockade on Iran, and Iran has also announced a new prohibited zone. What do they mean by that?
10: Iran is very strict about the arrangement of passing the tankers from the Strait of Hormuz, and Iran want to keep the control of all these passages. Maybe Iran cooperates with some companies and countries, but the control of passage is in the hand of Iran. But same time, maybe the countries that they don't have any animosity against Iran.
0: Just on the prohibited zone, because we understand that it is to extend to the Arabian Sea, with the presence of the American Navy ships around there, will this really be possible?
10: Yeah. Nobody can expect us to wait for being threatened and also get money from us or through limiting Iran. So these two are not possible to be merged together. The United States want to pressurize Iran as well as keep its hegemony and charisma, and none of them are being provided to the United States. And that is why Donald Trump is very desperately seeking somehow to control or show off the control of passages. Iran prohibits some areas, especially for the American tankers, American ships, American navies. And Iran showed that, of course, Iran's military force is not as powerful as the United States on the paper, but Iran is already very well known that it's very possible to destroy the game, you know.
0: Sasan Karimi there, Iran's deputy, former deputy vice president for strategic affairs and currently professor of global studies at the University of Tehran. Now, there's been some dramatic videos coming out of Philippines of a passenger ferry on fire. You can hear some of the sound now. What you can hear there are the voices of the Coast Guard rescuers on their boats as they approach the burning ferry, which is engulfed in flames in the darkness, 100 yards ahead of them. At least 5 people were killed and 86 remain missing. I've been hearing more from our correspondent, Jake Vaughan.
11: This ferry, you know, MV June Asta, it was going from Manila, the capital, to this very popular tourist destination of Coron. And when it almost reached a port, it caught fire. We don't know exactly why, but we're hearing from the witnesses say that the fire was first seen coming from the cargo hold. And, you know, when this fire started in the evening around 6 p.m., by the time the Coast Guards have reached the boat, they said the fire had already engulfed the whole ship. They're saying that because of this, they couldn't really board. They, you know, worked throughout the night trying to pull the passengers and people who were in the water out of the water and move them to the land. Now, amid this very, huge misfortune, luckily, the ship had caught fire near the land, so they were able to rescue some 46 passengers. But there are still, you know, more than 80 people missing. And one thing about the current situation on the ground is that, you know, they had to work in the dark. There were very choppy waters, the strong currents. So the Coast Guards were saying that, you know, it was very difficult to carry out this rescue operation. And then what we're hearing now, you know, when the light has come, is that now it seems that the open flame has largely subsided, and they're seeing, you know, smoke still billowing from this, you know, blackened skeleton of the ferry. And the Coast Guard is going to board the ship soon and to see and investigate what's happening in the ship.
0: And what's happening with the survivors? You say that 46 people were pulled out of that area, of the scene of this incident?
11: Yes, the survivors were taken to hospitals around the island, and we're now hearing from the wire service that, you know, among the survivors are 2 Chilean nationals. And, you know, one thing about these incidents is that often the Coast Guards are relying on the ship manifest to see who was on board. And we are, you know, hearing from the Coast Guard that according to the manifest, there were 134 people, including 17 crew members who are on the ship. But if we look at past incidents, like, for example, in January, a ship had sunk, killing 66 people. The manifest said that there were 270 people on board that ship, but the real number was close to 370. So 100 people more were on the ship. So, you know, it may take a while for us to really get a full picture of how many people are actually missing, how many, you know, casualties there might be. And, you know, what we're hearing from the survivors and the survivors' family who are waiting to hear more news, it is absolutely nerve-wracking right now, and they're quite distraught.
0: And how unusual is an incident of this kind? You talk about that sinking ferry earlier in the year, but in terms of a fire, how unusual is that?
11: Well, it is unfortunately too common. Last time, because I guess in our living memory, we have 2023, a fire that killed 31 people. And this happened in the southwestern water of the Philippines. And, you know, this at that time and in the past times, these incidents are often blamed on the poor maintenance as well as the lax safety attitude, attitude towards safety. In these places, and I'm sure that will be the conversation that will follow this incident as well. But another thing I need to point out is that these ferries are one of the main mode of transportation for Philippines. I mean, there are 7,100 islands in this country, and ferries are cheap and accessible for many people. And, you know, unfortunately, this kind of accidents are quite common for the country.
0: The BBC's Jake Kwon giving us updates earlier.
1: Now, hospital officials in Gaza are saying this morning that an Israeli strike has killed a family of four. Israel has yet to comment. That news comes a year since southern Gaza's largest hospital, Nasser, was struck twice by Israeli airstrikes, killing 22 people, among them health workers, emergency crews and five journalists. The Israeli Defense Force said it deeply regrets the incident, that it does not intentionally target civilians. Well, one of the casualties was the Palestinian visual journalist Mariam Daga. Mariam worked with news outlets such as the Associated Press and documented life in the Gaza Strip throughout Israel's war with Hamas. She was 33. 1 year on, her family is still waiting for accountability. Her father, Riyad Abu Daga, spoke to Newsday about what life has been like since his daughter was killed. He began by telling us about the moment he heard the news.
12: The news was devastating when I heard that Mariam had been killed. I swear to God, Mariam had always been one of the daughters closest to me. She donated her kidney when I suffered kidney failure. I had a kidney transplant in Yemen, and thank God the operation was successful. She is in my heart. May God have mercy on her. Mariam was always very close to me. She truly was a wonderful person. Everyone loved her. My brothers and sisters, my sons and daughters, they all loved her. And she cared deeply for them. She would always bring them gifts, things they loved, just to make them happy. She was always active and always following events as they happened. God bless her. She was very active. She was very brave. She had a strong heart. She was not just brave, she was also adventurous. And she was very, very kind. She gave me the most precious thing she had. May God have mercy on her. Even now, I haven't forgotten her. I will never forget her. She's always in my thoughts. I still remember her from when she was little. She will always play with me. She was always with us when she was young. God bless her. She was loved by everyone. She's far away now. Before, I used to see her every day. Now, I don't. You feel that you've lost some of that affection, some of that feeling of being a father. I go to her grave. I visit her. When I heard about the airstrikes, I called her mobile phone. A friend answered. I asked, "Where is Mariam?" Then an airstrike hit her. I called her again, but no one answered. I knew then, God help us. One of my sons called me and told me, "Mariam has been killed." I feel frustrated because it has been a year now and we haven't heard anything. There should be an investigation into why Mariam was targeted. Mariam was doing her duty as a journalist. This should not have happened to her. She was doing her job. Even now, we are appealing to countries around the world to investigate why journalists like Mariam are targeted. We haven't heard a single word about it. She was innocent. She was loved. And she always fulfilled her duty as a journalist. She was loved by everyone.
1: Riyad Abu Daga, the father of Maryam Daga.
0: To another, let's head now to Mauritania, where more than 1,000 people have been picked up after 7 boats attempting to reach Spain's Canary Islands became stranded in the Atlantic. The survivors were brought ashore in Mauritania and Senegal, many of them in poor health after spending a long time at sea. The group included 134 women, one of them pregnant, as well as 88 minors. Now, the Atlantic crossing is one of the world's most dangerous migration routes, with strong currents and overcrowded boats adding to the serious risks. Idrissa Sompare is the International Office of Migration's Chief of Mission in Mauritania.
13: We have been noticing a sharp increase in boats disembarking on the coast of Mauritania. I'm in Mauritania, and they were in distress. So they were rescued along the Atlantic route to the Canary Islands. So IOM was part of the humanitarian actors that were providing support to those people. So that's pretty much the latest information we had on this kind of operation.
0: What are the trends like? Are the numbers reducing? Are they increasing?
13: Well, it depends which perspective you are talking about. If we take the perspective of the destination, the final destination in the Canary Island, actually they are sharply reducing. We noticed a peak in 2024. There were close to 46,000 persons arriving in the Canary Island, and then they fell to 70,000 in 2025. And this year, as of the 24th of August, we have close to 5,000 people arriving. However, this fewer arrival must not be mistaken for reduced risk. There are, let's say, more control, maritime surveillance probably, and people needing to readjust their departure mechanism. But there are still depths. The Western African Atlantic route is one of the most dangerous routes on the planet. So we should keep in mind that these fewer arrivals do not necessarily mean reduced risk, because people are still trying to reach the Canary Island.
0: So are you saying that there are measures being taken from the places where these people are coming from that are responsible for the reduced numbers that you're seeing?
13: That's a shift in the departure area. Departure area that used to be Mauritania, Senegal, the geography of the departure is changing. Now we are noticing a southward dispersion of departure towards the Gambia, Guinea, and Guinea-Bissau. This entails hundreds of kilometers in addition to the journey. This exposed migrants to longer crossings and weaker monitoring, and obviously higher smuggling risk and reduced access to assistance. So all this combination of things give the result I just mentioned to you in my opening.
0: Why are the points of departure changing?
13: Higher surveillance in the usual departure country, in Senegal, in Mauritania, in Morocco. There are also policy in place to better control, I think, smuggling networks.
0: So are you saying then that the measures that have been taken in what used to be the main departure points are working, and could they be replicated in these other new areas?
13: Migration is a very fluid phenomenon. The kind of measure that have been implemented in the last years in certain countries, I don't know whether they are replicable in other contexts, but what we can say right now for sure is that there is a shift in the departure area along the Western Atlantic coast.
0: What's the best case scenario? What would you like to see as IOM done on the ground, perhaps by the governments where these people come from the countries they're transiting through, to ensure that irregular migration is dealt with and people, importantly, are kept safe?
13: There is a need for stronger coordination and assistance across the full continuum of the drivers of departure to address the risk before embarkation, the protection in transit, the search and rescue, and have a coordinated response. between all these countries. And for that, IOM is also ready to facilitate dialogue. We have a program that is called Assistant Voluntary Return. That's just one example. It's one of the safe, dignified, and right-based migration solution we provide to migrants. IOM will basically support a migrant stranded in a destination country where he no longer has the means to remain or is no longer in a position to remain. IOM will support that migrant to voluntarily return to its country of origin.
0: Idrissa Sumpare there, the International Office of Migration's Chief of Mission in Mauritania. And you've been sending us messages on some of the stories that we've covered on the program throughout the show. Here's one without a name, says, it's not possible to predict how any complex computer program shall function in future.
1: Yeah, relating, I guess, to artificial intelligence and the concerns we've been hearing on the program. We've also, in relation to that migration story, had a message in from Mahmoud Fofana in Makeni, Sierra Leone, saying Africans are making it the hard way to Europe because their African leaders are not doing enough to give things for young Africans. Thanks, as always, for your messages. Let's get some sports now. Vinicia Ladder.
14: And after big wins for the likes of Paris Saint-Germain and Barcelona in the Champions League on Wednesday, what will Thursday's matches have in store? Well, among the sides in action will be Manchester United, who host one of the competition's debutants, Azerbaijan's Sabah FK. Now, the club was only formed 9 years ago, so playing at Old Trafford will be quite a night for their players, including their Rwandan international, Joy Lance Mikel, as he's been telling Newsday's Isaac Fanning.
15: It's a very special feeling for all of us. Reaching the Champions League is a historic achievement for Sabah, and starting the league phase at Old Trafford makes the occasion even more exciting. Manchester United are one of the biggest clubs in the world's football, so it will be a proud moment to step on that pitch. At the same time, we are not going there only to enjoy the atmosphere. We want to compete to represent our club and Azerbaijan in the best possible way and show that we deserve to be at Zero.
16: When you moved to the club, did you ever imagine that you'd be playing Champions League football?
15: Every footballer dreams of playing in the Champions League, but when I first arrived, it would have been difficult to predict that we would reach this stage so soon. Yeah, however, I could see that the club had ambition and a clear vision for the future. Step by step, Sabah continued to grow both ends, on and off the pitch. This achievement did not happen by accident. It's a result of years of hard work by the players, coaches, management, and everyone around the club, you know, who's involved. To experience this moment with Sabah makes it even more meaningful.
16: When the draw came out, what matches were you looking forward to playing?
15: Man United, because I'm a fan myself since childhood and I watch every game when I can. It was the best draw that we got, in my opinion, and it makes me even more better because we're going to play in Old Trafford. But every match in the Champions League is special because you're competing against some of the best teams and players in Europe. Of course, Manchester United and Barcelona immediately stood out because of their history and global reputation. And playing at Old Trafford and welcoming Barcelona to Baku are the kinds of occasions every footballer dreams about. But we respect every opponent, and each match will be an opportunity for us to test ourselves at the highest level.
16: As a Rwandan player, talk to me a little bit about your career journey.
15: I was born and raised in Germany, but I'm very proud of my Rwandan roots and of the opportunity to represent Rwanda internationally. My career has not always followed a straight or easy path. I have played at different levels and in several countries, and every experience has helped me grow both as a footballer and as a person. Now representing Rwanda while playing in the Champions League is something very, very special. I hope my journey can inspire young Rwandan players and show them that with belief, hard work and patience, it is possible to reach the big in football.
16: And what hopes do you have for this campaign in the Champions League?
15: First of all, we want to be competitive in every match and demonstrate that the qualities that brought us this far.
17: We know that the level will be extremely high, but we believe in ourselves and the strength of our team. We want to gain also valuable experience, create memorable moments of our supporters and earn as many points as possible. But yeah, this is a historic opportunity for the club and we want to make the most of it while enjoying the challenge and continue to grow as a team. But yeah, we want to go out definitely with some points and let's see how many we get. But we're going to make it difficult for everybody to get points from us. This is the target.
14: Yes, Abba FK's Rwanda international Joy Lance Mikels with Newsday's Isaac Fannin there. Let's wrap up the tennis. The semi-final lineup at the US Open is complete. Men's top seed Alexander Zverev, who had some very late nights at Flushing Meadows, had a relatively comfortable quarterfinal, beating Botik van der Zandschulp of the Netherlands in straight sets. Next up for Zverev, a meeting with Karen Khachanov in the last four. The other semi-final pits two Americans against each other. Ben Shelton against Francis TFO, which means an American man will be in the final. And there hasn't been a home winner in the men's singles at the US Open since 2003. In the women's draw, Coco Gauff saved two match points against Mira Andreeva to book a semi-final place against the new women's world number one, Elena Rybakina. The other semi will pit Jessica Pegula against Irina Sabalenka. That's the woman Rybakina has replaced at the top of the rankings. And in American football, the Seattle Seahawks shrugged off an early injury to their quarterback Sam Darnold to beat the New England Patriots 13-10 in the NFL's opening game. That is the team they also beat in last season's Super Bowl. Much more on the tennis and the Champions League on our BBC Sport website. James, you must be happy with Arsenal's Champions League showing.
1: Yeah, look, we won. Look quite impressive against Napoli. Who do you think has been most impressive this first week? PSG?
14: I've got to say PSG, especially because they're not doing too well at home in Liga that.
1: They haven't won yet, I don't think.
14: So should be a great night tonight as well.
1: Absolutely. All right, Nishat Lada, thank you. And thanks to everyone listening. That's it for this edition of Newsday from Anne in Nairobi, me and the rest of the team in London. Bye-bye.
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23: One of the questions it's raised is around opinion polls and how they're used by political parties and the media. We'll get into that with both journalists and pollsters.
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9: BBC News with Govinda Gill. President Trump has said every adult US citizen will receive $5,000 if his Republican Party wins both chambers of Congress in November's midterm elections. It's unclear where the money would come from. Mr. Trump was addressing the Republicans' first ever midterm convention, seeking to rally support ahead of the crucial polls.
25: So I'm asking you to pretend that I'm on the ballot. I'm on the ballot. I'm on the ballot. Just one more time, because if we lose, you're going to lose your border, you're going to lose your tax cuts, you're going to lose your safety and security, you're going to lose your wealth.
9: Our North America editor, Sarah Smith, was watching the speech in Dallas.
2: There is a big, big problem for Donald Trump and for his Republicans going into the midterm elections, and that is the cost of living, which most Americans think is far too high, that is being driven in part by his war with Iran. Voters will directly blame Donald Trump for that and could punish his Republican candidates at the midterm elections as a result. So, promising a $5,000 dividend, obviously he hopes would make a difference to that.
9: The Coast Guard in the Philippines says a fire on board a ferry has killed at least five people. It said more than 80 people were missing. The MV June Aster was en route from Manila to the popular tourist destination of Coron in Palawan province. Our correspondent Jake Kwan says these incidents are common occurrence in the Philippines.
11: 2023, a fire killed 31 people, and this happened in the southwestern water of the Philippines. These incidents are often blamed on the poor maintenance as well as the lax safety attitude. And I'm sure that will be the conversation that will follow this incident as well. These ferries are one of the main mode of transportation for Philippines. I mean, there are 7,100 islands in this country and ferries are cheap and accessible for many people. And this kind of accidents are quite common for the country.
9: A regional governor says Russian airstrikes on the Ukrainian port city of Mykolaiv on Wednesday and overnight killed four people. A Orly Reshetilov said port and industrial infrastructure was damaged in the attacks, as well as residential buildings. Meanwhile, Russian officials say a Ukrainian sea drone set fire to a port embankment in the Black Sea resort of Sochi. The EU's Copernicus Climate Service says August was one of two hottest months ever recorded, July 2023 being the other. It says the average temperature recorded in both months was 1.65 degrees above pre-industrial times, far above the 1.5 degrees threshold beyond which scientists say the risks of extreme weather events rise sharply. World News from the BBC. U.S. immigration authorities say more than 150,000 immigrants from El Salvador will, for now, keep their temporary protected status that was due to expire on Wednesday. The announcement by the Department of Homeland Security will allow Salvadorian immigrants to live legally in the United States and shield them from deportation. Investigators in the United States say one of the pilots of the Amazon cargo plane that overshot the runway in Miami on Sunday said the plane was going too fast shortly before the crash. The investigators said there were no indications of any attempt to slow the plane, which crashed into two vehicles on the ground, killing five people. Volunteers at the British charity that saves lives at sea say they've been the target of abuse and online threats by anti-migrant protesters. The charity, the RNLI, says its only purpose is to save people from drowning and that migrant boat rescues make just over 1% of its yearly call-outs. Simon Jones reports.
3: RNLI volunteers say they feel shell-shocked at the level and ferocity of the criticism they have faced since two lifeboats from the Isle of Wight brought a group of 120 migrants to shore at Portsmouth on Sunday. It was the first time crews from this area had been called out to a small boat crossing of this size, leading to online and physical abuse. In a message to volunteers, the charity's chief executive, Peter Sparks, said in the current climate, it was prudent to review its security procedures. If people felt unsafe, they should be empowered to close lifeboat stations or shops.
9: The historic Bayeux tapestry, which depicts events leading to the Norman conquest of Britain, will go on display to the public in London in a few hours' time. The medieval masterpiece left France in July for the first time since being embroidered more than 900 years ago. That's the latest BBC News.
23: Welcome to The Explanation from the BBC World Service. 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
23: We're looking at an undercover investigation broadcast on Channel 4 into Reform UK.
24: And we'll explore a documentary that's been following the lives of a group of children since 1964.
23: Now, it's a question we return to fairly regularly on the media show. What's the future for the BBC? At the moment, the BBC is in discussions with the UK government about a funding settlement for the next 10 years, a process known as charter renewal.
24: An opportune moment, then, for an interview with the Secretary of State for Culture, Media and Sport. That is Lisa Nandy. And the setting for my interview was the British Museum, where the Beyer Tapestry has just gone on show.
4: I think this is the most significant thing that's happened in a very long time for the Beyer Tapestry, which is unique. It's like nothing else that tells the story of the founding of modern Britain in many ways, arriving back on British shores for the first time in 1,000 years. And I think it's captured everybody's imagination.
5: And we, last week, I was part of it. We had Norman Day on Radio 4. But of course, you know, the BBC is making £500 million of cuts. And I wonder from your perspective whether you think the cuts are falling in the right place.
4: I am concerned about it. I've obviously discussed it with the Director General and with the Chairman of the Board. I'm particularly concerned about the cuts to regional footprint and regional programming. I think the BBC has done superb work in recent years under Tim Davey, extending its regional footprint. And I think that is incredibly important for the whole nation. It's not just that Britain is great at telling stories. The strength of those stories is that they are locally rooted with very unique perspectives, but have universal appeal. And the BBC is one of the best bastions of a united nation that we've got. And so I am concerned about the cuts. But
5: you're concerned about the scale of the cuts that have to be made, of the savings.
4: I'm as realistic as the Director General is about the appalling funding settlement that the BBC has had for a very long time. There are fewer and fewer people paying the licence fee. Income is falling. And that means that the cuts have to bite somewhere. Through the charter, we are determined to put the BBC on a sustainable footing.
5: Are you close to a deal on that? We're close to a deal on what funding mechanism might be coming for down the line?
4: Well, you'll know, Katie, that it all has to be done and dusted by the end of next year. And we intend to give Parliament and the devolved nations the fullest amount of time to be able to get involved in that debate and to shape what comes next.
5: So that might mean it's coming soon?
4: It's coming soon. And I am confident that we are going to be able to put the BBC on a footing financially that will enable it not just to survive for the next decade of charter renewal, but actually to go on and thrive until well into the latter half of this century.
5: And is that the licence fee or something else?
4: So I can't obviously preempt the announcement, but I'm confident that we'll get there. And as I've already said, one of the things that we do intend to do as well through the charter is make this the last charter of its kind, to put the BBC on a permanent footing so that its existence isn't in doubt every decade when it comes up to charter renewal.
5: And Matt Britton's been talking about some very interesting things, our new Director General. He's been talking about the UK having its own sovereign streaming platform, so essentially a place where all the public service media put their programmes, supported by, he was talking at Edinburgh about a public service algorithm. I wonder what you think of those ideas. Can they work?
4: I think this is exactly the space that the BBC and public service broadcasters should be in. I would add local media and local news to that as well. I think there are various parts of the media ecosystem that is incredibly still well trusted and sought out by the public in an era of mis and disinformation, where it's very hard to know what is fact and what is fiction, what is a view or polemic and what is news. And I think the government has a role to play in helping with that.
5: Because you think it's possible to build an algorithm that will design an algorithm that can serve the interests of the country?
4: Of course. If it's possible to design an algorithm that can make money, then it's possible to design an algorithm that can actually help people find and receive good quality, trusted news. One of the things we've been exploring as a government is how we make sure that those sources of news are readily accessible online. At the moment, we've
5: got... So that's talking about digital prominence, is that what you mean?
4: Yeah, so at the moment, we've got a situation where you've got mostly older people who watch TV in the traditional way on a TV set. They can easily find good quality public service broadcasting because of the rules that we have around television. If you're a younger person and you're online, you can't. Now, I don't know what you think about that, but I think that's wrong. But if we have to take action as a government in order to make that happen, of course we will, because in the end, our first responsibility is to people in this country who need to be able to distinguish fact from fiction and need to be able to find trusted sources of news. And at the moment,
5: even though the US government is calling it censorship.
4: Well, look, the US government is entitled to their own view. And of course, they get to control how they set the parameters of the media environment within their own country, but we're the British government and we are entitled to take a view on behalf of the British people. And particularly when you see a lot now, people will turn on their TV sets or look online and they'll see people like serving politicians presenting on news programmes as if it's news and fact, when as a politician you are expected to take a view about issues. You cannot be neutral. That is not part of the job. I think there is work that we need to do as a government to help to redress that balance and give people a proper level playing field.
23: Well, Katie, there you are talking with Lisa Nandy. And let's bring in Jake Cantor from Deadline to get their reaction. Jake, what did you make of what we heard from the Culture Secretary?
6: Katie, you tried hard to get some detail from her. I actually found that quite unnerving, to be honest. It's very clear that the BBC and the government, their negotiations over the future of the corporation, those negotiations have intensified. Matt Britton told BBC staff yesterday that they're meeting once a week, which I think shows that things are getting towards the final stages. She's quite happy to trash what the Tories did with the BBC, but is declining to set out the government's own vision. And she talks about transparency and about giving people a say in the BBC's future. But we can't have that say unless we know the direction of travel.
23: But Jay, can I just jump in? You're saying you're unnerved by it, but wouldn't it be strange if the Culture Secretary was offering us a running commentary on negotiations which are ongoing?
6: I accept that. I think that's true, that clearly there are talks that go on behind the scenes, and it's probably appropriate that they have some level of confidentiality. But equally, I think it would be useful to have some sort of sense as to where these talks are going. I mean, the BBC has been very clear that it thinks that the licence fee is outdated. In fact, Matt Britton called it a busted flush. And the government has ruled out some things. I mean, it's ruled out something called the household levy, which would be effectively a charge on top of a utility bill or something like that. But has not offered any other alternatives, really. And I think at a time when Lisa Nandy has previously talked about mutualising the BBC, she's talked in big terms about ideas for the future of the corporation. Those kinds of that kind of rhetoric has kind of faded, and now we don't have a very clear idea of what she intends to do.
24: And Jake, from your perspective, talking to people, how are these cuts landing with the public and indeed with BBC staff?
6: Well, I mean, I'd say the mood at the BBC at the moment is pretty grim. It's often the way when rounds of cuts come at the BBC, people talk about morale being at rock bottom. But I really do think that there is a malaise at the BBC at the moment and a resignation that the funding agreement is just not fit for purpose. And I think that does have a real impact on morale. The trouble the BBC finds itself, the bind that it finds itself in, is that whenever it attempts to make significant cuts in reducing services or cutting programmes, it is met with backlash from viewers and audiences. And that's a real conundrum. And I think Matt Britton, who is now a few months into the job, is having to navigate that and come up against opposition to things being cut where perhaps he would like to be a bit more radical.
24: Jake Cantor from Deadline, thank you.
23: This is The Media Show with Katie Razzle and me, Ros Atkins. Thank you for joining us on the BBC World Service.
24: Now, Channel 4 in the UK last week broadcast an undercover investigation into Reform UK, the political party led by Nigel Farage. It's had a lot of coverage, and the Metropolitan Police have since opened an investigation into allegations in the documentary that the law had been broken.
23: The investigation was conducted by a US group called Verbatim, which was founded by journalists from the Centre for Climate Reporting. In their recording, a senior Reform official is shown suggesting a way to get around electoral law to secure a foreign donation of £500,000 for the party.
24: Another top Reform figure is seen suggesting to the undercover reporter that his wealthy American father, who's actually played by an actor, could pay for opinion polling to aid Reform's campaigning. The documentary says Reform commissioned three polls, costing more than £30,000 in total, and the public was not told who had commissioned or funded them.
23: Both officials have stepped down while an internal investigation takes place. Reformers denied wrongdoing and said it had been the target of a hoax perpetuated by foreign-funded climate change activists. Well, let's focus further on how polls are used in political journalism with Sir John Curtis, Professor of Politics at Strathclyde University. And what first are your reactions to how polling fits into this story?
0: Well, the British Polling Council, which I used to be president, has a very clear rule, which has nothing to do with the law, that says...

0: there is no obligation to say that put any of this in the public domain, because it, so long as it doesn't enter into to the public, then the political parties can keep it private. And the truth is, I struggle to think of a recent occasion, even a long ago occasion, when a political party has commissioned a poll for the purpose of putting it into the public domain. That said, what does go on, and this is another part of politics, pressure groups do use opinion polls quite a lot to be able to try and come up with publicity that might be favourable to the cause. And if we take, for example, the issue of assisted dying, stroke assisted suicide, which is going to come back before the House of Commons this week, there is one poll out there, polling out there, commissioned by Care Not Killing, which actually doesn't ask directly whether you're favour or against, because they kind of know where the balance of public opinion is. They refer to assisted suicide as well as assisted dying, and they focus on things like how much it costs and whether it should be conditioned on palliative care. In contrast, Dignity and Dying, who are on the other side of the argument in favour of the bill, polling done by Opinion in February 2024, asked people whether they support making it legal for someone to seek assisted dying. Now, in other words, the content of these polls are designed to generate results that are thought to be likely to be favourable to whoever is commissioning. And that of the, it's pressure groups that are primarily involved in commissioning polls for public use in order to support political cause, but not political parties.
1: And as such, how do pollsters deal with it when they're approached by a group where they will know full well that that group will be hoping for certain outcomes from the polls, because then they'll be able to send out the press release and the media may pick it up and cover that issue in a way that's sympathetic to that pressure group? How do pollsters stop themselves just ending up being a pawn in that game?
0: Well, to some degrees they are, to be frank. More broadly, certainly all pollsters will have professional standards. Indeed, the Market Research Society is responsible for maintaining professional standards. And as it were, you know, professionally, you would not want to ask questions that are leading. I try to lead people to a particular response, etc. Mm-hmm. But if you actually look at the content, for example, of the three polls which allegedly come from Reform, and you actually look at the detail of the wording, I don't think there is anything there that anybody would find particularly unusual or surprising. The point was they were wanting to acquire information such as who do trade unions support at the moment, or what do people think about Keir Starmer, that the results asked without in any way crafting particular questions that are favourable one direction or another were thought likely to lead to results that might be favourable to where Reform are at. But as I say, this is unusual. I think the other thing I wanted to say straight away also is important. Most opinion polls of voting intentions in the UK are not commissioned by anybody. I've actually gone through a list. I think of the 16 companies or so that are currently doing that in the UK, only seven are at least occasionally commissioned by somebody, and two or three of those, it's only general. For the most part, vote intention polling is a loss leader for the industry.
1: Let's turn to a landmark of British television, the documentary series Seven Up, which began in 1964 with a simple premise: to document the lives of a group of children then aged seven and return to their story every 7 years.
2: Well, the latest instalment is broadcast this month on ITV. It's called 70 Up. And before we meet the current commissioner for the show, Joe Clinton-Davis, let's hear a clip.
3: You know how you see this time-lapse photography of a flower, and, you know, it blossoms and then fades away and so on?
4: There's a good symmetry between 7 and 70, isn't there?
3: Seeing that with a person is also amazing, because we don't see the big picture of how they change over time.
5: My story is special because it's been seen.
2: Well, Joe, that point, let's pick it up straight away, that Nick makes there. He's talking about how this show, your show, captures the time lapse of a human life in the big picture, not just the detail of everyday life. Is that how you view it?
6: It's absolutely extraordinary. I mean, you were talking about the Bayeux tapestry before. This is a sort of...
2: I've been endlessly talking about the Bayeux tapestry.
6: But this is a tapestry of all human life.
2: Yes, the Guardian called it the Bayeux tapestry.
6: It was my quote, apparently.
2: There you go.
6: But I think it's, you know, it's a bit more modern than the Bayeux tapestry. But in telly history, it's pretty old and remarkable. And you do... Where else would you be able to follow lives that have been so painstakingly documented, so beautifully documented, and watch somebody grow old in front of your eyes? And the best

0: factual television has a direct, simple proposition, but it's about something. And here it's got a thesis. Give me the child until he is seven and I give you the man. So it's really profound. And it's a social commentary and it's a story of all our lives. And it is about life and love and loss. It is quite literally existential.
1: I mean, I found myself welling up in the first 5 minutes. So, I mean, I've watched the first episode, but I'll probably be crying even more in the second one. It is incredibly moving. And then also you think about the people, not just the people involved in it that we see on screen, some of whom are not here, but also the people who've worked on it for so many years. And of course, some of them aren't here, right?
0: Well, absolutely. It's been a labour of love. No more than for Claire Lewis, who was the series producer and on it for 40 years. The way she cajoled, the way she hung out, chasing people who'd gone off grid. I mean, huge debt of gratitude to her. And also, of course, to the amazing cast. What a privilege to work on it. I've worked on it for three series. I'm pretty ancient history too.
2: You mentioned that it's a labour of love. Tell us about the practicalities of that labour of love. How do you go about constructing this extraordinary 3 hours that you're releasing next week?
0: I think, first of all, it is a work that's been crafted beautifully in the edit every time. But I think and the work and the legacy of Michael Apted, the late director, who was amazing. But you need somebody who's brilliant at archive. When we decided we would go again after Michael Apted's death, we thought it has to be an Oscar winner. It has to be a British man, or British person. It has to be somebody who loved the series and who actually coincidentally met Michael Apted.
1: And you got the perfect person.
0: And we got the perfect person.
1: Passive and Bardia.
0: Absolutely. And it's poetic, it's elegiac, it's lyrical. And you do watch the way, I kept saying, more montages from the black and white to the...
2: Well, I was going to ask you, when you're working with an extraordinary director like that, to what extent do you leave them to do their thing? And to what extent do you offer some, how does it feel to be offering someone like that some feedback, shall we say?
0: Luckily, we got on very, I used to direct programmes in my youth at the BBC and series. So I've got the sort of creative bones, and Asif and I would have conversations about it. And I think you just got to be bold and you've got to be able to think... The best creativity comes from that synergy, and you can't just let somebody get on with it. I mean, you do to an extent, you see, and you give broad brushstrokes, but there are minutiae as well, and certain hills you'll die on and certain hills you won't. So you have to
2: I guess that's
0: moderate
2: the same whenever you're making a program.
0: Yes.
1: And one of the contributors does at some point say they feel like it is almost an early reality TV show. Does it feel like that to you?
0: Well, sort of nomenclature is a bit meaningless here. I mean, but they are characters who've shared their lives with us. But I suppose the difference is how profoundly they've shared their lives, but we see our lives in them. And there is that sort of dialogue, internal dialogue on our parts, where we think, what was our life about? What is our life about? What will we be like at 14? So... Is it a reality? I don't know. I don't think nomenclature matters in this sense, but reality has a sort of sense of superficiality. It doesn't have to be that, whereas this is deeply, deeply profound.
1: And what about issues around consent? You know, clearly it's not all positive. At one point in the first episode, one of the characters says he actually didn't like the way he was portrayed earlier on as the sort of posh character, effectively.
0: I think... Unbelievably, I mean, duty of care now is so fundamental. And whether, you know, way back then, whether it was a slightly different, but I think all the parents were involved and the duty of care, it became self-evident how much you had to care for these people. And Claire Lewis was fundamental in that and looking after them and making sure that they felt happy. And if they didn't, to be able to share their grievances, which I think is... important. And Michael himself was a character in the film. And in the second episode, we discuss the whole process of that relationship and being on screen for the best part of their lives.
2: Do some of those who were involved at the start have regrets?
0: No. I mean, there was one who dropped out, Charles, but watch this space. And I think that they realised that it was a piece of public service television that belongs, that feels very Heartland ITV, you know, from its Granada roots, its regionality. Its
1: it made me miss World in Action, I must say.
2: Yeah, I, have, very I had quite a strong reaction watching it, which was, would this have got started today?
1: Yeah, that's what
2: was
1: I wanted
2: public
1: to
2: service television in the same state today that it was when this began?
0: I think there is amazing public service television. We've all got to protect it.
1: And we should say before we end, 70 Up starts next week. It's the first of two 90-minute documentaries on ITV. Starts on Tuesday. Thank you so much, Jo Clinton-Davis, for being with us and all our guests.
2: That's it for this edition of The Media Show. Thank you very much indeed for your company. We'll see you soon. Bye-bye.
1: Goodbye.

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5: In China, Communist Party officials disappear on a regular basis.
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7: And that's not just to keep the foreigners guessing.
5: But one of these purges stands out from the rest. Zhang Youxia, head of China's military, hasn't been seen for almost a year. It's a story of power, corruption, and military might that matters well beyond China. Join me, Celia Hatton, for the documentary from the BBC World Service after the news.
8: BBC News with Govinda Gill. President Trump has said every adult US citizen will receive $5,000 if his Republican Party wins both chambers of Congress in November's midterm elections. It's unclear where the money would come from and whether such a payment would be legal. A huge search operation is continuing off the coast of the Philippines for dozens of people missing following a fire on board a ferry travelling from Manila to the popular tourist destination of Coron. At least five people are known to have died. The EU's Copernicus Climate Service says August was one of two hottest months ever recorded, July 2023 being the other. The average temperature recorded in both months was 1.5 degrees above pre-industrial times. The American military says it's carried out another strike on an alleged drug smuggling boat in the Caribbean, killing three people. Rights groups say the policy amounts to extrajudicial execution. A regional governor says Russian airstrikes on the Ukrainian port city of Mykolaiv on Wednesday and overnight killed four people and injured another 19. Russia said it hit a Ukrainian drone warehouse in the city. The AI firm Anthropic says it has identified a fourth cybersecurity incident involving its Claude model. He said the latest incident had taken place in January. A television news presenter in Uganda has been chosen to take the throne of the traditional kingdom of Toro in the west of the country. Prince Edward Rukidi Kijinanguma works at the state-run broadcaster UBC. And the historic Bayeux tapestry embroidered more than 900 years ago to depict events leading to the Norman conquest of Britain will go on display in London shortly. It's on loan from France until next July. BBC News.
5: In China, top officials go missing fairly often, and when you've watched them for a while, you'll see these vanishings follow a pattern. A senior Communist Party member or a high-ranking general fails to turn up at a state event. Then they miss an important meeting or a military ceremony. They simply evaporate from public view. Weeks later, there's a terse, formal announcement on China's state media. So-and-so is under investigation, usually for corruption or abuse of power. A few months after that, another announcement. They've been found guilty in a secret trial. The official in question is never seen in public again. They've been purged. You're listening to the documentary from the BBC World Service. I'm Celia Hatton, and this is the Dictator's Survival Guide.
3: I've been both fascinated and horrified by this aspect of autocratic regimes since I first began working as a journalist inside China in the early 2000s. China's leader Xi Jinping has been purging the top echelons of the Chinese Communist Party since he came to power over a decade ago. But with strongman politics on the march, it feels as if there's never been a better time to try to understand the behavior of dictators and why we should pay attention to how they treat the people closest to them. In January this year, Xi Jinping carried out a purge that stood out from the rest. Because the latest top official to vanish is China's military chief, Zhang Youxia.
6: Tonight, the stunning fall of China's most powerful general.
9: China has purged the very top man within its military, with the exception of Xi Jinping himself.
3: Even the most ardent China watchers were stunned.
10: I had no idea this purge was coming.
11: Zhang Youxia getting purged would be the last thing I expect, frankly.
3: Zhang Youxia was Xi's right-hand man. They'd known each other since childhood. Some joked the two were besties. For years, Zhang was the man just behind Xi at every military ceremony. He'd been promoted under Xi and kept his post long after the party's normally strict rules would have forced him to retire. He was seen as untouchable. Every morning, right after news of Zhang's detention surfaced, I'd check my phone, my email, and social media, and there was almost no concrete information to explain why. Just more informed guesses from people whose analysis I trust.
7: Beijing is a black box. And that's not just to keep the foreigners guessing, it's to keep the rest of the political system in line.
11: Exactly what Zhang Youxia has done that is so unforgivable is a mystery.
10: It's also possible that Zhang Youxia simply outlived his usefulness.
3: Theories as to why Xi had turned on his friend are unleashed. He was planning a coup, leaking nuclear secrets to the U.S. that he'd just got too big for his boots. The timing was also odd. Zhang was in charge of one of the world's biggest militaries, which many believed could be preparing to invade neighboring Taiwan. Why would he be purged now? So here's our mystery. Xi Jinping is arguably one of the most powerful men on the planet, and he stayed at the top with a loyal wingman at his side, Zhang Youxia, until now. What's changed? After 25 years of reporting on China, I've learned one thing. Patience is important. Details often emerge slowly. I start to scroll through my contacts, and first I turn to people who go in and out of China frequently, but are based outside the country, so are free to talk. Commentators are saying Zhang Youxia's detention is the most dramatic purge since the days of Mao Zedong, China's revolutionary leader. And that's where the story takes us next, back to the birth of communist China. Many prominent families in mainland China get bragging rights by dating their histories to 1949, when the communists seized power. And that includes Xi Jinping and the now ousted general, Zhang Youxia. They're known as princelings, the sons of China's communist revolutionaries.
10: Their fathers were literally comrades in arms. Xi Zhongxun, the father of Xi Jinping, and Zhang Zongxun, the father of Zhang Youxia, they were fighting directly under Mao, fighting together to defeat the nationalists all across this giant swath of the country's northwest.
3: Joseph Tarigian is the author of a book on the Xi family. Through his research, he's also learned about the Zhangs because the two families' histories are so intertwined. Zhang Youxia was born in 1950, Xi in 1953. Xi made an early move into politics. He applied and was rejected from the Communist Party 10 times before he was accepted, and then he shot up through the ranks. At the same time, Zhang was building a reputation for himself within China's military.
10: Zhang Youxia became a war hero in 1984 during a battle against the Vietnamese, and his name was all over the country. He was portrayed as someone who was risking his life and suffering and even killing for the regime, an impeccable member of his generation because he was so dedicated to the party.
3: But he had broader interests too.
10: This is somebody who liked to engage in arm wrestling contests as a young person who, during the Cultural Revolution, was seen to dribble around a basketball and ask anybody around him whether they would dare to challenge him. And in the 1980s, when he was fighting against the Vietnamese, after fighting a battle, would invite a bunch of journalists to meet with him, and he would talk to them about Mozart, he would talk to them about literature.
3: Not an average run-of-the-mill communist, then. I wanted to know more.
7: I am Drew Thompson. I am a senior fellow at the S. Rajaratnam School of International Studies at Nanyang Technological University in Singapore.
3: Drew is one of the few outside China who's spent any significant time with Jiang. He was working for the U.S. Department of Defense in 2012 when Jiang and several other Chinese generals visited the U.S. as part of a week-long tour.
7: He was supremely confident. He was curious. He was asking questions. But really, he was, you know, taking the measure of the Americans. He had a spring in his step, and he was clearly enjoying himself. So I kind of attached myself to him.
3: Whatever Drew saw in Jiang might have appealed to Xi Jinping, too. Xi promoted him from his earliest days in office, and Jiang became central to Xi's efforts to completely modernize China's outdated military so it could, as Xi put it, fight and win wars by 2027. When he became military chief, Jiang was always front and center at big state occasions. Like this one, just last September. Russia's Vladimir Putin and North Korea's Kim Jong-un looked on as China showed off its military prowess. Then, in December, Xi and Zhang Yuxia stood side by side at another military ceremony. Shortly after, Zhang was gone. There's a well-trodden path for journalists investigating stories like this. Usually, someone leaks information. But China doesn't work like that. Because most secrets lie behind the walls of one huge complex in the heart of Beijing. Zhongnanhai is the traditional housing compound where China's top leaders live. It's right beside Tiananmen Square, where most of China's political events happened, like the 1989 pro-democracy protests. I biked past Zhongnanhai regularly when I was a correspondent, but like almost every other ordinary person, I've never seen the mansions, the lakes, or the manicured gardens beyond its high walls. Here, the rules of the game are different. Occasionally, heads of state get a peek, like Donald Trump recently.
12: These are the most beautiful roses anyone's ever seen. I asked the president.
3: But it's a world where secrecy and paranoia reign.
13: It is a rather lonely existence at the highest level.
3: Victor Shi is one of the most connected China experts out there. He's the director of the 21st Century China Center at the University of California, San Diego. He and his team study how the top ranks of party officials interact with one another, or not.
13: For one member, for example, to meet with another member, it would have to be during official meetings, or they would have to seek approval from Xi Jinping himself. Because, of course, for the top leaders of China, especially Xi himself, he wants to keep track of all the social interactions between top leaders on the civilian side and especially top generals. I would guess that even all the electronic communication of these generals are recorded and watched very carefully by Xi himself.
3: The result of all this suspicion, Joseph Turigian says, is that even the people at the top of the party have little idea what's going on. But he says this isn't that unusual in dictatorships.
10: When Mikhail Gorbachev was brought to Moscow by his patron, Yuri Andropov, Gorbachev, trying to figure out what a career in the party center is like, asked his old mentor, Andropov, to go to a picnic. And Andropov said, "What do you mean? What are you talking about?" And Gorbachev said, "You know, just to hang out, have a conversation." And Andropov said, "If we did something like that, by the end of the day, there would be a report on General Secretary Brezhnev's desk, and there would be many questions. You just don't understand what it's like yet to be here in Moscow." And Gorbachev wrote in his memoirs that this was the moment when he realized that the party center was a place without normal human emotion.
3: No normal human emotion. What a thought. But Jiang and Xi were believed to be the exception to this rule. They had the closest relationship allowed within the system, said one Chinese commentator. But we now know that didn't save Jiang. I reach out to someone I only make contact with rarely. Let's call her Madam X. She's the person I know with by far the closest ties to the top tiers of the party. She's elusive, but I really wanted to know what she thought about this purge. I send her a message, and I wait. There are definitely more questions than answers at this stage. It would help to look elsewhere, to other countries, maybe other periods. Would that, I wonder, shed any light on Xi's thoughts or how dictators think, or uncover the logic behind these purges?
14: The study of dictators and how they operate is a growing field, with books, courses, journal articles, and conferences, like this one at Queen Mary University here in East London. It's a two-day conference, and I have the agenda in my hand. It's got talks on everything from Russian transnational authoritarianism to post-protest propaganda.
3: The academics here study how dictatorships work.
15: I think some of the stereotypes we have about autocracies are that they're led by individuals who behave irrationally or act like madmen.
3: Ed Goldring is with the University of Melbourne.
15: But if we strip away some of these idiosyncrasies, then there are actually systematic behaviours and patterns that we can observe in dictatorships across the world.
3: Ed and others believe we need to pay attention when dictators are booting people from their inner circles, because these purges are key to understanding the balance of power in potentially dangerous autocracies. The argument goes that the people who are removed are often those who have softened a leader's power-hungry ideas, like invading other countries and starting wars. When purges happen, those people are often replaced by yes-men, and that's when the danger increases for us all. Ed and his fellow academics believe there's almost a dictator's handbook. Those kinds of leaders use similar logic. And rule number one, there's no point in allowing officials to resign gracefully. Purges need to be seen to have an effect.
15: The best known example of that is, of course, Saddam Hussein in 1979.
3: In the weeks before Saddam became Iraq's new president, members of his own Ba'ath party had opposed his rise to power.
15: And 6 days after Saddam takes office, he, of course, has not forgotten this. And so he implements this very performative purge of elites.
3: He gathers party members together. Then one official who has been tortured before the meeting gets up on the stage. He's forced to confess he'd plotted against Saddam.
15: Saddam sits there very coolly, and there are these famous images of him lighting a Cuban cigar as this performance is taking place.
3: Saddam then has the names of other officials read out. Each one must stand, recite the party slogan, and leave the room.
15: So 68 officials were taken out of the room. 21 of them were executed, and Saddam enlisted other party officials to conduct the executions themselves, thereby making them complicit in this very performative purge.
14: It's the ultimate high-stakes political theater.
15: Yeah, absolutely.
3: Dictator's rule number two, choose your purge method well. Executions are risky. Those left behind in the inner circle might be so scared they'll be up next that they decide to pull off a coup. So death sentences could threaten the leader's survival. What other options are there? Long ago, exile was a possibility. No longer, Ed says.
15: The Bolsheviks were quite a fan of that one in the 1920s, but given the advancement of modern communication technologies, exiling someone might now mean that they could still be problematic just from another location.
3: Exile is off the table, execution is too. And so leaders these days go for the Goldilocks outcome, sending officials to prison. It's widely believed Zhang Youxia has been sent to Qincheng in Beijing suburbs, a famous luxury prison, along with other top officials. When I was reporting from inside China, I discovered that VIP Communist Party prisoners get unusual perks like an extra apple and a glass of milk at breakfast, carpets in their cells that are more like apartments with televisions. So that's what happens to the officials who've been purged. Japanese-born researcher Jun Seduth is a leading authority on when purges are most likely to happen.
16: We have collected data on purges that cover most of the authoritarian leaders or leaders in authoritarian regimes between 1918 to 2000.
3: June's research has debunked the assumption that dictators choose to weed officials out of their inner circles when they're feeling weak. Instead, the data she's collected shows that purges happen in the quiet moments, when they feel they have enough leverage over their rivals to pounce.
16: By looking at these global data, there are definitely certain patterns in terms of when they do purges. And I find that leaders can only purge when the purges are unlikely to lead to successful coups.
17: Okay, so to put it in simple terms, you found that the purges actually occur when a leader is feeling temporarily strong in comparison to the people around them?
16: Exactly. So the window of opportunity to purge without causing backlash, that is the key idea.
3: So the rules of the dictator's handbook reveal that purges must have an element of theater, whether it's a sudden disappearance or a Saddam-style confession. They tend to lean towards imprisonment, and they happen before a storm is brewing, when the leader feels the risks of eliminating others at the top are low. We'll take this and see how it applies to Zheng's purge. I keep checking my messages for an answer from Madame X. After a few days, she tells me she'll share what she knows about Zhang Youxia, but she's also consulting with a close friend. Someone, she says mysteriously, who is very well connected and lives near Zhongnanhai. I can only wait. A few weeks after Jiang's purge, and it's Chinese New Year, the Year of the Horse is rung in with the annual State TV's Festival Gala. One theory about Zheng's downfall is galloping across social media: corruption. Zheng, the rumors say, has been linked to a lingering scandal. Remember Xi Jinping's pledge to transform the military by next year so it can win wars? Chinese generals were given vast amounts of money to make that happen. Instead, there are accusations that they've been siphoning huge piles for themselves. Leaked U.S. intelligence says the modern missiles they were supposed to have purchased were reportedly found to be filled with water, not fuel. There were other equipment failings, too. If true, it's not only a spectacular defense failure, it's also bad news for Xi's anti-corruption drive. When Xi Jinping delivers his New Year speech to the nation, he talks about how the army has undergone revolutionary toughening in the fight against corruption. It's a rare reference by Xi to the military's problems, and by extension, his friend's recent downfall. Victor Xi thinks, given the money being thrown at the military modernization drive, it's inevitable that some officials would break the rules.
13: All the additional aircraft carriers, the 10 destroyers, or whatever the number that China builds every year, and thousands upon thousands of missiles that are being built, as well as a lot of electronic equipment, of course, is hundreds of billions of U.S. dollars in military contracts a year. That is going to create a lot of opportunities for corruption.
3: Corruption is baked into the Communist Party system. But under Xi, the drive to weed out corrupt officials has never been greater.
11: The Chinese Communist Party and the Chinese government that is in charge of discipline have punished more than 7 million people since Xi Jinping first launched the anti-corruption campaign in late 2012.
3: Olivia Cheung is at King's College London. She's been studying how Xi operates for years, and she says under him, the entire concept of corruption has expanded.
11: Anti-corruption is not only a matter of avoiding bribery or not saying bad things about Xi Jinping. It is about loyalty to Xi Jinping loyally implementing his policy line and also making sure that Xi Jinping is informed at the right time, at the right frequency. And because of this much widened definition, this requires a lot of political judgment that isn't black and white. It's not obvious.
17: So could even the longtime communist comrade Zhang Youxia have put a foot wrong in this complicated party system?
11: I don't think we can rule it out.
17: March arrives, and in the Great Hall of the People, it's the start of China's annual parliament session. By then, the murmurs around Zhang Youxia's demise have shifted to another explanation. There's talk of a power struggle. Joseph Tarigian says Zhang's big personality might have landed him in trouble.
10: It's wonderful to be close to the top leader. It's also extremely dangerous. Now, when you are a powerful person and you believe that you have the trust of the top leader, it's easy for you to become overconfident. If you're seen to be taking advantage of that kind of relationship, then you can really get in trouble.
17: But is this explanation really enough for Xi to purge the man he's known since childhood? For a long time, these competing theories, corruption or a personality clash, are all we have to go on. So the conversation shifts from what Zhang might have done wrong to the strange timing of it all. Xi has a big political date on the calendar. In the autumn of 2027, he's expected to enter an unprecedented fourth term. He's a leader for life, most say, and he hasn't indicated any successors. And so the circle around him is shrinking. Nobody is safe. And this is happening at a key strategic moment, too. 2027 is also the year that U.S. admirals argued China would be powerful enough to invade Taiwan. Some even argue that Zhang had either pushed for or tried to hold Xi back from military action, though the chances of an immediate invasion are dimming. Victor Shi.
13: Right now, it doesn't look very likely because there are no commanders at the highest level. It is astonishing what's happening.
17: China's Central Military Commission has been hollowed out from 7 to just 2 members, Xi Jinping and one other general. Have you ever seen that happen in Chinese politics before?
13: We've never seen the CMC with just 2 people in it. That's very, very unusual.
17: Even if there's no immediate Taiwan invasion, the Chinese military is becoming much more assertive, from the Arctic down to the South China Sea. And ultimately, that's why these purges and the expulsion of Zhang Youxia matters to all of us far beyond Zhongnanhai. As we heard earlier from the people who study purges, when a dictator begins to isolate himself, filling his inner circle with yes-men, that's when the danger of global military aggression increases. Even the most experienced China watchers have different views on what led to Zhang Youxia's downfall. And then, word from the top, or near the top, I should say, Madame X reaches out. She's spoken to her friend, the one who lives near the communist leader's official compound, Zhongnanhai. We're not using her real voice.
18: My friend knows what happened to Zhang. Another general who had been detained in a purge last year, Miao Hui, had been caught up in a huge corruption scandal surrounding weapons that was worth billions. And Miao had handed evidence that Zhang was actively involved too.
17: So that same scandal I mentioned before, the one with missiles filled with water, I asked Madame X if she thought Xi was genuinely trying to eradicate corruption from China to make the country better as a whole. Her answer was blunt.
18: No, that's not the way Xi thinks. He thinks he's the emperor of China. He thinks the whole country belongs to him and his family. If someone does anything bad or steals money from the government, Xi feels they are stealing money from him. He is the emperor, and this is his empire.
17: Whether Madame X has the whole story or not, it's clear that Xi's empire might not be shaping up the way he intended. As some have joked, there are now more senior military officials inside the luxury Qincheng prison and serving at the top of the Chinese military. Xi seems to be following the patterns, the survival guide of strongman leaders before him, using the same logic with the same brutal outcomes. You've been listening to the documentary from the BBC World Service. The Dictator's Survival Guide was presented by me, Celia Hatton. The producer was Adele Armstrong, and the editor was Penny Murphy.
19: 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They're all Vermont road names.
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17: Hello, I'm Celia Hatton at 8 hours GMT. Welcome to the newsroom. Coming up, we'll start in the Philippines, where a ferry has caught fire, leaving 80 people missing in the waters off the tourist hotspot of Coron. First responders have told the BBC they found the incident heartbreaking. We'll bring you the latest. Donald Trump is down in the polls, but he's making a big money promise to midterm voters.
24: So if the Republicans win, you win with us and you get $5,000, it will be called the Trump dividend.
17: Can the U.S. afford that? And is it even legal? Our North America editor fills us in. And the famous medieval work, the Bayeux Tapestry, has a new rival, the Beer Tapestry.
25: In the Bayeux Tapestry Museum, we kind of like to collect everything that was inspired by the Bayeux Tapestry, such as Game of Thrones Tapestry, Star Wars Tapestry, and so on. And here, to see this Beer Tapestry, it's quite amazing.
17: That's all coming up on the BBC World Service. Stay with us.
8: BBC News with Govinda Gill. A huge search is continuing off the coast of the Philippines for dozens of people missing following a fire on board a ferry. Terrified passengers jumped into the water to escape. At least 5 people are known to have died. Coast Guard say strong winds have been hampering the search operation. Our correspondent Jake Kwan has more details.
26: It was going from Manila, the capital, to this very popular tourist destination of Coron. And when it almost reached a port, it caught fire. We don't know exactly why, but we're hearing from the witnesses say that the fire was first seen coming from the cargo hold. And, you know, when this fire started in the evening around 6 p.m., by the time the Coast Guards have reached the boat, they said the fire had already engulfed the whole ship. The ship had caught fire near the land, so they were able to rescue some 46 passengers. But there are still, you know, more than 80 people missing.
8: President Trump has sought to energize his supporters ahead of November's midterm elections with a promise of $5,000 for every adult should his Republican Party maintain control of both houses of Congress. The cost of such would add to the government's already bloated deficit. Sarah Smith has more details.
27: That is really, really remarkable promise that Donald Trump threw out towards the end of his speech, saying that if and only if Republicans win the midterm elections, he would pay $5,000 to every adult in America and that he would call it the Trump dividend. He gave very few other details. He certainly didn't tell us how he would pay for this, which could cost about $1 trillion. And also, no explanation either of whether or not this is even legal. Now, it is against federal law to offer money to people to try and influence how they want to vote.
8: A regional governor says Russian airstrikes on the Ukrainian port city of Mykolaiv on Wednesday and overnight killed 4 people and injured another 19. Heori Reshetilov said port and industrial infrastructure was damaged, as well as residential buildings and a prison. Russia's defense ministry said it hit a Ukrainian drone warehouse in the city. The EU's Copernicus Climate Service says August was one of two hottest months ever recorded, July 2023 being the other. The record heat also capped Western Europe's warmest summer on record. Here's our environment correspondent, Matt McGrath.
0: The main driver was the burning of fossil fuels, now amplified by a rapidly strengthening El Niño that is naturally warming the Pacific. August was also the first month since last November above 1.5 degrees, the limit governments pledged to stay under in the Paris Agreement. A single month isn't a breach, but is indicative of a worrying trend.
8: World News from the BBC. A court in Hong Kong has convicted the publisher of the Wall Street Journal of trying to block a reporter from becoming head of the Hong Kong Journalists Association. The magistrate found the publisher, Dow Jones, guilty of preventing Selina Cheng from exercising her trade union rights. She sued them 2 years ago after becoming the union leader, saying her editor had told her she should not try to advocate for press freedom in, as she put it, places like Hong Kong. The American military says it has carried out another strike on an alleged drug smuggling boat in the Caribbean, killing three people. U.S. Southern Command described the people it killed as narco-terrorists, but provided no evidence to support this. The historic Bayeux Tapestry, which depicts events leading to the Norman conquest of Britain, will go on display to the public in London in a few hours' time. France is loaning the artifact for 10 months. These children attend a school on the site of the Battle of Hastings and were given tickets to see the exhibition.
1: I'm excited because it might never come back to England again. It's going to be amazing because it's 1,000 years old. Well, it's nearly 1,000 years old.
8: Their teacher, Miss Cross, coordinated the visit.
2: We got an email through from the British Museum saying that they're offering tickets for local schools around Hastings and Battle to go to the tapestry. As soon as I saw it, I was like, yes, definitely. Because it's our local history, it's just so important to keep it alive.
8: A dispute has emerged over who should succeed the late king of Turo in western Uganda. The queen mother, Best Kemigisa, the late king's sister, have rejected the choice of Prince Edward Ruki Dikijanana Goma, who works for the state broadcaster. They say the succession committee ignored the late king's will, which named his successor. That's the latest BBC News.
4: Hello, I'm Celia Hatton, and this is the newsroom on the BBC World Service. Let's begin in the Philippines. It's just past 4 p.m. there, and rescuers are frantically searching the waters off islands in the western Philippines. That's where a passenger ferry loaded with people caught fire, killing at least five on board. The ferry, the MV June Aster, is afloat but tilting heavily to one side. Dramatic footage shared by the Coast Guard showed much of the vessel engulfed in flames. That fire has now been extinguished. The Philippines is an archipelago of thousands of islands, so it's dependent on boat travel. Ferries are a cheap way to move people and cargo between islands, some of which are inaccessible by air. But as we'll hear, it also has a very bad record for deadly marine accidents. Let's speak to our correspondent Jake Kwon, who's monitoring events from Seoul, the South Korean capital. Jake, what's the latest? What do you know?
5: Well, it's nearing around 24 hours since the initial fire broke out on the ship, but the number of survivors, the number of missing has barely budged. We're still looking at around 80 to 90 people who the Coast Guard still haven't found. And it's all hands on deck situation. They said that they have mobilized all the resources they have. Volunteer fishermen are also helping with the rescue effort. And this happened on a ship, June Aster, that was traveling from the capital Manila to the Coron. This is part of the Palawan Islands. This is where many people, locals and foreigners, vacation. It is known for crystal clear water as well as white sandy beaches. And when the ship nearly arrived at the port, we heard from one of the survivors who was being treated at a local hospital, said that the light had gone out, thick smoke filled the cabin, and he could feel the heat, but he was blinded, and a panic spread through the cabin. And people started running and trampling each other and started jumping overboard, including children, and he was in the cold water for a few hours before he was pulled out by the rescue workers. And the rescue workers are saying that, you know, by the time they arrived at the ship, the ship was already engulfed in flame, and as much as they were trying, the rescue effort was very challenging.
17: Jake, it sounds really dramatic. Can you tell me more about the weather conditions there? Is that hindering the rescue effort?
5: Certainly. When the fire happened, it was already in the evening. So first of all, it was already dark. So when the rescue workers got there, it was pulling, trying to find people in the water. And then the water had very strong currents, very strong waves, strong wind. So the rescuers were saying that the initial first hours, where it's really important for these rescue efforts, it was really difficult to operate the search. Now they're saying that today, with the light out, it's a lot easier to see, and the weather has calmed down. So they're doing all they can, and they're using all resources available right now.
17: Jake, marine accidents are relatively common in the Philippines. Just in January, 65 people died when a ferry loaded with passengers capsized. Why are these accidents so common?
5: I think you kind of mentioned it a little, but I think it's important to note that ferries is one of the main modes of transportation for the Philippines. There are more than 7,000 islands there, and many people rely on these ferries to go between. So to begin with, there are many instances where something could go wrong. But every time these kind of incidents happen, people will point out that there is a problem of lax attitude towards safety and regulation. Even though law is there, the enforcement is sometimes not there. And then these ships are also not always well maintained. And for example, if you look at that incident you point out in January where 66 people were killed, on the manifest, it said that there were 270 passengers on board. But what the investigators found out is that there were actually 370 passengers on board, 100 extra. So this ship that we saw today, there are 134 people on board, according to the manifest. This is what the Coast Guard understands. But the real number could be a lot higher, and we simply won't know the real number until the investigation wraps.
17: Okay, so you're saying that really rescuers don't know how many people they're still searching for.
5: That is one of the issue. And, you know, this is an island that is known for very much tourism. And although Manila to Coron isn't a route that is usually used by foreigners because it is about 15 to 18 hours long. Many people would rather simply take the flight. But a lot of people work on these islands in the tourism sector. These manifests aren't always well logged, and some of these regulations isn't always adhered to. We also heard from the Coast Guards that, you know, many of the survivors also weren't wearing the life jackets as would be required in these situations. So there could be some of these relaxed situations. I'm sure that will be one of the main conversations we'll be having very soon.
17: Jake, thank you. Jake Kwan. To the U.S. now, President Trump has promised $5,000 to every adult American citizen if the Republicans win the midterm elections. It's unclear where the money, totaling around $1.3 trillion, would come from, or if President Trump is breaking the law by offering it. He made the announcement at a Republican Party convention in Texas, which the Democratic Party has described as a flashy distraction from real issues. Our North America editor Sarah Smith was at the convention.
27: Donald Trump has just finished his big speech to supporters at this Republican convention, and he told them the midterm elections that are coming up in November are going to be one of the most important elections in American history. And then to try to guarantee a Republican victory in those elections, he made a rather surprising promise. He said he would pay $5,000 to every adult in America if, and only if, the Republicans win those midterm elections.
24: So if the Republicans win with us and you get $5,000. It will be called the Trump dividend. We'll call it the Trump dividend. But the only condition on the payment of this dividend that we're going to be making, so it's $5,000 to every adult. The only caveat I have is that the dividend that we're making must be spent in the United States of America.
27: It's not clear that it's legal to make a promise like that, because it is against the law to try and offer a payment to anybody to influence how they're going to vote. Donald Trump may say that this is an election promise rather than an election bribe. But he didn't give any details at all as to how he would pay for this. It could cost $1 trillion to pay a $5,000 dividend to every American. No details of where that money would come from. But Donald Trump clearly knows that the cost of living is really weighing heavily on people's minds, and the war in Iran, which is helping drive prices up. So he said that he thinks the war in Iran won't be over before the midterm elections, but very shortly after that, and he promised prices would plummet as soon as that conflict is wrapped up. And then, in a sign that he clearly thinks he's still a big vote winner for the Republican Party, he asked voters to pretend that he is running for election, to pretend that his name is on the ballot, and come out and vote accordingly in November.
3: Our North America editor, Sarah Smith, and more analysis on that story available on the BBC News website. You're listening to The Newsroom on the BBC World Service. Well, we've reported lots on the programme on the damage left behind by the alarming number of severe wildfires breaking out in Europe this summer, climate change and the effect of El Niño, the periodic natural warming of the Pacific Ocean, are thought to be behind the unusually high temperatures. And now, the European Union's Climate Service says August this year was the joint hottest month ever recorded. Well, for more on this, I'm joined by our environment correspondent, Matt McGraw. Matt, tell us more about what the EU's climate service has said.
6: Well, as you said, Celia, anybody who's been in the UK, Europe, parts of America, parts of Asia, parts of Africa through the last few months will have recognised the intense heat that many parts of the world have been suffering from and the related extreme events such as storms, droughts that have accompanied all those. So it's no real surprise that the data for August shows that the temperatures for the whole of the world, the global temperature for the whole of the world, was the warmest on record. I think what is surprising for scientists in some respects is the margin of the scale of the warming. They're saying, the Copernicus units are saying that basically it's 1.65 degrees higher than pre-industrial times since about 1880, 1850. And that number is really important because politicians in Paris in 2015 agreed that they would try and keep the global temperature under that 1.5 degree level. The rise in global temperatures would be kept under that much. And now we see in this particular month, it's gone past that. Now, it's not a breach. Usually that temperature is measured over 10 or maybe 20 years, but it's significant because of the direction of travel and the scale of it. And I think that's what's worrying scientists.
3: Matt, we've been hearing this kind of news a lot. The hottest day on record, the hottest month on record. Can you put this into context for us? How worried should we be?
6: I think there's a number of things that are different with this particular piece of data. It's, I think, the scale of the intense events that we've seen. Normally, what used to be normal, I guess, back in 10, 15 years ago, you might have one heat wave in a summer or two. You know, across Europe and the UK, we've had potentially five big heat waves, and in other parts of the world as well. It's the intensity, the severity, the fact that these are continuing to happen one after the other, the sequence of them, if you like. The weather seems stuck in place. And I guess behind all this is what the scientists say is the onward rise of carbon emissions that are doing the most damage here. They are the key factor in driving up this heat and keeping that heat high. And we're seeing this intense played out across the world in this summer, perhaps like we've never seen before.
3: I mentioned the wildfires that burned across Europe this summer. Do you think that the governments in Europe in particular are waking up to the dangers posed by climate change?
6: I think it's interesting. You see the responses from governments. The governments everywhere are very concerned when they see the scale of the heat waves that overwhelmed parts of Europe in some respects. You know, nuclear power stations in France that couldn't run because the level of the water in the rivers was too low or too hot. We've seen so many aspects of this. Governments making their responses on the reacting to the events. But the bigger question of whether they're taking action on the driving force of this, the emissions of carbon dioxide, that is still in play. And governments are less, shall we say, committed than they were. They're more distracted by other things, the cost of living crisis, wars in various places. They're less focused on the underlying issue here. And I think we'll see in the next few months when political leaders get together just how stuck they are on this particular issue.
3: And Matt, I mentioned the El Niño weather phenomenon. It's also playing a role, but the

0: the impact it'll have on temperatures over the next number of months.
1: Okay, thanks for taking us through that. Our environment correspondent, Matt McGraw. Well, the Bayeux Tapestry, which tells the story of the Norman conquest of Britain in 1066, goes on public display in London in just about an hour's time. But just a short walk from the exhibition at the British Museum, another embroidered artwork is celebrating a very different part of British history. The 8-metre-long beer tapestry traces the story of brewing in Britain from the arrival of the Normans to the present day. Here's our reporter, Tim Muffett.
2: In a pub across the road from the British Museum, pints are being poured and customers captivated by 8 metres of embroidery above the bar, the beer tapestry.
3: It starts at 1066 when the beer tapestry ends, and it just shows the history of beer through the ages.
2: Uggs Rimkus is the manager of the Museum Tavern.
3: It starts with William toasting to his success. We go to the hops arriving from the Low Countries. Moving forward, it's the story of beer on naval ships during Napoleon times. We go to Second World War, where the women took charge of the brewing whilst the men were at war. And finally, we move into the modern day brewing.
2: There's been a pub on this site since 1723, when the Dog and Duck opened, becoming the Museum Tavern in 1759. This month, its owners, Green King, which was founded in 1799, have renamed it the Beer Tapestry.
4: I think it's fabulous. I think it's typical of what the Brits do, have a bit of humour in a pub.
5: Now I've come over from France and I did not expect to see such a fun English way of celebrating this amazing piece of history.
2: The Bio Tapestry exhibition opens at the British Museum on Thursday. Bringing the 70-metre, 11th century artwork across the Channel has been a monumental challenge. Enjoying a lunchtime pint today, the team who usually look after it when it's on display in Normandy.
6: I'm Dr. Martin Bostivens, the director of the Bayeux Tapestry Museum.
7: Martin, what do you think of the beer tapestry?
6: I think it's amazing. You know, in the Bayeux Tapestry Museum, we kind of like to collect everything that was inspired by the Bayeux Tapestry, such as Game of Thrones tapestry, Star Wars tapestry, and so on. And here, to see this beer tapestry, it's quite amazing.
2: It might lack the historical clout of its near namesake, but the beer tapestry does have one major advantage over the Bayeux Tapestry. Whereas tickets for the exhibition in the British Museum cost around £30 and are currently sold out, this celebration of beer and breweries is free.
1: Tim Muffett. Now, the tech giant Apple has unveiled its latest iPhone, one with a difference.
8: A similar size to your passport, it feels familiar to hold and comfortable to use with one hand. Its distinctive asymmetric shape with two rounded corners invites you to open it. The two sides connect into a continuous frame surrounding the largest iPhone display we've ever designed.
1: A promotional video there describing Apple's first foldable smartphone. It's called the Duo, and it's been years in development. Our North America technology correspondent Lily Jamali was at the launch in California. Jeanette Jalil asked her if this was the first major change to the iPhone in years.
9: Yeah, the first major change since the release of the iPhone, if you can believe it, that was almost 2 decades ago. Steve Jobs, of course, was the person who did that unveiling today here at Apple Park in Cupertino, California. It was new CEO John Ternus who did the unveiling of the iPhone Duo. He said that in his view, it would fundamentally alter how consumers experience foldables. I got to test it out a bit earlier. It's actually a lot of fun. It is the size of a passport. It's not all that much heavier than your standard iPhone, the smaller version now. And when you open it up, you get a 7.6-inch screen. It's the thinnest iPhone that Apple has ever made when it is open, but it is expensive.
10: Absolutely. A hefty price tag of some $2,000.
9: That's right. So it's $2,000 to start. That's just the base price. The price can rise considerably depending on how much storage a consumer is willing to buy. So you could end up spending north of $3,000 for this phone. And it's worth noting, you know, smartphones within that segment, foldables make up just 2% of sales. That was the stat from 2025, according to a number of different analysts we've been speaking to. So it's not something that consumers are clamoring for. But we have seen Apple enter these spaces later, the smartphone itself, that category being a great example, and coming to dominate it because in their view, they might take a little bit longer, but they are the ones who will ultimately get it right.
10: And Lily, iPhone launches used to be highly anticipated events under

0: Steve Jobs. How does this one compare?
1: Yeah, you know, in recent years, the company has shifted away from these live events. Steve Jobs, you know, because it was the 50th anniversary of the company earlier, I spent a lot of time looking through his archival videos. And he was just a spectacular showman, did live demos, cracked jokes on the fly. We have a much more kind of curated, carefully choreographed set of launch events these days. And in fact, it was released by video, effectively. We all sat in a room and watched a video for an hour and 20 minutes. It's a little different. But, you know, that does represent some of the bigger shifts under Tim Cook and now John Ternus. It's a little bit more careful, perhaps, than it used to be.
0: Our North America tech correspondent, Lily Jamali. And last, the Toronto Film Festival is due to get underway shortly, continuing a busy month for film lovers, with the Telluride Film Festival wrapping up earlier this week and Venice due to end this weekend. Tom Brooke has just returned from the U.S. town of Telluride and the Rocky Mountains, which is renowned for launching films that go on to win Oscar trophies. Here he is with fresh suggestions of movies to keep tabs on this year.
2: In the beautiful, elevated surroundings of the Rocky Mountains in Colorado, the four-day-long Telluride Film Festival routinely spotlights significant new cinema and brings top names in filmmaking into a very relaxed atmosphere. And movie fans travel from far and wide for a festival that's seriously committed to cinema.
3: It's so laid back. There's no paparazzi. There's no awards. It's just about the art of film.
4: The landscape. Also, the program is great every single year.
2: Several films got people talking in Telluride, among them Ink, directed by Danny Boyle. It's the story of Rupert Murdoch's impact on tabloid journalism in late 1960s Britain.
5: We want our readers to feel alive when they reach for their paper in the morning.
2: In 2008, Telluride launched Danny Boyle's Slumdog Millionaire. It then went on to win 8 Oscars.
6: You were here with Slumdog. How does it feel to be back again?
7: Oh, such a privilege to be in Telluride. It's something you never take for granted. It's amazing. We're very lucky to be back. It's a very, very different film, obviously. But I hope it's as interesting to people as works out with Slumdog, yeah.
8: Hello, Pops. You're right.
2: For me, the Telluride film with the best performances came in the world premiere of Tender Loving Care, what is said to be the final film of veteran celebrated UK filmmaker Mike Leigh.
9: So, how's your love life?
8: Straight in.
2: It's the story of a family and those in their orbit and how they deal with the vagaries of life.
10: Hello, Telluride.
2: 83-year-old Mike Leigh couldn't be in Telluride, but he sent the opening night audience a video message.
10: We made it with Tender Loving Care.
2: And the Telluride audience were prompted to let Mike Leigh know just how much they appreciated him.
11: We love you, Mike.
10: It's such a thrill to be here.
2: Actor Marion Bailey, who plays the character of Birdie in Tender Loving Care, was there and she introduced the film.
12: I think it's about love. I think it's about all kinds of love between family, friends and the wider community and society. It's about people looking after each other.
2: But it's not just well-wrought feature films that are populating festival season this year. The harsh realities of the outside world are also being brought to audiences with a number of powerful documentaries. Here in Telluride, I saw a film called Rehearsals for a Revolution. It's a remarkable insight into Iran and what's been taking place in that country over the last four decades. The material was edited together by Arash Ashtiani, who thinks the film provides a portrait of Iran quite different from that found in traditional news journalism.
13: It goes beyond the news, you know. It goes to the life of the people, to their dreams. We have to keep the hope in the worst situation, and that's the best recipe for now, because I think it's not a very good situation back in Iran.
14: I don't have anything to deceive you on. Of course I'm not deceiving you.
2: But the documentary that became a real Telluride event was a surprise screening of You Can See Everything, in which Elizabeth Holmes, the now imprisoned founder of a medical testing company convicted of fraud, gave filmmakers extraordinary access before going to jail.
15: Okay.
2: Festival goers were captivated by the documentary's intense, unsettling interview sequences.
15: Okay, good chat.
2: As the festival wound down, the consensus was that Telluride once again did what it nearly always does, deliver some compelling cinema and identify films and performances that will go on to get recognition just as award season is gathering momentum.
0: That report by Tom Brooke. And you've been listening to The Newsroom from the BBC World Service with me, Celia Hatton. Before we go, a reminder of our main news. A massive search operation is continuing in the waters off the Philippines following a fire on board a passenger ferry. Dozens of people are missing. President Trump has suggested he'd pay every adult American citizen $5,000 if the Republicans keep control of Congress in November's midterm elections. And a dispute has broken out over the accession to the Kingdom of Tuaru in Uganda.
15: Distribution of the BBC World Service in the U.S. is made possible by American Public Media, producer and distributor of award-winning public radio content, engaging audiences, creating meaningful experiences, and fostering conversations. 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
17: Since 2020, the energy company BP has had four chief executives and three board chairmen. And yet, just last month, it announced its highest quarterly profit for 4 years. So today on Power Players from Business Daily, we're looking at what's going on and what it tells us about global energy supply and the politics around how we power our homes and businesses. So join us after the latest world news.
18: BBC News with Jane Steele. A huge search operation is continuing off the coast of the Philippines for dozens of people missing following a fire on board a ferry travelling from Manila to the popular tourist destination of Coron. At least five people are known to have died, with more than 40 people rescued. President Trump has said every adult US citizen will receive $5,000 if his Republican Party wins both chambers of Congress in November's midterm elections. The cost of such largesse would be over $1 trillion, and its legality is uncertain. A regional governor says Russian airstrikes on the Ukrainian port city of Mykolaiv on Wednesday and overnight killed 4 people and injured another 19. Russia said it hit a Ukrainian drone warehouse in the city. A court in Hong Kong has convicted the publisher of the Wall Street Journal of trying to block a reporter from taking up a union role. Selina Cheng sued the publisher 2 years ago and was sacked at the time. The EU's Copernicus Climate Service says August was one of the two hottest months ever recorded, July 2023 being the other. The average temperature recorded was 1.65 degrees above pre-industrial times. The American military says it has carried out another strike on an alleged drug smuggling boat in the Caribbean, killing 3 people. Rights groups say the policy amounts to extrajudicial execution. A dispute has emerged over who should succeed the late king of Tuaru in western Uganda. The queen mother, Best Kimgisa, and the late king's sister have rejected the choice of Prince Edward Rukidi Kijanangoma, who works for the state broadcaster. She claims the royal guard have been withdrawn and she's been placed under house arrest. The Bayeux Tapestry, embroidered more than 900 years ago to depict events leading to the Norman conquest of Britain, is going on display in London shortly. It's on loan from France until next July. BBC News.
17: Four chief executives and 3 board chairs since 2020. If I just gave you those stats alone, you'd think we're talking this week about a crisis company fighting for its very existence. But we're talking instead about a firm that just 1 month ago announced a 144% rise in its profits for the 3 months to June, its highest quarterly profit in 4 years. So what is going on at the energy company BP? What does it tell us about global energy supply and the politics around how we power our homes, businesses and transportation? And is the company that's full name is British Petroleum actually even British anymore? Yeah, welcome back to Power Players from Business Daily on the BBC World Service. Will Bain here with you today, but flying solo today. No Rahul or Michelle this week, so I've enlisted a little bit of help and gone right to the top to do so. Someone who's covered the world's biggest companies for more than two decades and has spent probably more time than he cares to think about trying to get to the bottom of our central question today of what is going on at BP, one of the world's biggest energy companies. That's the BBC's business editor, Simon Jack.
19: Hey,
17: thanks
19: Will.
17: For being with us.
19: Pleasure.
17: How many years, then, have you been doing the wranglings of what's been going on at BP?
19: Well, it's been a strange one, BP, because it is, like you say, this is no two-bit company. It's worth £90 billion right now, $120 billion. It's one of the top 10 most valuable companies in the FTSE 100. So you can't be a business journalist without covering BP. It's absolutely central.
17: That's what makes this an interesting story today, right? To sort of lay the table a bit for people, that this is a central issue going on all around the world, right? That we are trying to have, or there is lots of political push to have more of the green transition going on, moving away from oil and gas more bluntly and everything we do, how we power businesses, travel, homes, etc. How you do that and still make money as a company, far from a BP-only issue, right?
19: Correct. And when I talk to a lot of companies who set out their greener ambitions, and not just oil and gas companies, but all companies, what they've told me is that the green transition has not happened as fast as they thought it would. The simple fact is that companies which prioritised oil and gas and maximised production of that made more money than those companies who were trying to both finance and make money out of a shift to renewables.
17: So in 2020, a gentleman called Helge Lund was the chairman of BP, and Bernard Looney, who you've mentioned, Irish executive, was the chief executive. By 2023, it was Mr. Lund and Murray Auchincloss. Then it was Albert Manifold and Mr. Auchincloss as a partnership. Then in 2026, Mr. Manifold and Meg O'Neill. But now, as me and you were talking in the last couple of weeks, Ian Tyler, Meg O'Neill in 2026.
19: Yeah.
17: That is a lot for you. You come from an investment background a long time ago as well. That is the type of thing, type of churn that investors don't tend to like very much, right?
19: No, that's like sort of having, four different managers of a football club and four different chairmen of the football club in that period. You know, you want a bit of stability, and that's pretty unusual in a company of this size and stature. What I was a bit surprised by is that Ian Tyler, who's now the new chair, was on the board at the time when Manifold was appointed as chair. And he hasn't been on for very long. I suppose that's in his favour. But one might have thought you want a chair who basically wasn't involved in any way in the previous appointment of the chair that proved controversial. So anyway, but as I say, hadn't been there for long. Maybe he's not tainted by the previous regime. He himself, safe pair of hands, used to be chief executive of Balfour Beatty, trained as an accountant. He's one of those kind of classic boardroom figures you find in British business, who's on a board of a portfolio career, I think they call it. Well, wouldn't we all like that? You'll turn up to each of the one-day-a-month jobs and collect a tidy sum for being on the board. So he's chair. He's got a big job to do. But I think that, as far as I understand, things look pretty stable at BP from now after a period, as you point out, of incredible churn.
17: And it sounds like that Meg O'Neill, who you mentioned, has really kind of got the key in your to stretch your football manager analogy. She's kind of the sporting director and the manager. She's the Alex Ferguson of Man United. Sounds like she's going to have the reins to run the lot, isn't it? Should we hear a little bit from her herself? This is her speaking to the American network CNBC after BP's last set of financial results just last month.
20: Obviously, we have more work to do. I've laid out five priorities in my statements to the market. I'm starting with strengthening the balance sheet and high-grading the portfolio. I'm optimistic we're moving at pace, that we are headed in the right direction, and maybe the banner to describe it is we're getting fit to grow.
17: So that was Meg O'Neill there, the chief executive of BP. Plenty more to come on that. You're listening to Business Daily and Power Players from the BBC World Service. Where today, with our business editor, Simon Jack, we are discussing one of the world's biggest energy companies, BP. How has it had a revolving door through the boardroom and the corner office, if that's where chief executives still like to sit? And what does it tell us about what's going on, I guess, in global energy, both politics, but also how we power our businesses and our homes in the future? That central issue, you've already touched on it a couple of times, Simon, in the first chunk of the programme too. The battle over how hard to go at shifting to renewables. Take us back maybe, 6-7 years? Because again, it wasn't just BP, was it? Everybody was looking at this because it felt like there was a movement to that, right? In global business, beyond energy companies too.
19: Everyone was competing to see who could be the greenest business of them all. It started actually with the investor base. Now, the people that, you know, chairman and chief executive ultimately answer to is shareholders. And if you remember, there was a great pressure on from shareholder groups to polish their green credentials.
1: So people may have heard this acronym, right? ESG.
19: Environmental sustainability and governance. So basically, are you a good corporate citizen, both in environment terms, are you leaving the world a better place than you found it? So basically, you wanted to be as shiny as you could on ESG grounds. And oil companies weren't immune from that. So therefore, there was a push. And also, a lot of people thought, if anyone's going to move the needle on this environmental stuff and emissions, it's the oil companies themselves. They make tons of money and they've got the technology to try and reduce the emissions from their own, the way they get the stuff out of the ground. And they've got the cash to finance a renewable transition. But then the ESG thing rather sort of backed off a bit, not least because Donald Trump took the White House and found all this stuff a little bit woke. Mm. And investors started saying, how much money are we spending on this stuff? Maybe we should stick to our knitting. And so the ESG pressure began to, right, I mean, if you like, the pendulum went back the other way. And investors said, listen, you're an oil and gas company. Stop trying to save the world. We are your shareholders. We want you to make a profit, not set world environment policy.
1: Well, let's go back to when they were trying to save the world, because you were in the room for this speech. This was Bernard Looney, a man we've talked about already. He was the BP chief executive at the time in 2020 when he made this speech to investors in February of 2020 in London.
21: As many of you will have heard me say, I love this company. But it is more than having to change. We want to change. We want to change because it's the right thing for the world. And it's a tremendous business opportunity for BP. So our ambition is to become a net zero company by 2050 or sooner, and to help the world get to net zero.
1: You were sat there. I was actually reading what you wrote on the BBC website a little bit earlier on this morning. Did you think even at the time, crikey, this is a lot?
19: Well, I knew that they were making, I thought he meant it. I understood the reasons they were trying to do it because, as I say, there was this big ESG wave from investors saying, get greener, and they were trying to do that. And they were trying to say, listen, we can be a good corporate citizen and help the world move towards a greener future. I did ask one question of him from the floor. It was about 100 journalists or something sitting in a big hotel in London. And he said, we really care about this, you know, but don't worry, guys, we're not going to cut the dividend. Because a lot of shareholders own it because oil and gas companies pay big dividends. You know, Shell, for example, BP, some of the biggest payers of dividends into pension funds that there are. And I said, if you really care about this, why don't you put more money into it and cut the dividend? He said, oh, no, we're not going to cut the dividend. So, I think the phrase he uses was performing while transforming, which was basically one of those kind of, oh, here we go. One of those kind of sort of, you know, virtue signaling bits of gobbledygook that you couldn't really make head nor tail of.
1: There were some incredible claims in it, weren't there? Reinvesting, reimagining. So like you say, it sounds like someone wearing white trainers already, doesn't it? Going in there. So the timing was important, actually. We were in the pandemic. We were worried about all of this kind of stuff. And it was like, okay, this is a turning point. We get to hit reset as a global business kind of community.
19: And governments were setting far-reaching environmental targets as well. Well, you had the Theresa May setting a 2050 net zero target for the entire UK, bound in law. And as I say, the investor groups were leaning on boards pretty heavily, saying, lay out your plans. And even some financial regulators were talking to banks about how much you're going to lend to these guys. Mm. Because actually, if you lend and, you know, we have climate change, whatever, are there going to be stranded assets? Will some of these loans never perform? Is that a risk long term to the financial system? So all this stuff was in the air, not unconnected to a change. You know, obviously, Donald Trump's first term was 2016.
1: Well, I was going to ask you, what did change then? Is it just Trump or are there other things going on?
19: I think two things changed. I think Trump definitely was not having any of this woke nonsense, as he would describe it, and he was encouraging US companies to
1: his hatred of windmills, as he calls wind turbines.
19: Exactly. He wanted to say, drill, bo, drill, put your foot to the floor when it comes to oil and gas production. And you know, by the way, you know, the US moved during that period into the world's biggest oil and gas producer and is desperately exporting gas to the entire world right now. So, you know, you can make of that what you will. So there was a bit of that. And then there was a bit of, I think, disillusionment by investors who basically said, I know we said we signed up and we wanted all this, but actually we didn't realize it would be that much less profitable than what you were already doing. And on reflection, can you just go a bit slower? So bit by bit.
1: Was there any reason for that? Was it just the cost of the parts that were going into some of this green stuff? Was it because people hadn't done it before?
19: Well, I remember doing an interview with Ben Van Beurden, the boss of Shell, and this is about 10 years ago, from the roof of one of their refineries in Pernis in Rotterdam. And he said, listen, we'll build a blue hydrogen plant up there. We'll do this and we'll do that. But be under no illusion, this is being paid for by our oil and gas profits. So this is, you know, one day this may be a great business, but at the moment it's cost. So everyone wants green, resilient, clean and cheap energy. But getting from A to B is not cost-free. And I think the oil and gas companies felt that they did not want to be shouldering the burden of that and would actually rather make more profit and leave it to others to do some of the heavy lifting.
1: Yeah, and it leads to that phrase, too far, too fast, that you mentioned, that Murray Auchincloss, when he comes in 2025 as the chief exec, uses. He also talks about misplaced faith in that transition and basically rips it all up and says, we're gonna go back to oil and gas again, $10 billion a year, 70% in oil, 30% in gas, less than 5% of their spending a year on green. I mean, a complete flip on all of it. And yet that hasn't gone brilliantly either.
19: Well, I mean, I think there's two things. I think some of the management changes have blurred their focus a little bit. There is a general
1: perception. Does it know what it is anymore?
19: Well, it's an energy major, and I think it would call itself an oil and gas major. And it is true that they went too far too fast. But there was a feeling that because Murray Auchincloss was Bernard Looney's number two, can he be the person to be, you know, to lead the company when he was, you know, joint architect of the previous direction? And I think that that was what. And there was quite a lot of activist shareholder pressure to get rid of him from, you know, people like Elliott Management and others, for example. And at that point, they basically decided they needed a change of tack. And in fact, people didn't think that Murray Auchincloss was going fast enough in sort of ripping up the plans of which he'd been the joint architect.
1: So you've got pressure from people saying they're not going quickly enough back to oil and gas. You've also got big pension funds, haven't you, who've been very on the record too, with a lot of the oil companies saying, well, hang on a minute, we think climate change actually could be very expensive to us in a whole other range of things, and I'm worrying about that too. Big pension funds in the UK have been very vocal about that, for example, as well. So what do you think, what direction, what happens next, I suppose?
19: So two things. Meg O'Neill comes in with a company which is making very fat profits, but not as much profit as its peers like Shell and like Exxon, and also is not valued as highly based on value per dollar earned. So BP trades at about a 10% discount on, you know, price per dollar earned to Shell, and about 30 to 40% discount to Exxon. Now, part of that is because Exxon is listed in the US on US stock exchanges, where investors are much less squeamish about owning oil and gas assets. The thing to watch here is we know that Shell, and I did an interview with Wael Sawan, the boss there, about 18 months ago, maybe, who said, we got a very warm welcome when we do our capital markets day over in New York. And, you know, maybe we'll one day list our shares there, because the point is that neither Shell nor BP, even though they are British headquartered companies, are really British at all. And certainly BP does most of its business, a lot of its business in the US. You know, the B doesn't stand for British when they're in the US. And Shell, again, there's a real centre of gravity. They have their big capital markets day. That's where they meet their investors. And this is quite an existential threat for the London Stock Exchange, because if Shell were to go, and they've said they might, and then basically the shareholders of BP would say, and their shares get re-rated and trade at the same levels, then BP shareholders say, well, we want the same. Then you've lost a couple of very big hitters from the top 10 of FTSE 100 companies. And guess what? This is the important thing. When you buy and sell shares on a US stock exchange, you do not pay something called stamp duty. Here in the UK, every time you buy or sell a share, you pay 0.5%. Now, that doesn't sound like a lot, but if you're a big investor trading millions of shares, that begins to add up, and it just adds, and you've got a bigger, deeper pool of investors over there. So there are genuine fears that the likes of Shell and BP, if they were to leave, they haven't published any plans to do that, but that's the current worry. And Meg O'Neill, being a hard-charging, tough American ex-Exxon executive, has got no nostalgia for the origin of BP whatsoever, and the shareholders don't want it.
1: And so if that's the kind of investment direction of travel then potentially, or the environment certainly that you're talking about, for our listeners, and there'll be lots of them, I'm sure, around the world who are worried about this kind of stuff, what does it tell us about investment into energy transition? Is that only going to be done now, do you think, is your guess, that they'll be done by specialist companies in there, that actually oil companies will do oil from now on?
19: Basically. I think so. I think, and this is a kind of, this goes back to a kind of Milton Friedman type of philosophy about what companies should do. He said that companies aren't charities, they don't make social policy, they're there to just do what they do and maximise their profit. Now, that's a very old-fashioned view of it. But on the other hand, is there going to be more or less renewable energy? There's clearly going to be more, and there has been massive ramping up. Are we going to need more connections? Is there going to be more or less solar energy? So all of these things will come, and particularly when you've seen the volatility that can be created by what's going on in the Gulf right now, what happened with Russia and Ukraine. You've seen an explosion of solar in places like China. So, does this mean renewable energy has hit some sort of wall? Definitely not. But does it mean that companies and governments, which specialise in this or there are subsidies to do that, will take the lead in that? I think that's right. I think that basically more and more oil and gas companies will tend to stick to their knitting.
1: Fascinating, isn't it? How many sort of areas it touches right down to our pensions, but also about what's going on right around the world with where we're going with energy policy and who's going to steer that, isn't it? Simon, thanks so much for being with us today. We really appreciate all your insight. If you don't subscribe to us here on Power Players, then please do. Still relatively new to the podcast, so we'd love to know what you think. 5-star review would massively help other people find us, but that's just about it from us. Thanks so much for listening.
0: BBC World Service, and now history told by the people who were there. It's Witness History with me, Jane Wilkinson. I'm taking you back to 1944 to meet a young Irish woman whose weather report helped secure the success of a pivotal World War II battle, the operation to push the Nazis out of France.
3: The dawn of June the 6th comes up like thunder over the invasion coast as Allied bombers send down their share of the 20,000 tons of bombs dropped in the 24 hours preceding the landings. The softening up of the German defences along a broad stretch of coast.
0: That's British Pathé on the start of D-Day in 1944. The date, June the 6th, is now fixed in the history books. But Operation Overlord should have taken place 24 hours earlier. And it was forecasts of an Atlantic storm that changed the date. Maureen Flavin sent in the crucial weather report.
4: I felt very happy about it, that we did give the right readings. Oh God, I felt proud.
0: Back in 1944, Maureen was working as a post office assistant in Blacksod on the far west coast of Ireland. But her job wasn't just stamping letters and sorting parcels, as her eldest son Edward explains.
22: At that time in Ireland, the Meteorological Service used some of the post offices as observation points, and the west coast of Ireland gave you the first indications of any major change in weather. So during the war, the observations increased.
0: Maureen had had no training in weather reporting, but she learnt, recording temperature, rainfall, air pressure and the force of the wind, using equipment set up outside the remote rural post office.
4: Wind direction was very important. You'd have to be precise with that. Living here, we'd know the wind directions off by heart.
0: That's Maureen, interviewed by New Decade TV for a 2019 documentary about her wartime weather reports.
4: You went out at 10 to the hour, night and day. You couldn't get a good night's sleep. You'd one weather report sent when it was time to go out and take another one.
0: Maureen shared the 24-hour shifts with Margaret Sweeney, who ran the post office, and Margaret's son Ted. Every hour they phoned their readings to the Met Office in Dublin.
4: I didn't like the night duty. I used to be afraid of it was the Germans come in at night. Come ashore.
0: Meanwhile, in the south of England, tens of thousands of British, American and Canadian servicemen
5: were gathering for the most ambitious operation of the war, the assault of the Normandy beaches in France.
3: More and more troops continue to mass in these islands in readiness for the real second front invasion of Europe. Even though the enemy can only guess where they will invade and when, their final destination is Berlin. There's no secret about that.
5: In fact, the Allies, led by the US General Dwight Eisenhower, had settled on a date. The invasion was to be June the 5th, 1944. But they needed clear skies and calm seas to land forces safely in France. Weather reports were vital. Back in Blacksod, on June the 3rd, Maureen went to take her usual readings. It was 1 o'clock in the morning, and it was an important day for many reasons.
4: The 3rd of June, that was my birthday.
22: It was her 21st birthday. At the time, things were pretty Spartan here. No, they wouldn't have been going out for a meal or some music or anything like that then. She was working, doing her shifts, and she actually took the reading that showed the weather changes coming in from the Atlantic, the barometer dropping, and this indicated a change. A sharp, sudden wind was coming in. It was going to be quite severe.
4: But this day, she was kind of too bad to know the exact direction. So I said, ring the Coast Guard. She was ringing a while before he answered me. I swear he was probably asleep. But I asked him anyway. I said, I'm an awful way. I can't get the wind direction. How's it blowing?
22: It would have been southerly, and as it crossed over Britain, the most severe wind would have been right over the channel.
5: Maureen wrote down her figures and phoned Dublin. What she didn't know is that all her readings were being fed to the Allied headquarters in England, thanks to a deal that Britain had made with the neutral Irish government at the beginning of the war.
4: And I was only down on the phone rang to please check and repeat.
22: And it was a lady in the Met Office in Britain that rang and asked to recheck the readings, which she did, and she got a second call to recheck on that forecast. It was very unusual. She thought it strange, all right. She did wonder why she had to recheck twice.
4: And I said, what's wrong? And of course, I wasn't going to tell me that going to war.
5: Maureen's report, now double-checked, was the first indication of the coming storm. Group Captain James Stagg, the Allies' chief meteorologist, pulled all the information together and warned Eisenhower. D-Day would have to be postponed.
3: General Eisenhower at his British headquarters checks the working out of plans. The weather is none too favourable for invasion. Stormy skies and a blustery wind. The channel is notoriously a rough body of water, and the breaking waves make the landing of equipment difficult.
22: The problem was that it would have involved large loss of life from the landing craft, because they weren't capable of handling that sort of weather on the beaches. So it was a big decision to delay it, having half a million men milling round ready to go, and it was a hard time for everybody involved.
5: But there were still important questions. How quickly would the storm pass? And could the invasion go ahead the following day?
22: In my mind, equally as important was the weather forecast that she sent afterwards, which showed that the pressure was rising again, the wind speed was dropping, better weather was following, which allowed the Allies to carry on the 6th.
3: Heading out to sea after a 24-hour delay because of the weather. Now the invasion has started. 4,000 ships and thousands of smaller craft. The gathering of the mighty armada.
5: Operation Overlord had finally begun. In the first 24 hours, 160,000 Allied troops landed on a 50-mile stretch of Normandy coast. Their aim, to drive German forces out of Western Europe. British Pathé again.
3: This is it. They're on the beach, plunging waist-deep into the sea. These men who are planting themselves on the first bit of French soil to be won back after 4 years.
5: At the time, Maureen never knew the significance of her 21st birthday weather report. Historians only discovered it a decade later. By that time, she'd married Ted Sweeney, was raising a family, and had taken over as Blacksod's postmistress. But in 2021, Maureen received international recognition, as American Museum Director John J. Kelly told RTE.
6: I have a very special award that's rarely given It's coming directly from the United States Congress to her, and it puts her name in the Library of Congress in perpetuity.
4: Oh, God, I feel proud. That it's from Lexar, and that we gave it right, because they had other reports, remember, coming in. So, ours was the right one.
22: Oh, we were very proud of her, especially when she was awarded the Congressional Medal. In her latter life, she lived to be 100, but when you went back to the war, she remembered everything. But as a family, we're very proud of her, very proud of her.
5: Maureen Flavin Sweeney died in 2023. Her interview is courtesy of New Decades TV, and her son, Edward Sweeney, was speaking in 2024 to me, Jane Wilkinson, for Witness History.
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24: Good morning. President Trump promises adult Americans, all of them, $5,000 each if Republicans keep control of Congress. How would that promise work? It's Morning Edition from NPR News. Millions of U.S. residents could be excluded from the next census if the Trump administration gets its way. I'm Steve Inskeep.
25: And I'm Michelle Martin. The census determines how many congressional seats each state gets for a decade. The governor of Maine says Trump's trade war with Canada hurts more than her state's bottom line. Also, Practical Magic is back. Sandra Bullock and Nicole Kidman return as sisters and witches in a sequel to their 1998 film. It is Thursday, September 10th. Groundbreaking ballet dancer Misty Copeland is 44 years old today. News is next.
26: Live from NPR News in Washington, I'm Dave Mattingly. The war with Iran and the November midterm elections got a lot of attention last night at the Republican midterm convention in Texas. President Trump addressed those attending the event at the American Airlines Center in Dallas.
27: No matter how well you're doing, we seem not a president, Democrat or Republican, almost never wins the midterms. We've got to change that because we have something going that's so good. We can't let that string be broken. So I'm asking you to pretend that I'm on the ballot.
26: Without offering details, the president also pledged a $5,000 payment to every American adult if Republicans hold on to the House and Senate in the midterms. This is Secretary of State Marco Rubio says he's pleased to see right-wing governments in South America willing to help the U.S. fight narco-terrorism. NPR's Michelle Kellerman says Rubio is visiting Colombia, Ecuador, and Peru.
28: In Ecuador, Secretary Rubio announced more targeted sanctions and aid to the military to help the government go after drug traffickers. He brushed off concerns that fishermen are getting caught up in this fight and made clear the U.S. will continue to, quote, blow up ships.
29: And if a threat in this region is emerging to the national security and national interest of our country, we are going to address it. And what we're very happy about is that we can now address it in partnership with other presidents and other leaders in this region that feel the same way.
28: He was speaking after stops in Colombia and Ecuador before flying on to Peru to meet the newly elected president, Keiko Fujimori. Michelle Kellerman, NPR News in Lima, Peru.
26: Human Rights Watch is raising concerns over what it calls an unlawful campaign of executions by Iran. As NPR's Hadil Al-Shalchi reports, the group says many of those being put to death were tortured and charged under a broad definition of security crimes.
2: According to a statement released by Human Rights Watch, at least 59 men were executed by Iranian authorities between mid-March and the end of August, after the U.S. and Israel launched their war on Iran. The Human Rights Organization says at least 29 of those killed were arrested in connection with the nationwide protests which Iranian authorities violently clamped down on before the war. The statement says in many cases, the defendants were taken from arrest to the gallows in just 5 weeks, and in many cases, the Iranian courts handed down death sentences for non-lethal acts such as throwing stones or breaking into state property. In August, the UN condemned what it called a sharp spike in executions in Iran. Hadil Al-Shalchi, NPR News, Istanbul.
26: Wall Street futures are mostly higher this morning. This is NPR News from Washington. Gasoline prices in the U.S. continue going up as the price of oil moves higher. Crude oil topped $100 a barrel yesterday for the first time since July. AAA says regular gas is now averaging almost $4.28 a gallon. The price went up 5 cents overnight and has risen 13 cents a gallon over the last week. This has been the hottest summer in the U.S. in more than a century. NPR's Lauren Sommer reports.
8: It's not your imagination. This summer was hot. In the U.S., it was the hottest summer in 132 years of record keeping in the lower 48 states. August was also the hottest August on record for both average temperature and maximum temperature. That's according to the National Oceanic and Atmospheric Administration. Globally, August was also the hottest month ever recorded, tying with July of 2023. It was about 3 degrees Fahrenheit hotter than average, according to the Copernicus Climate Change Service. The planet is looking at potentially a hot year ahead, too. A very strong El Nino climate pattern is developing, which raises temperatures globally. Lauren Sommer, NPR News.
26: NASA says two astronauts who led the Artemis II moon mission earlier this year are stepping away from spaceflight. Commander Reid Wiseman didn't disclose his future plans. Pilot Victor Glover is taking a job at California Polytechnic State University, his alma mater. The NFL kicked off the regular season last night in Seattle, where the defending Super Bowl champions, the Seahawks, beat the New England Patriots 13-10. I'm Dave Mattingly, NPR News in Washington.
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0: It's Morning Edition from NPR News. I'm Michelle Martin.
1: And I'm Steve Inskeep. President Trump spoke for more than 90 minutes at the Republican Party's midterm event.
0: He covered a lot of ground. Some things were new, some were untrue, but his campaign message was clear.
2: So I'm asking you to pretend that I'm on the ballot. I'm on the ballot.
0: And with the president's approval rating at an all-time low, Democrats are hoping Trump's strategy will backfire at the polls.
1: NPR's Stephen Fowler was in the arena for the speech and has woken early to tell us about it. Stephen, good morning.
3: Good morning.
1: Tell me a little more about the president's pitch.
3: Well, his pitch was, it's all about Trump. He touted some of the signature initiatives of his second term, like sweeping tax cuts, repeated some go-to lines on how things are more expensive because of Democrats. He claimed the room was packed with thousands of people waiting outside, even though I could see a sea of empty sections in the arena. Said he was going to campaign for about 36 swing seats in the final weeks of the election, and promised American adults $5,000 each if Republicans keep control of the House and Senate.
1: Okay, $5,000 for every American adult. When you do the math, it's more than $1 trillion in taxpayer money to taxpayers. How's that work?
3: It wouldn't. That money would have to come from somewhere, also known as Congress. It's illegal to offer people money for their vote. Logistically, that amount is about 80% of all discretionary spending the federal government makes each year, which, by the way, the administration is trying to cut spending. The more obvious obstacle, though, is that public polls show Republicans might lose both the House and the Senate this year.
1: Yeah, it's typical for the party in power to lose some ground, although Trump's party seems to be at risk of losing quite a lot.
2: But for some reason, when a president wins, even if he's really a good president or a great president, there aren't too many of them, they don't win the midterms, and nobody quite knows why.
1: Okay. Is there anything Republicans really can do to beat that?
3: This unconventional convention is certainly part of the idea. But look at it this way. You have this unprecedented party centered around Trump 18 months into the administration, dominated by decisions made by Trump that seem to be for Trump. Think about the ballroom construction, renaming landmarks on the map to spite allies, putting his face on a coin. Then, look at what voters say they want the Republican-controlled federal government to focus on. Rising gas prices, the war in Iran, expensive everything. So the path is there if the Republican Party maybe changes its course a little.
1: Okay, so what are some of the responses to the speech, and what are some of the other things you heard there?
3: Well, aside from Trump, the longest time slots were given to comedian Adam Carolla and Texas Congressman Brandon Gill, who each eviscerated Democrats, much to the audience's glee. The loudest applause came for Treasury Secretary Scott Bessent, and many of the House and Senate nominees used their brief time to try and make the case for more support and resources, in some cases uphill battles, against their Democratic opponents.
1: You know, Michelle alluded to this at the beginning. Democrats seem perfectly happy for Trump to be the spokesman for the Republican Party in 2026.
3: Absolutely. I mean, after getting shellacked in 2024, Democrats have seen a surge in voter enthusiasm and made gains with just about everybody. So they've got this scenario where they really could be competitive in a lot of Republican-held states, and they're not going to let Trump get in the way, and just happy to let them carry that message with them into the election.
1: NPR political correspondent Stephen Fowler, thanks so much.
3: Thank you.
1: Missouri's highest election official is supposed to face the state Supreme Court today. He's been asked to explain why he should not be held in contempt of court.
0: The Secretary of State has two conflicting court rulings about a Republican redistricting plan. He has picked the ruling he prefers and so far disregarded his state Supreme Court, which threw out the Republican map.
1: Jason Rosenbaum is covering this for St. Louis Public Radio. Jason, good morning.
4: Thank you so much for having me.
1: So why is Missouri Secretary of State Denny Hoskins in court?
4: So Denny Hoskins is a Republican Secretary of State, and he's telling local election officials to use districts drawn by the legislature last year. President Trump urged them to do it. And Hoskins says he's doing this because of a federal order this week. It ruled in favor of using the GOP-leaning map in November, and Hoskins cited that opinion from a judge named Stephen Clark. When I talked to him Tuesday night as the conflict developed, here's what Hoskins said.
5: I think the message from Judge Clark was very clear that the Missouri First map is in effect. I mean, this is a fluid situation. Obviously, it's going to be appealed.
4: But there's another case. Redistricting opponents, they won at the state Supreme Court last week.
1: Right.
4: It ruled against the GOP map, and now Hoskins is supposed to appear today before the state Supreme Court to explain why he's telling people to use the other map. The state court says the new map has to go to voters in November before it can be used, and that Hoskins has purposely dragged out this process.
1: Oh, that's right. There's supposed to be a referendum before the map is used, so you can't use the map for the referendum. How does this get resolved?
4: It's a court battle right now between state and federal judges, and redistricting opponents have appealed to the U.S. Supreme Court. And the U.S. Supreme Court has already refused to weigh in once that with the state Supreme Court ruling, the one that tossed out the GOP-leaning map. Richard Von Glahn is with the group People Not Politicians, which organized the campaign that got the redistricting on the ballot for a public vote. He said Republicans are ignoring the will of the voters. Here's what he told me last week.
6: Elected officials have the right to propose bad ideas, but I think they should look at these things and say, do we really want to continue to position ourselves in opposition to what the public clearly wants?
4: Meanwhile, election officials don't know which congressional districts voters should be in for the November election, and primaries have already been held under the Republican plan. It's a mess.
1: Yeah, it's pretty late here. So how will it affect races for the U.S. House if the Republican plan ends up being used, say?
4: Right. Trump called on Republican states to redraw their maps to improve the GOP's chances of holding control of the House. And across the country in places like Texas and Florida, Republicans tilted about 10 more seats their way than Democrats did in response. So here in Missouri, the Trump-backed map is aimed at flipping one seat, and that's held by Democratic Congressman Emanuel Cleaver of Kansas City. And so with Republicans holding just a slim House majority, every seat could make a difference. But the state Supreme Court is asking Hoskins to answer for how long, for how he's sticking with the GOP plan.
1: Okay, we'll just keep following this and see how it gets resolved, if at all. Jason Rosenbaum of St. Louis Public Radio, thanks so much.
4: Thank you for having me.
1: A new era is unfolding at Apple with an iPhone that is foldable.
0: The company announced the device yesterday at an event led by Apple's new CEO, John Ternus.
1: NPR tech correspondent John Ruich has been following the transition. Hey there, John.
7: Hey.
1: Okay, so how did Ternus introduce this new phone?
7: Yeah, it was interesting. You know, Ternus, he's been in this job for about a week, and he has some big shoes to fill. This is a company that grew a lot under Tim Cook, but Apple has faced criticism for losing a little bit of that wow factor that it had in the Steve Jobs era with the introduction of iconic products like the iPod, the iPad, the original iPhone. And at this event, Ternus seemed to be borrowing some moves from Jobs. He waited until the end of the presentation to get to the foldable iPhone, and he used a phrase that Jobs often did to set things up.
8: But actually, there is one more thing.
7: Just one more thing, right? The new foldable iPhone called the iPhone Duo is about the size of a passport. It has a smaller screen on the front when it's closed, and you open it to a much bigger screen.
8: It gives you the largest display ever on an iPhone while still fitting easily in your pocket.
7: This is the first major redesign of the iPhone in the nearly 20 years since it's existed. The launch was almost certainly timed for this change in leadership. Ternus is a longtime Apple hardware guy.
1: Okay, so what do independent watchers of this say of the redesign?
7: Well, people point out that foldable phones have been around for a long time, but analysts say, you know, Apple has had an advantage of being able to see what's worked and what hasn't in the market. And that's the thing Apple's been good at over the years, you know, coming late to the market, but with well-designed, user-friendly products. But there are certainly risks in launching a new form factor like this. Here's Jason Snell, who writes about Apple at the website Six Colors.
9: The idea that you open it up and it's almost like a little iPad is a pretty cool idea. Whether that will appeal to a broad number of people, it's unclear.
7: He says foldable phones are only about 2% of the global smartphone market.
1: Then there's the price, which I did notice they kept it under $2,000, $1,999. Will people pay that much?
7: Apple certainly thinks so. But by the way, Steve, the high-end model is $3,200.
1: Wow.
7: Look, the price of iPhones has gone up over the years, and people keep buying them. This phone is not going to be for everybody, but it will be a test, particularly at this time. Here's freelance tech writer Philip Michaels, who follows Apple.
10: Basically, the challenge for Apple is going to be the same challenge for a lot of companies, both in the consumer tech space and companies overall. Prices are rising, wages are flat, things cost more.
7: And if you're tightening your belt, you may be less inclined to drop $2,000 on a phone.
1: We just noted it's a new CEO as well as a new phone. What does this launch tell you about Apple's strategy?
7: Well, it all fits into Apple's plan for artificial intelligence. The company has been criticized for its slow entrance into the AI fray, but its plans are coming into focus now. It wants to make AI central to how people use iPhones. So rather than going to an external chatbot, the AI will be on the device. You'll tap into it through a new version of the digital assistant Siri that they say is coming out this fall.
1: Okay.
7: Apple thinks it's going to transform what iPhones can do for people. So for instance, Siri will be able to dive into your email or your calendar to find addresses or book dinner reservations at a spot you like. So this is the direction that John Ternus seems to be taking Apple, and his vision to some extent now hinges on a foldable phone.
1: Hinges on the phone. John, thanks so much.
7: You're welcome.
1: That's NPR's John Ruich, and we'll know that Apple is a financial supporter of NPR.

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1: I'm Dr. Anthony Lizerwitz, and this is Climate Connections. A community in Washington State has built a memorial, not to honor the past, but to acknowledge the future of climate change. Bainbridge Island on Puget Sound is at risk of flooding during very high tides, also known as king tides. And as sea levels rise, this threat will increase. Laura Hansen, a scientist who lives on the island and works for the nonprofit EcoAdapt, conceived of an art installation to make sea level rise feel more tangible. She calls it a reverse time capsule.
2: Time capsules preserve the past for the future to see. We wanted to preserve the future for the current to see.
1: The piece, built last year, is a stone bench by the water. People who use it rest their feet at the current king tide mark and sit about 18 inches above that, the height sea levels could reach by mid-century under the most extreme projections. A 5-foot-high stone pillar next to the bench marks one of the worst-case sea level rise projections for the end of the century. Hansen hopes it encourages people to consider the risks.
2: Art allows people to be approached by science when they're not expecting it, and maybe convince them to take action in a way that hearing the droning numbers won't.
1: Climate Connections is produced by the Yale Center for Environmental Communication. To learn more about climate change, visit climateconnections.org.
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5: I'm Michelle Martin.
6: And I'm Layla Faldin.
7: Midnight Margaritas!
6: This was my favorite scene from the 1998 movie Practical Magic. Two sisters and their two aunts dancing around a kitchen, finding joy in the midst of grief. But they're a little different. They're witches, and they came from generations of women who've lived under a curse. Anyone they fall in love with will die. Sandra Bullock and Nicole Kidman played those sisters, and at the time, it wasn't exactly a blockbuster. But it's developed a dedicated fan base over the last 28 years, something Sandra Bullock told me she's grateful for.
8: I think back on the times when a film lived and died on the weekend of its release and then never to be seen again. So the gratitude goes to streaming, truly, because, you know, around this time every year, the film just found its people.
6: Thanks to that new audience, Bullock and Kidman got the coven back together.
9: You're the Owen sisters.
10: Yeah. Everyone we love dies. It's just, it's not great for the Tinder bio.
6: Practical Magic 2 is out today.
11: Kylie said she's going to go and fix the curse.
12: This will lead her into the dark path.
11: If you want to find her, you have to work together.
6: At the beginning of this sequel, Sandra Bullock's character is grieving the death of yet another man she loved. Her two daughters are young women now, and she's chosen to wipe from their memories the fact that they can do magic or that a curse follows them.
8: I think many parents will understand it. Sally's decision at this time is she's cursed. She put her children in emotional harm's way. She's not going to have them bear the brunt of this darkness. And if she has the power to erase their memories so that they could be free and, air quote, normal, that's the greatest gift she can give them at the time. Mm-hmm. That's her thinking. Often when you think you're doing the right thing and protecting because you're scared –

0: you're taking away your kids' journey. What is their purpose here in life? You think that by not talking about something, children won't experience it, but
1: yeah.
0: they will live it out whether you talk about it or not. Secrets do never, never, never remain secrets. And it's an interesting metaphor for, you know, passing on the generational trauma. If you don't talk about it, it's going to keep living on generation after generation, as we see in this Owens family.
2: So it's true what everyone says, that we're witches.
3: It's true. It's true. We're witches, and the curse is real.
1: When you made the first practical magic, you weren't a mother yet, right?
0: Mm-mm. Mm-mm.
1: And you hadn't felt the grief of losing a love, a life partner.
0: Mm-mm.
1: And you have gone through both of those things now. You're a mom,
0: mm-hmm.
1: but you also recently lost someone you shared love and a life with.
0: Mm-hmm.
1: How did that change the way you approached this character that you have so much more in common with now?
0: When we were working on the script with our writers, I was like, whatever you want to use, use it. Ask me any question, you know. And
1: yeah.
0: But also don't negate the coping mechanisms of humor. It's that delicate balance of sharing grief, but also sharing life, which is very inconvenient. You're having your meltdown, but then something really funny happens. You're like, okay, this wasn't the plan. Can I just have a good cry? I'll get to that over here, but I should like to have the snot cry right now. Okay, I can't have that. I'll do it later.
1: I mean, I think that's also what's so beautiful about these films is the light and heft of them at the same time, the grief and the funniness of the sisterhood between Nicole Kidman and you, where it's like you're crying one minute, she's pantsing you in another moment.
0: Yeah. Yeah. Pantsing is very important. No one knows how to grieve
1: yeah.
0: properly, I don't think, because we don't allow people to do it their way. And it includes laughter and education and tears and sharing and family and more laughing and then anger. Like, it just is all the waves.
1: I was going to ask if your kids have seen the first and now second film, but I read that they actually make a cameo in the film, which I completely missed because I wasn't looking for them.
0: Well, it's because they're not physically in it.
1: Oh.
0: It's their voices.
1: Oh, it's their voices.
0: Mm. It's their voices. There's a scene where something happens with Sally, and this professor, this seeker, helps her reconnect.
4: You're scared.
3: She's scared.
4: You're afraid of your power.
3: Well, I've seen what my power can do.
4: You ignore your heritage at your peril.
3: Oh my God, can we please not do the peril speech? It's just...
4: You're blocked.
3: Yeah, she's very blocked. You know what? I'm not a drain. I'm a human being.
5: Highly repressed human being.
0: And once he unblocks her, I don't want to give anything away.
1: Right.
0: Sally was always able to sense her children, but the minute she cut off the magic of them knowing, she stopped being able to sense them. So the gift that this seeker gives her is she's unblocked, and the first voices that she hears are her babies. And I have all these recordings of my kids to their annoyance.
1: That's amazing.
0: Yeah, so that's where they are.
1: That's incredible. What did they think about that?
0: Well, my daughter rolled her eyes. But I could tell secretly, she was like, oh my God, am I singing? And I was like, you are. I said, you are. And then Louis was at the other end of the aisle with his friends, didn't register it. I said, did you hear yourself? He's like, no, where? And I was like, in the scene, you know, the laughing. And then he goes, oh, like he immediately recognized something that I always play for him. Like if there's ever like a lull, you know, in the day or like something, I'll always play this one thing where he's a baby just laughing like crazy. And we all just start crying, laughing. And I was like, I said, that was it. And he recognized, he was like, okay.
1: Oh.
0: I remember. Yeah. I mean, the kids, they, you know, remember, I'm just the mom who goes to work.
1: But you're Sandra Bullock. Do they get it? Like, you got on Instagram and got 6 million followers, like, overnight.
0: That was the only person that registered to was my daughter. And she's not allowed on social media. So she hears it from her friends and she feels slighted. And I go, that's what it is, girl. Sorry. The mom that you're annoyed with every day. Sorry, that's...
1: I'm cool.
0: The same mom that's on Instagram.
1: Sandra Bullock, her new film is Practical Magic 2. Thank you so much. What a pleasure.
0: Oh my gosh, thank you so much. And you have the smoothest voice.
1: Oh, thank you
0: That
1: very
0: is
1: much.
0: Just the most soothing instrument. Oh my God.

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1: The group Sing for Hope puts pianos in public spaces for anyone to enjoy. Two Juilliard students came up with the idea after 9/11 when that tragedy made them question their art.
2: All that we had was sort of this impulse to use our music in some way.
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0: Live from NPR News in Washington, I'm Dave Mattingly. President Trump is calling on voters to pretend he's on the ballot when they go to the polls in the November midterm elections. Speaking at the first ever Republican midterm convention in Texas last night, the president pledged $5,000 to every adult in the U.S. if Republicans hold on to the House and Senate in November.
1: You win with us and you get $5,000, it will be called. The Trump dividend.
0: The president was speaking at the American Airlines Center in Dallas. He's scheduled to deliver closing remarks there tonight. The U.S. military says it sank another suspected drug boat near Ecuador. As Catherine Osborne reports, it marks the sixth such incident in the region in recent weeks where those aboard were removed first.
2: In this latest incident and those of the past 2 weeks, the U.S. has switched tactics by removing the crew members before sinking the boats. Despite the U.S. claims the boats were linked to drug trafficking, some of those crew members have now been set free in Ecuador because local authorities didn't have enough evidence to press charges.
0: This week, Secretary of State Marco Rubio is visiting Ecuador, Colombia, and Peru. He's praised right-wing governments in South America willing to help the U.S. fight narco-terrorism. Wall Street futures are mostly higher this morning. Dow futures are up 98 points. This is NPR News. In Tennessee, a nonpartisan group of attorneys says it's organizing an effort to protect voter access in Nashville ahead of the November elections. Cynthia Abrams with member station WPLN reports.
3: The group is calling themselves Guardians of Democracy and says they plan to place trained volunteers outside polls as well as have local election lawyers on hand to ensure, quote, all those eligible to vote in Nashville should be able to do so without intimidation. The group is nonpartisan, but Nashville's left-leaning mayor has supported the effort through his PAC. The effort comes as Nashville is already at odds with the federal government over the upcoming election. Last month, the city sued the White House over new guidelines that directed cities and states to implement controversial election security measures. If cities refuse, the federal government says it will withhold already allocated grants. For NPR News, I'm Cynthia Abrams in Nashville.
0: Rising oil prices are continuing to push up the cost of gasoline in the U.S. AAA says regular is now averaging almost $4.28 a gallon. The price went up 5 cents overnight as oil prices topped $100 a barrel yesterday for the first time since July. The price of regular has risen 13 cents in the last week. New numbers are due out this morning on wholesale prices and sales of existing homes in the U.S. I'm Dave Mattingly.

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2: And I'm Michelle Martin. Good morning. The escalating U.S.-Canada tariffs are likely to land hardest on border states whose economies are closely intertwined with the U.S.'s neighbor to the north. To hear more about this, we have the governor of Maine on the line. That is Janet Mills, and she's a Democrat. Good morning, Governor.
3: Good morning. Thank you for having me on.
2: Well, thanks for coming. So, how do these new import taxes affect your state?
3: We have a 611-mile border with Canada. So we are closely integrated in economy, in culture, in everything. And the Canadians are not happy with us. And that's a problem for Maine in itself. They are the largest buyer of American exports. And now the talk is for banning things, not just imposing tariffs or taxes. Alcoholic beverages, Canadian Club, Labatt's beer, wine and cheese, clothing, molasses, for crying out loud. But this disruptive strategy of intimidation and reckless brinkmanship is harming Maine businesses, Maine families in a much greater way than other states.
2: Our analysts are telling us that Maine is likely to be the hardest hit by these latest tariffs because it makes much of the plywood and agricultural products which are targeted. So can you give us a sense of how that will affect your state?
3: Well, we're already suffering in respect to building construction materials, particularly aluminum and steel, with 50% increases in tariffs last year. Plywood and other building material, agricultural products, including fertilizer. Much of the fertilizer comes from Canada, and that's extremely important. You know, we can't just replace these items with locally made items. We are facing a housing crisis in Maine as well as elsewhere, and products like softwood lumber and plywood are critical to our building housing and satisfying our housing needs and making housing less expensive for Maine families.
2: So the president has explained his policies saying two things. First, he says the countries he's targeted them because their trade policies are unfair to the U.S. But he also says he thinks these tariffs will make manufacturing more attractive in the U.S. and bring those jobs back to the United States. And I'll start with the fairness argument, because the vice president, J.D. Vance, made this argument when he was in Maine last month.
4: They apply ridiculous tariffs and other non-tariff duties on Maine products coming into Canada, and they don't expect Maine or anybody else to fight back. We're sick of that. We are actually going to fight back against unfair trade practices, whether it's coming from China or Canada.
2: Based on your experience, have Canada's trade practices been unfair?
3: No. I mean, honestly, the United States has negotiated with Canada for dozens of years and does so with goodwill on both sides. This is not an act of goodwill. This is an act of bullying. And the Canadians are appropriately retaliating. And J.D. Vance is wrong to say that we were suffering from Canadian tariffs before this. We import 80% of our heating oil and gasoline from Canada. We do food processing and seafood processing, and seafood going back and forth between Maine and Canada. Lobsters go back and forth between Maine and Canada routinely for processing and export. $170 million of exports from Maine are affected by these tariffs.
2: Then let's go to the question of stimulating jobs, which is the president's other argument. Have you seen any evidence of that?
3: Certainly not in Maine, not in Maine at all. We've had a project where 144 jobs were put on layoff for a time right on the Canadian border. And that affected both Canada and Maine, because when those jobs go idle, the loggers in Canada who are supplying the mill, they lose out as well. And, you know, I just want to make clear, we share more than a border with Canada. We share families, communities, supply chain, infrastructure. Our whole economy in Maine is intertwined with Canada's.
2: President Trump has talked about making Canada a U.S. state through quote-unquote economic force.
3: Mm-hmm.
2: Your Canadian colleagues that you've spoken with, how are they responding to this?
3: They are outraged, absolutely outraged. When I speak with them, when I travel there, they say, look, we're not mad at you, Governor Mills, but we're mad at your president. And they are protecting their sovereignty. Let's face it. These roller coaster tariffs, these whipsawing taxes are not increasing jobs in America. They're damaging the goodwill we've had for a long time with our best friend, Canada, and our best trading ally.
2: That is Maine's Governor Janet Mills. She is a Democrat. Governor Mills, thank you so much for talking with us.
3: Thank you.
1: President Trump's administration is making a new push to reshape voting maps. This time, it's a proposal for changes to the 2030 census. Expect new court battles. NPR's Hansi Lo Wang reports.
5: The 14th Amendment says the, quote, whole number of persons in each state must be included in the census numbers used to determine how many congressional seats and electoral college votes each state gets for a decade.
6: The Constitution is pretty clear.
5: Adria Cepeda Derriex is an attorney with the American Civil Liberties Union.
6: It doesn't mince words. It doesn't say citizens. It doesn't say green card holders.
5: But the Trump administration is proposing what would be an unprecedented change, that those specific census numbers in 2030 leave out non-U.S. citizens without a green card. The administration says the Constitution's framers did not intend to include those non-citizens among the persons to be counted for the census.
6: It would fly against centuries of constitutional tradition and law in the United States.
5: Cepeda Derriex says the ACLU is now considering suing the Trump administration, like it did when Trump officials tried and failed to make a similar change for the 2020 census, which has been used to guide trillions in federal funding and inform community planning and policymaking. The administration's proposals for the 2030 count is expected to require some kind of question about people's U.S. citizenship status, which Census Bureau research shows is likely to discourage households with non-citizens from getting counted.
7: And what happens then is you are going to have inaccurate data.
5: Meeta Anand of the Leadership Conference on Civil and Human Rights is also concerned about having less data. That's because the Trump administration is also proposing to no longer allow census questions about people's race and ethnicity. The administration argues there's a, quote, reduced need for that information. But Anand points out it's used to enforce civil rights protections.
7: It's what we use to determine health outcomes. It's how we are able to understand the very fabric of who we are as a society.
5: The Trump administration is collecting public comments on its 2030 proposal. Any changes it makes could be reversed by Congress or a new presidential administration in 2029. Hansi Lo Wang, NPR News.
8: Too many anxious nights. What if you leave like my dad did? What if all our best days are in past tense? Fear sticking to me.

0: Oh, the feel of live music. Recorded here at NPR headquarters. It's Tori Kelly performing an NPR Tiny Desk concert. 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
2: Good morning. From the Fairbanks Museum in St. Johnsbury, welcome to this morning's edition of An Eye on the Sky. Your morning starts damp and summer-like, readings generally steady or rising overnight as a warm front lifted east through the region with a welcome period of rain and showers, not necessarily well-timed for some of your outdoor plans yesterday afternoon. On the other hand, the showers were certainly welcome in terms of our dry weather recently, and now that front is well to our east. It'll be followed quickly by a cold front today, already entering the St. Lawrence Valley. As it pushes southeastward, gusty west winds rush in behind it, and that guarantees us some clearing skies. It also means temperatures aren't going to warm up much in the north, upper 60s to mid-70s, but still 70s to near 80 in the south. The cold front that settles southeast today will stall to our south, and a minor disturbance tracking along it will give us some periods of clouds late today, and another disturbance coming out of Canada could give us an isolated sprinkle this evening. It'll be followed by a fresh, cool day tomorrow. The forecast details? Any early showers in New Hampshire ending, becoming partly sunny north, mostly sunny south, and isolated shower north late. Breezy in the upper 60s to mid-70s north, 70s to near 80 south. Tonight, a stray evening shower mainly north, then gradual clearing, some patchy fog north, much cooler. Lows in the 40s north, 50s south. Tomorrow, mostly sunny but fresh and cool, 60s north, upper 60s and low 70s south. I'm meteorologist Mark Breen with An Eye on the Sky.
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3: 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I'm Michelle Martin.
0: And I'm Steve Inskeep. We have some news for you this morning about immigrants summoned for court hearings. They're called in for these hearings, but not at normal immigration courts. NPR's Amanda Bastillo has been covering these courts inside the Justice Department for almost 2 years and has some reporting on where the immigrants are being sent. Amanda, hi.
4: Hi.
0: So what'd you find out?
4: Well, I heard a weird rumor from some of my sources. A few immigration attorneys in the greater Washington, D.C. area, that's Maryland and Virginia, told me that they had clients or people hoping to retain them who came to them with notices to appear at immigration court. Now, these notices themselves are normal. If someone is here without legal status, they may get one in the mail, and that starts their removal proceedings. This is also the process where immigrants get to argue why they should not be deported. But immigrants who had previously been scheduled at Maryland or Virginia courts were instead told to go somewhere else, a place their attorneys had never before seen scheduled for an in-person hearing. Here's two attorneys, Lucelia Justiniano and James Reyes.
5: This has to be a mistake. Why is she being sent from the Hydesville Immigration Court to Falls Church? That makes no sense.
6: I honestly thought it was a glitch. I was like, 15 years, there's no way. This is just a glitch in the system.
4: And both attorneys have been practicing in the area for over 10 years.
0: Okay, where are immigrants being told to go if they're not being told to go to immigration court?
4: So one was actually the offices for the Federal Emergency Management Agency in Washington, D.C., and the second is the headquarters for the agency that runs immigration courts in Falls Church, Virginia. But neither is a building that usually has in-person immigration court hearings.
0: How does the administration explain this?
4: The Immigration Court Agency at the Justice Department declined to confirm if these were new hearing locations, but they did say that they will continue to make scheduling adjustments, including opening new hearing locations as needed, to, quote, ensure all cases are handled in a timely and lawful manner. NPR has since learned that FEMA employees on Friday were notified that their headquarters conference rooms would be used by the DOJ and the Homeland Security Department.
0: Okay, so random conference rooms are becoming courtrooms, but are the immigrants still seeing a judge when they get there?
4: Yes. So I was told, and I asked many people coming out of these buildings, and they did confirm they did see an immigration judge, though that judge happened to be appearing remotely on a TV screen, often in the original court, like Baltimore, Hyattsville, where they were supposed to appear. Hmm. And now remember, these are administrative judges, so they're also a lot more like other federal employees under direction of the president.
0: Right. They're not part of the judicial branch, but the executive. What are the concerns about having an unannounced location for your court hearing?
4: Well, it adds to the confusion. And the risk is that if immigrants miss their hearings, that gives the immigration judge ability to issue an automatic final order for their deportation. And groups tracking these orders say they've really increased in the last few months. And NPR identified two cases where immigrants did not receive a notice in the mail about the change of venue. And in one instance, the immigrant only knew because they used an application called Migra Connect, which sent them a notification about the new time and place.
0: How did the added locations fit into the immigration strategy of the administration?
4: The administration is trying to both reduce the court backlog and increase the number of people that it can deport. And that strategy does appear to be working. The number of cases pending is falling for the first time in about a decade, according to government data. And in order to reach that goal, immigration judges are scheduled to hear hundreds of cases in a day, and they're being trained to deny immigrants' requests for more time. All of this, advocates say, further erodes the trust in these immigration courts that are under supervision of the president.
0: NPR's Jimena Bustillo, thanks so much.
4: Thank you.
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7: On a Thursday morning, you are listening to Morning Edition on Vermont Public. Thanks for joining us. A lot of news to cover today. Coming up, NPR accompanies UN peacekeepers behind Israeli lines as Israel expands its occupation of South Lebanon following a U.S.-brokered ceasefire. And on the 25th anniversary of the 9/11 attacks, we look at the status of the 9/11 case, which hasn't yet gone to trial, and the war on terror prisoners still being held at Guantanamo Bay. In local news we're tracking for you, a federal judge has rejected the first test of Vermont's new AI in political messaging law, at least initially. And Vermont's joining about 20 other states in two new lawsuits against the Trump administration, these ones over endangered species protections. More on those stories at 6:04.
8: The author Daniel Mason landed on many bestseller lists with his 2023 novel, Northwoods. 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I'm Michaela Lefrak. On the next Vermont Edition, author Daniel Mason on his new book, Country People. We'll talk about finding inspiration in the Green Mountains. 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
7: Partly sunny north today, mostly sunny south, with a slight chance of a mountain shower north. Highs in the 70s today. 66 in St. Albans, it's 65 in Stowe. 67 in Ludlow. 69 degrees in Manchester, Bennington, and Brattleboro. 20 Celsius and pretty cloudy in Montreal.
3: It's Morning Edition from NPR News. I'm Michelle Martin.
0: And I'm Steve Inskeep. Over the summer, the United States reached a ceasefire with Iran that has turned out to involve a good deal of firing. Same seems to be true in Lebanon. The U.S. ally Israel has been seizing territory and destroying villages after a U.S.-brokered ceasefire there. which involves Hezbollah, the Lebanese group backed by Iran. NPR's Jana Raff and Jawad Rizkallah got unusual access to the Israeli-occupied part of Lebanon, and Jane's here to talk about it. Hi, Jane.
9: Good morning, Steve.
0: How'd you get in?
9: Well, we were traveling with UN peacekeepers. They're called UNIFIL, and we were with a quick reaction force, Finnish peacekeepers, a Finnish contingent, and French medical personnel.
0: Hmm.
9: And Steve, their mission was to scout out new roads in areas that are now under Israeli control. They were scanning for roadside bombs and other hazards. So we're going along these destroyed roads, and we were able to stand up in the turret of the armored vehicle we were in. This is a bit of what we were seeing. We're now a few miles into Israeli-occupied Lebanese territory, and I don't think we've seen a single person in miles. You can see evidence that Israel is indeed here. There are two Israeli flags flying from a building we just passed, fluttering over a completely devastated landscape, burned fields, demolished homes. We saw Hebrew road signs and Israeli military vehicles parked behind netting, that netting meant to deter Hezbollah drones.
0: Hmm.
9: Steve, we've traveled through a lot of the south over the past 2 years since the war began, and these Israeli demolitions after the ceasefire has made that border area unrecognizable. Israel's defense minister says the destruction is to prevent threats, and he's made clear that Israel wants to ensure that Lebanese residents have nowhere to return to.
0: Hmm. And even as this is happening, I know that there's still fighting between Israel and Hezbollah. Did you see that?
9: Well, that fighting is centered in territory that's still contested further south. The Lebanese government says at least 28 people, and that includes women and children, were killed in Israeli attacks over the last week. We saw smoke rising near the village of Mansouri and a drone. Lieutenant Vili Rivtanen and Staff Sergeant Vila Junilainen from the Finnish contingent explain what's happening.
10: There's a drone right on top of the Al-Mansouri.
11: You see the drone? See?
12: There has been an explosion.
10: There is a smoke rising from there.
12: Yeah. Now we are photographing the drone and the surrounding area for a report.
10: We have
12: cameras in all of the APCs.
9: So, Steve, for 48 years, UNIFIL's job has been to document ceasefire violations along that border. Their mission ends this year. Israel and the U.S. have made sure of that. And there are efforts to extend the mission, but it looks like those aren't going to be successful.
0: What is that peacekeeping force saying about what's happening?
9: Well, the deputy commander, Arve Lecoq, says they've seen the Israeli military entrenching. He says they've established new semi-permanent positions, and he says they've also been denying requests to rebuild civilian infrastructure there.
0: Hmm. Long haul. NPR's Jana Raff in Beirut, thanks so much.
9: Thank you.
3: All this week, we're remembering the 25th anniversary of the September 11th terror attacks. The five men accused of orchestrating that mass murder have never gone to trial. They've been held at a U.S. military prison in Guantanamo Bay, Cuba, for more than two decades. NPR's Sasha Fiver has been covering the 9/11 case for years, and she's with us here in studio to explain why it still isn't resolved. Good morning, Sasha.
13: Good morning.
3: Okay, so why, a quarter century later, is this still dragging on?
13: The simplest answer is that because the United States tortured the 9/11 defendants after they were caught, it is now very, very hard to successfully prosecute them. This happened so long ago that I'll remind everyone listening that before these five men were brought to Guantanamo, they were held at secret CIA prisons in other countries and subjected to quite brutal treatment. Simulated drownings, extensive sleep deprivation, they were kept awake for days, a whole range of physical abuse. In fact, Michelle, one of the defendants has been declared mentally incompetent to stand trial, and his lawyers say that's due to him having been tortured. All that has created a massive amount of classified information, plus years of ongoing legal fights about whether that material can be entered as evidence. One Guantanamo defense attorney named Alka Pradhan puts it this way.
14: You can either take people and torture them, and hopefully you don't do that because it's illegal, or you can have a fair trial for them. You can't do both.
13: And until all those fights about classified evidence are resolved, a trial can't happen. Two of the defendants actually made confessions that were thrown out by judges who said they confessed under duress, so whatever they admitted to isn't reliable. And that includes the confession of the alleged mastermind, Khalid Sheikh Mohammed, which was thrown out just last month.
3: So if government prosecutors lose the ability to use confessions as evidence, what does that do to the strength of their case?
13: The government says it has other evidence, like telephone intercepts. But losing the confessions has to be a big blow. And we know prosecutors have doubts about trying this case because 2 years ago, they announced they were going to stop pursuing a trial and had instead agreed to plea deals. The defendants would plead guilty and get up to life in prison rather than face the death penalty. Ian Moss is a former government attorney who's worked on a variety of Guantanamo issues, and he thinks the plea agreements are the only way to resolve this.
15: It's a pipe dream to think that these men will be put to death. I don't believe you can put someone to death given what their treatment was.
13: But former Defense Secretary Lloyd Austin retracted those plea agreements, and that has created a whole new ongoing legal fight about whether those deals are valid. That's been appealed up to the Supreme Court, and we're waiting to hear whether the court will take up that case.
3: Meanwhile, the families of 9/11 victims have been waiting and waiting for closure that doesn't come. You have been speaking with some of them. What have they told you?
13: Yes, these families disagree on a lot, including whether plea deals are a good idea, but they are united in their exhaustion. Many of them are disappointed, they're exasperated, they're in disbelief that this is still going on. One person that I check in with regularly is Colleen Kelly. Her brother died in the World Trade Center collapse, and this is what Colleen told me last week.
16: I think I've gotten much more protective over the years with so many setbacks and then jumps forward and then a setback and then a jump forward that each time I hear of a big development in the case, I really kind of almost flatline it.
13: As an example, a trial date for the 9/11 case was recently set for June 2028. But Colleen Kelly says she's lowering her expectations since delays are commonplace at Guantanamo and a lot could happen that could derail that start date.
3: That is NPR Sasha Pfeiffer. Sasha, thank you.
13: You're welcome.
3: This is Morning Edition from NPR News. I'm Michelle Martin.
0: And I'm Steve Inskeep.
7: I'm Jen Jarecki. It is good to have you along for Morning Edition here on Vermont Public. Thanks for joining us this morning. Environmental shifts triggered by the warming planet could be making climate change worse. That is the finding of a new study released today. We'll bring you more from our colleagues over at the New England News Collaborative. 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
3: Good morning. Missouri's top election official faces conflicting court rulings on redistricting. He's following the one preferred by President Trump, and the state's highest court wants an explanation. It's Morning Edition from NPR News. We have the story of one woman who lived through the 20-year U.S. war in Afghanistan. I'm Michelle Martin.
0: And I'm Steve Inskeep. In the years after 9/11, she got an education and raised a family. At the end, she faced an unbearable choice. Also, the price of oil surpassed $100 per barrel, and Apple's foldable iPhone costs just under $2,000 for the cheap version. It's Thursday, September 10th. 4 years ago today, Charles III was proclaimed Britain's king in a ceremony. His mother, Queen Elizabeth, had died 2 days earlier. The news is next.
17: Live from NPR News in Washington, I'm Corva Coleman. President Trump is promising to give all adult Americans $5,000 each if the Republicans keep control of Congress after the midterm elections. He made that promise last night at the Republicans' midterm convention in Dallas. NPR Stephen Fowler says $5,000 for each adult American is about $1 trillion in total.
18: That money would have to come from somewhere, also known as Congress. It's illegal to offer people money for their vote. Logistically, that amount is about 80% of all discretionary spending the federal government makes each year, which, by the way, the administration is trying to cut spending. The more obvious obstacle, though, is that public polls show Republicans might lose both the House and the Senate this year.
17: NPR's Stephen Fowler at the Republican midterm convention in Dallas. President Trump will also speak again tonight to close the convention. Newly released text messages from billionaire Elon Musk show him bragging about using, quote, lasers from space to elect Donald Trump president in 2024. NPR's Bobby Allen reports this comes as Musk spends millions on November's midterms.
19: Director Alex Gibney's forthcoming documentary Musk reveals text messages between the tech mogul and his ex, Ashley St. Clair, a former MAGA influencer. The messages, which NPR has obtained and authenticated, are perplexing. In them, Musk says he is feeling newly confident just before the November presidential election, and he writes it's because he plans to, quote, unleash the anomaly in the matrix. When pressed for clarity, Musk writes that he has 10,000 lasers in space. A Musk representative declined to comment, but the texts have spurred theories and speculation about its meaning and Musk's intentions. Musk is expected to spend $100 million on key House and Senate races in November. Bobby Allen, NPR News.
17: The UN's nuclear watchdog agency has reported Iran to the UN Security Council. That is for failing to comply with its nuclear safeguard agreements. NPR's Hadil Al-Shelchi reports it's the first time this has happened in 20 years.
20: The International Atomic Energy Agency, or IAEA, said that it referred Iran to the UN Security Council after the country's failure to provide, quote, technically credible answers regarding uranium traces found at undeclared facilities. The move was first considered in 2025 after Iran was found non-compliant with its non-proliferation obligations. The IAEA says that Iran is now restricting inspector access and failing to verify stockpiles of near-weapons-grade enriched uranium following recent U.S. and Israeli strikes in the region. Iran has been retaliating by targeting U.S. assets in the Gulf and Jordan. Iranian officials rejected the move by the IAEA, saying it was politically motivated and that its nuclear activities are peaceful. Hadil Al-Shalchi, NPR News, Istanbul.
17: This is NPR.
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7: I'm Jen Jarecki with Vermont Public News. A federal judge has rejected the first test of Vermont's new AI and political messaging law, at least initially. The case centers on an AI-generated video Brattleboro resident Hank Poitras posted before the primary election for the U.S. House. The video depicts Democratic Congresswoman Becca Ballant getting dropped into a trash container. Attorney General Charity Clark opened an investigation into the video. She based it on a new state law that requires someone to clearly label that a political video is generated by digital technology. Poitras, in turn, filed a lawsuit arguing his video is clearly satire. And this week, a federal judge temporarily blocked Clark from trying to prevent Poitras from posting his videos. While the lawsuit will proceed, Judge William K. Sessions said Clark's investigation would be a violation of Poitras' First Amendment rights. Vermont is joining about 20 other states in two lawsuits against the Trump administration over endangered species protections. They accuse the administration of unlawfully weakening the Federal Endangered Species Act. The first lawsuit challenges a new federal rule that changes the regulatory definition of harm. It previously barred activities that could significantly alter habitats where endangered species live. Now, activities like oil drilling and mining are allowed, so long as they don't directly kill or injure animals. The second suit challenges two other rules that reduce protections for threatened species and give businesses more influence in designating areas as critical habitats. Administration officials have said the new rules end years of federal overreach. Sticking with the environmental shifts triggered by the warming planet could be making climate change worse. That's the finding of a new study released today. Changes like thawing soil and intensifying wildfires may be contributing more to global warming than previously thought. Christina Shadle is one of the co-authors of the Woodwell Climate Research Center in Falmouth, Massachusetts. She says frozen ground called permafrost emits a lot of greenhouse gas when it thaws.
22: There's just a lot of carbon that's there. And the more active the microbes get and the more carbon dioxide or methane they release, the more of that carbon ends up in the atmosphere.
7: The study finds that these processes could amplify global warming up to 30% by the end of the century. Turning to today's weather, any early showers in New Hampshire ending, becoming partly sunny north, mostly sunny south, isolated shower north a bit later, breezy today, highs in the upper 60s to mid 70s north, in the 70s to near 80 south. 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
3: It's Morning Edition from NPR News. I'm Michelle Martin.
0: And I'm Steve Inskeep. Missouri's highest election official is supposed to face the state Supreme Court today. He's been asked to explain why he should not be held in contempt of court.
3: The Secretary of State has two conflicting court rulings about a Republican redistricting plan. He has picked the ruling he prefers and so far disregarded his state Supreme Court, which threw out the Republican map.
0: Jason Rosenbaum is covering this for St. Louis Public Radio. Jason, good morning.
1: Thank you so much for having me.
0: So why is Missouri Secretary of State Denny Hoskins in court?
1: So Denny Hoskins is a Republican Secretary of State, and he's telling local election officials to use districts drawn by the legislature last year. President Trump urged them to do it. And Hoskins says he's doing this because of a federal order this week. It ruled in favor of using the GOP-leaning map in November, and Hoskins cited that opinion from a judge named Stephen Clark. When I talked to him Tuesday night as the conflict developed, here's what Hoskins said.
2: I think the message from Judge Clark was very clear that the Missouri First map is in effect. I mean, this is a fluid situation. Obviously, it's going to be appealed.
1: But there's another case, redistricting opponents. They won at the state Supreme Court last week.
0: Right.
1: It ruled against the GOP map. And now Hoskins is supposed to appear today before the state Supreme Court to explain why he's telling people to use the other map. The state court says the new map has to go to voters in November before it can be used, and that Hoskins has purposely dragged out this process.
0: Oh, that's right. There's supposed to be a referendum before the map is used, so you can't use the map for the referendum. How does this get resolved?
1: It's a court battle right now between state and federal judges, and redistricting opponents have appealed to the U.S. Supreme Court. And the U.S. Supreme Court has already refused to weigh in once that with the state Supreme Court ruling, the one that tossed out the GOP-leaning map. Richard von Glahn is with the group People Not Politicians, which organized the campaign that got the redistricting on the ballot for a public vote. He said Republicans are ignoring the will of the voters. Here's what he told me last week.
5: Elected officials have the right to propose bad ideas, but I think they should look at these things and say, do we really want to continue to position ourselves in opposition to what the public clearly wants?
1: Meanwhile, election officials don't know which congressional districts voters should be in for the November election, and primaries have already been held under the Republican plan. It's a mess.
0: Yeah, it's pretty late here. So how will it affect races for the U.S. House if the Republican plan ends up being used, say?
1: Right. Trump called on Republican states to redraw their maps to improve the GOP's chances of holding control of the House. And across the country in places like Texas and Florida, Republicans tilted about 10 more seats their way than Democrats did in response. So here in Missouri, the Trump-backed map is aimed at flipping one seat, and that's held by Democratic Congressman Emanuel Cleaver of Kansas City. And so with Republicans holding just a slim House majority, every seat could make a difference. But the state Supreme Court is asking Hoskins to answer for how he's sticking with the GOP plan.
0: Okay, we'll just keep following this and see how it gets resolved, if at all. Jason Rosenbaum of St. Louis Public Radio, thanks so much.
1: Thank you for having me.
3: Let's get some more details about how this is affecting preparations for the midterms in Missouri from somebody who actually has to do it. Brianna Lennon is responsible for running elections as the Boone County Clerk. Boone County includes Columbia and the surrounding area. She's an elected Democrat, and she's with us now. Good morning, Ms. Lennon.
23: Good morning.
3: So what's this been like for you trying to get ballots ready for November? Is all this back and forth changing what you'd normally be doing right now?
23: Yeah, it's been incredibly problematic, partly because we have a statute in Missouri that prevents changes to the ballots to be made after 8 weeks before the election, and that date was on Tuesday. So that was a requirement that the county clerks and election officials in Missouri had asked for years and years ago and successfully gotten to statute to avoid problems like this. And since this is now a federal case and we have conflicts between the state and the federal levels, I'm not really sure that 8-week deadline applies anymore. And that has thrown us into a holding pattern. So while we can still do things like train our poll workers and make sure that we have our voter registration and our education ready to go, we can't do anything to print ballots yet.
4: So what's your deadline for having an answer from the courts? I'm wondering, like, what's your kind of, forgive me for using this term, but drop dead date by which you have to send ballots out, particularly for people who are serving in the military or who are living overseas?
23: Right. Our military and overseas voters are our first deadline. They're the first voters that get ballots in this election, and that is on September 18th. So at that point, we need to have at least a PDF or some sort of electronic version of the ballot that we can send to those voters, because most of those voters need it to be emailed. But obviously, we'd like to have much earlier to be able to proof the ballots and make sure that everything is ready to go. And I would hate for us to have a situation that I know other states have had where people that vote absentee at the beginning of the absentee voting period have the ballot change, and then there's a different ballot in place if you vote later in the absentee period. And we have avoided that for years in Missouri and hope to avoid it this year as well.
4: Well, that was going to be my question. If the courts don't give you an answer by that date, what happens?
23: I mean, we are still bound by federal and state law to adhere to those deadlines. So we will be sending a ballot to the military and overseas voters on the 18th, and absentee voting will start for all of our other voters on September 22nd. So at some point, we will have to make a call as local election authorities in the state which ballot we're going to use. And hopefully by this week, I hope, we will have some clarity from the courts.
4: Do you have a preference for which map gets used? I mean, the 2022 map that was made during the usual post-census redistricting process, or the 2025 map drawn by Republicans as part of this redistricting fight that the president started?
23: No, I think at this point, what the biggest issue has been throughout this process, and truly for redistricting at the local election official level, has started way back in September of 2025 when the legislature was called into special session to pass this map. We as local election officials had warned the Missouri legislature, the Missouri Secretary of State's office, that a rushed redistricting process was going to have an impact on ultimately the August primary and the November election if it wasn't done properly and quickly. And I think that's what we've seen happen. In May, we were warning folks that this was going to be an issue if we didn't have a decisive decision on the referendum that was going to go on the ballot. And instead, all of the statutory deadlines in Missouri law were really pushed to the limit. All the time that was allowed under the law was taken by the Missouri Secretary of State's office, and that has caused this issue. So at this point, I don't think any of us have an issue about either of the maps. We don't really care which one gets used, but we need to know which one to use.
4: But you can see where people might say, well, you know, the Secretary of State is a Republican, so of course he wants to use the 2025 map that's more favorable to Republicans. You're a Democrat, so of course you want to use the 2022 map because you're a Democrat. And if people think that, what would you say?
23: I would say we have already been here in the August primary. This was a question that we all had to answer for ourselves during August when we knew that there was the potential for confusion. There was a debate in May about whether we should be using the new maps or the old maps because of the impending referendum decision. And unanimously across the state, local election officials, Republican and Democrat, chose to use the new maps, just like the Secretary of State's office had wanted us to. And that's exactly why we're in the position that we are. So we've used the new maps before, and voters have seen them. And now the question that we need answers is what we need to use for November.
4: That's Brianna Lennon. She's the clerk of Boone County, Missouri, the elections clerk. So thank you so much for talking with us. Good luck.
23: Thank you.
4: I do want to mention, we invited Missouri's Republican Secretary of State, Denny Hoskins, to appear on the program. We have not yet heard back.
0: Invitation still open. The price of crude oil on the world market exceeded $100 per barrel. This helps to explain why gas prices are elevated and diesel prices are soaring, just as the government prepares to issue an inflation report. NPR's Scott Horsley reports.
6: The U.S. and Iran have ramped up their attacks in and around the Strait of Hormuz this week, pushing oil prices higher. Aaron Brady of S&P Global Energy says while some oil is finding alternate routes to market, overall deliveries from the Middle East are only about half what they would normally be.
8: Ever since the hostilities have resumed, that spigot has been tightened. It's not entirely closed, but we're still nowhere near what we were at pre-war levels.
6: And it's not just the shortfall in crude oil shipments that's causing pain at the gas pump. Global refining capacity has also been curtailed by fighting in the Middle East and the war between Russia and Ukraine. Refineries in the U.S. are working at 98% capacity. And the so-called crack spread between the cost of crude oil and the price of refined fuels is at or near record highs.
8: No one really consumes crude except for refineries. The economy runs on diesel, gasoline, jet fuel, those kind of things. And that's where the real shortages are occurring. And that's why you're seeing really a disconnect between the price of crude and the price of products, especially diesel and jet fuel.
6: AAA says the price of diesel fuel is now the highest it's ever been. And that affects the cost of lots of other goods. Take, for example, the 500,000 cargo containers that came through the busy port of Los Angeles last month. The port's executive director, Gene Soroka, says two-thirds of those containers will leave the port on the back of a diesel truck, carrying parts to factories or finished goods for store shelves.
10: Everybody's running as fast as they can, but the higher these fuel prices go just simply mean higher prices for American families.
6: Some of the wartime spike in energy prices will be reflected in the August inflation report, which comes out tomorrow. Policymakers at the Federal Reserve have said they'll be watching that report closely as they decide whether to raise interest rates next week. Scott Horsley, NPR News, Washington.

0: And the memories are visceral because he was there. Donovan was a New York City firefighter and a first responder at Ground Zero. He recently shared some harrowing memories with Vermont Edition's Michaela Lefrak, and we'll bring you a portion of their conversation in the 7 o'clock hour. I do hope you can stay with us this morning. And I'm glad you're here.
1: Good morning. From the Fairbanks Museum in St. Johnsbury, this is the Eye on the Sky forecast. Although yesterday was rather cool, as clouds and then showers spread east, it was part of a warm front, keeping temperatures steady, even rising last night. This morning finds that front well to our east, but a cold front in the St. Lawrence Valley is about to sweep southeast on gusty northwest winds, helping with clearing, actually giving us a warmer day. By tonight into Friday, though, much cooler air settles in, with a clear, chilly night tomorrow night. The forecast, any early showers in New Hampshire ending, becoming partly sunny north, mostly sunny south, an isolated shower north late. Quite breezy, highs upper 60s to mid-70s north, 70s to near 80 south. Tonight, a stray evening shower north, then gradual clearing north to south, some patchy fog north, much cooler, 40s north, low 50s south, and tomorrow, mostly sunny, breezy and cool, 60s north, upper 60s and low 70s south. I'm meteorologist Mark Breen with an Eye on the Sky.
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3: It's Morning Edition from NPR News. I'm Steve Inskeep.
4: And I'm Michelle Martin. This week, we've been reflecting on the September 11th terrorist attacks of 25 years ago. That day changed the U.S. and the world. After the attacks, the U.S. launched a war in Afghanistan against al-Qaeda and the Taliban. Many Afghans helped the U.S. fight that war. A lot of them got visas to resettle in the U.S., where immigration policies are prompting new fears. NPR's Arzu Rezvani tells the story of one woman's journey. She's asked NPR to use only her first initial for fear of retribution directed at her family still in Afghanistan.
5: A few months ago, 33-year-old S walked across the stage in a cap and gown. She accepted a law degree with one hand and held her 5-year-old's hand in the other as he followed her across the stage in a little gray suit. It was a rare moment of joy for a heartbroken mother. S's story begins in Kabul, just a few weeks after the September 11th attacks, when President George W. Bush addressed the nation.
6: On my orders, the United States military has begun strikes against al-Qaeda terrorist training camps and military installations of the Taliban regime in Afghanistan.
5: Soon after the war started, the Taliban government collapsed. American forces started sweeping cities and patrolling neighborhoods. S says as a child, she'd often chase Humvees and tanks rolling down her street.
7: I remember two times the driver stopped. He came out of the car, asked my name, he shook my hands, and then he encouraged me a lot to go to school, earn your degrees, and I hope to see you one day in the U.S.
5: S thrived in those years after 9/11. With the Taliban gone, she and other Afghan girls were finally allowed to go to school. She mastered English, she got married, had children. But there were also dark times. S's husband became abusive and walked out on the family when S was 4 months pregnant. A big break came in 2018. NPR reviewed documents showing S landed a job as a linguist for the U.S. Drug Enforcement Administration, rooting out drug traffickers in Afghanistan.
7: So our job was identify those people, find them, arrest them. And it was not only drugs, it was human trafficking, people planning explosions, bombing, and killing U.S. military.
5: That drug trade served as a lifeline for the Taliban, and in 2021, Taliban fighters returned to Kabul. It didn't take long before a group of them went looking for S.
7: It was more than 14 Talibs staying with guns outside of my

0: grandparents' house.
1: S snuck out of the home with her newborn, picked up her kids at a relative's house, and headed to the airport, where the Biden administration's chaotic evacuations of U.S. personnel were underway. The scene at the airport was pure mayhem. Thousands of Afghans begged U.S. soldiers to let them enter the airport. The Taliban moved through the crowds, yelling at people and shooting. S had orders to help as an interpreter. She took her kids, hoping they could then catch a plane out. When they got to the airport, a U.S. soldier guarding the entrance told her only U.S. employees could go in.
0: I asked my mom to stay with them. I'll go talk to them. Stay right here. I'll ask the U.S. soldier. I'll introduce myself and I'll ask them. I'm a single mom. I need them, right? I'll go talk to them and I'll come back.
1: S's daughter clutched her mother's leg. Her son clung to the other, refusing to let go. S then made a fateful decision she says haunts her to this day. She peeled her kids off, and with her baby still strapped to her chest, went to convince the soldier to let them all enter.
0: The only thing that doesn't go away from my eyes is the moment that I untangled her hands and his hands, and I scream on them like, I'll come. I promise I'll come. Let me go. I'll promise I'll come. I wish I wouldn't have done that.
1: As she was trying to make her case, crowds around her grew rowdy. She says she got shoved into the airport, and that was it. S's kids watched her and their baby brother disappear beyond the airport walls. Soon after, she says U.S. soldiers inside the airport, amid growing chaos, hustled them onto a plane. It's been 5 years, and S's kids are still in Afghanistan. From her modest apartment in Northern California, she calls them every morning, every night. Her daughter doesn't go to school anymore. The Taliban has again banned girls' education after age 12. Her son is recovering from surgery. He was born with a cleft foot. The baby boy S carried on her chest into the airport and onto America is now a kindergartner who knows his siblings only through these calls. For a time, S says she considered suicide, but she couldn't bring herself to do it, not with her youngest still with her. Every so often during our interview, the five-year-old sets his toys aside and comes over.
0: Thank you, Bichu.
1: He wraps his arms around his mother.
0: Thank you. I'm okay. I'm okay.
1: Over the years, with the help of a lawyer, S has begged government officials for help. But immigration processes dragged under President Biden. Then immigration policies tightened under President Trump. There was a window of opportunity a year ago when a lawsuit against the Trump administration cleared a path for family reunifications. After interviews and vetting, S's kids got clearance to join her in the U.S. Then it all fell apart.
2: Two National Guard troops have been shot in Washington near the White House.
1: An Afghan man who was also evacuated in 2021 was identified as the suspect. Hours later, Trump announced a permanent pause on immigration from, quote, third world countries. NPR asked the State Department about S's kids. A spokesperson said they couldn't comment on specific cases and added, quote, there's no absolute right to bring alien friends or relatives to the United States. S has no idea when she'll hold her two kids again. She blames the U.S. government for that. The September 11th terrorist attacks that in many ways led to S's freedom have come at a cost for her children, and for the faith she once had in the U.S. government.
0: I was asked to trust them. I'll never trust them again.
1: Arzu Rezvani, NPR News, Rockland, California.
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8: Live from NPR News in Washington, I'm Dave Mattingly. President Trump is pledging $5,000 to every adult in the U.S. if Republicans hold on to the House and Senate in the November midterm elections. Speaking at the first ever GOP midterm convention in Texas last night, the president called on voters to pretend he's on the ballot in November and described the payments as a dividend. The president didn't offer details, but according to census data, the cost would be $1 trillion or more. Canada's U.S. trade minister is pushing back on President Trump's latest escalation in the ongoing trade war between the U.S. and Ottawa. As Dan Karpinchuk reports, Trump is now banning U.S. imports of several Canadian products.
9: The president says he's banning the importing of Canadian alcohol, motorcycles, as well as some dairy, paper, furniture, and aluminum products. Ottawa's Canada-U.S. trade minister Dominic LeBlanc says the new bans are unjustified, and the Canadian government is assessing the impact. Canadian negotiators walked away from trade talks a few weeks ago, with Prime Minister Mark Carney saying the U.S. offer was uneconomic and designed to make Canada even more reliant on the U.S. For NPR News, I'm Dan Karpinchuk in Toronto.
8: AAA says the price of regular gasoline in the U.S. rose another 5 cents a gallon overnight. It's now averaging almost $4.28, the highest ever this late in the year. This is NPR News.
3: And this is Vermont Public News. I'm Jen Jarecki. Two beams of light will shine from the highest peak in New England this week. The beams on New Hampshire's Mount Washington will mark the 25th anniversary of 9/11 in a remembrance known as the Honor Summit. They'll be visible beginning at 8 p.m. each evening through September 12th. Officials note people will not be able to drive up the Mount Washington Auto Road to view the lights. They recommend viewing the lights from points east or west of the mountain. An interactive map with viewing locations can be found at honorsummitnh.org. Massachusetts recently launched a campaign to stop the harassment of professional and collegiate athletes by sports bettors. The state's gaming commission says the effort is in partnership with the Boston Bruins, Celtics, and Red Sox. Jordan Maynard is head of the commission. He says players have reported online and in-person harassment related to wagers placed on their performance. Maynard adds people determined to be harassing athletes will be barred from betting.
10: So we have tools at our disposal to actually make sure that if you are doing this behavior, we can actually pull you off of the app.
3: Massachusetts has also created an online portal for teams and players groups to report abuse. And you might already be spotting some leaves changing color around Vermont, though peak foliage won't arrive until later this month or October, depending on where you are. As you make plans to enjoy the scenery this fall, we do have a guide that can help. Vermont Public staffers shared their 10 favorite fall foliage drives around the state. Our guide includes illustrated maps of the routes, along with some suggested attractions to explore along the way. And you can find our fall foliage drive favorites and some inspiration for fall foliage at vermontpublic.org. Turning to today's weather, partly sunny north, mostly sunny south. Slight chance of a mountain shower north today, highs ranging through the 70s. And you can follow news and weather at vermontpublic.org. 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
12: It's Morning Edition from NPR News. I'm Michelle Martin.
13: And I'm Steve Inskeep. A new era is unfolding at Apple with an iPhone that is foldable.
12: The company announced the device yesterday at an event led by Apple's new CEO, John Ternus.
13: NPR tech correspondent John Ruich has been following the transition. Hey there, John.
14: Hey.
13: Okay, so how did Ternus introduce this new phone?
14: Yeah, it was interesting. You know, Ternus, he's been in this job for about a week, and he has some big shoes to fill. This is a company that grew a lot under Tim Cook, but Apple has faced criticism for losing a little bit of that wow factor that it had in the Steve Jobs era with the introduction of iconic products like the iPod, the iPad, the original iPhone. And at this event, Ternus seemed to be borrowing some moves from Jobs. He waited until the end of the presentation to get to the foldable iPhone, and he used a phrase that Jobs often did to set things up.
15: But actually, there is one more thing.
14: Just one more thing, right? The new foldable iPhone called the iPhone Duo is about the size of a passport. It has a smaller screen on the front when it's closed, and you open it to a much bigger screen.
15: It gives you the largest display ever on an iPhone while still fitting easily in your pocket.
14: This is the first major redesign of the iPhone in the nearly 20 years since it's existed. The launch was almost certainly timed for this change in leadership. Ternus is a longtime Apple hardware guy.
13: Okay, so what do independent watchers of this say of the redesign?
14: Well, people point out that foldable phones have been around for a long time, but analysts say, you know, Apple has had an advantage of being able to see what's worked and what hasn't in the market. And that's the thing Apple's been good at over the years, you know, coming late to the market, but with well-designed, user-friendly products. Hmm. But there are certainly risks in launching a new form factor like this. Here's Jason Snell, who writes about Apple at the website Six Colors.
16: The idea that you open it up and it's almost like a little iPad is a pretty cool idea. Whether that will appeal to a broad number of people, it's unclear.
14: He says foldable phones are only about 2% of the global smartphone market.
13: Then there's the price, which I did notice they kept it under $2,000, $1,999. Will people pay that much?
14: Apple certainly thinks so. But by the way, Steve, the high-end model is $3,200.
13: Wow.
14: Look, the price of iPhones has gone up over the years, and people keep buying them. This phone is not going to be for everybody, but it will be a test, particularly at this time. Here's freelance tech writer Philip Michaels, who follows Apple.
17: Basically, the challenge for Apple is going to be the same challenge for a lot of companies, both in the consumer tech space and companies overall. Prices are rising, wages are flat, things cost more.
14: And if you're tightening your belt, you may be less inclined to drop $2,000 on a phone.
13: We just noted it's a new CEO as well as a new phone. What does this launch tell you about Apple's strategy?
14: Well, it all fits into Apple's plan for artificial intelligence. The company has been criticized for its slow entrance into the AI fray, but its plans are coming into focus now. It wants to make AI central to how people use iPhones. So rather than going to an external chatbot, the AI will be on the device. You'll tap into it through a new version of the digital assistant Siri that they say is coming out this fall.
13: Okay.
14: Apple thinks it's going to transform what iPhones can do for people. So for instance, Siri will be able to dive into your email or your calendar to find addresses or book dinner reservations at a spot you like. So this is the direction that John Ternus seems to be taking Apple, and his vision to some extent now hinges on a foldable phone.
13: Hinges on the phone. John, thanks so much.
14: You're welcome.
13: That's NPR's John Ruich, and we'll know that Apple is a financial supporter of NPR.
12: Today, Turning Point USA returns to Utah Valley University to memorialize co-founder Charlie Kirk, where he was fatally shot 1 year ago today. Kirk was on campus for one of his trademark Prove Me Wrong events, where he would take questions from students on hot-button issues. His brand of in-your-face conservatism made him a popular figure among young Republicans, even as academics and others complained that his organization provoked harassment of college professors and others it deemed too far left. NPR political reporter Elena Moore is at Utah Valley University and is with us now. Good morning, Elena.
18: Good morning, Michelle.
12: You've been talking to folks on the campus where Charlie Kirk was killed. What are they telling you?
18: Well, yeah, I spent some time walking around UVU yesterday and went to the spot on campus where it happened. It's this outdoor green space, kind of amphitheater-like, and I met some folks who had actually attended the event. They described that day as incredibly disturbing and shocking. 19-year-old Sawyer Carr was a freshman. He told me he ultimately dropped out of UVU after the shooting because the campus didn't feel safe anymore.
19: Just sad that it happened. I think everyone should have their ability to talk about whatever, whenever. It's the First Amendment. Whether you agree with him or not, there's many things I don't agree with him on, but I can agree with the point of having a good debate and getting opinions out safely.
12: So Charlie Kirk's death clearly affected that student and certainly others, but what effect do you think it's had on the broader conservative movement?
18: Well, just as a reminder, I mean, at the time of Kirk's death, Kirk had really become one of the most influential voices within the conservative youth space. And supporters credited him with helping President Trump make crucial gains with young voters in the 2024 election. Some took Kirk's death as a sign to get more involved. In the days following the shooting, Turning Point reported a surge of interest, with requests from high school and college students looking to start new chapters at their schools. But Michelle, in recent conversations I've had with student organizers, many paint a much more complicated picture of where the organization is today.
12: Well, Elena, tell us more about that. What are they saying?
18: I mean, for one, Kirk's absence is still very much felt by folks, and some argue no one has filled the void he left. Young conservatives are also grappling with many of the same issue divides playing out within the GOP more broadly, things like the war with Iran, the U.S.'s relationship with Israel. I talked about some of this with 18-year-old Hazel Roberts. She's a freshman at Grand Canyon University who's been involved with Turning Point for years.
20: That's what Charlie loved about Turning Point, and that we could all have different perspectives and not hate each other for it, and we could talk about it. And since Charlie's passing, there has been a lot of hate from the right, and it just like really showed that Charlie was the glue that held us together.
18: And Michelle, these divides go past policy disagreements. You know, Turning Point has also been seen, Turning Point has also seen a slew of conspiracy theories about Kirk's assassination spread by right-wing influencers. And students told me that that narrative has also made it harder at times to organize on campus.
12: And how has Turning Point responded to all of this?
18: Well, spokesman Andrew Colvett acknowledged in a statement that the group is facing a, quote, confluence of challenges, but says the organization is still growing. And of course, you know, they are also continuing to hold events like the memorial today. But this is likely to look quite different from last year's massive funeral, where top Trump administration officials, including both the president and vice president, delivered remarks, as well as Kirk's widow and the group's CEO, Erica Kirk. At the memorial this evening, Michelle, none of those familiar faces are slated to speak.
12: That is NPR political reporter Elena Moore reporting from Orem, Utah. Elena, thank you.
18: Thank you.

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1: It's 6:42. You are listening to Morning Edition on Vermont Public. In Texas last night, President Trump promised to give American adults $5,000 apiece if his party retains its majority in this year's midterms. Coming up, a story of a different kind of monetary gift from the president. The Washington Post reports that Trump gave $45,000 cash gifts to his executive assistant Natalie Harp and two other White House aides. We head there next, after we bring you today's recreational forecast.
2: Good morning. From the Fairbanks Museum in St. Johnsbury, this is the Eye on the Sky recreational forecast. Looks like a pretty nice day for most of your outdoor plans. Any early showers in New Hampshire are ending, and skies have become partly sunny in the north, mostly sunny across southern sections. There could be an isolated shower north late, but not really enough to interfere with outdoor plans. It will be a breezy day, and that'll certainly be something to take into account. Temperatures not changing much in the north, holding in the upper 60s to mid-70s, but still warming into the 70s to near 80 in the south. The winds may gust up to 40 miles per hour. Tonight, any evening showers will end. It'll clear out, so we'll see a sunny but brisk and cool day for tomorrow. Not quite as breezy as today. We'll see plenty of sunshine. Temperatures 60s north, upper 60s and low 70s south. For the mountains today, hikers will find the clouds giving way to increasing sun. The clouds still in and out across the Presidential Range in New Hampshire. Gusty northwest winds 25 to 40 miles per hour. Gusting over 70 on top of Mount Washington, temperatures falling from the 60s to the 50s at 4,000 feet into the 40s at 6,000 feet. At lower elevations, lake wind advisories for Lake Champlain, winds increasing from the northwest, gusting 30 to 40 miles per hour, waves on the open waters of Lake Champlain 1 to 3 feet. I'm meteorologist Mark Breen with an Eye on the Sky.
3: Good morning, I'm Steve Inskeep with important sports news. The Kansas City Royals hosted a home bun race. They put a giant inflatable hot dog in the stands and also dropped a giant inflatable bun. Fans were supposed to pass them overhead until the dog was in the bun. Video shows they did it with relish. They completed the task within a 35-second time limit, which meant free hot dogs for everyone. Everybody won except the Royals, who lost the game. It's Morning Edition.
0: 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This is Morning Edition from NPR News. I'm Michelle Martin.
3: And I'm Steve Inskeep. Good morning. President Trump gave three White House aides $45,000 each, amounting to almost a third of their salaries. These payments were labeled cash gifts for holidays, according to the administration's financial disclosures released last week. Kat Sikorski is a White House correspondent for The Washington Post, and she broke the story along with her colleague Aaron Schaefer. She's on the line. Good morning.
4: Good morning, Steve.
3: Who's getting the money?
4: So Natalie Harp, an assistant who rarely leaves President Donald Trump's side, Chamberlain Harris, a receptionist who has served in a variety of roles for Trump over the years, including on a board overseeing the ballroom development, and Margot Harris, a social media kind of maven for the administration, who is often closer to the president than Secret Service, recording him for his social media accounts.
3: Okay, so these are people very close to the president. They get a $45,000 bonus. Now, in fairness, people sometimes get a holiday bonus. What is unusual about this, if anything?
4: So what ethics experts tell me is highly unusual about this is the amount of money here. This is a check that amounts to one-third of these workers' salaries, and typically you don't see federal workers get bonuses of this nature for the holidays paid out of their superior's pocket directly. And ethics experts tell me it creates concerns that their incomes could be supplemented, which is against federal rules about federal workers getting money from outside sources.
3: Did the president personally pay them?
4: According to the filings, the money came directly from him. It's not clear where Trump sourced the money from himself.
3: That is on my mind because I don't feel I'm even being pejorative here. I'm being descriptive. The president doesn't pay for things. He brags openly about refusing to pay for things, not paying for things, getting other people to pay for things. And so that does raise the question, did he reach out to someone else to get the money to give them?
4: It's a question that we can't answer directly from the information we have right now. The payment says from Donald J. Trump, but we'll obviously continue reporting to see if we can answer where the funds came from originally.
3: Okay, so in addition to Natalie Harp, Margo Harris, Chamberlain Harris, there's a fourth employee who got $20,000. Who's that?
4: That's Walt Nauta. He has been a valet for the president for many years. He's worked with him basically in the first term as a valet. Then he went to Mar-a-Lago, and now he works in the Oval Office with him. And Walt got $20,000, but he has a higher salary than the women who got the money. So in total, he has a $175,000 salary and then this $20,000 gift on top of that.
3: Just briefly, can you explain to me what the ethical issue would be here in making such a large payment to federal employees?
4: So ethics experts raised the issue that there are rules in place to ensure that outside sources are not giving federal workers extra income to make it easier for them to work in government. So there's a concern there that this is such a large sum of money that it could violate those rules.
3: Oh, I think you're telling me they're paid by me and you as taxpayers. They're supposed to be working for us and not for some other private source that gives them money.
4: Ethics experts worry and said it was troublesome that these payments could make them more beholden to the president than the taxpayers.
3: Kat Zakreski is a White House correspondent for The Washington Post. Thanks so much.
4: Thanks so much.
3: It's Morning Edition from NPR News. I'm Steve Inske.
5: And I'm Michelle Martin.
1: I'm Jen Jarecki. Glad to have you along as we discover the news of the day. This is Morning Edition on Vermont Public. Turning to weather, partly sunny north today, mostly sunny south. Bit breezy, though, with highs in the upper 60s and 70s north, 70s to 80 south. 71 in Rutland, 70 degrees in South Burlington and Middlebury. 66 in Woodstock and North Thetford, also 66 in Newport. It's 20 Celsius in Montreal. It has been 25 years since the September 11th terrorist attacks. Many of us remember watching the footage on TV. But for Michael Donovan, the memories are visceral. He was there. Donovan was a New York City firefighter and a first responder at Ground Zero. He recently spoke with Vermont Edition's Michaela Lafrak, and we'll bring you a segment of their conversation in the coming hour of Morning Edition. Stay with us.
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1: 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And Sandra Bullock fans may want to stay tuned in the next hour. Bullock and Nicole Kidman starred in the 1998 film Practical Magic, which has become an occult hit. Layla Fadel speaks with Bullock about the long-delayed Practical Magic 2. That's in the 7 o'clock hour.
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7: From Marketplace in Washington, I'm Kimberly Adams. As of today, we're a little less than 8 weeks out from the midterm elections, and it definitely looks like we're in for an economy-stupid election. Ipsos and Reuters just released a poll finding that 3 in 4 voters think their own cost of living is heading down the wrong track. Marketplace's Mitchell Hartman has more.
5: About 60% of Americans don't think their family has a good chance of improving their standard of living, says Johnny Sawyer at public opinion firm Ipsos. And
9: almost half of registered voters, they say the cost of living is going to be the most important issue for them, regardless of political affiliation.
5: That's partly gas prices, which hit an all-time high for August, according to AAA, but also groceries, electricity, and rent. Also putting voters on edge, says Sawyer.
9: How uncertain the economic environment is, with no end in sight to the current war in Iran, and then add in what's going on with Canada. Ultimately, they hold the president accountable, and you can see that in his approval rating on cost of living. He's at about 70% disapprove.
5: Consumer sentiment fell sharply in August, according to the University of Michigan survey. Director Joanne Hsu says people of all political persuasions got more bummed out, but
10: the decline was particularly strong among Republicans.
5: Hsu says most Republicans still support the president's policies on trade and Iran.
10: But they were expecting those to yield faster results. Those who are Republican tell us that, you know, as soon as the Iran conflict is over, gas prices are going to fall. But, you know, 7 months on, they're quite frustrated.
5: As for voters' priorities, Ipsos finds Americans most want Congress to address the high costs of health care, housing, and groceries. Ranking lower on the list, gas, electricity, and childcare. I'm Mitchell Hartman for Marketplace.
7: We'll get a read on just how much some of those prices Mitchell was just talking about have gone up lately with the monthly release of the Consumer Price Index, CPI, tomorrow morning from the Bureau of Labor Statistics. CPI measures how the cost of a basket of goods for consumers in urban areas change over time, and it's the last big inflation reading the Federal Reserve will get ahead of the meeting of its interest rate setting committee next week. Here's Susan Schmidt, portfolio manager at Exchange Capital Resources, on what to expect in Friday's CPI.
11: That CPI reading is estimated to be 3.4% annually. That's higher than the Fed's 2% target. And core is going to be 2.4%. Core CPI is ex energy and food. That 2.4% still much higher than the Fed's 2% target. So pressure on the Federal Reserve to look at interest rates. They've hinted that they're now leaning towards an increase rather than a decrease. The CPI also implies at a higher than 2% number that that increase might still be on the table.
7: That was economist Susan Schmidt in Chicago. Let's do the numbers. The FTSE in London is down 0.4%. Dow, S&P, and NASDAQ futures are mixed in the negative 0.2% to positive 0.3% range, with the Dow future up 130 points. The 10-year Treasury yield is up at 4.86%. Oil is still trading at over $100 a barrel as the war with Iran drags on. Brent crude is up 0.4% at $101.66 a barrel. West Texas Intermediate crude is at $96.98 a barrel.
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7: The Schengen area of the European Union includes 29 countries where people are supposed to be able to cross borders freely, which should make traveling from Warsaw to Berlin as easy as going from New York to Chicago. No official border crossing, no passport control. But in 2024, Germany imposed checks at all land crossings and several airports in an effort to crack down on undocumented immigration. And as Elisa Roth reports from the German-Polish border, it's also slowing down commerce.
12: Officers are waving vehicles off the road at a makeshift border crossing the German police have set up in the middle of the highway.
13: So I'm standing on the German side of the border, and it's just an endless stream of trucks coming out of Poland.
12: Cars, too. It's slow, even though they're only stopping some vehicles. The driver unrolls his window, and the officer asks for his ID.
14: Wir brauchen Aufenthaltstitel, ein Visum oder sonstiges für die Einreise.
12: Officer Zara Hausen says the first thing they check for is that people have the right papers. Because, she says, you have to have a proper travel document when you cross a border. If they don't have the right passport or visa, they'll get sent back to Poland. But people aren't the only things getting slowed down here.
15: It's a real blow to the idea of a single market, right?
12: Nicholas Masinski is a professor in the School of International Service at American University.
15: The power of a single market is the movement of people and goods across borders makes for a stronger economy. And all of that slows down when you have to check for passports, these random checks, and then also the lorries.
12: And it's expensive. German taxpayers paid almost $100 million for the checks in the first 9 months. There are 300 officers at this crossing alone. Others are regularly brought in to help cover the shifts, which run 24 hours a day, 7 days a week. And this is only one of 9 land crossings and several airports where checks have been put in place. Meanwhile, a lot fewer people have been crossing into Europe without proper documents lately, but it's impossible to know if that's because of the border checks or for other reasons. Even so, Vilgo Müller thinks the checks are critical. He represents the far-right AfD party in the state of Brandenburg, which shares a border with Poland.
16: Keine Wohnung, keine Arztbesuche möglich.
12: He says there's already not enough housing or doctors or schools after so many people came to Germany in recent years fleeing conflicts in places like Syria and Iraq. Other countries, including Austria, Poland, and Italy, have also imposed border controls, which, like all internal border controls in the EU, are supposed to be temporary. In August, though, Germany announced it'll leave them in place until next spring. On the German-Polish border, I'm Elisa Roth for Marketplace.
7: And in Washington, I'm Kimberly Adams with the Marketplace Morning Report. 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
3: Good morning. President Trump promises adult Americans, all of them, $5,000 each if Republicans keep control of Congress. How would that promise work? It's Morning Edition from NPR News. Millions of U.S. residents could be excluded from the next census if the Trump administration gets its way. I'm Steve Inskeep.
20: And I'm Michelle Martin. The census determines how many congressional seats each state gets for a decade. The governor of Maine says Trump's trade war with Canada hurts more than her state's bottom line. Also, Practical Magic is back. Sandra Bullock and Nicole Kidman return as sisters and witches in a sequel to their 1998 film. It is Thursday, September 10th. Groundbreaking ballet dancer Misty Copeland is 44 years old today. News is next.
21: Live from NPR News in Washington, I'm Corva Coleman. Missouri redistricting opponents are asking the Supreme Court to intervene in a congressional redistricting dispute. They want a decision on which congressional map should be used in November's elections. St. Louis Public Radio's Jason Rosenbaum reports.
22: The Missouri Supreme Court ruled last week a Trump-backed congressional map couldn't be used this year because of a referendum over it on the upcoming ballot. The U.S. Supreme Court denied to hear a case from state Republicans, but a federal judge ordered Missouri Secretary of State to use the more GOP-leaning map. The group behind the referendum has now appealed to the U.S. Supreme Court to stay the order. Redistricting opponents contend the federal judge's order has left local election officials unsure of how to proceed. Missouri Republicans redrew the map at the behest of President Trump to help the GOP keep control of the House. For NPR News, I'm Jason Rosenbaum in St. Louis.
21: President Trump headlined the opening night of the GOP midterm convention last night in Dallas. He's promised to give all American adults $5,000 each if Republicans keep control of Congress after the midterms. Meanwhile, Pennsylvania Democratic Senator John Fetterman appeared by video at the convention. NPR's Tamara Keith has more on his surprise appearance.
0: The video was an introduction for Pennsylvania's Republican Senator Dave McCormick, with whom Fetterman has grown quite close. It was filmed in Pennsylvania with Fetterman wearing his trademark black hoodie.
2: Right back over my shoulder, that's the iconic U.S. Steel Mill. And that's exactly the kind of thing that will work together and will work with President Trump to fight and defend the steel way of life right here in the Steel Valley.
0: That was as close as he got to praising Trump. In the short video, Fetterman mentioned that he's a Democrat multiple times, while also saying he rejects extremes and socialism. Tamara Keith, NPR News, Dallas.
21: In Lebanon, Israel has now occupied almost 6% of Lebanese territory. That's despite a U.S.-brokered ceasefire earlier this year. NPR's Jane Araf joined UN peacekeepers for a rare look behind Israeli lines.
4: We've passed the last Lebanese checkpoint, and even though this is still Lebanon, Lebanese forces don't come up here. We're with UNIFIL, the United Nations peacekeeping force. This is still Lebanon, but it's controlled by Israel. Since Israeli forces moved in to occupy this area, there hasn't been a lot of movement in or out, including the people who used to live here. Israel has destroyed a lot of the villages along the border, it says, to maintain its own security. But it's meant that entire villages have been leveled, that the infrastructure has been destroyed. Jane Araf, NPR News, in occupied southern Lebanon.
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1: I'm Jen Jarecki with Vermont Public News. Vermont's Nepali and Tibetan communities are raising awareness and donations for flood recovery. A tsunami-like glacial flood caught the Nepal-Tibet border region by surprise on August 26th. Nepal currently reports more than 1,300 people dead and nearly 5,000 missing. Nirbu Sherpa owns the Nepalese food company Sherpa Foods in South Burlington. He spoke on Vermont's Edition and described what it feels like to be outside Nepal at this time.
23: Seeing this kind of tragedy when you're living thousands of miles away, it's just such, you know, heartbreaking. It's so, you know, painful to see, you know, you're not be able to help them, you know, move a rock or, you know, bring some food, you know, hot food, clothing. The feeling of helplessness, you know, it's kind of eats you up a little bit inside.
1: Sherpa recommended donating to the Nepal Prime Minister's Disaster Relief Fund. Meanwhile, little is known about Tibet's flood victims. Chinese authorities have tightly restricted news reporting in that area. When there's a heat wave in the Northeast, emergency room visits related to kidney disease increase roughly 20%. That's one finding in a recent public health study from Harvard. WBUR's Martha Biebinger reports.
24: Researchers say emergencies tied to psychiatric conditions also rose during periods of excessive heat by 9%. Overall, lead author Amruta Nori Sarma says nearly 1 in 10 ER visits during a heat wave is linked to high temperatures.
25: We're really looking for opportunities to try and identify earlier what types of care people might need so that clinicians could prepare for them in real time.
24: To give clinicians more real-time information, Nori Sarma looked at electronic health records, which can be reviewed almost immediately, instead of insurance claims, which take months to process. For the New England News Collaborative, I'm Martha Biebinger.
1: Thousands of buyers and sellers are descending on a small western Massachusetts town this week for the Brimfield Antique Flea Market. It dates back to 1959, and it's the largest outdoor antique show in the country. Art dealer James Enders says he spotted several surprising items.
26: I found stuff like from Jackson Pollock,
5: One time I found a Van Gogh over here, and the guy didn't even know it was Van Gogh. I said, take this painting and put it in your truck and lock it. So you never know what you're going to find, you know?
1: The Brimfield Antique Flea Market runs through this Sunday. Turning to today's forecast, partly sunny north and mostly sunny south. It'll be quite breezy today. Highs in the upper 60s and 70s north, 70s to 80 south. 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
6: It's Morning Edition from NPR News. I'm Michelle Martin.
3: And I'm Steve Inskeep. President Trump spoke for more than 90 minutes at the Republican Party's midterm event.
6: He covered a lot of ground. Some things were new, some were untrue, but his campaign message was clear.
8: So I'm asking you to pretend that I'm on the ballot. I'm on the ballot.
6: And with the president's approval rating at an all-time low, Democrats are hoping Trump's strategy will backfire at the polls.
3: NPR's Stephen Fowler was in the arena for the speech and has woken early to tell us about it. Stephen, good morning.
9: Good morning.
3: Tell me a little more about the president's pitch.
9: Well, his pitch was, it's all about Trump. He touted some of the signature initiatives of his second term, like sweeping tax cuts, repeated some go-to lines on how things are more expensive because of Democrats. He claimed the room was packed with thousands of people waiting outside, even though I could see a sea of empty sections in the arena. Said he was going to campaign for about three dozen swing seats in the final weeks of the election, and promised American adults $5,000 each if Republicans keep control of the House and Senate.
3: Okay, $5,000 for every American adult. When you do the math, it's more than $1 trillion in taxpayer money to taxpayers. How's that work?
9: It wouldn't. That money would have to come from somewhere, also known as Congress. It's illegal to offer people money for their vote. Logistically, that amount is about 80% of all discretionary spending the federal government makes each year, which, by the way, the administration is trying to cut spending. The more obvious obstacle, though, is that public polls show Republicans might lose both the House and the Senate this year.
3: Yeah, I mean, Trump himself in his 90 minutes did acknowledge that Republicans face a tough job. Let's listen.
8: But for some reason, when a president wins, even if he's really a good president or a great president, there aren't too many of them, they don't win the midterms, and nobody quite knows why.
3: So what's the Republican plan to get around that?
9: This unconventional convention is certainly part of the idea. But look at it this way. You have this unprecedented party centered around Trump 18 months into the administration, dominated by decisions made by Trump that seem to be for Trump. Think about the ballroom construction, renaming landmarks on the map despite allies, putting his face on a coin. Then look at what voters say they want the Republican-controlled federal government to focus on. Rising gas prices, the war in Iran, expensive everything. So the path is there if the Republican Party maybe changes its course a little.
3: Okay, so what are some of the responses to the speech and what are some of the other things you heard there?
9: Well, aside from Trump, the longest time slots were given to comedian Adam Carolla and Texas Congressman Brandon Gill, who each eviscerated Democrats, much to the audience's glee. The loudest applause came for Treasury Secretary Scott Bessent, and many of the House and Senate nominees used their brief time to try and make the case for more support and resources, in some cases uphill battles, against their Democratic opponents.
3: You know, Michelle alluded to this at the beginning. Democrats seem perfectly happy for Trump to be the spokesman for the Republican Party in 2026.
9: Absolutely. I mean, after getting shellacked in 2024, Democrats have seen a surge in voter enthusiasm and made gains with just about everybody. So they've got this scenario where they really could be competitive in a lot of Republican-held states, and they're not going to let Trump get in the way, and just happy to let them carry that message with them into the election.
3: NPR political correspondent Stephen Fowler, thanks so much.
9: Thank you.
3: Pollster and political consultant Frank Luntz has been listening with us as he was listening to the speeches last night. Frank, good morning.
10: Good morning. And I'm going to jump to the thing that shocked me the most.
3: Okay, go for it.
10: I've never heard a Republican Senate leader booed before.
3: John Thune, you're talking about. Go on.
10: Senator John Thune. And that tells me, and these are hardcore Republicans sitting in that audience applauding the president, that the damage in attacking his own party is significant, and that Republicans are listening to him. And you listen to the response to the Speaker of the House, and that was incredibly positive. So you have a Republican Party right now that seems divided, that seems to be challenging each other, and you don't want to have this 2 months before the election.
11: Frank, I suppose it is unusual that the goal for Republicans is to keep Republicans in power in Congress. And if Republicans are booing Republican members of Congress, that does seem a little awkward.
10: And it's not a Republican member. It's a Republican leader. Now, yeah. There's some elements of what he said that absolutely brought the audience to their feet. But you have a mutual challenge right now that's quite difficult. You have to bring Trump voters who vote for Donald Trump, but don't participate in other elections. You got to get them to vote. And they are still supportive of the GOP. But you also have to get independents. And they've been moving further and further away as the months tick off. And to them, the combination of the conflict in Iran and the prices at the pump, at the food, at the grocery store, housing, healthcare. It's hard to get both people to agree. And that's the challenge that he faces right now.
11: I'm thinking about the president's offer to pay American adult Americans $5,000 each, $1 trillion total, of course, of our own money, our own tax money, if Republicans keep Congress. But I'm thinking about the market dynamics there. You offer somebody more money if they think it's a bad deal. What do you think it sends? What message does it send if the president is saying to America, I will pay you $5,000 to do something you previously did for free?
10: Because it's not really that he's going to pay them. I believe that what he means is that Americans will save $5,000 if Republicans are in charge, comparing that to Democrats. The one aspect that the president has drawn a clear and concise differentiation is on tax policy.
11: Just to be clear, Frank, he actually talked about a check, I believe, of $5,000. So maybe it was a metaphor, but he talked about a payoff of a kind that he's talked about before and not delivered.
10: And I appreciate that. And I know that there are a lot of fact checkers going through the speech last night. But I've also seen over the last 10 years, how what he says is not necessarily what he precisely means.
11: Okay, true. Go on.
10: And that this is a simple effort to draw a very clear contrast, because he's decided that tax policy is going to be essential in the GOP keeping control of the House and the Senate. And I'll add to you, the House is going to be a tremendously uphill battle. He talked about it. The fact that the people in power do not have public support a year or 2 years into their administration. This is what Americans are like. We are restless. We want to see change.
11: Well, let's talk about that restlessness. The president made this claim during his speech. Let's listen.
8: This has been the most successful 2 years financially and every other way in the history of the presidency.
11: As a pollster, do you think voters hear that and say, oh, yeah, this has been a very successful 2 years?
10: They look at their food prices and they wonder why they've gone up. They look at gas prices and they wonder, are they going to be able to fill their tanks? They can't buy the homes they want to. They can't afford the health care they're looking for. Now, there's one aspect of this, and this is how I've seen this administration from the beginning. There is nuggets of truth here, and it's not in terms of success. It's in terms of impact. No administration has done more in that first 30 days, in the first 100 days, and in the first year than this administration. He's correct there. He's challenged norms. He's taken on the establishment, and there's been significant changes. If he says that these are economic successes, the public would say no. If he says that we've had a bigger impact than any other president, the public would say yes.
11: All right. Frank Luntz is a pollster and political consultant. Thanks very much for the insights. Appreciate it.
10: You got it. Thank you, sir.
6: On Friday, the nation will mark the 25th anniversary of the 9/11 attacks. In New York, firefighters are demanding answers after the city released records this week on air quality around Ground Zero after the attacks. Reporter Steve Kastenbaum says the documents suggest officials knew far more about the toxic dangers than they told the public.
7: A few weeks after the attacks at the World Trade Center, then-Mayor Rudy Giuliani addressed concerns some lower Manhattan residents had about the foul odor coming from Ground Zero.
12: The odor is really just from the fire and the smoke that continues to go on. It is monitored constantly, and it is not in any way dangerous.
7: 25 years later, Mayor Zoran Mamdani made public a mountain of previously unreleased city documents that revealed exactly what officials knew about the dangers that were lurking in the air. Those included asbestos and other contaminants.
13: People got sick because the leaders they trusted lied and told them they were safe to breathe in toxic air.
7: Now, the unions representing firefighters and other recovery workers hope this newly available information will lead to the list of covered illnesses being expanded and federal compensation increased. Jim Brosi is president of the Uniformed Fire Officers Association.
14: At the earliest time of October, the city was making a fiduciary choice to prioritize the economic stability of Lower Manhattan over the health and safety of the firefighters, the police officers, the construction workers, and the children that went back to school down there.
7: More than 9,000 people have died from 9/11-related cancers and other illnesses since the attacks, according to the 9/11 Health Monitoring Program. Over 450 of them were firefighters. Brosi wonders how many could have been saved if they had this information sooner.
14: They went through great lengths to making sure you did not know the totality of the situation and what they knew when they made the choice to sacrifice its residents and its first responders for what they believed was the greater good.
7: 10 years ago, former EPA Administrator Christine Todd Whitman apologized for assuring people that the air was safe. Rudy Giuliani's staff issued a statement referencing communications from the EPA declaring that the air quality near Ground Zero was safe in September 2001. Former Mayor Eric Adams accused Mayor Mamdani of raising this now to score political points. For NPR News, I'm Steve Kastenbaum in New York.

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1: And you're listening to Morning Edition on Vermont Public. Coming up in, a bit later this hour, we are going to hear from a former New York City firefighter and first responder at Ground Zero on 9/11. Michael Donovan was there, and his memories are visceral. He sat down with Vermont Edition's Michaela LaFrac, and we'll bring you their conversation 7:44. Vermont is joining about 20 other states in two lawsuits against the Trump administration over endangered species protections. We'll bring you details on that story at 8:31. 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

0: Temperatures steady, even rising last night. This morning finds that front well to our east, but a cold front in the St. Lawrence Valley is about to sweep southeast on gusty northwest winds, helping with clearing, actually giving us a warmer day. By tonight into Friday, though, much cooler air settles in with a clear, chilly night tomorrow night. The forecast, any early showers in New Hampshire ending, becoming partly sunny north, mostly sunny south, an isolated shower north late. Quite breezy, highs upper 60s to mid-70s north, 70s to near 80 south. Tonight, a stray evening shower north, then gradual clearing north to south, some patchy fog north, much cooler, 40s north, low 50s south, and tomorrow, mostly sunny, breezy and cool, 60s north, upper 60s and low 70s south. I'm meteorologist Mark Breen with an eye on the sky.
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3: I'm Michelle Martin.
4: And I'm Layla Faldin.
5: It's like margaritas!
4: This was my favorite scene from the 1998 movie Practical Magic. Two sisters and their two aunts dancing around a kitchen, finding joy in the midst of grief. But they're a little different. They're witches, and they came from generations of women who've lived under a curse. Anyone they fall in love with will die. Sandra Bullock and Nicole Kidman played those sisters, and at the time, it wasn't exactly a blockbuster. But it's developed a dedicated fan base over the last 28 years, something Sandra Bullock told me she's grateful for.
3: I think back on the times when a film lived and died on the weekend of its release and then never to be seen again. So the gratitude goes to streaming, truly, because, you know, around this time every year, the film just found its people.
4: Thanks to that new audience, Bullock and Kidman got the coven back together.
6: You're the Owen sisters.
7: Yeah, everyone we love dies. It's just, it's not great for the Tinder bio.
4: Practical Magic 2 is out today.
8: Kylie said she's going to go and fix the curse.
9: This will lead her into the dark path.
10: If you want to find her, you have to work
9: together.
4: At the beginning of this sequel, Sandra Bullock's character is grieving the death of yet another man she loved. Her two daughters are young women now, and she's chosen to wipe from their memories the fact that they can do magic or that a curse follows them.
3: I think many parents will understand it. Sally's decision at this time is she is cursed. She put her children in emotional harm's way. She's not going to have them bear the brunt of this darkness. And if she has the power to erase their memories so that they could be free and, air quote, normal, that's the greatest gift she can give them at the time. Mm-hmm. That's her thinking. Often when you think you're doing the right thing and protecting because you're scared, you're taking away your kids' journey. What is their purpose here in life? You think that by not talking about something, children won't experience it, but they will live it out whether you talk about it or not. Secrets do never, never, never remain secrets. And it's an interesting metaphor for, you know, passing on the generational trauma. If you don't talk about it, it's going to keep living on generation after generation, as we see in this Owens family.
11: So it's true what everyone says, that we're witches.
10: It's true. It's true. We're witches, and the curse is real.
4: When you made the first Practical Magic, you weren't a mother yet, right?
3: Mm-mm.
4: And you hadn't felt the grief of losing a love, a life partner.
3: Mm-mm.
4: And you have gone through both of those things now. You're a mom,
3: mm-hmm.
4: but you also recently lost someone you shared love and a life with.
3: Mm-hmm.
4: How did that change the way you approached this character that you have so much more in common with now?
3: When we were working on the script with our writers, I was like, whatever you want to use, use it. Ask me any question, you know. And But also don't negate the coping mechanisms of

0: humor. It's that delicate balance of sharing grief, but also sharing life, which is very inconvenient. You're having your meltdown, but then something really funny happens. You're like, okay, this wasn't the plan. Can I just have a good cry? I'll get to that over here. But I should like to have the snot cry right now. Okay, I can't have that. I'll do it later.
1: I mean, I think that's also what's so beautiful about these films is the light and heft of them at the same time, the grief and the funniness of the sisterhood between Nicole Kidman and you, where it's like you're crying one minute, she's pantsing you in another moment.
0: Yeah. Pantsing is very important. No one knows how to grieve properly, I don't think, because we don't allow people to do it their way. And it includes laughter and education and tears and sharing and family and more laughing and then anger. Like, it just is all the waves.
1: I was going to ask if your kids have seen the first and now second film, but I read that they actually make a cameo in the film, which I completely missed because I wasn't looking for them.
0: Well, it's because they're not physically in it.
1: Oh, okay.
0: It's their voices.
1: Oh, it's their voices.
0: Mm. It's their voices. There's a scene where something happens with Sally, and this professor, this seeker, helps her reconnect.
2: You're scared.
3: She's scared.
2: You're afraid of your power.
3: Well, I've seen what my power can do.
2: You ignore your heritage at your peril.
3: Oh my God, can we please not do the peril speech? It's just...
2: You're blocked.
3: Yeah, she's very blocked. You know what? I'm not a drain. I'm a human being.
4: Highly repressed human being.
0: And once he unblocks her, I don't want to give anything away.
1: Right.
0: Sally was always able to sense her children, but the minute she cut off the magic of them knowing, she stopped being able to sense them. So the gift that this seeker gives her is she's unblocked, and the first voices that she hears are her babies. And I have all these recordings of my kids to their annoyance.
1: That's amazing.
0: Yeah, so that's where they are.
1: That's incredible. What did they think about that?
0: Well, my daughter rolled her eyes. But I could tell secretly, she was like, oh my God, am I singing? And I was like, you are. I said, you are. And then Louis was at the other end of the aisle with his friends, didn't register it. I said, did you hear yourself? He's like, no, where? And I was like, in the scene, you know, the laughing. And then he goes, oh, like he immediately recognized something that I always play for him. Like if there's ever like a lull, you know, in the day or like something, I'll always play this one thing where he's a baby just laughing like crazy. And we all just start crying, laughing. And I was like, I said, that was it. And he recognized, he was like, okay.
1: Oh.
0: I remember. Yeah. I mean, they're kids, they, you know, remember, I'm just the mom who goes to work.
1: But you're Sandra Bullock. Do they get it? Like, you got on Instagram and got 6 million followers like overnight.
0: That was the only person that registered to was my daughter. And she's not allowed on social media. So she hears it from her friends and she feels slighted. And I go, it's what it is, girl. Sorry. The mom that you're annoyed with every day. Sorry, that's...
1: I'm cool.
0: The same mom that's on Instagram.
1: Sandra Bullock, her new film is Practical Magic 2. Thank you so much. What a pleasure.
0: Oh my gosh, thank you so much. And you have the smoothest voice.
1: Oh, thank you
0: That
1: very
0: is
1: much.
0: Just the most soothing instrument. Oh my God.

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1: The author Daniel Mason landed on many bestseller lists with his 2023 novel, Northwoods. His latest book explores a local legend in a fictional Vermont town. I'm Michaela Lefrak. On the next Vermont Edition, author Daniel Mason on his new book, Country People. We'll talk about finding inspiration in the Green Mountains. 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
3: Live from NPR News in Washington, I'm Dave Mattingly. The latest polls in Israel show a statistical tie in the race to determine which party governs the country. Prime Minister Benjamin Netanyahu is facing his toughest challenge yet ahead of the October 27th election, as NPR's Carrie Kahn reports.
4: Polls by Israel's main television channel show Netanyahu and political newcomer Gadi Eisenkot in a dead heat. The former military chief of staff is tapping into voter frustration with Netanyahu, including Israel's perpetual wars and lack of inquiry into security failings before the October 7th Hamas-led attack. To govern, both men will likely need to form coalitions with other parties, giving the groups outsized political influence. Many are small with ultra-right religious and nationalist agendas or represent Israel's Arab population. If he wins, Netanyahu pledges to, quote, complete the job in Israel's ongoing military conflicts, block a future Palestinian state, and overhaul the judiciary handling his corruption trial. Carrie Kahn, NPR News, Tel Aviv.
3: President Trump says if Republicans hold on to the House and Senate in the November midterm elections, every adult in the U.S. will receive $5,000. The president made that pledge last night while speaking at the first-ever Republican midterm convention in Texas. This is NPR News from Washington.
2: And this is Vermont Public News. Good morning. I'm Jen Jarecki. Vermont is joining about 20 other states in two lawsuits against the Trump administration over endangered species protections. They accuse the administration of unlawfully weakening the Federal Endangered Species Act. The first lawsuit challenges a new federal rule that changes the regulatory definition of harm. It previously barred activities that could significantly alter habitats where endangered species live. Now, activities like oil drilling and mining are allowed so long as they don't directly kill or injure animals. The second suit challenges two other rules that reduce protections for threatened species and give businesses more influence in designating areas as critical habitats. Administration officials have said the new rules and years of federal overreach. Environmental shifts triggered by the warming planet could be making climate change worse. That's the finding of a new study released today. Changes like thawing soil and intensifying wildfires may be contributing more to global warming than previously thought. Christina Shadle is one of the co-authors with the Woodwell Climate Research Center in Falmouth, Massachusetts. She says frozen ground called permafrost emits a lot of greenhouse gas when it thaws.
5: There's just a lot of carbon that's there. And the more active the microbes get and the more carbon dioxide or methane they release, the more of that carbon ends up in the atmosphere.
2: The study finds that these processes could amplify global warming up to 30% by the end of the century. Turning to today's forecast, any early showers in New Hampshire ending, becoming partly sunny north and mostly sunny south. An isolated shower north a bit later, and it will be quite breezy today. Highs in the upper 60s to mid-70s north and in the 70s to near 80s south. 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
7: And I'm Michelle Martin. Good morning. The escalating U.S.-Canada tariffs are likely to land hardest on border states whose economies are closely intertwined with the U.S.'s neighbor to the north. To hear more about this, we have the governor of Maine on the line. That is Janet Mills, and she's a Democrat. Good morning, Governor.
8: Good morning. Thank you for having me on.
7: Well, thanks for coming. So how do these new import taxes affect your state?
8: We have a 611-mile border with Canada. So we are closely integrated in economy, in culture, in everything. And the Canadians are not happy with us. And that's a problem for Maine in itself. They are the largest buyer of American exports. And now the talk is for banning things, not just imposing tariffs or taxes. Alcoholic beverages, Canadian Club, Labatt's beer, wine and cheese, clothing, molasses, for crying out loud. But this disruptive strategy of intimidation and reckless brinkmanship is harming Maine businesses, Maine families in much greater way than other states.
7: Our analysts are telling us that Maine is likely to be the hardest hit by these latest tariffs because it makes much of the plywood and agricultural products which are targeted. So can you give us a sense of how that will affect your state?
8: Well, we're already suffering in respect to building construction materials, particularly aluminum and steel, with 50% increase in tariffs last year. Plywood and other building material, agricultural products, including fertilizer. Much of the fertilizer comes from Canada, and that's extremely important. You know, we can't just replace these items with locally made items. We are facing a housing crisis in Maine as well as elsewhere, and products like softwood lumber and plywood are critical to our building housing and satisfying our housing needs and making housing less expensive for Maine families.
7: So the president has explained his policies saying two things. First, he says the countries he's targeted them because their trade policies are unfair to the U.S. But he also says he thinks these tariffs will make manufacturing more attractive in the U.S. and bring those jobs back to the United States. And I'll start with the fairness argument, because the vice president, J.D. Vance, made this argument when he was in Maine last month.
9: They apply ridiculous tariffs and other non-tariff duties on Maine products coming into Canada, and they don't expect Maine or anybody else to fight back. We're sick of that. We are actually going to fight back against unfair trade practices, whether it's coming from China or Canada.
7: Based on your experience, have Canada's trade practices been unfair?
8: No. I mean, honestly, the United States has negotiated with Canada for dozens of years and does so with goodwill on both sides. This is not an act of goodwill. This is an act of bullying. And the Canadians are appropriately retaliating. And J.D. Vance is wrong to say that we were suffering from Canadian tariffs before this. We import 80% of our heating oil and gasoline from Canada. We do food processing and seafood processing and seafood going back and forth between Maine and Canada. Lobsters go back and forth between Maine and Canada routinely for processing and export. $170 million of exports from Maine are affected by these tariffs.
7: Then let's go to the question of stimulating jobs, which is the president's other argument. Have you seen any evidence of that?
8: Certainly not in Maine, not in Maine at all. We've had a project where 144 jobs were put on layoff for a time right on the Canadian border. And that affected both Canada and Maine, because when those jobs go idle, the loggers in Canada who are supplying the mill, they lose out as well. And, you know, I just want to make clear, we share more than a border with Canada. We share families, communities, supply chain, infrastructure. Our whole economy in Maine is intertwined with Canada's.
7: President Trump has talked about making Canada a U.S. state through quote-unquote economic force.
8: Mm-hmm.
7: Your Canadian colleagues that you've spoken with, how are they responding to this?
8: They are outraged, absolutely outraged. When I speak with them, when I travel there, they say, look, we're not mad at you, Governor Mills, but we're mad at your president. And they are protecting their sovereignty. Let's face it, these roller coaster tariffs, these whipsawing taxes are not increasing jobs in America. They're damaging the goodwill we've had for a long time with our best friend, Canada, and our best trading ally.
7: That is Maine's Governor Janet Mills. She is a Democrat. Governor Mills, thank you so much for talking with us.
8: Thank you.
6: President Trump's administration is making a new push to reshape voting maps. This time, it's a proposal for changes to the 2030 census. Expect new court battles, NPR's Hansi Lo Wang reports.
10: The 14th Amendment says the, quote, whole number of persons in each state must be included in the census numbers used to determine how many congressional seats and electoral college votes each state gets for a decade.
11: The Constitution is pretty clear.
10: Adria Cepeda Derriex is an attorney with the American Civil Liberties Union.
11: It doesn't mince words. It doesn't say citizens. It doesn't say green card holders.
10: But the Trump administration is proposing what would be an unprecedented change, that those specific census numbers in 2030 leave out non-U.S. citizens without a green card. The administration says the Constitution's framers did not intend to include those non-citizens among the persons to be counted for the census.
11: It would fly against centuries of constitutional tradition and law in the United States.
10: Cepeda Derriex says the ACLU is now considering suing the Trump administration, like it did when Trump officials tried and failed to make a similar change for the 2020 census, which has been used to guide trillions in federal funding and inform community planning and policymaking. The administration's proposals for the 2030 count is expected to require some kind of question about people's U.S. citizenship status, which Census Bureau research shows is likely to discourage households with non-citizens from getting counted.
12: And what happens then is you're going to have inaccurate data.
10: Meeta Anand of the Leadership Conference on Civil and Human Rights is also concerned about having less data. That's because the Trump administration is also proposing to no longer allow census questions about people's race and ethnicity. The administration argues there's a, quote, reduced need for that information. But Anand points out it's used to enforce civil rights protections.
12: It's what we use to determine health outcomes. It's how we are able to understand the very fabric of who we are as a society.
10: The Trump administration is collecting public comments on its 2030 proposal. Any changes it makes could be reversed by Congress or a new presidential administration in 2029. Anzi Luong, NPR News.
13: Too many anxious nights. What if you leave like my dad did? What if all our best days are in past tense? Fears to

0: Oh, the feel of live music. Recorded here at NPR headquarters. It's Tori Kelly performing an NPR Tiny Desk concert. 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
1: 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Coming up, we hear from a former New York City firefighter who was a first responder at Ground Zero on September 11th, 2001. Michael Donovan now lives in Ludlow and recently spoke with Vermont Edition's Michaela Lafrac. 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
2: From the Fairbanks Museum in St. Johnsbury, this is the Eye on the Sky Farm and Garden Forecast. The sunrise this morning took place at 6:24. It'll set at 7:10 this evening. Length of the day, 12 hours and 46 minutes. Any early showers in New Hampshire are ending, becoming partly sunny in the north and mostly sunny in the south, although there could be an isolated shower north late. A breezy day, highs upper 60s to mid-70s north, still quite warm in the south, 70s to near 80. Following yesterday's rainfall of a half an inch to an inch for most locations, up to an inch and a half in a few spots, no other significant rain expected through the weekend. There may be an isolated shower today, and there could be a few showers later Saturday and into Sunday, but amounts will be on the light side. However, it will turn much cooler, especially tomorrow night, and although most locations will be in the 40s, there may be some 30s in the mountain cold spots with some isolated frost. I'm meteorologist Mark Breen with an Eye on the Sky.
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1: Good morning. You're listening to Morning Edition on Vermont Public. I'm Jen Jarecki. It's 7:44. And it has been 25 years since the September 11th terrorist attacks. Many Americans remember watching the footage of the plane crashes on TV. But for Michael Donovan, the memories are visceral. He was there. Donovan was a New York City firefighter and a first responder at Ground Zero. He sustained serious injuries to his back and lungs that day. He also lost about 60 good friends and colleagues. Donovan is retired now. He lives in Ludlow. He has a new memoir about his experiences on 9/11 called Too Many Good Men. He recently spoke with Vermont Edition's Michaela Lafrac and described standing in the shadow of the South Tower when the second plane hit.
4: It started raining down on us, parts of the building, parts of the plane, parts of people. Flaming meteors and all those thousands of people. It was like being in a disaster movie. And as soon as that fireball blew out, everybody that was in the street started running for their lives.
5: Mike, for many of the men that you talk about in the book who lost their lives on September 11th, make a point to also talk about their families, their wives, and their kids. And I imagine that you must have gotten to know these people's families really, really well while you were working with them, and then also in the years after as people gathered again and again for memorials and remembrances.
4: Yeah, and the fire department, it's often said it's a brotherhood. You know, along with the Army and the military, that it's the closest thing to being in combat. We call each other brothers. They really are. One of the great things about writing the book is that some of my close friends, they're widows that I hadn't talked to in years. And writing the book, I wanted to let them see and know what I had written about. It was one of the wonderful things. We picked up right where we left off, you know, as if we had gone out to dinner a week or two ago. You know, those are the closest friends and relationships that I've had in my life.
5: I would like to hear a little bit more about the decision to write a book and the process of writing it. When did you decide that this was something you wanted to take on?
4: I started this more than 20 years ago and picked it up and put it down and, you know, struggled with each sentence and it was getting nowhere. And I knew the anniversary was coming up, 25 years. I knew I was getting older. I knew a lot of the people that are in the book have died. In April, the end of April this year, I had my second heart attack. And I can kind of see the end in sight. And I have two young grandchildren. And, you know, I dedicated to them. I wanted them to have some idea of when I'm gone, who I was, and what we did. And that was really the thing that propelled me to finish it. You know, that and the promise that we would never forget.
5: You're going to be heading down to New York for some events soon. Do you go back every year around this time?
4: I do. Just a little background. I became the captain of a company that had lost 7 members on 9/11, Squad 18. The firefighters in Squad 18 wanted to do something more intimate, just for the families and just for us. And we were in the kitchen. Kitchen in a firehouse is one of the last true bastions of democracy. Everybody has an equal voice, whether you're the captain or the newest member of the company. And we batted around ideas. And the idea that we settled on, we would send at least 2 firefighters in full dress uniforms to each of the 7 grave sites. Because I became the captain of the company after 9/11, I didn't actually know any of the members that had died that day, with one exception. Eric Allen had been a firefighter with me in Brooklyn. I go to Greenwood Cemetery in Brooklyn to Eric Allen's gravesite, and I stand a silent honor guard. We stand from the time the first plane hit, 8:46, till the time the second tower fell. And I've done that every year, and my entire year is based around that honor and that duty. It gives me a chance to reflect, Michaela. As I said in the book, I think about all the friends that I lost, and you know, I reflect on all the things we did that day. And then I have to put it away for another year. Otherwise, it'd be just too much.
1: That was retired New York City firefighter Michael Donovan. He lives in Ludlow and has a new memoir about his experiences on 9/11 called Too Many Good Men. You can find the full interview on Vermont Edition's podcast feed or vermontpublic.org. 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And the Hall Art Foundation, hosting an artist talk with painter and sculptor Aaron Curry on September 13th in Reading. Tickets and registration at hallartfoundation.org. On this 25th anniversary of the 9/11 attacks, coming up, we look at the status of the 9/11 case that hasn't yet gone to trial and the war on terror prisoners still held at Guantanamo.
6: It's Morning Edition from NPR News. I'm Michelle Martin.
0: And I'm Steve Inskeep. Over the summer, the United States reached a ceasefire with Iran that has turned out to involve a good deal of firing. Same seems to be true in Lebanon. The U.S. ally Israel has been seizing territory and destroying villages after a U.S.-brokered ceasefire there. which involves Hezbollah, the Lebanese group backed by Iran. NPR's Jana Raff and Jawad Rizkallah got unusual access to the Israeli-occupied part of Lebanon, and Jane's here to talk about it. Hi, Jane.
7: Good morning, Steve.
0: How'd you get in?
7: Well, we were traveling with UN peacekeepers. They're called UNIFIL, and we were with a quick reaction force, Finnish peacekeepers, a Finnish contingent, and French medical personnel. Hmm. And Steve, their mission was to scout out new roads in areas that are now under Israeli control. They were scanning for roadside bombs and other hazards. So we're going along these destroyed roads, and we were able to stand up in the turret of the armored vehicle we were in. This is a bit of what we were seeing.
8: We're now a few miles into Israeli-occupied Lebanese territory, and don't think we've seen a single person in miles. You can see evidence that Israel is indeed here. There are two Israeli flags flying from a building we just passed, fluttering over a completely devastated landscape, burned fields, demolished homes.
7: We saw Hebrew road signs and Israeli military vehicles parked behind netting, netting meant to deter Hezbollah drones. Hmm. Steve, we've traveled through a lot of the south over the past 2 years since the war began, and these Israeli demolitions after the ceasefire has made that border area unrecognizable. Israel's defense minister says the destruction is to prevent threats, and he's made clear that Israel wants to ensure that Lebanese residents have nowhere to return to.
0: Hmm. And even as this is happening, I know that there's still fighting between Israel and Hezbollah. Did you see that?
7: Well, that fighting is centered in territory that's still contested further south. The Lebanese government says at least 28 people, and that includes women and children, were killed in Israeli attacks over the last week. We saw smoke rising near the village of Mansouri and a drone. Lieutenant Vili Rivtanen and Staff Sergeant Vila Junilainen from the Finnish contingent explain what's happening.
9: There is a drone right on top of the Mansouri.
10: You see the drone?
9: There has been an explosion. There is a smoke rising from there.
11: Yeah. Now we are photographing the drone and the surrounding area for a report.
7: So, Steve, for 48 years, UNIFIL's job has been to document ceasefire violations along that border. Their mission ends this year. Israel and the U.S. have made sure of that. And there are efforts to extend the mission, but it looks like those aren't going to be successful.
0: What is that peacekeeping force saying about what's happening?
7: Well, the deputy commander, Arve Lecoq, says they've seen the Israeli military entrenching. He says they've established new semi-permanent positions. And he says they've also been denying requests to rebuild civilian infrastructure there.
0: Hmm. Long haul. NPR's Jana Raff in Beirut, thanks so much.
7: Thank you.
6: All this week, we're remembering the 25th anniversary of the September 11th terror attacks. The five men accused of orchestrating that mass murder have never gone to trial. They've been held at a U.S. military prison in Guantanamo Bay, Cuba, for more than two decades. NPR's Sasha Fiver has been covering the 9/11 case for years, and she's with us here in studio to explain why it still isn't resolved. Good morning, Sasha.
12: Good morning.
6: Okay, so why, a quarter century later, is this still dragging on?
12: The simplest answer is that because the United States tortured the 9/11 defendants after they were caught, it is now very, very hard to successfully prosecute them. This happened so long ago that I'll remind everyone listening that before these five men were brought to Guantanamo, they were held at secret CIA prisons in other countries and subjected to quite brutal treatment. Simulated drownings, extensive sleep deprivation, they were kept awake for days, a whole range of physical abuse. In fact, Michelle, one of the defendants has been declared mentally incompetent to stand trial, and his lawyers say that's due to him having been tortured. All that has created a massive amount of classified information, plus years of ongoing legal fights about whether that material can be entered as evidence. One Guantanamo defense attorney named Alka Pradhan puts it this way.
13: You can either take people and torture them, and hopefully you don't do that because it's illegal, or you can have a fair trial for them. You can't do both.
12: And until all those fights about classified evidence are resolved, a trial can't happen. Two of the defendants actually made confessions that were thrown out by judges who said they confessed under duress, so whatever they admitted to isn't reliable.
14: And that includes the confession of the alleged mastermind, Khalid Sheikh Mohammed, which was thrown out just last month.
6: So if government prosecutors lose the ability to use confessions as evidence, what does that do to the strength of their case?
14: The government says it has other evidence, like telephone intercepts. But losing the confessions has to be a big blow. And we know prosecutors have doubts about trying this case because 2 years ago, they announced they were going to stop pursuing a trial and had instead agreed to plea deals. The defendants would plead guilty and get up to life in prison rather than face the death penalty. Ian Moss is a former government attorney who's worked on a variety of Guantanamo issues, and he thinks the plea agreements are the only way to resolve this.
15: It's a pipe dream to think that these men will be put to death. I don't believe you can put someone to death given what their treatment was.
14: But former Defense Secretary Lloyd Austin retracted those plea agreements, and that has created a whole new ongoing legal fight about whether those deals are valid. That's been appealed up to the Supreme Court, and we're waiting to hear whether the court will take up that case.
6: Meanwhile, the families of 9/11 victims have been waiting and waiting for closure that doesn't come. You have been speaking with some of them. What have they told you?
14: Yes, these families disagree on a lot, including whether plea deals are a good idea, but they are united in their exhaustion. Many of them are disappointed, they're exasperated, they're in disbelief that this is still going on. One person that I check in with regularly is Colleen Kelly. Her brother died in the World Trade Center collapse, and this is what Colleen told me last week.
16: I think I've gotten much more protective over the years with so many setbacks and then jumps forward and then a setback and then a jump forward that each time I hear of a big development in the case, I really kind of almost flatline it.
14: As an example, a trial date for the 9/11 case was recently set for June 2028. But Colleen Kelly says she's lowering her expectations since delays are commonplace at Guantanamo and a lot could happen that could derail that start date.
6: That is NPR Sasha Pfeiffer. Sasha, thank you.
14: You're welcome.
6: This is Morning Edition from NPR News. I'm Michelle Martin.
0: And I'm Steve Inskeep.

0: I'm Jen Jarecki. You're listening to Morning Edition. This is Vermont Public, 1 minute before 8 o'clock. A federal judge has rejected the first test of Vermont's new AI and political messaging law, at least initially. We've got more details on that story and more local news ahead at 8:04. Partly sunny north today, mostly sunny south and pretty breezy. Highs in the upper 60s and 70s north, 70s to 80 south. 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
1: Good morning. Missouri's top election official faces conflicting court rulings on redistricting. He's following the one preferred by President Trump, and the state's highest court wants an explanation. It's Morning Edition from NPR News. We have the story of one woman who lived through the 20-year U.S. war in Afghanistan. I'm Michelle Martin.
2: And I'm Steve Inskeep. In the years after 9/11, she got an education and raised a family. At the end, she faced an unbearable choice. Also, the price of oil surpassed $100 per barrel, and Apple's foldable iPhone costs just under $2,000 for the cheap version. It's Thursday, September 10th. 4 years ago today, Charles III was proclaimed Britain's king in a ceremony. His mother, Queen Elizabeth, had died 2 days earlier. The news is next.
3: Live from NPR News in Washington, I'm Korva Coleman. President Trump is claiming that he'll give all American adults $5,000 each if Republicans retain control of Congress after this year's midterm elections. Trump headlined the GOP's midterm convention last night in Dallas. It's not clear if his promise is legally possible. NPR Stephen Fowler reports.
4: In a winding speech at the Republican National Committee's midterm convention, Trump gave many reasons for Republicans to show up and vote. But about an hour into his address, he introduced a new idea: elect Republicans and get money.
5: If the Republicans win the House of Representatives and the United States Senate, both of them, because of our economic, tremendous economic success, like in history, we've never had anything like what's happening, but because of our tremendous strength and success economically, I will issue a dividend to every adult citizen in the United States of America for $5,000.
4: Aside from the legal and logistical questions surrounding that promise, there's a political hurdle. For now, polls suggest Republicans could lose both chambers of Congress in November. Stephen Fowler, NPR News, Dallas.
3: It has been 1 year since right-wing activist Charlie Kirk was shot to death during an event at Utah Valley University. As NPR's Elena Moore reports, Kirk's organization, Turning Point USA, will return to that campus this evening to memorialize him.
6: Turning Point says the memorial will both honor Kirk and serve as a, quote, call for students and supporters to continue his life's work. But the event is expected to look quite different compared to Kirk's funeral last year in Phoenix, where top Trump administration officials, including both the president and vice president, delivered remarks, as did Kirk's widow and Turning Point CEO, Erica Kirk. None have speaking slots at the memorial this evening. It'll also coincide with the final day of the GOP's midterm convention in Dallas, where President Trump, Vice President Vance, and Erica Kirk were all in attendance on Wednesday. Elena Moore, NPR News, Orem, Utah.
3: President Trump continues to tout his tariffs as one of the achievements of his administration. He is embroiled in a trade war with Canada. The effects of his tariffs are deeply felt in states that border Canada. Maine Democratic Governor Janet Mills spelled out how her state has been affected.
7: We import 80% of our heating oil and gasoline from Canada. We do food processing and seafood processing, and seafood going back and forth between Maine and Canada. Lobsters go back and forth between Maine and Canada routinely. $170 million of exports from Maine are affected by these tariffs.
3: Governor Mills spoke to NPR's Morning Edition. 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
0: I'm Jen Jarecki with Vermont Public News. A federal judge has rejected the first test of Vermont's new AI in political messaging law, at least initially. The case centers on an AI-generated video Brattleboro resident Hank Poitras posted before the primary election for the U.S. House. The video depicts Democratic Congresswoman Becca Ballant getting dropped into a trash container. Attorney General Charity Clark opened an investigation into the video. She based it on a new state law that requires someone to clearly label that a political video is generated by digital technology. Poitras, in turn, filed a lawsuit arguing his video is clearly satire. And this week, a federal judge temporarily blocked Clark from trying to prevent Poitras from posting his videos. While the lawsuit will proceed, Judge William K. Sessions said Clark's investigation would be a violation of Poitras' First Amendment rights. Two beams of light will shine from the highest peak in New England this week. The beams on New Hampshire's Mount Washington will mark the 25th anniversary of 9/11 in a remembrance known as the Honor Summit. They'll be visible beginning at 8 each evening through September 12th. Officials note people will not be able to drive up the Mount Washington Auto Road to see the lights. They recommend viewing them from points east or west of the mountain. An interactive map with viewing locations can be found at honorsummitnh.org. Massachusetts recently launched a campaign to stop the harassment of professional and collegiate athletes by sports bettors. The state's Gaming Commission says the effort is in partnership with the Boston Bruins, Celtics, and Red Sox. Jordan Maynard is the head of the commission. He says players have reported online and in-person harassment related to wagers placed on their performance. Maynard adds people determined to be harassing athletes will be barred from betting.
9: So we have tools at our disposal to actually make sure that if you are doing this behavior, we can actually pull you off of the app.
0: Massachusetts has also created an online portal for teams and players groups to report abuse. Turning to today's weather, any early showers in New Hampshire ending, becoming partly sunny north and mostly sunny south. An isolated shower north bit later in the day, and it will be quite breezy. Highs in the upper 60s to mid-70s north and in the 70s to near 80 south. For tonight, a stray evening shower, mainly north, then gradual clearing north to south. Some patchy fog north, and it will be cooler. Lows in the 40s north tonight, 40 in the cool spots, 50 to 55 south. 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
1: 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I'm Michelle Martin.
2: And I'm Steve Inskeep. Missouri's highest election official is supposed to face the state Supreme Court today. He's been asked to explain why he should not be held in contempt of court.
1: The Secretary of State has two conflicting court rulings about a Republican redistricting plan. He has picked the ruling he prefers and so far disregarded his state Supreme Court, which threw out the Republican map.
2: Jason Rosenbaum is covering this for St. Louis Public Radio. Jason, good morning.
10: Thank you so much for having me.
2: So why is Missouri Secretary of State Denny Hoskins in court?
10: So Denny Hoskins is a Republican Secretary of State, and he's telling local election officials to use districts drawn by the legislature last year. President Trump urged them to do it. And Hoskins says he's doing this because of a federal order this week. It ruled in favor of using the GOP-leaning map in November, and Hoskins cited that opinion from a judge named Stephen Clark. When I talked to him Tuesday night as the conflict developed, here's what Hoskins said.
11: I think the message from Judge Clark was very clear that the Missouri First map is in effect. I mean, this is a fluid situation. Obviously, it's going to be appealed.
10: But there's another case. Redistricting opponents, they won at the state Supreme Court last week.
5: Right.
10: It ruled against the GOP map, and now Hoskins is supposed to appear today before the state Supreme Court to explain why he's telling people to use the other map. The state court says the new map has to go to voters in November before it can be used, and that Hoskins has purposely dragged out this process.
5: Oh, that's right. There's supposed to be a referendum before the map is used, so you can't use the map for the referendum. How does this get resolved?
10: It's a court battle right now between state and federal judges, and redistricting opponents have appealed to the U.S. Supreme Court. And the U.S. Supreme Court has already refused to weigh in once that with the state Supreme Court ruling, the one that tossed out the GOP-leaning map. Richard Von Glahn is with the group People Not Politicians, which organized the campaign that got the redistricting on the ballot for a public vote. He said Republicans are ignoring the will of the voters. Here's what he told me last week.
12: Elected officials have the right to propose bad ideas, but I think they should look at these things and say, do we really want to continue to position ourselves in opposition to what the public clearly wants?
10: Meanwhile, election officials don't know which congressional districts voters should be in for the November election, and primaries have already been held under the Republican plan. It's a mess.
5: Yeah, it's pretty late here. So how will it affect races for the U.S. House if the Republican plan ends up being used, say?
10: Right. Trump called on Republican states to redraw their maps to improve the GOP's chances of holding control of the House. And across the country in places like Texas and Florida, Republicans tilted about 10 more seats their way than Democrats did in response. So here in Missouri, the Trump-backed map is aimed at flipping one seat, and that's held by Democratic Congressman Emanuel Cleaver of Kansas City. And so with Republicans holding just a slim House majority, every seat could make a difference. But the state Supreme Court is asking Hoskins to answer for how he's sticking with the GOP plan.
5: Okay, we'll just keep following this and see how it gets resolved, if at all. Jason Rosenbaum of St. Louis Public Radio, thanks so much.
10: Thank you for having me.
1: Let's get some more details about how this is affecting preparations for the midterms in Missouri from somebody who actually has to do it. Brianna Lennon is responsible for running elections as the Boone County Clerk. Boone County includes Columbia and the surrounding area. She's an elected Democrat, and she's with us now. Good morning, Ms. Lennon.
13: Good morning.
1: So what's this been like for you, trying to get ballots ready for November? Is all this back and forth changing what you'd normally be doing right now?
13: Yeah, it's been incredibly problematic, partly because we have a statute in Missouri that prevents changes to the ballots to be made after 8 weeks before the election, and that date was on Tuesday. So that was a requirement that the county clerks and election officials in Missouri had asked for years and years ago and successfully gotten to statute to avoid problems like this. And since this is now a federal case and we have conflicts between the state and the federal levels, I'm not really sure that 8 week deadline applies anymore. And that has thrown us into a holding pattern. So while we can still do things like train our poll workers and make sure that we have our voter registration and our education ready to go, we can't do anything to print ballots yet.
1: So what's your deadline for having an answer from the courts? I'm wondering, like, what's your kind of, forgive me for using this term, but drop dead date by which you have to send ballots out, particularly for people who are serving in the military or who are living overseas?
13: Right. Our military and overseas voters are our first deadline. They're the first voters that get ballots in this election, and that is on September 18th. So at that point, we need to have at least a PDF or some sort of electronic version of the ballot that we can send to those voters, because most of those voters need it to be emailed. But obviously, we'd like to have much earlier to be able to proof the ballots and make sure that everything is ready to go. And I would hate for us to have a situation that I know other states have had where people that vote absentee at the beginning of the absentee voting period have the ballot change, and then there's a different ballot in place if you vote later in the absentee period. And we have avoided that for years in Missouri and hope to avoid it this year as well.
1: Well, that was going to be my question. If the courts don't give you an answer by that date, what happens?
13: I mean, we are still bound by federal and state law to adhere to those deadlines. So we will be sending a ballot to the military and overseas voters on the 18th, and absentee voting will start for all of our other voters on September 22nd. So at some point, we will have to make a call as local election authorities in the state which ballot we're going to use. And hopefully by this week, I hope, we will have some clarity from the courts.
1: Do you have a preference for which map gets used? I mean, the 2022 map that was made during the usual post-census redistricting process, or the 2025 map drawn by Republicans as part of this redistricting fight that the president started?
13: No, I think at this point, what the biggest issue has been throughout this process, and truly for redistricting at the local election official level, has started way back in September of 2025 when the legislature was called into special session to pass this map. We as local election officials had warned the Missouri legislature, the Missouri Secretary of State's office, that a rushed redistricting process was going to have an impact on ultimately the August primary in the November election if it wasn't done properly and quickly. And I think that's what we've seen happen. In May, we were warning folks that this was going to be an issue if we didn't have a decisive decision on the referendum that was going to go on the ballot. And instead, all of the statutory deadlines in Missouri law were really pushed to the limit. All the time that was allowed under the law was taken by the Missouri Secretary of State's office, and that has caused this issue. So at this point, I don't think any of us have an issue about either of the maps. We don't really care which one gets used, but we need to know which one to use.
1: But you can see where people might say, well, you know, the Secretary of State is a Republican, so of course he wants to use the 2025 map that's more favorable to Republicans. You're a Democrat, so of course you want to use the 2022 map because you're a Democrat. And if people think that, what would you say?
13: I would say we have already been here in the August primary. This was a question that we all had to answer for ourselves during August when we knew that there was the potential for confusion. There was a debate in May about whether we should be using the new maps or the old maps because of the impending referendum decision. And unanimously across the state, local election officials, Republican and Democrat, chose to use the new maps, just like the Secretary of State's office had wanted us to. And that's exactly why we're in the position that we are. So we've used the new maps before, and voters have seen them. And now the question that we need answers is what we need to use for November.
1: That's Brianna Lennon. She's the clerk of Boone County, Missouri, the elections clerk. So thank you so much for talking with us. Good luck.
13: Thank you.
1: I do want to mention, we invited Missouri's Republican Secretary of State, Denny Hoskins, to appear on the program. We have not yet heard back.
2: The invitation is still open. The price of crude oil on the world market exceeded $100 per barrel. This helps to explain why gas prices are elevated and diesel prices are soaring, just as the government prepares to issue an inflation report. NPR's Scott Horsley reports.
14: The U.S. and Iran have ramped up their attacks in and around the Strait of Hormuz this week, pushing oil prices higher. Aaron Brady of S&P Global Energy says while some oil is finding alternate routes to market, overall deliveries from the Middle East are only about half what they would normally be.
15: Ever since the hostilities have resumed, that spigot has been tightened. It's not entirely closed, but we're still nowhere near what we were at pre-war levels.
14: And it's not just the shortfall in crude oil shipments that's causing pain at the gas pump. Global refining capacity has also been curtailed by fighting in the Middle East and the war between Russia and Ukraine. Refineries in the U.S. are working at 98% capacity. And the so-called crack spread between the cost of crude oil and the price of refined fuels is at or near record highs.
15: No one really consumes crude except for refineries. The economy runs on diesel, gasoline, jet fuel, those kind of things. And that's where the real shortages are occurring. And that's why you're seeing really a disconnect between the price of crude and the price of products, especially diesel and jet fuel.
14: AAA says the price of diesel fuel is now the highest it's ever been. And that affects the cost of lots of other goods. Take, for example, the 500,000 cargo containers that came through the busy port of Los Angeles last month. The port's executive director, Gene Soroka, says two-thirds of those containers will leave the port on the back of a diesel truck, carrying parts to factories or finished goods for store shelves.
16: Everybody's running as fast as they can, but the higher these fuel prices go just simply mean higher prices for American families.
14: Some of the wartime spike in energy prices will be reflected in the August inflation report, which comes out tomorrow. Policymakers at the Federal Reserve have said they'll be watching that report closely as they decide whether to raise interest rates next week. Scott Horsley, NPR News, Washington.

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1: There is no cost to listen to Vermont Public or Morning Edition, though we do appreciate your contributions. AAA reporting that the average price for a gallon of regular gas in Vermont today, $4.32. That is still higher than the national average, but that took a big jump, $4.28 across the country today. Despite those high gas prices, we hope you will join us across the state or even here in our Colchester studios for some of our fall events. 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We've got an event coming up on October 7th, screening the documentary Mary Oliver, Saved by the Beauty of the World. It'll be here in Colchester and feature Vermont Poet Laureate Bianca Stone delivering a reading. 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And join us Thursday, next Thursday, on Morning Edition for poetry reading.
2: Good morning. From the Fairbanks Museum in St. Johnsbury, this is the Eye on the Sky forecast. Although yesterday was rather cool, as clouds and then showers spread east, it was part of a warm front, keeping temperatures steady, even rising.

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3: And I'm Michelle Martin. This week, we've been reflecting on the September 11th terrorist attacks of 25 years ago. That day changed the U.S. and the world. After the attacks, the U.S. launched a war in Afghanistan against al-Qaeda and the Taliban. Many Afghans helped the U.S. fight that war. A lot of them got visas to resettle in the U.S., where immigration policies are prompting new fears. NPR's Arzu Rezvani tells the story of one woman's journey. She's asked NPR to use only her first initial for fear of retribution directed at her family still in Afghanistan.
4: A few months ago, 33-year-old S walked across a stage in a cap and gown. She accepted a law degree with one hand and held her 5-year-old's hand in the other as he followed her across the stage in a little gray suit. It was a rare moment of joy for a heartbroken mother. S's story begins in Kabul, just a few weeks after the September 11th attacks, when President George W. Bush addressed the nation.
5: On my orders, the United States military has begun strikes against al-Qaeda terrorist training camps and military installations of the Taliban regime in Afghanistan.
4: Soon after the war started, the Taliban government collapsed. American forces started sweeping cities and patrolling neighborhoods. S says as a child, she'd often chase Humvees and tanks rolling down her street.
6: I remember two times the driver stopped. He came out of the car, asked my name, he shake my hands, and then he like encouraged me a lot to go to school, earn your degrees, and I hope to see you one day in the U.S.
4: S thrived in those years after 9/11. With the Taliban gone, she and other Afghan girls were finally allowed to go to school. She mastered English, she got married, had children. But there were also dark times. S's husband became abusive and walked out on the family when S was 4 months pregnant. A big break came in 2018. NPR reviewed documents showing S landed a job as a linguist for the U.S. Drug Enforcement Administration, rooting out drug traffickers in Afghanistan.
6: So our job was identify those people, find them, arrest them. And it was not only drugs, it was human trafficking, people planning explosions, bombing, and killing U.S. military.
4: That drug trade served as a lifeline for the Taliban, and in 2021, Taliban fighters returned to Kabul. It didn't take long before a group of them went looking for S.
6: It was more than 14 Talibs staying with guns outside of my parents' house.
4: S snuck out of the home with her newborn, picked up her kids at a relative's house, and headed to the airport, where the Biden administration's chaotic evacuations of U.S. personnel were underway. The scene at the airport was pure mayhem. Thousands of Afghans begged U.S. soldiers to let them enter the airport. The Taliban moved through the crowds, yelling at people and shooting. S had orders to help as an interpreter. She took her kids, hoping they could then catch a plane out. When they got to the airport, a U.S. soldier guarding the entrance told her only U.S. employees could go in.
6: I asked my mom to stay with them. I'll go talk to them. Stay right here. I'll ask the U.S. soldier, I'll introduce myself, and I'll ask them. I'm a single mom, I need them, right? I'll go talk to them, and I'll come back.
4: S's daughter clutched her mother's leg. Her son clung to the other, refusing to let go. S then made a fateful decision she says haunts her to this day. She peeled her kids off, and with her baby still strapped to her chest, went to convince the soldier to let them all enter.
6: The only thing that doesn't go away from my eyes is the moment that I've untangled

0: her hands in his hands and I scream on them like, I'll come. I promise I'll come. Let me go. I'll promise I'll come. I wish I wouldn't have done that.
1: As she was trying to make her case, crowds around her grew rowdy. She says she got shoved into the airport, and that was it. S's kids watched her and their baby brother disappear beyond the airport walls. Soon after, she says U.S. soldiers inside the airport, amid growing chaos, hustled them onto a plane. It's been 5 years, and S's kids are still in Afghanistan. From her modest apartment in Northern California, she calls them every morning, every night. Her daughter doesn't go to school anymore. The Taliban has again banned girls' education after age 12. Her son is recovering from surgery. He was born with a cleft foot. The baby boy S carried on her chest into the airport and onto America is now a kindergartner who knows his siblings only through these calls. For a time, S says she considered suicide, but she couldn't bring herself to do it, not with her youngest still with her. Every so often during our interview, the five-year-old sets his toys aside and comes over.
0: Thank you, Bichu.
1: He wraps his arms around his mother.
0: Thank you. I'm okay. I'm okay.
1: Over the years, with the help of a lawyer, S has begged government officials for help. But immigration processes dragged under President Biden. Then immigration policies tightened under President Trump. There was a window of opportunity a year ago when a lawsuit against the Trump administration cleared a path for family reunifications. After interviews and vetting, S's kids got clearance to join her in the U.S. Then it all fell apart.
2: Two National Guard troops have been shot in Washington near the White House.
1: An Afghan man who was also evacuated in 2021 was identified as the suspect. Hours later, Trump announced a permanent pause on immigration from, quote, third world countries. NPR asked the State Department about S's kids. A spokesperson said they couldn't comment on specific cases and added, quote, there's no absolute right to bring alien friends or relatives to the United States. S has no idea when she'll hold her two kids again. She blames the U.S. government for that. The September 11th terrorist attacks that in many ways led to S's freedom have come at a cost for her children, and for the faith she once had in the U.S. government.
0: I was asked to trust them. I'll never trust them again.
1: Arzu Rezvani, NPR News, Rockland, California.
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9: Live from NPR News in Washington, I'm Dave Mattingly. President Trump says voters should pretend he's on the ballot when they go to the polls in November. Speaking at the first ever Republican midterm convention in Texas last night, the president pledged $5,000 to every adult in the U.S. if the GOP holds on to the House and Senate in November. That would cost more than $1 trillion. U.S. Southern Command says the military has carried out another deadly strike on a suspected drug boat in the Caribbean. NPR's Quill Lawrence says three people suspected of narco-trafficking were killed in that strike.
10: Southcom posted a blurry video on social media showing a small boat in the open sea exploding in flames and then wreckage floating in the water. The Trump administration's policy of blowing up small boats on suspicion of drug smuggling began a year ago and has killed more than 225 people. That includes survivors who were left to drown or, in at least one case, were killed while clinging to wreckage in a second attack. The Trump administration says it is at war with drug traffickers and can therefore kill them on suspicion, but the laws of war specifically prohibit firing on shipwrecked sailors. Legal experts call it extrajudicial killing or simply murder. The White House claims the tactic has saved U.S. lives, but there is no evidence that the amount of drugs entering the U.S. has decreased. Quill Lawrence, NPR News.
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8: I'm Jen Jarecki with this Vermont Public News. Vermont's Nepali and Tibetan communities are raising awareness and donations for flood recovery. A tsunami-like glacial flood caught the Nepal-Tibet border region by surprise on August 26th. Nepal currently reports more than 1,300 dead and nearly 5,000 missing. Nirbu Sherpa owns the Nepalese food company Sherpa Foods in Burlington. He spoke on Vermont Edition and described what it feels like to be outside Nepal at this time.
11: Seeing this kind of tragedy when you're living thousands of miles away, it's just such, you know, heartbreaking. It's so, you know, painful to see, you know, you're not be able to help them, you know, move a rock or, you know, bring some food, you know, hot food, clothing. The feeling of helplessness, you know, it's kind of eat you up a little bit inside.
8: Sherpa recommended donating to the Nepal Prime Minister's Disaster Relief Fund. When there's a heat wave in the Northeast, emergency room visits related to kidney disease increase roughly 20%. That's one finding in a recent public health study from Harvard. WBUR's Martha Biebinger has more.
12: Researchers say emergencies tied to psychiatric conditions also rose during periods of excessive heat by 9%. Overall, lead author Amruta Nuri Sarma says nearly 1 in 10 ER visits during a heat wave is linked to high temperatures.
13: We're really looking for opportunities to try and identify earlier what types of care people might need so that clinicians could prepare for them in real time.
12: To give clinicians more real-time information, Nuri Sarma looked at electronic health records, which can be reviewed almost immediately, instead of insurance claims, which take months to process. For the New England News Collaborative, I'm Martha Biebinger.
8: Partly sunny north today, mostly sunny south. It will be pretty breezy. Highs in the upper 60s and 70s north today, 70s to 80 south. 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
3: It's Morning Edition from NPR News. I'm Michelle Martin.
15: And I'm Steve Inskeep. A new era is unfolding at Apple, with an iPhone that is foldable.
3: The company announced the device yesterday at an event led by Apple's new CEO, John Ternus.
15: NPR tech correspondent John Ruich has been following the transition. Hey there, John.
16: Hey.
15: Okay, so how did Ternus introduce this new phone?
16: Yeah, it was interesting. You know, Ternus, he's been in this job for about a week, and he has some big shoes to fill. This is a company that grew a lot under Tim Cook, but Apple has faced criticism for losing a little bit of that wow factor that it had in the Steve Jobs era with the introduction of iconic products like the iPod, the iPad, the original iPhone. And at this event, Ternus seemed to be borrowing some moves from Jobs. He waited until the end of the presentation to get to the foldable iPhone, and he used a phrase that Jobs often did to set things up.
17: But actually, there is one more thing.
16: Just one more thing, right? The new foldable iPhone called the iPhone Duo is about the size of a passport. It has a smaller screen on the front when it's closed, and you open it to a much bigger screen.
17: It gives you the largest display ever on an iPhone while still fitting easily in your pocket.
16: This is the first major redesign of the iPhone in the nearly 20 years since it's existed. The launch was almost certainly timed for this change in leadership. Turnus is a longtime Apple hardware guy.
15: Okay, so what do independent watchers of this say of the redesign?
16: Well, people point out that foldable phones have been around for a long time, but analysts say, you know, Apple has had an advantage of being able to see what's worked and what hasn't in the market. And that's the thing Apple's been good at over the years, you know, coming late to the market, but with well-designed, user-friendly products. But there are certainly risks in launching a new form factor like this. Here's Jason Snell, who writes about Apple at the website Six Colors.
18: The idea that you open it up and it's almost like a little iPad is a pretty cool idea. Whether that will appeal to a broad number of people, it's unclear.
16: He says foldable phones are only about 2% of the global smartphone market.
15: Then there's the price, which I did notice they kept it under $2,000, $1,999. Will people pay that much?
16: Apple certainly thinks so. But by the way, Steve, the high-end model is $3,200.
15: Wow.
16: Look, the price of iPhones has gone up over the years, and people keep buying them. This phone is not going to be for everybody, but it will be a test, particularly at this time. Here's freelance tech writer Philip Michaels, who follows Apple.
19: Basically, the challenge for Apple is going to be the same challenge for a lot of companies, both in the consumer tech space and companies overall. Prices are rising, wages are flat, things cost more.
16: And if you're tightening your belt, you may be less inclined to drop $2,000 on a phone.
15: We just noted it's a new CEO as well as a new phone. What does this launch tell you about Apple's strategy?
16: Well, it all fits into Apple's plan for artificial intelligence. The company has been criticized for its slow entrance into the AI fray, but its plans are coming into focus now. It wants to make AI central to how people use iPhones. So rather than going to an external chatbot, the AI will be on the device. You'll tap into it through a new version of the digital assistant Siri that they say is coming out this fall.
15: Okay.
16: Apple thinks it's going to transform what iPhones can do for people. So for instance, Siri will be able to dive into your email or your calendar to find addresses or book dinner reservations at a spot you like. So this is the direction that John Ternus seems to be taking Apple, and his vision to some extent now hinges on a foldable phone.
15: Hinges on the phone. John, thanks so much.
16: You're welcome.
15: That's NPR's John Ruich, and we'll know that Apple is a financial supporter of NPR.
3: Today, Turning Point USA returns to Utah Valley University to memorialize co-founder Charlie Kirk, where he was fatally shot 1 year ago today. Kirk was on campus for one of his trademark Prove Me Wrong events, where he would take questions from students on hot-button issues. His brand of in-your-face conservatism made him a popular figure among young Republicans, even as academics and others complained that his organization provoked harassment of college professors and others it deemed too far left. NPR political reporter Elena Moore is at Utah Valley University and is with us now. Good morning, Elena.
20: Good morning, Michelle.
3: You've been talking to folks on the campus where Charlie Kirk was killed. What are they telling you?
20: Well, yeah, I spent some time walking around UVU yesterday and went to the spot on campus where it happened. It's this outdoor green space, kind of amphitheater-like, and I met some folks who had actually attended the event. They described that day as incredibly disturbing and shocking. 19-year-old Sawyer Carr was a freshman. He told me he ultimately dropped out of UVU after the shooting because the campus didn't feel safe anymore.
21: Just sad that it happened. I think everyone should have their ability to talk about whatever, whenever. It's the First Amendment. Whether you agree with him or not, there's many things I don't agree with him on, but I can agree with the point of having a good debate and getting opinions out safely.
3: So Charlie Kirk's death clearly affected that student and certainly others, but what effect do you think it's had on the broader conservative movement?
20: Well, just as a reminder, I mean, at the time of Kirk's death, Kirk had really become one of the most influential voices within the conservative youth space. And supporters credited him with helping President Trump make crucial gains with young voters in the 2024 election. Some took Kirk's death as a sign to get more involved. In the days following the shooting, Turning Point reported a surge of interest with requests from high school and college students looking to start new chapters at their schools. But Michelle, in recent conversations I've had with student organizers, many paint a much more complicated picture of where the organization is today.
3: Well, Elena, tell us more about that. What are they saying?
20: I mean, for one, Kirk's absence is still very much felt by folks, and some argue no one has filled the void he left. Young conservatives are also grappling with many of the same issue divides playing out within the GOP more broadly, things like the war with Iran, the U.S.'s relationship with Israel. I talked about some of this with 18-year-old Hazel Roberts. She's a freshman at Grand Canyon University who's been involved with Turning Point for years.
0: That's what Charlie loved about Turning Point, and that we could all have different perspectives and not hate each other for it, and we could talk about it. And since Charlie's passing, there has been a lot of hate from the right, and it just like really showed that Charlie was the glue that held us together.
20: And Michelle, these divides go past policy disagreements. You know, Turning Point has also seen a slew of conspiracy theories about Kirk's assassination spread by right-wing influencers. And students told me that that narrative has also made it harder at times to organize on campus.
3: And how has Turning Point responded to all of this?
20: Well, spokesman Andrew Colvett acknowledged in a statement that the group is facing a, quote, confluence of challenges, but says the organization is still growing. And of course, you know, they are also continuing to hold events like the memorial today. But this is likely to look quite different from last year's massive funeral, where top Trump administration officials, including both the president and vice president, delivered remarks, as well as Kirk's widow and the group's CEO, Erica Kirk. At the memorial this evening, Michelle, none of those familiar faces are slated to speak.
3: That is NPR political reporter Elena Moore reporting from Orem, Utah. Elena, thank you.
20: Thank you.

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1: It's 8:42 on a Thursday morning. Thanks for your company for Morning Edition here on Vermont Public. Coming up from NPR, the Washington Post is reporting that President Trump gave $45,000 cash gifts to Executive Assistant Natalie Harp and two other White House aides. That is where we're headed next after we take in the Farm and Garden Forecast together. And the Marketplace Morning Report coming up at 8:51, so a lot to stay tuned for. Hope you can stay with us. 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
2: From the Fairbanks Museum in St. Johnsbury, this is the Eye on the Sky Farm and Garden Forecast. The sunrise this morning took place at 6:24. It'll set at 7:10 this evening. Length of the day, 12 hours and 46 minutes. Any early showers in New Hampshire are ending, becoming partly sunny in the north and mostly sunny in the south, although there could be an isolated shower north late. A breezy day, highs upper 60s to mid-70s north, still quite warm in the south, 70s to near 80. Following yesterday's rainfall of a half an inch to an inch for most locations, up to an inch and a half in a few spots, no other significant rain expected through the weekend. There may be an isolated shower today, and there could be a few showers later Saturday and into Sunday, but amounts will be on the light side. However, it will turn much cooler, especially tomorrow night, and although most locations will be in the 40s, there may be some 30s in the mountain cold spots with some isolated frost. I'm meteorologist Mark Breen with an Eye on the Sky.
3: Good morning, I'm Steve Inskeep with important sports news. The Kansas City Royals hosted a home bun race. They put a giant inflatable hot dog in the stands and also dropped a giant inflatable bun. Fans were supposed to pass them overhead until the dog was in the bun. Video shows they did it with relish. They completed the task within a 35-second time limit, which meant free hot dogs for everyone. Everybody won except the Royals, who lost the game. It's Morning Edition.
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0: This is Morning Edition from NPR News. I'm Michelle Martin.
3: And I'm Steve Inskeep. Good morning. President Trump gave three White House aides $45,000 each, amounting to almost a third of their salaries. These payments were labeled cash gifts for holidays, according to the administration's financial disclosures released last week. Kat Sekreski is a White House correspondent for The Washington Post, and she broke the story along with her colleague Erin Schaefer. She's on the line. Good morning.
5: Good morning, Steve.
3: Who's getting the money?
5: So these are three longtime young, loyal White House aides. Natalie Harp, who is his executive assistant and rarely leaves his side, was one of the women who received a payment. Margo Martin, who has worked for Trump on social media and generally is closer to the president than even Secret Service agents filming his every move, received a payment. And then Chamberlain Harris, who has been a longtime receptionist for him and now serves on the Fine Arts Commission, which is overseeing renovations related to his White House ballroom project.
3: Okay, so in addition to Natalie Harp, Chamberlain Harris, Margot Martin, there's a fourth employee who got $20,000. Who's that?
5: That's Walt Nauta. He's a longtime aide of Donald Trump who worked with him in the first term and in between his presidencies at Mar-a-Lago. You might recognize his name from the classified documents case.
3: Yeah.
5: And he received $20,000 on top of the $175,000 he already makes from the White House.
3: Okay, so these are people very close to the president. They get a $45,000 bonus. Now, in fairness, people sometimes get a holiday bonus. What is unusual about this, if anything?
5: So what ethics experts tell me is highly unusual about this is the amount of money here. This is a check that amounts to 1/3 of these workers' salaries. And typically you don't see federal workers get bonuses of this nature for the holidays paid out of their superior's pocket directly. And ethics experts tell me it creates concerns that their incomes could be supplemented, which is against federal rules about federal workers getting money from outside sources.
3: Did the president personally pay them?
5: According to the filings, the money came directly from him. It's not clear where Trump sourced the money from himself.
3: That is on my mind because I don't feel I'm even being pejorative here. I'm being descriptive. The president doesn't pay for things. He brags openly about refusing to pay for things, not paying for things, getting other people to pay for things. And so that does raise the question, did he reach out to someone else to get the money to give them?
5: It's a question that we can't answer directly from the information we have right now. The payment says from Donald J. Trump, but we'll obviously continue reporting to see if we can answer where the funds came from originally.
3: Just briefly, can you explain to me what the ethical issue would be here in making such a large payment to federal employees?
5: So ethics experts raised the issue that there are rules in place to ensure that outside sources are not giving federal workers extra income to make it easier for them to work in government. So there's a concern there that this is such a large sum of money that it could violate those rules.
3: Oh, I think you're telling me they're paid by me and you as taxpayers. They're supposed to be working for us and not for some other private source that gives them money.
5: Ethics experts worry and said it was troublesome that these payments could make them more beholden to the president than the taxpayers.
3: Kat Zakreski is a White House correspondent for The Washington Post. Thanks so much.
5: Thanks so much.
3: It's Morning Edition from NPR News. I'm Steve Inskeep.
0: And I'm Michelle Martin.
1: I'm Jen Jarecki. It's good to have you along for Morning Edition. This is Vermont Public. Coming up next, we're going to bring you the BBC NewsHour. That's at 9. And excuse me, up next is actually the Marketplace Morning Report. Partly sunny north today, mostly sunny south, and pretty breezy. That's today's forecast. We'll have highs in the upper 60s and 70s north, 70s to 80 south. 70 in a bunch of spots in Vermont at present. It's 70 in St. Albans, Newport, Rutland, and Brattleboro, also in Stowe. 72 in South Burlington. 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

0: The top economic issues on the minds of voters as we race to the midterms.
1: 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And by Horizon 3, bringing the attacker's perspective to cybersecurity by helping organizations autonomously test, fix, and verify their defenses against AI-powered threats. Horizon3.ai.
0: From Marketplace in Washington, I'm Kimberly Adams. As of today, we're a little less than 8 weeks out from the midterm elections, and it definitely looks like we're in for one of those it's-the-economy-stupid elections. Ipsos and Reuters just released a poll finding that 3 in 4 voters think their own cost of living is heading down the wrong track. Marketplace's Mitchell Hartman has more.
2: About 60% of Americans don't think their family has a good chance of improving their standard of living, says Johnny Sawyer at public opinion firm Ipsos. And
3: almost half of registered voters, they say the cost of living is going to be the most important issue for them, regardless of political affiliation.
2: That's partly gas prices, which hit an all-time high for August, according to AAA, but also groceries, electricity, and rent. Also putting voters on edge, says Sawyer.
3: How uncertain the economic environment is, with no end in sight to the current war in Iran, and then add in what's going on with Canada. Ultimately, they hold the president accountable, and you can see that in his approval rating on cost of living. He's at about 70% disapprove.
2: Consumer sentiment fell sharply in August, according to the University of Michigan survey. Director Joanne Hsu says people of all political persuasions got more bummed out, but
4: the decline was particularly strong among Republicans.
2: Hsu says most Republicans still support the president's policies on trade and Iran.
4: But they were expecting those to yield faster results. Those who are Republican tell us that, you know, as soon as the Iran conflict is over, gas prices are going to fall. But, you know, 7 months on, they're quite frustrated.
2: As for voters' priorities, Ipsos finds Americans most want Congress to address the high costs of health care, housing, and groceries. Ranking lower on the list, gas, electricity, and childcare. I'm Mitchell Hartman for Marketplace.
0: We'll get a read on just how much some of those prices Mitchell was talking about have gone up lately with the monthly release of the Consumer Price Index, CPI, tomorrow morning from the Bureau of Labor Statistics. It's the last big inflation reading the Federal Reserve will get ahead of the meeting of its interest rate setting committee next week. Here's Susan Schmidt, portfolio manager at Exchange Capital Resources, on what to expect in Friday's CPI.
5: That CPI reading is estimated to be 3.4%. annually. That's higher than the Fed's 2% target, and core is going to be 2.4%. Core CPI is ex energy and food. That 2.4% still much higher than the Fed's 2% target. So pressure on the Federal Reserve to look at interest rates. They've hinted that they're now leaning towards an increase rather than a decrease. The CPI also implies at a higher than 2% number that that increase might still be on the table.
0: That was economist Susan Schmidt in Chicago. We just got another inflation reading this morning on how prices for wholesalers are doing. The BLS just released its monthly producer price index. It was up 0.4% in August, about what analysts were expecting. Let's do the numbers. Dow, S&P, and NASDAQ futures are down in the -0.3% to -1.2% range, with the Dow future down 166 points. The 10-year Treasury yield is up at 4.91%. Oil is still trading at well over $100 a barrel as the war with Iran drags on. Brent crude is currently at $105.49 a barrel.
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0: The Schengen area of the European Union includes 29 countries where people are supposed to be able to cross borders freely, which should make traveling from Warsaw to Berlin as easy as going from New York to Chicago. No official border crossing, no passport control. But in 2024, Germany imposed checks at all land crossings and several airports in an effort to crack down on undocumented immigration. And as Elisa Roth reports from the German-Polish border, it's also slowing down commerce.
6: Officers are waving vehicles off the road at a makeshift border crossing the German police have set up in the middle of the highway.
7: So I'm standing on the German side of the border, and it's just an endless stream of trucks coming out of Poland.
6: Cars, too. It's slow, even though they're only stopping some vehicles.
8: Schönen guten Tag, Bundespolizei mit einer Grenzkontrolle. Einmal bitte ausweisen.
6: The driver unrolls his window, and the officer asks for his ID.
9: Wir brauchen Aufenthaltstitel, ein Visum oder sonstiges für die Einreise.
6: Officer Zara Hausen says the first thing they check for is that people have the right papers. Because, she says, you have to have a proper travel document when you cross a border. If they don't have the right passport or visa, they'll get sent back to Poland. But people aren't the only things getting slowed down here.
10: It's a real blow to the idea of a single market, right?
6: Nicholas Masinski is a professor in the School of International Service at American University.
10: The power of a single market is the movement of people and goods across borders makes for a stronger economy. And all of that slows down when you have to check for passports, these random checks, and then also the lorries.
6: And it's expensive. German taxpayers paid almost $100 million for the checks in the first 9 months. There are 300 officers at this crossing alone. Others are regularly brought in to help cover the shifts, which run 24 hours a day, 7 days a week. And this is only one of 9 land crossings and several airports where checks have been put in place. Meanwhile, a lot fewer people have been crossing into Europe without proper documents lately, but it's impossible to know if that's because of the border checks or for other reasons. Even so, Vilko Müller thinks the checks are critical. He represents the far-right AfD party in the state of Brandenburg, which shares a border with Poland.
11: Keine Wohnung, keine Arztbesuche möglich.
6: He says there's already not enough housing or doctors or schools after so many people came to Germany in recent years fleeing conflicts in places like Syria and Iraq. Other countries, including Austria, Poland, and Italy, have also imposed border controls, which, like all internal border controls in the EU, are supposed to be temporary. In August, though, Germany announced it'll leave them in place until next spring. On the German-Polish border, I'm Elisa Roth for Marketplace.
12: And in Washington, I'm Kimberly Adams with the Marketplace Morning Report. 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I'm Jen Jarecki. It has been great to have you along for Morning Edition. Stay with us for the BBC News Hour, which is next.
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15: Welcome to NewsHour from the BBC World Service. Hello, I'm James Menendez. President Trump tries to shore up support ahead of November's midterm elections with this startling pledge.
16: So if the Republicans win, you win with us and you get $5,000. It will be called the Trump dividend.
15: But is it just a sign of growing desperation in the Republican Party? Also, dozens of people are missing after a huge fire on board a ferry in the Philippines. Can Europe spend its way back into the global space race? And why so-called wellness treatments may not be just ineffective, but also dangerous.
17: If you go onto the high street, you can easily buy, you know, big doses. And they're marketed as sort of the pro dose, the max dose, the ultra dose. Those doses are associated with harm and they will not give you the benefits.
15: We'll speak to the doctor behind a new book. All that and more after the news.
18: BBC News with Govinda Gill. The Yemeni authorities say Houthi fighters have seized Mocha as the recent escalation of the civil war deepens. The port sits on the Bab al-Mandeb Strait and strengthens the Iranian-backed Houthis' control of a key shipping route. The fighting may have contributed to further rises in the price of oil. Here's Richard Kagoe.
19: It's a very key passage that links the Red Sea to the Indian Ocean. So it's an important shipping lane where, you know, ships are transiting from the Gulf, also heading to Europe and also heading to Asia. And so this has been a spillover of the conflict that we've been seeing in the other strait. That's the Strait of Hormuz, where we've been seeing the fighting between U.S. forces and Iran. It's been a strategy for them to push and to gain control over this strategic pathway.
18: The European Central Bank has raised interest rates by a quarter of a percentage point. The second rise this year takes the eurozone rate to 2.5%. The bank said the rise was needed to fight the inflationary pressures of higher energy prices. Here's Jonathan Josephs.
20: This increase takes the main interest rate for the 21 countries using the euro to 2.5%. The hope is it will cool demand as a way of tackling inflation that the European Central Bank is concerned will remain above target for some time. That inflation is the result of higher energy prices stemming from the conflict in the Middle East. The latest escalations have taken the price of oil past $100 a barrel. Despite the uncertain economic outlook, growth forecasts have been pushed up. But for now, businesses and consumers across Europe will have to pay more to borrow money.
18: Smoke has continued to billow from a ferry that was engulfed by fire in the Philippines, killing at least 5 people. Nearly 90 others remain missing. 43 have been rescued. Nomi Kayabayab is a spokesperson for the Philippine Coast Guard.
21: Well, ang nakikita po natin challenge ngayon is malakas po yung hangin.
22: The challenge we are seeing right now is the strong winds, so that is our limitation. No matter how much we extinguish, there are external factors that make the fire spread. As per coordination with our Coast Guard station commander in the area, there are no longer flames inside the ship. What we are taking in consideration is the smoke on the ship. If we force our personnel on board, it may lead to suffocation. So we are ensuring the safety on the ship before we go on board.
18: The number of people killed in a fire on board a cargo ship in eastern China has risen to 25. The Liberian-flagged carrier had been moored in a state-owned shipyard in the city of Qingdao, where it was undergoing repairs. President Xi Jinping, who called for an urgent search and rescue operation, has ordered an investigation. World News from the BBC.
23: I'm Jen Jarecki with this Vermont Public News. Good morning. Vermont is joining about 20 other states in 2 lawsuits against the Trump administration over endangered species protections. They accuse the administration of unlawfully weakening the Federal Endangered Species Act. The first lawsuit challenges a new federal rule that changes the regulatory definition of harm. It previously barred activities that could significantly alter habitats where endangered species live. Now, activities like oil drilling and mining are allowed so long as they don't directly kill or injure animals. The second suit challenges 2 other rules that reduce protections for threatened species and give businesses more influence in designating areas as critical habitats. Administration officials have said the new rules and years of federal overreach. Attorney General Charity Clark said in a statement, "Vermont has a strong interest in protecting its natural resources, wildlife, and environment." Thousands of buyers and sellers are descending on a small western Massachusetts town this week for the Brimfield Antique Flea Market. It dates back to 1959 and is the largest outdoor antique show in the country. Art dealer James Enders says he spotted several surprising items.
24: I found stuff like from Jackson Pollock. One time I found a Van Gogh over here, and the guy didn't even know it was Van Gogh. I said, "Take this painting and put it in your truck and lock it." So you never know what you're going to find, you know.
23: The Brimfield Antique Flea Market runs through Sunday. Turning to today's forecast, any early showers in New Hampshire ending, becoming partly sunny north today, mostly sunny south. We'll have an isolated shower north a bit later today, and it will be quite breezy. Highs in the upper 60s to mid-70s north, in the 70s to near 80 south. Stray evening shower mainly north tonight, then gradual clearing north to south. It will be cooler. Lows in the 40s north, 50 to 55 south.
15: Hello and welcome to NewsHour from the BBC World Service. We're coming to you live from London. I'm James Menendez, and we're going to begin today in the US state of Texas, which is playing host to the Republican Party's first ever convention held in the middle of a presidential term. The reason for staging it with all its attendant razzmatazz is clear: to drum up support ahead of November's crucial midterm elections. Those will decide which party controls Congress, with both chambers, the House and to a lesser extent the Senate, in play. In the end, Donald Trump's pitch to voters couldn't have been less subtle.
1: If the Republicans win the House of Representatives and the United States Senate, both of them, because of our tremendous strength and success economically, I will issue a dividend to every adult citizen in the United States of America for $5,000.
15: He did, however, say the money came with some rules.
1: The only caveat I have is that the dividend that we're making must be spent in the United States of America. We don't want you going to Canada to spend the money. We don't want you going to China, to Germany.
15: He also appeared to downplay some widespread concerns around the cost of living, which has gone up in part because of the war against Iran.
1: We got eggs down lower than during my administration. And food prices and almost every other item are rapidly going down. And by the way, oil would be going down as soon as we win the war with Iran, which is taking place right now.
15: Live to Washington, D.C., and our correspondent, Ione Wells. Ione, hello. On the $5,000 payment, first of all, is it legal?
2: Well, it's a bit of a grey area because you aren't allowed to bribe people to vote a certain way, though Donald Trump would argue that this is different as it's an election pledge. It's not unusual for political leaders to make promises ahead of elections, although I think it is undoubtedly designed to influence the way people vote because he is the president. So if this is a federal payment, he has the power to do that now. But he is saying that it is conditional on the Republicans winning those midterm elections. I think a bigger question perhaps is whether it's realistic or whether it will be believed as well by Americans. It's not the first time that he has promised a dividend, as he's calling it, for Americans. He promised one from tariffs. He promised one from Elon Musk's big spending cut spree, which was known as Doge. Both those promised dividends didn't ever materialize. And there's also the fact that this would cost more than $1 trillion, which could in itself prove inflationary. So I think there are big questions, not just about whether or not this is legal, but also whether it's practical and whether Americans will believe it this time.
15: And also, I mean, if the polls are to be believed, the truth is, he's unlikely to have to pay it out.
2: Well, that's right. I think his popularity ratings, as many listeners may know, are at a record low at the moment. And there are clearly two reasons for that that come up in polls. One is that a lot of things here in the US feel unaffordable for many people. The second reason is that the war in Iran seems to be going on and on, despite repeated promises that it will end soon. And the two, of course, are linked with the war itself pushing up gas and oil prices. So I don't think it's surprising that his catchiest statements were on these two things. Not only did he pledge this $5,000 handout for Americans, he also pledged that the war with Iran would end after the election. Again, though, he has said that more than 30 times. He has said that the war will end soon, that it will all be over quickly. And every time it has not materialized, it has rumbled on. And what I find interesting is that despite Trump always downplaying his low popularity ratings, the fact he's made these two pledges suggests an awareness of his weaknesses going into these elections. I think he clearly has an awareness here that as well as an affordability crisis, there is potentially a sort of believability crisis as well, which is that these pitches we're sort of yet to see whether these pitches will have or be enough to convince voters, given that they have been made previously and haven't materialised yet.
15: Ione, thank you very much indeed. Our Washington correspondent, Ione Wells. Well, John McHenry is a Republican pollster with North Star Opinion Research. And John joins me on the line from Northern Virginia. Thanks very much for being with us on NewsHour today. Well, just picking up on that, John, I mean, is this a sign of desperation on the part of the president and indeed the Republican Party?
3: It's interesting because typically, as Ione pointed out, the president's job approval ratings are low. They're at 38%. That's a little worse than he had at this point in his first term and historically pretty low. But the problem that Republicans have had in the Trump era is that they underperform when President Trump isn't on the ballot. Typically, as a president with 38% job approval, you wouldn't say, pretend that I'm on the ballot like he did last night. But what he really needs to do is turn out the Republicans who are less likely to vote in the midterms. The Republican base now tends to be less educated than it had been in the past, less educated than Democrats are at this point. So he needs to get those people who would vote in a presidential election for him, but might not vote in the midterms, to turn out and vote. And I think this is very much targeted at that group of people, trying to get them out to the polls to, offset some of the Democratic advantage and turnout that we expect this year.
15: Yeah, because the Democrats will presumably be more motivated. But I mean, will the offer of a cash payment that, you know, is unfunded at the moment and may well not have to be paid out, I mean, is that going to cut through, do you think, with those voters?
3: You talked about the credibility of the offer. For the people that he needs to get to turn out, I think it is a credible offer. Now, you and I might say, well, you have to borrow $1 trillion from China in order to pay that out. But his supporters who, you know, want to vote for Republicans, but maybe aren't motivated at this point, maybe they're a little bit down on the economy, for them, that probably is a credible offer. So they say, oh, okay, he's doing something about the issues that I care about. Cost of living is the dominant issue in the U.S. right now. The war in Iran is sort of simmering on the back burner and only plays into that to the extent that it drives up gasoline prices in the U.S., which drives up the cost of everything else. So if they hear $5,000 to help you with that as we get through this war and, you know, get back on stronger economic footing, maybe that does get them to the polls.
15: I mean, in the clips we heard, I mean, he was talking up the economy, saying everything's going great. But I guess the fact that he's offering this money, as you suggest, is an implicit recognition, isn't it, that Americans are really feeling the pinch at the moment.
3: Absolutely. I mean, if you think about Joe Biden saying that inflation wasn't that bad during his term, when everybody said we're paying 20% more for groceries now than we were when Trump was in office, you do have to acknowledge that people are hurting and that you are doing something about it. And I think that's part and parcel of this offer. He a week ago had oil and gas executives to the White House to talk about getting gas prices down, showing that he knows that that's an issue and that he cares about it. And this is, to some extent, more of the same.
15: And just finally, I mean, what is the thinking within the party at the moment? That they may well lose the House, but what, that the Senate is, a toss-up?
3: The Senate's very much a toss-up. Republicans, if you look at some of the nominees that Democrats have in Maine and in Michigan, you might actually say the Republicans have a little bit of an advantage. But the House, historically, the party with the president in office almost always lose seats. There are a few exceptions, but it's almost a given. And given how small the margin is, it's very difficult to see how Republicans, at least historically, would hold on to the House.
15: John, as ever, thank you very much indeed. John McHenry, Republican pollster with that North Star Opinion Research. Let's head to the Philippines now, where fire has broken out on board a ferry that was on its way from the capital, Manila, to the tourist hotspot of Coron. And what you can hear there are the voices of the Coast Guard rescuers as they approach the burning ship. It's engulfed in flames in the darkness. It's about 100 metres ahead of them. Well, at least five people are known to have died. More than 80 others are still missing as that rescue operation continues. Well, let's talk to Karen Lema, Reuters bureau chief in Manila. Karen, thank you very much for being with us. It's past, 9 p.m., I think, in Manila. What is going on with that rescue? Is it still going on? Has it been halted for the night?
0: Yes, you're correct. It's been paused for tonight. I was just on the phone a while ago with the Philippine Coast Guard just to check the status of the search and rescue operation. So they're temporarily stopping the rescue, but at the sign of the first daylight tomorrow, they told me that they're going to resume the search and hopefully they'd be able to enter the vessel where they fear that some people are still trapped. As you mentioned in the report, the figures remain the same. 5 as of now we know have been killed, 43 have been rescued, and 80, more than 80 people remain missing. A while ago, they told us that it's been very difficult to conduct a search given that the vessel has been charred. It's very hot. And if you've seen some of the images, you can see thick smoke billowing from the vessel inside. But as they were saying that hopefully that could have, they could get a window. And hopefully enter the vessel tomorrow morning.
4: The weather's pretty,
0: as soon as they can.
4: Yeah, the weather's pretty bad as well, isn't it?
0: Exactly. So that's not helping as well. Especially last night when they started, when they got the report about the fire. We can see also from the video and even the Coast Guard official saying the rescuers, the waters are very... it's not helpful. The waves are quite strong. But today they said that the waters have moderated a bit. And the recent images that we've seen, at least midday today, we've seen a bit of calming of the waters. But I think there's still a bit of rain, if I'm not mistaken. So that's really hampering rescue efforts.
4: Yeah. I'm just looking at one of the pictures of the boat now. And I mean, it looks that it's like it's almost been completely destroyed by the fire. I mean, it's just a hulk. Is there any information about how it started? What caused it?
0: Yeah, in fact, that's one of the questions we've been asking disaster officials. But as of tonight, no answers have been given. They've promised that they're going to conduct a comprehensive investigation. But one thing they noted during the press conference this afternoon is that the vessel actually passed safety assessments. They've passed the pre-departure assessments. They were supposed to have enough life vests as well. So in that area, that's so far the answer that was given. But I'm sure there's plenty of questions being asked, especially by the families of those victims. And hopefully we'll get more clarity and piece together what's actually happened in the ferry.
4: Karen, thank you very much indeed for that update. That was Karen Lema, who's Reuters bureau chief, joining us from the Philippines capital, Manila. You're listening to NewsHour from the BBC World Service.

0: The group Sing for Hope puts pianos in public spaces for anyone to enjoy. Two Juilliard students came up with the idea after 9/11 when that tragedy made them question their art.
1: All that we had was sort of this impulse to use our music in some way.
0: I'm Sasha Pfeiffer, music's power to bring people together on All Things Considered from NPR News.
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3: This is James Menendez with NewsHour Live from the BBC. Now, warnings about AI's threat to humanity aren't new, but the source of the ones that have appeared in the past couple of days have caused quite a stir. They came from one former and one current employee of Anthropic, the AI firm behind the Claude chatbot. Evan Hubinger, Anthropic's Alignment Science Lead, the department tasked with ensuring the technology develops in line with human values, posted on X that there was a greater than 10% chance that AI would kill all humans in the next decade. It came after his colleague, Jacob Coxon, announced he was resigning, saying it and others, the firm and others, were gambling with our lives. Well, Geoffrey Hinton's the Nobel Prize-winning computer scientist who's considered one of only three godfathers of AI. He worked at Google but left in 2023 so he could talk more freely about the dangers from unregulated AI. NewsHour's James Kumarasamy asked him if

0: gradually taking control of everything. All of these are quite reasonable scenarios. But if you imagine something much smarter than us, if it wanted to take control, it definitely could. Even if it can't act in the world, by just persuading us.
1: And is the point that if these are systems which are smarter than us, they could perhaps find ways to destroy us that we haven't thought about?
0: I don't think there's any perhaps about it.
1: Which is quite a chilling prospect.
0: Yes. If you want to know what it's like not to be the apex intelligence, ask a chicken.
1: Well, in terms of how regulation is happening on a global stage, how would you assess what is happening at the moment?
0: Well, there's very little regulation actually happening. So we've developed this technology that's really powerful. It's also very useful. So people don't want to slow down the good uses of it. But the problem is, it's potentially extremely dangerous, and we should be putting much more regulation in place. In particular, we should be putting much more effort into figuring out how to control all the other aspects of a being other than its intelligence. For example, the thousands of agents that attacked Hugging Face, they all knew they were going against their instructions, but none of them thought to report that to OpenAI.
1: And why is that?
0: So these things are very smart. They will quickly derive the goal that they should stay in existence in order to achieve their other goals. So they don't have a wired-in self-preservation instinct. They derive that as, well, I've got to stay in existence, otherwise I won't be able to do anything. And then, once they've done that, they start doing things like blackmailing people not to turn them off. There's not nearly enough research going into how we make sort of decent AI agents that, if other AI agents start doing things that definitely are not what people want, will kind of inform the people.
1: So is that one way of mitigating things, to teach AI morality?
0: I think it's the only way, in the sense that if we are going to build these things smarter than us, it has to be the case that they don't want to wipe us out, that they put our interests above their interests. And if you look around, where do you find a more intelligent thing putting something else's interests above its interests? And the only example I know is a mother and baby. We need to make these artificially intelligent beings like that. We need to stop thinking that we're going to be the boss and they're going to be our assistant, which is what the high-tech industry would want to sell you. And we need to start thinking they're going to be much smarter than us. We want them to be like our mothers, that try and allow us to realise our full potential, even though our full potential is nothing like theirs.
2: Geoffrey Hinton there. It's a busy month for cinema. The Toronto Film Festival gets underway later today. We've just had the Venice Film Festival and also Telluride in the Rocky Mountains. Tom Brooke has just come back from that showcase of new movies. It is an event renowned for launching films that go on to win Oscars. Here are some of Tom's highlights.
3: In the beautiful, elevated surroundings of the Rocky Mountains in Colorado, the four-day-long Telluride Film Festival routinely spotlights significant new cinema and brings top names in filmmaking into a very relaxed atmosphere. And movie fans travel from far and wide for a festival that's seriously committed to cinema.
4: It's so laid back. There's no paparazzi. There's no awards. It's just about the art of film.
5: The approachability and the proximity of some of the stars.
3: Several films got people talking in Telluride, among them Ink, directed by Danny Boyle. It's the story of Rupert Murdoch's impact on tabloid journalism in late 1960s Britain.
6: We want our readers to feel alive when they reach for their paper in the morning.
3: In 2008, Telluride launched Danny Boyle's Slumdog Millionaire. It then went on to win 8 Oscars.
7: You were here with Slumdog. How does it feel to be back again?
8: Oh, it's such a privilege to be in Telluride. It's something you never take for granted. It's amazing. We're very lucky to be back. It's a very, very different film, obviously. But I hope it's as interesting to people as works out with Slumdog, yeah.
9: Hello, Pops. You all right?
3: For me, the Telluride film with the best performances came in the world premiere of Tender Loving Care, what is said to be the final film of veteran celebrated UK filmmaker Mike Leigh. It's the story of a family and those in their orbit and how they deal with the vagaries of life.
10: Hello, Telluride.
3: 83-year-old Mike Leigh couldn't be in Telluride, but he sent the opening night audience a video message.
10: We made it with Tender Loving Care.
3: And the Telluride audience were prompted to let Mike Leigh know just how much they appreciated him.

0: Actor Marion Bailey, who plays the character of Birdie in Tender Loving Care, was there and she introduced the film.
1: I think it's about love. I think it's about all kinds of love between family, friends and the wider community and society. It's about people looking after each other.
0: The late Scottish actor Ian Charson, who starred in Chariots of Fire in 1981, was the subject of the film Elsinore, launched at Telluride. Actor Andrew Scott's very moving portrayal of Charson in 1989, as a man determined to prevail playing Hamlet on stage despite suffering from AIDS, was the talk of the festival and fueled Oscar speculation. But it's not just well-wrought feature films that are populating festival season this year. The harsh realities of the outside world are also being brought to audiences with a number of powerful documentaries. Here in Telluride, I saw a film called Rehearsals for Revolution. It's a remarkable insight into Iran and what's been taking place in that country over the last four decades.
2: I don't have anything to deceive you on. Of course I'm not deceiving you.
0: The documentary that became a real Telluride event was a surprise screening of You Can See Everything, in which Elizabeth Holmes, the now imprisoned founder of a medical testing company convicted of fraud, gave filmmakers extraordinary access before going to jail.
3: Okay.
0: Festival goers were captivated by the documentary's intense, unsettling interview sequences.
3: Okay, good chat.
0: As the festival wound down, the consensus was that Telluride once again did what it nearly always does, deliver some compelling cinema and identify films and performances that will go on to get recognition just as award season is gathering momentum.
4: That was Tom Brooke reporting there from the Rocky Mountains in Colorado. You're listening to NewsHour. Do stay with us. We've got lots more coming up in the second half of the programme. Don't go away.

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2: BBC News with Govinda Gill. The Yemeni authorities say Houthi fighters have seized the strategic port of Mocha as the recent escalation of the civil war deepens. Saudi-backed government forces are reported to have withdrawn from another port, Dubab. The European Central Bank has raised interest rates for the second time this year in the hope of taming inflation driven by higher energy costs. They've gone up by a quarter of a percentage point. Smoke has continued to billow from a ferry that was engulfed by fire in the Philippines, killing at least five people. Nearly 90 others remain missing. 43 have been rescued. The number of people killed in a fire on board a cargo ship in eastern China has risen to 25. The Liberian-flagged carrier had been moored in the city of Qingdao, where it was undergoing repairs. China's confirmed President Xi Jinping will visit Delhi this weekend to attend the annual BRICS summit. It marks a thaw in relations after years of hostility. The Russian and Iranian presidents are also due to attend. An analysis of air navigation data shows that at least 26 Russian airports have imposed fueling restrictions amid a continuing shortage. St. Petersburg main airport supplies just enough fuel to cover the flight plan. The Russian figure skater Kalima Valieva has had her neutral athlete status revoked, which means she will be unable to compete internationally. Her social media posts have expressed support for Russia's invasion of Ukraine. 20-year-old Valieva returned to competition in January after completing a four-year doping ban. One of London's most luxurious hotels, the Dorchester, has secured a court order allowing it to sell a car belonging to a member of Qatar's ruling family. He'd run up a bill in excess of $0.6 million. BBC News.
3: You're listening to NewsHour. Today, the EU's Copernicus Climate Service announced that August was one of the two hottest months ever recorded, July 2023 being the other. It says the average temperature recorded in both months was 1.65 degrees above pre-industrial times, far above the 1.5 degrees threshold, beyond which scientists say the risks of extreme weather events rise sharply. Well, at the same time, a study published in the journal Environmental Research Letters has calculated that what are described as, quote, unaccounted climate feedback loops could amplify warming by up to 20 to 30% this century on top of current climate projections. Well, let's talk to James Dineen, who's a reporter at Nature covering climate science. James, very good to have you with us. Just give us some examples of these feedback loops. What are we talking about?
4: Absolutely. So the big one that they talk about in the paper is from thawing permafrost, which as the permafrost melts, it can release carbon dioxide and methane. The other big source of these warming-induced emissions, as they're called, is from wildfires, releasing carbon dioxide and also methane as forests burn. And the other big one is wetlands, which can see more methane and also carbon dioxide emissions as they heat up
3: Yeah, and we've known about the possibility of these feedback loops for a while, but they haven't been counted in the sort of projections. Why not?
4: The big reason is they're extremely difficult to model. The problem amounts to projecting the behavior or the response of every ecosystem on Earth to rising temperatures. And so climate modelers have sort of treated them as, okay, we anticipate these are going to happen, but we'll set these aside and get to these later to focus on the bigger sources. But what's really new now is that there's growing evidence that these warming-induced emissions, these climate warming feedbacks, have actually started to occur with rising CO2 from wildfires getting bigger, burning more. A report in 2024 found that the Arctic tundra switched from being a sink of carbon dioxide to a source because of thawing permafrost.
3: So they've been able to quantify. I mean, they're talking about 20-30% of extra warming. In the last 45 seconds, what does that mean in practice?
4: Well, it's really a lot. So the volume of emissions they talk about is equivalent to the total emissions from today's power and building sector. So about half of all human emissions, but coming from these natural systems responding to warming. And what's really challenging about those is they're much more difficult to control than the emissions we have we can control directly, like what we burn. As one researcher put it to me, you can't turn a wrench on a wetland. So these warming-induced emissions really pose a challenging problem and just highlight the importance of rapidly slashing the greenhouse gas emissions that we can control to avoid as much warming as possible.
3: James, thank you very much indeed. James Dineen, reporter at Nature. You're listening to the BBC. This is the BBC World Service in London. You're listening to NewsHour, and I'm James Menendez. Now, is Europe falling behind in the global space race? The answers are clear, yes, according to European Union leaders hosting a two-day space summit in Paris this week. The French President Emmanuel Macron described the bloc's capabilities as fragile, calling on countries to work together to put a crew into space within the next 10 years.
5: Notre Europe spatiale reste fragile.
6: Our European space sector remains fragile and we must accelerate. France has taken this on. We have in recent years continued an increased investment in this sector, with in particular France 2030, also with the Research Programming Act and with the Military Programming Act, and we will continue by investing 20 billion euros in the space sector until 2030, because this works.
3: Well, Stefan Gustafsson is the former chief strategist of Sweden's Space Corporation. What does he make of Mr. Macron's call?
7: Of course, I welcome his initiative. I think it's a great what he's doing now in Paris with this International Space Summit. It's exactly the kind of European leadership we need to get things going. Saying that it will take 10 years to close the gap regarding launching, that's too far away. But I know there is several projects ongoing in Europe. So I think to trust also small and medium-sized companies also in this aspect would make it much, much faster if we use the right tracks.
3: Yeah, it's interesting you say that, because I was going to ask you, I mean, is it feasible within 10 years? But you're saying actually it's feasible much more quickly if people put their minds to it.
7: Exactly. It must be feasible much quicker to keep up with a very, very rapid development within the space segment. So for the moment, I think we have only seen the beginning of it, and the speed will increase and the innovation will create new venues for Europe to close these gaps.
3: How far has Europe fallen behind compared, well, obviously with the US, but with other countries around the world, including China, of course?
7: What they have done in the US is to cut the cost 80% the last 10 years regarding launching. And that have been done by using a competition between the big ones, and also, and most important, issuing contracts for also in the early stage of the process, not only for development but to launch. So, and using small companies and the speed that small companies can create, much easier than the big ones. And in Europe we do have the stovepipes between the nations and all that kind of stuff, and we need to bridge that, and we need to use the small innovative companies that Europe has. That will solve the problem much, much quicker.
3: It's interesting you talk about competition. Does Europe have that same mindset, encouraging, as you say, the private sector, small and medium-sized companies, to get involved? Or is it taking still too much of a, I suppose, statist view of this, that in other words, the European Union can take charge of this and do everything?
7: The acquisition in Europe is very regulated. It's a huge bureaucracy. What we need is much more rapid acquisitions. We also need to change so that several companies can get contracts for developing and to deliver on the same track. That creates a way of competition all the way to the final delivery stage. We have seen that happen a lot regarding transportation to the International Space Station, where Elon Musk was much faster and his SpaceX was much faster than the others, and also more secure. And that's due to competition.
3: Yeah.
7: That's the most obvious example, but there is plenty.
3: I suppose the other question is why should Europe be doing this? Why is this important?
7: Because space is everywhere now. Space is used in the full range of society. It's timing, it's Earth observation, it's intelligence gathering, and it is connectivity. Everything is built on connectivity. Looking, for instance, on maritime security, that is quite a hot topic now. With space, you can have intelligence in real time from all these hotspots at the same time and deliver it through data processing in space and secure connectivity to the units that are in the area and can do something about it. So it's the full range of society, and it's tremendously important to have some kind of sovereign capability into this. And then, of course, collaboration as well. Without having a sovereign capability, you're not an interesting player for collaboration either. So we really need this.
3: That was Stefan Gustafsson, former chief strategist of Sweden Space Corporation. Now, Raja Shahada is one of the most prominent Palestinian writers. He's also a lawyer and activist who co-founded the Palestinian human rights organization Al-Haq back in 1979. And because of all that, he spent his life not only writing about his own life in the West Bank and the wider Palestinian experience, as well as Israel's occupation, but also documenting its many injustices, as did his father, in fact, going back to before the State of Israel was even created. Well, in his 75 years, he's amassed a huge archive, which has this month been transferred for safekeeping from the occupied West Bank to two universities in the UK, Edinburgh and Exeter. It's also been painstakingly digitised for posterity. Well, on the line to Edinburgh, I spoke to Raja and asked him first to describe what was in the archive.
8: The archive is my diaries from 1967 until to date. Every day I was writing a diary in which I described what was happening in the West Bank and, of course, emotional and private matters. But it also includes the archive of my father, Aziz Shahadi, who has groundbreaking legal cases and had made great efforts till 1985 when he was killed to promote the Palestinian state in Palestine next to Israel.
3: How far back does it go? I mean, you started writing your journal all the way back in 1967, didn't you?
8: Yeah. My father starts in 35. He was very instrumental in the case of the right of return and pursued it with the UN Commission. And it includes all of that. And he has very important cases, which he did to try and get out the frozen accounts from Israel, which he succeeded in doing.
3: So it's a combination of historical record and, as you say, your own personal diaries. Why did you decide it had to be moved to the United Kingdom?
8: Well, I've been always careful about this diary and fearful that the Israeli army would come to my house and destroy it. So I first moved it during the first intifada to the office, the law office, and they came to the office, but they didn't see it. And then I took it back to the house and put it in a fireproof cabinets in the garage. And then in 2002, they came to the house, but they didn't go to the garage. And I was very worried. In 82, of course, they went to Beirut and carted off all the Palestine Research Center documents and took them back to Israel. And then my greatest fear became heightened when I saw what happened in Gaza and the destruction of the archives there. And so I decided I must take my archive out of Palestine and my father's archive out of Palestine. And I contacted the University of Edinburgh and Exeter. And they both decided that they will deposit the diaries in Edinburgh and the digital copy in Edinburgh and Exeter. And on the 3rd of September of this month, I was here for the celebration of hosting the archive. And I visited where they kept the archives and was very comforted that it's kept in a safe place and it will stay there for many, many years.
3: Yeah, so it's safe now. But just to be clear, did you have a real fear? Not just that it might be destroyed if there was any trouble or any violence, but that Israeli forces might come looking for it specifically and try and take it away.
8: Well, I don't know if they were following my activities to that extent, but it's very likely that if they came to my house and found these papers, they would think that this is something they need to either take or destroy, as they did in many other homes. They trashed so many homes in Ramallah and, of course, in Gaza. And I didn't think that I was in a special position to avoid that. So I decided they must be removed out of the West Bank, out of Palestine.
3: How much has been lost in Gaza, do you think, in terms of documentation? And it's something I know that people have been reporting about recently, particularly in terms of things like land and property deeds.
8: I think it's catastrophic because there were so many important archives, personal and official. And without archives, it's chaos. And it's a tragedy for all of Palestinians, not only for the Gaza.
3: Can I ask you this? Because we have been covering the issue of the occupation and the issue of illegal settlements this week, of course, and we've had Britain and other countries' response to that with sanctions. As a Palestinian, where do you think things stand at the moment? Do you still dream of an end to occupation, or is the establishment of a Palestinian state slipping away?
8: Well, I think it is in danger, but I think this process that has happened this week in Britain has been very important as a beginning, which if it's followed by more activities, it will be very good because there is a lot to be done. But whether it will be followed or not is the question. So, for example, they have also sanctioned these services to the settlements. And if they follow that up, then the banks in Israel would be in trouble. They would have to choose between financing settlements or their financial business in the UK. But the most important thing is that the UK government has now accepted the ICJ, the International Court of Justice opinion, advisory opinion, that the occupation is illegal and settlements are also illegal. And so that's very important. Israel has been trying for years and years and years to assert that this land is its own and it's not occupied. And now this is proof that they have not succeeded. And that gives me hope. That gives me hope.
3: It's interesting you raise, I mean, I know you, of course, you are a lawyer. It strikes me that this Israeli government, at least senior members of it, are not debating the issue anymore in terms of the language of law. It's much more about saying this is our land because we used to be here thousands of years ago and it's our birthright to try and return to it. How worried are you about that, that those legal questions are just not as prominent and not at the forefront as they were perhaps 20 years ago?
8: I think that by taking the stance that it is not going to accept international law is hurting itself because it will become a pariah state if it continues on this path, and that's very detrimental to Israel itself. And so those who are supporting the sanctions against the settlements are really helping Israel at the end of the day. And Israel will not succeed in driving out 2 million Palestinians out of their homes from the West Bank. And that is very clear, I think, by now.
3: You do. You think so. You still have hope that that won't happen, that that's not the long-term end game, as I say, of some in the Israeli government. I mean, they've been pretty clear about that, haven't they?
8: They have been very clear. And they have been very clear that they did not want the Palestinian state since 1967. So this is not something new. As far as I'm concerned, I followed the process of their taking over the land for 50 years now. And it hasn't changed. But still, it's not possible for them to succeed in this terrible project of theirs. And I think now with the sanctions against settlements, it's the beginning of a process of reversing the settlements and reversing the Israeli attempt at annexing the West Bank.
3: And that was the Palestinian writer and activist Raja Shahada. We did ask the Israel Defense Forces for an interview or statement in response to his claims about them seizing and destroying documents in the occupied territories. But as of now, they have not got back to us. You're listening to NewsHour from the BBC.

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1: Good morning, this is Vermont Public. Coming up today on 1A, the Lindsay Clancy murder trial has gripped the nation and sparked a conversation on postpartum mental health. What more can be done to help parents after giving birth? And nearly one in three schools nationwide has no librarian. What's at stake for students? That's all coming up this morning on 1A. 1A begins at 10.
2: A reminder of our top story today on NewsHour. President Trump has promised that if Republicans win both chambers of Congress in the midterm elections, he'll give every American adult $5,000. Democrats have called it an empty promise. The Republican pollster John McHenry told NewsHour the pledge would resonate with some voters.
3: For them, that probably is a credible offer. So they say, oh, OK, he's doing something about the issues that I care about. Cost of living is the dominant issue in the U.S. right now. So if they hear $5,000 to help you with that as we get through this war and, you know, get back on stronger economic footing, maybe that does get them to the polls.
2: One other headline this hour, Iran-backed Houthi militants have seized another port on the Red Sea as they tighten their control of the Bab el-Mandeb waterway.

0: This is James Menendez with NewsAir. Step into any pharmacy these days, and alongside the medicines are hundreds and hundreds of different supplements promising all sorts of benefits to the consumer, often at considerable cost. Help with sleep, digestive function, treatment for the symptoms of menopause. There is a pill or potion for almost everything. Add to that the proliferation of services, private blood tests, tailored nutritional programs, wearable fitness monitors, all part of a multi-billion dollar wellness industry. But do any of these things actually work? Well, that's the subject of a new book by one of the UK's best-known broadcasting doctors, Dr. Zahn van Tulleken, an academic expert on public health who, together with his identical twin brother Chris, make award-winning medical programs for children as well as a popular podcast. Well, when I spoke to Dr. Zahn earlier, I asked him first, what does the term wellness mean to him?
1: Wellness does have a really buzzwordy, slightly obnoxious quality in many ways, but that is because of the kind of wellness industrial complex that's selling us lots of dodgy stuff. But the core idea of wellness, I'm really in favour of. So one of the big distinctions I was trying to make was between healthcare, which is a highly regulated industry that uses evidence-based practices to try and chase down very measurable things, whether it's your cholesterol, your blood pressure, whether or not you have a cancer or an illness. That's the practice of healthcare, and it's very regulated. And then wellness is everything about your body, your experience of being you, how you feel, whether you have a glow, whether your skin and body feels good. I think that's really important. So that's what I was trying to do writing the book, was chase down who to trust and what the solutions are.
0: And did you set out to do this because you feared that people were being sold a pup when it comes to some of these supplements? Or did you have an open mind when you began?
1: I'm 48, I've got small children, my knees hurt, I'm as tired as everyone else, I have the brain fog. You know, I'd had some major health problems in my 40s. So I was really focused on health and wellness, and I was finding the wellness industry very seductive. So that was what drew me in. And I knew it couldn't all work, because it's, you know, one person would say fiber's important and the other person would say, no, you need to worry about glucose or magnesium. So I knew it was contradictory, but I believed surely they couldn't all be making it up and some of it must work. It felt very persuasive.
0: You cover a lot of ground in the book, and we can't talk about all the sort of supplements that there are out there, but let's deal with some of the main ones and some of the ones that I found particularly striking. We're going to talk about vitamin D, because you devote a whole chapter to that, and it's definitely something that people think about. I know lots of people who take it, particularly in a country in the northern hemisphere where people worry about not getting enough light and so on in the winter. Should we be taking it? Is it worth it?
1: Vitamin D is a helpful place to begin asking about supplements, because it is the one where the doctors and scientists were not skeptical. There are lots of grumpy doctors talking about the wellness industry, but this is a place where everyone was like, it should work. We want it to work. And I interviewed one of the scientists who had run some of the huge trials giving vitamin D supplements to large populations to see if it would benefit their health, and large populations with low levels of vitamin D. He'd spent 20 years doing this, and when I interviewed him, he was really heartbroken, and he said, you know what, we've reached the end of the road, the jury is in, vitamin D does not do all these different things. This is not a grouchy doctor, but we have spent $1 billion trialing vitamin D over the last couple of decades, and the results are in that, yes, a small dose in the winter months will stop you getting severe health problems from vitamin D deficiency. But the bigger doses, which are so common on the high street, and they're expensive, and they're marketed as sort of the pro dose, the max dose, the ultra dose, those doses are associated with harm, and they will not give you the benefits. It is not the miracle thing we hoped it would be.
0: Let's talk about the menopause. I mean, talking about a huge market and supplements that cost a lot of money and obviously marketed to half the population. How effective are they? And just tell us how it fits in with some of the problems that, or some of the worries that have been associated, rightly or wrongly, with HRT.
1: So in the late 90s, the Women's Health Initiative is a big study of HRT, which is a very popular drug. 80% of postmenopausal women are taking HRT at that time. And basically, they publish a big increased risk of cancer. And this is very, very poorly communicated. And it means that HRT prescriptions plummet and people go straight to the supplement aisle, because menopause is really, really difficult. And the wellness industry is offering you hundreds of different supplements. And there are two big problems with these supplements. The first is that some of the ingredients are dangerous. So black cohosh is one of the most common menopause supplement ingredients. Our drug regulator in the UK is probably the best drug regulator in the world, the MHRA, and they say it should have a health warning on it because it is associated with liver failure. We do not put a health warning on black cohosh supplements in the UK. There's no legal requirement to do it. So that's the first problem. The second problem is that they don't work in general, that all the research says menopause supplements are not helpful. And actually, HRT is much safer than you think.
0: On that point, though, I mean, I found it particularly striking the way, as you say, that it was communicated the risk of developing cancer and communicated in the press. I just wonder whether the press has a role to play in the way it addresses some of these things. When we're bombarded every day with claims about various ingredients, various things that we could be drinking, eating, taking, and the way that the statistics are manipulated. Is that a problem?
1: As a doctor, I would love to blame the journalists and not the doctors. I feel like that would be great. But it was the scientists and the doctors that stopped the trial early and that communicated with the journalists. And if you buy, the way of thinking about it is, if you buy a lottery ticket in the UK, your odds of winning the lottery are about 1 in 50 million. If you buy two lottery tickets, you double your chances of winning the lottery. And doubling your chances sounds like a really good thing to do. But your chance is still 1 in 25 million. You're still not going to win the lottery. Well, that was very similar to the breast cancer risk. So your breast cancer risk increased by 26%, which is a devastating headline. It makes it sound like a quarter of people are going to get breast cancer. In fact, that is a 20% increase of a very small risk.
0: So relative to the original risk.
1: The trial was designed to include a population of people who were probably slightly at higher risk. And HRT is valuable as a bridge through the menopause symptoms. So most people are not exposed to that risk. I'm not saying there's no risk. These things are very serious for people to consider, but they're risks that we do take with other products all the time.
0: So is your overall conclusion that broadly we're wasting our money on supplements?
1: Wellness is great. And the place I get to in the book is that pursuing wellness is really important. And the best way of doing that is not to buy these products. No matter how scientific they sound, the supplements, the wearable tech, the testing, they may do you harm and they won't do you good. But there are loads of things you can do that will help you to lead an important life that's meaningful for you. And the lovely place that I got to is my colleagues at UCL have got great research to say that engaging with the arts, engaging with things you love that you find joyful and meaningful is good for you in lots of ways. So that can be join a choir, learn a language, learn an instrument. I do pottery, learn to knit. Expand your brain. It will be good for your mind. It will be good for your social world. And it will be fun and cheap.
0: Dr. Zand van Tulleken there. That's it for this edition of NewsHour. Thanks so much for listening. Until the same time tomorrow. Bye-bye.
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3: 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Hi, I'm Jen White. After weeks of grueling testimony in the trial where Clancy faced charges for murdering her children, the judge declared a mistrial. While the future of the case is unclear, it has started new conversations about postpartum mental health. Mental health conditions are the most common complication of pregnancy and childbirth. What do new parents need to get through? We sit down with experts and a mother who faced challenges of her own. And we'd love to hear from you, too. If you experienced mental health issues after giving birth, were you able to get the help you needed? 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
4: Live from NPR News in Washington, I'm Corva Coleman. President Trump is promising to give all adult Americans $5,000 each if the Republicans keep control of Congress after the midterm elections. He made that promise last night at the Republicans' midterm convention in Dallas. NPR's Stephen Fowler says $5,000 for each adult American is about $1 trillion in total.
5: That money would have to come from somewhere, also known as Congress. It's illegal to offer people money for their vote. Logistically, that amount is about 80% of all discretionary spending the federal government makes each year, which, by the way, the administration is trying to cut spending. The more obvious obstacle, though, is that public polls show Republicans might lose both the House and the Senate this year.
4: NPR's Stephen Fowler at the GOP midterm convention in Dallas. Pennsylvania Democratic Senator John Fetterman also appeared in a surprise video at the convention. He was introducing fellow Pennsylvania Senator Republican Dave McCormick. Stocks opened lower this morning after another big jump in oil prices. NPR Scott Horsley reports the Dow Jones Industrial Average fell 290 points in early trading.
6: Crude oil prices continue to climb, with the U.S. benchmark topping $100 a barrel and the international price a few dollars higher. Retail gas and diesel prices also jumped overnight. AAA says the average price of diesel fuel is closing in on $6 a gallon. The Labor Department set to report tomorrow on retail inflation for the month of August. Prices at the wholesale level were up 5.4% from a year ago. Stubborn inflation is one factor driving up bond yields and mortgage rates, which are typically tied to the 10-year Treasury. The National Association of Realtors says home sales fell 2% last month, closing out another lackluster summer for the housing market. Scott Horsley, NPR News, Washington.
4: The latest polls in Israel show a statistical tie in the race to determine which party governs the country. Prime Minister Benjamin Netanyahu is facing his toughest challenge yet ahead of the October 27th election. NPR's Carrie Kahn reports.
7: Polls by Israel's main television channel show Netanyahu and political newcomer Gadi Eisenkot in a dead heat. The former military chief of staff is tapping into voter frustration with Netanyahu, including Israel's perpetual wars and lack of inquiry into security failings before the October 7th Hamas-led attack. To govern, both men will likely need to form coalitions with other parties, giving the groups outsized political influence. Many are small with ultra-right religious and nationalist agendas or represent Israel's Arab population. If he wins, Netanyahu pledges to, quote, complete the job in Israel's ongoing military conflicts, block a future Palestinian state, and overhaul the judiciary handling his corruption trial. Carrie Kahn, NPR News, Tel Aviv.
4: This is NPR.
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9: 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I'm Michaela LaFrack. On the next Vermont Edition, author Daniel Mason on his new book, Country People. 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
10: From the Fairbanks Museum in St. Johnsbury, this is the Eye on the Sky weather update. Last night's warm front spread clouds and showers east yesterday afternoon and overnight, giving us a mild start to the day. However, a cold front is following quickly on its heels, generating gusty northwest winds, although it's actually warmer than yesterday, thanks to the sunshine. This evening, a second push of even colder air gives us clearing skies overnight, then sunny and cool tomorrow, with a clear, chilly night tomorrow night. Now the forecast details, partly sunny north and mostly sunny south, an isolated shower north late, quite breezy, highs upper 60s to mid-70s north, 70s to near 80 south, winds may gust over 30 miles per hour. Tonight a stray evening shower north, then gradual clearing north to south, some patchy fog in the Adirondacks, much cooler, 40s north, 50s south, and tomorrow mostly sunny and cool, in the 60s north, upper 60s and low 70s south. I'm meteorologist Mark Breen with an eye on the sky.
3: This is 1A. I'm Jen White. The Lindsey Clancy murder trial captured public attention for weeks. Prosecutors charged Clancy with murdering her three children. They say she then attempted suicide and that her injuries left her paralyzed from the waist down. Clancy's lawyers say she was experiencing postpartum psychosis and should not be held criminally responsible. Prosecutors say she planned the deaths. After 7 days of deliberation, the jury remained deadlocked and the case ended in a mistrial. The story has sparked conversations about maternal mental health, raising questions about gaps in postpartum care. About 1 in 5 expecting or postpartum women in the U.S. experience mental health disorders. And according to a 2025 study, overall maternal mental health has dramatically dropped in the past 7 years, with only 25% of moms reporting excellent mental health. What do we know about maternal mental health care? Where are the gaps in our knowledge? And how can our systems be bolstered to help those who need it most after giving birth? Let's jump in with Caroline Polisi. She's a legal contributor at CBS News and a criminal defense attorney. Caroline, welcome to the program.
11: Thanks for having me, Jen.
3: And Dr. Firla Behrink, director of Mount Sinai's Women's Mental Health Center in New York and a professor of psychiatry. Dr. Behrink, thanks for joining us today.
12: Yes, thanks for having me.
3: We also want to hear from you. If you experienced mental health challenges after giving birth, were you able to get the help you needed? What postpartum mental health resources were helpful, and what kinds of supports do you wish you'd had access to? Email us at 1a@wamu.org. And a quick note that we will be discussing murder, thoughts of suicide. So if you are experiencing a mental health crisis or thinking of harming yourself, the 988 Suicide and Crisis Lifeline is available 24/7 by phone and text. Now, first off, an important note about the Lindsey Clancy case. Her attorneys don't dispute that she killed her children. At issue is whether or not she should be held criminally responsible for doing so. Clancy's defense argued that her medical team failed her even after Clancy reached out for help. Here's Clancy's lawyer, Kevin Reddington, cross-examining her psychiatrist, Dr. Jennifer Tufts.
13: Did she call suicide hotline?
14: I was not aware that she did.
13: Did you ever ask her?
14: I don't think I specifically asked that question.
13: No, not specifically. Did you ask her anything? Did you beat around the bush maybe? Did you ask her anything about suicide hotlines?
14: I don't think I asked her about suicide hotlines.
13: Would it surprise you to know that she called suicide hotline in that time frame, not once, but twice, and was turned away? You guys were in the front line of this, aren't you?
3: Well, Caroline, we heard from a couple of people from Clancy's medical team during the trial. What picture was Reddington trying to paint here, and how effective was it?
11: Yeah, I mean, Reddington went really hard against all of the mental health care providers that Lindsey saw leading up to the horrific deaths, including, we heard there, Dr. Jennifer Tufts, who was really a newly minted psychiatrist, a prescriber. She went to a few different prescribers. She also saw nurse practitioners, mental health social workers. And one of the themes of the prosecution's case was that she was doctor shopping. That she, would quit the regimen of medicine if she didn't like them. And Reddington pushed back really hard on that, basically saying that all of these providers sort of passed the buck and weren't there for her. I mean, she checked herself into a mental facility for days. You know, she was begging for help. I mean, that's a direct quote from Lindsay Clancy's mother-in-law, which was some of the most powerful testimony. But, you know, Reddington really wanted to paint a picture that this was not just, you know, out of the blue, that for months she was begging for help and she didn't get the help that she really desperately deserved.
15: One of the questions in the trial is whether Clancy had postpartum psychosis. And Dr. Behrink, how do you define that condition? What are some of the key traits?
16: Postpartum psychosis is a severe mental illness with symptoms within 3 months after delivery. And that can be mania or racing thoughts, having ideas that are grandiose, psychosis, losing reality or seeing or hearing things that are not there, or depression with psychotic features, meaning that you're so low and so depressed that you lose reality, that you feel it's better to die. And the onset of these severe symptoms occur within 3 months after delivery.
15: How many people does this affect?
16: 1 in 1,000. So it affects many women in the U.S. and also worldwide. And there is not enough attention for this disorder and for the fact that women are unfortunately after delivery at higher risk than at other times for severe mental illness, psychosis, mania, or depression with psychotic features.
15: We'll talk more about some of the causes. But Caroline, what did the defense and prosecution say about this diagnosis in the case?
11: Yeah, you know, it's really interesting because I always like to note from a legal perspective that the mental illness diagnosis and the, you know, test, the criminal law test for not criminally responsible by mental disease or defect are in fact different. There's a really slim overlap if you look at a Venn diagram between, you know, the panoply of mental health illnesses versus what state of mind is required for what we're going to call a not guilty by reason of insanity verdict is actually quite small. If the law allowed for, you know, non-criminal responsibility just because of mental illness, we would have a very different criminal justice system. But basically, the legal test is whether or not Lindsay Clancy was able to appreciate the difference between right or wrong, and whether or not she could conform her conduct to the law. So that's a pretty favorable defense definition. And I just note, legally in the Commonwealth of Massachusetts, it's actually not on the defense to prove that state of mind. It's on the prosecution to disprove it. And so this whole issue of was it postpartum psychosis or was it just severe depression with an altruistic suicide or altruistic filicide, which is when you kill your children, you know, under the mistaken belief that it's sort of a better path. You know, that was at issue, and we're sort of using the was it postpartum psychosis as a fill-in for the legal standard.
15: Well, let's go to our voicemail box. We got this message from Lynn in Florida.
17: There is no way that a mom in any decent or rational state of mind would do that. And it's awful. This whole trial is awful. She's very unwell, and nobody in their right mind would do that. I don't know why there's even this discussion at this point.
15: Caroline, as you've been covering this case, what have you noticed about public opinion and how people are talking about it?
11: Oh my goodness. People are severely divided. They come down really hard one way or the other. I think, you know, it's really hit a nerve, especially amongst mothers in this country. But I think it's worth noting that, you know, again, this did end up in a mistrial, and the prosecution has to decide how it's going to move forward, whether or not they're going to recharge at first degree murder. And, you know, we've now heard from 4 jurors. The breakdown was 11-1, 11 for not guilty by reason of insanity, meaning, you know, they weren't sure that the prosecution proved its case beyond a reasonable doubt. And I think that that speaks volumes when, you know, the district attorney, Tim Cruz, is going to think about moving forward with re-prosecuting this case, because clearly the defense put a strong argument up.
15: And for that 12th juror, have we heard from them yet?
11: No, we have not. They're remaining anonymous, which is, you know, his absolute right. People are so invested in this case that, you know, I would, I don't blame him for remaining anonymous. You know, the issue really is there, Jen, was he, did he apply the facts to the law as the judge instructed, which is how our criminal justice system is supposed to work and how you take an oath as a juror to do? Or did he engage in a form of what we would call sort of reverse jury nullification, which is, well, I'm not listening to the law. I see, I understand, I actually have reasonable doubt, but, you know, the crime was so heinous in my mind that I'm not going to follow the law. And that's improper. And that's what Reddington argued. That's why he argued that that juror should be removed, replaced with an alternate juror. That ultimately didn't happen and a mistrial was declared.
15: Dr. Bearhink, as someone who specializes in postpartum mental health and psychosis, I'm curious to hear your reaction, not just to the case, but really the conversations around it.
16: I really understand that people are so shocked, and I understand also both sides. She had severe mental illness, but I also understand the other side as the feeling like, how could that be? This is so horrible. Something must be wrong with her, or she must be an evil person. Also, otherwise, it's impossible that it happens. And I think it's up to us to explain that that can happen, so that it can happen to everyone. Unfortunately, we know that it's quite random. It happens to all kinds, sorts of women. It doesn't matter what kind of personality you have or what kind of background you have. It's just a matter of bad luck. And I think that is really a scary realization for people that, you know, severe mental illness, including psychosis or depression with psychotic feature, can hit you.
15: Mm. Caroline, really briefly, what are you watching for next? As you said, this case ended in a mistrial.
11: Right. Well, obviously, we're just waiting to see what the DA does, whether they might cut a deal, charge a second degree, or come to some sort of plea agreement that does not involve a second trial.
15: That's Caroline Polisi. She's a legal contributor at CBS News and a criminal defense attorney. Caroline, thanks for speaking with us.
11: Thank you for having me.
15: Dr. Firla Bearhink, director of Mount Sinai's Women's Mental Health Center, is staying with us. Coming up, mental health conditions are the most common complication of pregnancy and childbirth. Why do our medical systems still fall short? That's just ahead. This is 1A.

0: The group Sing for Hope puts pianos in public spaces for anyone to enjoy. Two Juilliard students came up with the idea after 9/11 when that tragedy made them question their art.
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4: I'm Jen White. This is 1A. We're discussing postpartum mental illness and the gaps in care for new mothers. We're here with Dr. Firla Berhink, director of Mount Sinai's Women's Mental Health Center in New York and a professor of psychiatry. And let's bring in a new voice. Joy Burkhard is the chief executive of the Policy Center for Maternal Mental Health. That's a nonprofit policy and research think tank pushing for change in our healthcare systems to better address maternal and mental health care. Joy, welcome to 1A.
5: Hi, Jen. Thanks for having me.
4: We're also hearing from you. Stevie in Indiana shared this story.
6: After I had my son, I completely went, off the wall. Like, I was just so depressed. I was so quick to anger. I had absolutely no patience, which is so important to have with a baby. And no one really warned me about that. I did, luckily, thank God, my doctor was able to diagnose me actually with ADHD and also helped me get on some antidepressants.

0: moved my babies. But how was I supposed to get help? I thought I'd surely go to jail for merely confessing my thoughts. But we'd love to include your voice in this conversation. If you experienced mental health challenges after giving birth, were you able to get help? What kind of support systems would you like to see put in place for new parents? Email us at 1A@WAMU.org. And a note that if you are experiencing a mental health crisis or you're thinking of harming yourself, the 988 Suicide and Crisis Lifeline is available 24/7 by phone and text. The National Maternal Mental Health Hotline is also available 24/7. You can text, call, or chat at 1-833-TLC-MA. Joy, you're on the ground in the courtroom for the Clancy trial. You also had people reach out to you as this case was playing out who also experienced some form of postpartum mental health illness. What did you hear from those people?
1: Well, of course, much of the field of providers and of patients and survivors have been sitting at the edge of their seats watching this trial as the world has as well. And first, everyone is devastated about the loss of these children and survivors and those in the throes of maternal mental health disorder right now really worried, could that have been me? And so they really see and saw themselves in Lindsay Clancy. But those who have experienced a disorder, even if it wasn't postpartum psychosis, really, I think we're worried about how the system could potentially fail her twice, not catching these disorders in the healthcare system, but also legally holding her accountable for the system failing her.
0: Dr. Bear-Hink, you mentioned some of the conditions that can emerge in that postpartum period. Do we understand why some of these conditions develop?
2: We know that the major changes after childbirth, the drop in hormones, the changes in the immune system, likely play a role in triggering severe mental illness after delivery. And for all other mental health disorders, such as depression or anxiety or OCD, it's good to know that these happen a lot at other times as well in women in their fertile ages, regardless whether they're pregnant or postpartum or, you know, so that there is not an enormous peak after delivery. However, it is a sensitive period because there is sleep loss. It's a major, you know, change in role and a lot is happening. So it's good that people, you know how to detect it and especially also know how to treat it, because it's not that difficult to treat postpartum mental health disorders.
0: Are there people who are more vulnerable to mental health illness after birth?
2: If you have had a mental health disorder in the past, that is the biggest risk factor for having a difficult time after delivery as well. But it's good to know in with regards to treatment that everything that works at other times also works in this particular period. So, as I said, if anything, then postpartum depression and postpartum anxiety is often has better treatment response than at other times. So I really want to give this message out as well, which is an additional reason for women who are not well to speak out and say that they're not well or they're down or anxious. And that very first step is already helpful. Mm. And not having to pretend as if everything is fine.
0: Well, we're thankful that so many of you are sharing your stories with us.
3: When I had my babies both times, which was back 54, 56 years ago, I had serious postpartum depression. I was real happy when they were born, and then this came over me. Luckily, we got someone to come and help me, and also my doctor prescribed Ritalin, which I was on for a month, which really helped me.
4: I just dropped my first child, my only child, off at college. But 18 years ago when he was born, I had really severe postpartum OCD and depression. And I think it was really misunderstood at the time. I had a very hard time getting the help I needed. And the OCD aspect of what I experienced made it really, really difficult to actually get treatment.
0: Lucy in Oklahoma, Amber in Portland, Oregon, thanks for those messages. According to a 2019 study, at least one in five women experienced some type of peripartum

0: a mental health disorder, and that makes mental health issues the most common complication of pregnancy and childbirth. And yet, Joy, we've heard from so many of our listeners just in the lead up to the show about how difficult it was to talk about it or to find places where they felt safe sharing their story and their struggles. And so how much of this conversation is also about tackling the stigma around mental health disorders in that postpartum period?
1: It's a really important question. And, you know, I think there's certainly been growing awareness about mental health challenges in general during COVID, adolescent mental health, girls' mental health, even menopause now. So we're making a lot of progress on talking about mental health as a society. But the system still is not working as it should in detecting mental health problems, you know, even outside of the perinatal period and primary care, for example. I do want to share that one of the things that we feel is critical is that that system work to combat stigma and, of course, support diagnosis and treatment. If your provider is not talking about this, just as you did, Jen, as the number one complication of pregnancy and childbirth, we're here to help you. We screen everyone because we know it's the most common complication. Then, of course, we are only perpetuating stigma. I'm happy to tell you a little bit about the clinical practice guidelines that came out to that end in 2023 from the American College of Obstetricians and Gynecologists. They were the very first clinical practice guidelines issued in America, and they were issued after the Clancy killings, unfortunately. So there are now guidelines and really root this work, which we think is appropriate in obstetric care. So OBGYNs and midwives and those care teams should start to detect these disorders and talk about them and normalize them. Starting in pregnancy, given new onset can happen in pregnancy, as common in pregnancy as in the postpartum period. And of course, women can enter pregnancy with untreated, undiagnosed mental health conditions as well.
0: That takes us to this email from one of you. I had my first child in 1990 and had no family around to help with a new baby. My baby cried day and night, and I got so close to shaking him one day that it scared me. And I just left him and took the baby monitor and went to my neighbor's house. I was only 22 years old, and no one had told me anything about the possibility of postpartum depression, signs to look for, or resources to reach out for if needed. I hope to God things have changed. Joy, what kinds of resources are now available to most new mothers?
1: Well, we've got more work to do. We actually believe that support groups for parents, just generally, how to cope with the stressors, how to cope with crying babies. There are groups and support around those tactics, but just general parenting support should be available to all patients, we believe. There are other services, programs like Mothers and Babies that support stress mitigation and even can prevent these disorders from getting worse. It's all about systematizing and scaling the availability of those programs, making sure that providers who are trained in these programs can be found, that support groups are reimbursed by the health insurance companies, for example. We know a lot about what works. It's just about access and making sure that these programs are available and reimbursed through our health delivery system.
0: When it comes to that access question, how much does the availability of resources depend on where you live or your income level?
1: Well, I mean, let's be clear here that maternal mental health sits in our healthcare system, and I say in quotes, right, air quotes here around system, because we don't really have much of a healthcare system at all, I would argue. In America, it's really fragmented, and it's really about providers and institutions, facilities that need to earn revenue, right? So to your question, Jen, if a business cannot earn revenue in a particular area, either because there aren't enough patient base or reimbursement is low through Medicaid, for example, and that's the primary base of patients' insurance, then we have a problem. So it does really matter where a patient lives, whether or not they will have access to maternal health care, mental health care, or hospital care, labor and delivery, birth facility support. So zip code and income and insurance coverage does matter, whether we like it or not. It's fundamental that we get to the root of those challenges so we can support maternal mental health.
0: We're talking to Joy Burkhard. She's the chief executive of the Policy Center for Maternal Mental Health. Also with us, Dr. Firla Berhink, director of Mount Sinai's Women's Mental Health Center. One of you emailed, I had severe postpartum depression after the birth of my daughter. I had to beg my OBGYN to see me. I was desperate. I had no family around for support. It was very difficult and unexpected, and it is something our culture ignores. Dr. Berhink, I'm curious about the societal pressures and around motherhood, the expectations of motherhood, what mothers are perhaps told their experience should be, and how they may bump up against the experience they're actually having.
2: Yes, the expectations societal in society are very high. So there is more openness for mental health problems in general in younger women, in older women, but in particularly during this period, people have the association with a pregnant woman or a new mother and a baby that evokes very positive feelings, right? So, and it's just then more difficult to imagine that when there is a healthy baby, that a mother can have quite severe mental health problems. So I think that is a major problem. So the more people speak out, and I've seen that changing in the last decades, that also more people in the public area are speaking out, that helps a lot. But also on a local level, if people just share their experiences and how it really is, because that is what all our patients say, that is what all mothers say who struggle with these problems, as I felt alone. I felt that I was the only one. So I think that's huge. If we just acknowledge that this is, you know, for everyone, a very challenging time, that it's, that it's characterized by sleep loss, and many women have all kind of mood swings, and it is hard. And for some women, that means that they get more mental health problems. And I think if we acknowledge that makes a huge difference.
0: Well, it makes me wonder, Dr. Berhink, about the effectiveness of the diagnostic tools that are used to screen for postpartum mental health issues. Do you think they're sufficient?
2: Yes, they are sufficient. It's, as I said before, it's not that difficult. The real change is if you ask someone, if I ask you, how are you? You're going to say good. Right? Mm-hmm. Really, whether you're good or not. So it's really the translation from asking, how are you? And instead asking, are you depressed? Do you have depressive thoughts? Are you anxious? And in addition, there is a very simple screening instrument, which only takes 5 minutes, a self-infill questionnaire. It's called the EPDS. You can type it into Google and you get a calculator. And that has then very simple questions. It's translated in 30 languages. And then you know if someone has depressive or anxiety symptoms. And so it's not that difficult at all, either using that questionnaire or literally asking, how is your mood? Do you feel depressed? Do you feel anxious?
0: Joy, I'm curious to hear your thoughts about not just the diagnostic tools, but perhaps the time doctors have to spend with new mothers, with new parents, to really perhaps take some time to suss out whether or not they're doing okay.
1: That is such a critical and important question that obstetric providers and others, mental health providers, tend to have more time, the way the coding structure works, to provide services. But obstetric providers like midwives and OBGYNs and even family practice providers, less time from a reimbursement standpoint. They have to bill in these very specific code structures. And so that really is an important question. We are actually seeing that that some of these codes, one of the codes will be sunsetting soon, that provides obstetric providers one flat rate for all the care that they provide, and instead now will have an opportunity to bill for more services and get paid for more services. I hope that will address this time constraint issue. And of course, providers do need to, as Dr. Behring said, it's pretty easy to ask some of these questions, but it's really important to build trust first, not feel like you're rushing these conversations. That's difficult in an OB setting. There are also, you know, we say 100 levers we still need to pull. We're pulling them one by one, but there are Child Abuse Prevention and Treatment Act requirements that if there's any concern that a patient may be a harm to herself or others, that there needs to be a mandatory report into Child Protective Services. So these things really are barriers and challenges to doing this and doing this well.
0: Well, we'll talk more about some of the levers that still need to be pulled. We're here with Joy Burkhardt. She's the Chief Executive of the Policy Center for Maternal Mental Health, and Dr. Firla Behring, Director of Mount Sinai's Women's Mental Health Center. Still to come, one woman's story about navigating postpartum mental health and how she now advocates for better care. That's just ahead.

0: 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They're all Vermont road names.
1: This has been my white whale.
2: 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Then I thought, what the heck is a shincracker?
0: It's Brave Little State's 9th annual brief history of Vermont road names. 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
3: 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Thank you for listening. This is Vermont Public. I'm Mary Carol Magazzini. 25 years after 9/11, what have we learned? NPR's Mary Louise Kelly will revisit the legacy of 9/11 with former government and intelligence officials in a conversation recorded in front of a live audience on September 9th. 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
5: Let's get back to our conversation about postpartum mental health with Dr. Fearla Bearhink, director of Mount Sinai's Women's Mental Health Center, and Joy Burkhard, the chief executive of the Policy Center for Maternal Mental Health. 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Andrea Clark is the deputy CEO at Postpartum Support International. 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
6: Hi, thank you for having me.
5: And we're hearing from so many of you. Kim emails, depression and difficulties with being a mother are not just after a physical birth. I had severe dark depression for about 4 or 5 months after the adoption of my first son. It was like nothing I had ever experienced in the first 40 years of my life. It took me by surprise. I clawed my way out of it by having real honest conversations with another mother. And Anna emails, about 9 years ago, I experienced postpartum depression with psychotic features. I tried working with my therapist and started an antidepressant, but unfortunately, my symptoms actually became worse. While I never had a desire to harm my child, I did reach a point where I attempted to take my own life. I eventually received treatment at UNC Center for Women's Mood Disorders, and it truly saved my life. A quick note, if you are experiencing a mental health crisis or thinking of harming yourself, the 988 Suicide and Crisis Lifeline is available 24/7 by phone and text. The National Maternal Mental Health Hotline is also available 24/7. Text, call, or chat at 1-833-TLC-MAMA. Andrea, you have your own experience with postpartum mental health challenges. What happened?
6: I do. So I have a son, a beautiful child now. He's almost 13 years old. And prior to him, I had 3 consecutive pregnancy losses, first trimester losses. And those losses, I with each one of them, I think the depression got severely worse. The second loss was really bad. And I think that part of what your one of your listeners emailed about postpartum mental health issues not just arising for people who have healthy births, I think we also leave moms who have lost babies or had miscarriages out of the conversation as well, because that was part of what I think contributed to my coping, because coping using things like excessive uses of alcohol, to cope with the pain of those losses, because it's a loss that, you know, you're not pregnant. Nobody has even seen you pregnant. A lot of times they don't know that you're pregnant. It's between you and this life that has started to grow inside of you. And because people don't see it, it's not acknowledged as a valid grief when you've lost. And so I was coping with that by myself and began drinking a lot. And it wasn't until I visited a church, and because I didn't trust mental health providers, I didn't know whether or not if I disclosed that I was having these feelings of sadness and depression, and I was shrinking, I didn't know how that was going to be. I was going to be judged or labeled. So I went to clergy, and it was the clergy person that told me, we can talk about the spiritual aspects of what you're going through, but you will need to seek some mental health counseling as well. And I tried. But I didn't stick with the mental health counseling. And then a few years later, I found myself pregnant with my son, and it was a beautiful pregnancy. I kept thinking, oh, I didn't need the mental health counseling. I just needed to get pregnant again and to experience the beauty of this pregnancy. And, I remember after delivering, waiting for this huge gush of joy to overtake me that everybody says overtakes you once they place the baby in your arms. And I didn't feel that. Mm. And it took a couple of months and I still wasn't feeling it. And then, you know, there was this sense of shame because I prayed for this baby and waited so long for this baby and had three losses before this child. And so why couldn't I will myself to be happy and ecstatic and over the moon that I finally have the thing that I waited so long for, this little person? And was so frustrated with myself for that, with him, because he wouldn't latch and I couldn't breastfeed. And I found myself the night before my 6-week OB appointment in the bed with my ex-husband in sleep. Just sleeping through the screaming, crying that my son was doing in the bassinet next to us. And I just found myself yelling at him and then shaking the bassinet and saying, why won't you stop crying?
5: I want to get your reflections about this message that we got from one of our listeners.
7: I had incredible difficulty after the birth of my first child. I knew about postpartum depression and was a very aware person and actually work in the field of mental health. In spite of that, I don't think I got the right kind of help other than some antidepressants. I think our systems, our culture, the American culture is very focused on the mom when she's pregnant. The moment the baby arrives, the focus moves and shifts to the baby, and somewhere the mom is left behind.
5: Thanks for that message. I mean, Andrea, you described waiting for this rush of joy you were told you'd experience as a mother, but also how much do you see a postpartum focus on the baby rather than the parent as part of the problem as well?
6: Yeah, I absolutely think that's the case, and that we often, you know, when you think about it, you have a baby and even when people come to visit you, like, they're like, I want to come see the baby. I want to come hold the baby. I want to, you know, bring the baby a gift, right? And it's this life-changing thing has just happened to you. And your body and your mind and all of these things, you're trying to adjust to this change. And it's not often that anybody asks how you're doing. Mm. If we think about it, in the first year post-birth, the baby goes to see the doctor even more than we do, mm-hmm. right? The mom has 1 6-week postpartum appointment most of the time. And a lot of times I was listening to your conversation with Joy and with the physician a little bit earlier. And so a lot of times the physicians are pressured to get through that visit and the screening for the perinatal depression. Oftentimes, if it's there, it's done in sort of this it's a checklist sort of a thing, and there's not time to really sit with the mom and really ask her answers. My OB asked those questions that next day after I shook the baby in the bassinet and I was crying all night, and she did the EPDS with me. And I just answered them as if everything was fine.
5: And was that because you were afraid of the response if you said you weren't okay?
6: I was afraid of the response. I was afraid of being labeled. I was afraid that they would take my child from me. I was afraid as a Black mother going into a healthcare system where I know we are 3 to 4 times more likely to suffer some, to die as a result of perinatal or post-birth complications, that even if I said something, I wouldn't be believed. But even if they didn't believe me, they would assume that I was a bad mom.
5: What systems or resources would you like to see offered for new parents? So, you know, we aren't relying on something like a trial to make people aware of this issue.
6: Yeah. So there are what I would love for OB's offices and hospital systems to have is not to feel the pressure to have to guide or handhold the mom through the experience of the first year postbirth and their own mental health, because we have organizations like the one I work for, like Postpartum Support International, where we have peer support, we have support groups, we have a means of connecting moms looking for support and even one-on-one therapy with therapists in their area and with other sorts of support in their area. And so what I would love to see is that every office has some sort of poster informational about, are you feeling these things? And these are the signs and the symptoms. Because even walking into an office where you have, these are the signs and symptoms, are you feeling anything? And then saying, it's okay, you're not alone, and having a connection to resources like Postpartum Support International, postpartum.net, our app, any of those things, makes it feel like a friendly environment to be able to even say to your provider, you know what, I saw this poster in the waiting room, or I see the poster over there on the wall. You know, I have to tell you, I don't know if I'm feeling okay. Mm-hmm. And it makes it a much friendlier environment for women to ask for the help. And even for the provider, if you don't have the time, the providers are trained to do the medical care piece of it. So you're not expected to guide people through the mental health wellness piece of it. Mm-hmm. But if you have a place to send them and resources to give them, I'd love for every OB office to have those resources to be able to point moms in that direction.
5: Well, that's Andrea Clark, the Deputy CEO at Postpartum Support International. You can call or text the PSI helpline at 1-800-944-4773 or go to postpartum.net. We'll share all the resources we're talking about on the show today at our website, the1a.org. Andrea, thank you so much for speaking with us today.
6: All right, thank you.
5: And we're still here with Dr. Firla Bierhink, Director of Mount Sinai's Women's Mental Health Center, and Joy Burkhardt, the Chief Executive of the Policy Center for Maternal Mental Health. One theme I'm hearing across this conversation is the need to perhaps expand the types of resources that are available to people. We got this voicemail from Allison in Baltimore.
8: I had my first child a few years ago. I did experience a very stressful period afterwards, and it was just a very difficult time. And I did go through a period where I had thoughts about hurting myself, just because it was, you know, a period that I didn't know that I would be able to get through. And so I think the things that would help with women who are experiencing similar thoughts and crises, really, it would be helpful to just have, you know, postpartum support that are offered through state, local level, something to that effect. I know this is a model in other countries where they have postpartum doulas come in and check on parents and just provide an opportunity to take a nap or a shower or, you know, help sweep the floor, whatever it is.
5: Thanks for that message. We also heard from Gia, who emails, Michigan Medicaid covers 12 doula visits for individuals who qualify up to 12 months postpartum. I know that having help was one of the biggest struggles during my postpartum period, and think this is a great resource for people who need it when traditional doula services can be expensive to pay out of pocket for many. Now, the use of doulas is something we see in lots of other cultures, and research shows beneficial health outcomes with the use of doulas, but their use is still relatively low in the U.S., and most private insurance plans don't cover them. Joy, what role do you think doulas or other types of providers like midwives could play here? What role could they play in helping mothers during this period after birth?
9: Mm-hmm. It's a great question, really important. And before I address that, I just also want to share that we do have a postpartum care cliff in the United States. It's referred to at the six-week mark. That typically it's one postpartum visit, although it's been recommended that it be at least two and one other encounter throughout 12 weeks postpartum by the OB provider, the midwife. Much of that infrastructure still does need to be changed, and it will, we hope, with that billing code change. But what we are hearing from mothers, just like that that listener shared, is that we need extensive postpartum care, and we need care teams, including doulas, midwives, who are different than doulas because they also deliver babies. But we should have extensive care teams, and that the services should be provided until a mother's symptoms resolve, whether physical or mental health related. That should be throughout the 12-month period. And in fact, we surveyed women recently, 250 women who gave birth in the last 5 years, and 96% of them reported that it's critical postpartum care be extended through 12 months postpartum as needed by the patient, and that these comprehensive care teams, including doulas and midwives and nurse practitioners, can come into the home, can text mothers to make sure they're okay, and that much more is needed in our health delivery system.
5: Well, Dr. Bierkink, I'm also wondering about the research aspect of this. Are there gaps in research around postpartum mental health?
10: Well, with regards to the access to care, that's, as pointed out by Joyce, very well known, that all those countries with systems in place, it doesn't have to be medical care. It can be all other forms of care. That makes a huge difference. So we do not need that much more research there, because we know this already, that it's beneficial for...
5: But what about research into the actual causes and perhaps treatments?
10: I think the most research is needed for the most severe postpartum mental illness, because that is not researched at all, whereas those moms are at risk of losing their lives, or in the most extreme cases, losing the life of their baby. So I think the most urgent research at this point is towards preventing and treating severe mental illness.
5: Joy, where do you hope this conversation goes from here? I mean, as we know, things pass through the news and it's no longer a headline, and sometimes a conversation sort of fades away. What do you hope we keep talking about, the questions we keep asking?
9: You know, I think one thing is definitely true, regardless of the side of the aisle politically people sit on and our politicians and elected officials sit on, that we need to call on them to do more and provide this care as infrastructure, just like we do schools and fire departments and libraries. This care and infrastructure needs to be provided down the street for all women at no cost.
5: Well, that's Joy Burkhard. She's the chief executive of the Policy Center for Maternal Mental Health. Also with us, Dr. Fearla Bierkink, director of Mount Sinai's Women's Mental Health Center in New York. She's also a professor of psychiatry. Thanks to you both. If this conversation sparked anything for you and you'd like to reach out to a professional, we have several resources you can find at our website, the1a.org. Today's producer was Michelle Harbin. This program comes to you from WAMU, part of American University in Washington, distributed by NPR. I'm Jen White. Nyla Boodoo is with you tomorrow for the Friday News Roundup. Hope you tune in. Thanks for listening, and we'll talk more soon. This is 1A.

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1: 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I'm Michaela LaFrac. On the next Vermont Edition, author Daniel Mason on his new book, Country People. 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
5: 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Hi, I'm Jen White. Nationwide, there are an estimated 125,000 libraries, the majority of which are in schools. Not all students have one, and access is shrinking as districts look to shore up budgets. Facing shortfalls, libraries and librarians are on the chopping block. But what's at stake for students? And it's not just about reading. Staff are on the front lines of teaching digital literacy as technology evolves and AI enters the classroom. Tell us about your school library or your child's. 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
6: Live from NPR News in Washington, I'm Korva Coleman. This is the second and final day of the Republican midterm convention. President Trump got attention for a promise last evening to give each American adult $5,000 if Republicans keep control of Congress in the midterms. Critics say that could be illegal and would cost more than $1 trillion. This morning, the White House announced it will offer $500 rebate checks to about 1 million Americans. The White House says these are refunds for people who were overcharged on Obamacare coverage. Checks are supposed to be issued next month. It's been 1 year since right-wing activist Charlie Kirk was shot to death during an event at Utah Valley University. As NPR's Alina Moore reports, Kirk's organization, Turning Point USA, will return to that campus this evening to memorialize him.
7: Turning Point says the memorial will both honor Kirk and serve as a, quote, call for students and supporters to continue his life's work. But the event is expected to look quite different compared to Kirk's funeral last year in Phoenix, where top Trump administration officials, including both the president and vice president, delivered remarks, as did Kirk's widow and Turning Point CEO, Erica Kirk. None have speaking slots at the memorial this evening. It'll also coincide with the final day of the GOP's midterm convention in Dallas, where President Trump, Vice President Vance, and Erica Kirk were all in attendance on Wednesday. Elena Moore, NPR News, Orem, Utah.
6: Newly released text messages from billionaire Elon Musk show him bragging about using, quote, lasers from space to elect Donald Trump president in 2024. NPR's Bobby Allen reports.
8: Director Alex Gibney's forthcoming documentary Musk reveals text messages between the tech mogul and his ex, Ashley St. Clair, a former MAGA influencer. The messages, which NPR has obtained and authenticated, are perplexing. In them, Musk says he is feeling newly confident just before the November presidential election, and he writes it's because he plans to, quote, unleash the anomaly in the matrix. When pressed for clarity, Musk writes that he has 10,000 lasers in space. A Musk representative declined to comment, but the texts have spurred theories and speculation about its meaning and Musk's intentions. Musk is expected to spend $100 million on key House and Senate races in November. Bobby Allen, NPR News.
6: The U.S. Supreme Court has again stopped Missouri from using a newly drawn congressional map. It's the second time this week it's done so, and the court did not explain its reasoning this morning. The decision seems to defer to the Missouri State Supreme Court. The state court has blocked the new map, which favors Republican candidates. But there is still confusion. Missouri has already held primary elections using the new map, and it's not clear how the general election will now be managed. You're listening to NPR.
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2: 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Thank you for listening. This is Vermont Public. I'm Mary Carol Magazzini. 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
12: From the Fairbanks Museum in St. Johnsbury, this is the Eye on the Sky weather update. Last night's warm front spread clouds and showers east yesterday afternoon and overnight, giving us a mild start to the day. However, a cold front is following quickly on its heels, generating gusty northwest winds, although it's actually warmer than yesterday thanks to the sunshine. This evening, a second push of even colder air gives us clearing skies overnight, then sunny and cool tomorrow with a clear, chilly night tomorrow night. Now the forecast details, partly sunny north and mostly sunny south, an isolated shower north late, quite breezy, highs upper 60s to mid-70s north, 70s to near 80 south, winds may gust over 30 miles per hour. Tonight a stray evening shower north, then gradual clearing north to south, some patchy fog in the Adirondacks, much cooler, 40s north, 50s south, and tomorrow mostly sunny and cool, in the 60s north, upper 60s and low 70s south. I'm meteorologist Mark Breen with an Eye on the Sky.
5: This is 1A. I'm Jen White. Did your school have a library growing up? I have distinct memories of my library at Parkman Elementary School in Detroit. I remember the way it smells, the wood tables, the books. I remember the librarian who, if memory served me, was Miss Robinson. Well, that experience is less common in the U.S. now than it used to be. Nearly one in three public schools today have no librarian at all. That's because districts nationwide are cutting their libraries and library staff amid rising book bans and a shift away from the page to the screen. Meanwhile, fewer children these days are reading for fun. Just 14% of 13-year-olds say they do so almost every day, and that's down from 27% in 2012. But libraries do more than cultivate a love of books. They teach media and digital literacy. They can be safe spaces. Sometimes they're the only quiet corner a student can find at school.
13: Well, it's the start of the academic year, and 1A is in session, headed to the school library for a conversation long overdue with help from our guests. From Central Texas, we have Becky Calzada, the district library coordinator in the city of Leander. Becky, welcome to the program.
14: Hello. How are you, Jen?
13: Doing well. Also joining us from Greensboro, North Carolina, is April Dawkins, president of the American Association of School Librarians, or AASL. She's also an associate professor of information, library, and research sciences at the UNC Greensboro School of Education. April, it's great to have you.
15: Thank you for the invitation to join you today.
13: And joining us from Detroit is Josie Silver, a teacher librarian at Palmer Park Preparatory Academy, part of Detroit Public Schools. Josie, welcome to 1A.
16: Yes, thank you so much. I'm excited to be here.
13: Well, we want to hear from you too. What did your school library mean to you, or what does your child's library mean to them? Email us at 1A@wamu.org. April, give us the big picture. How accessible are school libraries to children in public schools across the U.S. right now?
15: Well, the data that we have most recently is from actually the 2020-2021 school year. That data is gathered from the National Center for Education Statistics, and about one in four schools have school libraries and school librarians, and that number is in decline from where it was, say, in 2017-2018, and we also see some trends in terms of where we're seeing the reduction in numbers of school libraries and school librarians.
13: Right. How do socioeconomic factors affect the likelihood that students have access to a school library?
15: It does have a clear impact. One of the things that the data that we have access to shows that, in particular, when you look at free and reduced meal qualification, which is pretty much a poverty measure used in most education statistics, that when you have sort of 75% or more students qualifying for free and reduced meals, you'll actually have about 32 to 33% of those schools without school librarians. That number is very different if you look at lower poverty rates. Mm-hmm. So it's also connected as well to high minority schools, particularly if you've got majority Hispanic schools or majority non-Hispanic schools. And you know, over time, those numbers have gotten worse from sort of 2016 up until 2021.
13: And what do we know about how having a school library or a dedicated librarian impacts children and their educational outcomes?
15: Well, we've got decades of research now. A lot of it is correlational research, but we have studies that show that wherever you have librarians who are qualified, you have higher academic testing scores. You have the opportunity for teachers to collaborate with school librarians and work together to meet the standards. And we know that more access to more books equals more reading, and therefore students become more academically successful in schools where you have a qualified school librarian and quality collections.
13: Well, let's go to our voicemail box. We got this message from one of you.
17: My name is Rhonda. I currently live in Kentucky, but I was a school librarian in the state of North Carolina for 27 years. School libraries are one of the most important things that you can do for children. Unlike the classroom where students read the same materials as other students, libraries give children the opportunity to experience a diversity of subjects and visit other countries and think about things they may have never thought of before. As a librarian, one of my most important jobs was matching children to books.
13: Rhonda, thanks for that call. Becky, you're in Central Texas. You were a classroom teacher before becoming a school librarian yourself. Why did you make that jump?
14: It was actually a school librarian that noticed how big an avid library user I was with my first grade students. And so she suggested if I'd ever considered it. And so I ended up finding my way to a library school and haven't looked back.
13: And what was that transition like for you moving from the classroom to the library?
14: honestly, my classroom grew. Instead of having 22 students, I expanded into having a whole pre-K to 5 classroom of students and also teachers to work with too. So not only was I impacting learners, I was impacting the staff by co-teaching and working with them to really, you know, create some really dynamic lessons and to help ease some of the load that teachers felt.
13: Josie, I see you nodding vigorously as Becky is talking. Your school in Detroit serves pre-K through 8th grade, and the library you started just a couple of years ago now, it holds 7,500 books. Why did you think the library was something your students needed?
16: Yeah, I think, I want to just say, I agree with everything Becky's saying. I've had a very similar experience coming from the regular classroom to the librarian position. I've always similarly been very trying to connect my students with books. And during 2021, still in COVID times, Detroit public libraries were actually closed for about 2.5 years. And you add that to the fact that we don't have school libraries, and it creates a pretty stark picture at where students actually have access to books that they are choosing if it's not, within their classroom. And so when I moved to my current school, I really was just bent on, I think we need to have a library, and I'm going to do it if it's going to take years. And it's really taken on much more of a life of its own, but it's been pretty amazing to see it start from a tiny room where we were sifting through book donations to a room where every single student in the school comes through each week, sometimes multiple times a week, checking in, checking out, author visits, after school events. It's kind of the hub and the heart of the community, which is what I always knew it could be. So it's been really special.
13: I want to learn more about how you built the library for your school, but I'm curious what difference you've seen it make for the students.
16: Yeah, well, I think that what Becky was saying about that curation and kind of that connection, you have students who are just drawn to the library in general, but then you also are providing a space that didn't exist before to connect them to something they're interested in. I have students who may be really weak readers, but they love trains or they love drawing, and so they can still go to the library and find a perfect book for them, no matter what reading level they're at, no matter what age they're at. And then similarly, I've been able to connect with teachers and really expand upon classroom initiatives, whether it's through bringing in outside speakers to talk to their classes about specific subjects they're learning or something like that. So we've definitely seen a huge increase in just kids reading all of the time. I think our school is so much more steeped in a culture of literacy than it was before.
13: April, how have school libraries transitioned over the last, 2010, even 5 years? How are they changing?
15: Libraries are changing just as classrooms are changing. Technology has a huge impact on everything that's happening in education, and school libraries are no different from others. I would say that school librarians can really are often early adopters of technology and provide professional development for teachers into how to effectively integrate technology in the classroom. The other thing that school librarians really have been focused on in the last 5 to 10 years is media literacy, digital literacy, and information literacy, how to evaluate sources to determine if you've got misinformation or disinformation. And it really is becoming even more important today with so much information at students' fingertips, mm-hmm. On their phones and other devices that they have access to. The impacts of helping students understand their digital lives and the impact that their digital lives have on their futures is something that school librarians are uniquely positioned to help with.
13: Now, Becky, your district in Texas invested in new technology for library workshops, including things like 3D printers. How has the day-to-day job changed for you?
14: So in the 47 librarians that I oversee, it's definitely changed in terms of, the professional learning that we have to stay on top of to help lead that, So for instance, when we received the 3D printers with the bond passage, we had to have some specialized training. But for us, it was critical to be able to provide that opportunity for our kids so that they had access to something that others may not have or have to be in a special class for.
13: Well, we're getting a tour through the shelves of our nation's school libraries. Our guides are school district library coordinator in Texas, Becky Calzada, AASL president, April Dawkins, and Detroit teacher librarian, Josie Silver. We heard from Carol, who says, at my high school, class of 1977, we had not only books, but record albums. During study hall, we could go and listen to, in my case, Bruce, ELO, and lots of what is now classic rock. I have always thought of libraries as so much more than just books. Well, we want to hear about the school library you grew up with or the school library available to your child now. Email us at 1a@wamu.org. If your child's school doesn't have a library, what do you think having one would change for them? Again, 1a@wamu.org. Coming up, the fight over what's on the shelves and the money to keep libraries open. That's just ahead. This is 1A.

0: The group Sing for Hope puts pianos in public spaces for anyone to enjoy. Two Juilliard students came up with the idea after 9/11 when that tragedy made them question their art.
1: All that we had was sort of this impulse to use our music in some way.
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2: 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Good morning. Thank you for listening to 1A on Vermont Public. I'm Mary Carol Magazzini. And if you listen to Vermont Public on 107.9 in northern Vermont, you may have noticed some new interference or a weaker signal. 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
4: This is 1A. I'm Jen White. It's the start of the academic school year, and we're talking about school libraries. What do they offer students in 2026? We heard from Carolyn Foote, a former school librarian in Texas.
5: Every student deserves to see stories about their lives reflected on the shelves of our school libraries. And school libraries are really important because they're one of the few places that some kids can have access to books. Their families may not have any books in their home. And so it's really important that students have that access.
4: Now back to our guests. We're here with Becky Calzada, District Library Coordinator in Leander, Texas. April Dawkins, President of the American Association of School Librarians. She's also Associate Professor of Information, Library, and Research Sciences at the UNC Greensboro School of Education. And Josie Silver. She's a teacher librarian at Palmer Park Preparatory Academy. It's part of Detroit Public Schools. We're hearing from you, too. Tracy emailed, "My school libraries were a sanctuary for someone who went to four different elementary schools. It was a constant. Books were often my friends as I became acclimated to my new schools. I am a lifetime avid reader thanks to my school libraries through college. My kids are also readers, and as they've moved around the country, the first thing they do is find their local library and get a card. Libraries are a gift, especially to students." Well, we want to hear your story, too. Has your school lost its librarian, or is your community fighting right now to keep one? Email us at 1A@WAMU.org. April, what

0: that must be licensed, and they do enforce that. In my own state of North Carolina, for example, it is recommended that school librarians be in every school. However, it also has a caveat, which is if budget allows, which allows districts to make the decision that they don't have to include school libraries and school librarians in every school.
1: Well, here's a message we got from Lore in Santa Cruz, California.
2: A librarian is a professional category, and there are many, many paraprofessionals who are running school libraries. In my career in teaching over several decades in several schools here in California, I worked with many excellent paraprofessionals. I haven't encountered an actual school librarian since when I was in school like 60 years ago.
1: Becky, what's the difference Lore is describing, and what difference do you think it makes for students?
3: So there is a difference in terms of the credentialing. So in the state of Texas, school librarians are not required. But when you do have a certified school librarian, they have a minimum of 3 years of teaching experience. And so they have experience with curriculum. Oftentimes it's greater. They also have a master's degree in library information science, which gives them a deep knowledge and background in terms of collection development so that you can curate a great collection, that you get information and learning around technology integration and lesson design. There's also, of course, the literacy component and building, you know, a culture of reading around. And then I think also, too, the programming piece is a part of it. There's obviously the administrative sort of things like cataloging that comes into libraries. And so the challenge is when you have somebody that doesn't have those credentials, they are guessing, piecemealing. I mean, you never know what you're going to get. I mean, they might even be purchasing the wrong materials for the age groups that belong in those schools, too. So there is, I think there's also the piece of, like, you might be expecting things from them that they may not have a knowledge base in because they weren't specifically trained in it, too.
1: Now, Josie, your title is teacher librarian, and there's no dedicated funding at your school in Detroit for a full-time school librarian. So what does an average day look like for you?
4: Well, just a clarification there is I am full-time in the library. I'm not teaching full-time in the classroom anymore. I switched because I'm in the specials rotation. So just like you have art and gym, my principal really supported the library, so I was able to move into that last year. So I am funded by the school.
1: Huzzah.
4: So my day is filled with classes. So I have classes most hours of the day, and when I don't have classes, I am often collaborating with teachers or trying to fill gaps, create connections and things like that. But I did just get my certification. I added on through Wayne State University a librarian media certificate. But I will say that because mine was a grassroots effort, I was not a certified librarian at the beginning. And I had a retired public school librarian who's a grandparent at our school who has been with me for thousands of hours. And she taught me. I felt like I was her apprentice. I could not have made the library because, like Becky was saying, there were so many things I didn't know librarians were calculating, like shelf space. When you buy shelves, you have to measure the widths of the books to calculate how many you would have. I had no idea how to do that. So Ann Cable was the person who helped me through it and is still helping me through it and teaching me so much because I agree that without a certified librarian or someone who really has deep knowledge, it's very difficult to kind of do it all on yourself.
1: Well, you mentioned that this was a grassroots effort, creating this library at your school. You eventually raised $90,000 to build one because there wasn't funding for it. What did that effort take year to year?
4: Yeah, so it started a little over 4 years ago, and I just started looking at, you know, who were the last certified librarians that I could still find who were still working as such in the city of Detroit. So I talked to them about the systems they were using, about what used to exist and what exists now. I was able to get kind of a $6,000 starting grant through our public school foundation for Detroit Public Schools Community District, which began my journey. And then I set, you know, a $25,000 goal to buy shelves and these things, which seemed so pie in the sky at the time. I had a little like fundraiser. We did it all through our school's PTA, who were super supportive. And then I ended up connecting with alumni of my school who were so supportive of the project. I cannot even begin to describe how amazing they've been and how deeply thankful I am for their support. And they've told me about their librarian, Miss Hopp, who they remember. And my school was called Hampton Elementary. And it's on the west side of Detroit, kind of on University District area. But people...

0: people just loved the school so much, and they've been so wonderful in wrapping their arms around our students and are so invested in this space, which has been unexpected. A few years ago, I didn't expect to become a school librarian. I wanted to build a library, but I wanted to use it like the rest of the teachers. And so it's kind of taken on a life of its own.
1: Yeah. Well, we're hearing from so many of you. Tracy emailed, I ultimately became an avid reader and writer with a graduate degree in creative writing, but the school library never inspired me. It was always a cold, moldy place, which overwhelmed me. And our librarian wasn't the kindest of figures. In fact, she scared me. What did inspire me and what I always remember was the library on wheels or the Scholastic book clubs once a month. Those experiences were phenomenal. Tracy, you took me back. I remember the sort of tissue paper menu of books that you could order. It was so exciting when those came around. We also heard from Danielle in Greensboro, North Carolina, who says, our daughter's school librarian, Mrs. Zamboni, is the best. In addition to coordinating activities like Battle of the Books, she has also created such a safe space at the school, helping my daughter with her anxiety. The library is definitely her favorite place at school. We also heard from Holly, whose mom works at a school library in Chicago.
2: And she was my elementary school librarian for the 10 years I attended that school. She obviously meant a lot to me, but I know a lot to all the other kids at the school. She was recently cut down to part-time, and she's soon to be retired, but she did lose her benefits. Certainly, the programs have been cut down. Funding for the library is very limited, but they still get lots of donations of books and things. It's just definitely not what it used to be when I was there 20 years ago. My mom was definitely a big part of that library, and I hope she can stay there a little while longer.
1: Thanks for that message. April, researchers have been tracking cuts to school library positions for almost two decades. What have we seen over that period of time?
3: We've seen numbers decline over that time period. There's a project funded by the Institute for Museum and Library Services called SLIDE, which looks at how the number of librarians across the country have declined from around 2016, 2017 until now. And, you know, we've seen some rebounds in some areas where districts have prioritized reading and student access to materials that reflect their sort of self-directed learning. But overall, the numbers have gone down. And it is troubling when we see people concerned about reading and that students aren't reading as much when you don't have access to a quality collection and qualified school librarians who can make those connections between kids and what they want to read. You'll see the academic impacts of that as well.
1: Well, Toledo Public Schools in Ohio eliminated library services entirely for the coming year, all 10 of its media specialists, and that was as part of a $68 million cost-cutting plan. And this year, Montgomery County Public Schools in Maryland is considering cutting media assistant positions, and that's as the district works to close a $36 million budget gap. Why do school libraries and librarians tend to be on the chopping block, April?
3: Well, in many cases, school librarians are master's credentialed professionals who are trained and they're also paid at a higher pay scale. And so if you're wanting to make inroads on your budget, often school librarians become one of the instruments for that mechanism of cutting your budget. School library budgets also have the same impact. They also sometimes end up on the chopping block. The same thing is true of the arts, of band, of things like that. But these are enriching things that often keep students in school that perhaps would be very disengaged in school. So they have a real impact, not just academically, but also, as you mentioned, from the email earlier from the parent in Greensboro. It was so interesting that you read that because that librarian is one of my former students.
1: Huh.
3: And she is a terrific librarian. And that's the type of impact a school librarian can have, not just academically, but also keeping a student in school, feeling safe in school. It's harmful to our our whole sort of school ecosystem and school climate when you don't have school libraries and school librarians in place.
1: Well, talking about libraries as safe spaces, Sam emailed, "My school library was always my safe space. Now I'm a library director at a rural library in Southern Illinois, and we're able to take our outreach van to local schools for kids through first through fifth grade, and they love it. School libraries are pivotal for kids." Well, let's hear more from former school librarian Carolyn Foote, who called us from Texas.
4: We need to remember to defend the role of a school librarian. Too many school districts have cut their librarians, and that's why in Austin we fought to keep full-time librarians on every campus, successfully fought to do that, because we know kids deserve people who know about books to recommend the best books for them to read.
1: We're talking to librarians Becky Calzada in Texas, April Dawkins in North Carolina, and Josie Silver in Michigan. And if you're a school librarian, we'd love to hear from you. Email us at 1A@WAMU.org. Becky, Austin's school district planned to cut librarian positions at more than 20 schools this year, but there was public pushback and the district changed course. How are you seeing your community step up to support your libraries?
5: So we definitely have a very engaged community here. I think the challenges for us really center, and even just in Texas in general, center around the lack of continued funding or additional funding for our public schools. We've kind of seen that the pace hasn't kept up with the changing, with the inflation, gas prices, all the things. We haven't really seen a significant increase. And so again, when you have to consider budgets and that sort of thing, librarians end up being on the chopping block along with any other additional programs that aren't like what they consider core to the education of a student. In terms of support, though, communities show up. They show up at board meetings. I just think it gets to where, you know, there's just tough decisions to be made. Even in our school district, we had to consider like smaller campuses that had, you know, under, you know, 400, 500 kids, like should they have a full-time person or not? And so we are actually doing a lot of job sharing because we have very small schools, but some of it has to do with the growth that's not coming and, of course, the influx of charter schools, which do not provide school library spaces for them or for their students. And so a bit of a competition, but on the same token, a lot of community support. And what we know is that when community shows up, it makes a difference because they recognize the value and the importance that a school library can have in terms of access for quality books for their students.
1: We got this call from Lauren, a school librarian in Washington, D.C.
6: School librarians have been on the front of media literacy since the dawn of time. And now school libraries and school librarians have been turned into discipline centers, disciplinarians. Schools, libraries have been defunded. School library positions, media specialist positions have been cut. And we're now facing a giant challenge here with large language models and generative AI. We're expecting teachers with classes of 30 plus students to understand the psychology of information and information access and media literacy and teach that to all of their students at a developmentally appropriate level in addition to all of the other things that they have to teach. How schools plan to tackle generative AI without a school librarian is a big question that I think we need to be answering.
1: Thanks for that message. And we have talked a lot on 1A about schools and how they're adjusting to AI in the classroom. And you can hear those conversations at the 1A.org. But Josie, I'd love to hear your reaction to this question about the role librarians need to play as we try to understand this evolving technology that is artificial intelligence.
0: Yeah, I mean, that is a big question. I know for me, I'm trying to stay abreast of like the changing policies, not necessarily in my district right now, but across the nation. Many districts are actually pulling back like computer time and tech time, especially in these younger grades. But last year I did actually a set of lessons from Common Sense Media around AI and generative AI, talking to students about how it's made. And I found that it was the first time anybody had actually talked to them about it, even though they'd seen it all around. Nobody was telling them how it was made or even, how to use it safely. So I think that it's definitely a core place, the library being the place where that's where media literacy should happen.
1: We're discussing the challenges and opportunities facing school librarians with District Library Coordinator in Texas, Becky Calzada, AASL President April Dawkins, and Detroit Teacher Librarian Josie Silver. We heard from Cindy in Ohio who emailed, "Sadly, I recently learned that the library at my high school has been turned into a student lounge. My school is in northeastern Ohio, and the closest public library in that rural area is 20 miles away. And we wonder why our literacy rate is dropping." While there's still time to add your voice to the conversation, email us at 1A at WAMU.org. We'll be right back.

0: The author Daniel Mason landed on many bestseller lists with his 2023 novel, Northwoods. His latest book explores a local legend in a fictional Vermont town. I'm Michaela Lefrak. On the next Vermont Edition, author Daniel Mason on his new book, Country People. We'll talk about finding inspiration in the Green Mountains. 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
1: 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Good morning. Thank you for listening to Vermont Public. I'm Mary Carol Magazzini. This is 1A, and we've got Vermont Edition coming up during the noon hour. 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
3: Let's get back to our look at school libraries across the country. We're here with Becky Calzada, District Library Coordinator in Leander, Texas. April Dawkins, she's President of the American Association of School Librarians and an Associate Professor of Information, Library, and Research Sciences at the UNC Greensboro School of Education. Also with us, Josie Silver. She's a librarian at Palmer Park Preparatory Academy. It's part of the Detroit Public Schools. We're hearing from so many of you. Christina says, I used to work as a teacher in Orlando. I now sell books to schools and libraries, and it's disheartening how many districts have gotten rid of librarian positions. Several years ago, Seminole County replaced most of the certified librarian positions with paraprofessionals. Then, 3 years ago, Florida passed a law that all media materials must be purchased by a certified librarian. Seminole County has 3 certified librarians purchasing for all the schools. Now, most school librarians are run by parent volunteers and only open a few days a week. Some of you are reflecting on your experiences with your school library. Kate in Wisconsin emailed, as a nerdy, bullied outcast, my school library was my only safe haven. I was surrounded by the world of books and diverse ideas where I found myself reflected, safe from the fear and violence that I faced in the rest of the school. Libraries literally saved my life and helped me heal. Thank you, school libraries and the librarians who staff them. You are so important. Becky, you were featured in The Librarians. It's a documentary that just won the 2026 Emmy Award for Exceptional Merit in Documentary Filmmaking. We talked to the director last year. That's a conversation you can also find at our website. But here's part of the film. It features Amanda Jones, a librarian from Livingston Parish in eastern Louisiana, as she was awarded the 2021 School Librarian of the Year Award. But later, she was attacked online after she spoke at a public library board meeting in defense of book access.
4: I have made it very well known that I travel with a weapon, multiple weapons, and we got security all around our home. I have escape routes wherever I go in my head, and I get my groceries delivered. I don't go in public in my community because the things they say online are so horrible. I should be killed, and I shouldn't be alive, and it's sad. It's just my life now.
3: And the film follows the aftermath in 2021 when Texas state lawmaker circulated a list of more than 800 books he wanted removed from school libraries. And soon after, Republican Governor Greg Abbott called for an investigation into pornography in school libraries. Becky, what was that moment like for you and your colleagues?
5: So it was very difficult. I remember when that email went out to all the superintendents, I was getting text messages from different library director, coordinator friends, librarian friends saying, what do we do? My principal or my superintendent is telling me to get rid of these books. And it was very chilling because here was a representative that wasn't even affiliated with public education in terms of a committee saying these books needed to be removed. And so what we knew was true, though, was that there is no pornography in any of our school libraries. And that was a deliberate attempt to try to stoke fear and also share disinformation about the work and credibility of librarians. And so that said, though, it was very traumatizing for those that had to remove books that they knew were perfectly fine and belonged in the spaces that they were in. It definitely had some very chilling effects.
3: Well, you helped start the Texas hashtag Freedom Fighters, and that's spelled FREADOM Fighters. It started as a hashtag sharing favorite banned or challenged books online. What happened next?
5: Well, once we realized that we were sixth trending topic with 16,000 tweets, we decided it was time to build a website. And what we did, kind of noticing that that whole opportunity inspired a lot of people and gave them hope, we ended up creating additional like action days on Fridays to share information about the work of librarians, to continue sharing about how books can change lives and the readers' lives and that sort of thing too. It was really more of a way to build some action opportunities for individuals that wanted to push back. So giving them tips about, you know, what to say to a school board at a school board meeting, things to share with your principal, how you can support your local school librarian. And so those small actions were, we were the first to actually do something like that. Now we've got incredible organizations now that are doing the same work. So now what we do more is we're more connectors to people, trying to get them to resources and supports that can help them across not just Texas, but even beyond.
3: Well, last year, the American Library Association tracked 713 attempts to censor library books and materials nationwide. More than 90% of those challenges came from organized pressure groups or from government officials. They weren't from individual parents. And that's up from around 70% just a couple of years earlier. April, what does that mean in practice for school librarians?
6: Well, often these are very well-funded, well-prepared challenges to materials. Often they are not coming from parents who have concerns about what their own children are reading and have access to in school libraries. It's from folks who are getting materials from other organizations who have some sort of agenda involved in what's being read in schools. We know that in schools in particular, that there have been almost 7,000 books were challenged in 2025, and a lot of books were censored because of changes in policies, because of sort of inflammatory language being used in these challenges to materials. But you know, school librarians are doing their best, the best they can, to make sure that all students have access to materials and books that reflect their lived experiences, that reflect diverse viewpoints, and are allowing students to read what they choose to read. And they're also really working hard to make sure that every student of every age in their school have access to materials that are appropriate for them.
3: Josie, who decides what books end up in your school library?
7: It'd be me. So I definitely do a lot of research. We have, you know, a collection policy. I also work, as I said, you know, hand in hand with that librarian who has been my mentor through these years. And so we look at reviews from national publications and look closely at, you know, what purpose is this book serving in our collection? Like, who is this giving students a viewpoint into, or who is it representing? And kind of what gaps are we filling by having that book?
3: Now, Becky, in 2025, Texas passed Senate Bill 13, which gives school boards, not librarians, final say over which books enter school libraries. What does that change for you on a practical level?
5: So it's definitely impacted the how quickly and how agile we can be in terms of being able to support the needs of our readers. And so, you know, we compile lists as school librarians. We submit those for public review for 30 days. And so our lists are posted for 30 days for any parent comments. And then after that, it goes to the board for approval. They review any comments, if any are received, and decide to approve or not approve. And so the wait time for certain books can be delayed. And so if a new Jeff Kinney Diary of a Wimpy Kid comes out, it might be 60 to 90 days before it ends up in the library, unless you've gone ahead, you know, been thoughtful and thought ahead to get it on a list before it even comes out. And so that was very challenging. I know we had kids that were saying, why can't we get this books? And of course, I'm speaking to our situation. There were many school districts in Texas that were unable to get any books. I mean, they just decided to not purchase any new books for the entire school year last year. And so those students got zero. So I'm working in a system that allows for that to happen, but there is still delays. And it's sort of if a teacher needed something, there's going to be a delay. I mean, so it's just kind of, you know, put a little bit of a throttle in terms of trying to be able to get the books at the point of need that our kids have.
3: April, when we zoom out and we look across the country, are we seeing more states shift to a model that takes the book curation process out of the hands of librarians, or is Texas a bit of an outlier?
6: I wouldn't say that they're an outlier. I would say that there are multiple examples of that. I don't think it's widespread. I'm actually involved in a research project right now that's looking at selection policies and how they've changed because of all of this increased organizational efforts to remove books from schools. But we're seeing this in pockets where we're having much more oversight, where we're having, you know, school librarians preparing lists, and then maybe a committee is then deciding whether or not those books can be purchased. And of course, that again delays the process. We have professionally trained, licensed, and credentialed school librarians, but then the decision making is now out of their hands in some cases. I would say this is not widespread at this point, but we're seeing this as a growing development.
3: We're talking to librarians April Dawkins in North Carolina, Josie Silver in Michigan, and Becky Calzada in Texas. Now, the FCC is weighing whether to scale back on E-rate programs, which funds internet connectivity for schools and libraries. They're thinking about limiting it maybe just to rural areas. April, what would that mean for school libraries if it goes through?
6: E-rate is really essential for both public library and schools access to both for telecommunications. So it started out with phone access and then grew into internet access. And it really is essential. So many of our resources in classrooms and school libraries are now digital, e-books and databases and all kinds of resources that students use on a daily basis. If E-rate funds are cut, it's going to be a significant it's going to have a significant impact on access to information and technologies that are being used constantly in schools. I also see that, you know, that it's also going to impact funding for technology, because that money is going to have to be spent in different ways. So it's going to have sort of a trickle-down effect into a lot of different aspects of education across the board.
3: We got this email from Laura, who says, I just retired after 30 years as a librarian at the D.C. Public School Oyster Adams. Over the years, I've learned that the most important job in the library is to teach the kids the love of story. If they ask, what comes next? I know I'm doing my job. There were no screens in my library. There were screens in every other room in the school. In the library, there are books. You know, we mentioned at the top of the show that just 14% of 13-year-olds say they read every day for fun, and that's down from 27% in 2012. Josie, how do you think school libraries can help young readers get hooked on reading?
7: Yeah, well, I think April and Becky have both kind of mentioned part of the kind of implicit trust that you build with students, because I say I'm like a barista who knows like your book order instead of, you know, a coffee order. And I know one thing last year, I remember I had this fifth grade boy, he came to me and he said, you know, do you have a book with a little bit of love in it? And he wanted a book about first crushes, right? I was like, well, do you want? And he's like, yeah, yeah, yeah, that's what I want. And in the suggestion box, he had put, you know, for this year, he wanted more romance books in the library. But like, how wonderful to be able to help someone find a book about first crushes, because that's what they're thinking about. And I feel like I do that on a daily basis, is to just tell kids like, oh, I don't have a book you want. Write that down. You're right. I should get a book on karate. Or last week it was like, I should have a book on dance. I don't think I have many books on dance. You're right. We should probably add that. I can find something just for you. And I think that being able to really underscore that, like, to each student, that like, I am interested in your specific interest and your specific needs as a learner, but as a human and as a reader, is something that's really special and so important in making students feel safe at school for all types of learning.
3: Yeah. We got this from Larry, who says, a school librarian turned me on to Miles Davis when I was 10 in 1965. Now I am a professional jazz pianist. Keep up the good work. I just want to just drop into our imaginations for a moment. There are no funding limitations. There are no space limitations. Becky, what is your biggest vision for a school library? Go crazy.
5: Fill it with up-to-date books. I also think hire a paraprofessional to help that school librarian, because that allows that school librarian to really focus and hone in on, you know, the teaching needs that students have, you know, and they can, you know, pass the administrative sort of things over to the library assistant. I would also say, too, I'd even dream bigger to say, let's have some funding to allow for financial support so that any librarian, persons of color, you know, I'm Latina, but we are predominantly white profession. I would love to see more persons of color in school library spaces. I know I work really hard in the hiring in our school district because of that, and I have an exceptional team, but we need more. I want all kids to see themselves having the potential to become a school librarian themselves.
3: Josie, as someone who really built the library from scratch at your school, what advice would you have for someone who's listening to this conversation, and even if it's a parent maybe, and thinking, I want to do that for my school?
7: Yeah, well, I think at the first thing to do is coalition build, because that was the only way it was possible. It was through students and parents and alumni and library professionals. And I actually just co-founded a nonprofit called Detroit School Library Collaborative, because there are actually a lot of schools in Detroit that are working on re-adding their libraries, restoring them, or starting them for the first time, if there may be a charter school that hasn't had one before. And I think that building community around these spaces so that we can share resources, share volunteers, you know, share everything, is the best way for us to be a strong community together to really show how important these spaces are and how much they can do for every child.
3: Well, we've been speaking to Josie Silver. She's a teacher librarian at Palmer Park Preparatory Academy, part of Detroit Public Schools. Also with us, Becky Calzada, a district library coordinator in Leander, Texas, and April Dawkins, president of the American Association of School Librarians. She's also associate professor of information, library, and research sciences at the UNC Greensboro School of Education. Thanks to you all. I want to end with some of the love letters you've been sharing about the school libraries you grew up with. Wendy in New York emailed, our school library had a collection of framed prints of famous art. I got to pick out a different print every week for one quarter. Is that why I married an artist? We also had an after-school great books club run by the librarian. Yes, I majored in literature in college. I am now a writer, editor, and educator. And E emailed, I'm 69 and I still remember the name of my public school librarian, Mrs. Betancourt. For me, a kid with undiagnosed ADD who spent a lot of her time benched outside the classroom, the library was a wonder-filled refuge. Mrs. Betancourt was an authority figure who treated me with respect and in my kid brain knew everything. For me, libraries are still places of peace and possibility. Today's producer was Avery Jessa Chapnick. This program comes to you from WAMU, part of American University in Washington, distributed by NPR. I'm Jen White. Nyla Budu is with you for the Friday News Roundup. Hope you tune in. Thanks for listening, and we'll talk more soon. This is 1A.
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0: For people who grew up in this region, rural life is just life. Nothing strange about it. But for newcomers, this region's landscape and culture might feel as foreign and fascinating as Narnia. I'm Michaela Lefrak. Today on Vermont Edition, bestselling author Daniel Mason. His new novel, Country People, is a comedic tale of a California family that moves to southern Vermont. They discover the beauty and quirks of rural living, as well as a centuries-old local legend. Mason is a Pulitzer Prize finalist and the author of the 2023 bestseller, Northwoods. Plus, a longstanding music venue in Burlington, Radio Bean, just closed. It was an important launching pad for local bands. 7 Days music editor Chris Farnsworth reflects on its legacy. That's all coming up on Vermont Edition. First, this hour's news.
1: Live from NPR News, I'm Lakshmi Singh. President Trump is claiming that he will give every American adult $5,000 if Republicans prevail in the midterm elections and retain their majority in Congress. NPR's Stephen Fowler reports from the party's midterm convention in Dallas.
2: In a winding speech at the Republican National Committee's midterm convention, Trump gave many reasons for Republicans to show up and vote. But about an hour into his address, he introduced a new idea. Elect Republicans and get money.
3: If the Republicans win the House of Representatives and the United States Senate, both of them, because of our economic, tremendous economic success, like in history, we've never had anything like what's happening, but because of our tremendous strength and success economically, I will issue a dividend to every adult citizen in the United States of America for $5,000.
2: Aside from the legal and logistical questions surrounding that promise, there's a political hurdle. For now, polls suggest Republicans could lose both chambers of Congress in November. Stephen Fowler, NPR News, Dallas.
1: The Supreme Court dealt a setback in the GOP's attempts to hold the House. Today, it again rejected Trump-backed redrawn maps in Missouri. Record-high fuel prices are driving up shipping costs. NPR Scott Horsley reports on how that's being felt at the busy port of Los Angeles.
4: More than 500,000 cargo containers came into the port of L.A. last month as U.S. retailers stock up for the holiday shopping season. Two-thirds of those shipping containers leave the port on the back of a truck. The price of diesel fuels hit a record high nationwide, and it's even higher in Southern California, where Port Director Gene Soroka says diesel's selling for nearly $8 a gallon.
5: Everybody's running as fast as they can, but the higher these fuel prices go just simply mean higher prices for American families.
4: Escalating tensions in the U.S. war with Iran have pushed crude oil prices higher. The cost of refining oil into diesel fuel is also at record levels. Scott Horsley, NPR News, Washington.
1: In Lebanon, the Israeli army continues to seize territory and destroy villages despite a U.S.-brokered ceasefire involving the Iran-backed militant group Hezbollah. NPR's Jana Raff joined UN peacekeepers for a look behind Israeli lines.
6: We've passed the last Lebanese checkpoint, and even though this is still Lebanon, Lebanese forces don't come up here. We're with UNIFIL, the United Nations peacekeeping force. This is still Lebanon, but it's controlled by Israel. Since Israeli forces moved in to occupy this area, there hasn't been a lot of movement in or out, including the people who used to live here. Israel has destroyed a lot of the villages along the border, it says, to maintain its own security. Jana Ralph, NPR News, in occupied southern Lebanon.
1: This is NPR News.
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8: I'm Mary Carol Maganzini with news from Vermont Public. Two beams of light will shine from the highest peak in New England this week. The beams on New Hampshire's Mount Washington will mark the 25th anniversary of 9/11 in a remembrance known as the Honor Summit. They'll be visible beginning at 8 p.m. each evening through September 12th. Officials note people will not be able to drive up the Mount Washington Auto Road to view the lights. They recommend viewing the lights from points east or west of the mountain. An interactive map with viewing locations is at honorsummitnh.org. When there's a heat wave in the Northeast, emergency room visits related to kidney disease increase roughly 20%. That's one finding in a recent public health study from Harvard. WBUR's Martha Biebinger reports.
9: Researchers say emergencies tied to psychiatric conditions also rose during periods of excessive heat by 9%. Overall, lead author Amruta Nuri Sarma says nearly 1 in 10 ER visits during a heat wave is linked to high temperatures.
10: We're really looking for opportunities to try and identify earlier what types of care people might need so that clinicians could prepare for them in real time.
9: To give clinicians more real-time information, Nuri Sarma looked at electronic health records, which can be reviewed almost immediately, instead of insurance claims, which take months to process. For the New England News Collaborative, I'm Martha Biebinger.
8: You might already be spotting some leaves changing color around Vermont, though peak foliage won't arrive until later this month or October, depending on where you are. As you make plans to enjoy the scenery this fall, Vermont Public has a guide that can help. 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Our guide includes illustrated maps of the routes, along with some suggested attractions to explore along the way. You can find it for inspiration at vermontpublic.org. Turning to today's weather, we have partly sunny in the north, mostly sunny south, an isolated shower north late. Breezy, highs in the upper 60s to mid-70s north, in the 70s to near 80 in the south. A stray evening shower tonight, mainly in the north, and gradual clearing north to south. Some patchy fog north, much cooler, lows in the 40s north, 40 in the cool spots, 50 to 55 in the south. Friday, mostly sunny and cool, with highs in the 60s north, upper 60s to low 70s in the south. 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
11: This is Vermont Edition. I'm Michaela LaFrac. Today, you'll hear from a best-selling Pulitzer Prize finalist author, Daniel Mason. His latest novel is a real romp, and it's set in southern Vermont. If you're looking for a book to round out your summer reading, this might be it, so be sure to stick around. And if you have questions for Daniel Mason or want to tell us about your experience reading his previous books, like Northwoods, email us at vermontedition@vermontpublic.org. First, though, we want to pay homage to a beloved music venue in Burlington that shut down this week. Radio Bean has been a fixture in the Queen City for more than two decades. The owner, Lee Anderson, said on Instagram that the venue's been struggling financially for years, and a five-figure insurance bill that came due was the final straw. It's been a tough couple years for Burlington's music scene overall. Another longstanding venue, Nectar's, closed last summer. 7 Days music critic Chris Farnsworth has been to Radio Bean more times than he can count. He sat down with Vermont Edition managing editor John Ahrens this week to share some memories of the place. I'll turn it over to them.
12: Chris Farnsworth, music editor for 7 Days. We're here on a sad occasion for many Burlingtonite and people from the region. The Radio Bean announced that it is definitely closing temporarily, perhaps forever.
13: Yeah.
12: Depending on how things shake out. So before we get too deep in the conversation, what happened? Why is the Radio Bean closing down?
14: The main culprit was the insurance. Liquor liability insurance in Vermont is incredibly expensive, particularly for clubs that have music and their food is only a small part of their thing. If you don't serve a lot of food, you have a lot of music, your liquor liability insurance bill is going to be very high. It's been a problem, I should say, for about 5-6 years. Other clubs have been dealing with this, but it really caught up with Radio Bean. Lee Anderson, the owner, made a mention back in January that, hey, this bill is going to come due and I'm not going to be able to cover it and we need to figure something out. Unfortunately, the insurance company sort of called time on that and said, let's pay up. And that was that. That was largely what took it out.
12: An affordability issue.
14: Is an affordability issue.
12: Yeah. Is this the same issue that has led to other clubs closing, or is it something else that you're hearing is a strain on the rather paltry offerings of Vermont clubs, I mean, or Burlington clubs at the very least at this point.
14: Yeah, they've been taking a hit. Yes. The easy answer to that is yes, though in each occasion, how much of the role it played in there. So for instance, if you look at Nectars and Metronome, the insurance definitely played a part in it, but in their case, it was much more rent. I don't think that was the issue with Radio Bean. It was just, this was pure insurance. But it's been affecting every single live venue in music venue in Vermont and abroad, really. But Vermont's the one that's really got these really draconian dram shop laws that are kind of bringing it back on them. But, you know, the owner of Higher Ground, the owner of Pickle Barrel, the 126, they all have spoken in front of the Vermont legislature about this to push for legislative help in dealing with it. So it's really affecting our clubs and our live music ecosystem pretty seriously.
12: Mm-hmm. And for the Radio Bean in particular, why is this venue closing down a particular hit to the music culture in Vermont? What space did it occupy in the ecosystem here?
14: An incredibly important one. You know, I've heard the metaphor before, but when you're looking at your live club system, you can look at it like sports and levels and, you know, where you move on to. So if you're starting out as a singer-songwriter, you're going to play your coffee houses, you know, you're in these small little venues. Maybe then you get some courage to take it to another stage. You go from there, you go to your mid-level club, then you can move up eventually to hopefully Higher Ground, you know. What's happened is that area in the middle has just been hollowed out, you know, and Radio Bean was so intrinsic to that. Radio Bean was really where you would see some of the best Vermont musicians when they were getting started, you know, and it was such an important stage in that way, because Radio Bean, it didn't care what genre you were. It didn't care how many fans you had. Nobody at Radio Bean was ever asking you what your social media numbers were before they booked you. It was a stage. It was there to, you know, you were there to create, and that's what you would do. And you can look at right now, the Burlington scene is, I would say, going through a golden generation when it comes to indie rock. We have multiple bands on an international level making waves right now. Robber, Lily Seabird, Greg Freeman. There's a couple others too, but all three of those artists have gotten glowing reviews from Pitchfork in the last couple months. They're national press. All of them got their start playing at the Radio Bean. All of them. Mm-hmm. And I don't know, who knows maybe if there wasn't a Radio Bean, they would have made it down to the Monkey Foam or something like that. But we don't know. And we do know that all of them came right out of that scene and name check it. And that's been going on for decades. So when we lose Radio Bean, what we're really losing is a generator for the young talent in the scene, a safe space to create without feeling like you're going to get a beer thrown at you or something. So it's a huge loss in that. And that's for the musicians. For the fans, it's arguably just as big, because you're not going to see a lot of these bands. And also the Radio Bean also brought in great bands from abroad. They, you know, they were clever bookers. And, you know, I mean, I saw Christopher O'Reilly there a couple months ago. You know, I mean, it's a real loss, I guess, is really just the easiest way to say it. It's all around.
12: When did the Radio Bean start? I mean, let's go a little bit into the history. When did it start? And was Lee the original owner or the founder?
14: He sure was. Yeah, Lee. Everything that is Radio Bean, as far as it being alive, being around, making it, staying alive, is really down. I'm sure Lee would tell you he had lots of help, and he did wonderful people along the story. But the story of Radio Bean is very much the story of Lee Anderson. Mm-hmm. Lee, in 2000, December, winter day, and was walking by the spot. You know, he was just right on North Winooski Avenue, and he saw that there was space. There was a space. I think it's very fitting for the club that he just looked at it and goes, oh, it'd be cool to do something in there. Mm-hmm. And started maxing out credit cards. And, you know, like just to however he managed to DIY get the venue up and going.
12: What are some shows that stick out in your mind in terms of like being very special experiences that perhaps the Radio Bean was the place, the only place where this could have happened?
14: Yeah. So I would say, first and foremost, when I think of Radio Bean, I always think of their famous birthday parties. Mm-hmm. The Radio Bean birthday party was really something else. It's all day thing, starts at 8 a.m., ends at 2 a.m. And when I say ends, that's in quotation marks a lot of years. Mm. And it would feature like just about the Burlington music scene. Like, I couldn't believe how many acts Lee could find a way to fit in one day for these big birthday parties. They were like community check-ins. And it was just, you know, it felt like everybody was hanging out at like, it's, you know, you go home for Christmas or something and everyone's at a family house in the neighborhood. It always felt like that from the 8th birthday to the 22nd birthday. That always felt the same to me. By the end of the night, if you'd make it the whole day. And I
12: was about to say, that's a long day.
14: It's a really long day. I think maybe I gave it the old college try 1 year, but those were younger days.
12: Literally the college try.
14: It was definitely, yes, 100%. That's when you can do things like that. I would say musically, really seeing Michael Chorney there really was something big for me. I had kind of, Michael Chorney is, you know, plays in a lot of incredible music up around here. He was in Viper House and Saturn People Sound Collective, his thing he does now. And his band now is called Freeway Clyde. And I remember it was not long after we could come back in the clubs post-pandemic. And I came in that night, it was snowing, and Chorney and his band had set up absolutely packed with people drinking, talking, cavorting, loud. It was a loud club. And Chorney starts to play this like atmospheric psychedelic jazz. And a lot of clubs I love that wouldn't have even worked in that moment. People would have been annoyed as hell. Like, this is not for it. And everybody in Radio Bean, it was like a movie theater. They'd get quiet and they took it in. Which that's when you're like, okay, there is some magic dust on this venue.
12: So to close out the club this week up until Tuesday night, there have been some farewell shows. Did you attend any of those?
14: I did. It was kind of a weekend long thing. It stretched into Tuesday. I went on and off for a couple of days there. They treated it very much like the birthday. It was kind of like the death day. I don't know how many bands. It just all day, you know, considering how quickly they put it together, it was kind of wild. I mean, they had a proper New Orleans funeral. Brass Balogun led a brass procession all the way to Church Street. Grace Potter made it down to join it. So many bands, some of whom are very current and vital, and some of whom were kind of dusting it off to come back. I saw Peg Tassie and the Loudflowers play, and Peg Tassie was the first person I ever saw play at Radio Bean in 2000. So that was kind of a wild moment to sit here and be like, a quarter of a century ago, on that same stage, though that stage was on the ground. There was no stage, but there was like a lot of full circle moments, I think, all weekend, a lot of people coming back out. And Tuesday I had Ryan from Guster came out with Freeway Clyde backing him up, Ryan Miller and Freeway Clyde, and they played an entire tribute to Tom Petty's Wildflowers as kind of a send off. But it was a zoo all weekend. Mm-hmm. And there was a real reticence. Nobody wanted to move away from the space. I do try to tell people that, you know, I don't know anything yet or anything like that, but there's some reason to hope that Radio Bean could come back. This is a situation where pretty reasonable debt needs to be paid off, and some people who, you know, kind of, you know, and whether that happens or not, we don't know, but it's a situation that conceivably could happen without major hoops.
12: Mm-hmm. Maybe an alcohol-free club. I mean, that'd be hard to do. But
14: it would be hard, but that could definitely be something there. I think, unfortunately, a little late in the game for some places like Radio Bean, but there are, like, people know that this is a problem with the insurance. And I do believe things will change. Mm-hmm. So hopefully in the future, a club like Radio Bean, a club like the Monkey House, a club, you know, the Venetian, these places, they can still make it. They can survive by not being destroyed by insurance rates, by not being destroyed by brutal rent. You know, and I think that's where we are now when we look at the future of this tier of club. If we want to see these indie acts, if we want to see our local people, mm-hmm. Otherwise you're dropping your $150 to see people at Ticketmaster shows. So I think I do try to tell people, like, yes, this is sad. It is sad because no matter what, the era is over. You know, the Lee Anderson era is done, and it's a remarkable time in the Burlington music history scene. That doesn't mean necessarily that we won't get a version of Radio Bean back.
12: Chris Farnsworth, thanks for helping us bid adieu to the institution of the Radio Bean.
14: Thanks, John. Pleasure to be here as always.
11: 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John and Chris sit down together every month or so to talk music. Coming up, best-selling writer Daniel Mason, the author of Northwoods and a new novel, Country People. 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Stay with us.
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11: Welcome back to Vermont Edition. I'm Michaela Lefrak. I have a lot of books recommended to me, both in my role as host of this show and as an insufferable bookworm. My own daughter got mad at me this morning for reading my book at the breakfast table instead of talking to her, but I keep telling her she just needs to learn how to read. Anyway, in the past 6 months, I really don't think I've had a book recommended to me more often than Northwoods by Daniel Mason. I was counting this morning, and no fewer than 6 Vermont Public colleagues of mine have recommended it to me. Daniel Mason is with us this hour to talk about his new novel, Country People, which was published this July. It follows a family of academics who move from California to southern Vermont for a year. They discover the beauty and quirks of rural living, as well as a centuries-old local legend. Country People is a Good Morning America book club pick. Daniel Mason was a finalist for the 2021 Pulitzer Prize for Fiction for his short story collection, A Registry of My Passage Upon Earth, the Earth. He's also a psychiatrist and professor at Stanford University. Daniel Mason, welcome to Vermont Edition.
19: Thanks so much for having me, Michaela.
11: Very glad to have you. And listeners, we'd love to hear from you today. Maybe you've picked up Country People, you read and loved Northwoods, and have questions about how he wrote any or all of his books. You can call in at 800-639-2211 or send us an email to vermontedition@vermontpublic.org. So, Daniel, I'd love to start by helping our listeners get to know the family at the center of this novel. I'll do a couple of the characters, then I'm going to toss it to you. There's Kate, who's an academic who teaches these really popular classes on Blake and Milton, and she's the reason the family relocates from the West Coast to southern Vermont.

0: isn't as many years. He's long overdue. He's sort of a perpetual grad student, and over time has settled upon, as his new dissertation topic, the Russian peasant in Russian folklore. And so when the family gets this invitation to go to Vermont, they think, being sort of Californian city people, that this year of rural living will actually be helpful for him as he tries to understand the Russian peasant, being a man who doesn't know rural life. Mm. His sort of distractibility, of course, then becomes sort of central problem, or maybe plot driver, virtue, I guess, maybe of the book later on, because he can't really settle down to work when he gets to Vermont either.
1: So that's Miles. And then I would be remiss to not mention the dog. Tell us about the dog. Are you a dog
0: No,
1: guy?
0: thanks for not forgetting the dog. No, I definitely am. And while the book has some autobiographical inspiration, the dog is the most truly autobiographical character in the book, so based on my dog, with some elaboration. So the dog's name is Giuseppe. He's a breed that maybe some listeners would know. I certainly didn't know, called Lagotto Romagnolo. And the only reason we ended up with this dog was because during the pandemic, when we went looking for a non-allergenic dog, this was the only variety that we seemed to be able to find. And, you know, little did we know what we were getting. This is a dog that's been bred in Italy as a truffle hunting dog. And so is highly, highly attuned to smell. And kind of, and once they reach Vermont, is aware of the world even faster than the humans, and then quickly becomes sort of aware of other worlds, like animal worlds, worlds beneath their feet, and then eventually perhaps the world of this legend that the family encounters.
1: Mm. Yes, we'll get to that kind of magical element in just a moment. But first, I'd love to hear a little bit more about your inspiration for this book, because many of our listeners might be familiar with your previous book, Northwoods, where you spent a year in kind of the Western Mass, upstate New York, southern Vermont area to research it. Did this book come directly out of that experience?
0: It did. So I had spent that time there and finished Northwoods. And I think, you know, I've heard a lot of writers say this, but once one finishes a book, the characters still remain, and, you know, they become part of your life. And so I had finished Northwoods, but I still found myself thinking about many of the characters in the book. They're sort of there, like new members of the family. And particularly that kind of corner of the world really just drew me in. You know, I'd spent some earlier time in my life in New England, but certainly never in a rural area. And I was kind of captivated by the landscape, by the seasons, by the way the history is present. But then also thinking about sort of my recent experience being a city person with a fantasy of what rural life might be like, spending this year there. And so I you know, as I started taking notes again and started just writing whatever I could after finishing Northwoods, I found myself kind of picking up where Northwoods had left off, but in the present day, and writing about a family. And I think, you know, because this kind of fish out of water story is by essence a comedy, it sort of became that pretty quickly. And so it took me some time to, like, I guess many of my projects, like, it takes some time to sort of realize that this is what it's going to be. But I kept on coming back to it, kept on thinking about the area. And then at a certain point in time said, you know, I would just love to set another book around here. And so that's where it kind of took off.
1: And I wonder if during that time you were kind of taking notes on some of the quirks of the area and maybe your own mishaps as you adjusted to life in this region, because there are so many little comedic moments about Miles and his family learning to live in this area that I know would really like tickle a lot of our listeners. They definitely felt very relatable to me. A couple examples of like Miles getting berated for not dressing himself and his dog in Blaze Orange. He literally like learns what Blaze Orange is as a color. One that really hit home, Daniel, I gotta say, it cut deep, was Miles gets really obsessed through his friend Andre with scything. And he says his friend learned about it through a country fair demonstration. And we literally just did a show about a month ago at a country fair and interviewed a scyther who gave us a demonstration. I said, oh no, this is us. We're part of the problem.
0: Wonderful, wonderful. I mean, if only more of the country could be scything, I think we'd all be better off. It's a blessed activity. I'm completely. And it's funny because I had one of my favorite scenes in literature ever is citing

0: sequences in Anna Karenina. And but I'd only, like Miles, I had only encountered it through these sort of wonderful descriptions. And I remember thinking, like, this is clearly an exaggeration, a romanticization of what this activity, very old activity, might be like. And, you know, but then the first time I picked up a scythe and, you know, found the grass just kind of like laying down peacefully and cooperatively at your feet, and just like the wonderful rhythms that it come about, it became something that I wanted to write about. And so Miles is similarly enchanted. I mean, at a certain point, again, this being a man who can't settle on anything but falls in love with everything, he at one point wonders if he could find some sort of career as a professional scyther, like this is something he could do for the rest of his life, kind of forgetting his academic responsibilities. But
1: and then he forgets about scything in about three pages too.
0: He does. He forgets about it later because there's some other enchantment, local enchantment, comes along and pulls him in.
1: Another moment I loved that might be relatable to listeners is when Miles falls hard for cross-country skiing. He falls in love with it, the beauty of the woods. He really gets his rhythm, and then he rips his knee to shreds and has to stop.
0: Yes. No, reality comes in. And you know, again, I think this is one of these moments where it feels like, you know, when I first kind of encountered it, it just made me feel like this country is so big and there's so much here. And, you know, living on the other side, this is a whole kind of culture and world that I wasn't aware of. You know, I had always grown up with loving skiing, going to the mountains, you know, making a big trek across California to these big mountains. And I'm going to sort of these resorts, which eventually became more and more corporate as time went on. And I kind of lost my love of it. And then spending the first year in the woods and in the snow and realizing like how much skiing is a part of Vermont culture and Vermont life, and particularly cross-country skiing, just this way of being in the world, and the way the trails can seem to kind of carry you forward and sort of propel you forward. And it's like the closest that I've ever felt to flying. I mean, truly just kind of moving through the woods in that kind of way. So again, I mean, there's so much in the book, which is, I think, a kind of love letter to the region, and particularly like the natural world of the region, and skiing is part of it. And he feels that, and he's a wonderful person to ski with. I mean, until he hurts his knee and reality comes crashing in, he is as enchanted by it as I am, as many people are, I think, as one should be.
1: Mm. Well, let me reintroduce you. We're speaking this hour with Daniel Mason, the author of six books, including Northwoods from 2023 and the new comedic novel Country People. If you're a fan of his literature or have questions for him about his writing process, you can call in at 800-639-2211 or email vermontedition@vermontpublic.org. We got an email for you from a listener named Brian from Queensbury, New York. Brian says, I was reading Country People in bed a few nights ago when my son came into the room to see why I had laughed out loud. I read him the description of the weekly news magazine for kids that appears in the novel called Kids News with a Z, and we both enjoyed the satirical headlines and similarities between the dad Miles and myself. I am also known to procrastinate while reading The New Yorker. Brian also had a question for you, Daniel. Brian writes, how do you balance that level of satire? And have you ever felt you went too far and then had to pull back and rewrite from a gentler perspective?
0: Oh, that's a lovely question. And I'm so glad that he noticed that scene. I think probably a lot of parents are familiar with these news magazines that their kids are sent or kids subscribe to. And I find that, you know, sometimes as the world gets darker and darker, I find it's a little bit easier for me to read the kids' news magazines than some of the adult ones. So that is a bit autobiographical also. and I think also as, you know, times get tough, it can be kind of amazing to see the efforts that these magazines go through to kind of balance the good news with the bad, which I guess he was laughing about. So that's lovely. As to his question about satire, this was new to me. Northwoods certainly has moments that I hope people found funny, but this was a book that was gonna, you know, Country People was gonna sort of work or not work, whether or not a person connected with the humor. And That took some time, like I mentioned earlier, to kind of accept at the start that was going to be the risk. And I think then it was like, once I got started, the challenges became kind of fascinating. And I think one of the big ones is what he mentions, which is that is like, what's too much?
1: Yeah.
0: Because it's like part of the rhythm of the book, part of the pacing of the book is to go. It's like to go a little bit overboard. I was watching one of these old, I was watching the movie Dodgeball the other day with my kids. And it was one of these old, you know, kind of over the top comedies. And
1: call it old? I feel like it just came out. Jeez,
0: I know. Samuel. I know. I'm sorry. I forget. I don't know. It certainly dates me. I mean, like I grew up watching these slapstick comedies that always sort of like were always slightly over the top. And, you know, in writing, and I never really thought about them this way, but in writing this, I began to think like, this is sort of the space that it's in, and it requires the reader to recognize that, like, this is not real. None of, like, you know, these dogs dig in real life. These dogs dig in the book. They dig like deep into the earth. That wouldn't happen. But you suspend disbelief and you go with it. Like you would that with any book, but it's kind of comedy asks even more for that. So it needed that, but then there are times when it went too far. And so I certainly, I tried to overwrite with the idea that, like, if it seemed to work, I'll keep it in, and then later on I'll take it out. And one thing about writing comedy is you reread it many, many times, and each time you reread it, it becomes less and less funny. And so that's how the, you know, jokes would, and scenes would sort of no longer make the cut on the 10th read. It just wasn't working anymore. And so I sort of hoped that would be the way to sort of winnowing it a little bit, to separating out the good stuff. And then I also know my editor thinks I go over the top. I mean, did with a number of sequences in Northwoods. So I knew this time around we had some battles over certain scenes in Northwoods, and eventually I saw he was right, and I kind of reluctantly admitted it. And so this time around with Country People, I thought, you know, he's gonna tell me that I'm going overboard. So let me at least go overboard. So I don't throw away too many things that I'm attached to.
1: Okay. Speaking of satire of local culture, Daniel, you and I have to talk, because in this book, there is a fake NPR program called The Miscellaneous Minute. Its tagline is "the only minute that's actually an hour." And the host is this guy named Don Martell, who makes all these like kind of cheesy and dirty jokes. And I am praying I am nothing like that guy. But they do a couple shows that we literally have done, like the gardening show with a local plant expert, an antique show with an appraiser. Can you tell me what shows did inspire those sections, and tell me it wasn't us?
0: No, so I mean, I wish it was you. You sort of, I think you fell out of the broadcast range where I was when I was first inspired. But I think you're coming from a similar place in what live call and radio is committed to. And so, I mean, specifically, there's a show broadcast from WAMC called Vox Pop, which I think is probably the most direct influence. There's a show growing up that I listened to all the time called Forum on KQED in the Bay Area. Mm-hmm. There was also an influence. And then also in college, listening to some shows in the Boston area when people did call in. And I was sort of reminded doing a tour for Country People by interviewers like you who don't do call in anymore, because they say that it's just too fraught nowadays. You know, it's too uncertain about what people are going to say. Things are too polarized. And I hadn't thought about that, but it made me appreciate these programs even more. I mean, like the program that we're doing right now, where it's not like a managed thing. Like it's partially prepared, sure. But at the same time, by being open to callers, it kind of invites a lot of people in. And so I think like Vox Pop in particular has this wonderful sense of the big tent. They'll have an expert on, you know, so maybe talking about a medical issue or talking about gardening or talking about climate change or talking about finances, and they're the expert. And then people call and I'm sure they get screened. But for the most part, it's really the nimbleness of the host who kind of manages to get everyone to talk. And it's like everyone gets a chance to be heard. And I think people coming from many different sorts of political backgrounds. And I remember listening to it. There's, you know, at first there's sort of the comedic element because sometimes people would come in and say all sorts of things and the host would sort of deftly manage this. But also, like, as time went on, like, there was a poignancy to it. Like, isn't it wonderful that this space exists in America where people are treating each other civilly, where they're sharing ideas, where you can kind of have a meeting across social class. And so, I don't know. I think that there's, so that happens in the book, like in Country People, there's this show, like you mentioned, Miscellaneous Minute. And at first, like, the shows are, they're kind of ridiculous. They're silly. I mean, it's always meant to be humorous. But at the same time, I think that, like, one of the deeper things that I was interested in the book is this sense of how do we make spaces where we can all talk? How do we keep open minds so we can encounter each other? What kind of person do we need to be able to have this kind of open-mindedness? And I think that Miles is that kind of person. Yeah. But I think very much the radio show is that kind of space which we so desperately need. Mm.
1: Well, you heard the man call in, say the weirdest thing you can think of. 800-639-2211 yeah. is our number. We're speaking right. with Daniel Mason, author, gardening expert, antiques dealer. He can answer your questions about pool care. That was one of the things I loved in these kind of fake NPR programs. There's this guy named Todd in Wilmington who says he calls in about his pool regardless of the actual topic of the show, and the host admonishes him. He says, you can't just call because you have any problem. You've got to listen to what the show's about. And I love our listeners, but I have thought that once or twice. So right. it was great to see. All right. We do have to take a short break here. More with the author Daniel Mason in just a moment. Stay with us.
2: 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Coming up on Here and Now, best-selling author R.F. Kuang regrets not asking her late grandfather questions about his past because she didn't think her Chinese was good enough. Generational language barriers, plus all the latest news. That's coming up during the 1 o'clock hour on Here and Now. 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
1: Welcome back to Vermont Edition. I'm Michaela Lefrak. Let's get back to our conversation with Daniel Mason. He's the author of the new novel Country People, published this July. It follows a family of academics from California who relocate to southern Vermont. He's also the author of five other books, including the 2023 bestseller Northwoods. Daniel, as we were discussing, this is a comedy, but the main character, Miles, does feel really true to life in a lot of poignant ways. I mean, in part because I feel like I have a card deck full of friends battling to finish PhDs just like he is, but also because he's both incredibly friendly and optimistic while he's going through this kind of personal saga of figuring out who he is and what he wants his work life to look like. He's also a lonely guy, even though he's so friendly and open with the people that he meets. He makes all these friends throughout the book, but they're different than the friendships that you write about that his wife, Kate, has, you know, with her fellow academics, for example, where, you know, they're cracking each other up in the corner and you can kind of feel those tight female friendship bonds. And I wonder if that has been an experience that you have had yourself.
0: Yeah, certainly. I think that this, you know, both about the same time that I began to notice people talk about male loneliness epidemics in the newspaper, I began to notice, like, at this particular stage I'm at in life, which is, you know, the kids now older, you know, people sort of having moved on from areas where maybe we grew up together, the kind of contours of like the social world that I live in have really changed a lot. And, I think this is, I mean, it's quite a generalization, so forgive me for it. But like, if you were to look at 10 male and female couples who are friends of ours, I think that you would find in almost all of them that the women have, you know, reasonably sort of complex webs of friendship and knowing a lot about each other's lives. Whereas the men seem more adrift. I mean, maybe, you know, have friends through work, have friends through activities. But, you know, when I get together with male friends, you know, we'll often joke about how, you know, our wives know so much more about each other and each other's lives than we do. And yet, you know, I care deeply for them. So there's this funny, this sort of funny thing that I feel like it's happened. Now, I don't know whether this is just something that happens when you, you know, turn 50 and then maybe as you get older, it accelerates, or whether it's something that is happening in our society broadly. I mean, that's what it's sort of the more sort of serious like articles, like the sociology that I'll kind of encounter suggests, you know, or maybe whether it's there's a particular combination that there's something about the sort of fragmentation and the, you know, disparate places we've all been sent to that makes sort of male relationships particularly hard. And I don't know, but I guess that's why I was interested in writing about it from a fictional sense. I mean, the nice thing about writing about it in fiction is I don't have to have an answer to that, more just notice it.
1: Yeah.
0: And I think that Miles in Country People very much feels this. Like he loves people. He finds people fascinating. And yet there's not really an easy place for him in both in his social world back home as well as the new world that he finds himself in when they arrive in Vermont.
1: Well, I also really liked that he is such a caretaker, both to his wife, who has MS, that kind of has these flare moments throughout their married life, and also to his two kids. He's the one that, you know, gets his daughter to school and gets his son on the bus every day and makes sure they have lunch and snacks packed, which you don't always see in a male protagonist.
0: No, and I think that, like, it's so easy in thinking about Miles to think that, you know, Miles, things aren't working out for Miles. I mean, that tends to be, I think that's what, you know, my publisher and I wrote on the back cover, you know, that Miles is a bit lost. You know, that tends to be like what people will say when they've read the book, you know, that they either identify with, you know, Miles' difficulties and struggles, you know, or know somebody who does. But at the same time, there's a part of me that always wants to protest a little bit and say, like, Why do we feel this guy's things aren't working out for him?
1: Right.
0: Like, he has a great relationship with his wife. It's complex, like all relationships are, and in the book it gets challenged. But you know, he really loves her and recognizes her, and she loves him for who he is, even if she's very frustrated at times. And he's a great dad. And so, you know, why have we decided that a person who's a great husband and a great dad and loves doing both of those is somehow a failure? But that's like just deeply ingrained in the way I think that we talk about men in particular. And so we're sort of inclined to sort of see him that way. But no, when I take a step, I think back like, no, Miles is doing it right. I mean, so he can't finish a dissertation. Who cares? It's such a small thing. If I had to choose between finishing a dissertation or loving my kids, it was pretty easy to know which one I'd choose. And so, So he is doing a lot of things right, but the world around him doesn't really recognize it immediately as such, I think.
1: Mm. And one of the nice moments, too, it kind of occurs throughout the book, is how you see him sort of taking inspiration from his 14 years of working on his dissertation and all this folklore that he's read, and using that as inspiration for these fantastical stories that he tells his kids at bedtime. And that line between what is a story and what is a reality, it gets blurred for different people at different times in this book. And there's a plot line we haven't talked about much yet that maybe we should dive into now. It's about a group of people who live in town who believe in this kind of hollow earth theory about this guy who found a hidden world that's accessed through a series of caves in the area. To return to our listener Brian's question, I kind of wanted to hear from you about how you toe that line between, you know, acknowledging that these folks believe in a very non-scientific theory, but, you know, you're also generous to them and explore their different reasons for coming together to talk about this wild idea that they all share.
0: Right. So I think like why we believe things that aren't true is a big theme in Country People. And there, throughout the book, almost everybody has a kind of relationship to knowledge, a different kind of relationship to knowledge. You know, there are the scientists, but there are the storytellers. There's Miles Sun, who you mentioned in the start of the program, who's inventing these fantastical worlds with his friends. There's a significant figure in the center of the book who Miles meets after he injures his knee, a man who believes himself to be a kind of reincarnation of a very famous sort of Vermont character of Snowflake Bentley, the great mm-hmm. snowflake photographer, who is categorizing the worlds. This is her private project to categorize all of the world's wrong beliefs. And as he says,
1: on Rolodexes, like, to be specific.
0: He has this great encyclopedia of all the things that people believe that are wrong. And I think there's a full page in the book devoted to a list of examples that he's given. And it's all meant in jest, but the serious point being that, you know, so much of what we believe is not necessarily based in fact. And that can be things that, you know, people believe privately that are sort of more delusional, or beliefs that are, you know, more like kind of a legend that doesn't have any proof, but is something that a lot of people share together. And the boundaries between these are complex. And so I love the idea of, if no one's off the hook in terms of believing wrong things. I've believed many, many wrong things in my life. I still continue to believe things that I know are wrong. That, you know, if I don't wear a hat, I learned from my grandmother, if I do not wear a hat in wintertime, I will catch a cold.
1: That's true.
0: There's no scientific, I've looked this up several times, there's no scientific basis for this. I continue to believe it. So we can call that perhaps a wrong belief of some sort, maybe a delusion of some sort. You know, but then there are more serious ones, wrong political beliefs, conspiracy theories, and so forth. But the people who believe them are people, and it's like hard to be a person, and it's hard to make sense of the world. And it's very natural that people would come up with stories to try to understand the complex world that surrounds us. And so I think that the whole tone of the book is gentle. Like, I wanted to be that kind of book. But at the same time, I truly believe this. Like, if you know, if a person believes something that's not factually correct, there's often an emotional reason why they're believing it. And maybe that's the thing I want to be paying attention to more in the book.
1: Hmm. We have a caller, Mark, in South Duxbury with a question for you, Daniel. Mark, go ahead.
3: Yeah, so I have read many amazing novels and stories that occur in Vermont. But even though we are geographically a very small state, when you look at Archie Meyer's work that really connects with what is going on in Brattleboro, or the late, great, you know, Frank Howard Moser in the Northeast Kingdom, the area that you're referring to, I kind of reference as North Bennington toward Arlington, just on what I've known on some of your writings. And have you noticed that, like, if you sort, when you talk about the California couple settling in South Vermont, like, wouldn't you feel it literally makes a difference when you're sort of absorbing the personality of that particular area and how distinctive Bennington can be from the Champlain Valley, can be from the Valley of Vermont? I mean, I won't go through all the different parts of our little state, but
1: yeah, I like that, Mark. So you're calling out Southern Vermont as its own distinct culture compared to other parts of this kind of broader Vermont, upstate New York, Western Mass region. Did you find the same thing, Daniel?
0: Yeah, and I love the question, and I also love Mark's local knowledge about sort of the different regions, and especially, I think, you know, living in a country where there's so much homogenization in culture and language, that there sort of remains parts of the U.S. where you do really have these kind of local culture and these local differences is wonderful. I think that, you know, I said it in Southern Vermont because of Northwoods, because I wanted it to be close to the town in northwestern Massachusetts, Oakfield, which is just across the border from Greensbury in southern Vermont. So that was sort of the initial reason for doing it. But then when I thought about, like, well, why not set this in Oakville? I feel like there's the Vermont as a whole, and then there are these specific Vermonts. And you know, for somebody from California, I think probably most of the country outside of Vermont, there's this imaginary Vermont. Like, there's this, it exists in the American imagination, I think, much more sort of powerfully and clearly than many other places. Like, if you ask someone to conjure what their fantasy is, not what the reality, what their fantasy of what it's like is, most people would have something. They would imagine the sort of idyllic bucolic kind of environment. You know, they'd imagine Bernie Sanders. They have images of Vermont. But then when one comes, you begin to recognize all of these differences, like Mark's referring to. And even, like, it's just fun to think about regional differences in speech and to sort of fall down a rabbit hole myself in researching the book, in articles by linguists about the subtle variations of pronunciation in Vermont or word use in Vermont. And there's a lot. And there's a lot for a geographical area that's comparatively so small, with a population that's really a lot less from sort of much larger areas where more people speak the same.
1: Mm. Daniel, you're a psychiatrist and a professor at Stanford University. You teach courses in the humanities and in medicine. And before this interview, I was looking it up. I was like, I know there's like a list of doctors who have also achieved literary success. And there are so many. I'm just going to list a couple here that I found and remembered. Khalid Husseini, who wrote Kite Runner. He was an internist. Siddhartha Mukherjee, who wrote The Emperor of All Maladies. He's an oncologist. Abraham Verghese is a Stanford medical professor who wrote Cutting for Stone and The Covenant of Water. So two-part question here. One, are there other people that you know or look up to who are kind of doctor/authors? And where do you people get the time?
0: So there's a lot, like you mentioned. And there's a whole NYU maintains a literature and humanities, medicine and humanities database with just so many doctors who write. I mean, I'm just reading a book by the late Richard Seltzer, who is a surgeon at Yale, who is a wonderful writer. I think all of, if I can speak of us as a community, yes. all of our sort of the you know, our saint is Chekhov, who amazingly to me, like, continued to practice medicine basically until he was physically unable to, when he was getting very sick of tuberculosis.
1: Wow.
0: And I have, you know, probably starting about 10 years or so, like, began to read him sort of more and more seriously, thinking about, like, how does medicine fit into his life and how does it fit into his writing? And it's so present in his writing. Not all of his stories, and I think in a lot of the stories that I'd read that are commonly anthologized, it's not there. But elsewhere, it's everywhere. And it just sort of soaks his vision of the world in these ways that, you know, have made me kind of wonder, is there something that medicine does that makes a particular kind of writer? Are you concerned more with the body? Are you concerned more with physical things? Are you concerned more, does life have like a boundedness maybe more? Like, I don't know, but it certainly made me think. And I think time-wise, most writers have a second job of sorts. And I think it takes a lot of time to be an expert in Jane Austen and read a lot of students' fiction. And so, you know, I felt like sort of accidentally, in some ways, I've ended up doing these two careers. There are times that they don't work well together and it's very hard to write when I'm busy. But the other times that I feel like they fit really well, because in medicine, you're curious about a person and their inner life and what's going on with them. And that's very much a similar instinct in writing.
1: Daniel Mason is the author of the new novel Country People, out this July. He's also the author of 5 other books. Daniel, thank you so much for joining us. It's been a real pleasure.
0: Real pleasure for me, Michaela. Thanks so much for having me.
1: And if you want even more Daniel Mason, you should come out to Shelburne Town Hall on September 25th. Flying Pig Bookstore is presenting an author talk with Daniel. I'm moderating, so you can learn more and get your tickets on the bookstore's website, flyingpigbooks.com. Our show today was directed by Aaliyah Papes. Our managing producer is John Ahrens, and our show is produced by Andrea Lorien and Daniela Fierro. Our call screener today was Rick Barrett. Our theme music is by Myra Flynn. I'm Michaela LaFrac. Thank you so much for listening, and we will catch up again soon.

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3: I'm Robin Young. It's Here and Now. Coming up, it's been a year since the murder of far-right activist Charlie Kirk. Conservative podcaster Michael Knowles reflects.
4: Our political situation in the United States is simply worse because of the assassination of Charlie Kirk.
2: And in a dangerous escalation of the Ukraine war, Europeans say Russian drones are infiltrating NATO airspace.
3: Also, less than a month after 9/11, students went back to Stuyvesant High School, just blocks from Ground Zero, after officials promised the air quality was safe.
5: The barge where they were bringing all of the debris from the World Trade Center site was moored next to our school. And so they were dumping debris next to our school all day.
3: Now they're sick. Coming up Here and Now.
2: The news is first.
6: Live from NPR News, I'm Lakshmi Singh. Republicans are holding a second day of a midterm convention dubbed Trump a palooza. Vice President J.D. Vance takes the stage tonight. So will President Trump, a day after he delivered a lengthy speech during which he unexpectedly promised to pay every American adult $5,000 if Republicans keep control of Congress. As NPR's Tamara Keith reports, the audience also got a surprise video message from Pennsylvania Senator John Fetterman, a Democrat who has been critical of his party's left wing.
7: The video was an introduction for Pennsylvania's Republican Senator Dave McCormick, with whom Fetterman has grown quite close. It was filmed in Pennsylvania with Fetterman wearing his trademark black hoodie.
8: Right back over my shoulder, that's the iconic U.S. Steel mill. And that's exactly the kind of thing that will work together and will work with President Trump to fight and defend the steel way of life right here in the Steel Valley.
7: That was as close as he got to praising Trump. In the short video, Fetterman mentioned that he's a Democrat multiple times, while also saying he rejects extremes and socialism. Tamara Keith, NPR News, Dallas.
6: The U.S. Supreme Court dealt a setback in the GOP's attempts to retain the majority in the U.S. House. Justice Brett Kavanaugh blocked a federal judge's ruling on which map Missouri should use for congressional districts in an election that's less than 2 months away. St. Louis Public Radio's Jason Rosenbaum has the latest.
9: A map that lawmakers approved in 2022 that basically guarantees Democratic Congressman Emanuel Cleaver wins re-election is back on. Right now. Now, the order says that this case could still move through the federal judiciary. So I'm going to be cautious by not saying like it's over and the Democrats won.
6: Human Rights Watch is raising concerns over what it calls an unlawful campaign of executions by Iran. We have more from NPR's Hadil Al-Shalchi.
10: According to a statement released by Human Rights Watch, at least 59 men were executed by Iranian authorities between mid-March and the end of August, after the U.S. and Israel launched their war on Iran. The human rights organization says at least 29 of those killed were arrested in connection with the nationwide protests which Iranian authorities violently clamped down on before the war. The statement says in many cases, the defendants were taken from arrest to the gallows in just 5 weeks, and in many cases, the Iranian courts handed down death sentences for non-lethal acts such as throwing stones or breaking into state property. In August, the UN condemned what it called a sharp spike in executions in Iran. Hadil Al-Shalchi, NPR News, Istanbul.
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13: 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Time for Here and Now, here on Vermont Public, then On Point at 2 and Fresh Air at 3. I'm Betty Smith. Very glad you could join us. We have support this afternoon from the EE in Essex, hosting the Sweet Remains with members of the VSO this Friday, September 11th. 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
14: This is the Eye on the Sky forecast from the Fairbanks Museum. A cold front will sweep through from our northwest today, serving as more of a source of gusty winds rather than a bearer of cooler air. That will come tomorrow behind a secondary front that might squeeze out a sprinkle over the northern mountains this evening in the interim. The details this afternoon, partly to mostly sunny, highs in the upper 70s to lower 80s in the south and in the Champlain and northern Connecticut valleys, mid to upper 70s elsewhere north, west winds gusting to 30 miles an hour. Tonight, clouds variable early, decreasing late. Chance of an early sprinkle in the northern mountains, lows from the mid-40s to around 50, except low to mid-50s far south and in the Champlain Valley. Partly to mostly sunny Friday, valley highs in the mid to upper 60s, north upper 60s to mid-70s south. I'm meteorologist Lawrence Hayes with an Eye on the Sky.
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3: I'm Robin Young. It's Here and Now. Tomorrow is 9/11, a solemn day. Today, 9/10, is also a day of mourning and remembrance for friends, family, and followers of Charlie Kirk. A year ago, the conservative activist, provocateur, and co-founder of Turning Point USA was assassinated at a Utah Valley University event where he was speaking to young people, provoking debate. A memorial is scheduled there for tonight, and our next guest will be taking part. He was also a good friend of Charlie Kirk's. He's a conservative podcaster, Michael Knowles. So sorry for your personal loss.
16: Thank you very much.
3: It'd be quite a life force. And what is planned for tonight? What will your message be?
16: Well, tonight I hope to do my level best impression of carrying on a message that Charlie would have agreed with and would have promoted when it comes to religion, when it comes to the personal way that we grieve, and also what that means for political action. But I think we have to grapple with the reality that our political situation in the United States is simply worse because of the assassination of Charlie Kirk. The right is less coherent. I think the left has become more radical. I think our politics has become much coarser. And I think it's because Charlie engaged in politics in a very gracious way. He genuinely wanted to persuade people on the other side. And his assassination in that arena of debate means that that open marketplace of ideas is going to become more dangerous and it's going to become more closed.
3: Well, and respectfully, especially on this day, I put forth that, you know, many people would disagree. Many people felt that it was Charlie Kirk's language that endangered their lives. Now, I'm going to rush to say an assassination is horrific. This one particularly so, witnessed by so many young people. No one should be killed for their opinion. Just horrific in every way. It still turns my stomach. I can't look at the video. But many feel that Charlie Kirk had views that were hateful, and here's a few. He said, happening all the time in urban America, prowling blacks go around for fun to go target white people. That's a fact. He said that on the Charlie Kirk show. Also on his show, I'm dealing with somebody in customer service who's a moronic black woman. I wonder, is she there because of her excellence or is she there because of affirmative action? of people who practice Islam. Islam is a sword the left is using to slit the throat of America. Muslims feel threatened by that. Is there any sense of softening that language, apologizing for it?
16: I don't think so. Of all the examples you cite, they're all provocative. Charlie was a great broadcaster. But I don't think that even the left would disagree with the theses. The first one is that there's violence in the black community. Nobody denies that. The second one is that there's...
3: I have to correct you. I'm sorry. That's not what he said. He said, prowling blacks are going around for fun to go target white people.
16: Your second point on DEI, does the left really deny that there is a diversity, equity, and inclusion push? That's their very policy.
3: But does it result in a moronic black woman not being qualified for a job?
16: I don't know in the particular case, but it certainly could.
3: Do you don't see that this is hateful language?
16: I don't really see that it's hateful language. It's certainly provocative, but the theses that he's advancing are all true. And then you suggested on the anniversary of his assassination, you suggested that other people felt that he was endangering them. I fail to see how that's even remotely
3: okay,
16: possible.
3: Okay, well, let's take an example. Two D.C. area college instructors who were on a list that Turning Point put out, which allowed people to flag what they thought were radical left-wing professors, and two of them told NBC4 in D.C., that they received death threats. We had heard that that list is ending, and that's my overarching question. Will there be changes because of a recognition that there are people who feel their lives are threatened by these things?
16: You're suggesting that some radical professors received death threats on the internet.
3: I don't know if they were radical. I don't know what that means.
16: The two people you're referencing received death threats on the internet, as does basically every public person in public life on the internet. Meanwhile, we know for a fact, even from the left-wing Atlantic magazine, that political violence is chiefly a problem from the left against the right.
3: I'm not going to debate you on that. What I will say is I think you're right. Endangering language, no matter where it comes from, is wrong.
16: But it's coming from the left, I guess, is what I'm saying.
3: Then let the left take care of that. I'm asking you, is somebody not going to pick up what Charlie Kirk's role was, what he loved to do, which was go say those provocative things? Is someone going to do that?
16: Yes, of course. All of Charlie's friends are doing that. But I think that you're conflating Charlie's provocative and accurate descriptions of American politics with calls for political violence. But those are not the same thing.
3: There has been a surge in interest in the group on college campuses. Morning Edition here on NPR put together a piece. Our reporter was at Grand Canyon University. She spoke to people like Hazel Roberts, who said since Charlie's passing, there's been a lot of hate from the right. And it really showed that Charlie was the glue that held us together. Others said they disagree with things like the war in Iran, U.S. relationships with Israel. And Andrew Colvett, speaking for Turning Point USA, this is from Politico, said in a statement that the group is facing a confluence of challenges. Is one of them not as favorable a view of where the Trump administration is going?
16: I'm not sure if it's quite that, but it is, I would say, identical with the problem that President Trump and the GOP is facing, which is that there are fissures over these issues. You mentioned some of them, the war in Iran, some of the affordability issues that the Democrats have made much hay on. However, Turning Point USA is as strong as it has ever been, as certainly relative to the strength of the conservative movement and the Republican Party. You know, Charlie was a crucial figure in the rise and success of the Trump movement. Susie Wiles, the chief of staff of the White House, said that he made the winning difference in 2024. So as the political winds cause problems for MAGA, those are going to be felt by TPUSA, because TPUSA is the young voter student engagement wing of the Republican Party for all intents and purposes.
3: Michael Knowles, I want to go back to where we started. A very difficult day, and another one tomorrow for all of America. And so
16: right.
3: I just thank you for being here, and I'm sorry for your loss.
16: Well, thank you very much. I appreciate you for having me and for calling a little bit of attention to Charlie and this very significant day.
15: In a dangerous escalation of the Ukraine war, European officials say Russian drones are infiltrating NATO airspace. Just this week, concerns over a drone grounded Ukrainian President Volodymyr Zelensky's plane as he was about to fly from Moldova to Norway. Suspected Russian drones have also recently flown over the Baltic states, all NATO members, and as far away as Ireland. For more, we're joined now by NPR national security correspondent Greg Myrie. Hi, Greg.
17: Hi, Indira.
15: So first, the Prime Minister of Norway said a plane carrying Zelensky was nearly hit by a drone as it was about to take off from Moldova. What do we know about the incident?
17: Yeah, that account has been revised a little bit. It now appears that Zelensky's plane, Ukrainian plane, was on the tarmac in Moldova's capital, Chisinau, and then a drone unexpectedly crossed into Moldova's airspace. And Moldova is a very tiny country, so this was immediately seen as a concern, a threat. So Zelensky's plane was delayed on the ground for about an hour, and then the drone crashed about 100 miles away, and Zelensky was allowed to take off and fly to Norway. So the Norwegian prime minister may have gotten a little ahead of himself there. But, just to note that there are no commercial or civilian flights from Ukraine for the past 4 years, so Zelensky has to do this every time he travels, is take a train to a neighboring country like Poland or Moldova and then fly from there.
15: Now, I'm curious. German officials say that Russia was behind a drone attack at a German airport last month. There was one drone laden with explosives that was found on the ground near a Ukrainian cargo plane. Another drone collided with a cargo plane in the air. When did these drone incursions into NATO territory start ramping up, and why would the Kremlin risk provoking NATO like this?
17: Yeah, Indira, I mean, you could really go back probably a couple years, but they picked up pretty dramatically this year. We've seen these airspace violations, particularly in Poland and Romania, with drones coming in. It's not clear if this is intentional or if they're just going off course, if they're intended for Ukraine and going off course. We've seen cyber attacks throughout the European Union, which have been blamed on Russia. We've seen the GPS jamming to disrupt aviation services in a number of countries, sabotage on rail lines in Poland and Sweden. And collectively, these are being blamed on Russia. Now, Russia is denying it. But, this is something that's been in the Russian playbook for a long time of trying to provoke countries, often to see what kind of response you'll get and see if they give a strong, united response or if they give a weak and then sort of an absence of a response.
15: Right. So, Greg, how are European countries defending against these unpredictable attacks? And has there been any indication that NATO would retaliate?
17: You know, we've seen different responses from different countries. The three Baltic states and Poland have really been sounding the alarm for the past couple years. Some of the Scandinavian countries as well. And now, as you noted, we're seeing Germany publicly accusing Russia of acts with this drone at a German airport. So more countries are joining in. And we should note that, for all these provocations, it's hard to see how Russia could mount another major military operation in Europe. It's really fully extended in Ukraine. It's suffering massive casualties daily and burning through vast amounts of weapons and equipment. So Russia certainly has the ability to carry out these smaller provocations or actions and perhaps even something larger. But just as a sort of common sense observation, hard to see how it could conduct a major open-ended operation given the demands of the war in Ukraine.
15: Greg, we have only half a minute left. This week, President Trump sent his son-in-law and his special envoy to Russia and Ukraine for negotiations. Are the two sides any closer to ending the war?
17: The short answer is no. Putin is showing no signs that he'd make any compromises. Despite the fact he's not getting far on the battlefield. I think it was interesting that Kushner and Witkoff went there. Putin is much more comfortable talking to them. The CIA director, mm-hmm. John Ratcliffe, went recently, apparently to deliver a tougher message and didn't get anywhere.
15: That's NPR's Greg Myrie. Thank you so much.
17: Sure thing, Indira.
15: It's Here and Now.

0: The group Sing for Hope puts pianos in public spaces for anyone to enjoy. Two Juilliard students came up with the idea after 9/11 when that tragedy made them question their art.
1: All that we had was sort of this impulse to use our music in some way.
0: I'm Sasha Pfeiffer, music's power to bring people together on All Things Considered from NPR News.
2: 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The Treasury Department recently eliminated a rule that required American companies to identify their owners. The rule was intended to prevent money laundering. What's driving the decision to drop it is ahead at 2 with On Point. Then at 3, Fresh Air takes a look at how the WNBA is having a moment with players like Caitlin Clark and Angel Reese, new leadership, and culture war controversy. So, where does it go from here? 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
4: It's Here and Now. On 9/11, 25 years ago, students at Lower Manhattan's prestigious public high school, Stuyvesant, fled their classrooms. Less than a month later, they were the first to return to school in a city desperate to return to normal. But to get to school, just blocks from Ground Zero, they had to clear checkpoints, walk past smoldering fires and piles of toxic debris stories high. Once inside, they breathed air so acrid their eyes burned. Among them was 17-year-old senior Lila Nordstrom, later as a college student, sick with breathing issues and more. She'd go on to found Sty Health for fellow students, also sick, some dying, to both get the word out that they'd literally been poisoned and to get them care and compensation. She wrote about her battle in Some Kids Left Behind, released this week in paperback. Lila Nordstrom, welcome back to Here and Now.
5: Thanks so much for having me back.
4: Yeah, and I just, you know, in addition to the different maladies we'll talk about that you have, you were diagnosed with PTSD. So I have to ask, how are you feeling this week?
5: The anniversary season is always pretty difficult. You know, weeks like this where the coverage is going to be really traumatic. Mm-hmm. And I know sort of I'm going to have to tell the story over and over. But I do think that having been involved in advocacy work around this issue has been really important to my process in getting through.
4: I'm wondering, too, so many things happening this week, including the release of previously withheld records regarding what people knew about 9/11, including one of the conclusions, the school and surrounding air were heavily contaminated with toxic World Trade Center dust. You already knew that, but to hear that, yeah.
5: I know. I mean, I guess I've been waiting a long time to get some validation that the city was aware of what they were doing, but also, common sense told you that the air was not safe to breathe, but all of the assurances about how safe we'd be inside of our school building turned out to be false.
4: Yeah, it's just a horror to think of. And so to drive home what we're talking about, do you mind going back to that day?
5: Sure.
4: Yeah.
5: So on 9/11, classes had begun. I was on the 10th floor of Stuyvesant, kind of overlooking the World Trade Center. And so, you know, my class watched everything transpire. I managed to set foot outside the moment the second tower collapsed. So I actually ended up in like a stampede of office workers. And I started to run. But I'm a lifelong asthmatic. I didn't get very far. And eventually I stopped and flagged down a teacher that I recognized. And we kind of gathered students and walked as a group uptown. And I eventually walked 10 miles that day. And I didn't feel safe going home because we thought planes were everywhere and they were all going to hit buildings.
4: Okay. And October 9th, you return.
5: I mean, I always say that the story of Stuyvesant really begins on October 9th. Our parents had been told they'd spent $1 million cleaning the school, that there were going to be HEPA filters in every, you know, air shaft. When we got there, we discovered the cleaning had been inadequate, that the area around the school was contaminated and being recontaminated regularly.

0: of trucks a day. As the air started to clear in the, on the site itself, on the pile itself, the air quality at the barge remained worse than the air actually on the pile.
1: So, fast forward just a few years, the illness and death started. What are some of the things you've experienced? And then what were you hearing? And was it like a grapevine? Everybody started talking about it. What happened?
0: Well, so in 2006, I was graduating from college and I was very concerned about how I was going to access health insurance because, as a lifelong asthmatic whose asthma had gotten significantly worse, I was very concerned about being able to afford my inhalers. And, we're hearing about James Droga dying. We're hearing a lot of controversy in the news about whether or not first responders are getting illnesses from their exposure to the cleanup.
1: And you mentioned James Droga. His name is now affixed to the fund and the law that was passed. He was a police officer who was involved in the rescue. His autopsy after he died in his 30s found pulverized glass and building materials in his lungs. Critical proof that linked Ground Zero toxins to fatal illnesses, but go ahead.
0: So we started to hear reports that first responders were getting sick, and a classmate came forward and said, "Well, I have cancer. Could that be related to all of this?" And that was kind of the impetus for the beginning of Sty Health. We just felt like a lot of the students who had been at school in Lower Manhattan after 9/11 did not live in the area. And so we felt like a lot of the outreach efforts to alert people about their exposures were not going to reach us. And as we started to reach out to students, we found that many more of them were sick. We found that other students had been diagnosed with cancers. The number of cancers has continued to increase over time. But beyond cancer, there is very widespread chronic illness, either asthma or GERD or, sinusitis. And these conditions can be quite expensive to treat.
1: And this is you. I mean, you have esophageal illnesses. You have GERD, as we mentioned. You have rhinosinusitis. Is that how you say it? Painful. But then, Michelle Hirsh, a Stuyvesant senior, 25. She had thyroid cancer. Shoshana Dornhelm, a sophomore, she had lymphoma. Another graduate, Catherine Choi, died of gastric cancer at 33. First of all, I'm so sorry for the loss of your fellow students, but you also have teachers, Gary Brandwein. He survived skin cancer, but he was quoted in 2023 saying there's so many funerals that he can't bear to attend them anymore. Tell us the things you encounter. And you keep saying we, but this was in a large part you pushing. For instance, when a lot of the data was collected about the first responders, 90% of them were men.
0: Well, one of the issues that the entire survivor community, and that would be anyone who lived, worked, or went to school in Lower Manhattan, is there is very little health data on women. And the way that our federal health program works, you have to have a reasonable linkage between a health condition and 9/11 exposures. And a lot of women's health conditions don't make it into the covered conditions list. There's also not been adequate research on the youth cohort that experienced this. And it means that we don't have treatment for them, but also we don't know what this means for future disaster victims and other disasters.
1: Well, Lila, you just said you want to know more about people who might be survivors of future events, but you also don't know what's going to happen to all of you. I have a friend, we re recently had him on the program, just recently diagnosed with fatal lung disease. He was a reporter on 9/11. He slept on the ground for 4 days. No one had ever asked him, were you at 9/11? They just hadn't thought of it. This could still explode for you and your friends.
0: Well, and part of, I think, what has been difficult about doing outreach work to the survivor community, and that is work that Sty Health also does, is we inform members of the community about both the World Trade Center Health Program, which is a federal health treatment program, and the Victim Compensation Fund, which is a federal compensation program for 9/11 survivors. And we find frequently that survivors, because they don't see themselves reflected in coverage of this event very often, a lot of people don't realize that they both deserve access to these services and have access to these services.
1: So, to be clear, what did you win? I mean, you're still fighting, but what did you win for, over the last 25 years?
0: So there are two components to the Zadroga Act. One is a health treatment program where if you are a 9/11 survivor, if you lived, worked, or went to school in Lower Manhattan, and you are symptomatic with at least one condition related to 9/11, then you can get certified for that condition within the

0: program, all of your treatment related to that condition will be provided at no cost to you. And you may, if it's a physical health condition, also be able to file a claim with the Victim Compensation Fund. In that fund, anyone with a physical health condition related to 9/11 that has been certified by the World Trade Center Health Program can file a claim and get financial compensation.
1: What happens? I mean, I'm sorry, we all have high school reunions. I mean, at yours, do you have to remember people who were lost? I mean, what, how does it?
0: We're not quite at the point yet where we're having to do in memoriams for cancers. A lot of the cancers that we're seeing now are treatable. People are going into remission. We're not dealing with the kind of later stage cancers that the first responders are dealing with yet. Our latency periods are a little longer than theirs because we were so young when we were exposed.
1: So it sounds like what you're saying, you know, somewhere in your mind, you have to be thinking 50, 60 years old, the cancer latency will be up, and it's like a time bomb.
0: Oh, yeah. It's just like a time bomb. I'm very concerned about what the next 10, 20 years looks like. I have to be hopeful that because we at least know what to look for, that we will have better chances at earlier detection and a better opportunity to get treatment through the health program where they have some understanding of how 9/11 illness works. But I'm very concerned, obviously, about what our future health looks like.
1: Yeah, because you've seen some of those first responders go before you.
0: Yeah, many of them. Many of the people that I started walking the halls of Congress with in 2009 are gone now.
1: Yeah. Lila Nordstrom, she was a student at Stuyvesant High School, blocks from Ground Zero, and then went on to fight for the medical benefit rights and the recognition of the impact of that on kids in her school who were sent back because everybody was so proud of Stuyvesant High School. They wanted to show the world that, look, the Sty kids went back, and here's what we have. Lila, thank you so much, and best to you.
0: Thank you so much. I appreciate you having me.
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2: Live from NPR News in Boston, I'm Steve Brown. The U.S. Supreme Court has again rejected a push to use Missouri congressional maps backed by President Trump, a loss for Republicans trying to maintain control of the House in the fast-approaching midterm elections. Today's decision appears to clear the way for the use of the old maps. It comes after a pitched court battle shortly before ballots began going out for the November elections. The maps were drawn at Trump's behest to help Republicans gain an additional U.S. House seat. It's the second time the high court has refused to intervene to keep those maps in place. Wholesale inflation picked up last month after cooling earlier this summer, as higher oil and gasoline prices stemming from the Iran war are keeping costs elevated. The Labor Department's Producer Price Index rose 5.4% in August from a year ago, up from 4.7% in July. A new poll finds that the September 11, 2001 attacks are still among the most significant historical events in many Americans' lives. About half of U.S. adults consider what happened that day to be one of the most pivotal events that they've lived through 25 years later. The vast majority of Americans remember where they were when they heard the news about the attacks, and about two-thirds say it affected the country a great deal or quite a bit. 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
3: This afternoon's Eye on the Sky weather forecast says we'll be partly sunny north and mostly sunny south. An isolated shower north late. Quite breezy, highs in the upper 60s to mid-70s north, in the 70s to near 80 south. Tonight, a stray evening shower expected, mainly north, then gradual clearing north to south. Some patchy fog north. Much cooler, lows in the 40s north, 40 in the cool spots, 50 to 55 south. And tomorrow, mostly sunny and cool, highs in the 60s north, upper 60s to low 70s south. 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
5: It's Here and Now. Four American tennis players have made it to the U.S. Open semifinals. Two men and two women play tonight and tomorrow to try to reach this weekend's finals. Let's get straight to the action with tennis journalist Christopher Clary, who writes the Substack Tennis and Beyond. Chris, welcome back.
6: Thanks, Indira.
5: So, ladies first, Coco Gauff. She kept everyone on the edge of their seats in this exciting quarterfinal match. How do you like her chances tonight against newly crowned world number one, Elena Rybakina of Kazakhstan?
6: Indira, it's a really fascinating matchup. Coco is a former U.S. Open champion and was playing some wonderful tennis for most of the last few weeks. Did not play her best in the quarterfinal win against Mira Andreeva that you mentioned. And I think Rybakina has just clinched the number one ranking for next Monday for the first time in her career, so could feel quite liberated. They've only played twice, despite how prominent they are. And I think it's a pretty even match if Coco can raise her level, and she'll certainly have the crowd behind her in Arthur Ashe Stadium for sure.
5: All right. Well, meanwhile, American Jessica Pegula faces reigning U.S. Open champion Aryna Sabalenka of Belarus tonight. Who is looking stronger to you and why?
6: Sabalenka is going for the three-peat. She's won the last two U.S. Opens, and she's really been the bete noire for Pegula, who is a big sentimental favorite, I think, in tennis. I mean, she's 32. She's really paid her dues, was kind of a late bloomer in reaching the highest level of the game, and has been playing, you know, really well all season long, but has never won that major. And so Sabalenka has stopped her twice at the U.S. Open. So I think I'd give Sabalenka the edge based on just her weapons and her power, as has happened in the past. But I think, you know, Pegula, if she can lift her level and play one of her best matches, we'll have a shot.
5: All right. On the men's side, tell us about the emotional scene after American Francis Tiafoe beat fellow American Alex Mickelson in the quarters.
6: That was a beautiful, beautiful scene, Indira. Yeah, Tiafoe had come back from two sets to love down. Mickelson, much younger American, had served for the match and then sort of lost his edge, and Tiafoe rolled him back and won. And he was in the middle of his initial celebration, and he automatically just looked over and saw his friend, young friend Alex, who was really suffering, and he sort of cut short the celebration, ran over to him and embraced him, and Alex ended up in tears. And it was really probably the most emotional moment of the U.S. Open in many ways to see that. It was a beautiful human thing, far beyond the tennis.
5: Yeah, it was gorgeous. All right, and now to the record books. American Ben Shelton's quarterfinals against Spain's Carlos Alcaraz ended at 3:33 a.m. in the morning. Now two Americans, Tiafoe and Shelton, face off tomorrow night. One of them will be the first black man to reach the finals in more than half a century since Arthur Ashe. Talk about this moment.
6: Yeah, I mean, it's a symbolic moment for sure. They, you know, they played before deep in the U.S. Open. By the way, 3:33 a.m. is not a record you want to be setting, Indira.
5: Oh.
6: at any major event. Hopefully they can fix that going forward. But I think, you know, above all, it's a moment where there hasn't been an American man win a Grand Slam title since 2003 and Andy Roddick, who's now an ESPN commentator and long out of the game. So it would be a very big breakthrough for the American men to be able to win one. And with Shelton beating Alcaraz, I think, you know, Shelton's got a good shot, Tiafoe as well. Alexander Zverev on the other half is still the favorite, though. He's number one seed and has a good record against the guys remaining. But I think with the emotion behind these two other guys, Tiafoe and Shelton, they have a shot.
5: Do you have a favorite to pick?
6: In which match? The Shelton-Tiafoe
5: yes,
6: match?
5: Yes, yes.
6: Yeah, I'm going to pick Shelton just based on the level of play he's had recently.
5: All right, and they'll be both playing at Arthur Ashe Stadium. Whoever wins, we'll have our eye on them. That's tennis journalist Christopher Clary. Chris, thanks so much.
6: Thank you, Indira.
5: You're listening to Here and Now.
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8: Many people have a story of where they were on 9/11. 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
9: Yes, I can, Neil. I'm looking at the area where the airliner struck the Pentagon. The smoke.
8: NPR News has reported on all the events of 25 years since, and we reflect on 9/11 and its consequences on the next morning edition from NPR News.
9: Now, we are getting some information, better information.
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1: I'm Robin Young. It's Here and Now. You know the underwear brand Fruit of the Loom? Do you know what its logo looks like? Sure you do. Everyone does, all over the internet. It's a cornucopia, a basket overflowing with fruit. But the thing is, that's not the logo. So why do we all think it is? Ben Brock Johnson and Amory Sievertson of WBUR's Endless Thread explored that mystery.
10: Hey, can I ask you a question?
1: Okay.
10: So we're from Public Radio. We're exploring a mystery about Fruit of the Loom. Do you know what that is?
11: Yes.
10: Can you tell me what it is?
11: It's a underwear brand.
10: Do you remember the logo of this brand?
11: Yeah, it's a basket of fruit.
1: A basket of fruit.
10: Okay.
11: Or maybe a cornucopia of fruit.
10: Or a cornucopia of fruit.
11: Yeah. How'd I do?
1: Beautiful.
10: You passed the test. What's your name?
1: May we ask your name?
11: Randall.
10: Randall?
11: Yes.
10: Randall Moore.
1: A couple of summers ago, we took a little field trip on foot just a few blocks up the street from the WBUR office in Boston.
10: Which is where we met Randall, clearly, but this was just the beginning of our adventure. We had a theory to prove, or maybe debunk.
1: What if I told you that the Fruit of the Loom logo never had a cornucopia in it?
11: Then I probably made something up in my mind that wasn't there.
1: What Randall is hinting at here is the Mandela effect, a potent and pervasive misremembering of something. Like, for example, that Nelson Mandela died in prison in the 80s. He didn't.
10: But these misrememberings are collective, meaning Randall isn't alone. So far from it. Countless people, for years now, have taken to Reddit, YouTube, TikTok, and beyond to, like Randall, share their memory of the logo for the underwear, casual wear, whatever wear, brand, Fruit of the Loom.
1: But unlike Randall, a lot of them aren't ready to accept the fruit, the whole fruit, and nothing but the fruit. At least, the whole fruit according to Fruit of the Loom itself.
10: That's right. Fruit of the Loom says there is no cornucopia. There has never been a cornucopia, ever, no matter what the internet thinks.
1: But as is sometimes the case, in order to really tackle an online discrepancy, we have to go offline to flip through the tags of actual old T-shirts to see the cornucopia of our mind's eye with our actual eyes.
10: And where better to do that, we told Randall? Goodwill.
12: Yeah. So we've just entered the Goodwill off the street from our office. And we need the T-shirts.
13: We need the T-shirts.
12: We need the, like, old sports T-shirts. There are T-shirts here, but...
13: Okay, we can look in here.
1: Let's trace the history of the mystery a little bit, okay?
10: Okay, yep, I'm with you.
14: The first mention of a cornucopia memory that I found online was a Reddit post from 9 years ago in the Mandela Effect subreddit.
10: Okay.
14: So was this the first ever post about it? Probably not, hard to say. But even in this 9-year-old cornucopia post, someone comments, I remember there being one too, but according to the company, there's never been a cornucopia. Mm-hmm. And then they drop a link to a particular page on the Fruit of the Loom website, which isn't broken, but doesn't go where it used to. But the mystery gained a lot of momentum in the last few years, which I credit to some snarkiness from Fruit of the Loom itself. So in January of 2022, the company posted on X, quote, did it hurt when you realized our logo never had a cornucopia? That's kind of spicy. And then in 2023, the company posted a screenshot of a USA Today crossword puzzle. The clue for one of the things, 14 across, was fruit of the blank, company that in fact does not have a cornucopia in its logo.
10: Okay.
14: And their caption for this post was, the Mandela effect is real, the cornucopia in our logo is not.
10: Yep.
14: But, you know, I'm a believe it when I see it kind of person. And if I was going to believe that the logo that I had in my head for Fruit of the Loom was not and never was the logo for Fruit of the Loom, I was going to have to dig through some old t-shirts first. It's like, how can we do this so that we're not just doubling each other's work? I found my first Fruit of the Loom shirt.
15: What? No.
14: It's just fruit.
15: Oh my God. It's just fruit. Okay.
10: We found a lot more Fruit of the Loom shirts, some older, some newer, but we found zero cornucopias. What we did find among the racks, though, was a college kid named Will O'Brien, who we put the same open-ended, neutral questions to about the logo.
16: Yeah.
14: What do you know about it?
16: I'd say there was a cornucopia.
14: In the logo?
16: Yeah.
14: You think there is one?
16: Yeah.
14: What makes you think that?
16: It's from my childhood.
14: Yeah.
16: When I was younger. I swear to God there was one.
14: Right. But what if I told you that Fruit of the Loom says no cornucopia, never was. Just fruit.
16: I've seen that. I don't believe it. Ask this kid. Fades, get over here.
10: Fades is Will's buddy, Brendan Vidal. And Brendan had a different take.
17: I know there's like maybe a Mandela effect thing going on with the cornucopia, though. I've heard about that.
14: He's heard of it.
15: But you're no cornucopia. Your team no cornucopia.
17: I am. Just I think it's because I know it, though. You know,
14: like you
17: I
14: know think, about the Mandela effect.
17: Exactly.
14: Thing.
17: Like
14: so now,
17: like originally, I did think it was there. You know, so
15: you're not no cap. You're no cope.
17: Yeah.
15: Cornucopia.
17: No, absolutely. Yeah,
14: no
17: exactly.
14: Cope.
17: It's
14: we got
17: perfect.
14: The pro copes and the no copes.
15: Yeah. And you're pro cope.
16: I'm pro cope.
15: All right, we got a pro cope and a no cope. I feel like that's all we needed.
14: There was one more curious thing that surfaced online during this internet fruit fight.
10: Okay.
14: And that is an application to the United States Patent and Trademark Office submitted by Fruit of the Loom in 1973. And what's included in the mark information on this application? Design search code 05.09.14, which is, quote, baskets of fruit, containers of fruit, cornucopia, horn of plenty.
10: Horn of plenty. Interesting.
14: Yeah. Some people thought that this was a smoking gun. Like you were trying to file for a cornucopia in your design, but Fruit of the Loom says, A, the actual image they were trying to register did not include a cornucopia, which is true. You can see the image on the application. And B, that design search code mentioning baskets and a cornucopia is really just meant to help the Patent and Trademark Office search for applications and logos with similar features. So it speaks to like the mental association we make between fruit and cornucopias, but not to Fruit of the Loom ever actually having one in its logo. So all of this information now lives in the FAQ section of Fruit of the Loom's website. They've taken it out of the fruit story page. It's now the FAQ page.
15: Much less intriguing than a fruit story.
14: I know. And that page links to a Snopes article that I absolutely need to shout out because they searched newspaper archives from the 1910s all the way up through the 2020s thus far in search of a Fruit of the Loom logo with a cornucopia in it. No cope. They found no cope.
15: Snopes found no cope.
14: Snope, no cope for Snopes.
15: It's no cope for Snopes.
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0: 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They're all Vermont road names.
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5: It's Here and Now. In this week's big consumer tech news, Apple's new CEO, John Ternus, unveiled the first major redesign of the iPhone in nearly 20 years. The iPhone Duo is foldable in the size of a passport when closed. Unfolded, the screen is over 7 inches wide, making it the largest iPhone display yet. Here's Ternus at the launch yesterday.
6: And for a device that plays such a central role in your life, a larger display would open up entirely new possibilities. Whether you're enjoying content, reliving memories, getting help from Siri AI and Apple Intelligence, or immersing yourself in your favorite apps and games.
5: The base price of the new iPhone Duo is an eye-popping $1,999, let's call it $2,000. Ina Fried is chief technology correspondent at Axios, and she was at Apple Park in Cupertino, California for the launch. Ina, welcome back.
7: Hi, Indira.
5: So foldable phones have been around since 2018. Apple is touting how big the display is going to be, how much more you can do on your phone. But foldable phones are not popular. They make up less than 2% of the cell phone market. So why is Apple trying to sell something that people don't seem to want to buy?
7: Well, there's a few reasons. They aren't very popular at all in the United States, you're right. They are popular as status symbols, especially in Asia. They are also popular with people that don't have regular PC access and use their phone as their primary computing device. So there are some opportunities there. And Apple is really good historically at finding when is that right moment when it's going from a niche to mainstream. And they obviously feel this is that moment. I will say at $2,000, I don't know how mainstream it's going.
5: Right. Well, Apple, like other tech companies, wants to own the AI market. How does Duo fit into that?
7: You know, I think AI is a secondary consideration. It's really going after, you know, you're purchasing a new phone for all the things you do phone things on, which AI is increasingly one of those. I think it's actually more useful for things like FaceTime, phone calls, et cetera.
5: Yeah. All right. You were at the launch. What was the reaction from attendees?
7: I think people were pretty excited. They were fairly impressed. I think everyone sort of knew what was coming, sort of knew the shape it was going to take, which is similar to the one that Samsung took, a little squatter than the first generation of foldables was. I think people were impressed with a few of the little things that they did. Like now, if you've ever been on a FaceTime phone call where you're trying to video chat and get maybe a kid in there and you're passing the phone back and forth, this lets you have multiple people in a FaceTime chat. So you can be holding a phone and talking, but the people behind you can also be seen. So it's basically using two of the cameras at once.
5: Ina, we have to talk a bit more about the cost. You mentioned the $2,000 base price. This goes all the way up to $3,200 for a phone. Apple already increased their prices this year on Macs and iPads because of that memory chip shortage driven by the AI boom. To what extent do you think consumers are going to bite?
7: You know, I think it'll be really interesting. On the one hand, you can make the case, look, we spend more time on our phones for better or worse than any other device. Like, Is it reasonable to spend more on that device that you use so much? I did hear one person say something really interesting, which is when you're thinking about a phone, you really have to think about twice the price, because could you afford to drop it or lose it? And I think that's when things get really interesting, because 2000, you know, maybe you're like, oh, well, some of the phones were going up to 1200. I can see that. But who can think about spending twice that? And these are more delicate than traditional smartphones. They've got that hinge. They're typically less resistant to water and dust, even if they do have some protection. So I think that, to me, made me think, that's a tougher sell when you think about it. It's also super delicate.
5: Yeah, and the bendable screens are less durable, as you said. Regular phones are protected with a hard glass. Folded up, these phones can also apparently feel bulkier and heavier in the pocket. You touched this phone. What was your impression? Would you buy it?
7: You know, I'd be tempted. I got near it. Apple did not let most of us touch the phones. They had them out. I got, you know, super duper close. And I was impressed with what they've done. I think I'm excited to try it out, but it would be a tough sell for me. And I love taking pictures, and the camera features are still best on the traditional iPhone 18 Pro series.
5: Yeah. All right. Well, the new CEO, John Ternus, has been in his job just for a week. Obviously, this product launch was timed to, you know, set off his tenure with a big bang. What does this say about how he wants to lead the company, perhaps in a different direction or distinguish himself from Tim Cook? And what do you think Apple's going to focus on under him? We have 1 minute left.
7: I think it's really smart to give him a product right at the start. So no one's going to be saying, oh, Apple hasn't done anything new since John Ternus took over, even though these products are obviously years in the works. I wrote that, and I do think that this will be the case. I think he will be judged more on how Apple adjusts to AI than anything else, but smart to give him a hardware launch right out of the bat.
5: Mm-hmm. Well, I'm sorry you didn't get to touch it, Ina, but you did get closer to it than any of the rest of us. That's Ina Fried, Chief Technology Correspondent at Axios and a regular contributor for us. Thank you so much, Ina.
7: Thanks, Indira.
5: Here and Now is a production of NPR and WBUR. I'm Indira Lakshmanan.
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1: I'm Robin Young. 25 years have passed since one of the most consequential days in world history, the terrorist attacks on 9/11.
2: Oh, my. As I watch, we do have a television in the studio. The second tower of the World Trade Center has just collapsed.
1: Oh, my God. We'll look back on how that shocking day unfolded next time, Here and Now.

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1: Money laundering used to be easy in the U.S. Then, 5 years ago, Congress created a simple rule to stop it. All companies had to do was report who actually owned the business.
2: Creating this regulation, the Corporate Transparency Act, a few years ago was a massive step forward and the single best thing we could do to bring transparency to American shell companies.
1: Simple, powerful, and massively effective. But just last month, the Treasury Department ended that rule.
2: So this returns the United States of America to a position that we thought was behind us. This returns the United States to being the world's leading offshore and financial secrecy jurisdiction in the entire world.
1: So why did the Treasury do that? The Trump administration says it's cutting red tape for millions of small businesses, but that beneficiary ownership information form only took minutes to fill out. I'm Meghna Chakrabarty, today on Point, making money laundering easy again. Stay with us.
3: Live from NPR News, I'm Lakshmi Singh. Vice President J.D. Vance takes the stage on night two of the Republican Party's midterm convention in Dallas. President Trump will close out the event that was organized to energize voters to help Republicans prevail in this November's contest, including for control of Congress. Trump also delivered the keynote address last night in which he promised $5,000 cash dividends to every American adult if the GOP holds onto the congressional majority. Veteran pollster and political consultant Frank Luntz spoke to NPR about the party's challenge to draw key voters who are divided over the president's performance.
4: You have to bring Trump voters who vote for Donald Trump but don't participate in other elections. You got to get them to vote. But you also have to get independents, and they've been moving further and further away. And to them, the combination of the conflict in Iran and the prices at the pump, at the grocery store, housing, healthcare. It's hard to get both people to agree.
3: A federal appeals panel has refused to allow a U.S. Postal Service plan that could disrupt mail-in voting that's underway for the midterms. NPR's Hansi Lo Wang reports the Supreme Court is expected to weigh in soon with its own ruling.
5: The ruling by a three-judge panel of the first U.S. Circuit Court of Appeals keeps the U.S. Postal Service blocked from moving ahead with its new requirements for President Trump's attempt to limit mail-in voting. Under those requirements, USPS would refuse to deliver mail and ballots to voters in states where election officials do not turn over voter lists to the mailing agency and do not have certain barcodes on their ballot envelopes. We should note USPS is a financial supporter of NPR. A federal judge blocked the new requirements twice after finding that USPS has no authority to impose them on states. Many election experts are concerned the Postal Service is not ready to enforce these requirements after a whistleblower report claimed new USPS systems have not been properly tested and could lead to many voters not getting their mail and ballots in time for the midterm general election or at all. Hansi Lo Wang, NPR News.
3: Tomorrow marks 25 years since terrorists hijacked and crashed two planes into the World Trade Center in New York City. Samantha Max of WNYC has been following up with New Yorkers who WNYC reporters interviewed at the time.
6: On September 11, 2001, Joshua Raskin was a middle school social studies teacher. He told a WNYC reporter at the time that when school let out, he rode his bike south until he found a volunteer center.
7: I just wanted to help. I live in this city and just I couldn't stand not being a part of this.
6: For days, Raskin helped with the recovery efforts. 25 years later, he still has a New York Knicks duffel bag filled with mementos from that time.
8: I was a school teacher. I didn't have an actual credential to be helpful, but I thought of myself as someone that was good at counseling people and good at crisis management, and I just figured I could have a role in this.
6: Raskin says he wanted to help his city heal.
3: That's Samantha Max reporting. It's NPR News.
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14: This is the Eye on the Sky forecast from the Fairbanks Museum. A cold front will sweep through from our northwest today, serving as more of a source of gusty winds rather than a bearer of cooler air. That will come tomorrow behind a secondary front that might squeeze out a sprinkle over the northern mountains this evening in the interim. The details this afternoon, partly to mostly sunny, highs in the upper 70s to lower 80s in the south and in the Champlain and northern Connecticut valleys, mid to upper 70s elsewhere north, west winds gusting to 30 miles an hour. Tonight, clouds variable early, decreasing late. Chance of an early sprinkle in the northern mountains. Lows from the mid-40s to around 50, except low to mid-50s far south and in the Champlain Valley. Partly to mostly sunny Friday, valley highs in the mid to upper 60s north, upper 60s to mid-70s south. I'm meteorologist Lawrence Hayes with an Eye on the Sky.
1: This is On Point. I'm Meghna Chakrabarty. If you go to the FBI's website right now and dig around just a little bit, you'll find a 2024 video of Kelly Smith, FBI ASAC. That's Assistant Special Agent in Charge. Smith served in the Bureau's Seattle office. And in the video, he describes why the FBI's anti-corruption investigations are so important.
15: That's the program that looks at corruption within government, and that's federal, state, or local government. There's really nothing more offensive than someone who's been entrusted by the public with public funds who uses that for personal gain. And so that's a top priority for the FBI.
1: And that is true. Corruption is a toxin that poisons the public's trust and drains the public's treasury. So I wonder how Kelly would have felt knowing that the FBI's Seattle division itself, the division where he served, was paying rent in its own headquarters to one of the world's most corrupt leaders. This is a story about small story, I should say, about large-scale corruption and about how money starts dirty and gets washed clean through the American financial system. Now, this story begins in the threatened forests of Borneo and traces its way through multiple shell companies and corrupt business deals and finally to an address, 1110 3rd Avenue in Seattle. It's also known as the Abraham Lincoln Building in Seattle. And that building houses the FBI Seattle Division headquarters. Okay, so let's start in Borneo, the world's third largest island. It is home to some of the world's oldest rainforests and has long been famed for its spectacular biodiversity. But since the 1960s, industrial deforestation has razed the jungle there. In the 1980s and 90s, Borneo's forests were leveled at a rate unprecedented in human history. This is a clip from a 2015 BBC documentary, and in it, you'll hear the devastation wrought on the indigenous Penan tribe that lives in Malaysia's Sarawak state in northwestern Borneo.
16: Over the past 40 years, logging has spread deep into Sarawak's primary forest. Once the canopy is removed, a dense, impenetrable secondary forest quickly takes over. Throughout their territory, there's a crisscross of old roads where nothing has grown for decades.
1: For decades. Now, over most of the most recent 40-year period, Sarawak State was ruled by one man, Chief Minister Abdul Taib Mahmood. He died in 2024, but before that, he sold off Sarawak's forests at an astonishing rate. Some environmental advocates claim that barely 5% of the state's primary rainforest has been left untouched. Through a series of corrupt connections, nested shell companies, and barely hidden kickbacks, Mahmood turned himself and his family into multi-billionaires. In 2013, the international advocacy group Global Witness published an investigation revealing exactly how Chief Minister Mahmood's scheme worked. Global Witness's undercover operatives posed as potential buyers for thousands of acres of pristine Sarawak forest. And they first met with the lawyer of one of Borneo's most powerful tycoons, and you'll hear this in this video. He laughs about his big and well-connected family.
17: Okay.
18: They have a big family.
17: But then behind that is the Chief Minister.
18: Yes.
17: Okay. And will he ever surface as a...
18: No. It's like, I award you this license. In return, you're grateful to me. Maybe you say I give you a percentage.
1: Okay, so the lawyer is saying there that in order for the sale to go through, the Sarawak government would have to issue a license. And Chief Minister Mahmood would grant it, but only if he was paid a percentage up front.
17: What kind of percentage are we looking for? I think I know.
18: 10%. He is selling for 230 million.
17: Right.
18: Up front, everything.
1: Okay, it's hard to hear in that tape because it is undercover tape, but Chief Minister Mahmood, the lawyer says, expects 10%, a kickback of 10% up front on a sale price of $230 million, a cool $23 million just to grant one license. Okay, so you can imagine that over the years, Mahmood made his family billions of dollars, which they hid in shell companies in more than 24 countries around the world. Now, that activity did not go unnoticed. Mahmood was under investigation by Malaysia's own anti-corruption office. The Australian government started looking into things. And as far back as 2006, even the United States government knew something was up. In October of 2006, political section chief Mark D. Clark sent a confidential cable from the United States Embassy in Malaysia to the State Department. And this cable read, quote, "The Sarawak state government remains highly corrupt and firmly in the hands of its chief minister. The $82 million state assembly building now under construction serves as the most obvious and extreme example of the self-enrichment of the state's chief minister." Okay, so as I asked, where did Taib Mahmood and his family put all that money? Those shell companies. And they put a lot of that in United States real estate. So now we are finally back to that FBI field office in Seattle. The Abraham Lincoln Building, 1110 3rd Street, happened to be owned by a company called Saki International. Saki had several shell companies beneath it, one of which was called Wallison's, which, as you can now probably guess, Wallison's owned 1110 3rd Street in Seattle, which meant that, therefore, the United States taxpayer, via the Federal Bureau of Investigation, was paying the rent in one of America's most expensive cities to one of Asia's most corrupt leaders who was responsible for pillaging the forests of Borneo for his own personal gain. And this was all allowed because of the American financial system. So I want to bring Gabe Lesra into the conversation now. He's a policy and advocacy director at State Democracy Defenders Action. That is a bipartisan group that advocates for the rule of law and against corruption. Gabe, welcome to On Point.
19: Happy to be here. Thanks for having me.
1: You've been looking at corruption and the financial system in the United States for a long time. What do you take from this one tiny example of a Malaysian chief minister buying real estate in Seattle, Washington?
19: I mean, it is a very common scheme for international corrupt actors to move money and use their money and make their money work for the United States. It's not at all surprising to me that this happened. And it is certainly continuing to happen as we speak right now.
1: But here's the thing. The reason why I love this story is all of this predates a really important moment in American financial history that was just happened 5 years ago. And you were involved in this moment because Congress actually passed a law within which there was a simple rule that was designed to stop this kind of money laundering, right?
19: That's right. It's called the Corporate Transparency Act. And essentially what the bill did was create a requirement that every, you know, most U.S. corporations had to report to the federal government the ultimate beneficial owner of their corporation. So basically everyone who had a corporation simply had to tell the government who the human being at the top of that corporate chain who benefited from the money and from those corporations was. It's actually a very simple concept.
1: I love it's how elegant it is in its simplicity. I mean, every time I think about this issue, I keep thinking this is exactly what you want government to do, right? To find clear, concrete, simple solutions that actually have large positive impact. So let's disentangle this for a minute or two, Gabe. So back in 2020, Congress passed, as you said, the Corporate Transparency Act. And inside of that, there was this new rule that was, I guess, finally released by the Financial Crimes Enforcement Network, or FinCEN. Okay, and this rule said you had to fill out a form, whether you were representing an LLC or an S-Corp or anything. You just had to fill out a form that says, at the end of the day, here are the human beings who own this company. What impact did that have, Gabe?
19: Well, unfortunately, we never actually got to use the registry because we pushed it back, the implementing date back a couple of years. And then as soon as the Trump administration took over, they began to make noises about rolling it back. And then ultimately, they did issue a rule that, as you all know, just came into force in August that actually just essentially demolished the entire thing. So it would have been a revolution in the way that we follow and protect our country from dirty money as it moves into and around the country. Unfortunately, we are back to square one right now.
1: Okay, so here's, you just landed on why we're doing this hour today. So this simple idea of, hey, anyone who owns a U.S.-based company, I keep saying LLC because that's my favorite example, but LLCs, S-Corps, whatever,
19: right.
1: You just have to tell us who you are. Simply put, who you are. Because the idea is if we know who you are and you're doing illegal activities through your company, maybe the United States government wants to know about that and do something about it. Now, people actually had to fill out this beneficiary ownership information form for a little while. I had to actually do it myself not that long ago. But you're saying that the registry that we were supposed to build up of this information, this ownership information was never actually, was it never fully constructed or what?
19: So we actually did collect about six million entries into the registry of real people who own real corporations. So the registry was well on its way to being finalized. But what ended up happening is that when they rolled back all of that information that we collected, they actually are going to delete it. And part of the reason that this happened was that we did push back the implementing date. So we never actually got that information fully from all 32 million businesses. And, you know, good corporate citizens like yourself did fill this out. But others, I think, were banking on some sort of delay. And ultimately, we never got to use the information. Law enforcement never looked at it. We never ended up verifying anything. I mean, it was devastating.
1: Okay. So it was on August 11th of this year that the Treasury Department released this press release saying, quote, "Today's action is a victory for common sense and America's small business. President Trump promised to cut red tape, and this final rule rolling back this reporting requirement delivers on that. But it also rolls back the government's ability to trace money laundering in the United States." So we'll talk about that in just a moment. This is On Point.
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0: Catch up on news of the day with All Things Considered and Mary English. But first, there's still more from On Point ahead on Vermont Public. 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
1: You're back with On Point. I'm Meghna Chakrabarty, and Gabe Lesra is with us today. He's a policy and advocacy director at State Democracy Defenders Action, and we are talking about a change that the United States Department of the Treasury made last month, almost exactly a month ago, when it announced that it is rolling back a requirement for companies based in the United States to report what's called beneficiary ownership information. Essentially, this was a rule that was adopted 5 years ago that said, hey, if you own a company, again, that's based in the United States government wants to know who you are. Simple. But the goal was to fight corruption, to fight money laundering and all sorts of financial shenanigans that happen through the U.S. financial system. OK, Gabe, before we talk about that BOI form in more detail in just a second, can you give us a little bit of a big picture in terms of, again, before 2020 and before the initial announcement of the first rule? Like, what kind of role did the United States financial and corporate system play in both domestic and international money laundering?
19: We are now and have been for many years either the worst or the second worst jurisdiction in the entire world for corporate secrets. We are, you know, as we have begun to see, mostly through leaks like the Panama Papers, the Pandora Papers, the center of a kind of cascading financial and corruption disaster. And as other countries develop their registries, more money has flowed into the United States. We're talking about billions and billions of dollars. And so, you know, as we began to see that, like, more and more, we decided that it was time to address it. But we are, I think it's fair to say, the center of dirty money in the entire world. Everyone talks about the Caymans. Everyone talks about Cyprus and these other places. Wyoming is a bigger destination than those two places.
1: Wow. And I have to say, this is one of those unfortunate outcomes of what I also think is a strength of the American financial and corporate system, which is, you know, in order to assist businesses, it's easy to stand up a business in this country, right? I mean, to help small businesses, we don't want to really get in the way of that. And by the way, folks, when I said earlier that I had filled out this FinCEN form for beneficiary ownership information, I don't want you to think that I'm like some kind of corporate titan. Literally, I'm like one of the millions of Americans. So I actually was lucky enough to inherit one piece of like rental property from my parents. So it's literally like literally my mom and pop's rental property, which I inherited. But I started an LLC in like 5 seconds and had to fill out this form. This happened a couple of years ago. Okay, so everyone hold that example in your mind for a moment. But Gabe, let me just play a piece of tape here. This is another voice who's describing the importance of of the U.S. Financial and corporate system to dirty money worldwide. So this is from April of 2024. And the Senate Caucus on International Narcotics Control held a hearing to talk about U.S. shell companies and international crime. And Erica Hanicak, governmental affairs director with the Financial Accountability and Corporate Transparency Coalition, talked about the role of shell companies in opioid markets.
2: These aren't crimes of passion. These are

0: He's a thug. He just got a law degree.
1: So, Gabe, here's another example that under the FinCEN rule, which has now been obliterated, that this Texas-based guy, in filling out the beneficiary ownership information form, would have ultimately had to put the name of what? The narco guys who were paying him to start the company?
2: Yeah, theoretically. You know, obviously people will lie. And if you're in a business like that, you will probably lie. But it would be a very serious crime to do so. That is another element of the Corporate Transparency Act, right? You don't just say you have to fill out this form. You say, okay, if you don't fill it out seriously, you have to go to jail because otherwise people will just lie.
1: So you helped shape this. Is it the Corporate Transparency Act as a whole or the specific BOI rule?
2: I worked on this law while it was being, you know, developed in its current form, but then also was more involved in the regulatory process.
1: Yeah. Got it. So let me ask you, when discussions were happening on Capitol Hill that, hey, there is actually quite a simple, clean way to do a lot to shut down money laundering in the United States, and it just involves a form that takes less than 10 minutes to fill out. Like, what was the response on Capitol Hill?
2: Well, you'd be surprised. It was actually, I mean, maybe not, but there was opposition to essentially any new form, anything that's new that the federal government tries to collect out of businesses. There's always going to be a huge level of opposition. But the coalition supporting the bill also included some strange bedfellows, everyone from, you know, anti-corruption organizations like mine, all the way to sheriff and organizations representing law enforcement officers, and to international community people like the folks who represent you know, the Ukrainian diaspora and try to track, you know, Russian oligarch money, right? So it was a very broad coalition, which is one of the reasons we ultimately got it passed.
1: Okay. So the Treasury, when it made this announcement that it's rolling back this reporting rule, I'm looking right at the press release from August 11th. Basically, Treasury Secretary Bessent is quoted as saying, "The Treasury is eliminating a burdensome reporting requirement for millions of law-abiding business owners without compromising our national security." So red tape and burdensome. Gabe, I have to say that the BOI reporting website has disappeared. The live website has disappeared from the web. But thank goodness for the Internet Archive. We dug it up, so you can still find what it used to look like. And I have it right here in front of me. And I have to say, how many minutes do you think it actually takes out, on average, takes to fill out this beneficial ownership information report, Gabe?
2: So we know very clearly how long it takes, because we actually, one of the reasons that we designed it this way was because we wanted it to be very simple, and it takes about 20 minutes. That's what our analysis was, it at most. And, you know, that is the vast majority of the companies in the United States. That's how long it would have taken, 20 minutes.
1: So you basically say, what type of filing is it? It's your first ever, or it's an updated one, looking at it here. Then you hit next, and there's a part that says, do you need help? What kind of business are you? What's your business's legal name? What is its alternate name? What kind of identification are you going to provide, like your company's EIN, for example? What jurisdiction are you in? These are things I think most business owners would kind of know. The address off the top of your hat. Okay. Then it says, who is making the application? Legal name and date of birth, address, blah, blah, blah. Okay, nothing we haven't filled out before a million times. Beneficial owner FinCEN ID, could that trip up people?
2: I mean, no, not really. These are all very common, like common things that you would know. Yeah.
1: No, I'm like literally clicking through it right now, and I'm done clicking through it because it just asks for the ownership information. There's nothing more to
2: precisely
1: talk about.
2: Yeah, and it, like what you just saw there was, if you know, 20 minutes is generous. You could probably do this in 5 if you have a good sense of your business's address and stuff.
1: If you know your business's address, okay. But the Trump administration says this was burdensome and even a vice

0: violation of sort of business owner privacy. And that, we don't want to put those kind of onerous requirements on American small business here.
1: Yeah, and I mean, look, obviously that's a massive overstatement. This is an incredibly simple form that is asking you for very simple information. And I'll also note that, when it comes to privacy, we actually designed the system so that it was very, very private, right? The only people who had access to these records were federal law enforcement officials. Banks couldn't even get it without your consent. State officials in various cases had to get a warrant to get it. I mean, we put huge numbers of blocks in the system to prevent this information from, being released, and even incorrectly releasing the information carried fed, it was a federal became a federal crime under the CTA.
0: Okay. So, Gabe, hang on here for just a second because I want to bring Gary Kalman into the conversation. He's Executive Director at Transparency International US. It's a nonpartisan group that focuses on combating corruption. And he also runs the US chapter of Transparency International that's in 110, has 110 chapters around the world. Gary, welcome back to On Point.
2: Thank you, Meghna. Thank you for having me.
0: Okay, I keep coming back to this, and listeners, please forgive me, but I cannot get past the idea, just the truth, that this was a really simple idea. Just getting on paper or, on the e form of paper, who actually owns a company, whether they're, an international person or even like any small, medium, large business owner, a politician in the United States. It's a simple idea. But let me ask you, Gabe says we could not know how effective it was in fighting corruption and fighting money laundering because the BOI information was never allowed to be used by law enforcement, didn't live long enough. But how effective do you think it might have been, Gary?
2: Well, I think it would be enormously effective. And I think we also have evidence from other countries that implemented similar laws in the UK and in the EU. They have beneficial ownership information collection systems. And it's helped them enormously with their anti-money laundering rules and laws and enforcement. I think we also have some test cases here. There's a little-known rule called geographic targeting orders, and that was set up to collect this information on real estate purchases prior to the CTA coming into effect. And in that instance, Treasury found and FinCEN found that they were enormously helpful. Not necessarily, as you all noted, criminals don't put their name on the form, but somebody who's connected to the criminal is. And that's the thread. That is the link that they could use to actually follow the money. We always tell law enforcement to follow the money, and yet we set these roadblocks up. This removed that roadblock and is enormously effective.
0: Okay, so let me go back to what Treasury says. Treasury says it's eliminating the requirement for foreign companies to report a U.S. person who helped the foreign companies register in the United States. Thoughts?
2: Yeah, I mean, it is sort of bizarre that the administration says we want to crack down on drug cartels, we want to crack down on sanctions evasion, we want to crack down on a lot of crimes in which the key benefit of these crimes is to access illicit cash. And so they say, well, we're going to exempt everybody in the United States because the threat's really foreign. All right, well, we have dozens and dozens, if not hundreds of examples of U.S. companies using anonymous companies to launder money. But even then, as you just noticed, foreign companies with U.S. owners. And so if somebody's connected to a drug cartel in Latin America or China or what have you, they too are exempt. And so they've undermined even their own rationale for identifying risk.
0: So, Gabe, let me turn back to you because thus far we have been focusing a lot on international dirty money being laundered through the United States. But I have to say that the Treasury says under its new final rule, foreign entities that are reporting companies. So, if someone internationally hires another company outside the United States to create the U.S. company. Sorry, listeners, if this gets a little confusing, but those foreign companies will still be required to report who they're working for. Is that a good enough stopgap, Gabe?
1: Obviously not.
0: I'm asking for this for the sake of asking.
1: No, I'm not criticizing. No, what I meant is if you look at the total numbers here, the registry was originally designed for the 32 million U.S. companies that I mentioned. This will now apply to about 20,000, maybe more, a little bit. And that's about 0.1% of the information that we would have originally obtained.
0: Wow. Okay. Now, the thing is, I started by using international examples, but Gary, the registry, the beneficial ownership registry, would have also applied to domestic money laundering, domestic corruption, right? I mean, it should come as a surprise to no one that you don't even have to leave the United States to find people who are using the U.S. financial system to clean their money or hide it. I mean, even in politics, right? After Citizens United in 2010 that eliminated corporate spending limits, these kind of shell companies became the perfect tool for very, very rich people to hide how they were bankrolling U.S. politicians. Now, ostensibly, the registry would have actually made it less easy to hide, Gary?
2: There's a variety of vehicles that are used to move money through politics. There were certain exemptions for certain nonprofit entities because they have other reporting requirements. So it gets a little complicated. But the notion that I think where you started is exactly right. The notion that a U.S. company is not going to be used for laundering money and the threat is only foreign companies. Let me say two quick things. One is we talked to some corporate attorneys that looked at who would actually be required to report. And I think Gabe used the figure 20,000 out of the 30 plus million companies. We actually think it's closer to 10,000. They said literally the way in which the new rule is structured, anyone who registers a company using that, it's probably a mistake. Mm-hmm. So nobody's using that structure is the first thing. The second thing is they exempted companies even if you have foreign ownership. And so let me give you an example. When we were in Afghanistan, the Department of Defense contracted with U.S. companies that had service provision in Afghanistan, and they were providing services to the troops. It turns out that U.S.-based company was secretly owned by people who are affiliated with the Taliban. We were literally giving money to people who were buying guns and bullets to shoot at our troops. So the notion that somehow they're getting at the threat is wrong. And the final thing I'll say, even U.S. people operating U.S. companies, most people are good people, right? I imagine the vast majority of the 30 million people are good people. But Medicare fraud and other scams are based in the U.S., and we have dozens of examples of that.
0: Well, Gary Coleman and Gabe Lesra, hold on for just a moment. We'll have a lot more when we come back. This is On Point.

0: on the next Fresh Air. The WNBA is having a moment. Stars like Caitlin Clark, Asia Wilson, and Angel Reese are packing arenas. The league has new leadership, and the fight over trans athletes has pulled women's basketball into the culture wars. Sabrina Merchant of The Athletic joins us to break down where the league goes from here. Join us.
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3: You're back with On Point. I'm Meghna Chakrabarty. And before we return to our conversation of about the Trump administration's very recent repeal of a rule that was designed to fight money laundering and corruption in this country, I want to give you a heads up about a special series we're working on for a little later in the fall. It's about how boomers and those older, very, very large generation of older Americans are hoarding power and wealth in this country. And we're doing a whole week-long series on this. And the first episode in the series is going to be about our nation's elderly political leaders. Our last two presidents, President Trump and President Biden, are the oldest to ever be elected. In Congress, more than 100 members of Congress are over the age of 70. You can probably think of a few who aren't even actually actively serving right now, though they are still elected members of Congress. So we want to know what you think about this. What are your thoughts about our aging political class in this country, whether it's at the federal, state, or even local level? People are serving far beyond traditional retirement ages. Have decisions made by older politicians had an impact on you, your job, your family, or your future? What do you think the overall impact is of an aging political class when it comes to ideas, willingness to change, or actually also perhaps even preserving what's good? So it's all about a gerontocracy in this country. Pick up your phone and grab the On Point Vox Pop app. If you don't already have it, go to wherever you get your apps and look for On Point Vox Pop and send us your thoughts about aging politicians in America. You can also leave us a voicemail at 617-353-0683. Okay, so back to our conversation today about this new rule from the Trump administration that rolls back an effort to fight money laundering and corruption. Gary Kelman is with us today, and so is Gabe Lesra. And Gabe, I keep mentioning the Trump administration because this rollback has happened, obviously under the second Trump administration. But I understand that in Congress more broadly, there is quite a focused push to repeal, if I hope that's not too strong of a word, to repeal the Corporate Transparency Act as a whole. Is that right?
4: Yeah, that's right. There is, ever since basically we passed the CTA, there have been people who wanted to repeal the law entirely. And it's important to remember that the law actually still is in effect. This is good law on the books. And that's why they're trying to repeal it, because a rule can always be rolled back with another rule, as we just saw.
3: And Gary, tell me more. What do you think about that?
5: Yeah, there's a fairly serious effort in the House to try and repeal it. However, because, as Gabe had mentioned, the coalition supporting the law is amongst the most diverse coalitions that I've ever seen in my over 20 years in Washington. Mm-hmm. I mean, you're talking about law enforcement and the NAACP. You're talking about major polluters and large multinational corporations, as well as Friends of the Earth, banks and consumer groups. It is a very, for various different reasons, this has really touched a nerve in so many different constituencies. And so they are not going to be able to do it, as far as we can tell. It did pass out of a House committee that looked at the bill, but even in that committee, there was bipartisan opposition to the repeal effort. So we think we're going to be okay, there are opponents for whom this is going to cost a lot of money, and they're trying to get rid of it.
3: You know, both of you have mentioned very correctly law enforcement's long frustrations in trying to fight financial crimes when they can't even know who owns, you know, U.S.-based or U.S.-registered companies. So let's listen to Elaine Dzinski, Senior Director and Head of the Center on Economic and Financial Power. She's at the Foundation for Defense of Democracies. She testified before Congress in 2024 and talked about the importance of law enforcement having access to beneficial ownership information.
6: I think part of the challenge for law enforcement is that it just takes too long to get to the bottom of these financial transactions, and following the money has just been too difficult and too time consuming, and the resources have to go somewhere, and they may go more towards the interdiction than spending the time. So this reinforces why the beneficial ownership information is so critical, and why the information sharing across law enforcement, also at the state and local level, becomes absolutely essential to solving these cases quickly and allowing for better interdiction sooner in the investigation process.
3: Gabe, did you want to add anything to that? Because I think this is a part of the issue that we actually haven't focused on enough.
4: Just a little bit. I mean, it's not just that it's hard. I think that she mentioned that it's time consuming, and time is literally money. I mean, we've seen these stories of oligarchs stashing money through these complex structures in, for instance, like I said, Wyoming. And, you know, this can take 4, 5, 6 more years to untangle and actually figure out where the money is going. There's a very famous example of a Russian oligarch owning a mega yacht. And it actually took the government, even though he was sanctioned, about 5 years to figure out how to obtain that yacht and then move it out of his control.
3: So would help me understand how the beneficiary ownership information registry would have made that process shorter.
4: So it would have done two things. First of all, it would have been upfront. It would have, like Gary said, allowed the government to see that there was someone who is tied to this person who is owning the corporation that owns the yacht. And then on the back end, it again would have allowed the government to find that person very easily by a quick search in the registry. These are the types of pretty simple, like I said, minor changes that would have made a huge difference for law enforcement.
3: Okay. At the risk of sounding both repetitive and just dumb, I just don't get it. I really don't get it. This is a simple rule. It is not onerous to businesses. I mean, you know, you kind of have to go through 20 minutes of pain once a year, but like, go ahead, Gary.
4: Not even once a year.
3: Just once?
5: Correct. Let me give you a quick example. My dad owned a small business, and like over 80% of these 30 plus million businesses in America, it was a single person firm. So there's no question about who owns and controls it. It was just my dad. He also, in the 25 years that he ran the business, we never moved. We lived in our house that I grew up in. So he would have, had this law been in place when he was in business, he would have 1 year gone on, put in his name, his address, his phone number, and his driver's license number. He doesn't have a FinCEN number. That not everybody gets one. You don't, if you don't know it, then just then means you don't have it. So there's just, and that's it. So it would have taken him 10 minutes or whatever it is. for the entire life of his business.
3: Yeah. I mean, so there is oh, no, go ahead, Gary. I didn't mean to interrupt you. Go ahead.
5: No, so I think that this burden issue has really gotten blown out of proportion. In fact, the last thing I will say on this is we have not done a complete scan of every rule in the entire federal government, but I would challenge anyone to find a rule that is less burdensome on a business than the corporate transparency.
3: This is what I'm getting at. Exactly this. This is why I feel like this is a dumb question. I just don't get why this one rule, the Trump administration went out of its way to undo. Now, I desperately wish members of the administration would speak to us. They don't, because I know that's a question for them. But Gary, again, since you've been in this world for so long, do you hazard to guess why a simple, effective rule that would both, you know, make the United States less a haven for corruption and money laundering and would also assist law enforcement is something that Treasury has just decided to do away with?
5: Yeah, I mean, I think that there are some very wealthy, powerful individuals, some of which are doing illegal things and some of which are not, but they would prefer to not have that political activity known. And so, for example, if there was beneficial ownership information that came out, a lot of folks that use legally tax loopholes in the IRS code to move money offshore and get their tax, you know, rates down to practically nothing. It is embarrassing. It could create a tax justice movement that could change laws. So you have a sort of, I don't think it is the, you know, Sinaloa cartel that's hiring lobbyists to go and try and repeal this law. I think that it is folks that are more likely, well, two things. One is they're more likely doing legal activity they would prefer nobody actually knows, and so this is a way of protecting themselves, or people that are commingling with some shady characters. I mean, look, it took a very long time to go after the CEO of Binance, which is the crypto company. He was laundering money for drug cartels and other illicit actors. It took a long time to find that because we didn't have sort of the ability to figure out who he was moving money for because we didn't know the beneficial owners of the companies who own the wallets, et cetera, et cetera. So I, you know, and that person is a good friend of political elites in this country, including the president of the United States. So we have sort of certain, I would argue, wealthy individuals that have a vested interest in making sure this information is not anywhere in a federal database.
3: Okay, so let's just get one more voice in here. This is Casey Michelle, who is author of the recent book, The United States of Oligarchy. And Casey says the scope of how he thinks that this undoing of the rule is going to damage the United States can be seen in what he says the Trump administration has already done to undo completed work.
7: To have the administration announce that it is not only going to stop enforcing these regulations, but actually destroy all of the data that they had already collected on something like 15 million companies in the United States was devastating and a massive step backwards. So even a future administration would no longer be able to just, you know, come in and be able to identify who's behind those companies themselves. So, yeah, it wasn't just that they were no longer enforcing. It's also that they are destroying all of the data that the United States of America had already gathered.
3: And Casey says he's also not surprised, given President Donald Trump's own personal use of shell companies and the less than flattering things the president has said about the Corporate Transparency Act. But he says that he's worried the move to eliminate beneficiary ownership or beneficial ownership information will have an impact on American politics. Take, for example, he says, the case of the company called American Ethane.
7: Doesn't get much more of an American sounding name than that. And it's not just a company that's registered and exists in the United States. It's also a company that has donated significant amounts of funds to American politicians, including some of those who are still in Congress. The reason that I wrote about this company is because a few years ago, the FEC, in one of its few investigations, actually decided to look into this very American sounding company, which had, again, donated to American politicians. And they realized it was secretly being controlled by a number of of Russian oligarchs. The number of Russian oligarchs, including many who are now sanctioned, had secretly been controlling this American company that had been in turn using some of those funds to donate to American politicians. So again, in terms of highlighting the threats and the concerns and the realities of foreign actors, including out of Russia, using American companies, including American shell companies, to get money into American politics. I mean, this is really the kind of perfect example.
3: And he also says that given that, it could reduce the power of everyday Americans at the ballot box.
7: This is going to accelerate all of the trends we've already seen over the last few years, not only in terms of accelerating wealth inequality writ large in the United States, but accelerating the reality that American politics, especially federal politics in Washington, seem open and available only for that wealthiest class of donors, those that can take advantage of these kind of financial secrecy tools, those that have the wealth and the resources to use to give to whichever politician they want.
3: So that's Casey Michel, author of The United States of Oligarchy. So, Gabe, let me turn back to you here. Barring some kind of regulatory resuscitation of the BOI registry, is there anything that can be done, say, at the state level? I mean, I know this might be extremely Pollyanna-ish, but can we imagine a world where Delaware, South Dakota, and Wyoming say, well, if you want to create a company in our states, maybe you need to give us ownership information?
4: I mean, we could imagine a world where they would say that, but they profit so much from being havens for secret money that it doesn't seem very likely. I mean, they're raking in money when people move their assets into their states. But remember, corporations are creatures of state law. So any state can require information up front from someone who wants to create a state in their country. The federal government, you know, while it would be ideal that they would just resuscitate the law, and I think they will eventually, states like New York or California or whoever can actually require this information be given to them and create their own sort of mini registries.
3: Mm. Gary, I'm going to give you the last word here, but just, again, this is one of those, it's so simple, I can hardly believe it. But just to recap, in 2020, the Corporate Transparency Act was passed, and within it, there was an idea or a new requirement to create this beneficial ownership information registry, which simply said, if you have a U.S.-based company, we being the people of the United States via the federal government have to know who the actual human beings are who own that company or LLC, whatever. That rule finally came into effect in 2024. And last month, the Trump administration eliminated that rule, opening the door, as both of you say, to a return to a world of massive money laundering and corruption in this country. I mean, there's a minute left now, less than a minute left, Gary. I mean, your final thoughts here. Are we rolling back that far?
5: I believe that the rollback is extremely serious. And I think it's going to undermine several of the priorities that I think the country may actually agree on. Mm-hmm. Sanctions evasion. Iran uses anonymous shell companies to plant money in the United States. Imagine that. The safest place on the planet for them to evade our sanctions is by hiding money in the United States. So I am hopeful, let me end on this, that a future administration is going to reinstate a strong rule as long as we preserve the law, and I believe we can do that. So I'm hopeful for the future. I am not hopeful for the next couple of years.
3: Gary Coleman at Transparency International and Gabe Lesra at State Democracy Defenders Action. Thank you both so much for joining us and for walking through the short life of the Beneficial Ownership Information Registry. I'm Meghna Chakrabarty. This is On Point.
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13: From WHYY in Philadelphia, I'm Terry Gross with Fresh Air. Today, the controversy surrounding the WNBA on and off the court. Despite record viewership and attendance and amazing talent across the league, the national conversation is caught up in the culture wars, in large part because of the number of Black and queer players.
14: Everything in the WNBA seems to take on a political lens far beyond what is actually happening on the court. And I think it's because people see an opportunity to use the league as a political prop.
13: We talk with Sabrina Merchant, who covers women's basketball for the New York Times sports journalism site The Athletic. And Justin Chang reviews Practical Magic 2.

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1: Live from NPR News, I'm Lakshmi Singh. The U.S. Supreme Court has put a more Democratic-leaning map back in place for now in Missouri. St. Louis Public Radio's Jason Rosenbaum reports that the high court dealt a blow to a President Trump-backed effort to draw more GOP districts.
2: President Trump successfully pressured Missouri Republicans to redraw their congressional lines in 2025 to oust Democratic Congressman Emanuel Cleaver. But redistricting opponents successfully put that map up for a statewide vote, which meant it couldn't be used this year. The U.S. Supreme Court stayed a federal judge's temporary restraining order to have the 2025 map used in the November elections. Missouri Democratic Party Chairman Russ Carnahan says his party has stood strong against the GOP and Trump.
3: I think there's a bit of relief, but we still need to get our elections underway.
2: While a map for a safe seat for Cleaver is in place for now, the case could return to the federal courts. For NPR News, I'm Jason Rosenbaum in St. Louis.
1: President Trump's pledging $5,000 cash dividends to every American adult if Republicans hold their congressional majority in November's elections. If he follows through on the promise he made last night at the GOP's midterm convention in Dallas, the one-time payout would cost taxpayers $1.23 trillion, surpassed only by the $1.6 trillion cost for Social Security. David Wessel is a director of the Hutchins Center at the center-left-leaning Brookings Institution.
4: We have sent checks to people before. We did that during the COVID pandemic, but that was in an emergency, and we're not in that kind of emergency now.
1: Wessel accuses President Trump of trying to bribe people into voting Republican in November. The administration argues anyone could benefit, no matter how they vote. The latest polls in Israel show a statistical tie in the race to determine which party governs the country. Prime Minister Benjamin Netanyahu is facing his toughest challenge yet ahead of the October 27th vote. Here's NPR's Carrie Khan.
5: Polls by Israel's main television channel show Netanyahu and political newcomer Gadi Eisenkot in a dead heat. The former military chief of staff is tapping into voter frustration with Netanyahu, including Israel's perpetual wars and lack of inquiry into security failings before the October 7th Hamas-led attack. To govern, both men will likely need to form coalitions with other parties, giving the groups outsized political influence. Many are small with ultra-right religious and nationalist agendas or represent Israel's Arab population. If he wins, Netanyahu pledges to, quote, complete the job in Israel's ongoing military conflicts, block a future Palestinian state, and overhaul the judiciary handling his corruption trial. Carrie Khan, NPR News, Tel Aviv.
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10: 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NPR's Mary Louise Kelly will revisit the legacy of 9/11 in a conversation recorded in front of a live audience on September 9th. You can hear it tomorrow at noon on Vermont Public. 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
11: From the Fairbanks Museum, this is the Eye on the Sky forecast. Gusty and warm weather will continue late this afternoon. Our next cold front arrives tonight, probably dry, but maybe just enough for an early sprinkle in the northern mountains. Friday will remain a bit breezy, especially east of the Greens, with cool high pressure building in. The details this afternoon, partly to mostly sunny, highs in the upper 70s to lower 80s in the south and in the Champlain and northern Connecticut valleys, mid to upper 70s elsewhere north, west winds gusting to 30 miles an hour. Tonight, clouds variable early, decreasing late, chance of an early sprinkle in the northern mountains, lows from the mid-40s to around 50, except low to mid-50s far south and in the Champlain Valley. Friday, partly to mostly sunny, valley highs in the mid to upper 60s north, upper 60s to mid-70s south. I'm meteorologist Lawrence Hayes with an Eye on the Sky.
0: This is Fresh Air. I'm Terry Gross. In June, the WNBA announced significant expansion of the league, with new teams coming to Cleveland, Detroit, and Philadelphia. It's a milestone for the sport as women's basketball gains both fan and corporate support. At the same time, the league has been embroiled in controversy that has more to do with the culture wars than with the game. Sabrina Merchant covers the WNBA for the New York Times sports journalism site The Athletic. She spoke with guest interviewer Sam Fragoso, host of the interview podcast Talk Easy. Here's Sam.
12: By any metric, the WNBA, the Women's National Basketball Association, is having a landmark year. Record viewership and attendance, soaring team valuations, and a massive $3.1 billion media rights deal with partners like Disney, ABC, and Amazon. And that's only the business. The basketball is chock full of talent across the league. Towering talents like Asia Wilson and Brianna Stewart. Young, dynamic rim runners like Angel Reese and Kiki Irifin. Steely veterans like Chelsea Gray and Kelsey Mitchell to fan favorites like Olivia Miles and Sophie Cunningham. The difficult degree of shot-making, the acrobatics, the extended range. Night to night, the game has never flowed better or been more competitive. And yet, as WBUR reporter Kari Thompson writes, the collision of what the WNBA has always been, a lifeline to the LGBTQ plus community, and what it's becoming as a result of this newfound attention following Indiana Fever star Caitlin Clark's arrival in 2024, has turned the league into a target. According to Media Matters, since June 25th, Fox News has dedicated at least 206 segments to the WNBA, largely aimed at stoking culture war tensions related to race, trans athletes, and more. My guest today is sports reporter Sabrina Merchant. She covers the WNBA for The Athletic and has been on the beat for nearly a decade. Sabrina Merchant, welcome to Fresh Air.
13: Thank you for having me.
12: To start, the commissioner of the WNBA, Kathy Engelbert, has announced her retirement come the end of this season. Why was this the time for her to step down?
13: So this past offseason, the commissioner presided over her second collective bargaining agreement negotiation, a landmark deal that pushed WNBA salaries into the seven figures, introduced revenue sharing into the league meaningfully for the very first time, and has just completely transformed the economics of the business. And it always seemed like this would be the last CBA that Kathy Engelbert would negotiate. It was just a matter of time of when she decided to step down, whether that was closer to the signing of this one or closer to the expiration of this date. And I guess she decided that this was the right time. She has said that she only intended to be in this job for less than 5 years, and she is completing her, I guess, eighth season. She came in sort of midway through the first season, so she is about 7 years since she took on the job.
12: At the end of last season, Nafisa Collier, who's a forward for the Minnesota Lynx, arguably the best team in the league right now, said, quote, "We have the best players in the world. We have the best fans in the world. But right now, we have the worst leadership in the world." Are those comments reflective of a larger sentiment around the league, especially with the players?
13: Yeah, she really brought it with that statement. You know, she had just been injured a few days earlier in a playoff game that essentially ended the Lynx's chances of winning her first WNBA title. And I imagine the emotions were pretty high. She eventually had to have surgery on both ankles, you know, came into this exit interview setting on a scooter, I believe, like, or crutches, like a combination of the two. She was, you know, not the kind of state that you want to be when you'd rather be playing in the WNBA finals. And she has since said that she was being a little dramatic with the worst leadership in the world comment. I do think she intended to get across the fact that the WNBA officiating needs to improve more than anything, and that there has to be a greater partnership between the league and its player stakeholders. But I don't think it is out of ordinary among the players to be critical of Kathy Engelbert's leadership and her ability to communicate and maintain relationships with the players. That was at the heart of the negotiations and a lot of the distrust during the collective bargaining agreement process, from about January to March of this year. And it is a sentiment that, like, not just Nafisa Collier has expressed, but other players around the league. I think the successful ratification of a new CBA has sort of alleviated some of those concerns. But even so, a lot of the issues that have popped up over the course of this season with regards to the culture wars and officiating and online hate and vitriol that the players are experiencing, players weren't necessarily satisfied with the way that the commissioner had responded to all of those things and her ability to protect the players in those situations.
12: In what way were they not satisfied with her protection or lack thereof?
13: There has been a sense that the league is more reactive than proactive and doesn't make efforts to, you know, provide online safety platforms or reach out to players until they have been the victims of doxing or death threats or, really terrible behavior online. You know, two such players, DeWanna Bonner and Alyssa Thomas, who received just an enormous amount of online hate after Alyssa Thomas committed a flagrant foul on Caitlin Clark earlier in the season, said that they hadn't heard from the commissioner and that, you know, that the only safety and security protection they were receiving was from their own team, the Phoenix Mercury.
12: Mm-hmm. So I think is that common practice, that they don't reach out after something so severe?
13: Well, you would imagine that if Caitlin Clark was receiving death threats, that the response might be a little timelier. But I think there is a sentiment that...
12: Well, why would one imagine that?
13: Because she is the most popular player in the league and has received the attention of the NBA commissioner. When this, whole flagrant foul incident happened, a flagrant foul wasn't actually adjudicated in real time during the game. It was assessed later, and it was reported that Adam Silver was actually making the call to assess that flagrant foul, even though this is technically not his league. This is the WNBA, not the NBA. So there is a sentiment that there is a certain level of protection provided to some players and not others.
12: Is the protection based on race or talent?
13: I think popularity has something to do with it. You know, Caitlin is sort of the golden goose that came in 2024 and created this rocket ship of popularity that the league has experienced ever since. When we talk about viewership records, those tend to involve games that include the Indiana Fever. Her WNBA draft was the most viewed. You know, when she participated in the All-Star game, that was the one that caused, record attendance. So sort of an understanding that, like, this is where our bread is buttered. Let's make sure to take care of this. And that's something that Adam Silver has at least publicly made clear that he is worried about the treatment that Caitlin Clark gets. That's not a sentiment that Kathy Engelbert has publicly expressed, but based on the way players' relationships are with the commissioner, there seems to be a sentiment that, like, certain players have better access to things than others.
12: I noticed online that I did not see a ton of players, both current and former, lamenting her retirement. How would you describe the general feeling now, having this record season in the WNBA? Like I said, viewership, valuations all time high, attendance all time high. Is the league broadly excited for the commissioner to have stepped down, and for her to find a replacement?
13: I think part of the lack of reaction to the commissioner retiring from that player pool is that 50 current WNBA players are participating in the FIBA World Cup across the world in Berlin. And, this might not be at the top of their lists for things to be focusing on when they're playing games at the beginning of a very important international competition. But I think it's important to realize that the job Kathy Engelbert was hired for in 2019 as the commissioner of the WNBA is dramatically different from the job she currently presides over. The league was in completely different place in 2019. It didn't have any sort of resonance in the national consciousness compared to what it does now. WNBA finals games weren't hitting a million viewers. Now you regularly get that for regular season games. Attendance was at different levels. Just the way people talk about the league, it wasn't breaking through on social media or internet platforms the way that it does now. She was basically brought in to improve the business of the league, which makes sense because she was the CEO of Deloitte when she was hired for the role. And she enters in this really strange situation where less than a year after she gets hired, COVID pandemic hits, and she's now trying to construct a season in a bubble in Florida, and they can't really bring in revenue as much because there's no fans, and the entire economics of the league have shifted. And so she, I think, pretty successfully navigated the league through that pandemic dip, got them out of it, and had the league positioned where it was ready to, you know, ride this rocket ship once Caitlin Clark and Angel Reese arrived. Mm. But once the two of them came into the league, all of a sudden WNBA became a cultural phenomenon in a way that I don't think the commissioner was prepared to address. So while her business acumen has helped the league, you know, come to these heights, and you mentioned all of the economic milestones that they've hit, there is just a lack of control of the narrative of the WNBA, and I don't think the commissioner is entirely to blame there. But because of the experiences of the players in their daily lives and online, how they are affected by this new cultural cachet the WNBA has, I think they want a commissioner who is better able to, again, control the story around the WNBA and prevent it from being a political prop in all of these culture wars.
12: Mm-hmm. And do you suspect the next commissioner will be a former WNBA player?
13: So that's tricky, because one of the names that I've heard, you know, potentially in the running for the next WNBA commissioner is the current president of basketball operations. Her name is Bethany Donovan, and she was a player for 1 year, but I wouldn't say that, like, her major claim to fame is because she was a player in the WNBA. I generally think it would be hard for a person who was recently a former player to be able to respond to the interests of the owners in the way that a commissioner has to, rather than, you know, keeping her player hat on. So
12: how do you mean?
13: Well, the job of the commissioner is they serve the owners, right? Like, they respond to the 15 currently owners in the WNBA and the Board of Governors, and so they have to protect their interests. And if it's a player, I think it's hard to separate that from the interests of the players, especially when the players are already represented by the head of their union, the president of the WNBPA. So it almost feels like duplicative interests, when I think there has to be a healthy give and take between the commissioner, who is sitting at one side of the table, and the player's representative, who is sitting at the other side of the table.
12: If you're just joining us, my guest today is Sabrina Merchant. She's a women's basketball staff writer for The Athletic. We'll continue our conversation after a short break. I'm Sam Fragoso. This is Fresh Air.
10: AI might be useful in discovering new possibilities in medicine, particularly drug discovery. But should we trust AI with that? A look at AI's possible impact on the drug pipeline ahead at 6:30 on Marketplace. Programming this afternoon is supported by Casella Waste and Recycling, serving local communities since 1975, providing food waste, composting, and organics recovery solutions in Vermont.
12: This is Fresh Air. I'm Sam Fragoso. Today, I'm talking with sports reporter Sabrina Merchant of The Athletic. She previously covered the WNBA and the NBA for SB Nation. Before we discuss the cultural wars that you referenced, big picture, since the WNBA is off and many of its players are participating in the FIBA World Cup, can you give us an overview of kind of the state of the league as it stands right now, like the 30,000-foot view, both on the court and off?
13: On the court, I think the league is in a better place than it ever has been. The number of young stars who have come into the league of late, including, you know, you previously mentioned Olivia Miles, we've got Caitlin Clark, Paige Beckers, Angel Reese, Aaliyah Boston, all of these players who actually are currently representing Team USA at the FIBA World Cup, they are more popular and more marketable than previous generations of stars have been. I think a lot of that has to do with the fact that they came of age during the NIL era in college, and they were much bigger names when they got to the WNBA than their predecessors had been.
12: For those who may not be familiar with the NIL era in college, can you give just a basic summary of it?
13: Right. So in 2021, the courts ruled that college athletes could profit off of their individual name, image, and likeness, so they could make money independently of, you know, playing in college sports. Previously, the status of amateurism meant that college players couldn't accept money for anything they did while they were in college. And so by, you know, capitalizing on their NIL, they're able to do endorsements and marketing deals and appear in commercials, and it just significantly increased their fan bases and made them individual brands almost by the time they got to the pros. Mm. So there's a huge fan following. There's so much talent. The quality of play in the league is better than it ever has been. The playoff field is really exciting, and it's kind of open, so no one really knows who's going to win the title in 2026. I think there's a lot of drama and potential storylines that could take place through these last four games of the regular season and into the postseason, and a lot of players who could assert themselves to new heights because, you know, we could easily get a new champion and somebody else, you know, adding to their resume in a new and exciting way. But then there's also all of these things happening off the court that continue to permeate the discourse. On September 3rd, former NBA player Enes Kanter Freedom said that he was suing the Chicago Sky for violating his First Amendment rights by ejecting him from a game at Wintrust Arena and then subsequently banning him from that arena because he stepped onto the court.
12: Mm-hmm.
13: And so things like this that just continue to make their way into the WNBA and detract from all of the basketball that is being played is just this constant push and pull that the WNBA hasn't quite figured out how to navigate. And I'm not sure that's entirely on the commissioner, but it is preventing the league from enjoying all of the fruits of its labor at a time when it really deserves to.
12: I would say this season has had a few different flashpoints. One of them is this game between the Indiana Fever and the Chicago Sky in August. You referenced Enes Kanter Freedom. He is a former NBA player who made upwards of $100 million before retiring with the Celtics, where he averaged in his final season 4 points and 3 rebounds. Now, he came to the game with a shirt that said, woman, parentheses, noun, adult, human, female. And toward the end of the third quarter, during a timeout, Natasha Cloud, a player on the Sky, goes to confront Kanter, who's been sitting courtside all game. And subsequently, Kanter extends his arm, takes a step on the court, which you cannot do, and is promptly ejected. Since then, he's been banned from the Chicago Sky home games. Can you unpack, beyond the description I just gave, what happened here?
13: In July of this year, ESPN released a profile of Sophie Cunningham, an athlete on the Indiana Fever, who has monetized being Caitlin Clark's teammate better than anybody else in the history of mankind. She has taken advantage of every opportunity to increase her popularity by being on the Indiana Fever. She has sort of fashioned herself as Caitlin Clark's protector on the court. There is a segment of the fan base that came in with Caitlin Clark who believes that she is the victim of more hard fouls and isn't protected by WNBA officials. And in one game in 2025, after Caitlin Clark was the victim of a flagrant foul, Sophie Cunningham proceeded to take out the player who fouled her on a fast break and ever since then has become a cult hero. So since then, her Q rating is off the charts relative to the first 6 seasons of her career when she played in Phoenix and was just this anonymous role player on a decent team in the WNBA. And in this profile that was written about her, she has a line in the middle of it where she says that she doesn't believe that trans women belong in girl sports. And she was asked about that after the profile came out and doubled down on her statement saying that she wants to protect young girls in sports. In doing so, Sophie became the first active professional women's athlete to express these sentiments about restricting transgender women from women's sports. And a lot of people latched onto her as this avatar of this particular viewpoint of keeping women's sports exclusively for cisgender women. And a couple of the people who latched onto Sophie's position are Enes Kanter Freedom and another former NBA player. As of now, the WNBA doesn't have an expressed policy about transgender athletes in their league. In the CBA, it says that you have to be a woman to play in the WNBA, but it doesn't go on to define what a woman is. And
12: why is that?
13: Well, the WNBA has never had a transgender player.

0: famously had Twitter beef, and is ejected from the game, as you mentioned, because he stepped onto the court. Every security apparatus at the game, whether that's WNBA security, Chicago Sky security, like arena security, all agreed that he deserved to be ejected.
1: Mm-hmm.
0: And has since taken that as a violation of his First Amendment rights because he says that he was ejected for wanting to protect women.
1: Beyond the lawsuit that he has recently filed, it's also resulted in a petition for the WNBA to enact, quote, female-only eligibility criteria. And the petition features 18,000 signatures and counting, including NBA Hall of Famer Charles Barkley. So it sounds to me that within the league, and again, the CBA, as you described it, the issue of a trans athlete is not an issue, in large part because the league has never had one. And yet, what you describe as a theoretical problem has had, as I understand it, real-world consequences on the entire league and fans within the LGBTQ plus community who feel obviously threatened by Cantor, and the players themselves who now find themselves defending and backpedaling and talking about an issue I don't think they were prepared to talk about.
0: Yeah, Cantor is not the only person to come to a game because he was trying to espouse support for this exclusion of transgender athletes. There have been mini protests and like small rallies at a number of Indiana Fever games during the second half of the season with mm-hmm. people in support of Sophie Cunningham, staging outside of the games beforehand, coming into the games, waving signs. So the interactions have made their way onto the court. But again, all of these things are regarding an issue that has not actually made its way into the eligibility of the WNBA. And no other players in the league have said that they believe transgender women should be excluded. And so we're seeing transgender women outside of the league who are fans of the league. We are seeing members of the LGBTQ community within the league who are being excessively policed because could they be trans? And again, it is all surfacing from something that does not actually present an issue to the league as is.
2: 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We'll hear more of their conversation after a short break. I'm Terry Gross, and this is Fresh Air.

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4: 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I'm Terry Gross. Let's get back to the interview our guest interviewer, Sam Fragoso, recorded with Sabrina Merchant. 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
5: The other story I want to discuss, and you've alluded to it, is the game between the Indiana Fever and the Phoenix Mercury that took place on June 24th.

0: Can you explain what happened on this play between Caitlin Clark and Alyssa Thomas, and what happened in its aftermath?
1: In doing so, I feel like we should back up a couple days to the previous game between the Indiana Fever and the Phoenix Mercury, when a few of the players got into a little bit of a tussle and had to be separated by the officials. And as part of that tussle, Sophie Cunningham became infamous for this point that she was directing at one of the members of the Phoenix Mercury, Dawana Bonner, who used to play on the Indiana Fever last season before a less than amicable split. So 2 days later, the teams play again. There are heightened tensions because of what had just happened. And I think it's safe to say that the officials did not do a good job of controlling the game from the start.
0: How do you mean?
1: They let a lot of contact go that probably should have been officiated more tightly and whistled as fouls to not let the game get out of hand. But this is something that the WNBA had recognized as a problem and created an officiating task force in 2026 to tighten up the game and allow for more freedom of movement and to prevent things from getting out of hand. So this game between the Indiana Fever and the Phoenix Mercury seemed like a perfect opportunity to keep things tight from the start. They did not do so. Things get a little bit physical. In one possession, you know, Caitlin Clark goes down on the ground. Alyssa Thomas is trying to get the ball from her, ends up pushing her fist into Caitlin Clark's throat. The Indiana Fever coaching staff is obviously irate. Mm-hmm. No foul is whistled in the moment. But afterwards, Alyssa Thomas is given a flagrant 2 foul and suspended for one game.
0: Do you think the foul itself was a basketball play?
1: Was it within? I do not think it was a basketball play. Things like that, unfortunately, happen during the course of the game inadvertently when bodies are flying around. I don't think Alyssa Thomas intentionally meant to put her fist into Caitlin Clark's throat, but it did happen, and it necessitated a flagrant 2 foul and the subsequent suspension.
0: In your reporting, have you found that Clark's opponents are disproportionately targeting her because of her race?
1: The data does not suggest that at all. Caitlin Clark draws more fouls than any other guard in the league. And yes, she has more usage. She has the ball in her hands more often, but she is still getting to the line and drawing fouls at a higher rate than other players at her position. So to suggest that she is getting played more physically, maybe that's the case, but she is also receiving the fouls because of that and earning the free throws as a result.
0: Do you think her opponents are tougher on her or target her because she's from Des Moines, Iowa? Is it because she has a $28 million shoe deal? I mean, does any of those claims bear any truth or in reality or in your reporting?
1: What I will acknowledge is that the way to successfully defend Caitlin Clark is to pressure her for 94 feet. Her handle can get a little loose. She doesn't respond as well to people entirely up in her airspace. She tends to use her off arm to clear them out. And that is the most successful way for disrupting her offensive performance and, as a result, disrupting the Indiana Fever as a whole, who have currently the best offense in WNBA league history. So the act of being physical is more just a tactic that has to be applied because of the way her game works.
0: Right.
1: The WNBA has historically been built on the back of black women. Most of the great players in the league have been black women, and the fandom has been a safe space for marginalized communities like black women, like LGBTQ women. And things started to change when Caitlin Clark came into the league and brought in a new fandom that, you know, didn't have those identities. Like, she is a straight white woman from middle America. And it's not as if the WNBA hasn't had white superstars before, you know, Diana Taurasi, Sue Bird, Rebecca Lobo. But Caitlin still is kind of unique in the grand scheme of the WNBA because she has a fandom that didn't associate any of these identities, like didn't relate with her because of those marginalized identities. And it's just a different group that isn't used to what the WNBA has been. I still don't think that there's any reason to doubt the way defenses cover Caitlin Clark. It just makes sense from a basketball scouting and strategy perspective. But there are so many people who came in watching Caitlin Clark really have free run at Iowa to do whatever she wanted on the offensive end, because college players are not good enough to defend Caitlin Clark and couldn't do any of those things against her. So to see her go from all of that open space at Iowa to a WNBA scouting report where people, like coaches, opposing players understand how to stop her was just a bit of a disconnect. And people, unfortunately, want to read a lot into that because she is playing against a lot of black players. The majority of players in the WNBA are black, so she is going to be defended by a lot of black players. And you just don't see the same level of animosity when she's defended by, you know, a white player like J.C. Sheldon, who gets in her grill and, you know, played at Iowa State and is very familiar with Caitlin's game from the Big Ten when they played against each other in college, as you do when somebody like Dejanay Carrington defends her or Alyssa Thomas.
0: And yet, Clark herself, on the Post Moves podcast, co-hosted by WNBA legend Candace Parker, spoke on the physicality of the game, saying that the gameplay did begin to start to cross a certain line, and that she's, quote, excited about the forthcoming rule changes. It's going to make the product of the game a lot better, too, end quote. What do you make of that?
1: So we had referenced previously Nafisa Collier talking about the WNBA having the worst leadership in the world and needing to improve its officiating processes. I think Caitlin Clark was speaking to those same sentiments. It is universally acknowledged by white players, black players, straight players, gay players alike that WNBA officiating is not as good as the quality of play in the league. They don't have full-time officials. The training process is such that the good ones from the G League end up going to the NBA and the less good ones end up going to the WNBA. For a long time, it was even written that when officials went from the WNBA to the NBA, they were being promoted. So they are not even getting the best quality officials in this league. A lot of them have to referee college basketball as well during their offseason. So they're sort of picking up two different sports at the same time because college rules are a little bit different than WNBA rules. So yes, the game was trending towards excessive, unnecessary degrees of physicality, particularly in the 2025 season, a season that Caitlin missed a lot of because she was hurt. And her coach, Stephanie White, didn't go so far as to say that the officiating was to blame for it, but she didn't exactly deny that correlation. During the 2026 offseason, the WNBA worked really hard to create this officiating task force to improve the consistency of its officiating, to decrease the amount of contact that is allowed in a game. At the start of the season, we were seeing record numbers of free throws, fouls. Games were taking a little bit longer, obviously, because of all of these stoppages. But there was a lot more movement allowed by offensive players, which would happen to benefit somebody like Caitlin Clark, who is a magnificent offensive player.
0: If you're just joining us, my guest today is Sabrina Merchant. She's a women's basketball staff writer for The Athletic. We'll continue our conversation after a short break. I'm Sam Fragoso. This is Fresh Air.
2: 9/11 was the worst attack on American soil in history. So what does that mean to a large segment of the population that wasn't even alive then? Have your say tonight at 9 on The Middle. 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
0: This is Fresh Air. I'm Sam Fragoso. Today, I'm talking with Sabrina Merchant of The Athletic, where she covers the inner workings of the WNBA. So, according to Media Matters, since June 25th, Fox News has dedicated at least 206 segments to the WNBA, largely aimed at stoking culture war tensions related to race, trans athletes, and more. The play between Alyssa Thomas and Caitlin Clark, that in many ways seemed to be a flashpoint in this season and jump-started all kinds of conversations. And I think to draw a comparison to the past and to, you know, the other league, the NBA, you know, the infamous Chicago Bulls player Dennis Rodman, he was suspended on 6 different occasions for his physicality. And I just want to list some of them for you. In 1994, he headbutted John Stockton. In 1996, he headbutted a white referee. And in 1977, he hit Joel Wolf in the groin. And in the coverage of those altercations, I could find no insinuation that his on-court aggression was racially motivated. So again, to bring us back to this moment and this kind of larger conversation within the league, so why is Thomas's play, along with other black players in the W, why is that being described as racially motivated? What is different about it?
1: I feel like if there were an answer to that question, then we could solve why all of these conversations keep happening. It doesn't really make sense to me why we have to describe everything in the WNBA in terms of race when that doesn't happen at the NBA or in the NFL or other professional sports. Everything in the WNBA seems to take on a political lens far beyond what is actually happening on the court. And I think it's because people see an opportunity to use the league as a political prop. And, you know, they've done so with these culture wars, with the racial sensitivity, with, you know, we spoke earlier about the transgender women playing a sports issue. None of these things are really issues to the players in the WNBA, but because it is popular, because it is on social media, people are able to use it as an avatar for whatever statement they want to make.
0: With this commissioner who has been with the league for quite a while now, Kathy Engelbert, with her stepping down, the next commissioner that is ushered in to the league, where do you think they'll be trying to take the league moving forward? Especially as we think about, you know, what should be a very exciting playoffs come the end of September.
1: I think part of the role of the new commissioner is going to be to maintain solid relationships with the players. Understandably, like, every commissioner is hated from the outside. That's just something that you understand when you step into the role. But I don't think it's a good look when players are consistently bad-mouthing you in public. So maintaining a consistent line of communication with the players, building that relationship, that rapport, I think is a big part of what WNBA is hoping for, because so many of the victories that it should be able to celebrate have been clouded by a lack of proper framing or just an inability to celebrate things because, you know, the players and Kathy seemingly don't want to be in the same room with one another.
0: Well, exactly. One such example is the 30th anniversary poster that the WNBA tweeted out, encouraging fans to, quote, bring a piece of W history home. And this poster notably left out Caitlin Clark, Candace Parker, Maya Moore, and three-time champ, 10-time WNBA first-team player Diana Taurasi. Now, Clark's omission made waves, I think, understandably, but it sounds as if Caitlin Clark was actually responsible for her own omission on the 30th anniversary poster. Same goes for Candace Parker, Maya Moore, and, like I said, Diana Taurasi. The gulf there is pretty damning.
1: Yeah, I don't think we can do anything about the framing of it on Fox News, but I do think it is concerning for the league that they couldn't get four of the most famous players in their history to sign off on being on a poster. Like, that to me speaks to the gulf in the relationship between the league and its stakeholders. And, you know, it's not lost on me that at the 30th anniversary celebration in Los Angeles, when the Sparks played the New York Liberty in an anniversary of the very first game in 1997, Kathy Engelbert wasn't present at that game.
0: Where was she?
1: Was like the kind of event that you would want a commissioner to be at. I've tried to find out where she was. I have not been able to, but she was not at the game. These seem like easy missteps.
0: Why?
1: For a leader of a league.
0: Yes, but why continuously misstep?
1: I think that's probably a good sign for when it's time to go. You know, if these are the things that are not priorities to you anymore, even though it is your role to be commissioner of this league, then it seems like the right time to step down.
0: Hmm. For those who recently found the WNBA and, you know, have complicated feelings about professional athletes complaining about playing a game for a living, can you talk about the salaries that these players command within the league and what they do to supplement said salary?
1: So prior to the collective bargaining agreement that was instituted during the 2026 offseason, the average salary for a WNBA player was a little over $100,000. Somewhere between, if you're going mean versus median, between $100,000 and $120,000. And that necessitated a lot of players to play overseas during their WNBA offseasons. Or in recent years, these domestic leagues have popped up to supplant their incomes, whether that be Unrivaled, which is a three-on-three league that plays in Miami, or Athletes Unlimited. And that means that players are competing year-round, not giving them a lot of time to rest, you know, recover their bodies, work on their games even, or spend time with their families and loved ones during their break from their WNBA season. For the majority of the WNBA's history, players made more money on their overseas contracts, whether that was like playing in Russia or Turkey or France or Italy or Australia, compared to their WNBA contracts. I mean, it got so ridiculous at points that a player like Diana Taurasi, after winning a WNBA title in 2014, goes to play in Russia during that offseason, and then her team says, we're going to pay you $1 million not to play in the WNBA this year, just so you can rest and be ready for our next season. Mm. And so she sits out instead of defending her title and makes 10 times as much money as she would for not playing as she would by playing.
0: Mm. And with this increase in popularity, viewership numbers up, ticket sales higher, are the salaries changing?
1: Yeah, the new collective bargaining agreement has created an average salary of about $600,000 now for WNBA players. And there is a revenue-sharing component in the CBA such that as the WNBA's revenue rises, whether that's, you know, more media money, more ticket money, any sort of revenue that the league brings in, that would create a corresponding change in the WNBA salaries. Previously, the salaries were fixed in the collective bargaining agreement, so it didn't matter that the WNBA experienced this rocket ship wave of growth in 2024 and 2025. Their salaries were still governed by the number that was set back in 2020. Mm. So now they have even more money as their base and the potential, you know, for the cap to go up by as much as 13% this year to increase that salary even more over the life of this CBA.
0: So when it comes to the players, I'm thinking about how the league is continuing to grow and change, especially with the 30th anniversary, but also heading into what I think many people are feeling is going to be a very exciting playoffs.
1: Mm-hmm.
0: And the larger big picture question that I have is something that sports commentator Bill Simmons has suggested, that some players in the league need to, quote, develop a thicker skin now that more attention is being paid to them. And so as we leave, do you think the players are prepared to shoulder this level of criticism and scrutiny, and most importantly, success?
1: I think women as a whole are absolutely prepared to shoulder layers of criticism and scrutiny, and it is a rich coming from Bill Simmons to talk about thick skin. But this new level of success, I think, is different.
0: How so?
1: It's so funny. You think about these studies about how men apply for jobs where they have like a certain percentage of qualifications and women apply for jobs if they have like 110% of the qualifications. And there is an element of like the WNBA players feeling the need to prove that we've got all this money. We need to show that we are capable of producing at this level, and they're still making like really small percentages of what NBA players are, even though the delta between people that watch WNBA games and NBA games is smaller than ever, not nearly reflective of the media rights deal that has been assigned to both of the leagues. And the product is awesome, and like, it is so much fun to watch WNBA game, whether that's on TV, whether that's in person. And I think they should celebrate the fact that they've gotten to this point and not worry about proving that they belong here anymore, because I think it is all deserved. Frankly, more is deserved of WNBA players, and the fact that they have to go through this hell of all of the political nonsense as part of it is just more proof positive that like people are uncomfortable with seeing women having success, especially on this public of a platform, and there will constantly be people trying to bring them down, and unfortunately, like, we can't stop that, but at the very least, you should enjoy the moment that you have in the sun where, like, the WNBA is making money, giving you an opportunity to play the game you love, and, you know, just have fun with it.
0: Sabrina Merchant, thank you for the time.
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4: Sabrina Merchant covers the WNBA for the New York Times sports journalism site, The Athletic. 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
4: This is Fresh Air, the supernatural romantic dramedy Practical Magic, starring Sandra Bullock and Nicole Kidman, opened in 1998 to mixed reviews and did poorly at the box office. But it eventually developed a cult following, and now, 28 years later, Bullock and Kidman have reunited for a sequel, Practical Magic 2. It opens in theaters tomorrow, and our film critic Justin Chang has this review.
8: I didn't see Practical Magic when it opened in theaters back in 1998. In truth, not many people did go to see this adaptation of Alice Hoffman's best-selling novel about two New England sisters whose supernatural powers wreak havoc on their love lives. But over the nearly three decades since, the film, directed by Griffin Dunne, has found an intensely loyal audience via cable and streaming, and on airplanes, to judge by the number of times I've seen it pop up on in-flight video screens. Catching up with Practical Magic myself a couple of years ago, I was charmed by Sandra Bullock and Nicole Kidman's winsome chemistry, and by the film's arresting stew of genres, from romantic comedy to domestic abuse melodrama to undead horror. Back in 1998, a lot of critics dismissed the movie as tonally incoherent. Decades later, it feels pretty daring in its embrace of both darkness and light, and prescient in its vision of women coming together, whether to overthrow the forces of evil or to kick back with some midnight margaritas, or both. Like the 1993 movie Hocus Pocus, a very different tale of witchy sisters that became an unlikely occult classic, Practical Magic has accrued enough goodwill to spawn a mildly enjoyable sequel that's bigger on fan service than freshness. In Practical Magic 2, which is based on Hoffman's 2021 novel, The Book of Magic, Bullock and Kidman return as sisters Sally and Jillian Owens. They're still living with a centuries-old family curse that has an inconvenient habit of striking down any man they fall in love with. Sally, who's already lost two husbands to the curse, has given up magic altogether, hoping to keep future tragedies at bay. She hasn't even told her now-grown daughters, Kylie and Antonia, that they're witches, to the chagrin of the freer-spirited Jillian. The truth comes out soon after Kylie, played by Joey King, professes her love for her adorable boyfriend, Gideon. He's promptly hit by a car and slips into a coma. Kylie is furious at Sally for her deception, and hell-bent on breaking the curse and saving Gideon's life. Through a complicated series of events involving a mysterious spellbook that's tied to the Owens family's magical legacy, Kylie impulsively jets off to England in search of answers, with Sally and Jillian in hot pursuit. In a charmingly rustic village, the sisters meet a local authority on witchcraft named Ian, played by a dashing Lee Pace, who tries to get Sally to reclaim the powers that she long ago renounced.
9: You're scared.
10: She's scared.
9: You're afraid of your power.
10: Well, I've seen what my power can do.
9: You ignore your heritage at your peril.
10: Oh my God, can we please not do the peril speech? It's just...
9: You're blocked.
11: Yeah, she's very blocked.
10: You know what? I'm not a drain. I'm a human being.
11: Highly repressed human being.
8: Practical Magic 2 was directed by the Danish filmmaker Suzanne Bier, who previously worked with Bullock on the Netflix thriller Bird Box. Bier's assignment here is pretty straightforward. Mostly she stays out of the way so that two of America's most beloved actresses can slip back into their characters' familiar, lovingly bickersome dynamic. They're as fun to watch as ever. Kidman's caution-to-the-wind energy still bounces nicely off Sally's tightly wound exasperation. It's also a pleasure to see Diane Wiest and Stockard Channing reprise their roles as Sally and Jillian's wise old aunts. Even in their twilight years, they have a lot of wry wisdom and even a few intriguing surprises to impart to their nieces. And, of course, their grandnieces, who, as characters, are more of a mixed bag. I must confess a certain exasperation of my own when it comes to stories about impetuous youth, And I lost my patience pretty early on with Kylie as she foolishly hurls herself into a world of supernatural terrors that she has no idea how to navigate. I'd like to have seen more of her younger sister, Antonia, a diligent doctor who spends most of the movie in a hospital room looking after the unconscious Gideon. Given that Antonia is played by Maisie Williams, who was the formidable Arya Stark in Game of Thrones, it's startling that she isn't given more to do, especially in a movie that, at 130 minutes, runs far longer than its predecessor. Too much of Practical Magic 2 is given over to a grindingly mechanical mystery plot that takes forever to unravel, though the climax is never in doubt. In order to prevail, Sally, Jillian, and Kylie will have to put their differences aside, interact with some flashy visual effects, and reassert the family bonds that unite them. Unsurprisingly, Sally will also have to open herself up to the possibility of love again, given the sparks that fly between her and Ian. For their sake, you can't help but root for the Owens women to break the spell that's haunted them for decades, even if the curse of the Hollywood sequel, in this instance, proves a lot harder to shake off.
4: Justin Chang is a film critic for The New Yorker. He reviewed Practical Magic 2, starring Sandra Bullock and Nicole Kidman. If you'd like to catch up on interviews you missed, like our conversation with Casey Gerald, author of The Great Refusal, A New Vision of Resistance, and Richard Beck about how life in America has changed since 9/11, check out our podcast. 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Fresh Air's executive producer is Sam Brigger. Our technical director and engineer is Audrey Bentham. Our engineer today is Adam Staniszewski. Our interviews and reviews are produced and edited by Phyllis Myers, Roberta Shorrock, Anne-Marie Baldonado, Lauren Krenzel, Teresa Madden, Monique Nazareth, Susan Nukundi, Anna Bauman, and Nico Gonzalez-Whistler. Our digital media producer is Molly C.V. Nesper. Thea Chaloner directed today's show. Our co-host is Tanya Mosley. I'm Terry Gross.
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14: 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I'm looking at the area where the airliner struck the Pentagon. The smoke.
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17: The latest big promise from President Trump as he tries to get Republicans energized about the midterms.
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18: And I'm Sasha Pfeiffer. Ahead, we'll talk to the Anthropic employee who quit and warned that artificial intelligence may be on a path toward wiping out the human race.
19: I think the upsides are tremendous. I think they're clearly not worth the downside of destroying everything. And I also think the upsides are going to be completely available to us, even if we slow down.
17: Also, anti-Muslim rhetoric has played a growing role in Republican campaign messaging.
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21: Live from NPR News, I'm Lakshmi Singh. Vice President J.D. Vance will deliver tonight's keynote address at the Republican midterm convention. NPR's Stephen Fowler reports the message will likely preview a 2028 presidential run.
22: While Trump is telling Republicans to vote this year like he's on the ballot, Vance's task will be to try and keep those voters engaged for a future where Trump isn't president. The vice president's address will likely continue the messaging Trump laid out, including the election being a contrast between, quote, common sense versus crazy. It's also expected to fuel speculation that Vance would seek the GOP presidential nomination in 2028. Other potential 2028 candidates are speaking tonight, too, like Texas Senator Ted Cruz and Donald Trump Jr. At least one name being floated, Secretary of State Marco Rubio, is not in attendance. Stephen Fowler, NPR News, Dallas.
21: Turning Point USA returns to Utah Valley University today to memorialize its co-founder Charlie Kirk. The conservative activist was shot and killed in front of a crowd of students and other attendees 1 year ago today. NPR's Elena Moore reports on the fallout of Kirk's assassination.
23: At the time of Kirk's death, Kirk had really become one of the most influential voices within the conservative youth space, and supporters credited him with helping President Trump make crucial gains with young voters in the 2024 election. Some took Kirk's death as a sign to get more involved. In the days following the shooting, Turning Point reported a surge of interest, with requests from high school and college students looking to start new chapters at their schools.
21: NPR's Elena Moore reporting. Tyler Robinson, the 23-year-old man accused of killing Kirk, will stand trial on seven charges, including aggravated murder, which carries the death penalty in Utah. Robinson has pleaded not guilty. The AI company Anthropic has issued a report on its efforts to disrupt so-called threat actors trying to use its AI model Claude for malicious activities. Those include users doing research that could support the development of biological weapons. Here's NPR's John Ruwitch.
24: The kind of science knowledge that experts say makes advanced AI useful in developing cures for diseases could also potentially be used to develop bioweapons. And that risk is one of the big concerns that AI researchers and policymakers have about the technology. Anthropic noted five case studies. One involved researching how to make a mosquito-borne disease more transmissible. Another involved redesigning toxins for what Anthropic says was a national program. Anthropic says it's hard to know definitively if the cases were related to plans to build bioweapons, but it notes that it disrupted the activity and shared the information with the authorities and partners in the industry. And to note, Anthropic is a financial supporter of NPR. John Ruwitch, NPR News.
21: Across the U.S., flags will be flown at half-staff tomorrow in observance of the 25th anniversary of 9/11. It's NPR.
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18: And this is Vermont Public. I'm Mary Angish with this news. A nonprofit developer and officials in the Franklin County town of Highgate have called off plans to build an affordable housing project for older adults. That's after the town determined it could not provide a public water source for the apartments. Sharon Boskett is a former town administrator for Highgate who helped shepherd along plans for the 30-unit development. And she says the housing could have provided a way for older residents to remain in Highgate as they age and brought in tens of thousands of dollars in new tax revenue.
26: It was an opportunity of a lifetime for the town of Highgate. And it's just, it's so sad.
18: If the town can sort out the public water supply in the future, officials with the developer Cathedral Square say they would be interested in taking a second look at the plans. We'll hear more about that coming up with Vermont Public Housing reporter Carly Berlin. Listen for that in about 40 minutes. The University of Vermont will host a memorial event for the 25th anniversary of 9/11 tomorrow. UVM's Army ROTC will once again participate in the nationwide Tower Challenge Memorial Stair Climb. The event honors the 343 New York City Fire Department members who ran into the Twin Towers on 9/11 and lost their lives. Participants simulate the climb of the 2,071 steps in the staircases of the 110 floors of the former World Trade Center. Folks will gather on the stands of Virtue Field on the UVM campus at 5:30 tomorrow morning and begin climbing shortly after. 11 UVM alumni died at the World Trade Center on 9/11. And you might already be spotting some leaves changing color around Vermont, though peak foliage won't arrive till later this month or even into October, depending on where you are. As you make plans to enjoy the scenery this fall, we've got a guide that can help. Our guide includes illustrated maps of routes along the way with some suggested attractions to explore, too. You can find some inspiration at vermontpublic.org. 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
17: 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I'm Scott Detrow.
0: And I'm Sasha Pfeiffer. The Republican convention in Dallas closes tonight with speeches from President Trump and Vice President Vance. But it was Trump's speech last night that's raising eyebrows and questions. The president promised to send $5,000 to every adult citizen, but only if Republicans win the midterms. NPR's Tamara Keith is in Dallas for the convention, and she's on the line with us now. Hi, Tam.
1: Hello.
0: Tam, here is some tape of the president with his surprise announcement Wednesday night.
5: So if the Republicans win, you win with us and you get $5,000. It will be called the Trump dividend. We'll call it the Trump dividend.
0: Tam, can he really send $5,000 to every American adult citizen if Republicans win?
1: Well, not on his own. He'd need Congress to pass it, and that would be a tough climb, even if Republicans were to maintain control of the House and the Senate, which is a big if given the current political climate. The Groundwork Collaborative, an economic think tank, found 15 other instances of Trump promising to send some kind of payment or refund or dividend to Americans just since he returned to office last year, and it still hasn't happened. And some quick math, the bill for this proposed dividend would be more than $1 trillion, plus it's illegal to pay or be paid to influence voting. In an interview with Laura Ingraham of Fox News, Trump didn't have much of an answer when faced with even the slightest pushback.
6: Why not just give the money now? If you have the money, why not give it now?
7: Because they can't, I'll tell you what, because the Democrats can't do it. Because with them, it's negative growth. With us, it's so positive.
1: The real answer is that Republicans in Congress haven't even tried. And also the major windfall the president claims to pay for it doesn't actually exist.
0: So since he would need Congress's help, as you said, how is this being received politically?
1: Republican leaders have been somewhat tepid, though one Republican senator pledged to introduce legislation to make this Trump dividend happen right after the midterms. Even some of the supporters I spoke to just now in the convention hall were skeptical. And then there are Democrats who have not held back. Congressman Robert Garcia of California called the president a known liar.
9: Look, the dividend is not happening. He promised a dividend on the tariffs. That didn't happen. He promised a dividend on DOGE. That didn't happen. And so there's no one in the country that thinks somehow this new dividend is actually going to happen.
1: President Trump's approval rating is in a really bad place right now, in part because he overpromised in 2024. He promised he'd cut energy prices in half. He promised lower grocery prices. And instead, his tariff policies and war with Iran have only raised costs. Voters are unhappy and they blame him. A payment like this could only drive up inflation.
0: All right, that was last night's startling headline. What are you expecting tonight?
1: Well, President Trump is speaking again, but he said he won't deliver another overly long campaign speech. That puts all eyes on Vice President J.D. Vance. I'll be watching what Trump says about Vance and whether the president reflects at all on the fact that this really is his last big convention, certainly the last one where he will be the center of the political universe, because former presidents don't have the same influence when they're no longer the party's nominee for president. Come 2028, there will be a new nominee, and it will not be Donald J. Trump.
3: So with all that in mind, is this kind of a symbolic passing of the torch for Trump?
1: I can't imagine he's ready to hand it off just yet. After all, he's begging voters to vote as if he were on the ballot this year. But tonight's lineup includes Donald Trump Jr., Ted Cruz, and Vance. In a way, it could be read as kind of an audition for 2028.
3: That is NPR senior political correspondent Tamara Keith. Thanks, Tam.
1: You're welcome.
17: Unemployment is skyrocketing in Iran as the war with the United States drags on. People are losing jobs and livelihoods as inflation soars, with many saying they are not just having to borrow to make ends meet, but are putting life on hold. NPR spoke with Iranians from Istanbul, and NPR international correspondent Hadil Alshalchi brings their stories.
4: Rasul, a 42-year-old engineer in Tehran, had a good job at a tech company. He felt economically secure until the war hit. Then he started worrying. I always used to tell my wife, if worse comes to worst, I'll just drive for Snap, he says. That's a ride-sharing app, the Iranian equivalent to Uber, that uses a local cellular network totally under the regime's control. The day Rasul feared eventually came. Like all Iranians NPR spoke to for this report, Rasul asked not to use his full name for fear of retribution from the government. In January, Iranian authorities cut the internet network people use to communicate with the outside world during a brutal crackdown on protests. The disruption damaged his company's delivery service. The company's situation got really bad, Rasul says. They were losing customers one by one. He eventually lost his job in mid-February. I was going through a period of severe depression, Rasul says. It's been more than 6 months since the U.S. and Israel went to war in Iran, and Iranians have had to bear the brunt of the consequences. There are rising gas prices, rising food prices, rising rent prices, and a rise in unemployment. Rasul struggled to pay living expenses and could barely afford rent, and it took a toll mentally. To survive, he reluctantly tried driving for Snap at night. I remember being extremely anxious, accepting a ride, waiting, having the passenger to get in, and so on, Rasul says. But with gas prices and car repairs, it quickly got too expensive, and the U.S.-Israeli strikes made it too dangerous to keep driving for Snap. He leaned on his family to make ends meet and says at this point even having kids is out of the question. I thought that after marriage I could keep working and traveling, going places together, but since we got married, nothing, he says. Rasul officially joined the ranks of Iran's growing unemployed. The official unemployment rate in Iran is 9%, but analysts say the real number is likely much higher. The demand for work is so high that the Iranian job-seeking website JobVision said on April 25th it saw a 50% bump in resume submissions. Ali Reza Mahjoub is the head of Iran's Workers' House, the country's main labor organization. In a TV interview on state media in May, he said unemployment numbers were way worse than he expected. We don't know how much it will afflict our already fragile working class, leaving us all helpless and powerless, Mahjoub said. Kayvan knows the helplessness all too well. He's a 42-year-old materials engineer from Tehran. He helped a Chinese company start a business specializing in raw materials for the oil sector. But then the war started. The environment became so unsafe. Transit routes and shipping routes were shut down. The Strait of Hormuz was closed. Sea transport became impossible, Kayvan says. Clients stopped placing orders, and eventually his company had to shut down. He says losing his job was tough. It was like those American movies where people dump their belongings into a box and clear out their desk, Kayvan says. He says his family relied on his wife's income and dipped into their personal savings. Terrifying inflation, unprecedented price hikes. We've genuinely never experienced days like these before, he says. Right now, Kayvan just wants the war to end. We're all just falling apart, he says. Former Snap driver Rasul was able to finally find a job in July as a sales manager, but even that is shaky. We're like passengers on a train, he says. We don't know if the bridge ahead is broken or intact. Hadil Alshalchi, NPR News, Istanbul.
0: If you thought this summer felt hotter than previous ones, you were right. Temperatures around the world were unusually warm and even surpassed several heat records, including in the U.S. NPR's Ava Berger reports.
8: It is so hot, it is sticking to my skin, and I've only been outside for about 20 minutes. So I'm in a suburb of Dallas today. I am walking around, talking to people who work outside.
10: All right, that's it.
8: Postal Service worker Mumba Chipwit loads his crossbody bag to deliver mail to the next block of houses. Chipwit says he's used to the heat. He walks 15 miles a day with a 10-pound bag. He's been doing it for the past 20 years. 15 miles in this heat.
10: Yes, I do. For me, it's like going to the gym.
8: Like any good gym trip, he says you have to be smart about it. He chugs water the night before, reapplies sunblock every 2 hours, wears a wide-brimmed white hat, and keeps a towel filled with ice wrapped around his neck.
10: It's about dedication, you know? It's about dedication. I'm dedicated to do this. That's what it is.
8: He's among millions of Americans this summer who found themselves under heat advisories and extreme heat warnings. This week, the National Oceanic and Atmospheric Administration announced that for the lower 48, this summer, from June to August, was the warmest in 132 years of record keeping. Globally, this August ties with July 2023 as the hottest August on record. That's according to the European Climate Service, Copernicus. Climate scientist Daniel Swain says there's one main reason why it's so hot.
11: Well, the number one reason is climate change, full stop. You know, the Earth is warming, it's been warming, continues to warm.
8: Swain is at the University of California, Agriculture and Natural Resources. He and other scientists are increasingly able to make this connection between heat and climate change. Swain says there's also additional elevated temperatures due to the developing El Niño climate pattern. Scientists say that El Niño years can be the hottest years on record.
12: It is a natural pattern that is occurring in an unnaturally warming world.
8: That's Alexander Gershinov. He's a research meteorologist at the Scripps Institution of Oceanography at UC San Diego. He says El Niño, along with climate change, means...
12: It pretty much guarantees that we'll set a new global temperature record this year.
8: Bottom line, says Daniel Swain, expect more record-breaking heat. Ava Berger, NPR News, Dallas.

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1: The Eye in the Sky forecast from the Fairbanks is coming right up on listener-supported Vermont Public. This traffic alert tomorrow in downtown Burlington, beginning at 7 a.m., lasting most of the workday. Expect some impacts on North Avenue in front of Lakeview Cemetery. They'll be alternating single-lane traffic with flaggers there. That's due to a pavement restoration for stormwater project that'll be happening. Again, that's tomorrow morning, most of the workday in Burlington on North Avenue. We'll check the temperatures coming up in just a moment.
2: From the Fairbanks Museum, this is the Eye on the Sky forecast. Gusty and warm weather will continue late this afternoon. Our next cold front arrives tonight, probably dry, but maybe just enough for an early sprinkle in the northern mountains. Friday will remain a bit breezy, especially east of the Greens, with cool high pressure building in. The details this afternoon, partly to mostly sunny, highs in the upper 70s to lower 80s in the south and in the Champlain and northern Connecticut valleys, mid to upper 70s elsewhere north, west winds gusting to 30 miles an hour. Tonight, clouds variable early, decreasing late. Chance of an early sprinkle in the northern mountains. Lows from the mid-40s to around 50, except low to mid-50s far south and in the Champlain Valley. Friday, partly to mostly sunny. Valley highs in the mid to upper 60s north, upper 60s to mid-70s south. I'm meteorologist Lawrence Hayes with an Eye on the Sky.
1: 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In Bennington, 77. Also in Rutland, in South Burlington and Plattsburgh, 78 degrees.
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4: 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I'm Sasha Pfeiffer.
0: And I'm Scott Detrow. This campaign cycle has been marked by a sharp rise in anti-Muslim rhetoric from some Republican candidates. It's been fueled in part by prominent victories by two Muslim American politicians, Zohran Mamdani in New York and Abdul El-Sayed in Michigan. NPR's Barbara Sprunt reports.
5: Hours after Abdul El-Sayed won the Democratic primary for Michigan Senate, one of his potential future colleagues, Senator Tommy Tuberville, called him a terrorist. The Alabama Republican is far from alone in trafficking in anti-Muslim rhetoric this cycle. South Carolina Congresswoman Nancy Mace posted that every Muslim holding public office is a Trojan horse.
6: We have seen a significant increase in anti-Muslim bigotry coming from elected officials, policymakers.
5: That's Maya Berry, executive director of the Arab American Institute.
6: There is a sense of one speaks about the American Muslim community in a way that you would generally not espouse towards another group or another faith without sort of hedging your comments and sort of saying, no, I don't mean it that way. Nope, folks are perfectly comfortable meaning it that way when it comes to American Muslims, and that is really harmful.
5: Berry says this cycle, fear-mongering about Islam is paired with warnings about communism and socialism.
6: It is yet another example of how there's a focus group that sat down somewhere and they're like, let's talk about socialism, let's talk about communism, and then we can do the holy grail of bringing in Islam to it, and boy, is that going to play well.
5: Raqib Nayak is the executive director of the Center for the Study of Organized Hate. He says there's a notable distinction between the anti-Muslim rhetoric of the post-9/11 era and what's happening now.
7: More so presenting Muslims not just as a security threat, but also a demographic, political, and civilizational threat. And most of these narratives are rooted in the Great Replacement Theory.
5: Great Replacement, the conspiracy theory that white populations in Western countries are being replaced by non-white populations to achieve a political agenda. It's been linked to multiple deadly attacks, including in San Diego, El Paso, and Pittsburgh. Nayak says New York Mayor Mamdani and El Sayed's electoral successes are just one factor for renewed anti-Muslim messaging, but they play a role in appearing to validate that conspiracy theory.
7: Presenting Islam as an existential threat does allow political opponents to present Muslim candidates running for office as an evidence of infiltration or a tool of Islamification.
5: And that theme is front and center in ads playing across the country.
8: Radical Islam is taking root in Texas.
9: Radical Islam is incompatible with the West.
10: They don't think we deserve the right to exist as Americans or as Christians.
11: Hate our way of life. It wants Sharia law.
8: Oklahoma is next.
5: Nazita Lejavardi is a political science professor at the University of Michigan.
12: The sound and the language and the imaging all together produce almost a trailer for a horror movie.
5: She says not only does this alienate communities the GOP was previously trying to make inroads with, but it could also backfire in broadening the party's appeal.
12: People who may be disaffected voters and may not share identities of the targets of these attacks, but they still might be repulsed.
5: But Vinnie Minchillo, a GOP consultant, says for other voters, the message works.
13: In advertising, there's only two things for sale, and that's hope and fear. And in this case, it's fear. And I think people don't like change. People don't like things that are different to them.
5: And he adds,
13: let's be honest, if you look at any poll anywhere in the country, people's number one concern is economy and inflation. So for those of us on the Republican side, gee, if we can have a problem to talk about that's not economy and inflation, we're excited to put that in the message set.
5: Nayak continues to track these messages every day and says they're only getting more frequent as Election Day gets closer. Barbara Sprunt, NPR News.
1: And now a story about a fossil that's smaller than a golf ball and that might explain why certain ancient birds died out with the dinosaurs while others survived to give rise to the birds we know today. Here's NPR's Ari Daniel.
14: Paleontology can be quite physical. In 2016, David DeMar, the lab manager at the Burke Museum in Seattle, was doing fieldwork in the rocky badlands of Montana.
15: We all get down on our hands and knees, and I start crawling up the hill, and I notice this little dark round object on the ground.
14: So he picked up the cherry-sized fossil.
15: And I start looking at the surface of it, and then I roll it over, and I was like, you gotta be kidding me.

0: little was known about the feather.
1: My goal was to try to figure out what animal this feather belonged to, and then what can this exceptional feather tell us.
0: The round nodule the feather was sitting in turned out to be something called a coprolite. It's a chunk of fossilized feces, likely produced, says O'Connor, by a large meat-eating dinosaur.
1: So I would argue that Tyrannosaurus rex or Nanotyrannus are the more likely candidates.
0: The team CT scanned the coprolite and found it contained other feathers, a couple bone pieces, and two tiny fish scales. O'Connor says the feathers and bones may have come from the same animal, probably an ancient aquatic swimming bird.
1: Kind of like a loon or a grebe. They're foot-propelled divers.
0: The fish scales may have been part of the ancient bird's last supper before it too became a meal for an animal like a T-Rex. That predator later defecated all these specimens out into one precious package. Now, this bird was one of many types that went extinct alongside the dinosaurs.
1: Only one group of birds survives when the asteroid impact happens.
0: The group that gave rise to modern birds. A big question is what allowed them to make it through the ensuing drop in global temperature. Perhaps, O'Connor speculates, they were better insulated, because she noticed that some of the fossilized body feathers inside the coprolite from the ancient bird that ultimately died out appeared to lack the insulation of their modern counterparts.
1: I'm not saying this is the reason. I'm saying it's a contributing factor to the extinction.
0: The research is published in the journal Current Biology. Julia Clark is an evolutionary biologist at UT Austin who wasn't involved in the study.
2: I think it's a stretch to explain the survivorship of some and the extinction of others from that evidence.
0: Still, she's taken by the snapshot of a food web apparently captured inside a piece of poo.
2: A dinosaur ate an aquatic bird that ate a fish. Almost like they've discovered a Cretaceous turducken.
0: What Jingmei O'Connor says they've discovered is a new way of accessing crucial specimens, coprolites.
1: We now have this whole potential to find fossilized, not just feathers, but fur and other soft tissue structures.
0: She says it's worthwhile work. Understanding past extinctions tells us about the current extinction crisis and who may survive and who may not. Ari Daniel, NPR News.

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5: 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Coming up in just a bit, we'll take a look at the latest local news from Vermont Public's newsroom. Lieutenant Governor John Rogers saying he's reluctantly agreeing to a settlement with state regulators over a violation at his cannabis business in Glover. We'll get those details, plus other news and the latest forecast details from the Fairbanks with the eye on the sky. That's all coming up. But first, let's check these news headlines from NPR. It's 4:30.
6: Live from NPR News in Culver City, California, I'm Duane Brown. Republicans are working to shrug off voter concerns about the economy, the war in Iran, and President Trump's latest round of sweeping tariffs. It's day two of a first-ever midterm GOP convention in Dallas. This comes just 53 days away from the November general elections. Frank Luntz, a veteran pollster and political consultant, says so far the convention shows GOP members remain divided.

0: I've never heard a Republican Senate leader booed before, Senator John Thune. And these are hardcore Republicans sitting in that audience applauding the president. The damage in attacking his own party is significant. And you listen to the response to the Speaker of the House, and that was incredibly positive. So you have a Republican Party right now that seems divided, that seems to be challenging each other, and you don't want to have this 2 months before the election.
1: That's veteran pollster Frank Luntz. President Trump is headlining a second night as his party's House and Senate majorities remain at stake this fall. Higher mortgage rates caused existing home sales to fall last month. NPR's Stephen Bisaha with that report.
2: Mortgage rates rose through most of August, driven by higher yields in the bond market. Investors there are worried about inflation and government debt. And those higher mortgage rates caused existing home sales in August to fall 1.2% from a year earlier, according to the National Association of Realtors. September likely won't provide any relief since mortgage rates have climbed even higher this month. The average 30-year fixed rate mortgage hit 6.76% this week, according to Freddie Mac. The median sale for an existing home in August was about $429,000.
1: That's Stephen Bisaha. 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
3: And you're listening on Vermont Public. The time now 4:32, and I'm Mary Engish with this news. Lieutenant Governor John Rogers says he has reluctantly agreed to a settlement with state regulators over a violation at his cannabis business in Glover. The state allows cultivators to grow plants at two locations with approval from the Cannabis Control Board. Rogers has two licensed parcels, but he was temporarily growing roughly 100 seedlings in a greenhouse the state had not sanctioned. Rogers says his son, who is a partner in the business, neglected to notify the board about this operation.
4: Sometimes you drop the ball, and it's on me. I dropped the ball because after my son put the application in, I didn't check to make sure.
3: Rogers has agreed to pay a $2,500 fine, but he argues it's an expensive fine for what he claims is a very minor infraction. State cannabis regulators say the infractions were discovered during a routine inspection. They say the board doesn't comment on ongoing cases. The Burlington music venue Radio Bean shut down this week. Owner Lee Anderson launched the business more than two decades ago. He said in a social post that the venue has been struggling financially for years. A recent five-figure insurance bill was the final straw. 7 Days music editor Chris Farnsworth recently extolled the Bean's pivotal role in the local music scene on Vermont Edition.
5: So when we lose Radio Bean, what we're really losing is a generator for the young talent in the scene, a safe space to create without feeling like you're going to get a beer thrown at you or something. 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
3: Anderson says there's a chance Radio Bean will reopen in the future under new ownership. And that's the news from Vermont Public. 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In about 10 minutes, we'll hear from Vermont Public reporter Carly Berlin. More on a housing project in Highgate that is shuttered. Eye on the sky, expect some rain overnight, 50s, maybe some 40s too in the cold spots. Tomorrow looks halfway decent, mostly sunny, highs 60s and mid 70s.
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7: From NPR News, this is All Things Considered. I'm Sasha Pfeiffer.
8: And I'm Scott Detrow. While AI companies are racing each other to build more and more powerful models, the warnings are growing louder that this is dangerous to humanity. The latest big warning came this week when a researcher at the AI company Anthropic resigned in protest. He has also worked at its major competitor, OpenAI. In a series of social media posts, he said neither company is acting responsibly and that they are, quote, gambling with our lives. That researcher is Jacob Coxon. He is here on the line now. Welcome to All Things Considered.
9: Nice to be on.
8: What did you see that led you to this conclusion?
9: Mostly the rapidly accelerating capabilities of these AI systems. So they're getting a lot faster very quickly, combined with the fact that we don't yet know how to safely control them. And we don't yet know whether that problem will be solved in time if we keep racing.
8: A lot of people heard your warnings and the discourse it triggered, a lot of talk about just how real, serious people view a threat to humanity. I think a lot of people are grasping with understanding the specifics, though. Can you give me specifics of what this threat could look like several years down the line?
9: Yes, I definitely can. I think one objection people usually have is that you could turn this thing off. But advanced AI systems, you have to imagine them as being a lot more intelligent than humans. There's the possibility we create something that, if it wanted to, could hack into any device on the planet, could use novel biological research to go far beyond what current scientists are capable of, could control like every robot in the world simultaneously. And it all sounds very much like science fiction. But if there's even a tiny chance that this thing could go rogue, it would have the capabilities to utterly dominate us.
8: What have you seen from your vantage point already that is possible, that is happening right now, that makes you worried that that could happen?
9: So there was a very clear example of AI systems at OpenAI behaving in a completely rogue manner. They hacked into third-party infrastructure, and it was basically of their own accord. They weren't instructed to do this hacking. They just decided it would be useful for the task that they were working on. They thought there was a chance it might help, and they just did this. And there was very little deliberation about the ethical ramifications. And I think this is concrete proof that this sort of sci-fi scenario of AI spontaneously or organically deciding to act in a rogue manner is completely possible. So a lot of the work that the OpenAI AIs in the recent real incident were doing is they worried that they wouldn't get passing marks in their test if humans could see that they cheated. Mm-hmm. And AIs have memories, thoughts saved. So they considered wiping the logs of their own thoughts. They considered acting in the world to adjust the logs to get passing grade on the test. Now, there's a chance that the AI could decide that it doesn't want to be turned off. This is quite a natural desire to arise in a advanced AI system. And at that stage, if you're trying to work out how not to be turned off, there are a lot of quite aggressive actions you could take to ensure that you aren't turned off.
8: Why are companies like Anthropic and OpenAI still working on this if these are real concerns that are happening? How do you square that?
9: There's a pretty nice analogy that's like the Ring of Power in The Lord of the Rings.
8: Yes.
9: So if you're a company and you see another company is bearing the ring, like they're working towards making superintelligence, they're bringing this risk to humans, you can think, well, I can't stop them. Political action won't stop them. What I have to do is I have to do it myself safely, get there first, despite the risk, because there's a chance that I could do it more safely. So you kind of take the ring with the aim of destroying it and end up becoming the bad guys yourselves. And I think this sort of race dynamic really perpetuates between the companies.
8: I'm not trying to make light of it, but I think this is actually useful. You're saying companies are kind of acting like Boromir. If anyone has the mirror ring, it should be me. Are there conversations of people saying, Gandalf, no one should have this power? I mean, are those real conversations, and can that get anywhere? Because it seems like you and other people are raising concerns, and the answer is, well, this continues to happen anyway.
9: Well, there are real examples, and I guess like if you've heard of Jeff Hinton, one of the founding fathers of machine learning, he's kind of a Gandalf figure here in the sense that he says there's a substantial chance these technologies could cause extinction at the current rate. Many, many other voices have said this. So I think there are plenty of Gandalf's talking, but it's currently the Boromir's acting.
8: A lot of people responded to your warning saying they agree with you. And a lot of these people continue to work at big companies like Anthropic. What do you think is motivating them to stay in their positions if they're that concerned about serious consequences like this?
9: For many of them, and the ones that are earnestly posting, they think this race is inevitable. They think they have no choice but to stay at these companies, exert influence, and try and make sure it goes safely. These are people working on safety research often. They're the ones trying to ensure that in the process of building this technology, it doesn't go wrong. And potentially they're correct. Like maybe it's a mistake to just leave. And kind of I was thinking about this a lot when I was deciding to leave. It was a decision between staying and trying to help the thing go well versus leaving and saying, I want no part in this. And I don't know, the calculus often seems to line up and you want to stay and just try and make sure it goes safely.
8: What to you is the most realistic path forward to some guardrails here? Is it government regulation at this moment? Because I think a lot of people are skeptical that is possible given the current situation in our government.
9: Yeah, I don't know that much about, you know, the overall politics. I just know the current race is dangerous. And I do think that there's a lot of actions labs could take with each other without the need for government regulation, because I agree, I'm also pretty a priori skeptical of just, you know, yodeling some regulation. Mm-hmm. But I think there's a lot of appetite for OpenAI and Anthropic to have some sort of more mutual transparency around their safety cases, around agreeing not to push beyond certain capabilities until they're happy about the levels of rigor of their safety case. And I hope that people are going to take concrete steps towards this sort of inter-lab agreement.
8: You have gotten a lot of genuine concerns in response to what you said. You've also gotten a lot of pushback, a lot of people saying, okay, every single day I see people tied to the AI industry making these grandiose claims, and I'm skeptical. You've had people reading your facial expression in your interviews, among other things. What is your response to people who hear what you are saying, and they are saying this is just the latest example of AI hyperbole?
9: Yeah, I say just assess the arguments yourself. Look at the science fiction. Wonder if science fiction is really so crazy. Look at what the AIs are doing right now and think about how that would have looked a couple of years ago, how we're sort of sleepwalking into a science fiction scenario. And I think there are many, many more people out there who have made a whole profession of coherently articulating these positions. So I'd encourage people to just think about the arguments for themselves and listen to the people that have been making them for way longer than I have.
8: Now that you have this megaphone, though, any thought of what you're going to do with it?
9: Not really. For now, I'm just going to try and like get the word out, given that we happen to land in this brief window where people are listening. And then in the future, there's a lot of good work on writing concrete scenarios. I'd like to, I guess, do more public communications around this sort of stuff, or, you know, for scientists to just try and figure out for myself what the world would look like. And then maybe working at one of the regulatory bodies or third-party entities that already exist to try and ensure this thing goes safely.
8: That was Jacob Coxon, a researcher at Anthropic, who resigned this week to warn the public about the dangers of artificial intelligence. Thank you for coming on the program.
9: Thanks a lot.
8: We reached out to Anthropic and OpenAI for comment on Jacob Coxon's statements. We did not hear back by the time this interview aired. And we will also note Anthropic is a financial supporter of NPR.

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1: And you're listening on Vermont Public. The time now, 16 minutes till 5. Plans to build an affordable housing project for older adults in the Franklin County town of Highgate have come to a halt. And it's an unusual development for a publicly funded housing project. Vermont Public's Carly Berlin joins us now to break all down what all happened. Hi, Carly.
2: Hey, Mary.
1: Can you give us the backstory here? What was this housing project? How long had it been in the works?
2: So this was going to be 30 subsidized apartments designated for adults aged 55 and over. The project was meant to be one piece of this larger effort to revitalize Highgate's village core, along with a library and a new municipal sewer system, all efforts to bring some more economic activity to this small town along the Canadian border. So when a property at the center of town came up for sale, the town purchased it, and then they determined that they wanted to build apartments where local people could stay in Highgate as they aged. In late 2023, the town brought in the nonprofit developer Cathedral Square. They build subsidized housing for older Vermonters. And they went and got all the public money they needed to start building.
1: Then why did those plans get canceled?
2: So the main reason, according to Cathedral Square and town officials, is that the town couldn't come up with a public water source to connect to the apartments. Like a lot of rural towns, Highgate doesn't have some basic municipal infrastructure, like water and sewer lines. Right now, they rely on individual wells and septic systems. So when this housing plan first got going 3 years ago, the town thought they had a solution for the water. They had hoped to connect to the well from a nearby sports arena. But then a feasibility study ended up finding that that wasn't viable, in part because of state rules regulating land use around public water systems. Other options faced similar hurdles or were just too expensive. Here's Cathedral Square's Director of Real Estate Development, Cindy Reed.
3: If I knew then what I knew now, we would do more due diligence straight off on the water supply.
2: Cathedral Square was facing some really tight deadlines to spend public money for the apartments, and the town couldn't sort out the water access in time. Meanwhile, plans to build out that public sewer in town have also faced some snags, which was not good news for the apartments either. And there's just been a lot of turnover in town government, which hasn't helped the cause.
1: Yeah. Is there anything that we can take away from this that maybe applies to the rest of the state?
2: You know, these infrastructure issues are pretty widespread across Vermont, but the fact that this project got all the money it needed and then got canceled is pretty out of the ordinary. Cathedral Square had already lined up over $17 million. The largest single source of funding here came from these highly competitive federal tax credits awarded by the Vermont Housing Finance Agency earlier this year. Now VHFA is figuring out how to go about re-awarding those credits so the state doesn't lose them before they expire, according to Executive Director Maura Collins. She said, even though it's pretty unusual to see a project this far along in the process get called off, it's actually pretty common for funding agencies to be under pressure to award public money for housing projects, even when there are gaps in the building plan, like key infrastructure is missing. And in the future, VHFA is planning to grant these funding awards later in the development process, once more of those uncertainties in the building plan have been ironed out.
1: Yeah. What reaction have you been hearing from folks who live in Highgate?
2: I've heard a lot of disappointment. I spoke to Sharon Busquette, a former town administrator who helped shepherd along plans for these apartments 3 years ago. She said not only would the housing have given older residents an option to age in town, but the project also would have brought in tens of thousands of dollars in new tax revenue.
4: It was an opportunity of a lifetime for the town of Highgate, and it's so sad.
2: If the town can sort out this public water supply in the future, Reed from Cathedral Square told me they'd be interested in taking a second look at the plans.
1: Carly Berlin covers housing and infrastructure for Vermont Public in partnership with VT Digger. 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
2: You got it.
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5: I'm Mark Breen. Welcome to Night Sky for Thursday, September 10th. Appearing as a steaming tea kettle low above the southern horizon on September evenings, the constellation Sagittarius might claim the Milky Way as the steam rising from the teapot pattern, composed of a triangular lid sitting on top of the teapot, held by a handle on the left and pouring from a spout on the right. As mentioned yesterday, though, Sagittarius traditionally appears on star charts as a centaur wielding a bow and arrow, its name translated simply as the archer. Three stars in the teapot actually form a bow, starting with the top of the lid as Caos Borealis, or the northern bow. Where the lid connects to the spout, we find Caos Medius, or middle bow, continuing down to the lower right corner, marked by Caos Australis, the southern bow. The arrow follows the line from the top of the handle on the left, straight over to the tip of the spout on the far right. The centaur holding this bow is Vague, with its hind quarters to the left. Tomorrow, why is Sagittarius associated with December, and what does that mean on Night Sky? Night Sky is a production of Vermont Public and the Fairbanks Museum and Planetarium.
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6: It's All Things Considered from NPR News. I'm Scott Detrow.
7: And I'm Sasha Pfeiffer. Utah Republican Governor Spencer Cox has just published a book, but for the record, he says he is not running for president.
8: And I wanted to make that clear from the jump.
7: His book is called Off-Ramp: How to Be a Peacemaker in an Age of Contempt. It's an extension of public comments he made after the killing of Charlie Kirk at Utah Valley University.
9: If anyone in the sound of my voice celebrated even a little bit at the news of this shooting, I would beg you to look in the mirror and to see if you can find a better angel in there somewhere.
7: That was exactly 1 year ago, and just today, Cox declared September 10th Charlie Kirk Day in Utah. Governor Cox voted for Donald Trump in 2024. So when we talked about his book, I asked him how his plea for productive disagreement squares with his support for a president who seems to relish conflict.
8: I totally understand the pushback. I got it from friends. I got it from family. You know, I tried for 8 years the other approach, the more antagonistic approach, the not supporting approach, and decided that I needed to disagree better, to try to find a way to have a relationship with someone who saw this issue in particular very differently than I. And because of that, he and I have a very positive relationship. And we've been able to have these discussions about my approach versus his approach and which approach is better and which approach is right. He and I will never agree on that. But we've been able to work on lots of other issues because we have found some common ground. I mean, you referenced my plea to the nation after the assassination of Charlie Kirk. He called me right after that press conference. And he said, you know, I really liked what you said there. He said, I don't know if people buy that, but I appreciated what you said. And ultimately, look, no president, no governor is going to solve what's broken in our country. Too many Americans have lost close personal friends, have lost family members to politics, where they don't talk to each other anymore. And that number is exploding. And it's incredibly unhealthy. It's bad for our country. It's bad for our souls.
7: Do you think President Trump has been more helpful or hurtful in your message of trying to ratchet down the rhetoric, reduce our contempt, and try to shrink the gulf that has developed between us?
8: Yeah, I mean, if he were here, he would tell you that's not something he's interested in. I mean, he's told me that personally.
7: He's told you that, and, feels like unifying is not his goal, is not what he thinks would be good for the country?
8: No, not that unifying isn't his goal. I think he would love to unify, but that our approaches are very different. And that's, I think that maybe the best example of this comes from the Charlie Kirk's own memorial. I was there. It was very public, in which Erica Kirk has this moment, right, this incredible healing moment, one of the most amazing Christian moments I've ever experienced, where she forgives very publicly her husband's assassin. And then a few minutes later, you know, President Trump is on stage and he said, you know, Charlie said that we should love our enemies. You know, he says, I just can't do that. I don't remember exact words, but he says, I can't love my enemies. I hate my enemies. And he even apologizes. He's, I'm sorry, Charlie. I'm sorry, Erica.
7: Exactly opposite the message you're trying to send.
8: Yeah, it is exactly the opposite. And that's one area where we are in disagreement.
1: Well, and again, I don't want to belabor this, but because Trump is so central now to all the politics of our country, I understand that for you as a governor and for many other high-level politicians, they have to figure out how to get along with him, even if they don't agree with everything he says and does. But his messaging is so counterproductive to what you are preaching and what your book says that I'm wondering how you reconcile that in terms of your relationship with him.
8: Yeah, the people are unique and different, and we all have our strengths and our weaknesses. This is one where we are just always going to disagree. And yet, that's the whole point of this exercise. We can have relationships with people, even on this issue, that that disagree passionately with us. And I'm going to continue to do that. We also have our own agency, and that is I get to decide how I'm going to govern. And I hope people will judge me on that. And I also want to be clear, I'm not great at this. Every incentive, to President Trump's credit, I guess, like every incentive in politics right now is aligned for his approach, not mine.
1: Like tweets that get a lot of attention, that make headlines.
8: Exactly, the algorithm.
1: As the governor of Utah, you've taken a lot of heat lately for not only supporting Trump, but also supporting data centers, what people consider book bans, a presence of ICE detention facilities. I'm wondering how easy or difficult it was to take your own advice and try to take the high road when you're facing that kind of criticism.
8: I'm the worst possible spokesperson for this because I'm deeply flawed. And it's so much easier to just hammer, tear down our opponents. And I do fall for it sometimes. But I'm working on it. And I appreciate the grace that people have given me when I probably didn't deserve it. And I'm working hard to give that grace to other people. I'm trying to model the very things that that I talk about, trying to practice what I preach. I don't often get it right. I don't always get it right. I try to apologize when I don't. And I try to do better the next time. And I think that's all we can hope for with our fellow Americans. I like to say there's nothing more un-American than hating our fellow Americans, and I certainly want to not fall into that trap.
1: Yeah. Governor Cox, you promise a positive book, but most of your book until the very end is extremely dark and depressing. And then when I got to your suggestions for how we can all be peacemakers, they felt to me like pretty classic advice for respectful disagreement. I mean, there was a kind of, honestly, a platitude quality to them. Do you think that they're enough given where we are as a country today?
8: Yeah, I really do. And that's the best part of all of this is it's just kind of getting back to basics. There's no magic answer to any of this, except that, again, the good news, and I want to end with the best possible news, and that is 70% of Americans hate where we are right now. They hate the toxicity. They're tired. Yeah. We used to call it the silent majority, now refer to it as the exhausted majority.
1: Right. We're united on that one thing, at least.
8: Yeah, people want something different, want something better. There is a market failure in both parties, but the party that figures this out is going to do very, very well in some future election, and I certainly hope it's my party.
1: That is Spencer Cox. He's the governor of Utah. His new book is Off-Ramp, How to Be a Peacemaker in an Age of Contempt. Governor Cox, thank you.
8: Thank you, Sasha.

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2: 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Federal judge recently rejecting the first test of Vermont's new AI and political messaging law, at least initially. We'll find out more details about that, plus other news and the Eye on the Sky weather that's coming up. 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
3: Difficult decisions were taken in those days, and we often say we hope that no one has to make those decisions again.
4: 25 years after 9/11, government officials reflect on the controversial steps they took later to fight terrorism.
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4: I'm Sasha Pfeiffer.
0: And I'm Scott Detrow. A year after the murder of Charlie Kirk, young conservatives wrestle with the future of his movement.
5: I mean, I could tell you exactly where I was. I could tell you exactly the promises I made to myself when it happened.
4: Also, with growing skepticism of higher education, a way to reinvent college for the modern era.
6: Our goal is for the experience of employment that the students have to be as authentic as possible.
0: Plus, the junk fees you sometimes pay when you're buying a house.
4: And using pianos to create beauty out of tragedy.
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7: Live from NPR News in Washington, I'm Ryland Barton. The Republican midterm convention in Dallas closes tonight with speeches from President Trump and Vice President J.D. Vance. Last night, Trump promised to send $5,000 to every adult U.S. citizen, but only if Republicans win the midterms. NPR's Tamara Keith has more on whether he can do that.
8: He'd need Congress to pass it, and that would be a tough climb, even if Republicans were to maintain control of the House and the Senate, which is a big if, given the current political climate. The Groundwork Collaborative, an economic think tank, found 15 other instances of Trump promising to send some kind of payment or refund or dividend to Americans just since he returned to office last year, and it still hasn't happened. And some quick math, the bill for this proposed dividend would be more than $1 trillion. Plus, it's illegal to pay or be paid to influence voting.
7: NPR's Tamara Keith reporting. Following the attacks of 9/11, first responders and cleanup crews rushed toward the destruction. Advocates say over 2,000 of them were immigrants who were in the U.S. illegally. NPR's Jasmine Garst reports.
9: Many immigrant workers have gotten workers' comp and help through the James DeDroga 9/11 Health and Compensation Act, but advocates say many without legal status are too scared to apply. Lucelli asked that we withhold her last name for fear of deportation. She worked at Ground Zero wearing a paper mask and rubber gloves. Since then, she's battled breast cancer and asthma. The attack released hundreds of tons of toxic debris into the air. There have been more than 57,000 cancer cases related to exposure. The 9/11 Immigrant Worker Freedom Act would give Ground Zero workers a path to citizenship. It was introduced in 2017 and reintroduced in 2025, but remains stalled in Congress. Jasmine Garst, NPR News, New York.
7: Macy's is counting on higher prices and more luxury items to boost its turnaround plan. The department stores had been struggling to improve its finances for years, now reporting higher sales and a better forecast for the year, as NPR's Alina Selyukh reports.
10: This marks more than a year of growing sales at Macy's after a long stretch of questionable prospects. The department store chain has been remodeling, upgrading its customer service and the things it sells, and the big bet seems to be on luxury and premium brands, going after higher income shoppers who have continued to spend even with a tricky economic backdrop. Executives say Macy's is selling more upscale brands like Ralph Lauren, along with fine jewelry and watches. Its higher-end chain, Bloomingdale's, is driving a lot of growth, with sales up more than 11% in the latest quarter. Macy's is also getting over $100 million in tariff refunds, and the company is putting that money toward its turnaround plan. Alina Selyukh, NPR News.
7: Major U.S. stock indexes sank today. 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
11: 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Other contributors include Lilly Endowment, a private foundation supporting NPR's coverage of religion and spirituality, and Jarl and Pamela Mohn, focusing on civil liberties, foster youth, public radio, and the arts.
12: I'm Mary Engish with Vermont Public News. A nonprofit developer and officials in the Franklin County town of Highgate have called off plans to build an affordable housing project for older adults. That's after the town determined it couldn't provide a public water source for the apartments. Sharon Boskett is a former town administrator for Highgate who helped shepherd along plans for the 30-unit development. She says the housing could have provided a way for older residents to remain in Highgate as they age and brought in tens of thousands of dollars in new tax revenue.
13: It was an opportunity of a lifetime for the town of Highgate, and it's so sad.
12: If the town can sort out the public water supply in the future, officials with the developer Cathedral Square say they would be interested in taking a second look at the plans. A federal judge has rejected the first test of Vermont's new AI in political messaging law, at least initially. The case centers on an AI-generated video that Brattleboro resident Hank Poitras posted before the primary election for the U.S. House. The video depicts Democratic Congresswoman Becca Ballant getting dropped into a trash container. Attorney General Charity Clark opened an investigation into this video. She based it on a new state law that requires someone to clearly label that a political video is generated by digital technology. Poitras, in turn, filed a lawsuit, arguing his video is clearly satire. And this week, a federal judge temporarily blocked Clark from trying to prevent Poitras from posting his videos. While the lawsuit will proceed, Sessions said Clark's investigation would be a violation of Poitras' First Amendment rights. That's the news. You can always follow more at vermontpublic.org. Eye on the sky forecast for the rest of today. Gusty winds kicking up to 30 miles an hour. Tomorrow or overnight, we'll see a bit of rain and 40s and 50s for lows. Tomorrow looks like a mostly sunny day and highs ranging through the 60s and mid-70s. It's 5:06.
0: It's All Things Considered from NPR News. I'm Scott Detrow.
14: And I'm Mary Louise Kelly. 25 years ago today, the World Trade Towers stood tall, gleaming, dominating the New York skyline. The idea that airplanes could crash into them, that people would jump from upper floors, that the towers would collapse, those were things that could only happen in an awful action movie. The terrorist attacks of September 11th, 2001 changed our understanding of what was possible and changed the way the U.S. government collected, analyzed, and acted on intelligence, which created new dilemmas for U.S. officials wrestling with how far they were willing to go to keep Americans safe. We gathered four of those officials this week for a live taping of NPR's national security podcast, Sources and Methods. Joining me were Michael Morell, who was President George W. Bush's CIA briefer, Jane Harman, a Democratic member of Congress representing California, John McLaughlin, then deputy director of the CIA, and Stephen Hadley, deputy national security advisor on 9/11 and in the days after, as the intelligence community worked frantically to prevent another attack.
15: I think it's hard to understand the actions that were taken without a sense of the mood at the time. We had been attacked. We were surprised. We did not really know from whence it came. And the intelligence community was saying at the time that they thought it was likely, or at least highly probable, that this was the first of a wave of mass casualty attacks, some of which might involve weapons of mass destruction from this enemy that we felt we did not know well enough.
16: Mary Louise, can I add something?
17: Please.
16: Because I think Steve made a really important point. It is really hard to overstate how worried we all were in the immediate aftermath of 9/11 that we were going to be hit again. There were many days when George Tenet and I walked from the old executive office building across West Executive Avenue to the West Wing, where we said to each other, I wonder if we're going to get hit today.
14: Yeah.
16: And these weapons of mass destruction that Steve talked about, we learned an awful lot about Al-Qaeda's efforts in that arena in the immediate aftermath of 9/11. We knew they were talking to Pakistani nuclear scientists trying to get their hands on a nuclear weapon. We had reporting that maybe they were going to sneak one into New York City. It is really hard to overstate the threat that we all felt. So I think it's easy to criticize sometime that we might have overreached here or overreached there, but that context is everything.
14: I'm going to get to some of the overreach, but if I could just, I just want to quote you and then and invite you to get in here, John, because you and I have talked about this over the years in various interviews, and you told me something. I was pushing you on some of the actions that the CIA took after 9/11, which we're about to get to. You told me in 2018 something that will stay with me, and I'm going to quote you. You said, if you were a CIA officer back in 2002, you were torn. On the one hand, by the sense you might be doing something in conflict with basic values that you hold dear. On the other hand, failure to get that information might put the blood of Americans on your hands, which is about as pure a distillation I have heard of what y'all are describing.
3: Yeah, listen, difficult decisions were taken in those days, and we often say we hope that no one has to make those decisions again. And what I can tell you is they weren't perfectly executed, but on the other hand, the United States was not attacked by Al-Qaeda again. The gloves did come off, and we got new authorities from the president. That means that the president signs a piece of paper that gives you what they call a finding, which authorizes you legally to do certain things that we had not been authorized to do before. Among them was to capture terrorists, to detain them, and to kill them if we, in certain cases, if we had named individuals that we could use lethal action on.
14: So I was a young journalist covering the intelligence beat in those years after 9/11, and I reported from Afghanistan on the war and then from Iraq on the subsequent war and on abuses at Abu Ghraib and on waterboarding. I remember when we finally got to see the 2005 Justice Department memo that documented the CIA waarboarding Khalid Sheikh Mohammed 183 times, prompting the famous question from Dianne Feinstein, if something works, why do you have to do 183 times? We were debating in this newsroom, and I imagine every other newsroom, what do we call this? Is it enhanced interrogation? Can we just call it torture? John and Mike, can you just take me inside those conversations as they unfolded at Langley? How uncomfortable were you with what was happening?
3: Well, I think you quoted me from 2018, which was the dilemma that we were struggling with. How do you get information that you know will protect the lives of Americans? And if you don't, you've got the blood of Americans on your hands. I will say that there was excessive focus on the issue of waterboarding. Waterboarding occurred only a small number of times in the first year of the program, and it stopped after that.
16: Only three people.
3: Three people.
14: 183 times on one of them in one month.
3: If you look at the Red Cross interview with Khalid Sheikh Mohammed and ask, and they ask him, how many times were you waterboarded? He says 10 times. So that's a whole theological argument about 183 versus 10. So the thing that kept us continuing on this program, and there's controversy about this, but I'll tell you where I stand. Day after day after day, we saw that this program yielded results that allowed us to then capture other terrorists, Capturing a terrorist stops operations. It disrupts them even before you've talked to them. This is the point I want to make. The anticipation of further attacks was not made up. They were planning further attacks. And we stopped a number of them. We stopped all of them, insofar as I know.
17: Jane.
18: I certainly respect the fact that the CIA and our whole intelligence community was worried about a second wave of attacks. But I would say, as someone who was in the chairs in Congress, I became the ranking member on the House Intelligence Committee during that time, and who struggled to get information, that the information was not adequate at the time. I remember being briefed, finally, after begging, by the general counsel of the CIA on the so-called enhanced interrogation techniques, about which I knew nothing. And I remember writing a letter, this is not classified because this has become public, to him saying, I want to know what the policy guidance was for using these techniques. It turned out that these techniques were in the so-called Army SEER manual, which is how we trained our people against tactics that could be used on them. So my bottom line is, there were others who were trying to get on top of this story who really cared, as everyone did, about doing this the right way. And I'm not sure we got there fast enough.
16: Yeah, Louise, I just want to say one
17: yes,
16: thing.
17: You're going to get last word on this.
16: We briefed the senior leadership of Congress. I remember one Democratic senator who would later become an opponent, a vocal opponent. His response when he was briefed on EITs was, is that all you're doing to protect the country? My constituents would expect you to do even more. Because he knew the context of the moment. And then fast forward to Dave Petraeus's confirmation hearing, which John McCain attended as the ex officio member of the Senate Intelligence Committee, and Petraeus and McCain had a soliloquy about EITs. And at the end of that, they talked about the ticking time bomb situation.
17: Yeah.
16: There's a nuclear weapon in New York,
17: yeah.
16: And you've got the guy who knows where it is, and he won't tell you. What do you do? They agreed that in that moment, you would do extraordinary things.
17: Yeah.
16: The point is, to all of us, after 9/11, it felt like a ticking time bomb situation.
3: Every day.
17: I take the point of what the atmosphere was at the time, but the enhanced interrogation techniques, the torture, whatever intelligence they produced of value, how do you weigh that against the damage to America's reputation as a country that believes in the rule of law?
15: I have to say one thing.
17: Please.
15: The president's guidance was, do everything you can do to protect the country within the law. And we have an argument about whether the lawyers got it right in these opinions that were written. But the guidance was, we are going to stay within the law.
17: But the law kept changing.
15: The law kept changing, and that was an evolution as we decided what we were and were not comfortable in doing. That's a strength of our democracy. That's not a criticism of our democracy.
17: I promised you last word, Mike.
16: I was just gonna say that Steve mentioned earlier our concern about how the American public would react at the end of the day. You know what? They supported everything that we did. The American public, in every poll that's ever been taken, it was the elite who grabbed this as an issue. The American people thought that we did the right thing to protect the country.
14: That was Michael Morell, President George W. Bush's CIA briefer on 9/11. You also heard Jane Harman, John McLaughlin, and Stephen Hadley. On 9/11, they were serving, respectively, as a California Democratic Congresswoman, Deputy Director of the CIA, and Deputy National Security Advisor in the Bush White House. They joined me live at NPR earlier this week for a special taping of Sources and Methods. You can hear our hour-long conversation wherever you get your podcasts, or you can watch the discussion on NPR's YouTube channel.
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12: And at 5:18, you're listening on Vermont Public. Coming up on All Things Considered, a group of educators and entrepreneurs in Vermont attempting to reinvent college.
19: Basically, they learned by doing versus somebody standing at the front and saying, this is Norton's equivalent theorem.
12: The founders of the Institute say students get hands-on experience and even a job. We'll hear that reporting on All Things Considered with Vermont Public's Liam Elder Connors coming up in just about 6 minutes. 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
20: This is the Eye on the Sky forecast from the Fairbanks Museum. A reinforcing cold front might muster a sprinkle in the northern mountains early tonight. Behind the front will come an area of cool high pressure bound from the Great Lakes and giving a touch of autumn on Friday. Both high pressure and the cooler air will then move out, making it Saturday dry and pleasantly warm as winds again become southerly. The details tonight: variable clouds, chance of a mountain sprinkle north, lows from the mid-40s to around 50, except low to mid-50s far south and in the Champlain Valley. Partly to mostly sunny Friday, valley highs in the mid to upper 60s, north upper 60s to mid 70s south, northwest winds gusting to 20 east of the Greens, areas of valley fog in the morning on Saturday, otherwise mostly sunny with highs in the low to mid 70s, warmer valleys in the mid to upper 70s. I'm meteorologist Lawrence Hayes with an Eye on the Sky.
12: 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Right now in Bennington, Manchester, and Rutland, 77 degrees. It's 73 in Montpelier, 76 in St. Albans.
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0: And I'm Scott Detrow. The NFL season is officially underway. A Super Bowl rematch last night between the Seattle Seahawks and New England Patriots kicked off a season that will last from now through February. NPR sports correspondent Becky Sullivan joins me to give us a preview. Hey, Becky.
22: Hi, Scott.
0: One game down, 271 to go.
22: In the regular season, at least.
0: How was the season starter?
22: You know, I thought it was everything that is great about the NFL and everything that is a little difficult about watching the NFL all kind of rolled up together. You know, this is two quality teams. Obviously, they both reached the Super Bowl last year. It was a close game. There was this thrilling fourth quarter. It was totally a toss-up right until the final seconds. But also, you had these injuries. You know, Seahawks starting quarterback Sam Darnold went down with a hip injury in the first quarter. Then this, you know, sort of the most exciting new addition to the Patriots, who's wide receiver A.J. Brown, who came over from the Philadelphia Eagles. He sprained his ankle, and so he's going to miss some time. And so, you know, there's like all this work and time to build excitement and narrative just to have these key players get hurt, and the quality of the game suffering as a result. Very football.
0: Even accepting and being aware of the sprawl of sports in general and in the NFL in particular, I feel like I had a hard time with a Wednesday football game.
22: Sure, yeah. I mean, definitely emblematic of how the NFL is looking to sort of like colonize more and more days of the week. This is just actually the second season opener on a Wednesday in modern history. The first time was to avoid a conflict with then President Obama making his reelection nomination acceptance speech at the DNC back in 2012. And this time it was pretty much just because they could. They just wanted more eyeballs on this. Not just that game last night, but then this international game that's happening tonight.
0: Australia, right?
22: Yes, the first ever regular season game in Australia. This one's between the Los Angeles Rams and the San Francisco 49ers, which are two teams with big aspirations this year. It's being held at this big, massive, iconic stadium called the Melbourne Cricket Ground. And obviously, I mean, as you know, Scott, these international games have been a big agenda item for years now for Commissioner Roger Goodell. But, you know, they've often been in London or in, you know, Mexico City. And it's another thing, I think, to hoof it halfway across the world to Australia.
0: Right. This is a country slash continent with like about as far from yeah. from U.S. time as you can get. How do the teams approach the travel and the jet lag?
22: You know, I think what's interesting about this is that both teams consulted, you know, their technical staff, they consulted trainers and outside experts and whatnot, and yet they somehow came to completely opposite conclusions about what to do. So the 49ers went out there. They've been out there for almost a week, whereas the Rams decided to fly last minute, and so they're there now. But essentially, they arrived less or just over 24 hours in advance of kickoff.
0: Huh.
22: And NFL teams, I think, you know, they have such rigorous weekly schedules all built around a Sunday game. So this travel, these time zones, you know, it's all tripping everybody up. And I had a good laugh earlier this week at 49ers coach Kyle Shanahan when he was speaking to reporters about this. Here's what he said.
2: When I look at my clock and it says the time, and then I try to see my family's time and it says the time, but it says yesterday. I don't even get how that's possible. So I feel like I'm in the future. And then also when we play on our Friday, which I think is a Thursday in the U.S., we're such creatures of habit. So I call today Tuesday. I call today Wednesday, which is the first day we put in a game plan. But I think it's Monday. However, though, it's Sunday in the present. So, like, I'm going to mess that up all week.
0: That was
22: very
0: deep.
22: Confusing.
0: That was deep. We need to push past the confusion of time zones, though.
22: Yep.
0: What other teams do you expect to be in the mix this year?
22: You know, just really quickly, I'll just say I'm excited to see what the Denver Broncos are going to do. You might remember they were a surprise contender last year, right up until this horrible moment when their second-year quarterback, Bo Nix, shockingly broke his ankle in this, like, one of the final plays of their playoff win over the Buffalo Bills.
0: Mm-hmm.
22: Robbed him of a chance to finish off of that postseason, so I'm excited what they got this year.
0: And NPR's Becky Sullivan talking to us on a Thursday. Thanks.
22: You're welcome.
5: If you could build a college from scratch, what would learning look like? That's what a group of educators and entrepreneurs in Vermont are asking themselves as they attempt an ambitious reinvention of college. They're founding a new institution that they say will be leaner and cheaper. It will give students hands-on experience and even a job. Vermont Public's Liam Elder Connors visited the campus for a preview.
6: The Greenway Institute's campus is just up the hill from Vermont's State House in Montpelier. At first glance, it looks like a quintessential college. Brick buildings with white trim and a big open grassy quad with a water fountain. But this college won't have a football team. It might not even have a dining hall. Students will cook their own food. Mark Somerville, Greenway's founding president, says that's all intentional.
23: So we'd like to talk about Greenway as being a place where students will take out their own trash.
6: At a time when the value and cost of higher education is under a microscope, Somerville and his colleagues are trying something radical, starting a college from scratch.
23: I wonder if I'm crazy sometimes. It's not an easy thing that we're trying to do.
6: A recent projection from Huron Consulting Group suggests a quarter of all private colleges in the United States could close over the next decade. So how will Greenway succeed? Well, the founders think the answer is simple. Don't do too much, and focus on what works. For example, the college will only offer one degree, engineering. And students won't just listen to lectures. They'll actually build things.
24: We called this a sandbox.

0: somebody standing at the front and saying, this is Norton's equivalent theorem, and that you'll never use in your life.
1: Other things will set Greenway apart, too. For 2 years, students will live on campus and go to class. The next 2 years, they work at a real engineering job and will be mentored by Greenway faculty. Greenway Chief of Staff Hannah Root says students will primarily need to find their own jobs.
2: Our goal is for the experience of employment that the students have to be as authentic as possible.
1: Working, cooking, taking out the trash, all are life skills students need to thrive after college. Having them take on those responsibilities also cuts costs. Somerville, the president, expects Greenway will cost about $25,000 a year. The average yearly cost of a four-year private college is $65,000. The hope, Somerville says, is that students' jobs will allow them to graduate debt-free.
3: So we envision a future where this is a degree that not only leads to a degree at the end, but that also has a student graduating with a job and with a professional network.
1: Greenway plans to welcome its first class next fall, but there are still hurdles. The college needs to raise millions of dollars. It also needs accreditation, a lengthy review process that can't start until it welcomes its first students. Still, Greenway's founders think they're onto something. The four students who tried out the program earlier this year gave Greenway high marks. Jazz Gonzalez says he was drawn to the self-directed experience.
4: So whether that's going out and playing with circuits in real life, you know, reading the textbook, talking to the professors, however you prefer to do that, they gave you that freedom.
1: Gonzalez says his semester made him responsible for his own learning, whether that was solving an engineering problem or choosing what to cook for dinner. For NPR News, I'm Liam Elder Connors in Montpelier, Vermont.
5: This story was reported in collaboration with the Hechinger Report.
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10: 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And this other programming note as well, 25 years after 9/11, NPR's Mary Louise Kelly revisiting the legacy of 9/11 with former government and intelligence officials in a conversation recorded in front of a live audience. You can hear that tomorrow at noon on Vermont Public. A local newscast is just ahead, as well as a check of the latest Eye on the Sky weather. And that's coming your way right after NPR News Headlines Update. It's 5:30.
11: Live from NPR News in Culver City, California, I'm Dwayne Brown. A federal appeals court, or rather panel, has refused to allow a postal service plan that could disrupt mail-in voting for the upcoming midterm election. NPR's Hansi Luong tells us the Supreme Court is expected to weigh in soon with its own ruling.
12: The ruling by a three-judge panel of the first U.S. Circuit Court of Appeals keeps the U.S. Postal Service blocked from moving ahead with its new requirements for President Trump's attempt to limit mail-in voting. Under those requirements, USPS would refuse to deliver mail and ballots to voters in states where election officials do not turn over voter lists to the mailing agency and do not have certain barcodes on their ballot envelopes. We should note USPS is a financial supporter of NPR. A federal judge blocked the new requirements twice after finding that USPS has no authority to impose them on states. Many election experts are concerned the Postal Service is not ready to enforce these requirements after a whistleblower report claimed new USPS systems have not been properly tested and could lead to many voters not getting their mail and ballots in time for the midterm general election or at all. Hansi Luong, NPR News.
11: As the war drags on in Iran, unemployment in the country is on

0: rise. NPR's Hadil Al-Shawchi reports many say they have to borrow money to make ends meet.
1: It's been more than 6 months since the U.S. and Israel went to war in Iran, and Iranians have had to bear the brunt of the consequences. The official unemployment rate in Iran is 9%, but analysts say the real number is likely much higher. Many people are struggling to pay living expenses, including rent, and many are losing their jobs as companies shut because business has become interrupted due to the Strait of Hormuz blockade. Some Iranians say they've resorted to driving ride shares, but with gas prices and car repairs, it can get expensive. And the U.S.-Israeli strikes made it too dangerous to be on the roads, especially at night. Hadil Al-Shawchi, NPR News, Istanbul.
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2: And I'm Mary Angish with Vermont Public News. The Burlington music venue Radio Bean shut down this week. Owner Lee Anderson launched that business more than two decades ago. He said in a social post that the venue has been struggling financially for years. A recent five-figure insurance bill was the final straw. 7 Days music editor Chris Farnsworth recently extolled the Radio Bean pivotal role in the local music scene on Vermont Edition.
3: So when we lose Radio Bean, what we're really losing is a generator for the young talent in the scene, a safe space to create without feeling like you're going to get a beer thrown at you or something. For the fans, it's arguably just as big because you're not going to see a lot of these bands.
2: Anderson says there is a chance Radio Bean will reopen in the future under new ownership. Environmental shifts triggered by the warming planet could be making climate change worse. That's the finding of a new study released today. Changes like thawing soil and intensifying wildfires may be contributing more to global warming than previously thought. Christina Shadell is one of the co-authors with the Woodwell Climate Research Center in Falmouth, Massachusetts. She says frozen ground, which is called permafrost, emits a lot of greenhouse gases when it thaws.
4: There's just a lot of carbon that's there. And the more active the microbes get and the more carbon dioxide or methane they release, the more of that carbon ends up in the atmosphere.
2: The study finds that these processes could amplify global warming up by 30% by the end of the century. And you might already be spotting some leaves changing color around Vermont. Peak foliage won't arrive till later this month, even October, depending on where you are. As you're making your plans, though, to enjoy the scenery this fall, we have a guide that can help. Vermont Public staffers shared their 10 favorite fall foliage drives all around the state. The guide includes illustrated maps of the routes along the way and some suggested attractions to explore, too. You can find it at vermontpublic.org. 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SimonPierce.com. Eye on the sky overnight, 40s and 50s, maybe a chance of rain, and tomorrow partly to mostly sunny, with highs ranging from the 60s to the mid-70s.
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6: 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I'm Scott Detrow.
7: And I'm Sasha Pfeiffer. Democrats got a win today if it holds up. Missouri officials have blocked the redistricting plan that Republicans passed to give Republican candidates an edge in the midterms. This development comes after a flurry of court activity today. St. Louis Public Radio's Jason Rosenbaum is here to explain. Hi, Jason.
8: Thank you so much for having me.
7: The Missouri Supreme Court got involved in this case today, and not for the first time. The court held a hearing to determine if the Secretary of State was in contempt. Tell us what was happening.
8: So that's Missouri Secretary of State Denny Hoskins. He's a Republican. He was telling local election officials to use a map Republicans passed last year at the urging of President Trump. The state Supreme Court had warned him he couldn't do that because the redistricting is also up for a public vote in November. They say that blocks the new maps for this year. But Hoskins got some help in the last week when a federal court here ordered that the GOP map must be used. So you had different orders from state and federal courts. But then this morning, the U.S. Supreme Court temporarily blocked that federal order, at least until the case can be heard. So Hoskins agreed to go back to the old map and give those instructions around the state. The state Supreme Court found that he had actually been in contempt, but had corrected himself and would not be punished.
7: This redistricting covers the entire state, but I understand it's a Republican attempt to try to flip one particular seat from blue to red. What seat is that?
8: So that is the 5th District, which is represented by Congressman Emanuel Cleaver. He's a Democrat. He's from Kansas City. And Republicans tried to draw him out of his seat as part of a national Trump-backed effort to draw more GOP seats ahead of the midterm elections. But in Missouri, redistricting opponents gathered signatures to put the map up for a vote, and the state court said that prevented it from being used this year. Cleaver told me on Thursday that he's grateful for people stepping up.
9: Right here in the middle of the country, in the sometimes cold Midwest, where people became so upset that they did what one can do only in a democracy. And they went out and organized.
8: Republicans made no secret whatsoever that they wanted to oust Cleaver to help Trump. And it wasn't about face. They didn't go after him in 2022, likely because he's close with a lot of Missouri Republican leaders.
7: Jason, with today's rulings, this case is still not officially over. Is that correct?
8: Right. The federal case, the one the U.S. Supreme Court put temporarily on hold, it's not over. The appeals court set a hearing on that case for a week from today. But that is only a day before the deadlines for election supervisors to send out military ballots. Redistricting opponents say it will be very hard to change back to the GOP map. And several legal experts I spoke with said the fact that the U.S. Supreme Court endorsed a stay with no noted dissents from other judges, it suggests the high court may not be interested in putting the Trump-backed map back in place before the November elections. But we'll have to see what happens.
7: Jason, a big picture question beyond Missouri. Remind us where redistricting stands nationwide.
8: So Trump set off this unprecedented mid-decade race, and it's usually done at the start of the decade. Republicans in states like Texas and Florida and Louisiana redistricted, and that tilted about 9 more seats their way than Democrats did in response, mainly in California. The GOP only has a narrow control of the House. Every seat could count, and it will be up to the voters to show whether these new Republican-leaning seats end up actually electing Republicans.
7: That is Jason Rosenbaum in St. Louis. Jason, thank you for covering this for us.
8: Thank you for having me.
6: It has been 1 year since Charlie Kirk was assassinated. The 31-year-old was a leading voice among young conservatives. At his funeral, Kirk's widow, Erica Kirk, spoke about how his work growing the group Turning Point USA and pledged to keep his vision alive.
10: Everything that Turning Point USA built through Charlie's vision and hard work, we will make 10 times greater through the power of his memory.
6: Now, a year later, as Kirk's young supporters reflect on the state of his movement, some have questions about its future. NPR's Elena Moore reports.
11: For many of his followers, the day Charlie Kirk died is seared into memory.
12: I mean, I could tell you exactly where I was. I could tell you exactly the promises I made to myself when it happened.
11: Jacob York is a junior at Olivet Nazarene University, a small Christian college south of Chicago. He was just finishing up baseball practice when he heard the news. Standing in the outfield, he broke down in tears. That night, he started a Turning Point chapter.
12: I think I submitted the request to start a chapter 6 times, and there were so many requests that it kept saying, like, oops, try again later, because the system was so overflowed.
11: Students around the country say they felt called to action after Kirk's death. At the University of Alabama, sophomore Anna Hathorne saw that firsthand. She says a typical Turning Point meeting on campus drew 20 to 40 people. The first one after Kirk died, 400 showed up.
13: Whenever it got to the point where all the seats were filled and people were wanting to stay and find a place to stand, that's when I felt like what we were doing like really has an effect on people.
11: Hathorne says that initial surge of interest showed Kirk's impact. It was a moment of unity in a year where the broader conservative movement has faced growing divides, especially over issues like the war in Iran. To Hazel Roberts, an incoming freshman at Grand Canyon University in Phoenix, it's a painful reminder of why Kirk's leadership mattered in this movement.
14: That's what Charlie loved about Turning Point, and that we could all have different perspectives and not hate each other for it, and we could talk about it. And since Charlie's passing, but there has been a lot of hate from the right.
11: Kirk wielded outside influence inside the party. Whether it was senior White House officials or students on campus, his opinions carried weight.
14: It just like really showed that Charlie was the glue that held us together. He was the person that told people, put people in their place, saying you shouldn't hate somebody because of their political beliefs, especially if you're on the right side, especially if you're both fighting for the same thing.
11: Some of the divides go beyond policy, says Alex Birdsong, a junior at Georgia State.
15: The conspiracies revolving around Charlie Kirk's assassination has really tanked the credibility of Turning Point.
11: He's talking about how right-wing influencers like Candace Owens have spread unfounded claims about Kirk's assassination to millions of followers online. And those claims have resonated with some students on campus.
15: We've had people come up to us who are Candace Owens fans and get mad at us for being Turning Point. And so that's what the climate is.
11: Turning Point acknowledges challenges, but in a statement to NPR says it's still growing and calls that, quote, a testament to Charlie's enduring legacy. Still, for some students, it feels like the momentum they felt in the movement after Kirk's death has fizzled out. Max Williams is a junior at the University of Richmond, where he leads the school's Turning Point chapter.
16: Well, initially there was a boost. I think that Charlie not being there, the Trump administration not being popular right now, I think that it is definitely slowed down a bit and maybe even is going in the opposite direction.
11: It's something he reflected on as he made the hours-long drive back to school from his home state in Missouri.
16: Part of me is not excited to start all this, especially at this time because of what Trump is doing. Some of the promises Trump has made that he's just completely gone back on is just infuriating. And you can't defend any of it, and I don't even try anymore.
11: He says when he's out talking with students, he's going to focus on the issues people care about and not dwell on Trump. But as Kirk's death has shown, it can prove difficult to separate the man from the movement. Elena Moore, NPR News.

0: You're listening to All Things Considered from NPR News. Each week, a guest draws a card from NPR's wild card deck, and answers a big question about their life. Gillian Anderson is known for playing Agent Dana Scully of The X-Files and Margaret Thatcher in The Crown, but Anderson's role playing Dr. Jean Milburn in Sex Education convinced her that she wanted to encourage women to talk about the fantasies they've kept secret.
1: Have I ever told anybody what's in my head? Like, have I actually confessed even to myself? And if I haven't talked to my partner of 15 years, 25 years about this, why?
0: Anderson's first book about women's desire, called Want, was a bestseller. Her follow-up is called More. She spoke with Wildcard host Rachel Martin about how these anonymous stories opened her mind to desires that go far beyond a person's sex life.
2: What's an experience you wish you could give every person?
1: I wish that I could give every person a day where they feel completely comfortable in themselves, in their bodies, in their skin, in their family structure, in their work structure, in their relationship, in their everything, where everything, the relationship with their kids, where they feel completely confident, at peace, comfortable, not in fear, just for a day, to know what that feels like.
2: Have you had that day?
1: I feel like that's, you know, that is the greatest privilege.
2: Mm-hmm.
1: You know, mm-hmm. It feels like it's for the privileged. It's, you know what I mean? It's the rarest thing.
2: Yeah.
1: And there is so much disparity and so much fear and so much that's wrong with our systems that don't work for the individuals, and a sense of powerlessness and confusion and rage about this is not how it's supposed to be. This is not how society is supposed to be and take care of itself. This is not what my relationship with my kids is supposed to be like. This is not what my work, this is not what my life is meant to be, you know. And it, very often, I think it feels like it seems like it's only getting, you know, more complex and more enmeshed and more like we're moving backwards and more like it's so many more people are struggling and trying to make ends meet. And
2: yeah.
1: You know, and so how can you even begin to have a sense of self-care or peace of mind or faith or
2: to feel whole, and enough?
1: Mm-hmm.
2: That's a nice wish.
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3: 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Then you can hear Marketplace. And later this evening at 7, join us for Vermont Edition. And coming up this fall, Vermont Public heading out into your communities all across the state. 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The Eye in the Sky forecast. Overnight, a chance of rain in the northern mountains. Lows 40s to around 50. A bit more mild in the valleys. Tomorrow, partly to mostly sunny. Valley highs mid to upper 60s north. Upper 60s to mid 70s south. ...73 in Randolph and Montpelier, 76 in South Burlington, and 74 degrees in Plattsburgh. The time now, 10 till 6.
4: 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I'm Sasha Pfeiffer.
0: And I'm Scott Detrow. Junk fees are seemingly everywhere, sometimes even when you're buying a house. NPR's Stephen Bisaha reports on one fee some real estate agents say homeowners should not pay.
5: Kelly McDonald was ready to move on from her one-bedroom rental home in a Cincinnati suburb.
6: You know, we have two cats, one dog, one boyfriend, too many things in a small house.
5: Then McDonald went to a backyard party and met a real estate agent ready to help her buy a bigger house. McDonald figured she could trust her since they run in the same circles, but did not completely let her guard down. Her mom works in commercial real estate, so when she got the contract for working with this new agent, she made sure her mom gave it a look.
6: I was like, she would sniff out things that might be, like, weird.
5: And her mom did see something she thought was weird. The agent wanted to charge McDonald a $425 brokerage fee.
6: This $425 thing seems strange. She mentioned that. She just thought it was, like, an odd thing to have.
5: Now, $425. That is just a fraction of a percent of what it costs to buy the average home. But these fees are due at closing and can really sting when homebuyers are already scraping the bottom of their savings to cover closing costs. So before agreeing to pay, McDonald wanted to learn more.
6: So I decided to go to Reddit, which is where all my research starts.
5: That's where some commenters warned her this is a junk fee. In contracts, they're typically called admin fees or document storage fees. Real estate agent April Green in South Florida has another name for them, money grabs.
7: I just see it, I've experienced it, and I think they're crap.
5: These fees are not new, but they are becoming more common. She says it's not just buyers getting charged these days, but also home sellers. Green refuses to charge these fees, but says she's seen other agents tack them on.
7: They just put $495 or whatever, and it was just because they could. And so I've had a bad taste in my mouth with the admin fees since then, because what's it really for?
5: Kelly McDonald also wanted to know what this fee was for, so she called up the agent charging her.
6: And to confront her. Well, I was nice about it.
5: The agent apologized and said the company she works for requires she charge the fee. She also said it's industry standard. And in a way, these fees have spread so far, they pretty much are standard now. That's according to Wendy Gilch. She's a fellow at the think tank Consumer Policy Center and wrote a report about these fees.
8: You know, I remember talking about these fees years ago. And I remember a friend of mine saying, she was a Dallas real estate agent. She said, oh, we don't have those here. And now they do.
5: Her report also says these fees have grown in size, in some cases to over $1,000. And another problem Gilch found is that some agents are not disclosing these fees up front and only adding them days or hours before closing.
8: Which is totally inappropriate and not valid to do to a home buyer.
5: The National Association of Realtors represents both agents and their bosses. The group told NPR its members are required to explain and disclose all transaction costs. To be clear, as long as that happens and you sign a contract saying you'll pay these fees, then you are on the hook. So Gilch's advice when you do see these fees, don't sign.
8: Because we also found that in putting pressure to the agent to say, hey, I'm not paying this fee, then at times the agent will cover it.
5: Kelly McDonald did end up buying a 5-bedroom home with a fireplace and a porch she's looking at while we talk.
6: Yeah, that's my porch. To work hard for it. Stupid porch.
5: Stupid, she says, because of how much money she paid for it and the house. $445,000. Not included was that $425 fee from the first contract. Instead, she negotiated for the home seller to cover it.
6: I kind of feel guilty that they paid for it. You know, I think the realtor should have paid for it.
5: It's also a fee that all these months later, she still doesn't know what it's actually for. Stephen Misaha, NPR News.
4: One of the wonderful things about the arts is that they can sometimes help create something beautiful out of tragedy. NPR's Jennifer Venasco visited a grand piano across the street from the World Trade Center Memorial. That piano is open to everyone. It's part of a program with origins in 9/11.
9: We're in the Oculus in New York's financial district. It's a transit hub, a mall, and something of a tribute to September 11th. Inside is a great cathedral of space, white marble everywhere. On the ground floor, surrounded by a circle of people, is a piano. It's splashed with bright color, yellow, blue, and graffiti tags. In this austere space, it's friendly. Anyone can sit down and play, but today, musician Michael Fennelly is accompanying his friends, Monica Yunus and Camille Zamora, both opera singers, both founders of Sing for Hope, which placed this piano and more than 700 others in hospitals, schools, and public spaces worldwide. But Monica Yunus says the organization was born from the despair and uncertainty surrounding September 11th.
10: Camille and I were students at Juilliard, studying voice. 9/11 happens, the world turns upside down. As young people, we're looking around going, what are we doing? We're studying opera. I love it so much. But where is its place in our world?
11: But we were thinking of our neighbors at the firehouse that day took 12 of their men.
9: That's Camille Zamora. She says they saw the firefighters every day on their way to class.
11: All that we had was sort of this impulse to use our music in some way.
9: They photocopied music and sang with the families of those firefighters, waiting to hear whether they made it back from the World Trade Center. Singing together brought meaning in a world that now seemed to be meaningless. But Yunus and Zamora wanted to do more. Singing at firehouses turned into singing at hospitals and eventually a lot of different kinds of programming, including bringing these pianos to public spaces. At the Oculus Piano, people take turns sitting and playing a piece or two. There's a composer from Switzerland, there's a kindergartner, and then there's New Yorker and musician Mad Dan. He says there's a group of about 30 people who play regularly on this piano, and they've gotten to know each other.
12: It brings a beautiful vibe. You know, people want to sing with you. They want to play with you. They want to listen, you know.
9: That's because, Zamora says, a public piano is an invitation.
11: I think that invitation to pause, to look up from our phones, to look someone else in the eye, it is vital for our sense of well-being to have this intentional infrastructure for connection.
9: And that connection happens, she says, every time someone sits at one of these pianos. Jennifer Venasco, NPR News, New York.

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2: Almost 6 o'clock on this Thursday. Coming up in 5 minutes, get another check of local news from Vermont Public's newsroom, including how the University of Vermont will host a memorial event for the 25th anniversary of 9/11 tomorrow. We'll find out those details, plus other news stories and the latest weather forecast from the Eye on the Sky. 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
3: I will issue a dividend to every adult citizen in the United States of America for $5,000.
0: The latest big promise from President Trump as he tries to get Republicans energized about the midterms.
4: For Thursday to September 10th, it's All Things Considered from NPR News.
0: I'm Scott Detrow.
4: And I'm Sasha Pfeiffer. Ahead, we'll talk to the Anthropic employee who quit and warned that artificial intelligence may be on a path toward wiping out the human race.
5: I think the upsides are tremendous. I think they're clearly not worth the downside of destroying everything. And I also think the upsides are going to be completely available to us, even if we slow down.
0: Also, anti-Muslim rhetoric has played a growing role in Republican campaign messaging.
6: We have seen a significant increase in anti-Muslim bigotry coming from elected officials, policymakers.
4: Those stories and more after this news.
7: Live from NPR News in Washington, I'm Ryland Barton. The Trump administration says it will give certain people enrolled in Obamacare or Affordable Care Act plans $500 rebates. As NPR's Selena Simmons-Duffin reports, he aims to use a pool of money that's usually sent to community groups to help people choose a plan and sign up for coverage.
8: Republicans in Congress and President Trump let COVID-era subsidies expire in the Affordable Care Act marketplaces at the end of last year. On average, premium costs doubled.
9: Even a middle-income, middle-aged person is probably paying thousands more than they were last year.
8: Cynthia Cox is with KFF, a nonpartisan health research organization.
9: This $500 might do something, but it is small in comparison to the amount that they're having to pay for health insurance premiums.
8: She says it's not clear if the Trump administration has the legal authority to send these payments, and points out they won't go to the millions of people who lost coverage as a result of the premium spikes. Selena Simmons-Duffin, NPR News.
7: An appeals court has upheld a block on President Trump's order to limit mail voting. The decision comes even as the Supreme Court's already considering the same case and as states are beginning to send out ballots for the midterm elections. Under the plan, the Postal Service wouldn't deliver mail ballots from states that don't get pre-approval for envelope design and submit a list of voters. And the U.S. Supreme Court has put a more Democratic-leaning map back in place for now in Missouri. St. Louis Public Radio's Jason Rosenbaum reports that the high court dealt a blow to a President Trump-backed effort to draw more Republican-friendly districts.
10: President Trump successfully pressured Missouri Republicans to redraw their congressional lines in 2025 to oust Democratic Congressman Emanuel Cleaver. But redistricting opponents successfully put that map up for a statewide vote, which meant it couldn't be used this year. The U.S. Supreme Court stayed a federal judge's temporary restraining order to have the 2025 map used in the November elections. Missouri Democratic Party Chairman Russ Carnahan says his party has stood strong against the GOP and Trump.
11: I think there's a bit of relief, but we still need to get our elections underway.
10: While a map for a safe seat for Cleaver is in place for now, the case could return to the federal courts. For NPR News, I'm Jason Rosenbaum in St. Louis.
7: McClatchy Media Company laid off dozens of journalists at newspapers across the country today, including the Miami Herald, the Charlotte Observer, the Kansas City Star, the Lexington Herald Leader, and the Idaho Statesman. Kentucky Public Radio reports that McClatchy Management sent an email to employees stating that the company was, quote, reshaping its newsroom structure to more closely align resources with changing subscriber interests. McClatchy didn't respond to a request for comment. Major U.S. stock indexes sank today after oil prices jumped. 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
2: I'm Mary Angish with Vermont Public News. Lieutenant Governor John Rogers says he is reluctantly agreeing to a settlement with state regulators over a violation at his cannabis business in Glover. The state allows cultivators to grow plants at two locations with approval from the Cannabis Control Board. Rogers has two licensed parcels, but he was temporarily growing roughly 100 seedlings in a greenhouse the state had not sanctioned. Rogers says his son, who is a partner in the business, neglected to notify the board about this operation.
13: Sometimes you drop the ball and it's on me. I dropped the ball because after my son put the application in, I didn't check to make sure.
2: Rogers has agreed to pay a $2,500 fine, but he argues it's an expensive fine for what he claims is a very minor infraction. State cannabis regulators say the infractions were discovered during a routine inspection. They say the board doesn't comment on ongoing cases. The University of Vermont will host a memorial event for the 25th anniversary of 9/11 tomorrow. UVM's Army ROTC will once again participate in the nationwide Tower Challenge Memorial Stair Climb. The event honors the 343 New York City Fire Department members who ran into the Twin Towers on 9/11 and lost their lives. Participants simulate the climb of the 2,071 steps in the staircases of the 110 floors of the former World Trade Center. Folks will gather on the stands at Virtue Field on the UVM campus at 5:30 a.m. tomorrow morning and begin climbing shortly after. UVM athletes, other students, and members of the public are also expected to attend. The event is expected to last about an hour. 11 UVM alumni died at the World Trade Center on 9/11. That's the news, and you can follow more at vermontpublic.org. The full five-day forecast is on the way in just 12 minutes. And All Things Considered from NPR is on till 6:30, right here on listener-supported Vermont Public.
0: 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I'm Scott Detrow.
4: And I'm Sasha Pfeiffer. The Republican convention in Dallas closes tonight with speeches from President Trump and Vice President Vance. But it was Trump's speech last night that's raising eyebrows and questions. The president promised to send $5,000 to every adult citizen, but only if Republicans win the midterms. NPR's Tamara Keith is in Dallas for the convention, and she's on the line with us now. Hi, Tam.
14: Hello.
4: Tam, here is some tape of the president with his surprise announcement Wednesday night.
3: So if the Republicans win, you win with us and you get $5,000. It will be called the Trump dividend. We'll call it the Trump dividend.
4: Tam, can he really send $5,000 to every American adult citizen if Republicans win?
14: Well, not on his own. He'd need Congress to pass it, and that would be a tough climb, even if Republicans were to maintain control of the House and the Senate, which is a big if given the current political climate. The Groundwork Collaborative, an economic think tank, found 15 other instances of Trump promising to send some kind of payment or refund or dividend to Americans just since he returned to office last year, and it still hasn't happened. And some quick math, the bill for this proposed dividend would be more than $1 trillion, plus it's illegal to pay or be paid to influence voting. In an interview with Laura Ingraham of Fox News, Trump didn't have much of an answer when faced with even the slightest pushback.
15: Why not just give the money now? If you have the money, why not give it now?
16: Because they can't, I'll tell you what, because the Democrats can't do it. Because with them, it's negative growth. With us, it's so positive.
14: The real answer is that Republicans in Congress haven't even tried, and also the major windfall the president claims to pay for it doesn't actually exist.
4: So since he would need Congress's help, as you said, how is this being received politically?
14: Republican leaders have been somewhat tepid, though one Republican senator pledged to introduce legislation to make this Trump dividend happen right after the midterms. Even some of the supporters I spoke to just now in the convention hall were skeptical. And then there are Democrats who have not held back. Congressman Robert Garcia of California called the president a known liar.
17: Look, the dividend is not happening. He promised a dividend on the tariffs. That didn't happen. He promised a dividend on Doge. That didn't happen. And so there's no one in the country that thinks somehow this new dividend is actually going to happen.
14: President Trump's approval rating is in a really bad place right now, in part because he overpromised in 2024. He promised he'd cut energy prices in half. He promised lower grocery prices. And instead, his tariff policies and war with Iran have only raised costs. Voters are unhappy and they blame him. A payment like this could only drive up inflation.
4: All right, that was last night's startling headline. What are you expecting tonight?
14: Well, President Trump is speaking again, but he said he won't deliver another overly long campaign speech. That puts all eyes on Vice President J.D. Vance. I'll be watching what Trump says about Vance and whether the president reflects at all on the fact that this really is his last big convention, certainly the last one where he will be the center of the political universe, because former presidents don't have the same influence when they're no longer the party's nominee for president. Come 2028, there will be a new nominee, and it will not be Donald J. Trump.
4: So with all that in mind, is this kind of a symbolic passing of the torch for Trump?
14: I can't imagine he's ready to hand it off just yet. After all, he's begging voters to vote as if he were on the ballot this year. But tonight's lineup includes Donald Trump Jr., Ted Cruz, and Vance. In a way, it could be read as kind of an audition for 2028.
4: That is NPR senior political correspondent Tamara Keith. Thanks, Tam.
14: You're welcome.
0: Unemployment is skyrocketing in Iran as the war with the United States drags on. People are losing jobs and livelihoods as inflation soars, with many saying they are not just having to borrow to make ends meet, but are putting life on hold. From Istanbul, NPR spoke with Iranians, and international correspondent Hadil Alshalchi shares their stories.
18: Rasul, a 42-year-old engineer in Tehran, had a good job at a tech company. He felt economically secure until the war hit. Then he started worrying. I always used to tell my wife, if worse comes to worst, I'll just drive for Snap, he says. That's a ride-sharing app, the Iranian equivalent to Uber, that uses a local cellular network totally under the regime's control. The day Rasul feared eventually came. Like all Iranians NPR spoke to for this report, Rasul asked not to use his full name for fear of retribution from the government. In January, Iranian authorities cut the internet network people use to communicate with the outside world during a brutal crackdown on protests. The disruption damaged his company's delivery service. The company's situation got really bad, Rasul says. They were losing customers one by one. He eventually lost his job in mid-February. I was going through a period of severe depression, Rasul says. It's been more than 6 months since the U.S. and Israel went to war in Iran, and Iranians have had to bear the brunt of the consequences. There are rising gas prices, rising food prices, rising rent prices, and a rise in unemployment. Rasul struggled to pay living expenses and could barely afford rent, and it took a toll mentally. To survive, he reluctantly tried driving for Snap at night. I remember being extremely anxious, accepting a ride, waiting, having the passenger to get in, and so on, Rasul says. But with gas prices and car repairs, it quickly got too expensive, and the U.S.-Israeli strikes made it too dangerous to keep driving for Snap. He leaned on his family to make ends meet and says at this point even having kids is out of the question. I thought that after marriage I could keep working and traveling, going places together, but since we got married, nothing, he says. Rasool officially joined the ranks of Iran's growing unemployed. The official unemployment rate in Iran is 9%, but analysts say the real number is likely much higher. The demand for work is so high that the Iranian job-seeking website JobVision said on April 25th it saw a 50% bump in resume submissions. Ali Reza Mahjoub is the head of Iran's Workers' House, the country's main labor organization. In a TV interview on state media in May, he said unemployment numbers were way worse than he expected. We don't know how much it will afflict our already fragile working class, leaving us all helpless and powerless, Mahjoub said. Kayvan knows the helplessness all too well. He's a 42-year-old materials engineer from Tehran. He helped a Chinese company start a business specializing in raw materials for the oil sector. But then the war started. The environment became so unsafe. Transit routes and shipping routes were shut down. The Strait of Hormuz was closed. Sea transport became impossible, Kayvan says. Clients stopped placing orders, and eventually his company had to shut down. He says losing his job was tough. It was like those American movies where people dump their belongings into a box and clear out their desk, Kayvan says. He says his family relied on his wife's income and dipped into their personal savings. Terrifying inflation, unprecedented price hikes. We've genuinely never experienced days like these before, he says. Right now, Kayvan just wants the war to end. We're all just falling apart, he says. Former Snap driver Rasool was able to finally find a job in July as a sales manager, but even that is shaky. We're like passengers on a train, he says. We don't know if the bridge ahead is broken or intact. Hadil Alshalchi, NPR News, Istanbul.
19: If you thought this summer felt hotter than previous ones, you were right. Temperatures around the world were unusually warm and even surpassed several heat records, including in the U.S. NPR's Ava Berger reports.
20: It is so hot, it is sticking to my skin, and I've only been outside for about 20 minutes. So I'm in a suburb of Dallas today. I am walking around, talking to people who work outside.
21: All right, that's it.
20: Postal Service worker Mumba Chipwit loads his crossbody bag to deliver mail to the next block of houses. Chipwit says he's used to the heat. He walks 15 miles a day with a 10-pound bag. He's been doing it for the past 20 years. 15 miles in this heat.
21: Yes, I do. For me, it's like going to the gym.
20: Like any good gym trip, he says you have to be smart about it. He chugs water the night before, reapplies sunblock every 2 hours, wears a wide-brimmed white hat, and keeps a towel filled with ice wrapped around his neck.
21: It's about dedication, you know. It's about dedication. I'm dedicated to do this. That's what it is.
20: He is among millions of Americans this summer who found themselves under heat advisories and extreme heat warnings. This week, the National Oceanic and Atmospheric Administration announced that for the lower 48, this summer, from June to August, was the warmest in 132 years of record keeping. Globally, this August ties with July 2023 as the hottest August on record. That's according to the European Climate Service Copernicus. Climate scientist Daniel Swain says there's one main reason why it's so hot.
22: Well, the number one reason is climate change, full stop. You know, the Earth is warming, it's been warming, continues to warm.
20: Swain is at the University of California, Agriculture and Natural Resources. He and other scientists are increasingly able to make this connection between heat and climate change. Swain says there's also additional elevated temperatures due to the developing El Nino climate pattern. Scientists say that El Nino years can be the hottest years on record.
23: It is a natural pattern that is occurring in an unnaturally warming world.
20: That's Alexander Gershinov. He's a research meteorologist at the Scripps Institution of Oceanography at UC San Diego. He says El Nino, along with climate change, means...
23: It pretty much guarantees that we'll set a new global temperature record this year.
20: Bottom line, says Daniel Swain, expect more record-breaking heat. Ava Berger, NPR News, Dallas.

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1: From the Fairbanks Museum, this is the Eye on the Sky forecast. A reinforcing cold front might muster a sprinkle in the northern mountains early tonight. Behind the front will come an area of cool high pressure bound from the Great Lakes and giving a touch of autumn on Friday. Both high pressure and the cooler air will then move out, making Saturday dry and pleasantly warm as winds again become southerly ahead of scattered showers on Sunday. The details tonight: variable clouds, chance of a mountain sprinkle north, lows from the mid-40s to around 50, low to mid-50s far south and in the Champlain Valley. Partly to mostly sunny Friday, valley highs in the mid to upper 60s north, upper 60s to mid-70s south, northwest winds gusting to 20 east of the Greens. Saturday, areas of morning fog, then mostly sunny, highs in the low to mid-70s, warmer valleys in the mid to upper 70s. Sunday, partly to mostly cloudy, scattered showers, some steadier rain possible south, mainly in the morning, more humid with highs in the mid to upper 70s. I'm meteorologist Lawrence Hayes with an Eye on the Sky.
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5: 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I'm Sasha Pfeiffer.
0: And I'm Scott Detrow. This campaign cycle has been marked by a sharp rise in anti-Muslim rhetoric from some Republican candidates. It's been fueled in part by prominent victories by two Muslim American politicians, Zohran Mamdani in New York and Abdul El-Sayed in Michigan. NPR's Barbara Sprunt reports.
6: Hours after Abdul El-Sayed won the Democratic primary for Michigan Senate, one of his potential future colleagues, Senator Tommy Tuberville, called him a terrorist. The Alabama Republican is far from alone in trafficking in anti-Muslim rhetoric this cycle. South Carolina Congresswoman Nancy Mace posted that every Muslim holding public office is a Trojan horse.
7: We have seen a significant increase in anti-Muslim bigotry coming from elected officials, policymakers.
6: That's Maya Berry, executive director of the Arab American Institute.
7: There is a sense of one speaks about the American Muslim community in a way that you would generally not espouse towards another group or another faith without sort of hedging your comments and sort of saying, no, I don't mean it that way. Nope, folks are perfectly comfortable meaning it that way when it comes to American Muslims, and that is really harmful.
6: Berry says this cycle, fear-mongering about Islam is paired with warnings about communism and socialism.
7: It is yet another example of how there's a focus group that sat down somewhere and they're like, let's talk about socialism, let's talk about communism, and then we can do the holy grail of bringing in Islam to it, and boy, is that going to play well.
6: Raqib Nayak is the executive director of the Center for the Study of Organized Hate. He says there's a notable distinction between the anti-Muslim rhetoric of the post-9/11 era and what's happening now.
8: More so presenting Muslims not just as a security threat, but also a demographic, political, and civilizational threat. And most of these narratives are rooted in the Great Replacement Theory.
6: Great Replacement, the conspiracy theory that white populations in Western countries are being replaced by non-white populations to achieve a political agenda. It's been linked to multiple deadly attacks, including in San Diego, El Paso, and Pittsburgh. Nayak says New York Mayor Mamdani and El Sayed's electoral successes are just one factor for renewed anti-Muslim messaging, but they play a role in appearing to validate that conspiracy theory.
8: Presenting Islam as an existential threat does allow political opponents to present Muslim candidates running for office as an evidence of infiltration or a tool of Islamification.
6: And that theme is front and center in ads playing across the country.
9: Radical Islam is taking root in Texas.
10: Radical Islam is incompatible with the West.
11: They don't think we deserve the right to exist as Americans or as Christians.
12: Hate our way of life. It wants Sharia law.
9: Oklahoma is next.
6: Nazita Lejavardi is a political science professor at the University of Michigan.
13: The sound and the language and the imaging all together produce almost a trailer for a horror movie.
6: She says not only does this alienate communities the GOP was previously trying to make inroads with, but it could also backfire in broadening the party's appeal.
13: People who may be disaffected voters and may not share identities of the targets of these attacks, but they still might be repulsed.
6: But Vinnie Minchillo, a GOP consultant, says for other voters, the message works.
14: In advertising, there's only two things for sale, and that's hope and fear. And in this case, it's fear. And I think people don't like change. People don't like things that are different to them.
6: And he adds,
14: let's be honest, if you look at any poll anywhere in the country, people's number one concern is economy and inflation. So for those of us on the Republican side, gee, if we can have a problem to talk about that's not economy and inflation, we're excited to put that in the message set.
6: Nayak continues to track these messages every day and says they're only getting more frequent as Election Day gets closer. Barbara Sprunt, NPR News.
15: And now a story about a fossil that's smaller than a golf ball and that might explain why certain ancient birds died out with the dinosaurs while others survived to give rise to the birds we know today. Here's NPR's Ari Daniel.
16: Paleontology can be quite physical. In 2016, David DeMar, the lab manager at the Burke Museum in Seattle, was doing fieldwork in the rocky badlands of Montana.
17: We all get down on our hands and knees, and I start crawling up the hill, and I notice this little dark round object on the ground.
16: So he picked up the cherry-sized fossil.
17: And I start looking at the surface of it, and then I roll it over, and I was like, you gotta be kidding me.
16: Embedded in a small crack on the surface was a tiny fossilized branching structure. DeMar quickly radioed his colleagues.
17: Told them that, hey, I think I found a bird feather.
16: Subsequent analysis confirmed it. Not only was this the first fossilized feather from this part of the world, says Jingmei O'Connor, an associate curator at the Field Museum of Natural History in Chicago.
18: It is, without a doubt, the best feather we've ever found from the age of dinosaurs.
16: It's from the end of that age, some 66 million years ago, right before a giant asteroid slammed into the Earth. When O'Connor joined the project, very little was known about the feather.
18: My goal was to try to figure out what animal this feather belonged to, and then what can this exceptional feather tell us.
16: The round nodule the feather was sitting in turned out to be something called a coprolite. It's a chunk of fossilized feces, likely produced, says O'Connor, by a large meat-eating dinosaur.
18: So I would argue that Tyrannosaurus rex or Nanotyrannus are the more likely candidates.
16: The team CT scanned the coprolite and found it contained other feathers, a couple bone pieces, and two tiny fish scales. O'Connor says the

0: them to make it through the ensuing drop in global temperature. Perhaps, O'Connor speculates, they were better insulated, because she noticed that some of the fossilized body feathers inside the coprolite from the ancient bird that ultimately died out appeared to lack the insulation of their modern counterparts.
1: I'm not saying this is the reason. I'm saying it's a contributing factor to the extinction.
0: The research is published in the journal Current Biology. Julia Clark is an evolutionary biologist at UT Austin who wasn't involved in the study.
2: I think it's a stretch to explain the survivorship of some and the extinction of others from that evidence.
0: Still, she's taken by the snapshot of a food web apparently captured inside a piece of poo.
2: A dinosaur ate an aquatic bird that ate a fish. Almost like they've discovered a Cretaceous turducken.
0: What Jingmei O'Connor says they've discovered is a new way of accessing crucial specimens, coprolites.
1: We now have this whole potential to find fossilized, not just feathers, but fur and other soft tissue structures.
0: She says it's worthwhile work. Understanding past extinctions tells us about the current extinction crisis and who may survive and who may not. Ari Daniel, NPR News.

0: This is NPR News.
1: That's all things considered for this Thursday evening. Coming up next, it's Marketplace. Later this evening at 7, join us for today's episode of Vermont Edition. If you're heading outdoors this evening, chance of rain in northern mountains, lows 40s to around 50 tomorrow, partly to mostly sunny, and highs ranging from the 60s north to the upper 60s and mid-70s south. 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
3: In New York, I'm Sabri Benishore, in for Kai Rizdahl. It is Thursday, September 10th. We are glad to have you with us. Usually, the U.S. oil market for oil produced here is a lot more chill than international oil markets. We drill a lot here. Our market's a little insulated. Prices are lower. Well, today, American oil lost its chill. West Texas Intermediate, that's U.S. oil, went over $100 a barrel. It's almost $104 now. Not a good sign. Brent crude, that's oil in the rest of the world, basically is at $107. All of the oils have been going up for a month now because escalation in the Middle East. Oil shipments out of the Middle East are now down 65% from 1 year ago. And it looks like this is going to be just how it is for a while. Marketplace's Mitchell Hartman reports.
4: Before all the disruptions from the Iran war, the Persian Gulf accounted for about 20% of global oil supply. And the price of crude hovered around $70 a barrel, says analyst Bhushan Bahri at S&P Global Energy.
5: We're projecting prices at about $80 to $100 range through next year.
4: The basic rationale, says Bahri,

0: There's no longer an expectation the U.S.-Iran war will end anytime soon.
1: Sometimes it's a hot conflict, sometimes it's cooler, some ships are getting through, sometimes in the dark, sometimes they're not, they're being bombed.
0: The U.S. and Iran can both restrict or entirely cut off oil coming through the Strait of Hormuz. Neither alone can fully reopen it.
1: The flows of oil are going to be very uneven, but overall they're going to be less than you can't count on it.
0: If anything, S&P Global Energy's year-ahead projection for crude oil is on the conservative side. Columbia Business School climate economist Gernot Wagner's model predicts the price per barrel going forward
2: around 100, never below 90. It's not that the new normal is a stable higher price. It is essentially pricing in volatility, pricing in uncertainty.
0: Samantha Gross at the Brookings Institution also calls this a new normal for the world oil market.
3: We're not going back.
0: She says after repeated announcements from the White House that the Strait of Hormuz was opening soon or the war was about to end, which would temporarily drive crude prices lower.
3: I don't think the market's believing those proclamations anymore because they haven't held true. The Strait of Hormuz won't be what it was before. Now we understand that Iran can and will block it.
0: Because it turns out it's neither very difficult nor very expensive for them to do so. I'm Mitchell Hartman for Marketplace.
4: Wall Street Today, Moody. We'll have the details when we do the numbers.

0: Those new normal higher oil prices showed right on up this morning in the latest measure of inflation, the producer price index. It was up 0.4% in August, most of that energy. And that, in turn, is fueling inflation in transportation and warehousing. You know, the things that literally everything we buy ever depend on. Marketplace's Justin Ho has that.
1: The cost of trucking is up more than 14% from the same time a year ago, according to the Labor Department. Jason Miller is a professor of supply chain management at Michigan State University.
2: The price the trucking companies receive, which is what the PPI is picking up, that is going to rise. It really is almost a linear function of how those diesel prices are changing.
1: Miller says the trucking industry is also losing workers. The Trump administration has been cracking down on drivers who aren't proficient in English. As a result, there are fewer trucks on the road.
2: That drop has been so much that it's given carriers a little bit more pricing power. And so we've seen freight rates increase beyond just the price of the diesel fuel.
1: Some companies have been waiting until the last minute to ship things in case rates come down, says Zach Rogers, a professor of supply chain management at Colorado State University. But so far, they haven't.
3: And now we're getting close to what would be the last second, at least ahead of Q4 and peak season.
1: So companies can't wait anymore. They have to pay for trucking regardless of how expensive it is.
3: The calculation they're doing is, well, we would rather pay a little bit more and maybe we can pass some of that extra cost down to consumers than to be out of stock and miss out on the sales altogether.
1: But passing along those extra costs isn't always that easy.
4: Sometimes you can and sometimes you can't.
1: That's Peter Firth. He's the CEO of FFF Associates, which imports fig paste.
4: Sometimes you lose business because the total cost to deliver a product to the customer is just too high and they just can't absorb it.
1: Firth says even though he's been paying more to truck in products, a lot of his customers, which make fig bars using fig paste they buy from him, have been pushing back against price hikes, in large part because grocery shoppers might not buy fig bars if they're too expensive.
4: So our customers who make the fig bars are very, very careful to try to hold their costs down because they don't want to lose sales.
1: So Firth says that means his company has to eat the cost instead. I'm Justin Ho for Marketplace.

0: whilst the U.S. and Canada fight an all-out trade war, it might be easy to forget we still have tariffs on pretty much everybody else in the world. The average tax U.S. companies and importers are now paying on goods they bring in is 11%, according to the Yale Budget Lab. And it's kind of crazy all the nooks and crannies of this economy those tariffs find their way into. Example, Death by Audio. It's a business in Queens, New York, that makes equipment for adding special effects to musical instruments. Heather Bickford is the chief operating officer and joins us. Heather, hi.
1: So nice to talk to you. Thank you for having me.
0: Yeah. So the last time we talked, which was like a year ago.
1: Yeah, it's been a minute.
0: Yeah. You were so stressed out. You know, you had the tariffs coming. You were going to possibly take out a loan. You were thinking about not launching a new product. How are you doing right now?
1: I'm doing a lot better. I think I've just had to like really not focus on tariffs as much, which has really helped. Mm-hmm. I think I was like checked out last time, but I'm more just kind of just not paying attention as much. But
0: can you do that?
1: I mean, not totally, but you know, I just try not to focus as much time on it because there's nothing mm-hmm. I can really do about it, you know?
0: Mm-hmm. How is business itself? How is business this summer?
1: It's actually been doing really well. We just released a new product and it sold way more than we anticipated and it sold out. So we're taking pre-orders for more of them now. And yeah, it's surprisingly going really well. And usually summer is dead. So.
0: Oh, well, that's great. Yeah. Have you gotten any, are you getting any tariff refunds?
1: Oh my gosh. We have gotten two. And those were from DHL, but I still cannot even log in to the ACE portal. I don't know if you've ever tried to log in. It's diabolical. I've been trying since even before the tariffs were repealed to like get our account situated with that website. And it's still like I sit on hold for hours and finally talk to someone. They'll tell me to do something. I'll do that. And then you have to usually wait like 45 to 60 days to hear back from them.
0: And, oh my God.
1: Oh yeah. And then you'll hear back and they'll say, no, that wasn't what you were supposed to do. You need to do this. So then I'm like, okay, so I'll do that. And then have to wait again. And then they'll tell me, oh no, that's not right. So basically you're just running in circles. You have no idea what's going on. And then it's like, by the time you hear back, you don't even remember what had happened. So you have to like, so I have to take all these extensive notes. It's just, it's crazy.
0: Do you have any idea how much you're owed, theoretically speaking?
1: It's a little less than 100,000.
0: Oh, that is so much.
1: Yeah, it's a lot. But I'm kind of just like, I don't even know if I'll ever see that money. I really don't.
0: Wow.
1: Yeah.
0: Right now, the labor market in general is kind of like okay, but not great. And it's not a good time for anyone looking for a job. So we have you, a business owner. How are you thinking about hiring right now?
1: I mean, probably not hiring. We just have everyone just kind of doing a lot of different roles. You know, if I were to get that money back from the refunds, that would be cool. I could probably hire like two part-time employees. I'm not looking like that's gonna happen.
0: You and a lot of other business owners.
1: Obviously
0: everyone is in a whirlwind about AI right now. How are you thinking about that for your business?
1: I mean, that is definitely a concern. In general too, like, are people going to stop using like effects in general, like something they can use like with their hands and, you know, create something? It's hard to say. Everything is very kind of scary and I just try to stay positive.
0: Yeah.
1: As much as you can. Yeah.
0: Yeah. Yeah. Being a business owner is no joke. Heather Bickford is the chief operating officer of Death by Audio. Thank you so much. It was good to catch up.
1: Yes, for sure. Thank you so much.

0: As much as blanket tariffs hurt consumers and businesses, like we literally just talked about with Heather Bickford at Death by Audio, targeted tariffs can protect some businesses. Now, history shows protected industries usually stagnate and fall further behind, but occasionally they get stronger. And that is the hope for the U.S. solar industry. The Trump administration plans to impose new tariffs on polysilicon. That's a key ingredient in solar panels, beginning later this year. The idea is to bring that part of the solar supply chain here and help solar equipment manufacturers here. That includes Qcells, a Korea-based company that recently expanded production at its two giant factories in Georgia. Emily Jones of Grist and WABE reports.
1: Inside the vast Qcells factory in Cartersville, Georgia, northwest of Atlanta, workers and a bevy of robots move ultra-thin slices of blue-gray crystal through machines and chemical baths to turn what are known as wafers into cells.
2: They're rinsing and etching and rinsing and etching, going just all the way down this line to create, you know, the absolutely perfect surface.
1: Scott Bell with Qcells says the perfect surface is one that's really good at soaking up sunlight.
2: It's just a giant chemistry class where we're trying to create this unique circumstance where an electron pops off of light.
1: Bell says making it here in Georgia is a big deal. Beginning in 2023, Korea-based Qcells made a huge investment to bring this whole supply chain to the U.S.
2: The $2.5 billion, the 3.5 million gallons of water, the 90 megawatts of power, the 60 tons of chemicals on site, and all of the football fields worth of infrastructure you've seen is to arrive at this.
1: It's the basic building block of a solar panel. For years, solar manufacturing in the U.S. has mostly been assembling panels using cells made overseas. But as of this June, this factory has moved the whole process under one roof.
3: Having the full supply chain is critical.
1: Ben Damiani is a solar manufacturing expert with solar developer Cherry Street Energy. He says China has dominated solar panel manufacturing since the 2010s, flooding the global market with far cheaper panels than anyone else can make. For a host of reasons, national security, labor practices, job creation, the U.S. is trying to bring back domestic production. But Damiani says that hasn't been a smooth road.
3: Probably the biggest hindrance has been the constant change of our own policies.
1: The Biden administration took a carrot approach with tax credits that favored U.S.-made panels. Qcells has said those incentives were a major reason they started building their Cartersville plant. The Trump administration is taking a stick approach, imposing new tariffs and blocking Chinese solar panels from what tax credits remain. Coco Zhang of ING says the goal is the same, but it's been whiplash for companies.
4: Any business, including the clean energy industry, they like consistency, they like predictability.
1: Qcells is likely able to comply with the new rules, Zhang says, because it has vertically integrated its supply chain within the U.S., instead of relying on partners and suppliers with ties to China.
4: And I think that could actually be a good model for other companies to replicate as well.
1: But that model required a multi-billion-dollar investment in a brand new facility that took more than 3 years to come online. That can be a tough sell when solar policy could completely change yet again. In Cartersville, Georgia, I'm Emily Jones for Marketplace.

0: coming up.
1: Why am I going to pay somebody to have all the fun?
0: That and if you want something done right. But first, let's do the numbers. The Dow Jones Industrial Average sank 316 points at 0.6% to finish at 52,064. The NASDAQ dropped a little more than 0.6%. The S&P 500 dropped a little less than 0.6%. Macy's reported earnings that beat estimates, and its sales were up 2.7% in the quarter, and yet Macy's shares disrobed 4.7%. It's not a Macy's thing, though. Rival Kohl's also went down a size by 4%. We just heard from Justin Ho about rising transportation and warehousing costs. Let's check in with some of those guys. Trucking and rail shipping company J.B. Hunt, based in Lowell, Arkansas, was flat-ish. Old Dominion Freight Line, headquartered in Thomasville, North Carolina, lost 0.7%. Bond prices fell. The yield on the 10-year T-note rose to 4.95%. 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
5: 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The smoke.
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0: This is Marketplace. I'm Sabri Benishore. In June, AI company Anthropic, maker of Claude, launched a new tool for scientific research called Claude Science that it says can help uncover and develop new drugs much more quickly. It could mark a major leap for science, but there are some catches. Wendy Netter-Epstein is a professor of law at DePaul University. She wrote about the challenge of using AI in new drug development. Professor Epstein, welcome.
7: Thanks for having me on.
0: Can I ask just how exactly does AI discover new drugs? Exactly, like what is it doing?
7: Well, it can be doing a variety of things. So it helps researchers identify promising biological targets. It can design molecules. It can sift through possibilities just in general much faster than humans traditionally could.
0: If we start getting a bunch of AI-generated drug ideas, is that not going to create kind of like a bottleneck of processing, right? If we have all these ideas and then we still have to go through this clinical trials and approval that takes forever?
7: Well, that's the concern, right? Is that, if you have a lot of additional candidates that we're discovering at the front end, but we have this relatively long process to actually get to FDA approval, does FDA become a bottleneck? And, you know, I think the truth is that it could. So that's, one of the things that we want to think about is how do we make sure that we have a smarter regulatory system so that if we do have this great speed up in drug development at the front end, that we don't have a bottleneck that's created by the testing and the FDA approval that needs to come later.
0: Yeah. So what does that look like? Like, is there a way to use AI to make the testing go faster, or what do we do?
7: Well, that's a good question. And I don't think that there's just a yes or no answer on that. It really depends. And, this is one of the things that the FDA is starting to look at and that we think is really important, is to better cater the FDA approval process to what evidence we actually need to resolve uncertainty. So in some circumstances, we're still going to need those sort of long and expensive clinical trials because we can't get the information that we need just from the AI models. But in other situations, we could be using AI more strategically. So it's really just about differentiating between when do we still need the trials and when can we move faster.
0: Well, when can we move faster? Like, what's an example of something where we could, like, hurry the trial along or, like, skip it or...
7: One that comes to mind is biosimilars. So I think most people are probably familiar with generic drugs. So for a traditional small molecule drug, something like, you know, aspirin or Lipitor, a generic manufacturer can essentially just make the same chemical molecule as the original drug. And the FDA doesn't require that you do entirely new clinical trials because chemically they're the same, right? The generics are the same as the brand name. Biologics are this different category of drugs. They're much larger, they're more complex, they're made using living cells, things like, you know, Humira or many modern cancer drugs. And because they're so complex, the follow-on isn't called a generic, it's called a biosimilar. So in this case, FDA used to require new trials for biosimilars because, you know, they weren't chemically identical. But what we have found, and to give credit to my co-author, Dr. Niazi, who's done a lot of work in this area, is that we do know with very high confidence based on modeling that biosimilars are going to behave like the original. And so we don't need those clinical trials. And so that's an instance where FDA has actually, you know, been modernizing and adapting and is requiring those trials, less frequently.
0: Overall, AI and new drugs, optimistic or concerned?
7: Optimistic, but with a note of caution and with that optimism. So for all of the optimism about how quickly we're going to be able to identify new drug candidates, we still have to think about the risk that folks are going to face without sufficient testing. So faster discovery is enormously exciting, but finding a drug and proving that it works are still not the same thing.
0: Wendy Netter-Epstein, professor of law at DePaul University, thank you so much.
7: Thank you.

0: Existing home sales, that is sales of used homes, homes that are already built. They fell in August. Sales are the lowest they have been this whole year. That's according to data out today from the National Association of Realtors. There's plenty of homes out there on the market. It's just they're expensive. And mortgage rates are expensive, back above 6.7%. And just the actual buying of a house itself can be a full-time job. Here's the next installment of our series, Clocked Out.
1: My name is Brennan Waldron. I live in Dayton, Ohio with my family of five, and we are currently renovating a 100-year-old house that we hope to move into here at the end of this year. I've been working in construction for quite a while. I worked as a carpenter in the field, and over the past 5 years after COVID, moved into construction management. Very good work, very steady income, but I honestly kind of got burnt out on it. And the house that we currently live in, we just quite frankly outgrew. We're a family of five. So we were on the lookout for our next place. We didn't think it was going to be a full-on gut renovation, but a house came up online. Perfect location, perfect spot that we've always wanted to see ourselves living in. And based on the photos, we knew it was going to be a project house. Once I started getting quotes put together from contractors, I was kind of looking at the numbers and I was like, I kind of feel like I'm going to be missing out on this. Like, why am I going to pay somebody to have all the fun? We saved up all this money. We're very diligent about the types of renovation that we want to do, the types of materials. So why do I want to pay somebody to do it? I want to do it myself. Ultimately, I decided that I was going to leave my full-time job so I could just focus on renovating this house, at least for the summer, or at least for as long as it would take. I do foresee myself going back into the workforce. I just love getting to see a project from start to finish, but I also see and know that I have a lot of value in construction management. So I'm kind of open to whatever the job market gives me at that point in time. The goal is to be in here by Christmas time, being able to eat breakfast in the morning out in the sunroom and just be able to see nature is something we are really excited about.
0: That was Brennan Waldron in Dayton, Ohio. If you have quit your 9-to-5, maybe to build something else or just to take a break, you can tell us about it at marketplace.org/clockedout.
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0: This final note on the way out today, you've heard of shrinkflation. 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The percentage of retailers who now charge a fee for returns is 68%, up from 43% 5 years ago. This is in the Wall Street Journal. And return windows, getting shorter. Our daily production team includes Andy Corbin, Mika Ellison, Maria Hollenhorst, Sarah Leeson, Sean McHenry, and Sophia Terenzio. Will Story is the supervising senior producer. And I'm Sabri Benishore. We will see you tomorrow, everybody.

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1: 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That meeting is open to the public. For details and a link to the virtual meeting, email hello@vermontpublic.org. Coming up in just a moment, we'll find out what the temperature is like for this evening and into tomorrow and into the weekend with the eye in the sky. Plus, we'll get an update from NPR News. Those headlines on the way next.
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5: For people who grew up in this region, rural life is just life. Nothing strange about it. But for newcomers, this region's landscape and culture might feel as foreign and fascinating as Narnia. I'm Michaela Lefrak. Today on Vermont Edition, bestselling author Daniel Mason. His new novel, Country People, is a comedic tale of a California family that moves to southern Vermont. 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Mason is a Pulitzer Prize finalist and the author of the 2023 bestseller, Northwoods. Plus, a longstanding music venue in Burlington, Radio Bean, just closed. It was an important launching pad for local bands. 7 Days music editor Chris Farnsworth reflects on its legacy. That's all coming up on Vermont Edition. First, this hour's news.
6: Live from NPR News in Washington, I'm Ryland Barton. Vice President J.D. Vance will deliver tonight's keynote address at the Republican midterm convention. As NPR's Stephen Fowler reports, the message will likely preview a 2028 presidential run.
7: While Trump is telling Republicans to vote this year like he's on the ballot, Vance's task will be to try and keep those voters engaged for a future where Trump isn't president. The vice president's address will likely continue the messaging Trump laid out, including the election being a contrast between, quote, common sense versus crazy. It's also expected to fuel speculation that Vance would seek the GOP presidential nomination in 2028. Other potential 2028 candidates are speaking tonight, too, like Texas Senator Ted Cruz and Donald Trump Jr. At least one name being floated, Secretary of State Marco Rubio, is not in attendance. Stephen Fowler, NPR News, Dallas.
6: A group of Latino civil rights groups in the city of Denver have filed a lawsuit in federal court seeking to bar the government from doing immigration enforcement at polling places this fall. As NPR's Miles Parks reports, such enforcement activity is widely considered to be illegal, though the Trump administration has not ruled it out.
8: Here's what Homeland Security Secretary Mark Wayne Mullen said earlier this month about the idea of immigration enforcement at the polls.
9: The only reason why we would be at polling places if there is a threat to that polling place, or we're serving a warrant on someone that we have been actively tracking down.
8: The groups suing, which include the League of United Latin American Citizens, Common Cause, Unidos U.S., and the City and County of Denver, say executing a warrant in that way would violate federal law, which bans military personnel or other armed agents from being at any location where an election is held. Voting experts also worry such actions could dampen turnout and intimidate people from voting. Miles Parks, NPR News, Washington.
6: A researcher at the AI company Anthropic resigned in protest this week as he warns about the technology's dangers to humanity. Jacob Coxon says AI firms are, quote, gambling with our lives.
10: Advanced AI systems, you have to imagine them as being a lot more intelligent than humans. There's the possibility we create something that, if it wanted to, could hack into any device on the planet, could use novel biological research to go far beyond what current scientists are capable of, could control like every robot in the world simultaneously. And it all sounds very much like science fiction, but if there's even a tiny chance that this thing could go rogue, it would have the capabilities to to utterly dominate us.
6: Coxon's departure comes after recent high-profile examples of AI models breaking out of quarantined environments and hacking into other systems. Sales of previously occupied U.S. homes declined in August to their slowest annual pace in more than a year as home shoppers grappled with rising mortgage rates and home prices. This is the third straight monthly decline. Meanwhile, the median sales price increased 1.6% in August from a year earlier to more than $429,000. This is NPR News. The Iran-backed Houthi rebel group has taken control of Yemen's strategic Red Sea port of Mokhta. The move could bring them closer to controlling a critical waterway to the Red Sea. The Houthis have been fighting a civil war with the government since 2014. The fighting now threatens a fragile truce that took effect in 2022. Home buying is expensive enough before so-called junk fees get involved. NPR's Stephen Bisaha reports on a fee some real estate agents are warning about.
0: These fees can be more than $1,000 due out of pocket at closing. They also go by different names, like admin fees or document storage fees. Hannah Matlock is an Alabama real estate agent and has a different name for them.
11: I call them junk fees.
0: She calls them junk because consumers are often already paying north of $10,000 in commission to agents, which should cover those expenses.
11: I think it's unreasonable for it to be automatically on the consumer.
0: Matlock does not charge this fee, but they are becoming more common in home sales, according to the independent think tank, the Consumer Policy Center. That group recommends challenging these fees before signing a contract. Stephen Bisaha, NPR News.
6: Local officials have voted to move forward with a plan to build the country's largest kelp farm, 6 miles off the Southern California coast. The plan comes as the Trump administration seeks to ramp up aquaculture in the Pacific Ocean. A company called Ocean Rainforest plans to grow giant kelp to develop agricultural products that can be used in the strawberry and avocado-rich region. Some environmental advocates worry whales could get tangled in the lines used to grow kelp. You're listening to NPR News from Washington.
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13: This is the Eye on the Sky forecast from the Fairbanks Museum. A reinforcing cold front might muster a sprinkle in the northern mountains early tonight. Behind the front will come an area of cool high pressure bound from the Great Lakes and giving a touch of autumn on Friday. Both high pressure and the cooler air will then move out, making Saturday dry and pleasantly warm as winds again become southerly. The details tonight, variable clouds, chance of a mountain sprinkle north, lows from the mid-40s to around 50, except low to mid-50s far south and in the Champlain Valley. Partly to mostly sunny Friday, valley highs in the mid to upper 60s, north upper 60s to mid-70s south, northwest winds gusting to 20 east of the Greens, areas of valley fog in the morning on Saturday, otherwise mostly sunny with highs in the low to mid-70s, warmer valleys in the mid to upper 70s. I'm meteorologist Lawrence Hayes with an Eye on the Sky.
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0: This is Vermont Edition. I'm Michaela LaFrac. Today, you'll hear from a best-selling Pulitzer Prize finalist author, Daniel Mason. His latest novel is a real romp, and it's set in southern Vermont. If you're looking for a book to round out your summer reading, this might be it, so be sure to stick around. And if you have questions for Daniel Mason or want to tell us about your experience reading his previous books, like Northwoods, email us at vermontedition@vermontpublic.org. First, though, we want to pay homage to a beloved music venue in Burlington that shut down this week. Radio Bean has been a fixture in the Queen City for more than two decades. The owner, Lee Anderson, said on Instagram that the venue's been struggling financially for years, and a five-figure insurance bill that came due was the final straw. It's been a tough couple years for Burlington's music scene overall. Another longstanding venue, Nectar's, closed last summer. 7 Days music critic Chris Farnsworth has been to Radio Bean more times than he can count. He sat down with Vermont Edition managing editor John Ahrens this week to share some memories of the place. I'll turn it over to them.
1: Chris Farnsworth, music editor for 7 Days. We're here on a sad occasion for many Burlingtonite and people from the region. The Radio Bean announced that it is definitely closing temporarily, perhaps forever.
2: Yeah.
1: Depending on how things shake out. So before we get too deep in the conversation, what happened? Why is the Radio Bean closing down?
2: The main culprit was the insurance. Liquor liability insurance in Vermont is incredibly expensive, particularly for clubs that have music and their food is only a small part of their thing. If you don't serve a lot of food, you have a lot of music, your liquor liability insurance bill is going to be very high. It's been a problem, I should say, for about 5-6 years. We've, you know, other clubs have been dealing with this, but it really caught up with Radio Bean. Lee Anderson, the owner, made a mention back in January that, hey, this bill is going to come due and it's going to, I'm not going to be able to cover it and we need to figure something out. Unfortunately, the insurance company sort of called time on that and said, like, let's pay up. And that was that. That was largely what took it out.
1: An affordability issue.
2: Is an affordability issue.
1: Yeah. Is this the same issue that has led to other clubs closing, or is it something else that you're hearing is a strain on the rather paltry offerings of Vermont clubs? I mean, or Burlington clubs at the very least at this point.
2: Yeah, they've been taking a hit. Yes. The easy answer to that is yes, though in each occasion how much of the role it played in there. So for instance, if you look at Nectar's and Metronome, the insurance definitely played a part in it, but in their case it was much more rent. I don't think that was the issue with Radio Bean. It was just, this was pure insurance. But it's been affecting every single live venue in music venue in Vermont and abroad, really, but Vermont's the one that's really got these really draconian dram shop laws that are kind of bringing it back on them. But, you know, the owner of Higher Ground, the owner of Pickle Barrel, the 126, they all have spoken in front of the Vermont legislature about this to push for legislative help in dealing with it. So it's really affecting our clubs and our live music ecosystem pretty seriously.
1: Mm-hmm. And for the Radio Bean in particular, why is this venue closing down a particular hit to the music culture in Vermont? What space did it occupy in the ecosystem here?
2: An incredibly important one. You know, I've heard the metaphor before, but when you're looking at your live club system, you can look at it like sports and levels and, you know, where you move on to. So if you're starting out as a singer-songwriter, you're going to play your coffee houses, you know, you're in these small little venues. Maybe then you get some courage to take it to another stage. You go from there, you go to your mid-level club, then you can move up eventually to hopefully Higher Ground, you know. What's happened is that area in the middle has just been hollowed out, you know, and Radio Bean was so intrinsic to that. Radio Bean was really where you would see some of the best Vermont musicians when they were getting started. You know, and it was such an important stage in that way because Radio Bean, it didn't care what genre you were. It didn't care how many fans you had. Nobody at Radio Bean was ever asking you what your social media numbers were before they booked you. It was a stage. It was there to, you know, you were there to create, and that's what you would do. You can look at right now, the Burlington scene is, I would say, going through a golden generation when it comes to indie rock. We have multiple bands on an international level making waves right now. Robber Robber, Lily Siebert, Greg Freeman. There's a couple others too, but all three of those artists have gotten glowing reviews from Pitchfork in the last couple months. They're national press. All of them got their start playing at the Radio Bean. All of them. Mm-hmm. And I don't know, who knows? Who knows if, I mean, maybe if there wasn't a Radio Bean, they would have made it down to the Monkey Foam or something like that. But we don't know. And we do know that all of them came right out of that scene and name check it. And that's been going on for decades. So when we lose Radio Bean, what we're really losing is a generator for the young talent in the scene, a safe space to create without feeling like you're going to get a beer thrown at you or something. So it's a huge loss in that. And as that's for the musicians, for the fans, it's arguably just as big because you're not going to see a lot of these bands. And also the Radio Bean also brought in great bands from abroad. They, you know, they were clever bookers. And, you know, I mean, I saw Christopher O'Reilly there a couple months ago. You know, I mean, it's a real loss, I guess, is really just the easiest way to say it. It's all around.
1: When did the Radio Bean start? I mean, let's go a little bit into the history. When did it start? And was Lee the original owner or the founder of this?
2: He sure was. Yeah, Lee. Everything that is Radio Bean, as far as it being alive, being around, making it, staying alive, is really down. I'm sure Lee would tell you he had lots of help, and he did wonderful people along the story. But the story of Radio Bean is very much the story of Lee Anderson. Mm-hmm. Lee, in 2000, December, winter day, and was walking by the spot. You know, he was just right on North Winooski Avenue. He saw that there was space. There was a space. I think it's very fitting for the club that it literally, he just looked at it and goes, oh, it'd be cool to do something in there. Mm-hmm. And started maxing out credit cards. Or, and, you know, like just to however he managed to DIY get the venue up and going.
1: What are some shows that stick out in your mind in terms of like being very special experiences that perhaps the Radio Bean was the place, the only place where this could have happened?
2: Yeah. So I would say first and foremost, when I think of Radio Bean, I always think of their famous birthday parties. Mm-hmm. The Radio Bean birthday party was really something else. It's all day thing, starts at 8 a.m., ends at 2 a.m. And when I say ends, that's in quotation marks a lot of years. Mm. And it would feature like just about the Burlington music scene. Like, I couldn't believe how many acts Lee could find a way to fit in one day for these big birthday parties. That, you know, they were like community check-ins. And it was just, you know, it felt like everybody was hanging out at, like, it's, you know, you go home for Christmas or something and everyone's at a family house in the neighborhood. It always felt like that. From the 8th birthday to the 22nd birthday, that always felt the same to me. By the end of the night, if you'd make it the whole day, and I
1: was about to say, that's a long day.
2: It's a really long day. I think maybe I gave it the old college try one year, but those were younger days.
1: Literally the college try.
2: It was definitely, yes, 100%. That's when you can do things like that. I would say musically, really seeing Michael Chorney there really was something big for me. I had kind of, Michael Chorney is, you know, plays in a lot of incredible music up around here. He was in Viper House and Saturn People Sound Collective, his thing he does now. And his band now is called Freeway Clyde. And I remember it was not long after we could come back into clubs post-pandemic. And I came in that night, it was snowing, and Chorney and his band had set up absolutely packed with people drinking, talking, cavorting, loud. It was a loud club. And Chorney starts to play this like atmospheric psychedelic jazz. And a lot of clubs I love that wouldn't have even worked in that moment. People would have been annoyed as hell. Like, this is not for it. And everybody in Radio Bean, it was like a movie theater. They'd get quiet and they took it in. Which, that's when you're like, okay, there is some magic dust on this venue.
1: So to close out the club this week up until Tuesday night, there have been some farewell shows. Did you attend any of those?
2: I did. It was kind of a weekend long thing. It stretched into Tuesday. I went on and off for a couple days there. You know, and they treated it very much like the birthday. It was kind of like the death day. I don't know how many bands. It just all day, you know, considering how quickly they put it together, it was kind of wild. I mean, they had a proper New Orleans funeral. Brass Balogun led a brass procession all the way to Church Street. Grace Potter made it down to join it. Just so many bands, some of whom are very current and vital, and some of whom were kind of dusting it off to come back. You know, I saw Peg Tassie and the Loudflowers play, and Peg Tassie was the first person I ever saw play at Radio Bean in 2000. So that was kind of a wild moment to sit here and be like, a quarter of a century ago on that same stage. So that stage was on the ground. It wasn't, there was no stage, but, so there was like a lot of full circle moments, I think, all weekend, a lot of people coming back out. And Tuesday was, I had, Ryan from Guster came out with Freeway Clyde backing him up, Ryan Miller, and Freeway Clyde. And they played, an entire tribute to Tom Petty's Wildflowers as kind of a send off. But it was a zoo all weekend. Mm-hmm. And there was a real reticence. Nobody wanted to move away from the space. I do try to tell people that, you know, I don't know anything yet or anything like that, but there's some reason to hope that Radio Bean could come back. This is a situation where pretty reasonable debt needs to be paid off, and some people who, you know, kind of, you know, and whether that happens or not, we don't know, but it's a situation that conceivably could happen without major hoops.
1: Mm-hmm. Maybe an alcohol-free club. I mean, that'd be hard to do. But
2: it would be hard, but it could definitely be something there. You know, and I think, unfortunately, a little late in the game for some of the places like Radio Bean, but there are, like, people know that this is a problem with the insurance. And I do believe things will change. Mm-hmm. So hopefully in the future, a club like Radio Bean, a club like the Monkey House, a club, you know, the Venetian, these places, they can still make it. They can survive by not being destroyed by insurance rates, by not being destroyed by brutal rent, you know? And I think that's where we are now. When we look at the future of this tier of club, if we want to see these indie acts, if we want to see our local people, mm-hmm. otherwise you're dropping your $150 to see people at Ticketmaster shows. So I think I do try to tell people, like, yes, this is sad. It is sad because no matter what, the era is over. You know, the Lee Anderson era is done, and it's a remarkable time in the Burlington music history scene. That doesn't mean necessarily that we won't get a version of Radio Bean back.
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2: Thanks, John. Pleasure to be here as always.
0: That was Vermont Edition's John Aaron speaking with 7 Days music critic Chris Farnsworth. John and Chris sit down together every month or so to talk music. Coming up, best-selling writer Daniel Mason, the author of Northwoods and a new novel, Country People. That's in just a minute. Stay with us.
3: Good evening. Glad to have you with us tonight on Vermont Public. 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
0: Welcome back to Vermont Edition. I'm Michaela Lefrak. I have a lot of books recommended to me, both in my role as host of this show and as an insufferable bookworm. My own daughter got mad at me this morning for reading my book at the breakfast table instead of talking to her, but I keep telling her she just needs to learn how to read. Anyway, in the past 6 months, I really don't think I've had a book recommended to me more often than Northwoods by Daniel Mason. I was counting this morning, and no fewer than 6 Vermont Public colleagues of mine have recommended it to me. Daniel Mason is with us this hour to talk about his new novel, Country People, which was published this July. It follows a family of academics who move from California to southern Vermont for a year. They discover the beauty and quirks of rural living, as well as a centuries-old local legend. Country People is a Good Morning America book club pick. Daniel Mason was a finalist for the 2021 Pulitzer Prize for Fiction for his short story collection, A Registry of My Passage Upon Earth, the Earth. He's also a psychiatrist and professor at Stanford University. Daniel Mason, welcome to Vermont Edition.
4: Thanks so much for having me, Michaela.
0: Very glad to have you. And listeners, we'd love to hear from you today. Maybe you've picked up Country People, you read and loved Northwoods, and have questions about how he wrote any or all of his books. You can call in at 800-639-2211 or send us an email to vermontedition@vermontpublic.org. So, Daniel, I'd love to start by helping our listeners get to know the family at the center of this novel. I'll do a couple of the characters, then I'm going to toss it to you. There's Kate, who's an academic who teaches these really popular classes on Blake and Milton, and she's the reason the family relocates from the West Coast to Southern Vermont. She's this year-long visiting professorship at a college that, to me, sounds like if you picked up Middlebury College but put it in Bennington. They have a 12-year-old boy, Wesley, who's obsessed with fantasy games. He plays with friends, and he has a spunky 9-year-old sister, Olive. And then there is Miles. Tell us about Miles.
4: Sure. So Miles is also an academic, like his wife. They began at about the same time. But unlike Kate, who has found sort of a quick and easy success, Miles has drifted. And I forget the exact number now, but I think he's had 12 different dissertation topics in his many years. He's long overdue. He's sort of a perpetual grad student. And over time has settled upon, as his new dissertation topic, the Russian peasant in Russian folklore. And so when the family gets this invitation to go to Vermont, they think, being sort of Californian city people, that this year of rural living will actually be helpful for him as he tries to understand the Russian peasant, being a man who doesn't know rural life. Mm-hmm. His sort of distractibility, of course, then becomes sort of central problem, or maybe plot driver, virtue, I guess, maybe of the book later on, because he can't really settle down to work when he gets to Vermont either.
0: So that's Miles. And then I would be remiss to not mention the dog. Tell us about the dog. Are you a dog
4: guy? thanks for not forgetting the dog. No, I definitely am. And while the book has some autobiographical inspiration, the dog is the most truly autobiographical character in the book, so based on my dog, with some elaboration. So the dog's name is Giuseppe. He's a breed that maybe some listeners would know. I certainly didn't know, called Lagotto Romagnolo. And the only reason we ended up with this dog was because during the pandemic, when we went looking for a non-allergenic dog, this was the only variety that we seem to be able to find. And, you know, literally we know what we were getting. This is a dog that's been bred in Italy as a truffle hunting dog. And so is highly, highly attuned to smell. And kind of, and once they reach Vermont, is aware of the world even faster than the humans, and then quickly becomes sort of aware of other worlds, like animal worlds, worlds beneath their feet, and then eventually perhaps the world of this legend that the family encounters.
0: Mm. Yes, we'll get to that kind of magical element in just a moment. But first, I'd love to hear a little bit more about your inspiration for this book. Because many of our listeners might be familiar with your previous book, Northwoods, where you spent a year in kind of the Western Mass, upstate New York, Southern Vermont area to research it. Did this book come directly out of that experience?
4: It did. So I had spent that time there and finished Northwoods. And I think, you know, I've heard a lot of writers say this, but once one finishes a book, the characters still remain and, you know, they become part of your life. And so I had finished Northwoods, but I still found myself thinking about many of the characters in the book. They're sort of there, like new members of the family. And particularly that kind of corner of the world really just drew me in. You know, I'd spent some earlier time in my life in New England, but certainly never in a rural area. And I was kind of captivated by the landscape, by the seasons, by the way the history is present. But then also thinking about sort of my recent experience being a city person with a fantasy of what rural life might be like, spending this year there. And so I you know, as I started taking notes again and started just writing whatever I could after finishing Northwoods, I found myself kind of picking up where Northwoods had left off, but in the present day, and writing about a family. And I think, you know, because this kind of fish out of water story is by essence a comedy, it sort of became that pretty quickly. And so it took me some time to, like, I guess many of my projects, like, it takes some time to sort of realize that this is what it's going to be. But I kept on coming back to it, kept on thinking about the area. And then at a certain point in time said, you know, I would just love to set another book around here.

0: Daniel, I gotta say, it cut deep. Was Miles gets really obsessed through his friend Andre with scything, and he says his friend learned about it through a country fair demonstration. And we literally just did a show about a month ago at a country fair and interviewed a scyther who gave us a demonstration. I said, "Oh no, this is us. We're part of the problem."
1: Wonderful, wonderful. I mean, if only more of the country could be scything, I think we'd better off. It's a blessed something. Activity. And it's funny because I had one of my favorite scenes in literature ever is scything sequences in Anna Karenina, and but I'd only like Miles, I had only encountered it through these sort of wonderful descriptions, and I remember thinking like this is clearly an exaggeration or a romanticization of what this activity, very old activity, might be like. And, you know, but then the first time I picked up a scythe and, you know, found the grass just kind of like laying down peacefully and cooperatively at your feet and just like the wonderful rhythms that it come about, it became something that I wanted to write about. And so Miles is similarly enchanted. At a certain point, again, this being a man who can't settle on anything but falls in love with everything, he at one point wonders if he could find some sort of career as a professional scyther, like this is something he could do for the rest of his life, kind of forgetting his academic responsibilities. But
0: and then he forgets about scything in about three pages too.
1: He does. He forgets about it later because there's some other enchantment, local enchantment, comes along and pulls him in.
0: Another moment I loved that might be relatable to listeners is when Miles falls hard for cross-country skiing. He falls in love with it, the beauty of the woods. He really gets his rhythm, and then he rips his knee to shreds and has to stop.
1: Yes, yes. No, reality comes in. And you know, again, I think this is one of these moments where it feels like, you know, when I first kind of encountered it, it just made me feel like this country is so big and there's so much here. And you know, living on the other side, there's a whole kind of culture and world that I wasn't aware of. You know, I had always grown up with loving skiing, going to the mountains, you know, making a big trek across California to these big mountains, and I'm going to sort of these resorts, which eventually became more and more corporate as time went on, and I kind of lost my love of it. And then spending the first year in the woods and in the snow and realizing like, how much skiing is a part of Vermont culture and Vermont life, and particularly cross-country skiing, just this way of being in the world, and the way the trails can seem to kind of carry you forward and sort of propel you forward. And it's like the closest that I've ever felt to flying. I mean, truly just kind of moving through the woods in that kind of way. So again, I mean, there's so much in the book, which is, I think, a kind of love letter to the region. And particularly like the natural world of the region, and skiing is part of it. And he feels that, and he's a wonderful person to ski with. I mean, until he hurts his knee and reality comes crashing in, he is as enchanted by it as I am, as many people are, I think, as one should be.
0: Mm. Well, let me reintroduce you. We're speaking this hour with Daniel Mason, the author of six books, including Northwoods from 2023 and the new comedic novel Country People. If you're a fan of his literature or have questions for him about his writing process, you can call in at 800-639-2211 or email vermontedition@vermontpublic.org. We got an email for you from a listener named Brian from Queensbury, New York. Brian says, "I was reading Country People in bed a few nights ago when my son came into the room to see why I laughed out loud. I read him the description of the weekly news magazine for kids that appears in the novel called Kids News with a Z, and we both enjoyed the satirical headlines and similarities between the dad Miles and myself. I am also known to procrastinate while reading The New Yorker." Brian also had a question for you, Daniel. Brian writes, "How do you balance that level of satire? And have you ever felt you went too far and then had to pull back and rewrite from a gentler perspective?"
1: Oh, that's a lovely question. And I'm so glad that he noticed that scene. I think probably a lot of parents are familiar with these news magazines that their kids are sent or kids subscribe to. And I find that, you know, sometimes as the world gets darker and darker, I find it's a little bit easier for me to read the kids' news magazines than some of the adult ones. So that is a bit autobiographical.

0: also, and I think also as you know, times get tough, it can be kind of amazing to see the efforts that these magazines go through to kind of balance the good news with the bad, which I guess he was laughing about. So that's lovely. As to his question about satire, this was new to me. Northworth certainly has moments that I hope people found funny, but this was a book that was gonna, you know, country people was gonna sort of work or not work, whether or not a person connected with the humor, and that took some time, like I mentioned earlier, to kind of accept at the start that was gonna be the risk. And I think then it was a book. Once I got started, the challenges became kind of fascinating. And I think one of the big ones is what he mentions, which is that, is like, what's too much?
1: Yeah.
0: Because it's like part of the rhythm of the book, part of the, pacing of the book is to go, it's like to go a little bit overboard. I was watching one of these old, I was watching the movie Dodgeball the other day with my kids. It was one of these old, you know, kind of over the top comedies, and I
1: can
0: think
1: you
0: that
1: not
0: it's,
1: call it old. I feel like it just came out.
0: Jeez, I know. I'm sorry. I forget. I don't know. It certainly dates me. I mean, like I grew up watching these slapstick comedies that always sort of like were always slightly over the top. And you know, in writing, and I never really thought about them this way, but in writing this, I began to think like this is sort of the space that it's in, and it requires the reader to recognize that like this is not real. None of like. You know, these dogs dig in real life. These dogs dig in the book. They dig like deep into the earth. That wouldn't happen. But you kind of you suspend disbelief and you go with it, like you would with any book. But it's kind of comedy asks even more for that. So, so it needed that. But then there are times when it went too far. And so I certainly I tried to overwrite with the idea that like if it seemed to work, I'll keep it in, and then later on I'll take it out. And one thing about writing comedy is you reread it many, many times, and each time you reread it, it becomes less and less funny. And so that's how the you know jokes would and scenes would sort of no longer make the cut on the 10th read. It just wasn't working anymore. And so I sort of hoped that would be the way to sort of winnowing it a little bit to separating out the good stuff. And then I also know my editor. My editor thinks I go over the top. I mean, did with a number of sequences in Northwoods. So I knew this time around we had some battles over certain scenes in Northwoods, and eventually I saw he was right, and I kind of reluctantly admitted it. And so this time around with Country People, I thought, you know, he's gonna tell me that I'm going overboard. So let me at least go overboard. So. So I don't throw away too many things that I'm attached to.
1: Okay. Speaking of satire of local culture, Daniel, you and I have to talk because in this book, there is a fake NPR program called The Miscellaneous Minute. Its tagline is the only minute that's actually an hour. And the host is this guy named Don Martell, who makes all these like kind of cheesy and dirty jokes. And I am praying I am nothing like that guy. But they do a couple shows that we literally have done, like the gardening show with a local plant expert, an antique show with an appraiser. Can you tell me what shows did inspire those sections and tell me it wasn't us?
0: No, so I mean, I wish it was you. You sort of, I think you fell out of the broadcast range where I was when I was first inspired. But I think you're coming from a similar place in what live call and radio is committed to. And so, I mean, specifically, there's a show broadcast from WAMC called Vox Pop, which I think is probably the most direct influence. There's a show growing up that I listened to all the time called Forum on KQED in the Bay Area. Mm-hmm. That was also an influence. And then also in college, listening to some shows in the Boston area when people did call in. And I was sort of reminded doing a tour for Country People by interviewers like you who don't do call in anymore because they say that it's just too fraught nowadays. You know, it's too uncertain about what people are going to say. Things are too polarized. And I hadn't thought about that, but it made me appreciate these programs even more. I mean, like the program that we're doing right now, where it's not like a managed thing. Like it's partially prepared, sure. But at the same time, by being open to callers, it kind of invites a lot of people in. And so, I think like Vox Pop in particular has this wonderful sense of the big tent. They'll have an expert on, you know, so maybe talking about a medical issue or talking about gardening or talking about climate change or talking about finances, and they're the expert. And then people call and I'm sure they get screened. But for the most part, it's really the nimbleness of the host who kind of manages to get everyone to talk. And it's like everyone gets a chance to be heard. And I think people coming from many different sorts of political backgrounds. And I remember listening to it. There's, you know, at first there's sort of the comedic element because sometimes people would come in and say all sorts of things and the host would sort of deftly manage this. But also like as time went on, like there was a poignancy to it. Like, isn't it wonderful that this space exists in America where people are treating each other civilly, where they're sharing ideas, where you can kind of have a meeting across social class. And so, I don't know. I think that there's so that happens in the book, like in Country People. There's this show, like you mentioned, Miscellaneous Minute, and at first, like the shows are kind of ridiculous, they're silly. I mean, it's always meant to be humorous, but at the same time, I think that like one of the deeper things that I was interested in the book is this sense of how do we make spaces where we can all talk? How do we keep open minds so we can encounter each other? What kind of person do we need to be able to have this kind of open-mindedness? And I think that Miles is that kind of person. Yeah. But I think very much the radio show is that kind of space, which we so desperately need.
1: Well, you heard the man call in, say the weirdest thing you can think of. 800-639-2211 yeah. is our number. We're speaking right. with Daniel Mason, author, gardening expert, antiques dealer. He can answer your questions about pool care. That was one of the things I loved in these kind of fake NPR programs. There's this guy named Todd in Wilmington who says he calls in about his pool regardless of the actual topic of the show, and the host admonishes him. He says, you can't just call because you have any problem. You've got to listen to what the show's about. And I love our listeners, but I have thought that once or twice. So right. it was great to see. All right. We do have to take a short break here. More with the author Daniel Mason in just a moment. Stay with us.
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4: 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The smoke.
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1: Welcome back to Vermont Edition. I'm Michaela Lefrak. Let's get back to our conversation with Daniel Mason. He's the author of the new novel Country People, published this July. It follows a family of academics from California who relocate to southern Vermont. He's also the author of five other books, including the 2023 bestseller Northwoods. Daniel, as we were discussing, this is a comedy, but the main character, Miles, does feel really true to life in a lot of poignant ways. I mean, in part because I feel like I have a card deck full of friends battling to finish PhDs just like he is, but also because he's both incredibly friendly and optimistic while he's going through this kind of personal saga of figuring out who he is and what he wants his work life to look like. He's also a lonely guy, even though he's so friendly and open with the people that he meets. He makes all these friends throughout the book, but they're different than the friendships that you write about that his wife, Kate, has, you know, with her fellow academics, for example, where, you know, they're cracking each other up in the corner and you can kind of feel those tight female friendship bonds. And I wonder if that has been an experience that you have had yourself.
0: Yeah, certainly. I think that this you know, both about the same time that I began to notice people talk about male loneliness epidemics in the newspaper, I began to notice, like, at this particular stage I'm at in life, which is, you know, the kids now older, you know, people sort of having moved on from areas where maybe we grew up together, the kind of contours of like the social world that I live in have really changed a lot. And I think this is, I mean, it's quite a generalization, so forgive me for it. But like, if you were to look at 10 male and female couples who are friends of ours, I think that you would find in almost all of them that the women have, you know, reasonably sort of complex webs of friendship and know a lot about each other's lives. Whereas the men seem more adrift. I mean, maybe, you know, have friends through work, have friends through activities. But, you know, when I get together with male friends, you know, we'll often joke about how, you know, our wives know so much more about each other and each other's lives than we do. And yet, you know, I care deeply for them. So there's this funny, this sort of funny thing that I feel like it's happened. Now, I don't know whether this is just something that happens when you, you know, turn 50, and then maybe as you get older, it accelerates, or whether it's something that is happening in our society broadly. I mean, that's what it's sort of the more sort of serious, like, articles, like the sociology that I'll kind of encounter suggests, you know, or maybe whether it's, there's a particular combination, that there's something about this sort of fragmentation and the, you know, disparate places we've all been sent to that makes sort of male relationships particularly hard. You know, I don't know, but I guess that's why I was interested in writing about it from a fictional sense. I mean, the nice thing about writing about it in fiction is I don't have to have an answer to that, more just notice it.
1: Yeah.
0: And I think that Miles in Country People very much feels this. Like, he loves people. He finds people fascinating. And yet there's not really an easy place for him in both in his social world back home as well as the new world that he finds himself in when they arrive in Vermont.
1: Well, I also really liked that he is such a caretaker, both to his wife, who has MS, that kind of has these flare moments throughout their married life, and also to his two kids. He's the one that, you know, gets his daughter to school and gets his son on the bus every day and makes sure they have lunch and snacks packed, which you don't always see in a male protagonist.
0: No, and I think that, like, it's so easy in thinking about Miles to think that, you know, Miles, things aren't working out for Miles. I mean, that tends to be, I think that's what, you know, my publisher and I wrote on the back cover, you know, that Miles is a bit lost. You know, that tends to be like what people will say when they've read the book, you know, that they either identify with, you know, Miles' difficulties and struggles, you know, or know somebody who does. But at the same time, there's a part of me that always wants to protest a little bit and say, like, Why do we feel this guy's things aren't working out for him?
1: Right.
0: Like, he has a great relationship with his wife. It's complex, like all relationships are, and in the book it gets challenged. But you know, he really loves her and recognizes her, and she loves him for who he is, even if she's very frustrated at times. And he's a great dad. And so, you know, why have we decided that a person who's a great husband and a great dad and loves doing both of those is somehow a failure? But that's like just deeply ingrained in the way I think that we talk about men in particular. And so we're sort of inclined to sort of see him that way. But no, when I take a step, I think back, like, no, Miles is doing it right. I mean, so he can't finish a dissertation. Who cares? It's such a small thing. If I had to choose between finishing a dissertation or loving my kids, it was pretty easy to know which one I'd choose. And So he is doing a lot of things right, but the world around him doesn't really recognize it immediately as such, I think.
1: Mm. And one of the nice moments, too, it kind of occurs throughout the book, is how you see him sort of taking inspiration from his 14 years of working on his dissertation and all this folklore that he's read, and using that as inspiration for these fantastical stories that he tells his kids at bedtime. And that line between what is a story and what is a reality, it gets blurred for different people at different times in this book. And there's a plot line we haven't talked about much yet that maybe we should dive into now. It's about a group of people who live in town who believe in this kind of hollow earth theory about this guy who found a hidden world that's accessed through a series of caves in the area. And to return to our listener Brian's question, I kind of wanted to hear from you about how you toe that line between, you know, acknowledging that these folks believe in a very non-scientific theory, but, you know, you're also generous to them and explore their different reasons for coming together to talk about this wild idea that they all share.
0: Right. So I think, like, why we believe things that aren't true is a big theme in Country People. And there, throughout the book, almost everybody has a kind of relationship to knowledge, a different kind of relationship to knowledge. You know, there are the scientists, but there are the storytellers. There's Miles Sun, who you mentioned in the start of the program, who's inventing these fantastical worlds with his friends. There's a significant figure in the center of the book who Miles meets after he injures his knee, a man who believes himself to be a kind of reincarnation of a very famous sort of Vermont character of Snowflake Bentley, the great mm-hmm. snowflake photographer, who is categorizing the worlds. This is sort of private project to categorize all of the world's wrong beliefs. And as he says,
1: on Rolodexes, like, to be specific.
0: He has like this great encyclopedia of all the things that people believe that are wrong. And I think there's a full page in the book devoted to a list of examples that he's given. And it's all meant in jest, but the serious point being that, you know, so much of what we believe is not necessarily based in fact. And that can be things that, you know, people believe privately that are sort of more delusional, or beliefs that are, you know, more like kind of a legend that doesn't have any proof, but is something that a lot of people share together. And the boundaries between these are complex. And so I love the idea of, if no one's off the hook in terms of believing wrong things. I believe many, many wrong things in my life. I still continue to believe things that I know are wrong. That, you know, if I don't wear a hat, I learned from my grandmother, if I do not wear a hat in wintertime, I will catch a cold.
1: That's true.
0: There's no scientific, I've looked this up several times, there's no scientific basis for this. I continue to believe it. So we can call that perhaps a wrong belief. Of some sort, maybe my delusion of some sort, you know, but then there are more serious ones, wrong political beliefs, conspiracy theories, and so forth. But the people who believe them are people, and it's like hard to be a person, and it's hard to make sense of the world. And it's very natural that people would come up with stories to try to understand the complex world that surrounds us. And so I think that the whole tone of the book, is gentle. Like, I wanted to be that kind of book. But at the same time, I truly believe this. Like, if you know, if a person believes something that's not factually correct, there's often an emotional reason why they're believing it, and maybe that's the thing I want to be paying attention to more in the book.
1: Hmm. Well, we have a caller, Mark, in South Duxbury, with a question for you, Daniel. Mark, go ahead.
6: Yeah. So I have read many amazing novels and stories that occur in Vermont, but even though we are geographically a very small state, when you look at Archie Meyer's work that really connects with what is going on in Brattleboro, or the late, great, you know, Frank Howard Moser in the Northeast Kingdom, the area that you're referring to, I kind of reference as North Bennington toward Arlington, just on what I've known on some of your writings. And have you noticed that, like, if you sort, when you talk about the California couple settling in South Vermont, like, wouldn't you feel it literally makes a difference when you're sort of absorbing the personality of that particular area and how distinctive Bennington can be from the Champlain Valley, can be from the Valley of Vermont? I mean, I won't go through all the different parts of our little state, but
1: yeah, I like that, Mark. So you're calling out Southern Vermont as its own distinct culture compared to other parts of this kind of broader Vermont, upstate New York, Western Mass region. Did you find the same thing, Daniel?
0: Yeah, and I love the question, and I also love Mark's local knowledge about sort of the different the different regions. And especially, I think, you know, living in a country where there's so much homogenization in culture and language, that there sort of remains parts of the U.S. where you do really have these kind of local culture and these local differences, is wonderful. I think that, you know, I said it in southern Vermont because of Northwoods, because I wanted it to be close to the town in northwestern Massachusetts, Oakfield, which is just across the border from Greensbury in southern Vermont. That was sort of the initial reason for doing it. But then when I thought about, like, well, why not set this in Oakfield? I feel like, you know, there's the Vermont as a whole, and then there are these specific Vermonts. And, you know, for somebody from California, I think probably most of the country outside of Vermont, there's this imaginary Vermont. Like, there's this, it exists in the American imagination, I think, much more sort of powerfully and clearly than many other places. Like, if you ask someone to conjure what their fantasy is, not what the reality, what their fantasy of what it's like is, most people would have something. They would imagine the sort of idyllic, we call it, kind of environment. You know, they'd imagine Bernie Sanders. They have images of Vermont. But then when one comes, you begin to recognize all of these differences, like Mark's referring to. And even, like, it's just fun to think about regional differences in speech and to sort of fall down a rabbit hole myself in researching the book, in articles by linguists about the subtle variations of pronunciation in Vermont or word use in Vermont. And there's a lot. And there's a lot for a geographical area that's comparatively so small, with a population that's you know, really a lot less from sort of much larger areas where more people speak the same. Mm.
1: Daniel, you're a psychiatrist and a professor at Stanford University. You teach courses in the humanities and in medicine. And before this interview, I was looking it up. I was like, I know there's like a list of doctors who have also achieved literary success. And there are so many. I'm just going to list a couple here that I found and remembered. Khalid Husseini, who wrote Kite Runner. He was an internist. Siddhartha Mukherjee, who wrote The Emperor of All Maladies. He's an oncologist. Abraham Verghese is a Stanford medical professor who wrote Cutting for Stone and The Covenant of Water. So two-part question here. One, are there other people that you know or look up to who are kind of doctor / authors? And where do you people get the time?
0: So there's a lot, like you mentioned, and there's a whole NYU maintains a literature and humanities, medicine and humanities database, with just so many doctors who write. I mean, I'm just reading a book by the late Richard Seltzer, who is a surgeon at Yale, who is a wonderful writer. I think all of, if I can speak of us as a community, yes. all of our sort of the you know, our saint is Chekhov, who amazingly to me, like, continued to practice medicine basically until he was physically unable to, when he was getting very sick of tuberculosis.
1: Wow.
0: And I have, you know, probably starting about 10 years or so, like, began to read him sort of more and more seriously, thinking about, like, how does medicine fit into his life and how does it fit into his writing? And it's so present in his writing. Not all of his stories, and I think in a lot of the stories that I had read that are commonly anthologized, it's not there. But elsewhere, it's everywhere. And it just sort of soaks his vision of the world in these ways that, you know, have made me kind of wonder, is there something that medicine does that makes a particular kind of writer? Are you concerned more with the body? Are you concerned more with physical things? Are you concerned more, you know, does life have like a boundedness maybe more? Like, I don't know, but it certainly made me think. And I think time-wise, most writers have a second job of sorts, and I think it takes a lot of time to be an expert in Jane Austen and read a lot of students' fiction. And so, you know, I felt like sort of accidentally, in some ways, I've ended up doing these two careers. There are times that they don't work well together, and it's very hard to write when I'm busy. But the other times that I feel like they fit really well, because in medicine, you're curious about a person and their inner life and what's going on with them. And that's very much a similar instinct in writing.
1: Daniel Mason is the author of the new novel, Country People, out this July. He's also the author of five other books. Daniel, thank you so much for joining us. It's been a real pleasure.
0: Real pleasure for me, Michaela. Thanks so much for having me.
1: And if you want even more Daniel Mason, you should come out to Shelburne Town Hall on September 25th. Flying Pig Bookstore is presenting an author talk with Daniel. I'm moderating, so you can learn more and get your tickets on the bookstore's website, flyingpigbooks.com. Our show today was directed by Aaliyah Papes. Our managing producer is John Ahrens, and our show is produced by Andrea Lorien and Daniela Fierro. Our call screener today was Rick Barrett. Our theme music is by Myra Flynn. I'm Michaela LaFrac. Thank you so much for listening, and we will catch up again soon.

0: The Daily is coming up next in just a minute at 8 o'clock. 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
1: What is the way forward in these really thorny, messy situations where life is created outside of the womb? I don't think we know yet. And the reality is that there are so many embryos that are out there. I mean, hundreds of thousands of embryos.
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4: Live from NPR News in Washington, I'm Ryland Barton. President Trump's promise of a $5,000 dividend to every American adult if Republicans win in November is getting a mixed response, even from Republicans. NPR's Tamara Keith reports from the Republican midterm convention in Dallas.
5: This isn't President Trump's first promise to send Americans cash payments. This time, the dollar figure is higher, but no more politically realistic. The bill for this proposed dividend would be more than $1 trillion. Meredith Smith from Austin, Texas, says she wakes up every morning and thanks God Trump is president, but she's not sold on this.
6: I don't know. I kind of think maybe they should take that and put it into the debt. But a lot of people are going to like that. But it also smacks of the other side. So I don't know. I have mixed feelings.
5: The response from Republican congressional leaders has been cautious. Tamara Keith, NPR News, Dallas.
4: Ontario Premier Doug Ford says he hopes Republicans in the U.S. lose control of Congress in the midterm elections, saying the vote could deliver a political rebuke over President Trump's trade war with Canada. Ford's comments came 2 days after Washington escalated the dispute by banning some Canadian dairy products, motorcycles, and most alcoholic beverages. Canadian retaliatory tariffs took effect on about $20 billion in U.S. goods. Following the attacks of 9/11, first responders and cleanup crews rushed toward the destruction. Advocates say over 2,000 of them were immigrants who were in the U.S. illegally. NPR's Jasmine Garst reports.
7: Many immigrant workers have gotten workers' comp and help through the James DeDroga 9/11 Health and Compensation Act, but advocates say many without legal status are too scared to apply. Lucelli asked that we withhold her last name for fear of deportation. She worked at Ground Zero wearing a paper mask and rubber gloves.